0: ask them for personal advice. For more tips, tune into ABC Business Daily's Tax Week series and be sure to check out Emily's ABC newsletter, Your Money Explained. It's almost 10 o'clock and in just a tick, we'll have John Spence talking about classical music and yet another episode of The Room Where It Happened. We'll look at caps on university students. Are they expanding or contracting? And the fixed issue of birthright citizenship, which is being debated in the US and has interesting implications for Australia as well. After the news at 10.
1: It's 10 o'clock. Good morning. Tony Matthews with ABC News. The extent of fraud within the National Disability Insurance Scheme will be laid bare in a report expected out today from a parliamentary inquiry into the issue. More from National Disability reporter Naz Campanella.
2: The inquiry examined the extent of fraud and non-compliance, hearing evidence that about $3.7 billion of National Disability Insurance Scheme money was handed out inappropriately last financial year. Widespread reports of fraud and criminal rorts have recently plagued the NDIS and have damaged the scheme's standing. NDIS Minister Jenny McAllister said this week that jail sentences had been handed down in 17 of the 26 NDIS-related criminal convictions secured since December 2022. The longest sentence imposed was 6 years jail time for two offenders.
1: Economists from Domain say they don't expect a crash in house prices, but are forecasting a small decrease over the next year in Sydney. New analysis from the platform shows the housing market has entered its ninth downturn in 30 years. Chief residential economist Dr. Nicola Powell says prices are forecast to fall by up to 7%, which could still put strain on some people.
3: The most vulnerable group during this period of time are first home buyers, because the worst scenario that you could be in is if you've just bought your home, you have little equity and you're highly leveraged, you've got high debt, and then you've got property prices falling.
1: Two people are in custody and a handgun has been seized following a police pursuit in Newcastle. Officers say they've been responding to reports of a break-in this morning when a car failed to pull over for them at Katara. The vehicle was followed to Lambton, where a man and a woman were arrested. Police also allegedly found a handgun in the car. Two men have been charged after allegedly stealing more than $600,000 over the span of a year through buying shares and transferring money. Police say the two men convinced an 88-year-old man to share access to his online bank account and credit card. The men, aged 22 and 25, were arrested in a unit in Yagoona yesterday in southwest Sydney and will face court today. Newly released financial disclosures show the US president raked in more than $2.2 billion last year, including over $1 billion from his family's crypto businesses. North America correspondent Lauren Day reports.
4: The multi-billion dollar haul included everything from real estate investments to Trump brand watches and cologne. But one of the most lucrative parts of the president's earnings came from his forays into cryptocurrency. That means Donald Trump is now a serious player in a market where he is also a rulemaker. The White House has denied there's a conflict of interest, and President Trump told reporters he has nothing to do with his personal finances.
5: I never speak to any of the people that run the money, but they're at big institutions, and they invest in whatever they invest in.
4: Most former presidents sold off businesses they owned or held stakes in that might create conflicts. Lauren Day, ABC News, Washington.
1: Former Today Show host Karl Stefanovic says he'd planned to quit the Today Show months before he was eventually sacked. Europe correspondent Elias Kluwer reports.
6: After Karl Stefanovic was sacked by Nine, he's been here in London interviewing right-wing activists and a man who believed Shane Warne died from a COVID vaccine. On his latest podcast, he hosted broadcaster Piers Morgan and told him he'd planned to leave Channel 9 all along. Stefanovic also claimed that his podcast episode with Stephen Yaxley Lennon, a far-right activist and convicted criminal who goes by the name of Tommy Robinson, was a legitimate interview, despite criticisms that he asked softball questions and said to Robinson, "God, I love you." Elias Kluwer, ABC News, London.
1: Venues screening the Socceroos versus Egypt World Cup game this Saturday will have extended opening hours for fans to gather for kickoff at 4 o'clock in the morning. Licensed venues like pubs can open from 3 to 10 o'clock in the morning to host fans.

0: plans for the game. Public transport services are also operating on an extended timetable to get crowds into live sites, including at Tumbalong Park in Sydney and Homebush in the west. Looking at the weather, showers or rain across the ranges, western slopes and adjacent inland plains, contracting to the northwest slopes and plains, upper Hunter and upper central west during the morning. Showers also developing on the southern inland plains, adjacent slopes and ranges, and isolated showers elsewhere except in the far northwest. Mostly sunny across Sydney today and a top of 23 degrees.
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3: Look at that lovely sunshine poking through the trees. Hope you're able to get out there and enjoy it and get a bit of a few rays. A bit of vitamin D on the skin. Bit of fresh air in the nostrils. Whatever you're doing, we'll take care of you over the next hour or so here at ABC Illawarra with some beautiful music and some intriguing stories about where this music was made. We'll also look at the difficult mathematics that universities and governments go through when it comes to university student levels. How many can each university take and how much money does that give them? It's all about this brand new legislation capping certain amounts of students per university. We'll talk more about that just after 10:30. Don't forget, any time you want to talk to me, give us a call on 1300 973 300 or send me a text 0467 922 684. Traffic looks pretty good just about everywhere, including on the Hume, which suffered over the last couple of days, and even driving into Sydney. Your traffic looks pretty good. If you're going around the outside of Sydney, around the west, at Lucas Heights, Heathcote Road approaching New Illawarra Road, there's a truck breaking down there. But that's all I can see at the moment. If there's anything else, keep me posted on 1300 973 300. Here at ABC Illawarra.
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3: Righto, let's talk music here at 97.3 ABC Illawarra. As you know, we like to go into all sorts of interesting areas, but while we've been talking classical music lately with John Spence, it feels like we need another theme tune, which is this one.

0: one really knows how the room where it happened, because John has been exploring some of the rooms where some of these very significant moments in music happened. A little bit of Hamilton music for you there, John.
1: That's
0: like
1: perfect.
0: I know.
1: That's exactly right.
0: Except you've been in most of these rooms.
1: Yeah. Yeah, well, look, the idea of a room is that it connects you to the acoustical environment of the actual composer.
0: Yes.
1: And there's almost like...
0: So the churches that Bach would have played the organ in with that reverberation time and all that sort of stuff.
1: You get to hear what he heard. Yes, so there's this sort of little secret connection through our ears to the actual composer. So it's just fascinating how... Look, things in history sort of come down to a time and place, you know, and it's fun to explore the where it happened and to get a sort of a more lively sense of what that was like. So today we have another room, but we're going to start in Vienna itself at the very famous concert hall, the Musikverein. The Musikverein. It really should be... Wiener Musikverein, which is basically means the music club
0: of Vienna.
1: But it is it's a fantastic concert hall, and it's built in the style of a Greek temple. Now, this concert hall is well known for its acoustics. It's one of the greatest concert halls in the world. So there's lots of performances there. So I thought, let's start. We'll start at the end. Here is the final part of Beethoven's Ninth Symphony, but it's recorded in the Musikverein.

0: I can hear the reverb falling away there in a very big hall.
1: Look, it's very hard to get an image of that from a recording to being there. So I've been in that concert hall several times, and it's very hard to describe, but it's silky smooth. You can hear everything really well. And I'm sort of sitting mid in the main center audience. I've spoken to other people who were at the concert and they were further back, and everyone hears everything beautifully. So it's very smooth, very warm. And it's really enjoyable. So it's beautifully gilded. And it's a lovely concert hall. It was opened 1870, I think. So that was a later neoclassical style. Based apparently on the proportions of a Greek temple. Well, they sort of got it right. But the reason I bring this up, because this isn't my room that I'm heading for, but it celebrates really the achievements of another room that was very similar. Now, the Music Verein Concert Hall wasn't actually based on the proportions of where we're going to now, but it is bigger, but it celebrates the legacy of this room. So we have to hop on our little tram or whatever, however we're getting there. We've got to go to the little town of Eisenstadt. It's about 20-30 minutes south of Vienna. It's a really small town. Like, it's not a big place, but it's got a little historic main street in it. But it is home to the ancestral home of Prince Nicholas Esterhazy. So, Austro-Hungarian family. And this was the ancestral home. He was a prince who built other homes. There's another big Esterhazy palace in Hungary. And, of course, they were rich enough to employ musicians, and they would have their own orchestra. And so, in fact, Prince Nicholas was a musician himself. And so his predecessor did employ the composer Haydn, who was a young composer at the time. So, by the time he's getting around his 30s, he's employed. 1761, Haydn starts working at the Esterhazy Palace as a sort of a Vice-Kapellmeister, but it didn't take long before he then took over the main job. So he was in charge of all
0: the Kapellmeister's charge of the choir, right? Is that right?
1: Oh, everything. The orchestra, musicians.
0: Right.
1: This is a very small town, but when you see the palace, it's huge. So it's hilarious. You go into this little town. Oh, there it is. That's where they lived. So their house was like 30 times bigger than everything else in the entire town. But it is a big palace. But they had this big formal room, as a lot of these palaces do. They'll have a sort of a grand ballroom. But this was a beautifully proportioned, functioning concert hall.
0: Within a palace.
1: Within a palace. It
0: tells you how big the palace is.
1: It tells you how big the palace is. Exactly. And it's beautiful. And it's got paintings on the ceiling and blah, blah, blah. But the proportions of it are not unsimilar to the Music Verein. And the acoustics there are also similar. Just absolutely beautiful. So what we're going to listen to is a recording made in that hall. This is the Haydn Hall. Where over a long 30-year career there, he was able to champion his music in this venue. And so the legacy of Haydn string quartets is sort of what we're looking at today, was churned out in this room. It's in this place that he explored. He had a whole concert hall right at his disposal to explore with. So it all happened in this room. If only we could all just have our own concert hall to work on, you know. We're going to hear, and he plays Prince Nicholas played this instrument known as the baritone. And it's like a viol. It's like a cello, but it's got about seven strings, and it's got also sympathetic metal strings. Baritone, B-A-R-Y-T-O-N.
0: Right.
1: Baritone.
0: Ooh, this is the first I've played a baritone. I'm excited.
1: Yeah, it's quite. It fell out of favour. Like, it's no one plays them anymore. But it was a member of the viol family, which we will mention in a moment. I thought I had a picture here. Oh, here we go. Here we go. Mr. Reinberger, there you go. Can you see that there?
0: What a beautiful looking instrument with sympathetic strings like an Indian instrument.
1: Yes, that's exactly right. So looks like a big cross between a cello and a lute. And, well, the prince played the instrument. So Haydn was committed to writing these trios for the baritone, viola and cello. And he wrote over 170 of them because the prince demanded them. So we're going to hear a performance of one of these in the Haydn Hall.

0: A trio for a baritone, not a baritone, which is the human, I suppose, yes. But the baritone, which I've just been introduced to. It's what an amazing instrument.
1: Yeah, it's incredible. It's a little gem of history that's probably most famous now in this Haydn Hall.
0: Mm.
1: Because it's been able to come down to us through this history, through Haydn. Otherwise, these things can get easily buried. So, but it's interesting that we talk about the viols, because the baritone is a viol. So what is a viol? Well, a viol is like a early Renaissance cello. So the normal string family was sort of a different invention, and there was also the invention of the viols, and they would actually have frets, the viols. So they all look like cellos, even the little ones, the soprano, that's like soprano viol, alto viol, tenor viol, and bass viol. They all played like little cellos, even the soprano ones. You sort of sit on your lap there, and it gets played like it's a cello. That's the viol family, which is what we call a consort of instruments. So a consort of instruments is when you have the same type of instruments but with different registers, different ranges. Just like the choir. A choir is a consort because human voices and string consort. So why is all of this important? Well, because Haydn is known as the, you know, inventor of the string quartet. He's made the form of the string quartet that foundational classical institution.
0: Like, well, so even though he had these instruments like the baritone at his disposal, yep, he formalized this cello, viola to violin,
1: yes,
0: that we format. See at every wedding reception.
1: Yes.
0: Yeah.
1: That's right. Yeah. So he's the father of the string quartet. But it's fascinating to look at people who invent things because, you know, where's their inspiration? Well, the thing is, by the mid-1700s, the viol family had sort of died out.
0: Mm.
1: And there was this push for bringing different types of instruments together to form orchestras. Old Haydn had a very smart idea. And so, no. Let's work with the string quartet. Let's work with
0: Let's make
1: this
0: a tiny
1: format.
0: Orchestra, which
1: That's
0: is
1: right.
0: Much more easily affordable, I suppose.
1: That's exactly
0: perhaps
1: right.
0: Perhaps easier to write for, seeing as you yeah. don't have to write all the horns and
1: That's
0: everything
1: right.
0: else. Yeah.
1: Absolutely. To really explore compositional form. So what he's done is he's reinvented the consort. So I love looking at what people invent and where those inventions came from, what led to their invention. Well, we better hear a string quartet. This is very famous because this one became not only the Austrian national anthem, but it also became the German national anthem.

0: course, you can all recognise that from the German national anthem. I had
1: That's right.
0: Did the Austrians change the words for themselves?
1: Yes.
0: Still?
1: Well, hang on. The Austrians... Haydn wrote it for Francis.
0: Yes.
1: The second? Francis the second? Like 1797. The Kaiser at that point.
0: Yes.
1: Then that sort of became the Austrian-Hungarian national anthem. But then when the empire was disbanded, early 1900s, that was disbanded. But then later on, the
0: Deutschland,
1: Germans...
0: Deutschland, Deutschland,
1: yeah, the Weimar Republic, they took hold of it, yeah. So there you go, the string quartet. Just the fantastic invention, reinvention. Here, have a quick little listen to what viols sound like in comparison.

0: So it's a viol, but it's actually from a consort for toothy oboes, which is the giant lute.
1: The big lutes, that's right. But you can hear that the viols don't have the sort of freedom of expression and depth of vibrato that you can get from the more modern string family. So, Haydn has seen an incredible opportunity. They're lovely. I love the viols. I think they've got a beautiful, rich, gritty gut string sound. I think they're fantastic, but the violin was a more modern invention, and so without the frets, the freedom of that fingerboard,
0: Is that the big difference, the
1: it is a big
0: frettedness
1: difference.
0: of it? I'm looking at a definition of a viol that's played da gamba, i.e., on the leg.
1: That's it. That's
0: Now
1: the
0: I
1: one.
0: know, da gamba. Okay,
1: Yeah,
0: thank
1: viola
0: you.
1: da gamba. You only know what the instrument is, you know where to play it too. And so the difference, but so you can see how Haydn is thinking, and he's got this concert hall, and the strength of the modern string family that can project in a concert hall, and he's going, this is great. Let's write string quartets, and so everyone good on in on the act. Now I want to play another piece recorded in the hall. It's a piano piece because he wrote lots of piano sonatas, and I picked it because it's got lots of staccato notes. So you might be able to pick up a glimpse of the reflections because of the staccato notes.

0: Grigory Sokolov playing that, and what a monster on the keyboard, sonata there from Haydn. We're talking music with John Spence and the Haydn Hall, where it all came together, the room where it happened, as they say, out of Hamilton.
1: Yes.
0: And the invention of the modern string quartet.
1: Yeah. That, like, that was a live concert there as well. So you can imagine, if you heard the little cough, little audience member noise.
0: I was too busy getting my mind blown by the speed.
1: But, you know, that's a natural reverb. What a beautifully depth of sound reverb happening in that hall. That even a hall full of people, which, you know, normally soaks up a bit. When you have a completely empty hall, you sort of get to hear those reflections in a stronger way. What a fantastic room is. And I'm trying to think of rooms where what was invented there has survived. You know, that's when I say a room has changed the world. Something happened there that has lived on. It's a tradition that's gone on. Like we looked at the last time with Strauss. A tradition that began and has kept going. So I just find that really fascinating. I think we should end with Mozart, because he wrote string quartets, as indeed did every composer after Haydn. And I think we should listen to one of his quartets. He wrote a whole series of quartets that he dedicated to Haydn.
0: Oh,
1: so
0: full circle, John.
1: Yes, I'm going to leave you with this beautiful final end of one of Mozart's string quartets. I think he played the viola, because Haydn came to Vienna to play them with Mozart. So they did have a meeting up together. And
0: a super group.
1: There you go. Yeah, that's exactly right.
0: The string quartet number 19, called Dissonance. And John, thank you very much.
1: You're very welcome.

0: John Spence and the room where it happened. In this case, the invention, essentially, of the modern string quartet. You're with Nick Reinberg and 97.3 ABC. Illawarra, nice to have you with us. Hope you enjoyed that. I certainly do. More on the latest restrictions and occasional expansions for university students in just a tick. And then we're going to talk about birthright. Have you been keeping an eye on the argument about birthright citizenship in the US? Do you know much about Australia's birthright? If you're born in Australia, are you eligible to become a citizen? Well, not necessarily. As with most things, it's a bit more complicated than that, and we'll dig into it in this next half hour. First of all, though, we're going to start off with some news headlines with Jake Cupid.
1: Good morning, Nick. Federal Aged Care Minister Sam Ray has announced a change to the process determining how much government funding older Australians can receive to help them live at home. Currently, an algorithm known as the Integrated Assessment Tool determines a person's eligibility for in-home aged care, and it can't be overwritten, even if human assessors believe the decision is wrong. Mr. Ray says under the changes, a health bureaucrat will now be able to override a decision. A senior economist at KPMG believes Gen Xers have faced the highest mortgage burden of any generation over the last four decades. Terry Rawnsley analysed Bureau of Statistics data on home loans, personal loans and credit card interest payments. He found households have faced greater mortgage pressure in the past 2 years than they did when the cash rate reached 17.5% in 1989. Mr. Rawnsley says the Gen X cohort has been hit the hardest. A Wollongong cancer survivor is fighting for more funding for a rare but deadly cancer after experiencing two cancer diagnoses. In 2023, Rob Priest was diagnosed with sarcoma, an aggressive cancer developing in bone, cartilage and soft tissue, accounting for just 1% of diagnoses, but 30% of cancer deaths among young people. While recovering, he was diagnosed with common prostate cancer. He says the disparity in treatment and information available was stark, and he's now fighting for more funding to improve things for sarcoma patients. And venues screening the Socceroos versus Egypt World Cup game this Saturday will have extended opening hours for fans to gather for kickoff at 4 o'clock in the morning. Licensed venues like pubs can open from 3 to 10 o'clock in the morning to host fans for the game. Public transport services are also operating on an extended timetable to get crowds into live sites, including at Tumbalong Park in Sydney and Homebush in the West. So apologies in advance to all those residents living in the CBD that will be woken up, not by their alarms, but by boos and cheers from possibly inebriated golden green jersey-wearing.
0: Just imagine the frat club at 4 o'clock in the morning.
1: Yeah, raucous.
0: On Saturday morning, it'll be ridiculous. Mm. Do you just not go to sleep?
1: Four o'clock.
0: Or do you set the alarm?
1: You could wake up.
0: My first radio job was writing jokes, and I had to be in the office at 4:30 in the morning.
1: You got to be on right away.
0: And like I was what, 23 or something like that when this came up, and they offered me the job, and I put the phone down, thinking, I've never seen 4:30 a.m. except
1: in the afternoon,
0: not having slept.
1: Yeah, right.
0: Going the all nighter.
1: Keep pushing through.
0: I said, how am I going to write gags? So I set the alarm for 3:30 the next morning in Canberra and got up and
1: tested yourself.
0: Whew. And then so it came to pass for the next 35 years.
1: Not many decades later, you're still here writing jokes. Well done.
0: At very early times in the morning. In fact, a lot of, especially radio students, interns, asked me about how the hell that was possible, how you write jokes at 4:30 in the morning. Well, the fact is that the only hard part, or the most hard part, is going from the horizontal to the vertical. It's just getting up. Once you're up and you have a shower, and then especially you've got a deadline, you are awake. It's ABC Illawarra. And you're with Nick Reinberger just for the next 26 and a half minutes or so on what's turning out to be a mostly sunny day in Wollongong. 21, Nowra, mostly sunny, and 20, Ulladulla, sunshine, and 20. Bowral, mostly sunny, and a top of 15 forecast. And Goulburn, windy, followed by the clouds, which will clear because the wind is going to push them away. Top of 13 degrees.

0: Marsha Hines, a song of hers called Woo Me. Here at 97.3 ABC Illawarra, you're with Nick Reinberger, 22 minutes away from 11. Nice to have you with us. Do you ever wonder how universities figure out how many students they can take? Because after all, every student that they take means money to them. Well, not necessarily. There is a cap on how many students a university can take, whether it's domestic or international. And Federal Education Minister Jason Clare has just introduced a bill to Parliament on Thursday that will see universities face new caps on domestic student numbers. And at the same time, they're funding additional student places in other areas. Now, I know that sounds confusing, and it certainly did to me. So that's why we got Professor Andrew Norton, who wrote an article about it in The Conversation the other day, to explain.
1: So at the moment, universities are allocated a fixed amount of public subsidy. Once they reach that amount, they don't get any additional subsidy, but they can keep taking more students as long as they're prepared to accept the student contribution only.
0: The student contribution is basically HEX, that they will
1: get basically
0: the amount that that student would pay in HEX, right?
1: That's correct.
0: Okay, what if they go over that capped amount?
1: So at the moment, there's no penalty, but what the government is saying with their new legislation is that in future, they'll only be able to take 5% more student places than they originally allocated. And if they go above that, they don't get any of the HEX money. They have to basically give all that money back to the government.
0: What's the thinking behind this decision?
1: So the thinking is that the minister believes there has been too much competition in the higher education system and that some universities are losing out as a result. And so essentially it's a system stability goal so that the popular universities can't just keep expanding at the expense of the less popular.

0: popular universities.
1: What's the problem with competition? Is it that we're getting prestigious, in inverted commas, universities offering places to people that should be one at a uni closer to home?
0: That's the probably the problem the government sees. But in my view, students should be allowed to go wherever they're going to be accepted, and the government shouldn't be second-guessing these decisions.
1: Is there an advantage to these over-enrolments when you go over your cap?
0: Look, there's actually a financial risk for the university if they go too far. That is that, you know, my view is if you add another student to a class you're already teaching, it's probably not going to cost that much, and so you can do it on the student contribution only. But say you had 50% more than you'd have been originally funded, that is probably not financially feasible, and you'd be very unwise to do it. This is what I call a soft cap, that there are financial limits on how much sense it makes to take additional students, but taking a few more shouldn't cause any financial difficulties.
1: Is that where a university, at least up until the new bill, had discretion to offer places to students that perhaps might not have, you know, excelled at school, but they feel they would be able to pass the course anyway, and perhaps they're in a more difficult financial situation?
0: Yeah, that would be one way of doing it. I've done some research on this, particularly regional universities. They find that, you know, if there is someone locally who wants to have an on-campus education, often there is no other university within reasonable distance, and therefore they feel obliged to try and accommodate that demand. And that flexibility will be diminished under the new system.
1: What's the end result of this, do you think, once this gets put into place? Do you think it's going to have the desired effect?
0: Look, it probably will even out student numbers between universities. I guess the minister also wants to increase enrolments, particularly from those disadvantaged groups that you just mentioned. And so my concern is that the system just won't be adaptable enough to meet the demand where it appears. Now, the government will have some power to, you know, top up these numbers if demand is high from equity students, but this is a very cumbersome process, and I'm just not confident that it will work.
1: So are there a lot of exceptions and abilities for universities to appeal right up until the beginning of the academic year?
0: Well, certainly there is the capacity to add more places to the system if they do find excess demand. But really, this is happening in a very fast period over the summer holidays, and whether the bureaucrats will be able to respond effectively during this period, I'm just not convinced they will be able to do it.
1: Where does this leave international students? Because they don't pay HEX and they wouldn't be Commonwealth-supported students. Where does it leave the numbers that universities are able to attract and enrol?
0: So that's also in this legislation. So universities will be allocated a number of international student commencements. If they go over that, there's no direct penalty, but they could be, you know, treated less favourably in other circumstances by the government.
1: What do you mean by that? They could be treated less favourably?
0: Well, for example, they might get fewer domestic student places in the future, or they might be deemed to be, you know, otherwise uncooperative and lose some privileges.
1: I've noticed that certainly from a university student's perspective, and I've got several of them from my own children's point of view, the job-ready graduates' fees that made particularly arts degrees so much more expensive are going to continue. Would you have expected that to change with this new legislation from Minister Clare?
0: Unfortunately, I didn't expect it, because the government has been very, very stubborn over this for a long period of time. So really, from its point of view, it's going to cost a lot of money to reduce those student contributions, and they just don't want to spend it.
1: But the irony is that our artificial intelligence is getting so powerful. We've got no more need for people that know how to code, because the machines can do it themselves. And so what we need is apparently people who are very good in philosophy and these soft skills, and yet the job ready seems to be penalising these people. Would you agree?
0: I agree it is, and, you know, I've been calling for its repeal since right from the start 6 years ago, but I have not been successful, obviously.
1: So at this point, how might this affect the University of Wollongong? Because you have been looking at some of the numbers.
0: Yes, so Wollongong at the moment,

0: moment is about 6% over its allocated number. So the new number is going to be 5%. So it's a little bit over, but there are going to be transition schemes. So I'm not anticipating that Wollongong will have to cut back on its commencing students in the short to medium term. But there is this problem that in the future, it may get sudden extra demand and it won't be able to meet it.
1: Right. So it's 6% over and it's going to have to move to 5%, which doesn't seem a huge deal. What about international students? Do we know much about the caps that might be put on them?
0: That's probably going to be a replication of the current system, which is largely based on historical numbers, but with extra places going to universities that engage with Southeast Asia or who build student accommodation.
1: That's Professor Andrew Norton, who's recently written in The Conversation, caps are coming for domestic uni places, but the government also wants to grow student numbers. Can this work? Thanks for being part of our program this morning. Anytime you want to talk to me, give us a call on 1300 973 300 here at ABC Illawarra.
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1: We've got some warnings here from the Bureau, which have just been released for the South Coast Ranges and parts of the Illawarra. Strong winds averaging 50 to 60 kilometres an hour with damaging wind gusts of up to 90 kilometres an hour are possible from late Friday morning, easing by the evening. Damaging winds are forecast for parts of the southeast, with blizzards possible over alpine areas overnight Thursday into Friday. Vigorous northwesterly flows expected to continue over alpine areas during Thursday as another cold front approaches. Following the passage of this system, robust westerly winds will result in strengthening winds along the south coast ranges to Nowra from late Friday morning. Well, let's hope it doesn't do any damage, but does bring a bit of snow for the start of school holidays. I know a lot of people will be wanting to take their kids to go skiing, but the slopes have been pretty bare lately. It's 97.3 ABC Illawarra. Thanks for being part of our program this morning. 1300 973 300 is my number, or on the text 0467 922 684.
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1: It's funny, in our modern era, it seems like a lot of Australians know more about the American Constitution than they do about the Australians in some ways. You know what I mean? The latest is the court's arguments over birthright citizenship. And have you ever wondered what Australia's Constitution says about birthright? That is, if you are born in Australia, are you automatically a citizen? It's not quite that simple in Australia, but it seems, according to the latest in the Supreme Court in the US, they have upheld this part of the Constitution, though not unanimously, which is fascinating. Guy Charlton is Associate Professor of Law at the University of New England, who joins us now to talk a little bit more about this. G'day, Guy. How are you going?
9: G'day. How are you?
1: I'm not too bad. You've had a look at this latest Supreme Court. Why was this not unanimous? What's the argument against birthright citizenship?
9: The argument against birthright citizenship relates to the issue of how the 14th Amendment has actually been written. The 14th Amendment in the United States says all persons born and naturalized in the United States and subject to the jurisdiction thereof are citizens of the United States. And the argument that was used by the dissent and by the Trump administration was that if you are a temporary resident or if you are in the United States illegally, you don't owe allegiance to the United States, and therefore you cannot claim a citizenship under the 14th Amendment. So citizenship's tied to allegiance.
1: Right. But that doesn't apply to a brand new baby, does it? It only applies to that person.
9: Right.
1: There was an argument that what it's being used is kind of a backdoor to citizenship, that the baby's automatically a citizen, and therefore that's a backdoor to offering the parents.
9: There's been a longstanding argument in the United States about what's called birthright tourism, where individuals who are not American citizens will come to the United States have their child, or illegal aliens will come into the United States, have a child, then use that to gain citizenship for themselves. That, in fact, actually is not that common. It's actually very difficult to do that.
1: Yeah.
9: The American courts haven't had a problem sending parents who are not American citizens back to their home countries, even where the child is an American citizen.
1: I suppose because naturally the parents want to keep the child with them, and so they, if they're sent back, the kid goes back as well. Is that the way it works?
9: That's right. That's right. And the real key is, in Australia, this rule was the same from 1986, prior to 1986, is if you were born in Australia or in the United States or in the United Kingdom, your citizenship is based on the child, not on the parents. And so you are subject to the jurisdiction of Australia, of the United States, of the UK, and therefore you would naturally become a citizen. So what the Trump administration was trying to do in this case is focus not on the child, as you said, but on the parent. And if the parent is not an illegal, citizen, illegal alien, or is not domiciled in the United States, the child is not a citizen.
1: Mm. So,
9: and that's the same rule that we have here in Australia.
1: Okay, so let's go through the Australian rule. What does it mean? If you are born in Australia, there's no automatic right?
9: You take the right, you take the citizenship, you take the residency status of your parents.
1: Right.
9: So in that changed in 1986.
1: Really?
9: Yeah.
1: Prior
9: to that, it was you had birthright citizenship in Australia, as you did in the UK. The rule comes from the common law of the United Kingdom. And so the rule in the United States is simply a constitutionalizing of the common law rule that existed.
1: Right. And so back in 1986, what happened there? Was there some sort of uproar about, you know, people being citizens and because they were born here, or were we following the UK rule?
9: We are following the UK rule, and in 1986, Australia really threw off the last vestiges of its relationship with the UK.
1: Mm.
9: So at that time, constitutional rights were not guaranteed in the Constitution. I mean, citizenship rights are not guaranteed in the Constitution, so we could change them, and we did.
1: Right, so we didn't have to change the Constitution. That just became a legislative change, did it?
9: It's just a legislative change. It's different here in Australia, here in New Zealand, and it's different. It's just legislation. It's not constitutional.
1: Okay, yes. So this seems to be the crucial thing, that it's written into the Constitution in the US, whereas in Australia it's not.
9: That's right.
1: Clearly, you know, you've looked at the American Constitution versus the Australian, and there are these things called amendments, which strike us as strange, because it means that the original Constitution was amended because they had a few second thoughts. Why is it so hard to get the American Constitution changed in the modern era, and to make new amendments, in other words?
9: Yeah, it takes a two-thirds vote of the Congress and then three-quarters of the states. And as we can see from watching the United States from afar, it's a pretty polarized place right now. You have a difficulty getting agreement on basic issues concerning even basic facts in the United States. And so the difficulty is, it's naturally difficult, like it is our Constitution here, to amend it, because you want some stability and consistency in the law.
1: Mm.
9: At the same time, all societies, and our society here in Australia, the American society, has become more polarized. People disagree more. There's impacts of social media, changes in the economy, and it's just very difficult to get anything, any wide-scale agreement that constitutional amendments would require. And we've seen this in the recent constitutional amendment here in Australia. It can be very bitter, divisive, and we don't really know which way the population is going to go at any particular time.
1: Mm, fair enough. Right, Guy Charlton, very good to talk to you today. Thanks very much.
9: Thank you very much. I appreciate talking to you.
1: Yeah, it's Guy Charlton, Associate Professor of Law at the University of New England. You're with Nick Reinberger. This is ABC Illawarra. Lovely to have you with us. Just be aware of those damaging winds which are forecast for tomorrow morning. I'm actually going up to see the Swans. Haven't seen a Swans game at the SCG for years and years and years. So I'm hoping it's it's going to be a bit cold, I think. But that's all right. That's winter sport for you. This is Keith Urban and Michael McDonald on ABC Illawarra.

Couple of voices I'm sure you recognize. Michael McDonald helping out Keith Urban there. Gosh, I love Michael McDonald's voice. You just cannot imagine anything more distinctive. Magnificent. It's called We Go Back. This is 97.3 ABC Illawarra. Great to have you with us. Just about time for me to get out of here on the morning show. But don't forget, Amy will look after you tomorrow. And then Jake is going to be with you on Saturday mornings. What a fun time that's going to be. In the meantime, a little bit

0: As the sun sets on our program, time to say thank you very much for everyone who's helped put this together, including all of my colleagues here at ABC Illawarra, especially Jake Cupid, who you'll hear again on Saturday morning. And for you listening, calling and texting, thanks a lot. Hope you got a good weekend planned. Be prepared for some strong winds and blizzards in the Alps tomorrow. I'll chat to you again on Monday morning. Ta-da.
1: It's 11 o'clock. Good morning. Tony Matthews with ABC News.

0: Four teenagers have been arrested over a home invasion in Sydney's southwest, where a man's hand was cut off. Rhiannon Solomon Marin reports.
1: Police say four boys forced their way into a family home in Greenacre early last month, armed with bladed weapons. A 23-year-old man inside had his hand severed before the group drove away with cash. No one else in the property was hurt, and the man's hand has since been reattached. Police raided several addresses in Sydney's southwest where they've arrested four boys aged between 16 and 17. They were taken to various police stations and remain in custody.
0: A woman is in hospital and two other people are in custody over a shooting in the state's Hunter. Police say a 31-year-old had been in a home at East Maitland last night when an argument broke out between her and the residents. It's alleged a 55-year-old man shot her before she ran from the property. She's now in hospital with head, neck and shoulder injuries. The 55-year-old man, along with a 56-year-old woman, were later arrested at the home. The government's proposed gambling reforms will be sent to an eight-week Senate inquiry as the Greens, Coalition and Crossbench call for greater scrutiny. Labor's legislation to restrict gambling ads on TV, radio and online has been introduced to Parliament today after a three-year delay. Independent Senator David Pocock says the legislation doesn't go far enough and says Parliament has an opportunity to de-link sport from gambling.
2: This is an opportunity to actually stop the normalisation of gambling amongst Australian kids. We now know that three quarters of Australian children think that gambling is just a normal part of enjoying sport. We should be enjoying sport for what it is.
0: Aged Care Minister Sam Ray says only a fraction of in-home aged care assessments require reviews as the government moves to change its assessment system. Currently, an integrated assessment tool determines a person's eligibility for in-home aged care. But there's been extensive complaints about the lack of human override when the algorithm fails to capture a person's needs accurately. The government is moving to iron out the issue, but Mr. Ray says only 0.5% of cases require a review.
3: Now, some of those reviews were related to the clinical assessment itself. Some of them were related to this issue where the tool doesn't neatly capture the needs of the person. So from that data set, we can extrapolate a likely number of cases where this is where the appropriate pathway.
0: A driver has died after hitting a tree that had been brought down by a storm in the state central west. The 81-year-old's vehicle struck a tree blocking the road at Cowra in the early hours of this morning and died at the scene. A severe weather warning had been issued for Cowra and its surrounds overnight after a powerful weather cell passed through. A new koala egg and sperm bank is being set up at the University of Queensland's Gatton campus in the Lockyer Valley. Grace Nakamura has the story.
4: A team of UQ scientists are partnering with the Currumbin Wildlife Hospital to gather reproductive samples from koalas that have been fatally injured in an effort to preserve the genetic diversity of the endangered marsupial. Reproductive biologist Dr. Andres Gampini says they'll freeze the samples to use for future artificial insemination or in vitro fertilisation.
5: This is kind of a genetic safety net. If we don't do this, we will lose that genetic forever.
4: Part of the project is to identify and remove cells with chlamydial infections, a disease threatening the viability of future koala populations.
0: US actor Danny Glover has revealed he has Alzheimer's disease. The 79-year-old says he was diagnosed with the progressive memory-destroying disease 3 years ago. He says he's made it public now to raise awareness of those living with dementia. Glover is best known for his role as Detective Roger Murtaugh in the Lethal Weapon film franchise. And the USA leads Bosnia and Herzegovina 1-0 at halftime in their round of 32 clash at the FIFA World Cup. Looking at the weather, showers or rain across the ranges, western slopes and adjacent inland plains, contracting to the northwest slopes and plains, upper Hunter and upper central west during the morning. Showers also developing on the southern inland plains and adjacent slopes and ranges, with isolated showers elsewhere except in the far northwest. Sunny for Sydney today and a top of 23. Right now it's 20 degrees on the coast and 21 in Penrith.
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0: Gina Chick is a force of nature. The world came to know her on the SBS TV series Alone Australia. A 52-year-old woman dressed in a possum skin coat, hugging trees, singing to fish and dancing barefoot on the moss. Gina survived 67 days of often cold, rainy and windy Palawa country on Tasmania's west coast. One by one, the other competitors gave up because they were too hungry or too cold or too lonely or a mix of all of that. But when Gina discovered that she had won the series, the first woman to do so, she wasn't struggling or starving. In fact, she seemed to be thriving. Gina could have kept going for weeks, especially because in the middle of the night, while out for a wee, bonanza, she'd grabbed and killed a wallaby. But it wasn't just Gina's survival skills which captivated the audience. It was her remarkable openness. Gina's stories about the life and loss of her three-year-old daughter, Blaze, touched many people deeply too. Gina grew up loving books, and she comes from a line of remarkable women writers. And she's now written down her own story. It's called We Are the Stars. Hi, Gina.
13: Hi, Sarah.
0: Tell me about that night in Tasmania when you crash-tackled a wallaby.
13: I think I was about 35 days in. It was something like that. And my whole strategy for survival was basically, I describe it as I died and I dissolved and I was regrown as part of the interconnected web of life. And what that meant was if I needed something, I would ask Big Mama. And I'd been surviving on a diet of very small trout and fried worms and fish sperm and beetles and grubs and those sorts of things. And I knew that I needed to get an animal, but the restrictions on hunting were quite severe. So no projectiles. The only way you could catch an animal was to either live trap it, and I didn't have the skill for that, or you had to be able to be close enough to donk it over the head with something. And I went out on this particular night and I talked to the lake and I said, Big Mama, I know I'm here to tell a story and I can't tell it if I'm not here. So I'm going to need an animal. And I don't know how this is going to happen, but I'm going to need an animal. And not long after that, I went out for a pee. And you've got to understand where my bed was the most uncomfortable bed. It was like sleeping on a bed of highway rocks. Nights were 14 hours long. I'd never sleep for more than about 15 minutes at a time with an hour of being awake. And so to go out for a wee in the middle of the night, I was in no rush to come back and lie in my bed of rocks. So I would always, after a pee, sit on this log and talk to the moon and commune and, you know, just have my little hippie heart, you know, chatting to the world. And all of a sudden, in the darkness, about an hour after my pee, my body leapt and launched. And, I mean, if I backtrack, I can say I felt a presence, but I didn't consciously feel the presence. I kind of came to as my body landed on a wallaby. And then I went, oh, right, that's what we're doing. And I knew there was a rock, so I kind of wrangled this struggling wallaby until I, you know, put a hand on a rock and then doink, doink, doink, and then I had food for a month. In fact, when they came to get me, I still had 3 weeks worth of food and I fed Lee lunch. But the interesting thing for me is I used to hunt with my dingo, and because of that, my body knew what it was to be able to jump on an animal and have the right levers to be able to subdue it. And so the probably 30-odd times that I'd done that were in my nervous system, and my body felt that there was a wallaby there and jumped on it, and that was that. I ate for a month.
0: What are your earliest memories of being in nature, in the wild?
13: pretty much, I think, my earliest memories are my earliest memories. My dad is this super adventurer. Like, he always has been, like, the most calm action hero you can imagine, you know, the most kind action hero you can imagine, but still an action hero. And he needs adventure. And he got three girls. And there was no part of him that decided that he was going to treat girls any differently because they were girls. So we got to go out adventuring with Dad, with Dougie, as we know him. And Mum would come along too. So being out in the bush, climbing mountains, going on adventures, camping with no money, with A-frame tents that would blow down in the wind and get rained in, making absolutely horrendous one-pot meals of braised steak and onions around a campfire, going on bushwalks, bird watching with Mum, animal watching. It's just the way we grew up.
6: You mentioned levers in that memory of capturing the wallaby. Levers were important to your dad.
13: Yes, my dad was a physics, maths, science, chemistry high school teacher. And when I was young and struggling at school, I'd go for walks with Dougie down to the beach, and he would tell me about the universe and atoms and stars. And it was an amazing way to have a sense of context so that my problems were tiny when seen in the life cycle of a star or in the mechanics of an atom. And Dougie always said that the secret to the universe was levers. That would be, you know, that's it. This is the secret to the universe. Levers. What? Yep, that's it. And it didn't matter how old I was. That would be the answer. And so the older I got, the more I saw that the old bugger was right.
6: Even out there in the middle of the wilderness, the yep. levers came in handy. So he was adventurous. He was also accident prone.
13: Oh. Yes. Yeah. So Dougie doesn't feel pain like normal people feel pain. And that sounds like, in some ways, it's a great thing, and I should know because I inherited it, but it means that he doesn't know when he's hurt. So, and what that means, and I share this, is that there can be a carelessness with our bodies because we don't know when we've actually injured ourselves. It's like, oh, there's blood somewhere. Where was that? Oh, okay. I should probably do something about that. With Mum sort of screaming because we've just dripped blood all through the house, or Dougie's, you know, he's got blood all over the sheets, and Doug, you're dripping blood all over the house again. And so because he doesn't really feel pain, and because he then is a little careless with his body, he has had every possible accident you can have and still be alive. I don't even know how he's still alive.
6: What was the drive into school like in your family car, Gina? It could get pretty noisy in that van.
13: Yes, it did. My sisters and I, we all played musical instruments, and we all had to practice our instruments every day. And so on the half-hour drive into our schools, we would all practice our instruments at the same time. I have no idea how Mum and Dad handled it. If I was in that car now, I would be crawling out of it with that sound. But I think for each of us, being able to focus on our own practice, we just faded out the others. But, you know, one of those instruments was a trombone. A trombone in a car for half an hour doing scales with a clarinet and a flute. And Mum and Dad are like, la, la, la, la, la, chatting away in the front.
6: Was there music at home as well?
13: Yeah, always, always. Mum's incredibly musical. So we grew up with her playing the guitar and singing. She used to put on musicals. We sang in madrigal groups. We played in the local Daggy Orchestra. There was always music. We were in bands. I crawled onto a piano and taught myself to play. I see music. I don't just hear it. I see it hanging in space. I see the structure of it. I see the way chords are in space. And so Mum sort of singing meant that there was always three-part harmony floating around. There were always rounds. There was always singing. And then there's Dougie going, tiddly-pom.
6: You're a family of readers. Mm. What was the first book that really grabbed your imagination?
13: A book can completely change who we are. in the space of 300 pages, we're one person, and then at the end of those 300 or 400 or 200 pages, we are now a completely different human. And my first experience of that was when I was 6 years old with The Jungle Book by Rudyard Kipling. And my life didn't just change, my trajectory changed. I can now track back my life to the moment when I was given that book and when I first opened it. And I can still

0: smell, you know, old book smell, that kind of musty kind of smell. And yeah, and I wanted to inhale the story. I'm 6 years old and this story has just broken me open. And I wanted the story so much that I would tear little bits of paper from the corners and eat them. It was like I wanted to eat the story. I actually did. I wanted to eat the story. And I think I did because the story of the Jungle Book is still alive in me. And all of those characters are still not just my friends, but my allies. And they've been with me now for almost 50 years.
1: The eating of the books didn't stop with the Jungle Book.
0: Nope.
1: This is an ongoing practice,
0: Yes, it
1: Gina.
0: did. Let me tell you, paper tastes very different. It tastes very different these days. Old paper, I love the taste of old paper, except when it's a bit moldy. I don't like that, you
1: And it
0: know.
1: really was because you wanted to take those stories into your body, consume them.
0: I've never been diagnosed with anything. And I'm kind of happy with that, but I suspect if, you know, I got sat down in front of somebody who knew what they were doing, I'd have many letters after my name. And I think that, like, on the spectrum of synesthesia, I'm along that spectrum. So for me, any sense I actually experience on many levels, and so for me, reading is. It isn't just reading and, oh, here's a story. I am living it. I am feeling it, but I'm also tasting the scents and seeing the emotions and, like, you know, that, like, the colors of feelings and all of that. So to eat the paper is to eat the story. It's just another part of me wanting to consume this on every level and take it into my cells.
1: What did birds mean to you as a kid?
0: Oh, my little birdie birds. Yeah. I was obsessed, obsessed with birds. All animals, all nature, but birds in particular. I thought I was a bird. I wanted to be a bird. I would fantasize about looking through birds' eyes. I would hold out my hands so that I had feathers, you know, for my fingers were feathers and wings. I was constantly devastated that I wasn't an eagle. Like, devastated, absolutely bereft that I'm like, I'm not an eagle. And I'd wake up the next day, I'm still not an eagle. And so birds were, I don't know, there was no such thing as, and it's not a hippie spirit animal thing. But it's more of a, just a, the, like, I have a sense of kinship with birds that started again when I was very young.
1: On Conversations today, I'm with writer Gina Chick, who became famous for winning Alone Australia a few years ago. She's talking about her unusual upbringing on the south coast of New South Wales and the big revelation about her ancestry, which changed everything.
2: You got a reputation in the neighbourhood for looking after birds. Where would you keep the baby birds that needed Gina's care?
0: Yeah, I was a crazy bird girl. And that started, I think, when I was about 10. And when I kind of sort of had I had my first foray into rescuing a sick or an injured bird. And in our local small country town, people knew me as the bird girl. So they would bring their sick or injured birds because I was the weird bird girl. And I would keep them in little socks in my wardrobe. Because a bird will very quickly die if it shocks. But if it's in a sock, it kind of regresses and thinks that it's in its mother's nest. It thinks it's under its mother's belly and it's in a nest. And it just goes very quiet and placid and docile. But it also will then imprint on its carer because it's gone back to being a baby bird. And so I would then be its mother, and it would think that I was its mother. So then it would, you know, I'd take it out and it would sit, they'd sit on me. And when I'd let them go, I'd go out of the house and they'd just land on my head or, yeah.
2: You take them to school? What was that like?
0: Yeah, I'd take them to school because you've got to feed a baby, don't you? And little baby birds need to be fed every couple of hours. So I would take them to school either in a pocket or in a bag and then I would feed them. And the easiest way to feed a baby bird is the same way that a mother feeds a baby bird, which is to spit the food into the baby bird's mouth. And if you don't do that, you've got to get syringes or you've got to get paddle pop sticks, and you can actually get it into the wrong place in the bird and kill it. And so I would just chew up the food, whatever it was, and then I would spit it into the bird's mouth, and the baby bird would go chuck, chuck, chuck, chuck, chuck, chuck, chuck, chuck, and it would, you know, it would swallow it, which made perfect sense to me. But the kids at school somehow thought it was weird. I don't understand why. Ah, oh, Gina, you're vomiting in a bird's mouth. Oh my God, Gina, chick's kissing a bird.
2: You know, when you describe home, it's such a beautiful portrait of this loving family with books and music and trips out in nature and this kind of big, happy nest of humans. Mm. And school was a really different, contrasting experience to that. In your first year of high school, you got a piece of paper. Your friend Jesse showed you a piece of paper one day. What was it?
0: Gina Chick should wear a bra. And it was a petition. And it had 150 signatures, and I think I'd been at school for maybe 3 weeks by this point. And I'd come from being incredibly, okay, weird, very, very odd, and not having any friends in primary school. But then I thought once I got to high school, okay, nobody knows me here. There's only a couple of people who know me. And in 3 weeks, one of the girls from primary school started up his petition and just doomed me. And then I was, again, you know, that was it.
2: So were you unhappy as a teenager?
0: Parts of me were definitely confused. I was confused because I felt like everyone else knew how to human and I wasn't a human. I used to say I was an element, you know, partly probably because I got taken on so many science walks and got told about atoms and elements. But I felt like I was this sort of fundamentally basic, you know, thing that wasn't a person. And everybody else was a person, and I had to figure out why the things I said and the things I did weren't what everybody else was saying and doing. And so once I found a group of girls who became friends, most of the time I would human okay, but then every now and then I'd say something or I'd do something that would be the thing, and all of a sudden I'd be on my own again for a little while, or I'd go and hide in the library, or there'd be some cattiness. And I just found that baffling because animals are honest, you know, there's not that. And now it totally makes sense. I was so weird, Sarah. Oh, my God.
2: You sound so great. Oh, I love the sound of Gina.
0: Yeah, but when you're an adult, it's great. Yeah, but when you're a kid, it's just, you know, it's built into humans. We fear what we don't understand. It's a tribal thing. Like for a tribe to survive, for a village to survive in nature, there has to be, you know, we have to have things in common. We have to have behaviours in common. And when someone behaves in a way that is baffling and outside the norm, they are actually a threat to the village. So it's this primal force that brings teenagers into this desire and this sort of magnetic pull to tribalism. And figuring out their own power in that. And I just see it as like it is actually a fundamental part of human development. And I just happened to be so weird. I wasn't weird enough to be with even the weird kids. Like I was so...
2: Proper weird.
0: I was proper weird. I was absolutely proper weird. And also I wasn't interested in changing my behaviour to be liked. So I was like, fine, I'll be weird. Hate me, I don't care. Until as a teenager, of course, I did care and I did want to belong.
2: One time when things were tough at school, your dad came up with an ingenious plan to help things. What did the two of you build together?
0: At Bomo High, Bomaderry High School, there was like 365 kids in our year. It was a big year, big school, big high school, and seats were a premium. And they were coveted, they were fought over, there were raids on them. And I asked a group of girls if I could come and sit with them. And the first time I asked, they said no. And then Dougie says, what if we build a seat? And maybe then, you know, it's levers. Here's a lever. Here's something that, you know, they're going to want and you can provide, and maybe that'll be the thing. And so Dougie and I built a seat. Bless him. God, he was a good one. He is a good one. So we built this seat, and it was one of the scariest things to take this seat, this offering,
2: What colour was this seat?
0: It wasn't just yellow. It was the kind of yellow.

0: yellow, if you can picture the yellowest yellow that a kid who's drawing would possibly come up with, it's that kind of yellow, and now make it glossy.
1: And you, what, pulled it into school, dragged it into the playground?
0: Dragged it across the entire playground on my own, bumping.
1: I just love this was your dad's plan.
0: Yeah.
1: What kind of reaction did you get?
0: Well, they're still my friends.
1: It worked. They came and wanted that seat. It was such a ticket.
0: It was the thing, yeah. And also, now looking back, oh, my God, it was such a ballsy move. Like, what do you do when some weird kid just turns up with this giant, amazing seat and says, I want to sit with you? Like, it takes a lot to say no to that seat. It takes a lot to say no. It's you know, what are you going to say? Okay, I guess, right, you know. So,
1: she's
0: yeah.
1: got the seat. She feeds birds out of her mouth, but damn, that's a good seat.
0: But six of us can sit down. It was a great thing.
1: You grew up knowing that your mum was adopted and you and your sisters would daydream about her birth mother, your grandmother, imagining she was someone famous, someone exotic. Tell me about the phone call you got from your mum when you were 21 and living in Sydney.
0: Yeah. We always knew mum was adopted, and it was such a beautiful fantasy of all of the ways that our grandmother would have been famous or was famous. And then mum rings up when I'm working in a gym in Mossman, and the adoption laws had just changed and she could write away to find out who her birth mother was. And that's, she'd always said, I just want the name. I want to know what her name was and I want to know what my birth name was. And she rang up and she said, I did it and I know the name. And I'm 21 living away from home. I'm like, woohoo, go, mum, you here, yeah, whoa. And I said, whoa, what's the name? She goes, well, that's the thing. I know the name. And for a moment I didn't understand what she meant. I said, what do you mean you know the name? She said, well, there's a famous writer with this name and it has to be her because it's an unusual name. And the name was Charmian Clift. Now, I didn't know who Charmian Clift was, but we were in Mossman, which is where she used to live, and the Mossman bookshop had a whole bunch of books by Charmian. And the most amazing thing was to go over to this bookshop and see on the back of one of those books a photo that was dead set my mother. And my sister and I, like our eyes were like dinner plates, just, oh, wow. It's there is nothing to argue about here. This is absolutely our grandmother.
1: Charmian Clift lived this wild bohemian life, you know, spent years on the Greek island of Hydra, hanging out with Leonard Cohen and writing books, writing memoirs, writing newspaper columns. Did learning that she was your grandmother, I don't know, give you a different validity, allow you to see yourself differently somehow?
0: Absolutely. My first thought was everything makes sense. I make sense. Because there was nothing. Mum and Dad are beautiful. And now I know how extraordinary they are. Now I can really see my genealogy. I can really see how my personality does come from both of them. But, well, you know, when I was growing up, I was so odd and they just seemed normal. Though they really weren't. But to find out that I had this grandmother who was actually larger than life and extraordinary in ways that my sort of mythically oriented brain could recognize and relate to, it made a part of me make sense. The interesting thing for me now is that the egg that made me grew inside my mum when she was growing inside Charmian. Because a fetus grows all its own eggs, doesn't it? So my very first little spark of consciousness, the half of me that's an egg, actually grew inside Charmian.
1: When you moved to Sydney, Gina, it's kind of where you first found your tribe. Tell me about the world you discovered in your early 20s in Sydney.
0: I'm so grateful that I was in my 20s in the 90s in Sydney because I found Oxford Street. And it was just a love fest, you know, largely due to the kinds of chemicals that everybody was imbibing at the time. But also there was this whole culture. There was this whole culture of freedom and expression and creativity. And I was spending

0: spending my nights wearing basically three bits of gaff tape and some platform boots on a podium in DCM, on the podium that I always danced on. And embarrassingly, sometimes when I would get on it, people would get off it because I would dance like with my whole body so much that, you know, I was actually a danger.
1: I'm so sorry.
0: And I would dance for 8 hours a night, three nights a week, at various spots on Oxford Street and parties. There was this real tribalism, but it was very, very, my experience was it was incredibly inclusive. And I found my people because the gay scene didn't tell me I was too big. In fact, I wasn't even that big. I was just one sort of shiny thing in an ocean of sequins. And I could be flamboyant and I could be strange and I could be too much and I could be loud and I could be all the things that I got reviled for. And I was loved for those things. And I found acceptance and I found communion and I found solidarity. And also, to be in a community where everything is allowed and to be able to look under every single rock in my own psyche and have none of it be bad or wrong or judged, that was just like a balm to a quite raw and tender soul.
2: Gina Chick, the winner of Alone Australia, is my guest on Conversations on ABC Radio. 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
1: Hello, Tony Matthews with the latest from the newsroom. One of Australia's oldest shoe retailers, Betts, has gone into administration. 20 of its remaining 35 stores will close over the coming weeks. Voluntary administrator Lindsay Bainbridge from Pitcher Partners Melbourne says the recent slump in consumer sentiment, along with higher fuel and business costs, are behind the decision. Economic analysis by KPMG has found that households are now facing one of the heaviest interest burdens on record. Analysis of Bureau of Statistics data over the past 40 years reveals that over the past 2 years, households have faced tougher conditions than they did when the cash rate reached 17.5% in 1989. And Sony has announced it will no longer release PlayStation games on discs from 2028. The Japanese company says consumer preferences have shifted towards digital. More news at 12.
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2: My guest today is Gina Chick, the first winner of Alone Australia, a wilderness survival show broadcast on SBS. Gina grew up in a loving, eccentric family in Jervis Bay and then moved to Sydney as a young woman, happily hitching herself to the queer party scene around Oxford Street. Gina, in your 20s, you fell hard for a man who you believed at the time was a soulmate, but it all went pretty horribly wrong.
0: Yes,
2: it did. What was the legacy of that relationship for you?
0: I've spent a lot of time studying fairy stories. And fairy stories, once you get underneath the Disney version of fairy stories, they're teaching stories. And many of the fairy stories are to educate, in particular, women about life and about innocence and about predators. And we live in a culture where we aren't given those stories in the way that our hunter-gatherer ancestors would deliver them around the fire to give growing women the tools and the archetypal stories to be able to recognize our own innocence and also what it's like to be prey. And when we aren't given those stories, when we aren't taught in that way, then we find out by running into those stories and running into the parts of us that yearn for. And this is what happened to me. So I fell in love deeply, madly, completely, truly, and gave all my power away to a man who lied. And the decisions that I made in that process

0: meant that I crashed my life, and I crashed it in spectacular Gina style. Because I don't do something by halves when I love, and especially back then, it was all of me. And I threw the, I rolled the dice and went, nope, I'm all in. And I learned why now wise Gina can look back and say, oh, kiddo, you would have been good for you to read Bluebeard. Bluebeard would have been a good one for you.
1: When that relationship finally ended, you were in terrible financial debt.
0: Yep.
1: And you were desperate to pay off this enormous sum of money you'd been landed with. And at one point, a wealthy older man who was somewhat enamoured of you, he offered to pay it all off, no strings attached. Why did he say no?
0: That was a really interesting moment, because I ran into everything from my most unconscious part to the oldest, wisest wolf wisdom of me, all in one moment. And when he offered to pay the whole thing, no strings attached, for about a couple of seconds, I was fist bumping inside myself. This is it. It's the answer. It's all the answers. And then the wise, wild, old part of me that knows that we need to learn our lessons, it said no. And I see it this way. Our lessons are going to keep coming. And if the first time that lesson comes up, we don't learn it and we push it away, it goes around in a circle, and then it comes around and it hits us in the back of the head. And if we don't get it then it's going to come again, and it's going to get harder. And this time it's going to go a bigger circle, more momentum, hit us harder. And for me, I had been going la, la, la about this lesson. So when I learnt it, it was full, like, circumference of the world, kind of like, okay, this thing has gone all the way around and now it is a comet and it is coming up the back, and here it is. And in that moment, the wise part of me spoke up and said, if you don't learn this lesson now, the next time it could be terminal, it could affect your family. The only way you're going to learn this lesson is to pay back the money. Nobody can rescue from you from this. The only, like, you got yourself here, gee, you have to get yourself out. Otherwise, that lesson is just going to wait, and I never want to be here again. That was the thing. Like, I never want to feel like this again. The only way I'm not going to feel like this is if I actually take responsibility.
1: How long did it take you to pay that money off?
0: I think it was 7 years. 7 years, yeah, ish.
1: Doing what?
0: I massaged, and I started up a massage business, and I hustled.
1: You also worked in a all-girl security
0: group. Oh, yeah, I did too. Charlie's Angels. So Charlie's Angels was Australia's first all-female security team, started up by an incredible woman named Karen Lidbury. Karen was our Bosley. Kaz was fantastic. And so she just pitched us. She pitched the Charlie's Angels team. We wore all these black suits and we'd be strutting around with Madonna mics at these events, or we'd be on some door somewhere at 2 a.m. and then the car would pull up and out would jump Kaz/Bosley with a thermos, go, Angels, she'd go, Angels, you're doing a great job. Anyone for a cup of tea? It'd be freezing. It's winter. We're absolutely outside in the cold, in the rain. And then she pops up with a thermos and then go, okay, I'm off to the next one. She was so fabulous. And, Charlie's Angels became a bit of a thing in the late 90s, early noughties. And we got all these amazing gigs in all the A-list events, and I was usually front of house because I was the least capable in terms of any martial art. I was actually not very capable at all, but I could brawl and I knew that. But I was really good at spotting where the trouble would be, probably because I was so terrified about getting into a fight that I was like, okay, I need to spot this before it happens. This is pure survival here. And the Angels were amazing negotiators, and also, with the exception of me, incredible sort of physical skills as well. So, yeah, the Angels were a force.
1: Did nature, the wilderness, have any place in your life in those years?
0: Nature was inside me. I was made of it. Nature.

0: isn't something ever that has been, it's me and it's nature. I am. Since I was a kid, I've never had a sense of myself as being separate from nature. But living in the city for those, whatever it was, 10 to 15 years, because I did not have access to the kind of nourishment that I would feel when I would walk down the beach or sleep next to a fire or talk to my birds or just hear a storm coming, I got gradually more and more disconnected and divorced from my own essential nature. So whenever there was a moment to get out into the wild, I would feel like I've come home. And often there would be events like a group of my gay friends would go and drop strawberry trips and go up to the Blue Mountains and romp and frolic in a pool just playing, or there would be a beach adventure, or whenever I went home to Jervis Bay, there would be that sense of nature. So it would be, there'd be postcards, there'd be the breeze would blow through me, but I think I was also in such grief as well that I don't know if you've ever had this where it's almost hurts more to hope. It's easier to just shut down all hope and then be in the numbness and be in the coldness and be in that than have the taste that is not going to be there forever. And I think that that's one of the things that happened to me. I just put all my nature petals in because I couldn't immerse enough and it hurt too much.
1: When you were in your late 30s, you decided to take yourself off to school, one that teaches survival in the wild. What kind of place is Tom Brown Jr.'s Tracker School?
0: Tom Brown Jr.'s Tracker School was like the most incredible paradise. And Tom is a very controversial figure. He is a proponent of coyote mentoring. And coyote mentoring means you never actually give an answer. You make people work for it and learn it so they can gather that skill for themselves. And sometimes it's by giving false information so that they will go out and they will find out that it's not right for themselves. So it's just like never actually believe anything I say. And an incredible raconteur, incredibly charismatic figure. But what he could do was mind-blowing. Like I went in there going, oh, yeah, whatever, I don't know anything about this guy. And then when I saw him in action, I was completely gobsmacked because he absolutely was the real deal. And so I spent, the first time I was there, I think I spent 4 months there. I just knew I had to go to learn how to do all these things, make fire by rubbing sticks together and make shelters. And, you know, he would teach, like, here's 120 different kinds of trap. Here's 7 different ways of making fire. Here's every kind of wood and its qualities and its characteristics. He was obsessive. He would take notes. He would pour information into us until it felt like our brains were going to explode. And then he would make us go out and put it into practice and embody it as much as we could. And for me, it was like falling into a book. Being at Tracker School was like falling into a book, and it completely changed my life.
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1: You met a young guy there called Lee.
0: Mm.
1: How did armpits play an important role in the two of you getting together?
0: Okay, so part of my lupine nature is that I am obsessed by and with smell. Human smell. Cannot stand perfumes of any description. And it's probably the bit that is a bit synesthetic. Like, I tell so much. Like, there's so much information that is available in smell, in a human smell. Like, it can tell us so much about the person and what they're feeling, what they're thinking, what they're eating, and their state of health, and that, like, that pheromonal kind of wisdom that we get is really alive in me. And so when I met Lee, I had quite a few lovers by this point. I'm being very conservative when I say quite a few. When I say quite a few, I mean many, many, many, many lovers of all genders. And I discovered in my own self that I absolutely adore an armpit.

0: Now, I'm not interested in an unhealthy armpit. An unhealthy armpit that's unwashed, no. But a healthy human that's active and it's that, like, that pheromonal smell. I love it. Yeah. And so when I met Lee, I was not interested in men at all, and hadn't been for years. And then the bugger offered me his armpit, didn't he? Rat bag. And I couldn't help myself. It's like, this is my kryptonite. So I stuck my nose in his armpit and he stuck his nose in my armpit, and that was that.
1: If you had to describe it, what was so magic about that armpit? What was the particular pheromonal potpourri?
0: Yeah, the pheromonal potpourri. In terms of pure smell, it was kind of like pine and a bit of fenugreek and like a bit of cinnamon, like kind of spicy and earthy, very healthy, very young. I mean, he was 26. Oh, my God, he was 26. I was 38. But what happened when I sniffed his armpit is that I went from a very rational analysis of who he was into a very primitive and primal attraction that then threw out any ideas I might have about what was right or appropriate or sensible or any of the lessons that I'd learned. It was purely, well, hello.
1: You, not surprisingly after this, got together and he followed you back to Australia.
0: Mm-hmm.
1: You found out two big pieces of information right on the back of each other. What were they?
0: I was 40 by this stage and I didn't think I could have kids. You know, I just didn't think that was going to be possible. And I got pregnant. And I found out I was pregnant and we were both pretty overjoyed. And then 4 days after I found out I was pregnant, I found out I had breast cancer and was told that I had to terminate the pregnancy or I'd die. So, yeah, that was a big couple of days.
1: And the risk to you was because the hormones in the pregnancy were also going to be feeding this cancer.
0: Yeah.
1: And so you couldn't carry a baby and have treatment. So what did you decide to do given that advice?
0: Well, I was a hippie. So in the beginning, I was like, oh, I'm not going to do any of the medical stuff. It'll be fine. And it wasn't fine. I ended up having chemo for 3 months while I was pregnant. And that was a really big and really deep journey, but also something that taught me so much and something that from the outside could look and sound like a horror show, but where I got to in the day-to-day of that process and that journey and making that decision and keeping myself centered in that has been the foundation of so much of my adult wisdom. Yeah.
1: What state was your baby girl in when she arrived?
0: So one of the things about chemo babies is they're usually healthy but tiny. They're usually about sort of, 1.5 kilos. And Blaze was 10 pounds. She was 4.5 kilos in an hour and a half at 41. I know, tell that to my pelvis. I still suffer. I still, you know, every night I'm like, oh, hello, Blaze. And an hour and a half, that's really fast to have a really big baby, like old. But she was healthy. We were both bald from the chemo, but she was just this exquisite, exquisite creature who felt like she'd been cut out from some other reality, like some other universe, and had just arrived. Where did you even come from? She had these eyes because she had Lee's eyes and Lee's part Chinese. So she had these incredible eyes and they wouldn't blink. And it was like she was still in the silence and brought it with her.
1: And when hair first poked through, Sheeta, what colour was it?
0: It was Titian. I can remember being out in the sun and just seeing these little speckles of fire on her skull. And we'd called her Blaise, B-L-A-I-S-E. And all of a sudden there was the blaze of fire as her hair.
1: What made her happy as a little person? What did she love?
0: Oh, God, she loved everything. She grew up in nature with Lee and I there, and Lee would take her out on adventures and he would, you know, he would show her the different poos of the different animals so she knew what they were, she knew what tracks were what, she knew what the birds calls were. I would teach her bird things. She slept on my body. She never got handed to a stranger. It was just like we had the privilege of being able to give her time. And I think because I had to fight so hard to get her here, and because I was an older mum, I think I would have been an absolutely crap mum in my 20s or even 30s. My personality, I think I would have been, you know, not great. But by the time I was in my 40s and what I went through to get her here, I was able to just take every day as such a gift that it meant that I would allow her the space to be her and treasure her viewpoint. And so we would just have adventures all day, every day. We had free-range guinea pigs. We had a big veggie garden. We'd go out, we'd talk to animals. She had a language to speak to everything in the bush, and everything in the bush would speak back. And she was just this incredibly joyful but also calm creature. And every moment was a dance for her, and I just was blessed enough to be able to dance with her.
1: You and Lee ended up walking a path that is every parent's worst nightmare, and your precious Blaze died of cancer when she was three. How did you live day to day through that time?
0: I guess I lived day to day. You know, I've spoken a lot about Blaze. I've written a lot about Blaze, and people often say, parents say, I wouldn't be able to do it. And the thing I say is, it's not a club that you'd ever want to be a part of, but there is something about the mystery of birth and the mystery of death that are both so transformative that when we are faced with them, there is an opportunity to really show up for those lessons. And it's hard to say whether or not we'd be able to. And for me, when I was there, I found that I could. I could turn up for her death. I could turn up for the poetry of it and the horror of it. And for me, the way through was to say yes. Whatever I was feeling, whatever grief asked of me, I allowed it to be. And so sometimes grief would ask me to hang out with my mates and laugh. Lee would tell the most inappropriate jokes. Lee has the ability to make me laugh until I pee my pants. He would make me laugh, and if there was a sacred cow, he would basically barbecue it every time. And so sometimes that's what grief would look like. It would be us, like me in bits, holding my sides, laughing so much. And then there'd be other times when I'd be tearing the steering wheel off the car, sort of screaming and shouting, and other times throwing a tantrum at home and howling, and then other times just staring at the sky and at the leaves. And what I learned was that grief demands to be felt. Grief demands to be felt. And in our culture, we don't have the cultural structures and the ceremonies to be able to hold that well. And so we're afraid of grief. We're not given the tools to be able to process it. But I did have those tools, and I wasn't afraid of it. And because I kept saying yes to it, it didn't build up. And in any moment, grief was never bigger than me. I was always bigger than it, even if by just a millimeter, but I would still be bigger than it. And it meant that I could allow it to have its way with me. And on the other side of that kind of grief is the most incredible presence and joy and love of life, and like the lessons, the deepest lessons that it is possible for a human to experience in a body, laid out like a magic carpet just in front of me. And so I felt like I was walking through a field of jewels, and as I walked, my feet would be cut, but I would also be picking up these jewels of incredible beauty. And the amount of presence that I had during that time, I still miss. I actually still miss how awake I felt in the losing of her.
1: What kind of relationship do you and Lee have now?
0: Lee and I are pretty good. We've been through we've been through a lot. And I get on really well with his new wife, partner, Hannah, and their daughters. I'm their godmother, you know, which means if anything ever happens to Lee and Hannah, then I look after those girls. And I feel very grateful that Lee and I have come through and we are still great friends.
1: And then nearly a decade after Blaze's death, you decided to go on this crazy reality TV

0: decision was a no decision. That decision, I feel like that was such a choiceless choice. By this point, I'd been taking people into the wilderness, teaching people how to be at home in the wild. And as I said on Alone Australia, I am not a survival expert. I will never call myself a survival expert. I am not some like nature ninja. I don't have all of the bomber skills. But the thing that I know I do have is resilience, and I have enough of the basic skills of survival to be able to survive, but also the receptivity to know that the only way to truly survive is to die, is to become part of the web of life, where I'm no more important than any bird or bee or tree or fish, but also no less important, because that's what nature is. Nature does not have a hierarchy of life. That's us. That's our brains. That's our, you know, cerebral cortex. That's our meaning making. And that's everything that's wrong in our world is because we think that there are hierarchies. There are no hierarchies of life. So to actually be able to survive is to embody that, not as a theory, not as an ideology, not as like, oh, this is something I'll try, but to have the courage to completely die. For me, it was dying to myself and my idea of myself and my ego, you know, plans, my sense of wanting to achieve anything, and to become part of that web of life. Now I know that's what I was doing when I went out there. But when I first heard the call to go out on Alone, I just knew I had to do it. I think that there's this thing with humans where the reason we do something is never the reason we did it. That's just the story we tell ourselves to get ourselves there. But the reason we actually do a thing, whether it's a job or a relationship or going to a school or, you know, making a plan or building a house, whatever it is, over the weeks and months and years and decades, when we look back, we can say, oh, no, that's why I did it. And so for me, the stories that I took into Alone, I want to be the first woman to win. I want to be this. I want to be able to test my skills, blah, blah, blah, blah. Really, what was calling me was the wisdom that I had as a six-year-old, the wisdom that I had as a 10-year-old, the part of me that used to run into the center of a storm, the part of me that used to rescue birds, the part of me that used to sing to clouds, that part of me that I got born with, that part coming full circle and saying, gee, it's time to remember who you really are. And I got called into this amazing experience, surviving in the wild on my wits and 10 items, to break apart those last bits of barbed wire that I'd assembled in my biological story in a body and in a modern world, to remember that I am actually a cell in the body of a living creature that's hanging in space.
1: Gina, it's been so wonderful to meet you. Thank you so much for being my guest on Conversations.
0: Thank you so much.
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3: I spoke with Gina Chick in 2024 after the release of her memoir, We Are the Stars. This story was made on the lands of the Gadigal, Turrbal and Yagara peoples. The producer was Nicola Harrison. I'm Sarah Konosky. Thanks for listening.
4: Day ahead today. Good afternoon. Charles Rushforth with ABC Illawarra News. Kiama Municipal Council will ask the Minister for Local Government to delay a by-election to replace an outgoing councillor. Councillor Mike Keynes cited business and personal issues during his resignation last month, triggering a by-election. Mayor Cameron McDonald says councillors unanimously supported postponing the election to replace him due to the estimated financial cost of $200,000. He says the costs are too high considering the council is under a state-issued performance improvement order.
5: The costs do start to mount up, and also the time spent away from the ability to do their roles that they that start

0: staff should be sort of doing for the local community, it starts to be a big ask.
1: The ICAC inquiry into the University of Wollongong has heard Chancellor Mike Still's involvement in negotiating the salary for the promotion of a senior governance officer was unusual in the experience of its chief financial officer. Kelly Fuller reports.
2: CFO Matthew Wright identified the recruitment of Associate Director Governance Stacey Un as an example of the Chancellor intervening in salary discussions. The inquiry was shown emails in which Mr. Still objected to an initial $200,000 offer and argued it should not have been made without his approval as selection panel chair. Mr. Wright said he could not recall another instance of a Chancellor being involved in recruitment for a position at that level. He ultimately approved a higher salary offer of $225,000 per annum for 5 years, saying it remained within the approved pay band and his delegation. The inquiry continues.
1: A Jewish human rights lawyer has expressed concerns legitimate criticism of Israel is being conflated with anti-Semitism while giving evidence at the Royal Commission. Gavin Coote has more.
3: Sarah Schwartz co-founded the Jewish Council of Australia in 2024 to represent progressive Jewish Australians concerned about Israel's conduct in its war in Gaza. She's told the inquiry while anti-Semitism is a major problem, the definition is used too broadly to silence dissenting views on Israel.
4: I think that represents a real problem when Jewish people don't feel like they can speak their political convictions, particularly in support of Palestinians.
3: Ms. Schwartz told the commission she's been targeted with abuse by neo-Nazis as well as pro-Israel advocates who have questioned her Jewishness due to her pro-Palestinian stance.
1: The Illawarra Academy of Sport will grow six times larger in an expansion into southeastern New South Wales. After administrating the South East Sports Academy for 8 years, the state government has advertised a tender of management for the business last year. CEO Salve Cumasino says the Illawarra Academy of Sport was selected after a competitive process and will now help manage an additional 8 local government areas and 200 athletes. He says both academies will remain separate and remain focused on the needs of local athletes.
5: So they still recognise as two separate regional academies and regional footprints. It'll just purely run under one governance model and one management model. We'll work really closely with local stakeholders in both regions to make sure that we're looking after the athletes first and foremost.
1: An Illawarra man has been recognised for his work translating the Australian citizenship test into 85 languages. Amano Zabu migrated to Wollongong from Syria more than a decade ago. Last week, he was awarded a New South Wales Humanitarian Award in the Digital Impact category for his website that translates 1,000 practice questions of the Australian citizenship test. Mr. Zabu says he came up with the idea while working with Illawarra Multicultural Services, where he encountered migrants who couldn't find copies of the test online in their language.
6: I really wanted those of the migrant community who want to apply for citizenship to study and to have the option to study in their language, as well as English, obviously, but in their language as well, to make sure that they actually understand the test itself, you know, and they ace it.
1: And one of Australia's oldest shoe retailers, Betts, has gone into administration. 20 of its remaining 35 stores will close over the coming weeks. The business is transitioning to online-only operations and is undertaking massive sales to clear stock from tomorrow. Voluntary administrator Lindsay Bainbridge from Pitcher Partners Melbourne says the recent slump in consumer sentiment, along with higher fuel and business costs, are what informed the decision. To the local weather forecast now, it's a mostly sunny day ahead today. Helensburgh, a top of 20 degrees, 21 in Wollongong, Kiama and Berry, and a top of 20 degrees today in Nowra and Ulladulla. You're up to date with the latest with ABC News. 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
8: Hello again. Welcome to the show. Coming up, 5 cases now of bird flu, but just because it hasn't spread beyond South Australia and WA is no cause for celebration. Bird flu can take months to spread once its arrival. We'll talk to one of the experts shortly. Also, rain, glorious rain, as the heavens have opened onto parched fields. A full report on that shortly. You can send us a text. Let us know about the rain at your place, or maybe you didn't get any. Send us a text 0467 922 684. Maybe there's more on the way. 0467 922 684 is the number to text me here at the Country Hour. Already getting some texts on the rain. Widespread rain, of course, has fallen across the Riverina and heading into the central west. It's been answering the prayers of many farmers from the southwest slopes and the snowy valleys and into the Riverina. Western Riverina as well, many locations recording between 20 and 50 millimetres in the last 24 hours. The highest totals include Willagobung near Tumbarumba, 84 millimetres there, near Leeton, 50 millimetres overnight, Rankin Springs as well. So nearly two inches, pretty common for that region as well. Scott Grote is a farmer near Rankin Springs, and he says that the rain there has been a huge boost.
9: We've had around 50 mils. It's been absolutely amazing. We've sown most of our crop dry and had a few little dribs and drabs of 10 to 15 mils over a month, but it's still running on marginal moisture. So this will put a little bit of a moisture bank down for the spring. Crops are growing really well because it's been so mild. We haven't had any frost yet. A lot of the trees around the Griffith area, the deciduous trees, haven't even dropped their leaves yet. So it's certainly very spring weather.
8: Yes, that's right. Yes, been quite an unusual sort of spell of weather, hasn't it?
9: Yes, it's just before this rain event. But last Friday, it was a minimum of about 14, 15 degrees, so it's very like spring, beautiful weather. Grass is growing, stock are worth a fortune, so hopefully we can go against what the Bureau is predicting and keep this up, but it's certainly turn around to what we were expecting.
8: Well, especially if we keep getting these rain events all the way through.
9: Yes, it's still predicting the El Nino, and only last week on Landline they were saying that it's a hot and dry average for the next 3 months, and it's first week after that, we get a 50 mm rain event. So, you know, I don't know how they can't get it right, but I hope they keep getting it the same.
8: As long as it keeps raining, that's the main thing. The other issue too, I understand a lot of dams empty, and you say you took the punt and did a lot of dry sowing, but empty dams, some of them are filling up now, which is good.
9: Yeah, the ground tanks around the farms haven't run off much water, but I've heard there's a fairly good rain event down at the Snowy Mountains, so hopefully the big dams will get some water. The cotton and rice industry around Griffith looks like it's going to be a non-event next year unless the dams get some water in it. So it's certainly a big turnaround to what people are expecting.
8: And what do you need from here on in?
9: Oh, we probably do need some frost to slow the crops down because they're growing that fast. We could end up with a frost problem at the end of August. So We need a few frost to slow it down, and we need a couple of inches of rain around August, September, and we'll be home and hosed.
8: But so far, yeah, 50 millimetres, just what the doctor ordered.
9: That's right. There'll be a lot of people buying urea now, so it'll keep the produce companies happy for a little bit longer.
8: Thankfully, the price coming down a little bit.
9: Yeah, that's right. The
8: cost diesel price down a bit.
9: Cost of fertiliser and fuel has come down, so it's certainly a big turnaround. And the stock are really good, so there's plenty of grass around at the moment. So it was only a month ago it was bare ground, so you wouldn't believe the difference.
8: Scott Grote, who's a farmer near Rankin Springs, and as we were saying, 50 millimetres generally around that area, around Griffith, Leeton, Rankin Springs, so some good news there. Batlow, 47 millimetres, Borellan, 59, Urana, 60 millimetres, Uberta, 64 for the week, Urinquinty, 58, lots of locations between 30 and 50, Grong, 32, Tumut, 32, Tumbarumba, 36, around Hay, 47, they really wanted some rain around Hay and Boolagul, I guess. Gather as well. Some lesser totals at Deniliquin, 18 millimetres, Henty, other parts have had lesser rainfall. Someone's texted him, Lake Cajeligo. Rodney says he got 64 bonza millimetres, great stuff, and it's filling up the dam. 34 for Dave in Trundle, 54 millimetres in Albury this week, according to John, and everyone's very happy. Well, Rowan Brill is an agronomist in the Riverina, and he joins us now. Good afternoon.
10: Hey, Michael. How are you?
8: Very well. So is this rain a game changer?
10: Oh, no, we've been ticking along okay, but this just now, it's probably a best rain that we've had in crop since we had a reasonable March, and then, yeah, we've just been sort of ticking along since then, but this one actually

0: gives us a bit of a buffer and a bit of a moisture profile to handle what might come later on.
1: So your region a little bit better than it sounds like Rankin Springs or Leeton or Griffith have been going, so they're a bit drier there than you are by the sound of things. But lots of crops now looking to fulfil their potential.
0: Yeah, we've got good potential. I reckon leading into this rain, we had better potential than we had moisture profile, so it's good to be able to now get the moisture.
1: You don't want that necessarily.
0: No, that's the sort of worst case scenario. But now we're getting the moisture profile, hopefully to catch up a little bit to the potential on the crops that's there.
1: We heard there from Scott saying a lot of people dry sowing, people taking a gamble. Not so much in your area?
0: No, we had moisture through March and good rain late March. Not much rain through April, but we were able to get canola and everything pretty well established on that March rain. But when we get late March rain, canola goes in early generally, and the crop has got earlier after going in early because it's been warm. So, yeah, it's fairly front-ended, especially the canola crop.
1: So those that did dry, so now it's paid off. Bit of a gamble, but it's paid off for many.
0: Oh, no, it all went into moisture. So they all, yeah, so basically went into moisture, germinated straight away and
1: right.
0: Quickly and accelerated from day one.
1: And warm weather, the growth cycle, just jumping out of the ground.
0: Yeah, there's plenty of yellow paddocks already around here, depends. We don't know what the outcome will be, but it's certainly earlier than average.
1: Yeah, we're just talking to Scott there, so he's saying sets it up pretty well, but we'll need that sort of, 10, 20 millimetres along the way and then some good rain in spring. Is that what you're thinking?
0: Yeah, for some of these canola, barley, we're probably, August gets really important for those crops if we can get rains through August to keep that profile topped up. And a lot of our heavy lifting, say with canola, will be through August, early September. Barley sort of fairly similar, where wheat is probably back into that September period when it will need rain. The cereals generally aren't quite racing ahead as much as canola because generally they went in a little bit later. But canola is the one that's really racing ahead and noticeably racing ahead when you drive around the countryside.
1: Yeah, I know you're an agronomist, but on the livestock side, the pasture would be really needing this rain in many areas, and the dams were pretty low in many areas, so pretty useful there too.
0: Well, pasture growth's been good generally because we've had enough rain and it hasn't got cold at all. So
1: yeah, no frost really anywhere.
0: No, and pastures, but also the forages that have been sown, whether it's a dual-purpose wheat or a vetch or a clover or something, they've all had fairly good feed. But still generally I'd say we haven't run a lot of water out of this rain even. So, yeah, surface water is still low. It'll probably take another decent event not too far behind this one to try to be a chance of moving water. It's a double-edged sword a little bit. There's, if you've got a crop, you don't want the water running off your crop to fill your own dam. So it's a bit of a,
1: You just need the Goldilocks amount.
0: You'd rather it runs off your neighbours into your own dam, possibly.
1: Indeed. All right, Rowan, thanks for that. Appreciate joining us on the Country Hour today.
0: No worries.
1: It's coming up to 12:15 here on the Country Hour. Just some of those figures, someone saying the house dam at Borellan was perilously low. Now it's one-third full. Someone else saying at Adelong, their large dam filled overnight. So we're just talking about the dam situation there. John says, Canoundra, 20 millimetres of storm last night. Need the sun to shine for a while, but the season is looking pretty good. Molly says at Heathcote, the creek is a river, 85 millimetres there. For the week so far, 65 millimetres, Jeff says, over the last 2 days. An unbelievable 37 millimetres at Narandra East overnight, 8 millimetres yesterday, but 37 overnight. And, just some of the rainfall. So good soaking rain around Albury as well. Some other texts there on that. You can always send us a text. 0467 922 684 is the number to send me a text here at the Country about the rainfall, about anything else you hear on the program as well. 0467 922 684.
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1: Well, the fifth case of H5N1 bird flu has been confirmed in wild birds, but so far it

0: hasn't spread widely, and there's no sign that poultry and egg producers are affected as yet. While that's welcomed by the industry, a university specialist in flu pandemics says we're not out of the woods yet, as it can take months for the bird flu to spread, and if it spreads to farms, which is likely, all the birds will need to be culled to contain the flu. Professor Raina McIntyre is at the University of New South Wales and says history tells us that this bird flu, once detected in a country, will not go away.
1: Yeah, my understanding is it's not necessarily going to happen tomorrow or even in the immediate future, but now that the virus has reached our shores, it most likely will affect our poultry particularly, but it could be next year. You know, we don't know the exact time frame. So it's not necessarily something that's going to happen straight away. It's a matter of probabilities and transmission of infection between wild birds in Australia and the sub-Antarctic wild birds that are flying in and reaching the coast.
0: And is this a highly contagious strain?
1: It is highly contagious between birds.
0: Right. So if a bird comes in contact with another bird that has it, it most likely will get it and spread it, continue to spread it.
1: Yes, and that's exactly what happens with poultry. If you've got farmed poultry, whether it's a backyard farm or a commercial farm, the wild birds fly over and infect the poultry either through their droppings or feathers or whatever. It spreads.
0: And that's why
1: we've seen how it's spread in Europe and the Americas over the last 5 years, and it's been very rapid and very devastating.
0: Yeah, and I understand that talking to some bird experts talking about the flight and the migratory patterns of birds from WA, they say a lot of the birds fly across, like ducks and other sort of seabirds fly to Lake Eyre, and they're quite remote. We might not know if there's infected birds that are dying in sort of remote areas of Australia, I guess.
1: That's correct. You know, with the wild birds, the ones that we know about are the ones where there are humans who observe dead birds. And if it's very remote or forested areas where there aren't any humans going through, you wouldn't see the dead birds.
0: We shouldn't be getting too overconfident that we haven't seen it spread, quickly from these five birds, I guess.
1: No, just based on what we've seen happening over the last, from 2021 really to 2026 in other countries, it's not going to all happen at once. But the main thing is, we were free of this virus, but we're no longer free of it. And I think it's a matter of time before it starts affecting our other native birds and wildlife, as well as our farms.
0: Mm. And because it is so contagious, that's the main reason?
1: It's not just that, it's the scale. It's actually caused this virus, which is a special mutation that arose in 2020, has really caused an unprecedented pattern. It's causing a pandemic in birds around the world, right? It's been a bird pandemic for 5 years. And what we've seen in other countries is how it's just swept through and decimated different species. But historically, we've been watching bird flu for a long time, for 40 years or so. And historically, you'd see outbreaks that would, some wild birds infected or dead, and then some poultry farms affected, typically in Asia. And there'd be culling of birds, and then it would go away, and you wouldn't see it again for a while. So it was very sporadic. You'd get these sporadic outbreaks. But what's happened since 2020 is that it's just never gone away. It's just got worse and worse and worse. So there's now a really high background level of this infection that just doesn't go away. And typically it used to be spread through the waterfowl, which is ducks, geese, and swans. And these are birds that migrate very long distances and have traditionally been the vectors of spread of avian flu. But now we've seen about 500 different species of birds in different orders of

0: you know, birds are classified by their the order that they belong to, in a whole lot of different orders that have never before known to carry avian flu. The fact that we've had 5 wild bird detections with infection tells me that the burden of infection in these sub-Antarctic birds that are capable of reaching our shores is very high. You know, if it was, and we know that by looking at what's happening on Heard Island and McDonald Island, that, you know, on Heard Island we've seen die-offs of sea lions and, you know, quite, and penguins, and quite a lot of impact of this virus.
1: And in terms of other species that might be affected, are you worried it might get, because, you know, obviously we don't have any resistance to it here in Australia because we've never had it before in the birds. Will it be the same in mammals, marsupials, you know, maybe quolls or Tasmanian devils?
0: We really don't know. You know, what we do know is that birds have a particular kind of receptor in their upper respiratory tract, and humans have a different kind of receptor in the upper respiratory tract. And mammals are a mixture. Some mammals have the bird-type receptors and the human-type receptors, like pigs, but some mammals don't. So it really depends. And really there's been no studies to look at our unique Australian marsupials and monotremes to see whether, what sort of receptors they have and are they susceptible. But the Tasmanian devil certainly scavengers on birds, so that would be it would be at risk. And I believe kangaroos and wallabies are also known to scavenge on birds sometimes. So we really don't know. That, you know, we have these unique species of wildlife that don't exist anywhere else in the world. It's unknown.
1: Professor Raina McIntyre is at the University of New South Wales, an expert in pandemics, and talking about the situation. Just because we're not seeing it in poultry or egg production, or we're seeing it in the wild bird population at the moment, she says we're not out of the woods yet, because it can take months for bird flu to spread, and that's been the experience overseas in Europe and in the United States. The bird flu hotline is, if you do see a dead or sick bird, don't touch it, don't go near it. Let the authorities know by calling 1-800-675-888, 1-800-675-888, because it can, if you come in contact with the birds, you can get bird flu. It's not readily spread to humans, but direct contact, you can get it. 1-800-675-888 is the number to let the hotline know if you see sick or injured birds. And you can also text about the rainfall, because we're getting a whole bunch of texts coming through. Bruce at Area Park got 48 millimetres for the week. Absolutely fantastic, he says. Rodney at Griffith says, well, he can't whinge this time. The bomb got it right. He got some beautiful rain there. Owen at Manildra, 21 millimetres of rain overnight, making a total of 35 millimetres since Wednesday. John says at Canoundra, 20 millimetres in the storm there as well. So some good rain around the place, quite widespread by the sound of things. Some people have texted in. Gwen's texted in saying the farmers have been scolding the bomb for not being 100% accurate all the time. They may not have accurately predicted the one-off rainfall, but El Nino is certainly here. Even that farmer there that was talking earlier was talking about the warmer days and the lack of the frost, and Gwen pointing out that El Nino doesn't mean no rain, rather less than average, and also points out that it was 3 degrees above average throughout May, and June is looking the same as well, quite a bit warmer than usual, says Gwen. Talking about how unpredictable the weather is, and that El Nino does look as though there are some elements of El Nino that we're seeing at the moment. It's coming up to 12:05.
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1: National gun buyback was due to start on July the 1st, but the federal government hasn't got the support from the states that it needed to make the scheme workable. Now it's facing some criticism, some opposition from the farmers and gun groups and the opposition parties as well, as David Claughton reports.
3: Opponents of the gun buyback scheme gathered for a press conference in Canberra this morning, organised by National Party leader Matt Canavan. He pointed out that the

0: The federal government's gun buyback was due to start on July the 1st.
1: It hasn't started. It's another failure of this government. That they made a big song and dance about wanting to launch another buyback of guns in this country, that have seen businesses devastated, farmers at their wits' end, and people who just use guns for recreational purposes treated like criminals. It's been a shocking period in policy development to what was the a tragic, terrible event in our nation's history.
0: John Hiles runs an ultra-fine merino sheep operation at Boorowa in New South Wales, but he's facing a lot of pressure on his operation from feral pigs. He wants the PM to come and visit his farm to get a better understanding of the issues he faces.
2: Our job is to protect our sheep, and the only way we can do this is with guns. There's 50 million pigs in Australia. On our property, I think every year, we probably kill 300-400 pigs. If we don't kill those pigs, they hide on the camp with the sheep and they eat the lambs as they're born. And you need a high-powered rifle. You need all different types of rifles to handle different situations. Now, I would like the Prime Minister to come out to Boorowa, which is a beautiful property, have a look at our gun safes, understand that after Port Arthur, the job was done. All the guns that were legal that they could get, we all had to get registered guns. It is so strict. We keep our bullets in one safe. We keep the guns in another safe. The police inspect us regularly. We actually have a policewoman on the farm at the moment and inspecting the gun safes. All guns are registered. They're all traced. Unfortunately, the other element with illegal guns is not our problem. We all, as farmers, we pay our taxes, we do everything correctly. There's very few bad farmers left, and there's very few bad people with guns left. And it's about time. You'd imagine we're going to lamb down 6,000 ewes. 100 pigs will decimate our lambs if we can't shoot them, and we need at least 5 or 6 or 7 guns to handle rabbits, pigs, foxes. So I put out, would you please come and have a look and understand what we have, how well our guns are managed, how well every farmer's guns are managed. Just understand what's happening out in the bush. That's all we ask.
0: Gun shop owners have been complaining for months about the loss of income from gun sales because of uncertainty around the buyback scheme. Chris Byrne runs Tough Gear Firearms in Canberra.
3: We're a family business. There's four members of our family in the shop, so it affects everybody to do with us. As a farmer as well, it affects what we give up or what we don't. And on the other side of it too is, if we've got to give our firearms back, how do you choose from grandfather to grandfather, stuff that's been handed down to you? And it's a lot more than just a gun buyback. And it's affecting businesses all through Australia, mainly New South Wales, because all gun shops are family businesses. That's how they start. G'day everybody, I'm Scott Keogh, I'm from Monero Arms, retail shop owner in the ACT. We've been affected by about 30% of our income with that. It's a lot to do with this. Target shooters. As a trophy hunter myself and meat recovery, we fill our freezer. We're doing the government a job here because we get rid of the feral animals. Yeah. I don't think the governments can afford to do everything that we do. They open public land all through New South Wales for recreational hunters to help. So I think it's a big threat to a really honest community, and there's so many hoops we've got to get to hold a firearm, to have one, to get one. It's got to be something that's got to be sorted out and sorted out good.
0: That's Scott Keogh from the Monero Arms Store. The National Rifle Association says they support fair, transparent, evidence-based processes, but they say the buyback scheme needs thorough scrutiny, better consultation, and they don't like the way the policy criminalises shooters. Nationals MP David Littleproud called for compensation for gun shops, highlighting the $30,000 given to Bondi cafes, while Nationals MP Michael McCormack said the issue is made worse by $190 million in cuts to pest management funding in the recent federal budget. Matt Canavan took a question from the media about the Royal Commission on Anti-Semitism report, which recommended the buyback proceed.
1: Yes, I do. I read that report and was extremely underwhelmed by it.
0: We haven't heard yet from the federal government about what they intend to do about the buyback scheme.
4: It's David Claughton with that report. And a reminder, still getting some texts about the rainfall, and you can send us a text. 0467 922 684 is the number to text us here at the country. Mainly in the, I have to say, maybe in the, mainly in the south of the state, we're getting reports of rainfall there and up to around about Griffith. And so anywhere else getting any rain, send us a text. 0467 922 684 is the number to text me here at the country. I'll read through some of those figures a little bit later on, and we'll talk to the Weather Bureau about what's likely to happen today and tomorrow. That's coming up shortly, but before we do anything else, we'll get some news headlines now from Adam Story. Good afternoon.
5: Afternoon, Michael. The federal government's proposed gambling reforms are going to be sent to an 8-week Senate inquiry after the Greens said the Coalition and the crossbench called for greater scrutiny. The legislation to restrict gambling ads on TV, radio and online has been introduced to Parliament today after a 3-year delay, but before it goes to the Senate, it will hit that 8-week inquiry. Meanwhile, the aged care minister says only a fraction of in-home aged care assessments will require reviews as the government moves to change its assessment system. It is using what's called an integrated assessment tool, which is AI, basically, to determine a person's eligibility for in-home aged care. But there's been extensive complaints about the lack of human override when the algorithm fails to capture a person's need accurately. Now, the government says it's moving to iron out that issue, but he says at this stage only 0.5% of cases require a review. Do you know any Betts shoes? Or have you bought shoes from Betts? Of course, they're no longer one of the oldest shoe retailers.
4: Actually, right, yes.
5: It's gone into administration.
4: I've certainly been in there, but I don't think I've bought anything from there.
5: Okay. Yeah. Well, maybe that explains why this is happening, because 20 of its remaining 35...
4: So it's my fault.
5: It's your fault, yeah. 20 of its remaining 35 stores are going to close over the coming weeks. The business is... It will stay as an online retailer. And is undertaking massive sales to clear stock from tomorrow. But the actual stores
4: themselves... Oh, I should head down there now.
5: Going into voluntary administration. Too late, brother. And what else we got underway?
4: The soccer.
5: USA, what happened in the soccer? I don't have the results.
4: The USA were leading their match.
5: Yeah, I think... Is that still going?
4: I think they won 2-0 on a penalty shootout,
5: wasn't it?
4: No, I think they were 2-0 ahead. But anyway, we'll listen
5: at 1 o'clock.
4: Ask Dr. Google and find out. I'll let the listeners know. I think they won, Senegal were leading against Belgium, and Belgium won at the last minute 3-2, which was they were really struggling. But because they were one of the favourites, Belgium to get through. So they really struggled against Senegal. So
5: we're probably looking at, at this stage, maybe France, USA, really, I suppose.
4: France, Argentina?
5: Yeah.
4: Maybe? Argentina, it could be. USA in the other side of the draw as well. It depends on how Argentina goes.
5: Yeah, that's right.
4: Argentina and the US, although the US are looking pretty good. Mm. All right, thanks for that, Adam.
5: Okay.
4: Adam's Story there with the news. He'll be back at 1 o'clock. Let's find out what's happening with the weather details. Brandon Craze at the Bureau. Good afternoon.
6: Good afternoon, Michael.
4: So, lots of good rain around the place. So we're getting some, getting reports of up to 50, 60 millimetres in parts of the Riverina, and, 50 millimetres in places like Batlow as well, Griffith, 50 millimetres, a bit less at Deniliquin, sort of 18 millimetres there, Grongron, 32, Tumut, 32, Tumbarumba, Hay, 47, so I know they wanted some rain at Hay, Coolerman, 28, someone's just texted in saying that Leeton South, they got 26 millimetres, 27 millimetres at Stock and Bingle, so 73 millimetres since the 29th of June. So lots of decent rainfall around, Brandon.
6: Yeah, decent moderate falls, I would say, for plenty of areas there in the southwest and further inland. That with that last cold front from last night, so pretty breezy conditions on that as well, with a severe weather warning out for damaging winds as it's continuing breezy into today and tomorrow. Because we do have another cold front on the way, but this one looks like it's more of a showery, gusty cold front than the kind of widespread moderate falls of rain that we had last night. So it'll be more isolated with any falls over the next 24 hours. And then we have a bit of a settling trend into the weekend as high pressure begins to build and just showers staying near the coast. No more inland rain really forecast over the next few days once that cold front pushes through tomorrow.
4: Okay, now is that system moving more into the central west and a little bit further north, or that's not so likely now?
6: Not really. It's more just pushing into the south of the state, coming in from the Victorian border and just staying with a kind of a showery, gusty, showery regime, not much widespread rain for much of the state.
4: Right, okay, so sort of petering out now.
6: Yeah, that system that was yesterday, that's petering out in the northeast of the state at the moment. But we have another system on the way, which is going to move in later on this afternoon, evening, but only kind of isolated, gusty showers with that, not the more widespread stuff that we had last
4: right.
6: night.
4: Right, and we were talking about, you know, they might get some rainfall at Bourke and also Walgett and Coonamble, Coonabarabran. Did they see the rain in Narrabri? Did they see the rain at all and from this system, or not so much?
6: Yeah, over the past 24 hours or so up there further north, they had, say, more light, kind of 10 to 25 millimetre range, whereas more of the south-southwest, southern inland, that got the kind of 25 to 50 and above. Further north, it was a bit more in the 10 to 25 millimetre
4: right.
6: range.
4: Right, a little bit more patchy.
6: Yeah.
4: Mm. Yeah, just hearing there now, someone's texted in to say that at Cowra over the past 2 days they've got 56 millimetres, and that's enough to last them till spring, according to Bazza. So, so decent falls. But it is kind of going to dry out for the next week. Not much inland rain?
6: No, not much inland rain for the next week, with high pressure building over the weekend, and we get some easterlies, a few showers along the coast, but not enough to penetrate further inland. And then it's looking like through midweek staying dry, and then the further outlook is a bit more uncertain, but no real indication that we'll get any widespread rain for the coming week.
4: Okay, so the high will be the main feature for a while?
6: Pretty much, yeah. A bit cooler than recently, with some frost on the way for the ranges, but otherwise pretty much average for the time of year and just a bit dry.
4: Right, yes. So we might see some frost, and people are saying that they need to slow the crops down a bit, so we might see some frost in this.
6: Yeah, over the ranges, looking like from, say, Saturday, Sunday onwards, could get some frost, all right, developing.
4: Okay, well, we'll watch it with interest. Thanks for that, Brandon.
6: Thanks, Michael.
4: Brandon Cray at the Bureau there. It's coming up to 21 minutes to one here on the New South Wales Country Hour. Well, it's been an interesting time for Australian beef exports as quotas are filled in key Asian markets. Just a few weeks ago, Australia reached the 205,000-tonne annual beef quota for China, which means further exports will now be hit with a 55% tariff. Australian meat and livestock manager at StoneX, Ripley Atkinson, told Emily Doak that the safeguard quota in South Korea will also soon be filled, triggering a 24% tariff in that quite lucrative market.
7: The implications of basically a high tariff, which limits accessibility to an extent, what does that mean for a really high-value market where we send, you know, quality grain-fed beef into? How do we get that into other locations which will pay similar prices to China or South Korea? The second thing I'd say is Brazil is going through the same challenges in terms of access into China as we are. They're relatively close the next couple of months into hitting their quota with China. They're going to have 500,000 to 600,000 tonnes, roughly, of beef that is going to be displaced. Now, the assumption from the global meat market is not a lot of it is going to flow back to China. Where do the Brazilians look to then secure a decent price, and obviously in the large volume they produce, where do they turn to? America geographically is very close. It also has a higher paying consumer base. So that's a lucrative opportunity geographically, which is on their doorstep. the competition for Australia and the not dilemma, but the challenge we're faced with is the largest beef producer in the world competing head-on with Australia in this major market that we really enjoy accessing. So it's really specific to manufacturing-type beef, which ends up in hamburger products. We're already seeing early signs of effects for that. Ultimately, it will flow back down the supply chain to what processing cows are worth here in Australia because of the pressure Brazil's putting us under.
8: And aside from that, I suppose, processing beef that you're talking about there, what about in terms of, say, access to premium markets, Southeast Asia, even other parts of the world, North America, Canada? You know, what are the key factors at play there?
7: We're sort of left to our own devices at the minute, in the sense of America's going through this challenging period where they don't have enough beef domestically to sustain themselves. They're a high quality producer of grain fed beef, but it also means because of their own challenges, they can't export much. So it leaves Australia in this really unique position. We're producing record volumes of grain fed beef. We're exporting record volumes. Southeast Asia is literally on our doorstep, and consumers are showing really good signs of wanting and demanding that product. Then you look to places like the UK, where there's growing interest in Australian grain-fed beef as well. And then, of course, if you look across the world to the US, they've also got this shortfall of their own grain-fed production. Now, we haven't seen the signals flow through on export volumes yet for the US showing they're chasing grain-fed beef from Australia, but fundamentally in time, there is the hope within the Australian marketplace that that will occur.
8: And you were saying that Canada's shot up the ranks as well in terms of a market for our product.
7: Yeah, it has. 2 to 3 years ago, Canada wouldn't have even ranked on Australians' mindset as a major market for our beef. Now we're looking at it being the fifth largest export market on volume terms for 2026 calendar year, and they're going through the exact same challenges as America in a very similar production system.
8: Looking closer to home, we're seeing a bit of green about at the moment, but gee whiz, it's been dry across large parts of southeastern Australia. How much do you see that playing out in the next little while?
7: It has. It's been a bit of a roller coaster, hasn't it? When we think about the challenge southern Australia's gone through 24-25, you know, toughest period in a very long time for those regions. A lot of stock were processed. They're obviously coming out the other side of that now, and it's been a pretty mild start to winter for those regions. So grass production and animal performance has been really good. But then we look in that central eastern region of Australia where a lot of cattle are carried, and they've gone through 6 to 8 months of the most distinct dry period since 2019, and a lot of cattle were sold. So, yeah, it has been a challenge. And I think the biggest sort of fortunate aspect of this is winter's been so mild. So ultimately, we're really staring down the barrel of 2 to 2.5 months before we're back in spring. And that's when grass production can really get going. So winter relatively is going to be quite short comparatively to other times. And, you know, that's when things are exciting, when grass production can really ramp up and weight gain increases for producers.
4: Australian Meats and Livestock Manager at StoneX, Ripley Atkinson, talking about the market situation with Emily Doak. Well, let's look at mutton now. The national mutton indicator is surging beyond 900 cents a kilogram for the first time in recent weeks. At Wagga Wagga recently, sheep prices reached new heights across various classes, and some in the trade think it may continue to hold on to these record levels through winter. Reporter Emily Middleton caught up with KWML agent Jack Whitty about what he's been seeing.
9: Yeah, well, over the last 3 weeks, we've been seeing mutton values range from $8 to $10 a kilo, and a lot of mutton making just over $9 per kilo through the market. These values that we've seen quoted through the market are being dictated by skin prices. The skin value off the back of a shortage of sheep and a shortage of wool and skins coming through the market has increased significantly, with the mutton market increasing over the last 3 weeks. And skins are having a part to play with what mutton are quoted as through the market, but the majority of mutton are making around $9 per kilo carcass weight through your open market at this point in time.
10: What are producers saying about this rise in mutton prices?
9: Well, it's brought about a very positive attitude and mentality from producers within New South Wales, Victoria and further afield. And a lot of people are taking advantage of where this mutton market is situated. Any surplus sheep, whether that be sheep that aren't producing, sheep that are dry, or sheep that aren't ticking a structural criteria are going through the market, and they're looking to take advantage of an extremely high, a record high mutton price. I think you'll find that the market moving into the future is very sound, at least for another 18 months off the back of minimal breeders in the paddock, surplus feed in front of us for at least another 4 weeks within the Central West. Our season's it's blossoming off the back of very widespread rainfall within the Central West. I think you're going to find that the mutton market and the lamb market do remain of a very high value moving into the future.
4: That's KWML agent Jack Whitty there. Still getting some texts on the rainfall. Don says at Pine Hill, which is 50 kilometres southwest of Forbes, he's had 32 millimetres in the event, and Don says that the soil profile is full. And talking about bird flu, mentioning bird flu, the fact that it hasn't spread into wildlife or from those five cases, we shouldn't congratulate ourselves just yet, because in fact we're expecting that it will take months before the bird flu spreads, or it could take months. Barney's texted in to say it seems absolutely bizarre that we haven't got any idea if the new strain of bird flu will impact on Australia's native animals, even though Barney says the federal ag minister keeps saying that we've spent $120 million on preparedness for this incursion. You can keep sending us your texts at the Country Hour, 0467 922 684. That's the number to text me here at the Country Hour.
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13: Hello, I'm Andy Park. Join me for The World Today. How has Donald Trump made $2 billion in personal profit while at the same time holding the US presidential office? Labor's watered-down gambling ad legislation will be introduced to Parliament today. Two Russian daredevils have climbed the Empire State Building untethered. And copper, Navy Man and Macho Man lead singer, the Village People's last remaining founding member, Victor Willis, dead at 74.
4: But here on the Country Hour, 83-year-old Fred Russ was a child growing up in the isolated Gibb River Station, 2,000 kilometres northwest of Perth, and he loved giving their pet donkey a bit of a cuddle. But in those days, donkeys were also used for a lot of hauling, for all sorts of things. But since 1978, more than 500,000 donkeys have been culled in the Kimberley. Vanessa Mills put together this story.
14: Fred Russ had a very different childhood to most. Now 83, he grew up on the isolated Gibb River Station in the northern Kimberley, about 2,000 kilometres north of Perth. The cattle station also had a herd of working donkeys. Among them was Honey, a family pet.
15: Beautiful little animals. We used to ride them as kids, go out and give them a big cuddle and hug when they came along, gave them some bread that we stole from the kitchen. And they were pack animals as well. We used to take them around to the mustering camp, have to have a special man to drive them along behind the horse. They wouldn't mix with the horses. But when you got to camp, no trouble, they'd all line up to be unpacked.
14: Donkeys were also used to plough paddocks of peanuts in the Kimberley because horses were at a premium and saved for stock work. Teamsters and their donkeys were the original semi-trailer trucks in regional Western Australia, hauling food, furniture, farm machinery, building and fencing materials throughout the late 19th and early 20th centuries.
16: They opened up this country.
14: Retired Kimberley stockman and truck driver, 87-year-old Michael Kajiri, says donkeys could pull massive loads.
16: I've seen photos of the donkey team leaving Liberinga with a load of wool, and the number of donkeys on it, they seem to stretch for miles. I think there would have been at least 60 donkeys in the team.
14: Sepia photographs held by the State Library show teams of donkeys pulling early model cars across rivers and the vast sandy banks, or piled high with the state's once valuable commodity of wool. The animals even lugged critical scientific gear for Einstein's theory of relativity experiment at 80 Mile Beach, south of Broome in 1922.
16: They were very good on rocks and that. They were very sure-footed on rocks, and, you know, they wouldn't fall over as quickly. And when you wanted to go somewhere, like, they used to be able to walk very fast, a lot quicker than a horse.
14: Lindsay Levere grew up on Leopold Downs in the 1950s, becoming a stockman in his teens. And the 78-year-old remembers he soon faced an unenviable task.
16: When we used to go out on the run and that, just to check boars, you'd see there would be just 30 or 40 just there, and what everyone would do, they just used to shoot them because they were a menace, you know, you donkey, you just kill them. I mean, I could not do that today. That's what everyone did back then, you know, there was just hundreds of them.
17: They were a bit of a nuisance on the road too, because you kept hitting them. You had to look out for them all the time.
14: The doughty little donkey had become a pest in the thousands after being let loose from stations.
16: Why they deemed them to be a pest for a start is because they'd eat the feed that was there for the cattle, you know, all the good feed.
15: When there was no more use for them, they just let them go and said, oh, poor donkeys, which is fair enough. They were fond of them. They didn't want to destroy them. And they thought they'd just go out in the bush and die. But unfortunately, they bred up like proverbial flies. All cloven-hooved animals cause a fair bit of damage to their environment up there because it's fragile country.
14: More than 500,000 donkeys have been culled in the Kimberley since 1978, and there's an estimated 5,000 remaining. Charlie Telford was an enterprising concrete king turned cattleman who decided in the late 1950s to put Kimberley donkeys in a can.
15: It was called Telford's.
16: It wasn't very successful.
14: The rudimentary donkey canning factory on the Gibb River Road didn't last long, shut down by the health department because it didn't meet international export health requirements. Lindsay Levere says the dilapidated site was used during mustering as a dinner camp rest stop during his time on Mount Hart, but thankfully, donkey wasn't on the menu.
16: It wasn't very palatable at all. They soaked it and nothing they did could make it very interesting at all.
14: For Fred, he'll always hold fond memories of the hard-working donkeys.
15: They were wonderful animals, beautiful animals, good work animals. Can't speak more highly of them.
4: If you'd like to hear the full story of the donkeys in Western Australia's north, you can download the ABC Listen app and search Story Stream. That's all one word. It's coming up to 8 minutes to one here on the New South Wales Country Hour. Well, now Australia's first national environmental regulator has been launched as of this week, and one of the jobs will be to make sure that landholders aren't clearing land illegally. With the details, here's Federal Environment Minister Murray Watt.
18: You might remember towards the end of last year, we made some really significant changes to our national environmental law. And one of them was to create, for the first time in Australia's history, we will now have a National Environment Protection Agency. We've never had that before. And really that's about making sure that we have a strong, independent environmental regulator to help make decisions about the environment and make sure that we're not trashing it. Of course, you know, we're so blessed in Australia to have some of the world's most unique species, an incredible natural environment that does contribute to our lifestyle, but it also underpins so many aspects of our economy as well. You know, agriculture, tourism, the resources sector, all of them rely on a healthy environment and the jobs that come in those industries. And now from today, we'll have this strong environmental regulator who'll be able to really take serious action against those who are doing the wrong thing by our environment.
4: The Environmental Protection Agency regulator will also have powers to issue permits and licences, environmental approvals and other enforcement under the reformed EPBC Act. Time to go to markets. First up to Wagga Sheep and Lambs.
19: Good afternoon. Despite a smaller yarding of just 20,600 lambs and 4,895 sheep, we saw a price correction across both lamb and sheep categories. Prices did fluctuate quite a bit. Quality was quite good. With 2 inches of rain on the lambs' backs this week, they didn't look quite the article. Not all buyers operated and others were selective, not willing to chase the market. Trade lambs slipped back $6 to $9, odd sales more, while heavy lambs are up to $12 cheaper. Sheep values, they fell $20 to $50 with heavy ewes hardest hit. Trade lambs, $20 to $24, $246 to $308, $24 to $26, $298 to $344. 26 to 30 kilo, $310 to $352. Over 30 kilos, $350 to $414. Lambs to feed on, $230 to $313. Merino trades, $226 to $290. Heavy merinos, $300 to $346. Hoggets topped at $350. Trade sheep, $187 to $245. And heavy mutton, $250 to $360. I'm Leanne Ducks for MLE.
4: Let's go to Dubbo Cattle now.
20: Following the excellent rains, numbers were back by 900 for a yarding of 1,222. It was a fair quality yarding with a large percentage of young cattle to suit the feeders and restockers. There were also some excellent lots of well-finished grain assisted ground heifers, though there was only a limited supply of cows penned. Young cattle of the trade were around firm, with the prime feeders and yearlings selling to 542. Feeder steers and heifers were 6 to 8 cents cheaper, with the feeder steers selling from 490 to 606. Feeder heifers sold from 456 to 566. Young cattle of the restockers were once again dearer, with very well-bred Braford steer and heifer weaners selling for 776 cents a kilogram. Grass steers and heifers were up to 13 cents dearer, with the prime ground steers selling to 490, while the prime ground heifers sold to 520. Cows were 15 to 18 cents cheaper.

0: Well, the heavy bulls also sold to 4.30. This is David Monk reporting from Dubbo.
1: Let's go to Yass Cattle now.
2: Good afternoon. Numbers were steady at 760. The quality was good for a small yarding, and the highlight of the sale was a big run of 4 to 10-year-old PTIC cows. There were good numbers of feeder steers and heifers, a small offering of lighter weaners. There were a few more grown steers and bullocks, but a limited supply of prime grown heifers. Nearly 300 cows were penned. Weaner steers lifted 15 cents and reached 640. The heifers jumped 20, selling to a top of 522. Feeder steers were firm to 9 cents softer. 490 to 600 cents, the feeder heifers lifted 10, 440 to 520. Prime ground steers were much stronger and ranged from 472 to 490. Heavy prime heifers were 10 cents dearer, 460 to 481. The PTIC cows ranged from 429 to a top of 508 cents. Heavy cows to process were firm, 362 to 423. The two scores lifted 16 on supply and ranged from 355 to 382.
1: That's the Yass Cattle Market. Let's go to Armidale Cattle now.
3: 670 cattle were scanned in Armidale, similar to a fortnight ago. It was a better quality yarding, a predominantly weaner and yearling cattle. All major buyers were present for an overall much dearer market. Prime yearling cattle to the trade made from 460 to 490 cents a kilogram. Yearling steers to feed improved in quality to be over 40 cents dearer to 2 weeks ago. They made from 560 to 612 cents and averaged 602 cents a kilo. Yearling heifers to feed were over 20 cents dearer to range from 466 to 542 cents. Light cattle to the restock were also considerably dearer to make from 580 to 682 cents and averaged 646 cents a kilogram. The heifers made from 480 to 578 cents to average 536 cents a kilogram. Prime grown cattle to the processor were limited and made from 378 to 400 cents. 2 and 3 score cows to the processor were 5 to 8 cents dearer. 2 score cows made from 310 to 354. 3 score cows made from 350 to 390 cents a kilogram. 4 score prime heavyweight cows were 20 cents better. They made from 390 to 418 cents a kilogram. And the best bulls got to 410 cents. This is Hamish Osgood in Armidale for MLA.
1: And that's the market information for today. Getting some more texts on the rainfall. Ian at Gilgandra has texted in to say that they had 18 millimetres. That's over the last 7 days or so. But still the situation with the dams is that most of the dams are dry. And Chris at the Gogs texted in as well. He was saying that His neighbour made the mistake of telling him he had 211 points this week. Chris says he got them by one. He got the Fahrenheit boiling point of 212. And some other people sceptical about talk about the new Environmental Protection Agency having some powers when land and water matters should actually be held by the states because of the way it's worded in the Constitution. You're listening to The Country Hour. We're heading up to news time.

0: Adam Storey with ABC News. The Christian Brothers Religious Order has been granted a moratorium on all civil claims against it after arguing it was running out of money to pay victims of abuse. Jessica Kidd reports.
1: The moratorium was granted in the New South Wales Supreme Court this morning after lawyers for the Christian Brothers brought an application last week. In arguing for the moratorium, lawyers for the Christian Brothers said the religious order had around $23 million in cash but was losing about $1.7 million a week since October to victim payouts. The moratorium means all current cases against the Christian Brothers will be paused until a hearing is held to determine how the order's creditors scheme will operate. The court today heard the scheme intends to distribute funds equitably to all creditors, which includes anyone with an abuse claim against the order. That hearing is set down for 2 days in late September.
0: A Jewish human rights lawyer has told the Royal Commission on Anti-Semitism and Social Cohesion about the abuse she's faced because of her vocal stance on Israel. Sarah Schwartz co-founded the Jewish Council of Australia in 2024 to represent Jewish Australians critical of Israel's conduct in the war in Gaza. She's told the inquiry she's being targeted online for her views, including by pro-Israel advocates questioning her Jewish identity.
2: And it relies on this idea that it's a core part of Jewish identity to support Israel. And if you're a Jewish person, like

0: me, who is critical of Israel, then you're not really Jewish, and your Jewishness can be called into question. You're a traitor to your own people, and you're, in the worst case, aligned with Nazis.
1: Four teenagers are expected to be charged over a violent home invasion in Sydney southwest. Police say the group broke into a home at Greenacre last month where they cut off a man's hand before driving off with cash. They were arrested this morning and remain in custody. Detective Acting Superintendent Stuart Gordon says one of them was known to police, but all four are expected to be refused bail.
2: Forcing entry into a person's home whilst armed, in company, and inflicting the sort of injury that we've seen in this case is an offence carrying 25 years. Now, the victim in this matter will bear the scars of this crime for the rest of their lives. And these young men, these four young men, three of whom are previously unknown, on conviction can expect to spend a good part of theirs behind bars.
1: Shadow Health Minister Anne Rustin says the government has been shortchanging older Australians through its algorithm-based assessment tool for at-home support. This morning, the Coalition, the Greens and Crossbench passed a bill in the Senate to ensure decisions around older Australians' care are made by a human. But Aged Care Minister Sam Ray also announced the government will change its automatic integrated assessment tool so it can be overridden in eventuating circumstances. Senator Rustin says she's cynical about the minister's timing.
3: Minister Ray knew well, full well for some weeks that this bill was about to be debated in the Senate, and yet this morning is the morning that he decides to come out and make these comments. So I'm sorry if you think that I'm rather cynical about the timing of them and the sincerity of them.
1: Ukrainian officials say Russian strikes on the capital Kyiv have killed at least one person and injured 11 others. William Howard Evans reports.
4: Writing on Telegram, Kyiv's mayor says Moscow has targeted the city with drones and missiles overnight. They have hit residential buildings and a hotel on a central boulevard, triggering a fire. Earlier, intelligence about the imminent attack prompted Ukrainian President Volodymyr Zelensky to cut his trip to Dublin short as he warned his residents to take shelter. Many quickly moved to metro stations as a result. Russia and Ukraine have intensified their attacks on each other in recent weeks, with Ukraine's long-range drone campaign against military sites and energy facilities triggering severe fuel shortages.
1: To sport, in the USA has kept its Men's World Cup dream alive, beating Bosnia and Herzegovina 2-0 in their knockout round clash in Santa Clara. ABC Sports' Tom Wiley has more.
5: The USA went into the match searching for a first knockout win at a Men's World Cup since 2002 and looked on top early. Follerin Balogun continued his good form, opening the scoring on the stroke of half-time. The game turned when he received a controversial red card, reducing USA to 10 players. But they were still too good. Malik Tillman securing the win with 8 minutes remaining. The USA will play Belgium in the round of 16 after they came from 2 goals down to beat Senegal, while England's Harry Kane scored twice late to lift his side to victory over the Democratic Republic of Congo. Tom Wilde, ABC Sport, Dallas.
1: To the weather for this afternoon, scattered showers over the southern inland with isolated showers elsewhere apart from the far northwest. Sunny in Sydney this afternoon, partly cloudy tomorrow with the slight chance of a morning shower and a top of 19. Sunny on Saturday, a top of 19, and then cloudy with a high chance of showers Saturday and on Sunday and 17. ABC News.
6: Hello, welcome to The World Today. I'm Andy Park, coming to you from Gadigal Land in Sydney. Thanks for joining me this Thursday. 3 years in the making, the government's gambling reform bill is introduced to Parliament, but critics say it sides too heavily with the broadcasters and the bookies. And copper, Navy man and YMCA lead singer, the Village People's last remaining original member, Victor Willis, dead at 74.
7: I don't care about anybody calling it an anthem. They can call it a gay anthem. It's an anthem, period. It's an anthem to me, to a lot of people.
8: But package that all up into this kind of infectious, joyous celebration of living like there might be no tomorrow.
6: More on his music and legacy shortly, but first, it seems like the debate is over. The woes of younger Australians struggling to get or keep a toehold in the housing market can't be blamed on a generational failure to save their money or an addiction to smashed avocado on toast. New research out today showing Australian homeowners have faced greater mortgage pressure in the past 2 years than their older counterparts did when rates soared to around 17% back in the 1980s. Nick Grimm explains.
9: Interest rates were low when Kenrick Thompson bought his home prior to the COVID pandemic. But what seemed like a big commitment then has only become more daunting.
10: Our home loan, you know, was offered to us at 2% and is now over 4%. So the amount of interest that we're paying on that repayment's more than doubled. You know, it's half of the joint household income.
9: And the Sydney father is in no doubt that's a bigger burden than when interest rates were in the double digits 4 decades ago.
10: My parents would have had like an 18% interest rate. But, you know, if they're only borrowing $100,000 at 18%, it's less proportionate to their income than, you know, borrowing, yeah, $1 million, $1.2 million at 4%.
9: That view has been confirmed today by new economic analysis, which has tackled the intergenerational argument over who's had it tougher when it comes to saving for and paying off a home. KPMG senior economist Terry Rawnsley says Australian households have faced greater mortgage pressure in the past 2 years than they did when rates were higher.
11: Over the last 3 years, households have gone from having about 3% of their income go to interest repayments to about 6%. And that 3% is really causing a lot of cost of living pressures. It's people finding it harder to kind of do discretionary spending. It's putting them into financial stress.
9: And right now, those households are facing a double whammy with big loans to repay, as the latest property market data shows house prices are falling in the big capital city markets. Nationally, housing values fell by 0.4% in June. That's the largest decline since 2022. It comes amid warnings that a further interest rate hike could see prices decline even further. Dr. Nicola Powell is Domain's chief residential economist.
12: So we have seen house prices moderate, and really this has been a slowdown in market dynamics that we've seen really since early in the year. But I think what we are seeing is Sydney and Melbourne are really feeling the brunt of this downturn. But I think we have to also consider that we do have structural changes as a result of the budget that are happening at a time when cyclical pressures were already slowing down the market.
9: There is some anecdotal evidence that the buyers are still out there, but they've just decided to sit on their hands for the time being, so to speak, until they work out what these changes are likely to mean.
12: And this is one of the things that's really evident in our housing market, and that is buyers and sellers do wait, they pause. And we are a nation of pessimists at the moment. And history proves that any time we go into a period of very weak consumer confidence, it slows down the housing market in terms of transactions, but also does have a negative impact on price. And I think, you know, when it comes to the housing market, we often find decisions don't change, they are paused. And sellers don't want to sell in a downturn. Then you have buyers thinking, if I wait a bit longer, my money is going to go further. I'm going to get greater value for money. And I think that that dynamic is playing out, particularly so from buyers. I think the buyer pullback has been quite strong. We've got supply rising. And I think eventually we'll see probably a stronger pullback from sellers that just say, I don't want to sell in a downturn. And our belief is that we will see prices lower, and it's probably going to nudge prices a few percentage points lower than they would have been. But I think this pullback and new investment is going to have a much greater impact on rents and push them upwards.
6: Domain's chief residential economist there, Dr. Nicola Powell, ending that report by Nick Grimm. Well, with so much focus on homeowners in the current housing debate, what about the fate of the nation's renters, especially when yesterday the National Rental Affordability Scheme ended? The scheme was introduced by the Rudd government back in 2008 in response to declining affordability, and once provided more than 35,000 affordable rental homes across the country. So why was it axed? Was it working? And what's next for those who relied upon it? Stephen Rowley is a professor at Curtin University's Business School and joins me. Stephen, this program was really not without its critics. How did it work?
13: No, it certainly wasn't without its critics. What happened is investors in new dwellings or purchasers of new dwellings could get an incentive, a tax incentive, which started at around $10,000. And in return, they had to provide a rental dwelling at 80% below the local median rent. And so that incentive was actually quite generous, because if you're, you know, renting something for $500 a week and you have a 20% discount, that $10,000 is almost double the amount you're giving up. But what it did do is provide a really strong supply of affordable housing to a group that's often ignored. So earn too much to be eligible for social housing, but really can't afford anything good in the private rental market. So in that sense, it did provide or did plug a really important gap in the housing market. But yes, many would argue that that incentive was a little bit too generous, and a lot of people benefited from that and ended up producing the, you know, really quite small dwellings, quite sort of cheap dwellings. But it was a really important scheme for community housing providers who used those incentives to put them together with other sources of funding and actually deliver dwellings that otherwise wouldn't have been built.
6: It came under fire during the Abbott government, and there was the criticism that the scheme was too generous. Do you think it was doing what it was designed to do?
13: It did, in terms of delivering quickly housing for, you know, people on low to moderate incomes, particularly essential workers who couldn't afford, you know, the bottom end of that private rental market. But yes, I mean, the fact that it was generous really, you know, increased the speed of delivery. A lot of private investors got in to benefit from that generosity. But as I said before, the community housing sector as well also benefited from that. And at a time where funding was extremely scarce for the community housing providers, it provided a real boost for their numbers. One of the big problems, though, it was administratively very complex because you got incentives from the state government and the federal government. So that complexity made it really difficult for early providers to get involved.
6: In its place, the government's Housing Australia Future Fund, we went from one acronym NRAS to another HAF, has essentially supplanted that scheme. Has it been an improvement at the scale that's required?
13: It certainly delivered a lot more funding to the community housing sector, which has been a real positive. The community housing providers are really quite sophisticated organisations now as a result of, you know, what has been a very complex funding mechanism. I suppose the problem with HAF is because it is complicated, it hasn't delivered at the speed that NRAS did. I think we will get, you know, tens of thousands of affordable units over the next few years, but it's taking, I think, a lot longer than people originally envisaged. So, you know, delivering something at speed is so important for renters that are struggling in that private rental market. And I think we need to, you know, come up with ways of really delivering at scale and at speed to meet the needs of those that are really struggling in that private rental market.
6: Stephen Rowley is professor at Curtin University's Business School. Thanks for your time, Stephen.
13: Thanks a lot.
6: The federal government has introduced its long-awaited gambling advertising legislation to Parliament today, but it's already facing accusations it's too watered down to be effective. The proposal would limit advertising during certain times of the day on television and radio. Both the Greens and the Coalition want stronger action, but Independent Senator David Pocock and members of the crossbench have signalled they want a complete ban. Rachel Mealy prepared this report.
14: Mr. Speaker, I present the Interactive Gambling Amendment, Gambling Reform Bill 2026, and the explanatory memorandum.
15: A bill 3 years in the making. This morning, Communications Minister Annika Wells introduced the government's gambling advertising bill to the House of Representatives.
14: These are important reforms, and we are proud as a government to be reducing gambling harm.
15: But earlier, her colleague and fellow Labor Minister Anne Ali admitted that the reforms could go further.
16: There's always more that we can do, and we're not a government that sits still. You know, we're a government that undertakes action.
15: The bill will restrict but not ban gambling ads appearing on TV during the day and the early evening. They'll also be restricted on the radio during school pick-up and drop-off times. Gambling ads will be banned at sporting stadiums and on players' jerseys. As well, all influencers, including sports and racing personalities, will be banned from promoting gambling online. Independent MP Kate Chaney says there's still time to do more.
17: Well, it's not just the Coalition and the Greens and the Independents in the Senate, but it's most of Australia who would like to see some improvements. So I think that it does have the potential to be improved there. I think it's an opportunity for the government to make it a whole lot better than it is and actually use the parliamentary process to make the laws better, which is what it's meant to be there for. So there are plenty of opportunities for improvement.
15: The government will face an uphill battle getting the bill as it stands through the Senate. It'll now be subject to an 8-week Senate inquiry. The legislation has already been the subject of an extensive inquiry overseen by the late Labor MP Peter Murphy. Independent Senator David Pocock says that inquiry made 31 recommendations and the government has ignored them.
18: Well, we have the landmark Murphy Report, which was a multi-partisan backed look at what is happening with gambling in Australia. We are the biggest losers in the world per capita, and they recommended three big things to turn that around. One was a phased-in ban on all gambling ads. The report said that gambling ads are normalising gambling amongst young people, and we have to turn that around. They said we need to ban inducements, and really critically, they said we actually need a national regulator to oversee these gambling companies. The government's bill doesn't do any of those things. They've decided that three ads an hour during children's television hours is acceptable.
15: He says there's a chance for Australians to undo the ties between sport and gambling.
18: The government needs to look after Australian children. This is an opportunity to actually stop the normalisation of gambling amongst Australian kids.
15: Samantha Thomas is a professor of public health at Deakin University and has studied gambling harm. She says this bill overlooks the public good and puts sports betting firms first.
19: We have to ask whether there has been some form of regulatory capture of the government around this legislation, because the decisions that they've made are not in line with the independent evidence and seem to be more in line with the vested interests of the gambling industry, the sporting codes and the broadcasters.
6: Professor Samantha Thomas there, a gambling harm researcher from Deakin University. Ending that report from Rachel Mealy. I'm Andy Park. 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Just search for The World Today. Overseas, and US President Donald Trump's finances are back in the headlines again amid revelations he's raked in $2 billion last year, much of it from his cryptocurrency ventures. It means he's making more money while in office than prior to his presidency, and has prompted conflict of interest questions given he's overseeing policymaking such as cryptocurrency regulation. Alexandra Humphreys reports.
20: Donald Trump's finances required nearly 1,000 pages to lay out in the latest disclosures. They detail an income of more than $2 billion last year, triple what the president earned in 2024 before returning to office. The substantial sum has led to fresh questions over whether he's profiting off the presidency.
21: Well, you know why I'm profiting? Because the stock market's going up. Everybody's profiting.
20: He claims his finances are run at arm's length.
21: I don't get involved in my personal. We have funds that run my money.
20: The president's biggest earner was from cryptocurrency ventures, netting him roughly $1.4 billion. Some of that is from the Trump family's crypto venture, World Liberty Financial, which was founded in the middle of the 2024 presidential campaign. More than $600 million was generated from his namesake cryptocurrency, despite many of those who bought into the meme coin losing money, according to reporting from the New York Times. The outlet's White House correspondent Maggie Haberman told CNN Mr. Trump's earnings raise serious questions.
22: What we do know is that his net worth is off the charts bigger than what it was prior to this presidency. He is wealthier than he has ever been in his life. Personally. And so when he says, and he and the White House say there's no conflicts of interest, it strains credibility, to put it mildly. It's impossible to look at it through any other lens of the fact that Donald Trump is overseeing policy, such as cryptocurrency regulation, from which he benefits. And again, he's not the first politician in history in the U.S. to benefit financially from being in office. This has been a problem with Congress, certainly, over many years. But the scale and scope is just astonishing.
20: Mr. Trump's wealth has also been boosted by hundreds of millions from real estate. The sales of Trump-branded items such as watches and Bibles, and $80 million obtained through lawsuit settlements with media companies. Megan Gorman is a tax attorney and the author of a recent book, All the President's Money.
23: You know, when you look at the Trump disclosures, what's fascinating is obviously you see money from the crypto deals, you see licensing fees, you see legal settlements that he's getting from broadcasters here in the United States. And then, by the way, he owns an extensive stock portfolio. And so what's shocking today is you know, when you really dive in, there aren't a lot of laws prohibiting some of the conflicts that we're seeing today, you know, because presidents have always functioned on honour.
0: Harry Mulconian is a legal expert from the United States Studies Centre. He says it's unclear whether the revelations will hurt the president politically.
2: Well, this is the nature of such a polarised society as the US is. It does not pass the pub test with people who despise the president, and it never approaches the pub test with people who are enamoured with him. So the question is, what about everyone in the middle? And at this point, it's not entirely clear who is in the middle.
6: Harry Mulconian from the United States Studies Center, ending that report by Alexandra Humphreys. A daredevil Russian couple have scaled the heights of one of the United States' most famous skyscrapers, the Empire State Building, all in the name of peace and love. Angela Nicolau and Vanya Burkus unfurled a banner on top of the 443-metre Manhattan Tower before Burkus got down on one knee. The couple, who've amassed a large social media following and documented a climb in a 2024 Netflix documentary, have now been arrested. Here's Kimberly Price.
3: A dramatic scene unfolds around one of New York's most recognisable landmarks, the Empire State Building. Helicopters circle the 443-metre tower, capturing the attention of workers on their lunch break.
4: We're like, what is going on out here? And everyone's looking up, so we also looked up, and it's a flag going up the top of the needles. So it's
24: we were like pulling up the news. We were like watching it from our phone, but also like looking at the sky. We were like, what is happening? Should we not go back in? Like, it's crazy.
3: The city's attention turns to two tiny figures perched on the very top of the building's antenna who unfurl a banner. It reads, "When the power of love beats the love of power, the world knows peace." As the balaclava-clad couple make their way down, they pause on a small platform and one drops to a knee.
25: So it looks like they got engaged. I know they're just climbing down and the flicks are going up, but it's crazy. It's like being in the movies.
3: Body camera footage captures the moment New York police encounter the daredevils.
26: Hello? How you doing? Can you just stay where you are? Well, you can't be up here. All right.
27: Yeah, I'm okay.
3: Despite their arrest, the couple posted their proposal news on social media and have been identified as Angela Nicolau and Vanya Birkus. The pair regularly post about their climbing exploits at landmarks around the world and have a loyal fan base of more than a million followers. In 2024, the pair released a documentary called Skywalkers, A Love Story, following their climb of a 670-metre skyscraper in Kuala Lumpur.
28: If Vanya stumbles, I fall into the abyss. Of course, I'm afraid to die.
3: Dr. Sam Cornell is an expert on social media and risk-taking behaviour at the University of Queensland. He says while the rise of social media has created a new incentive for risk-takers, these two climbers in New York are a little different.
29: I do think with the kind of people that we're talking about here that are known for these really extreme stunts, like really another level. I don't know if I would say that social media is like the big driver for them. This is something else entirely, and I think that they're a bit of a different animal.
3: He says the fact they've already made a feature-length film suggests they treat it as a full-time job.
29: This seems like it's almost a vocation for these guys, which I don't know if I would put them in the same category that I would your risk-taker on Instagram or TikTok that goes to, you know, natural places and does some risky things.
3: As the pair celebrate their engagement behind bars, any wedding plans will be put on hold as they face charges including burglary, reckless endangerment and criminal mischief.
6: Kimberly Price and David Sparks reporting. Gay anthem to wedding dance floor staple. YMCA's lead singer and songwriter, the Village People frontman Victor Willis, has died at the age of 74. While he was pivotal to the creation of the 70s disco group, Willis was actually only part of the Village People for the first couple of years. He went solo in 1979. But he is credited with writing the lyrics to the band's biggest songs, including Macho Man. And after a lengthy court battle over rights, he returned to lead a reboot of the group in 2017. Bridget Fitzgerald reports.
20: Born out of the New York disco scene of the 1970s, the Village People quickly amassed a cult following. Body, body,
1: Texas-born Victor Willis was an actor and a singer performing on Broadway when he was approached by French producer Jacques Morali to sing vocals on a set of disco songs. Together with another French producer, Henri Belolo, they created The Village People. Speaking to British broadcaster ITV in 2019, Victor Willis said Morali came up with the idea for the group members to wear costumes.
5: At Halloween, he had been down in the village and he saw people dressed as the particular characters.
7: This is Greenwich.
5: Yes, Greenwich Village in New York. And it wasn't until the third album that I decided I would become the policeman.
1: The Village People made their mark, dressing up as flamboyant male archetypes. The construction worker, the cowboy, the policeman, the biker. Willis wrote lyrics to many of their biggest hits, including Go West and YMCA, which became gay anthems over the decades. Jacques Morali was gay, but Willis had a complicated relationship with the band's camp image, quitting in 1979. Carl Quinn is the senior culture writer at The Age and Sydney Morning Herald.
8: They very deliberately tapped into the gay culture of the Lower East Village in New York in the late 1970s, and they packaged that all up into this kind of infectious, joyous celebration of living like there might be no tomorrow.
1: Carl Quinn says while Willis was behind some of the Village People's biggest songs, he was paid very little up front and in royalties. After decades battling drug addiction and operating as a solo artist, Willis launched legal action,
8: which ended up by 2017 giving him control over the rights of the group, to use the group name, Village People, and the identity and so on.
1: While Willis returned to the group for a 40th anniversary tour in 2017, the court case effectively expelled the other members from the group. Willis faced other controversies too, stating that the YMCA was not a gay anthem, and then later clarifying that he doesn't mind if the LGBTQI plus community thinks of it as an anthem. He and the other members also performed at rallies for Donald Trump before his second inauguration, though Willis told TMZ it wasn't political.
5: At that point, we felt that we should let politics stay out of our music and that we should try to help unite the country by doing YMCA at the inauguration.
1: Carl Quinn again.
8: Yeah, complicated, colourful, contradictory, at times curmudgeonly, but really contributed something quite massive to music culture and should be remembered for that.
1: Willis's wife, Karen Huff Willis, announced his death at 74 on his Facebook account after a short but aggressive illness, leaving behind a legacy that won't be quickly forgotten.
6: Neither will those dance moves, certainly for the rest of the day. I'm sure you'll be doing them in the car. Bridget Fitzgerald reporting there. And that's all from the World Today team. Thanks for your company. I'll be back at the same time tomorrow. Bye for now.

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2: Yes, Mark Humphries with you on Afternoons. Welcome to everyone around New South Wales that is just joining us. And we're going to go to our news headlines first. So here's Adam Story.
3: Thanks, Mark. The Christian Brothers Religious Order has been granted a moratorium on all civil claims against it after arguing it was running out of money to pay victims of abuse. In arguing for the moratorium, the Religious Order says it had $23 million in cash and was losing about $1.7 million a week since October to victim payouts. Four teenagers are expected to be charged over a violent home invasion in Sydney's southwest. Police say the group broke into a home at Greenacre last month where they cut off a man's hand before driving off with cash. And the government's proposed gambling reforms will be sent to an eight-week Senate inquiry as the Greens, Coalition and Crossbench call for greater scrutiny. Independent Senator David Pocock says the legislation doesn't go far enough and says Parliament has an opportunity to de-link sport from gambling. More news at 2 o'clock.
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2: Are you single and living by yourself? Well, over the past couple of years, there has been a real trend towards people actively choosing the single life, especially women. There's no need to tell someone what you're up to. You can eat what you want, when you want, stack the dishwasher how you like, with no one to tell you you're doing it wrong. You can stay out late or move cities on a whim. It can be blissful, a life that is truly your own. The Australian Bureau of Statistics says that by 2046, an estimated 3.4 to 4 million people will be living alone. That's a 30 to 50% increase from 2021. So, are you one of them? Have you been in relationships and thought, well, I'm done. It's the single life for me. Have you always been single? What is that like? What do you love or what do you not love about it? So give me a call on 1-300-222-702 and let us know. One person who has been single for the last 15 years is Chiquita Searle. And Chiquita is here to share her experiences. Good afternoon. Welcome to Afternoons, Chiquita.
4: Hi, Mark. Thanks for having me.
2: Thank you. Oh, thank you very much for joining me. So can I ask what made you decide, okay, that's it, I'm gonna stay single. This is me.
4: Well, it didn't turn out that way. It was turned out this way accidentally, in fact, because through my 30s, I always did plan on meeting someone. But since I turned 40, I've just settled into this really nice routine of being by myself and enjoying my own company, learning about myself, what I like, what I dislike, and I've just realized I like a lot of silence and space, and single life really does help with that.
2: Yeah, so give us a sense of some of those things that you've come to love about it. You said the quiet and the space. So yes, can you sort of expand on what your life is like now?
4: Well, I'm self-employed. I work from home. I spend my days going to the gym. I go for walks with friends. I catch up for coffees. I listen to a lot of podcasts. I work during the day. At night, I might go out for dinner or I just stay at home. Sometimes I don't cook because I don't have to. It's just me. I'm responsible just for myself, and that's a very, very easy way to live.
2: And is it something where do you feel, I mean, I guess you sort of still sort of in back of your mind open to a possibility of a relationship, or is it just something you just don't think about?
4: Do you know what? I used to think about it a lot. So I used to be on the dating apps quite prolifically, and I would go on date after date after date. But since I turned 40, I mean, something shifted for me internally, and it's not something I really even think about anymore. I haven't been on a date since, I think, March last year, so about 15 months now. It's not something that I look for. I might jump back on the apps every 6 months or so, but only lasts about a week. And it's just not really front of mind anymore. And during my 20s and 30s, it was. But I think that was a little bit of societal conditioning because I couldn't believe that I could ever be happy by myself. But since I turned 40, it's just, I don't know, it's just taken a back seat and I've filled my life with other things. And I just feel content, so I don't feel the need to go searching for it anymore.
2: If you feel comfortable sharing, what did you make of the online dating scene? Can you give us a sense of what it's like out there for a single woman of your age? What you know, what's coming up? Who's swiping? What are you seeing? And yeah, how's it leaving you feeling? Well, how did it leave you feeling?
4: Oh God, it's like death by a thousand cuts on there. Honestly, it's It's like going for, it's very low return on investment. It's like going for a job interview over and over again and just not getting the job. You're having the same conversations, you're answering the same questions by rote almost, and it just never goes anywhere. So, I mean, people do meet on there, but I find that there's a lot of conversations that don't go anywhere. There's a lot of, I think the process online now lacks a lot of respect. I think if you're going to be online, you need to have a thick skin, because you've got to understand that there's a lot of catfishing, there's ghosting, there's breadcrumbing, there's people that have no real intention of meeting up with you or forming any kind of long-term connection. People might dangle the idea of having a relationship in order to have relations. And
2: thank you for being so delicate with the phrasing. I appreciate that this afternoon, local radio. Yes, go on.
4: Well, there could be little ears listening.
2: No, sure.
4: So, yeah, you've got to, I think, have a thick skin and not take things too personally. I think I realised, because I used to be very, take things personally when I was on there, but it's really not about you. It's about the other person. And if someone's just not really on there for the right reasons, you're just going to have to, it's going to be trial and error and a lot of it.
2: We're talking about the single life and that the choice to stay single and to be content with yourself. So Chiquita Searle is joining us, but we're taking your calls on this. You can call 1-300-222-702. Stephen in Stoker's Siding has called in. Hello, Stephen. How do you do?
5: Oh, not too bad. I've been single for about 30-odd years, but I've always had critters and plants around me. I live in the bush. Was a wildlife carer. You know, I've always had a dog. And that was enough.
2: That's enough. And is it something, so it's not, you don't feel you don't feel an absence in your life. You're living a full life regardless.
5: Yeah, I've got a couple of very close girlfriends, mm-hmm. friends that are girls, you know, so to speak. That's enough. I get a cuddle every now and again. That's enough.
2: We all need a cuddle. We all do need a cuddle.
5: We all need a cuddle, yeah. I taught my dog how to cuddle too.
2: Can I ask you, you were previously married. So can I ask you about that, and what was, you know, can I ask you about that experience and
5: marriage was unfortunate. Like I worked freelance in the film industry all through it. So, but I've never felt so lonely as when I was married.
2: Gosh, wow, that's very interesting. How can you elaborate on that? What was it that made you feel lonely, even though you were in a relationship?
5: Just the politics of the family. The woman I married had an 8-year-old daughter, and it was just hard to break into their family.
2: Right. Okay. Well, Stephen, you sound like you are content with your animals and your life and the occasional cuddle. So,
5: and the ABC.
2: And the ABC. There we go. Perfect. That's what we like to hear. Cheers, Stephen. Chiquita Searle is with us talking about the single life. And yes, you can text us on 0467-922-702 or call 1-300-222-702. Do you cop judgment from people? Is there a stigma around being single, or have we moved beyond that?
4: There certainly has been, and I've had a lot of the platitudes, you'll meet someone eventually, or you just need to be more approachable, smile more, those kind of things. But I think that has changed. I think sort of being single is the new black, and now it's, you know, we're in our slay queen era. So we're just, we've come full circle, I think, from being left on the shelf, the spinster, to now where women who have agency, we're self-sufficient, independent, we're traveling, buying property ourselves, starting businesses. I just don't think we need men as much as we once did. And the times have changed and women have changed with it. So I think men are now, or relationships are now, optional.
2: Elle is going to join us now for this conversation. Good afternoon. Elle, what did you want to share about the single life?
6: Look, I just wanted to share that, you know, everyone has their own story and their own journey. And, you know, it's an open floor and an open time in your life to just, you know, make it work for you and tailor your pathway for you. And just to enjoy as much as you can of it. And I know everyone says that and is like, well, you know, it's not that easy with everything going on in, you know, the world and in this life. But I've come to think of being single as a bit like, you know, a muscle that you strengthen. You know, sometimes when things don't go your way or unfold how you think they will, then okay, you think I need to go back and reflect on that and work on that. And I think it's a strength. I think it can be a superpower if you have the patience and the time, or even just the ability with yourself to just let it flow, just let it happen. And it's not the final destination.
2: Yeah. And sorry, how long have you been single for, Elle?
6: I've been single for 7 years.
2: Mm-hmm. And so what do you enjoy about it? How do you sort of, can you give us a sort of snapshot of your life?
6: Yeah. So currently I'm just self-employed. So I have a lot of flex and freedom in my life to choose what I want to do and how I want to do it. It's taken a lot of time to really honor and respect that life's just gone the way that it has, but I have to say, like, I'm in a balanced place about it, and I wouldn't change that right now for anything, because I have found that it's better to put your energy into people and time that are a reflection of your most healthiest self, however or what that might mean to you, than to sort of exist in this space of, okay, well, I've done this in my life, tick it off. I've done that in my life, tick it off. And I think it also means, you know, people who have found that and do that, I still think it means holding a place of happiness and genuine love that they've got it too. I don't think in order to be happy, you have to rub it or minimize it of someone else's.
2: That sounds like a great attitude. Thank you, Elle. Thanks for sharing that. Chiquita, I wanted to ask you about one of the negatives that I've heard about the single life, and when I say I've heard about it, I've experienced this myself in the past as well, is the single tax. Can you just talk about just how those difficulties, the sort of economic, financial side of being single?
7: Well, I think when you are single, obviously you only, generally speaking, have one income, whether that's self-employed or a salary. And so that means if you are living alone, you are responsible for paying for everything yourself. So rent, utilities, food, insurance, any other living expenses that might crop up over the month. Generally speaking, if you are living with a partner, you might split that 50-50 or whatever other percentage works, but you are splitting it with someone else. Whereas when you are single, you are responsible for all of that yourself. And so that, I think, is probably one of the tougher elements of it. Financially, it's probably a little bit harder sometimes to get ahead when you are by yourself.
2: And yes, if you'd like to share your experiences or thoughts about being single and embracing the single life, you can call us on 1-300-222-702. And if I can ask, Chiquita, do you get lonely? Is that still a problem?
7: Do you know what? It's not. I'm actually quite introverted, so I enjoy my own company, and I always have. Even as a child, I used to spend my weekends sort of at home in my room reading a book. So I am quite comfortable being by myself, and I think that's why I've lent into single life a lot more than maybe others who are extroverted and get their energy from being around other people. But I like being by myself. I like my own company. I like just being able to wander around and potter on the weekends and please myself. So yeah, loneliness hasn't been something I've had to navigate really.
2: In terms of your friendship group, is there a mixture of people who are in relationships and people who are single, or do you find yourself more drawn to other people who are single? What's that like?
7: I have a mix of girlfriends. Some are married and some are divorced, and some have just been single for a long time like me. So there is a mix. A couple are newly divorced and just realised sort of in their 40s that it wasn't making them happy. They were no longer in a partnership that was fulfilling or content. And I think a couple of times they never really found that. It was kind of just they did it because that person was in front of them and they wanted to be married, and it just made sense to them to, you know, co-create with that other person. I could probably count on one hand the amount of friends I have who are happily married, sadly. I think it's just a tough gig.
2: Yes. Well, I mean, yes, as we had with that, heard with that caller before about, yes, you can be in a marriage and you can still feel very lonely. We do have Steve on the line here. Good afternoon, Steve. What did you want to share?
8: Oh, good afternoon. How are you?
2: Oh, I am terrific. Tell me about you, Steve.
8: Oh, well, basically, a lot of my friends, I was in high school, a lot of my friends all sort of got girlfriends and they all had cars, except I couldn't drive because I got a visual disability. But that's not the main thing, but a lot of my friends nearly all got married by myself, and I was still welcome at parties and whatnot, but then there was always that stigma of, oh, you're not like us, you know, you haven't got a girlfriend, you haven't got a wife, you're not married. I'm 63 now, and I've been on my own all my life. As I mentioned in the text that I sent in, the one thing that I find hard is, say, when you go away for a weekend or with a group of people and you come back to your empty house, even though I've got a dog, he's terrific, but that's when you sort of feel it, oh, wow, I'm alone.
2: Yeah, right.
8: That's the only downside to it. You know, when I get people come and stay, mainly family, say, you're right, you know, you stack your dishwasher in a certain way, you let your washing up build up, on the, you know, one off the sink, and then you wash up. You know, mother comes or a family comes. Oh, my wife would never let me get away with that, I hear, or my husband would never let me get away with that. Come on, you know? So there's a lot of benefits, but, yeah, there's pros and cons too.
2: Yeah, right. Okay. Oh, cheers for that, Steve. And, yes, no, thank you for sharing. And Chiquita, can I ask, yes, when you come home, perhaps after a trip, do you ever have that feeling that Steve was talking about there?
7: I can't say I do. I'm with the caller before. I have animals. I love animals, and so I've got a few cats, which makes me a meme, essentially. But I don't. I like coming home to my own space. I have a job that I spend a lot of time with a lot of people, and you have to be on for them. So when I'm home, I just like being by myself in my own energy and just recharging. So I really like my own space. I can wander around. I'm not cleaning up after anyone else. I don't have any chores to perform for anyone else. I can leave the dishes out overnight if I want to. I'm not going to upset anyone else. It's just, I think, really easy to be at home by yourself. So I don't have that too much.
2: We have a text here from Kate saying, hey, Mark, excuse me. I concur with your caller. I skipped online dating 5 years ago. It is indeed death by a thousand cuts, and I'd even go so far as to say for women, it is a tad dangerous. I had to report two guys to police. Goodness me. And another text saying, single has connotations, solo is a better term. Thank you very much. Take that on board. Alice has called in. Good afternoon, Alice.
9: Hello, how are you?
2: I'm wonderful. Alice, what would you like to share with us?
9: Well, I was just thinking, this is a very timely conversation. I have a daughter who's in her late 20s who's single. Quite a few of her friends are choosing to be single as well, but my friends, and we're sort of late 50s, early 60s, none of them can understand it, and I'm constantly quizzed about, is she looking for a relationship? Is she on dating apps? Do you think she's gay? You know, what is she worried? Is she upset? And I don't know if it's a generational thing, but it's every time I see people, they're asking me, oh, has she found somebody? And they just can't understand, I think, that she's not looking for someone. And as we've heard a few people say, I think her big worries are how she breaks into the housing market, being on her own, and when she travels, paying the single supplement.
2: Yes, absolutely. Yes. Does that, Chiquita, have you experienced that of, do you know if, you know, family members have been, you know, expressing concern? Is Chiquita okay? What's going on with Chiquita? Has there been that sort of element?
7: I think they're asking that, but for other reasons, Mark. I have had feedback from family friends, not so much my parents, because my parents were a little bit more liberated. They told us not to prioritize children. They told us actually not to have children. And so I think for me, going down this path of not having a partner hasn't really bothered them too much. I do think as they get older, they do worry about me being by myself. But I have had sort of more judgment from friends or family friends about not finding someone. But I think it's just the generations and the societal conditioning that we grew up with. Because when you think about when I was younger, or when we were younger, we were brought up on fairy tales and romance novels and rom-coms. And it was always the damsel in distress, us being saved by the knight in the shining knight in armor. What's that? The shining armor and knight? I don't even know.
2: Knight and shining armor.
7: Knight and shining armor. Thank you. And we're saved by this man who comes in to save the day. And I think we're conditioned to want to be saved by a man. And it took me a lot of time actually to kind of undo that and just to understand that I'm going to have to save myself here, because I know a lot of men who can't take care of themselves, let alone someone else. So I think it's a lot of it is like being societal conditioning. And I think the younger generations were brought up by people who are a little bit more liberated. And so they're making different choices and they've got different values and they're prioritizing different things.
2: Alice, if you don't mind me asking, are you someone who's thinking, you know, perhaps about grandchildren? Is there that in the back of your mind as well? Are you kind of hoping for that? Does that play into these conversations that you have?
9: Well, that's a really good question. I suppose so, although I do know a number of friends who have got grandchildren, and I feel like they kind of, their children had relationships to have grandchildren and then separated. I have another child and she's planning to have children, so it doesn't really come into my thoughts. But I think that Chiquita, you're absolutely spot on. I remember reading all these stories to my children very carefully, choosing things like The Paper Bag Princess and these stories where the women were the heroes and strong and didn't need a man. And I don't feel like my daughter is worried at all. It's only my friends who are worried about her, which is so interesting.
2: Yeah.
9: And I think she's perfectly happy and she's having a great life.
2: That sounds fantastic. Thank you for sharing that,
9: yeah,
2: Alice.
9: Thank
2: Cheers.
9: You.
2: Look, whatever makes you happy, that's what we're all about. What have we got? A text here from Mike saying, the leftover male gene pool as we age is pretty poor, while successful women abound. On the women's dating app Bumble, a friend showed me the choices of men. Most couldn't take a decent picture or write something actually interesting about themselves. I said, okay, being single is a good option. Look, I think there are, I hesitate to stereotype, we must tread carefully here, but I do know that there are a lot of men on the dating apps who, they're leaning into the shirtless selfies, the photos with fish. Is that what your experience, Chiquita? Is that what you're seeing, a lot of men with fish?
7: Well, I'm going to probably say something that's going to probably be a little bit offensive, Mark, so bear with me.
2: Go.
7: But
2: okay. That's what we like. Here at the switchboard, I'm ready to take the calls. Here we go. Chiquita's going to drop a bombshell. Take it away, Chiquita.
7: So I personally think, having been on the apps now for the last sort of 10, 15 years, only probably 5 to 10% of the men on there are actually dateable, who are having a good conversation, who have put the effort into having decent photos, who have put something interesting in their profiles. And I know that men aren't going to be on there having a different experience again, and that I know that they've got their issues with the women on there. I understand that both parties are having some issues, but from my point of view as a woman being on there, I think you have 100% of women vying for, you know, 5 to 10% of men. And so men have a lot of options, and so they're going to be inundated. And I think that's also changed the way men approach dating, or those, the dateable ones, because they have so many options. They don't have to make as much effort. Gone are the days of courting or a man approaching you or asking you out or even paying for dinner or a drink. It's just the way that we date and connect now is just very, very different. And it's because these men who are seen as eligible just have so many options, because the caller was right. There are just so many attractive, available, intelligent, educated women out there, and they're not settling anymore because they don't have to.
2: Yes, I must admit that's my experience. I know a lot of single women in their late 30s who are the full package. They've got the career, they're fun, they're beautiful, they're talented, but it's just, yeah, for whatever reason, it's just not happening. And and that's also creating that other challenge, obviously, for depending on what your hopes are and preferences about, just if you are wanting to have children, you know, the biological clock and all those things. So it's a really, really challenging time. Some texts here. Janine says, my niece is 24 in Sydney and says dating in Sydney is terrible. Maybe this could be another conversation. Also big difference to being overseas and dating. That's interesting. Well, yeah, maybe we'll do a broader dating chat, and maybe we can even connect some people through the show. That's another challenge. Rosalind says, I've been single since 2002, had a couple of short liaisons, love the word liaison, but happily single, have single and married friends, and I'm involved in lots of activities. previously married, widowed and divorced, so that enough a couple experience. Do miss the intimacy a little, but it passes. Thank you, Rosalind. Also Jill here says, my 37-year-old daughter is doing life solo by choice, travelling the world, is more afraid of men than sharks and will never pick up after another man again. That's fair. Goodness me. All right. I think this is a bomb that's about to go off here between the different experiences of dating and what have you. But it's really quite extraordinary. Well, Chiquita, you sound like you are having a good time. As a solo lady in the 21st century, and thank you for sharing your experiences with us on Afternoons.
4: My pleasure. Thanks so much for having me, Mark.
2: Cheers. Yes, that was Chiquita Searle. And thank you, everyone, who texted and called in with your experiences. Here's Together in Electric Dreams.

0: 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We are coming up to the news, but in our next hour, I want to know about your most banal celebrity encounters. Did you serve a celebrity in a shop? Did you share a lift with Javier Bardem? What have you done? And the great Adam Spencer will be bringing you up to date on all the latest nerd news. 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

0: Adam Storey with ABC News. The head of the body governing the state's Catholic schools will stand aside after he was named in a corruption probe examining donations to the Liberal Party. The Independent Commission Against Corruption is investigating claims Catholic Schools New South Wales Chief Executive Officer Dallas McInerney arranged donations that were undeclared and over the legal limit as part of a branch stacking scheme. In a statement, the body said Mr. McInerney would temporarily step aside from his day-to-day responsibilities as CEO as part of interim governance arrangements. It comes after he resigned from the board of the New South Wales Education Standards Authority yesterday. Meanwhile, the New South Wales Liberal leader, Kelly Sloan, says the alleged behaviour of some of her party members is absolutely reprehensible. She says the probe comes at an inopportune time, but says it's important people are held accountable.
1: This is a massive distraction, an incredible disappointment, and the timing's not ideal as we lead up to an election. You know, I really don't want to be standing here today dealing with it, but it's important that I do, that I tell people what my values are, what the values of my team are, and that is integrity, accountability.
0: Meanwhile, the Premier, Chris Minns, says he's asked for two Labor Party members to be suspended while the ICAC investigation is underway. He says two Labor members who were Strathfield councillors are now suspended pending investigations.
2: It's a reminder for me, we've had Labor Party members, Labor Party officials in front of the ICAC before we have. So I'm not going to pretend we've got a clean sheet here. It's incumbent upon every political party to uphold the highest levels of integrity and honesty in public life.
0: A Taiwanese national has appeared in a far north Queensland court accused of trying to smuggle people into the country. Shani Kim reports.
3: 34-year-old Chen Wen Peng was arrested on Tuesday at Weipa on Cape York Peninsula.

0: Peninsula after a group of people allegedly came ashore by boat without visas. Mr. Peng was flown to Cairns, where he appeared in court today on one charge of an aggravated offence of people smuggling. Speaking through a Mandarin interpreter, he told the court he had not yet had a chance to contact family and friends or seek legal advice. The Commonwealth formally opposed bail, and Mr. Peng was remanded in custody to face court again tomorrow. The federal government says the boat people have been deported and detained for processing.
1: Police are again issuing a warning to parents as more children get caught up in organised crime. Officers say there's been an increase in young people being recruited online by gangs to carry out offences for cash. Superintendent Phil Hallinan says there's only so much police can do to prevent it from happening, and says the community needs to be vigilant.
2: It's so important that as parents you're aware of where your children are at night, you're aware of their social settings, you're aware of what they're doing online. It is clear that these children are being recruited online in some circumstances by organised crime. I can assure you those members of the organised crime networks do not care about your children, they do not care about the community, and they will throw them under the bus at any point.
1: One of Australia's older shoe retailers, Betts, has gone into administration. 25 of its remaining 35 stores will close over the coming weeks. The business will transition to online-only operations and will undertake massive clearance sales. Voluntary administrators say the recent slump in consumer sentiment, along with higher fuel and business costs, are part of the decision. US President Donald Trump has taken his maiden voyage on the brand new Air Force One, gifted by Qatar. The retrofitted Boeing 747-800 is worth about $580 million. The refurbished jet is painted in the president's preferred colour scheme, a navy blue belly with red and gold stripes. The plane will be used until Boeing delivers two long-delayed replacement jets for presidential use. Metro trains will run for 24 hours on Saturday to help Socceroos fans get to live events. Transport New South Wales will be running trains every 20 minutes from 1:30 a.m. for Australia's World Cup match against Egypt early on Saturday morning. Venues that show the game will also be given extended trading hours. Transport Minister John Graham says the move will boost the nighttime economy and make it easier for fans to get safely to and from their live events.
3: We're making it easier for venues to trade late, and we're making public transport run 24 hours in order to get fans smoothly around the city.
1: And in today's matches at the World Cup, the USA has beaten Bosnia-Herzegovina 2-0 and England defeated Democratic Republic of Congo 2-1. Scattered showers over the southern inland with isolated showers elsewhere apart from the far northwest. Sunny in Sydney this afternoon, partly cloudy tomorrow. There's the slight chance of a morning shower with a top of 19. Sunny on Saturday 19, then cloudy with a high chance of showers on Sunday and 17. That's the latest ABC News now at 2:05.
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6: Yes, Mark Humphreys with you on Afternoons. In just a moment, we will hear from Adam Spencer, who has some nerd news and also a puzzle. So put your thinking caps on. And then over to you. I want to hear about your most banal celebrity encounters. The more banal, the better. Let's be honest. I saw Star Wars creator George Lucas in Pitt Street Mall. Can you top that? What else did I do? I served in a chicken shop. In the chicken shop, I served the man, the actor, who delivered the iconic line, "Go to bed, Jessica." So that's my story. It was a thrill. So you can call on 1-300-222-702 or text 0467-922-702. Some more texts have come in off the back of our conversation about the single or solo life. This one here, feeling alone versus feeling lonely is very different. Like your earlier caller, I feel less lonely now that I'm single. That said, there's still a stigma for singles over a certain age. People are less likely to invite you to a dinner party if you're the only single person, especially if you're female, because somehow you are seen as an outsider and competitor. After a 20-year marriage, I am so much happier. That said, I'd rather not have the single tax and share the life admin. Drives me crazy. And who doesn't need a cuddle now and then, or someone to go camping with? There you go. Thank you very much for that. And Pete from Naruma says, I've been single all my life, mainly by choice. The thing I find hardest is being able able to shop for fresh food without waste. Yes, waste, of course. And this applies mostly to fresh fruit and veg. If I buy according to my actual needs, then I pay ultra premium prices. Case in point from today, a full bunch of celery for $2.50, no halves available. A bag of pre-cut stems, a third of a bunch, was almost $4 and still more than I actually needed. I definitely think supermarkets for singles and small purchases would be a winner. Strongly agree. Thank you, Peter. We're going to go to traffic for a moment and then bring on the great Adam Spencer. So looking at the traffic in Roselands on King George Road, approaching Canaries Road, there's that breakdown of a semi-trailer with one out of three southbound lanes closed. In Colo Heights on Putty Road, just past Bob Turner's Trail, a fallen tree, northbound traffic is affected. And in Rydalmere on Victoria Road, that one's disappeared. Goodbye, Rydalmere. Okay, it's just disappeared in front of my eyes. Mount Druitt, however, has taken its place on Woodstock Avenue at Carlisle Avenue, a crash. And so there as one out of two southbound lanes is now closed. All right, so that was traffic. And in just a moment, let's go to Adam Spencer.
7: Tammy Shipley believed someone was out to hurt her. She's put under 24-hour surveillance, and then something strange happens.
8: Ambulance emergency.
7: Tammy's story. 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
6: Yes, Mark Humphreys with you on Afternoons, but perhaps more exciting than that is the fact that author, comedian, and super nerd Adam Spencer is with us now. Good afternoon, Adam.
9: Mark, can I start you with a banal celebrity encounter?
6: Yes, please. Thank you.
9: Years ago, I was lucky enough to host one of those big charity concerts. It was after one of the floods or bushfires in Sydney. It's an array of superstars, but one of the record companies that had, you know, sort of helped out with all this also were allowed to put an up-and-coming kid on to just play a few songs. I'm backstage because I'm seeing at this stage. I'm being told what time Nick Cave's coming on, this and that. And someone from one of the record companies comes and says, Adam, would you like to meet blah, blah? I didn't really have time. I said, hi, lovely to meet you. Sorry, I'm a bit busy. To Taylor Swift.
6: Oh.
9: a 16-year-old Taylor Swift, as it was on her first ever promo tour of Australia. I have brushed her like there's no tomorrow because I'm freaking out that Nick Cave's not ready to go on in 15 minutes. And I've said goodbye. She's now probably the greatest superstar of the last 25 years.
6: Look, you were a professional, Adam, and that's the most important thing. And that's what Taylor will remember when we ask her. That's her memory. But I had another one, which was I was in New York where you just see celebrities all the time, so it's not that exciting. But it was more just, again, the banality. I was just walking along the street and I looked into a window where there was clearly some sort of a classroom, a lecture hall, and there was a guy in the back row. And he was looking out the window at the same time, and I locked eyes with Tony Danza. So that was,
9: who's the boss?
6: Who's the boss in that moment? So that was thrilling. But look, as nerdy as this conversation is, I think it could get even nerdier. So, Adam, you've got your finger on the pulse of news in the science and mathematics world. What is going on? What's exciting this week?
9: That's right. I write a couple of nerd news each week on my Substack, Adam B. Spencer. And this week, we said, who's the boss of machines ever built by humanity? The greatest machine we've ever built, the Large Hadron Collider,
6: yes,
9: was turned off on Monday because it's getting a sort of four-year looks-maxing overhaul. So I paid tribute this week on nerd news to the incredible Large Hadron Collider.
6: Oh, so Clavicula is going to go in there with a hammer and just make it look a little bit sharper. So, okay, 4 years, that feels like a long time. What are they going to be doing to it?
9: They're upgrading it so that it can do what it currently does even better. And when you think about what the Large Hadron Collider is and what it's achieved, that's pretty exciting. It's this 27-kilometre sort of oval-shaped ring underneath some farmland in Switzerland. And what it does, Mark, is it takes protons, the single elementary particle, they strip them out of hydrogen atoms. The entire LHC is run by a small gas bottle of hydrogen like you'd see any day on a welding site or whatever. That small gas bottle contains enough protons to run the Large Hadron Collider for a billion years. They strip off the electrons from the protons, they send them through accelerators, and they speed the protons up to 99.999999% the speed of light. There's two big superhighways going in different directions around the LHC. And at four crucial points, they run these highways through each other. They create these sort of intersections of death. Now, with cars on a road, that would be disastrous. Protons are so small, you can run billions past each other and not that many collide. But when they do, thanks to our old mate Einstein, equals MC squared, they're moving so fast, there's so much energy, all these new, more basic particles than a proton are created for fractions of fractions of fractions of a second, because that intense energy of two protons colliding at that speed mimics the sort of things we saw immediately after the Big Bang. So scientists get these insights into fundamental and sub-fundamental particles that you could never hope to just create in a lab or see walking down the street, because they've manufactured these phenomenally extreme conditions in the Large Hadron Collider.
6: Adam, can you take us back to when the Large Hadron Collider was, I think when it was being built and when it was, you know, they were starting it up. I have a memory of there was, you know, a bit like the Y2K bug, there were concerns. What were some of the fears about this? Was it that it might create wormholes or something, or black holes? What happened?
9: Yeah, the sort of fringe art, and this is pre-meme, but it's pseudoscience back in the day, was that if you create these incredibly rare conditions, is there a small chance you could rip aside the fabric of space-time itself and create this black hole that just got bigger and bigger, and with an instant of a nanosecond subsumed all of humanity in the solar system? We'd never even know it would happen. Now, the great astronomer, Brian Cox from the BBC, went public and said, quote, "Anyone who thinks the LHC will destroy civilization is a twat." That's Brian Cox's official position, and it turns out 20 years on, the big guy knew exactly what he was talking about.
6: So 20 years, gosh, is that how long it's been? So if we look back, I know as best you can, and I know you are obviously a great science communicator, can you just give us a sense of sort of the legacy already of the Hadron Collider in terms of what are some of the, can you talk about some of the results, or what are the findings that scientists have uncovered?
9: We've discovered multiple things, but there's one that stands head and shoulders above the rest. It's the discovery of what's called the Higgs boson, named after a guy called Peter Higgs. So the idea is this: protons, electrons, etc., according to physics, should not have any mass at all. You put them together and clearly a tennis ball has mass. Where does the mass come from? And back in the 1960s, the greatest physicist alive thought there might be this sort of field, let's call it a Higgs field, like a sticky sort of honey, that as other particles pass through, they pick up mass. And the great part was this, Mark. At the time, people said, great theory, Higgsy, but how could we ever test it? We'd have to invent some machine that created like Big Bang-like physics situation. We'll never be able to build that. 50 years later, in 2012, with Peter Higgs sitting in the room, wiping a tear from his eye, they say, mate, we've spotted it. You were right. And the really cool thing is we've never actually seen a Higgs boson. They zip in and out of existence in millionths of a second. But in doing so, they leave a telltale shadow. They leave other particles, and there's an operation at a certain energy level. And when two different observations saw all the telltale signs of a Higgs particle to within one in billions percent chance of it being wrong, happening twice at the same time, yeah, we're pretty sure there was one there. And we now have a deeper understanding of the nature of mass in the universe thanks to this incredible device we built that people said originally would be unbuildable. For that to happen in only 50 years is just, it's a human story as much as a scientific one.
6: That sounds like an incredible moment for him to experience that. That's gorgeous. Now, Adam, you've got a puzzle for us, don't you?
9: Yes, we do. The other great love of mine, mate, apart from nerdy maths and physics, of course, is Dry July. We're a couple of days in, mate. I've been 24, 34, 37, got almost 40 hours out of drink. I'm feeling fantastic. People can go to dryjuly.com if they want to sign up. But we all remember the old song, 100 bottles of beer on the wall?
6: Oh, yes.
9: 99 bottles of beer on the wall, 98. If we added them all up, how many bottles of beer? 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There's a famous shortcut for how you can work that out in just a few seconds. So if anyone can give you the solution fairly quickly, I think they've channeled a great piece of mathematical logic. 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
6: Love it. If you know the answer and can show you're working, it's crucial. We've got to know, we've got to know how you did it. Call 1-300-222-702 or you could text 0467-922-702. But this is your chance to impress Adam Spencer. So you should get on the line, 1-300-222-702. Okay, so over the next 4 years, we'll fix up the Hadron Collider, and then do you have a sense of what next? Of what are the sorts of experiments or discoveries that we're still hoping to be able to achieve with this machine?
9: Yeah, great question, Mark. Because when they discovered the Higgs boson, that answered a small piece of what we call the standard model puzzle or the unified puzzle. What physicists are looking for is there a single set of equations that explains everything? Now, the Higgs got us a little bit closer, but doesn't explain dark matter, doesn't explain dark energy. So it's also, in the same way as it's ticked off a little now we know that, it's opened a door into a room of other puzzles we don't have solutions for yet. One thing they'd be looking to ask now is, we know Higgs particles exist, great. How do they interact? How do Higgses influence each other? What's the process going on there? So they're hoping, with this new LHC, which is the old one, turned up by a scale of about 10 to 100 times intensity, you're going to create even more extreme conditions and get even deeper insights into how these incredibly fundamental particles that exist for only fractions of seconds might interact. If there's one thing they'd love to know, how do two Higgs particles relate to each other? That'd be right near the top of the list.
6: Fantastic. I wish you could see what I can see, Adam. The number of calls that are coming in with people who hopefully have the correct answer for this puzzle. So I think we're going to take one or two in a moment. I can see John in Lismore who has texted in, you have the correct answer. I'd love to know how you did it. Emma, your answer is close. Thank you, Emma, but not quite there. Thank you for that. John from Oatley has a very creative answer. He says 9.332622E plus 157 bottles of beer. I don't know, Adam, that doesn't sound quite right to me, but perhaps you know more than I do. Now, this text has to be read, Adam. This one says, I can't understand why Adam Spencer isn't our chief scientist or at least running the CSIRO. There is nothing this man doesn't know. Adam, rebuttal, is there anything you don't know?
9: I do a lot of homework on a very narrow subject. If you suddenly asked me a random question in biology, you would hear me padding like there was no tomorrow, Mark. I'm very good at my narrow range of skills. Running the CSIRO is not one of those skills.
6: Great. All right. So am I good to take one of these? Yes, I'll take. All right, here we go. We're going to go to Peter first. So let's see. Give me one second now. Peter. Hello, Peter. How do you do?
8: Well, thanks, mate.
6: Peter, you are on with Adam Spencer. So, Adam, repeat the question and then we'll go to Peter.
9: If I had one bottle of beer and two bottles of beer and three bottles of beer all the way up and 100 bottles of beer, how many bottles of beer in total do I have, Peter?
8: Well, can I tell you how I worked it out?
6: Yes, please.
9: Please do.
8: Oh, sure. Well, I know if you take number one and number 100, that's 101, and there's 50 combinations, so it's 5,050.
9: There you go.
6: Happy with that, Adam?
9: Not only is he correct, Mark, he's channeled. This is a famous maths problem. Well done, Peter. One of the great mathematicians of all time, Gauss, when he was about 7 years old, the story goes, Mark, is in class and his teacher's just cracked it because the kids are misbehaving. And the teacher just starts writing on the board 1 + 2 + 3 + and writes the whole thing out plus 100 equals, and sits back and looks at them all and says, you've all got to bring up the correct answer before you can go home, thinking that's going to keep you quiet for about an hour. Gauss was at the guy's desk with the correct answer before the teacher had sat back down. He'd done exactly what Peter did. If you add 1 + 2 + 3 + 4, it's hard, but think of all the numbers in a row. Add the first and the last. 1 + 100 is 101. Add the 2 and the 99. That's 101. You can keep doing that until you get to 50 plus 51. You've done that 50 times. 50 lots of 101, 5,050. Peter, you are the Gauss of ABC local radio this afternoon. Well played, son.
6: That's fantastic.
8: Woo-hoo! Let's do it for the civil engineers.
9: Yay!
6: Now, I don't know if we normally do this, and I'm going to my producers here. Can we give him a book? Can we give Peter a book or something? Yes, okay. So, Peter, stay on the line. We're going to get a random book from the ABC bookshelf out to you. Thank you, Peter. Well done. Brilliant. And thank you, everyone else who's texted in. We have a few other correct answers that came through there and some other close calls. So thank you all for that. That was marvellous, Adam. So we've got to wait for 4 years for our next major discoveries from the Hadron Collider.
9: And the important thing is, I mean, this costs money. The next version up from the Large Hadron Collider that people would want, they're talking 10 to 15 billion UK pounds, so 20 to 30 million dollars Australian. The insights this sort of stuff gives us to the most fundamental questions humans can ask is, what is stuff? Where did the universe come from? What is matter? What is, if we get an insight into dark energy, into dark matter, this 95% of stuff in the universe that we can't currently see, I think it's worth every cent. You think about some of the things that we've dropped $30 million on lately. If we've got an insight into dark matter and dark energy for that, that's an absolute bargain as far as I'm concerned.
6: Well, you bring up a good point. I've forgotten, where has the money come from? Is this who are the people, which are the countries, who's thrown money at this?
9: So CERN is a European initiative. So there's a whole host of different European funding agencies, universities, private organisations and the like. These things cost money, and it's the collaboration as much as anything. So Brian Cox first became famous because he was working on the Atlas, one of the four projects at CERN. And BBC Radio just needed someone to talk to, and they crossed to him, and he's really well spoken. And if you've seen Brian, he's a very tasty piece of cosmological crumpet as well. And before you know it, like, he's now one of the world's most famous science communicators. Goes around the world doing massive sold-out rock shows at the O2 Arena and all that, talking the beauty of science and you know, physics and things like that. The things that Brian Cox has brought to the rest of the world is more than paid. You know, the sort of check he was getting for Atlas working on the Large Hadron Collider, it's all part of this greater sort of scientific story. That's why I write my Substack, mate. I dropped one today at Adam B. Spencer about, they found this scroll that had been burnt to a crisp by Mount Vesuvius in 79 AD. An AI platform has just virtually unrolled it, read it, and translated sections of a chunk of charcoal from 2,000 years ago. It's the same sort of science that helps us discover novel cancer drugs. I just love this sort of stuff.
6: That is magnificent. Adam, you're magnificent. Adam Spencer, thank you so much for joining me on Afternoons. Is that Substack again?
9: Adam B. Spencer at Substack. And Tony Danza, if you're listening, hop on board, mate. I'd love to tell you the stories.
6: Cheers, Adam. Thanks so much.
9: Have a great
6: day,
9: Michael.
6: Cheers, mate. So, yes, Adam Spencer there. And, yes, they're mentioning Tony Danza there because I want to hear about your banal celebrity encounters. The more banal, the better. How did you, did you accidentally bump into Sophia Loren? Did you share an escalator with Nathan Lane? I don't know. You do tell me. I'm opening it up to you. So you can text on 1300 222 702. Sorry, you can call 1300 222 702 or text 0467 922 702. We're going to take those calls after the news, news headlines at 2:30, but first here's Charles and Eddie.

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2: Yes, Mark Humphreys with you this afternoon for another half hour, and we're going to have the news headlines with Adam Storey in just a moment. But while he's giving us that, I want you to think about your most banal celebrity encounters. You can call 1300 222 702 or text 0467 922 702. Adam Spencer told us about he very briefly was introduced to a 16-year-old Taylor Swift, not realising he didn't have time to give to her, and didn't, of course, not realising what she would go on to achieve. But yes, who have you bumped into? Who have you shared an elevator with? We want to hear your banal celebrity encounters. I'm sure Adam Storey has many banal celebrity encounters, so we're going to go now to Adam Storey with the news headlines.
3: I met Wayne Newton once. How about that?
2: There we go. Hello.
3: Hello.
2: Thank you, Adam.
3: Thank you. The New South Wales Liberal leader Kelly Sloane says the alleged behaviour of some of her party's members is absolutely reprehensible. Comes after the Independent Commission Against Corruption announced it's launched an inquiry into unsolicited donations to the New South Wales Liberal Party. The Christian Brothers Religious Order has been granted a moratorium on all civil claims against it after arguing it was running out of money to pay victims of abuse. In arguing for the moratorium, the Religious Order said it had $23 million in cash but was losing about $1.7 million a week since October to victim payouts. And the Ukrainian capital Kiev has been hit by a large-scale Russian attack, which officials say has killed at least 8 people and injured more than 30 others. There'll be more ABC News at 3 o'clock.
2: Thank you, Adam. So, yes, you heard there, Adam Storey met Wayne Newton. Can you top that? And you don't even need to top it. The more obscure, the more bizarre, the better. I'm all for it. So banal celebrity encounters, you can call 1-300-222-702. We're going to start with Jane in Gladesville. Good afternoon, Jane.
4: Hi.
2: Hi, Jane. So who did you have a banal celebrity encounter with?
4: I didn't really have an encounter with her, but Kate Blanchett was shopping at Coles Supermarket in Gladesville at the same time that I was shopping. This is some years ago. And I was wearing my tracky dacks and Ugg boots and a very comfy jumper. And I still remember that Kate was wearing this gorgeous trench coat, sort of, you know, tied with a beautiful belt at the waist and a sort of maxi skirt and these gorgeous leather boots, and she was shopping there with her sons. So it was, and she was just behind me. So I was trying to not to be, you know, obtrusive.
2: Sure.
4: To sort of, I didn't want to hassle her and
2: no.
4: let her know
2: no.
4: that I knew who she was. But
2: no.
4: she was shopping really fast. And I'm a brand shopper, so it was really hard because I had to hurry up my shopping because she kept catching up to me.
2: Well, that's
4: but it was lovely.
2: You heard it here.
4: Well, it wasn't lovely. It was
2: something. Yeah. You heard it here first. Kate Blanchett is a fast shopper. I once served Kate Blanchett in a shop when I was about 20 or so. And I remember afterwards, I was just trying to sort of maximize my time with her. And so I said to her, "Oh, do you want me to carry these items to your car?" And she said, "Why are they heavy?" I said, "No, I just want to walk with you to your car.
4: Yeah. I just want to be with you.
2: Just
4: by that fame."
2: That's right. Okay. Cheers, Jane. You've started us off very well. Thanks. That's what we're looking
4: for.
2: Thank you. So, yes, more like that. Thank you very much, Jane. Let's go to Warwick in Cowra. What's your celebrity encounter, Warwick?
5: G'day, Mark. years ago when he was in his prime, I bumped into Peter Russell Clark at Stonehenge. And it was when you could walk among the stones.
2: Yes.
5: And I was crouched down taking a photograph. It was near the winter solstice, and I was getting a picture close to sunset of the sun shining straight through the stones. And when I took my picture, and I stood up and turned around and almost walked into him. He was walking down the path, and I was shocked because, as I say, I'd only just been seeing him on the TV when I left Australia. So, and I thought, oh, gee, I don't want to make a fool of myself. I'll just let him enjoy his So,
2: well, and you also, I'm sure, had seen that legendary video of outtakes of some of Peter's more colourful language, and perhaps you didn't want to.
5: Yeah. Well, I mean, you know, he was there with his wife, and I just thought, man, the last thing he's going to want is to have someone bugging him.
2: Totally.
5: While he's trying to have a holiday.
2: He's trying to enjoy Stonehenge. That's great, Warwick. Perfect. Yep. Thank you for that. Peter Russell Clark, Kate Blanchett, that's the level we're dealing with at the moment. So we're going to go to Andrew in Wollongong. Andrew, who did you have a celebrity encounter with?
6: Oh, hi. About 20 years ago, I was driving home and I stopped at the Mittagong chicken shop to get the chicken that my wife asked me to get, the barbecue chop. And I went in to get it, and the only other person in the shop was Jimmy Barnes.
2: There we go.
6: And he was getting his chicken. And I realised it was Jimmy Barnes, and he was living locally at that time down near Mittagong. And I realised it was him, and I kind of went, oh. And I said, oh, g'day. And he said, g'day, mate. And he said,
2: That's perfect. Thank you. I think we're losing you there, Andrew, but thank you for that. That's great. Met Jimmy Barnes at the chicken shop. All right, Jimmy Barnes, Peter Russell Clark, Kate Blanchett, who have you had a banal celebrity encounter with? It doesn't mean the celebrity is banal, but maybe just the encounter was very, very ordinary. We're going to go to John in Dulwich Hill. Good afternoon, John.
7: Yeah, g'day, Mark. A couple of years ago, I was taking a client to get some blood taken at Leichhardt, and we were standing behind Bruce Spence.
2: Oh, yes, the great Bruce. Now, what was it, Stalk? That was his great film early on, wasn't it, Stalk? And was in, I think, the third Matrix.
7: Mad Max.
2: Yeah, Mad Max, there you go. Yes, all right, so you stood behind Bruce Spence, and that's as far as it went?
7: Yeah, left him alone.
2: That's great. That's exactly what I'm looking for. You can't miss Bruce Spence. He's a tall man, so that's great.
7: Yeah.
2: It's definitely him. Thank you, John. Thank you for that. Over to, we're going to go to Scott. Oh, now, Scott, who did you have an encounter with?
8: It was Steven Spielberg.
2: Look out. Okay, where did this happen?
8: And, well, it was a long time ago, and I think he was out here filming something up near Port Douglas. That war thing,
2: oh, yes, like the Pacific, yes.
8: Yeah, and I was on the beach of Port Douglas just sitting there on the hard packed sand, and this guy came up on a Segway, stopped beside me, or stopped quite close to me, and I said, mate, can I have a turn? And he said, no, and rode off.
2: So Steven Spielberg was on a Segway?
8: Yeah, I think he was just tooling around because Segways were a bit of a thing.
2: Sure.
8: And he didn't look very graceful on it.
2: Oh, okay.
8: And I thought, I bet I could look better than him.
2: No, sure.
8: And he just said no and no. Rode off.
2: Okay, there you go. Steven Spielberg does not share Segways. That's good to know.
8: No, he's not sharing.
2: That's great, Scott. I will now segue to our next caller. Thank you for that. We've got Harvey. Harvey, now who did you have a celebrity encounter with, a banal one, ideally?
9: Oh, g'day. When we were kids, I went to a Sydney school which had the suit and boater, the whole thing.
2: Oh, yes.
9: And one afternoon we went up to King's Cross, against school rules, of course, in the days of Surf City in the 60s. And we were walking along there in our completely inappropriate gear one afternoon, and Billy Thorpe walked past. And he's only a little guy, and he had that great shock of red blonde hair with a ponytail. And he kind of looked up, and he saw us in our fantastic gear, and he stopped, he looked at us, raised his eyebrows, shook his head a little bit, gave a wry smile and stepped around us and kept going. And that was it.
2: Great. And you've never forgotten it. That's perfect.
9: No, well, I don't think you forgot us too, because we looked really out of place.
2: That is great. Cheers, Harvey. Yeah. Thanks for that. Oh, loving these stories. You can call 1-300-222-702 with your banal celebrity encounters. Jane in Long Jetty has one for us. What have you got for us, Jane?
10: Oh, good afternoon. I was living in Darwin and I got into a lift one day and was going up to the 10th floor, and another woman got in as well. And I looked at her and I said, gosh, you look just like Ita Buttrose. And she said, well, that's because I am Ita Buttrose.
2: Perfect.
10: Chat for the rest of the way up.
2: Oh, lovely. Oh, good. I'm glad you had a chat. I remember I once ran into Ita Buttrose at the ABC before she was the chair. It was the day when everything sort of collapsed. I think there was a managing director that was sacked, and I think the chair was sacked. It was all falling apart, and Ita was in the building. And I said, oh, you're here to take over, are you, Ita? And she sort of smiled politely. And yes, of course, ultimately that is what happened. So there we go. Thank you, Jane. Great Ita Buttrose lift anecdote. I also had a maths teacher who shared an elevator with Muhammad Ali. So a lot of things can happen in a lift. Steve in Bathurst, who is your banal celebrity encounter with?
11: John Travolta. And I just thought of another one, which was Jennifer Warner. But John Travolta, I was in LA. It was quite a long time ago. We were both much younger. And so I was a pilot and flight engineer on a business jet. So the business jet has a separate terminal at LAX. And I'd gone in there, just grabbed a cup of coffee and a donut for breakfast, and I was going to do some work on the airplane. And I sat down at this, the only table that was available. There's this young guy, dark hair, scruffy looking. And we were just starting to chat about, he was doing his flight planning to go somewhere. And I did not know who he was. I had no idea.
2: Oh, right.
11: And then we were talking about what he was doing, and he had a Learjet outside. And, he was getting ready to go flying. And he wandered off, went flying. I did my stuff on my airplane. And the FBO, the people at the FBO said, did you realise that was John Travolta you were sitting talking to? No, it was just another pilot.
2: Yeah, it's funny those ones where it would have meant something to someone else, but for you it's just like, it's just a guy.
11: Yeah, it was just another pilot just doing his flight planning stuff. It was very, very funny. It was, you know, when I came home and told everyone about it, they were all gobsmacked. Get his autograph? No.
2: Left him alone.
11: At Jennifer Warner, I was I was in LAX at the terminal waiting to catch a flight home, and I was standing in line waiting for a coffee, and there was this young lady in front of me, and all of a sudden an American Airlines person came up, another young girl, and said, oh, you know, Miss Warner, you can't stand in line for coffee. I'll stand in line for you. And Jennifer Warner said, no. She said, I'll buy my own coffee, and I'll buy you one as well. And she did. And so we were standing there chatting. I said, oh, well, I said, that was, you know, unexpected sort of thing. And she, you know, because I was Australian accent, so often a lot of Americans are interested in chatting. So we had a chat for about 5 minutes while the coffees were being made.
2: You've done well.
11: Very nice girl. Very nice lady.
2: Excellent. John Travolta, Jennifer Warner. So we got two from Steve. Thank you so much, Steve.
11: No worries.
2: Going to go to Arne now. Now, Arne, you've got, what have you got for us, Arne? I can see some names that have come through on the text. So tell me, Arne, who did you have your encounters with?
12: Yeah, so mine are multiple as well. And it was back in 1990, in a rush of madness, I went to Aspen, Colorado, skiing for a month. And so just sort of, you know, wandering the streets, ran into Dan, didn't say anything, but just, Dan Aykroyd and Kurt Russell. I was watching Eddie Murphy ski from a lift one day coming down the mountain. That was pretty cool. But the piece de resistance was I was in a swanky bar in a very swanky hotel waiting for someone, and sitting at the far end of the bar, just on their own, having a quiet drink, was Hunter S. Thompson.
2: Oh, now that's, okay, that's very interesting. Oh, wow.
12: Yes, okay. Yes, a god. I read Fear and Loathing when I was a teenager many years beforehand, and now I just think, why couldn't I have thought of something clever and said something?
2: It's hard in the moment, and there's also that fear, of course, that you'll have a bad interaction with them, and it will change your relationship. And so, yeah, no, you did the right thing. I absolve you of that anxiety, Arne. Thank you for sharing that. Cheers, bye. Again, we are looking for your banal celebrity encounters. The more banal, the better. That's what we want to hear. 1-300-222-702. Dave in Petersham texted in to say, I bumped into Adam Spencer at the Copacabana Surf Club. Fantastic. And Cressida says, I bumped into Harrison Ford in a dining hall in Cambodia. There we go. All right, going to Kate in Shell Harbour. Hello, Kate. What is your story?
13: This is many years ago. And to put it into perspective, I am not quite 5 feet tall. I don't know what that is in metric, but I'm not very tall.
2: Okay.
13: And I was coming down in a lift, and I, as the doors opened, I got in. Didn't really think much of it. But then I realised I was standing in between Gough and Margaret Whitlam.
2: Hey!
13: It was a bit like, Land of the Giants. I just started to giggle. They didn't say anything or anything. I just wondered what it was like for the people when we opened the doors and all stepped out. It was like, you know, I was the toddler on holidays.
2: Excellent. Perfect. Yes, I once saw Margaret Whitlam at the S.H. Irvine Gallery in Sydney, so that's my banal Margaret Whitlam encounter. Thank you, Kate. Cheers for that. We're going to go to, now is it Philly in Western Sydney? All right, Philly, what have you got for us?
14: Well, I was at the centenary of Anzac at Gallipoli, and I had just been to the Portaloo, which must have been one of the filthiest Portaloos I've ever been in. I walked out and Tony Abbott was standing there and wanted to shake my hand.
2: Oh, bad timing.
14: I was reluctant, but he wasn't. I don't think he knew where my hand had been.
2: Oh, man. He'll eat a raw onion. He'll touch a hand that's been in a bathroom. That's all right. That's okay. Philly, that is perfect. All right. Tony Abbott out of a Portaloo in Gallipoli, no less. Yeah. Thank you for that, Philly. Cheers.
14: That's right.
2: Janet has a story. Janet, what is your banal celebrity encounter?
15: Okay. It's with Glenn Shorrock.
2: Oh, yes, from Little River Band.
15: Little River Band, but it's a two-parter. When I was 8, we shared a house with a photographer that took photos of bands. And a lot of the bands used to come back to our house, and it was when he was in, I think it was the Twilights before the Little River Band.
2: And I'll have to take your word for it.
15: And I met him then, and then 10 years later, I went and saw the Little River Band in concert, and I was in the bar after the concert, and I was a model then, and he tried to pick me up.
2: That's quite a trajectory. That's
15: very funny. Like, I didn't tell him that I knew him when I was 8.
2: No. Good move. That's perfect. Thanks for sharing that, Janet.
15: Okay.
2: Over to Roslyn. Roslyn, who was your banal celebrity encounter with? Hello, Roslyn, are you there? Might come back to Roslyn, and we're going to go to Robert in Summerhill. Hello, Robert. Who was your encounter with?
16: Rod Stewart.
2: Oh, where did this happen?
16: It disembarking from a transatlantic flight from the States to the UK.
2: Mm-hmm. And what year would this be?
16: It would have been the, probably late 90s.
2: Mm-hmm, mm-hmm. All right, you got a little bit of Rod Stewart. Are you a Rod Stewart fan? Were you excited?
16: I grew up in the, you know, my teenage years were the late 60s, 70s. What struck me about him, I couldn't even say anything, was he came off and he came off from first class, and I was walking kind of behind him. And all I could think of was, God, you've got skinny legs.
2: The things you notice are extraordinary, yeah.
16: He had tight white trousers on, and I couldn't even kind of, you know, get it together to say hi and how are you and just be pleasant. And just went through my head, oh, God, Rod Stewart's got skinny legs.
2: We have got some exclusives here. Kate Blanchett is a fast shopper. Rod Stewart has skinny legs. Robert, thank you for sharing that.
16: My pleasure.
2: Rob in Botany, who have you seen? What have you got for us?
17: Oh, g'day, Mark. Yes, I shared a seat on a plane with Olivia Newton-John back in 1987, 1988. From Sydney to, it was either Lisbon or Ballina. I think it might have been Ballina back when she was alive and living on a country property just outside of Olsenville, you know, which is a little hamlet between Lisbon and Ballina.
2: So did you feel comfortable striking up conversation? How did you handle it?
17: I felt very comfortable, actually. I knew who she was. She obviously didn't know who I was, but I just spoke with her, you know, like as if she was just a, you know, another passenger whom I, you know, met on the plane.
2: Mm-hmm.
17: And it was a very enjoyable flight, I must admit.
2: I bet. With Livy on board, absolutely. Great. Oh, perfect. Go on.
17: Can I mention one other, two others?
2: Yes, please.
17: I was walking down Fifth Avenue, New York, as one does. Mm-hmm. And about to walk past the Waldorf Astoria Hotel, which you might know.
2: Mm-hmm.
17: All of a sudden, the staff came out and blocked the pathway, a footpath, and Meryl Streep
2: walked
17: out right in front of me and then hopped into a hire car, a very nice big black car. Probably a Rolls Royce, I would imagine. And so I was able to sort of see her right in front of me. And almost possibly in that visit to New York, possibly the same day, I was in a delicatessen in New York and saw Robert Hughes. He was buying cheese in the cheese section. And I walked up to him and introduced myself to him because, you know, being an Australian and... and the author of, you know, many, many famous books, et cetera, and originally an architect, as I am. I introduced myself to him and tried to chat with him, but he wasn't very interested in talking to me. He was more interested in getting his cheese supplied for probably some dinner party that night.
2: That is perfectly banal. Robert Hughes getting cheese. That's fantastic. Rob, thanks for sharing those.
17: Can I mention just one other very quickly?
2: Sure. Yeah, have you got one more?
17: Back in the 1970s, I shared a house in Shadford Street, Paddington. And Ostentatious, who you may recall,
2: indeed,
17: before he started his entertainment, he was a regular visitor with other friends that I shared the house with there.
2: You've lived a rich life, Rob. Thank you very much for those. We're going to go to Vladimir in the Hunter Valley. Hello, Vladimir.
18: G'day, Marky.
2: I'm great. So, who have you got for us? Who's your banal celebrity encounter?
18: Well, I got two. My first one was a completely accidental Rupert Murdoch. And many years ago, he was staying at Palm Beach. I was down there visiting too. And I kind of hopped off the pool and stepped onto the beach. And I was standing right next to him, and all I could think to blurt out was, "Oh, g'day, Rupert." And it must have been the tone or something of my voice. He thought he knew me. So
2: right.
18: We started having a conversation, and we were walking along the beach for a good couple of hundred metres, and we were shooting the breeze, talking about our kids and the weather and all sorts of stuff. And his missus was that Wendy Deng at the time,
2: mm-hmm.
18: and she was behind us, just a couple of steps behind. I didn't even realise. And then she must have, like, given him some secret signal, like, "You don't know this bloke, Rupert. Let him go." And Rupert just kind of just turned around and walked away from
2: me. Oh, but you were doing so well.
18: Imagine if I had feelings, you know.
2: That's perfect. Thank you, Vladimir. Love it. That's great. Dermot, who was your banal celebrity encounter with?
19: Yeah, when I was a student at Queen's University in Belfast, the guy who was my best man was sitting with me, and up comes Liam Neeson and sits down beside us.
2: Yeah.
19: And looks at my friend and says, "Hey, Jimmy, how are you?" So they had a sort of muted conversation for a while, and then he disappeared.
2: Excellent.
19: We saw him in a play not long after it.
2: Fantastic. And look at him now. That's down to you. That's Dermot.
19: Yeah, I was very taken by him.
2: I bet. Yes, I imagine he would be quite charismatic. Dermot, that's a perfect banal encounter. Thank you so much. Going to go to Mary. Mary, who did you bump into?
20: Oh, I'm sorry, are you talking to me?
2: Yes, Mary, yeah, absolutely.
20: Oh, right,
2: yep.
20: Sorry. Yes, in the 70s, I was going out with someone that was connected to the company that brought out Richard and Karen Carpenter. And I also went to the after show party. So I was introduced to them, and that was a big thrill because I loved their music. And then in 2009, I went to New York on a holiday, and I was walking along, and who should come around the corner is Molly Meldrum.
2: Oh, Molly Meldrum. There we go.
20: Yep. And then I've got one more.
2: Yeah.
20: In 2011, I was in New York again for Fashion Week, and my daughter and her husband behind said, "Mum, there's Barry Manilow. You love Barry Manilow." And he was sort of walking past with two bodyguards. And she said, go and get his autograph. And I said, "No, I look too daggy today."
2: Oh.
20: So I didn't get to get his autograph. But it was still a thrill seeing him.
2: No, still, absolutely. Yeah. That's fantastic. Thank you, Mary. And I still see one here. It was I'm a big fan of Peter Allen. So there's a text here. My encounter was with Peter Allen. I was with my family celebrating my 21st. And he came over to our table to wish me a happy birthday. He sat and chatted, posed for a photo, and was absolutely charming. Tracy in Avoca Beach, that's fantastic. Love a good Peter Allen story. Now over to Shaz. Shaz, who was your banal celebrity encounter with?
1: So a few years ago, I was at a Tony Robbins event.
2: Oh, yeah.
1: And I sat behind Anthony Hopkins.
2: Oh, now,
1: yeah.
2: My understanding is that early on with Silence of the Lambs, that Anthony Hopkins would sometimes go to screenings and sit behind people and then give him a job. But you were behind Anthony Hopkins and you left him alone, did you, Shaz?
1: Yes, I did. I didn't bug him, but we hung out and we high-fived each other and spent the time listening to Tony Robbins.
2: Excellent. That's great.
1: Yes. I've actually got one more, too.
2: Okay. I'm going to have to say
1: really quickly.
2: I just have to say farewell to listeners around New South Wales, so I'm going to have to leave it there. I'm sorry, Shaz, but thank you. Okay. So sorry about that.
1: Thanks.
2: All right. So, yes, we are having to say farewell to listeners around New South Wales. In Newcastle, you will hear from Jenny Marchant or is that Newcastle? Also, Illawarra and statewide New South Wales is Jess Maguire. In the Illawarra, it is Fairley Hamilton.
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22: Good afternoon. Lovely to be with you on this beautiful winter's day. It's a Thursday, the 2nd of July. Welcome to all the Cancerians listening. I don't know if that's a little bit too woo-woo for the ABC, but, you know, it is cancer season. I myself am Cancerian. So, you know, I just feel a real kindredness to anyone else born in July. Hey, how are you today? We've got lots coming up, including, do you remember... Actually, you know what? I'm going to play something for you and you've got to tell me what it was. All right, have a listen. There you go. That's right. It was, of course, the great showman himself, Don Lane's theme song from the Don Lane Show. Of course, he tragically passed away. Gosh, what was it? Oh, not quite 20 years ago. It was around 2009, but... His son, PJ, has picked up the rhythm sticks, the golden top hat, and he's actually performing this incredible show, which is a bit of a tribute to his dad, and it's also, you know, an incredible sort of show of its own volition. I Love Your Faces, the Don Lane story. It's coming to Wollongong next week, and it'll be further down the coast in Nowra later on in the year in November, but I will have a chat with PJ Lane, son of Don Lane, coming up just before 6 o'clock. Also, we've got a bit of a chat in true crime today, being a Thursday. This week, a champion mum's petition to implement reforms to home detention orders. You'll hear about Bailey's Law coming up on the way. I will also talk World Cup, of course. It is dry July. We'll find out about alcohol and exactly what it does to the liver. And just after 3, some residents of Mount Ousley who are really suffering under the duress of the roadworks for the Mount Ousley interchange. It's all on the way here at ABC Illawarra. Oh, gosh, we need a short song to take us up to news. The news is coming up in just a mere moment.
23: One, two, three.

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1: 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The light, the people, the grass. It's amazing.
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0: Adam Story with ABC News. The Royal Commission on Anti-Semitism and Social Cohesion has questioned senior police from across Australia about their processes for getting harmful and extremist material removed from social media platforms. The New South Wales Police Assistant Commissioner Leanne McCusker told the inquiry there is room for improvement on how the force collaborates with the eSafety Commissioner, who has the power to force platforms to take down content. Western Australia's Deputy Commissioner Kylie Whiteley says her organisation attempted to draft a memorandum of understanding with the eSafety Commissioner, but it stalled in 2024. She told the Commission she's keen to get that information sharing agreement finalised.
1: I think it doesn't help that there's time differences from Western Australia to other parts of the country, and equally not having a presence that you're able to sit in front of here probably does see things get lost in the administration of those sorts of matters.
0: New South Wales Liberal leader says she supports the corruption watchdog probe into donations to the party. The ICAC is investigating whether several party figures solicited or accepted prohibited donations. Kelly Sloan says they're serious allegations that need to be examined.
2: I support ICAC's investigation. I want them to be thorough. I want them to shine a light on this. I want them to hold those responsible if they are found to be guilty. And I want to clear them to clear the names of those who are found to be clear of any corruption as well.
0: The Christian Brothers Religious Order has been granted a moratorium on all civil claims against it after arguing it was running out of money to pay victims of abuse. The moratorium was granted by the New South Wales Supreme Court this morning after lawyers for the Christian Brothers brought an application for the moratorium last week. In arguing for it, lawyers for the Christian Brothers said the religious order had $23 million in cash but was losing about $1.7 million a week since October to victim payouts. The moratorium means all current cases against the Christian Brothers will be paused until a hearing is held to determine how the order's creditor scheme will operate. The hearing is set down for 2 days in late September. A parliamentary report into fraud within the National Disability Insurance Scheme has recommended measures to prevent workers banned in one sector of the care economy from operating in another. More from National Disability Affairs reporter Naz Campanella.
3: The report makes 12 recommendations.

0: They include changing the Crimes Act to crack down on fraud and related offences involving exploitation, abuse or neglect of participants, and mandatory reporting when providers solicit or receive kickbacks. The Joint Committee also recommends that only clinicians who are registered with their professional body complete the reports or assessments needed to be eligible for the scheme. It also suggests a system for registering NDIS workers and establishing a publicly available list of qualified care workers. The NDIS Minister Jenny McAllister says the government will consider the recommendations.
1: A company half owned by New South Wales MP Helen Dalton has been fined more than $500,000 over a quad bike death of a farm worker. Melinda Hayter reports.
2: Justice Ingmar Taylor handed down his judgment in the state's Industrial Relations Commission this morning. He found Wumpelgull Agriculture breached the Work Health and Safety Act in relation to the 2023 incident in which the 82-year-old worker died after being thrown from a quad bike on a property at Yenda in the Riverina. The commission heard the deceased was not wearing a helmet and the quad bike was not fitted with rollover protection, despite the company receiving a state grant to address the safety risks that led to his death. Justice Taylor fined the company $555,000 and ordered it pay the prosecution's costs.
1: The Ukrainian capital Kiev has been hit by a large-scale Russian attack, which officials say has killed at least 8 people and injured more than 30. William Howard Evans reports.
3: It's Russia's worst attack on the country since mid-June, with waves of drones and missiles hitting residential buildings and a hotel on Kyiv's central boulevard, shaking the city for hours. Carrying children, belongings, tents and pets, residents crowded into underground metro stations, desperately trying to find safe shelter. Meanwhile, neighbouring Poland, a NATO and European Union member, scrambled fighter jets as a preventative measure. Ukraine and Russia have been ramping up attacks on each other in recent months, with Ukraine targeting Moscow's energy infrastructure, triggering severe fuel shortages across the country.
1: Weather for New South Wales, scattered showers over the southern inland with isolated showers elsewhere apart from the far northwest. It'll be sunny for the remainder of the afternoon in Sydney. A partly cloudy day tomorrow with a slight chance of a morning shower and a top of 19. A sunny day on Saturday with a top of 19. And then cloudy with a high chance of showers on Sunday and a top of 17. 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
5: Good afternoon. How are you? Hope you're having a lovely Thursday. Beautiful sunny winter day today. 3:05 on the 2nd of July. Are you doing dry July by any chance? I remember when I met my husband, he was in the midst of dry July. Little to my knowledge, he did like a drink. We had our first date at the brewery in Wollongong. And he wasn't drinking, which I didn't sort of wasn't bothered either way, whatever. But anyway, it was a little bit of false advertising, as we laugh about now. But it is definitely worthwhile doing, if not to raise money for charity, but also for a major health kick. Because let's be honest, alcohol, not too great for you. We will have a chat with Dr. Teresa Larkin from the University of Wollongong, who will sort of, you know, let us know what a month off the old booze does and how good it is for you. Also, have you heard of the Cowshed? There's a gymnastics and acrobatics club down at Oak Flats. It's the Oak Flats Albion Park Kiama Gymnastics and Acro Club. They're getting ready to compete at the National Gymnastics Championships coming up in about 2 weeks' time. I went down to one of their trainings this week. Oh, my goodness. It was like a free Cirque du Soleil show. These young kids, a lot of them, are absolutely incredibly talented. They are so strong and fit. And yeah, it was great to have a chat with some of the young athletes who are getting ready for the Nationals. So you will hear from them in the next 20 minutes time. Plus next, some of the residents of Mount Ousley who are severely impacted by the works on the Mount Ousley interchange chatted to me from their home earlier, where they also showed me some damage to tiles in their home, the different view that they're now enjoying. So you'll hear from a couple of residents of Mount Ousley in a mere moment's time here at ABC Illawarra.
4: 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Weather.
5: What a gorgeous sunny day, right? Around 21 along the coast today and 15 in the highlands. Looking at the days ahead in Wollongong tomorrow, becoming windy, a partly cloudy day and 18 degrees. Saturday sunny and 17, and Sunday will be showers and 15. Now or tomorrow, a windy day but mostly sunny and 16, bit chilly. Saturday sunny and 17. Showers increasing on Sunday and just 13 degrees in Nowra. And for the Highlands, tomorrow a windy day and 11 degrees, Saturday sunny and 12, and Sunday a shower or two. And 9 degrees, it's been a very balmy day so far. Currently the temperatures are 23 in Albion Park, 21 in Bulambi, Kiama is 22, Moss Vale is 15, and Nowra is currently 20 degrees. Traffic. Well, it's that time of day. Things are starting to clog up on the M1, but not too bad at the moment. No major issues down around the south coast and up around the Hume. No dramas either. If you have seen something, though, we'll let everybody know. 1300 973 300 or text 0467 922 684.
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5: Hey, one thing I did do last night is I went to the IPAC and saw Balloon Dog. It is on over the next few days. It was a really sensational play in the Bruce Gordon Theatre there at the IPAC. You can get tickets through Merrigong to go along and check that out. And hey, if theatre is your thing, you might be very excited to hear my guest just before 6 o'clock. I'll have a chat with PJ Lane about the tribute to his dad, Don Lane, that he is bringing to the IPAC. Now, we have been following the progress of the Mount Ousley Interchange very closely here at ABC Illawarra, from the development itself to safety messages for drivers and the environmental impacts of the works. We've also been hearing from residents. And earlier today, I went up to Mount Ousley and I spent some time with a group of neighbours whose lives have been significantly impacted by those works. Here's what they had to say.
6: My name's Ian Rosier. I've lived here adjacent to Mount Ousley Road since 2008, so 18 years.
5: Okay, we're in your bathroom here, and there's been a bit of change after the roadworks, has there?
6: Yep, we're looking at 16 cracked tiles. We first noticed this after the vegetation removal and initial construction for the Mount Ousley Interchange project. The first cracks we noticed, the first 9 tiles, were around that time. So we didn't see a specific event when it happened, but there was a lot of vibration through the house. And we put 2 and 2 together and messaged to the contractor to say, look, this is what had happened. They came and had a look and sort of denied everything and gave us a whole lot of generic documentation about their vibration levels, blah, blah, blah. But, you know, that's quite irrelevant to us, and we were a bit put off and said we would submit a formal claim. Then there was a very specific event, I think it was the 21st of February, where there was huge vibration through the whole suburb and everyone was up in arms about it. The very next morning, there was an additional 7 cracked tiles. We put in a formal complaint. Our tiles are only, say, 3 years old. They sort of passed us on now to an insurance company. I think it's gone now to a second insurance company, and we're still waiting for them 4 months later to process anything.
5: And could you talk us through the vibrations in the house? Like, you're physically feeling them?
6: Absolutely. I can feel them sitting on the toilet downstairs. I can feel it when I'm in the bath. The windows rattle in our room that has sash windows. You can feel it on our front windows there. You just put your hand against it, even though it's on the opposite side.
5: Can you hear it?
6: Absolutely, you can hear it.
5: And have you heard the same from your neighbours and friends living around here?
6: Yep, right up and down, particularly Dumfries Avenue, which is right next to the works. Fulton Hogan has offered at various times to relocate people during some of the night works because they're going 24/7,
5: oh, wow,
6: including right through the weekends.
5: Are people just like being kept up?
6: Oh, absolutely. Yeah, people are losing sleep. Every time it wakes you up at night, of course, it's not just, oh, I've woken, now I'll fall back to sleep. It's you wake very upset and with rage and and you know, you can't fall back asleep for another 2 hours because A, the noise is ongoing, and B, you're thinking about it the whole time.
5: How long has this been going on?
6: It's a good 18 months. Yeah, we've got 2 nurses live here, our son and his partner. You know, they're really struggling through it. It's been going on a good 18 months, I think, since the initial vegetation removal. And, of course, the vegetation removal has removed a barrier.
5: Yeah, let's talk about how different our view is from looking out the window here. I mean, what can we now see that we couldn't before?
6: Yeah, if you look out through our window, you can see about eight houses on the other side of Mount Ousley Road. We couldn't see any of that previously, and the power lines, we had a great big canopy of trees. It's almost, you know, impossible to imagine, but that was green way above that tree line, a thick canopy of, let's say, probably 10 metres from the road back to Mount Ousley Road. There was a barrier between us and the road noise, and that's a light barrier, a noise barrier, a pollution barrier, a dust barrier, a wind barrier. There's about 10 different barriers I worked out, and it's a safety and ambience barrier as well. We've got a park right next to us, Bass Park. It's a place where there's a children's playground, and they are sort of 20 metres from the road. You know, it's the loss of amenity and the lack of consideration from the project about the people who live in this area, I think, is appalling.
5: So this here runs onto Mount Ousley, doesn't it?
6: Yep.
5: And that's Dumfries. So those houses that you can now see on the other side of that is actually Mount Ousley Road.
6: That's Mount Ousley Road, yep.
5: Have you spoken to those people about the difference in their outlook?
6: Not since the tree removal. There was, yeah, trees on both sides of the road and a beautiful canopy over Mount Ousley Road coming down. That's all gone now. And even worse, the project has done sound assessment prior to doing this work. They're going to build a sound barrier here, but not on our side of the road, on the other side of the road. It's a reflecting barrier that will stop the sound going into the houses on the other side, but of course it's going to reflect all the sound back onto our side. So we expect not only more traffic, more trucks, but more sound as a result of this sound barrier. You know, and we live here in a little amphitheatre. There's houses up behind us, almost in a perfect arrangement to make our house a focal point, and sound is going to travel in a straight line horizontal to us. We already get it, but it's going to be worse with the traffic, worse with the removal of the trees, worse with the reflecting sound barrier. So, you know, not pleasant.
5: Do you know of other neighbours around you who've got the same issue with tiles or any other damage in their homes?
6: I don't know about other damage. I've put out the feelers, haven't heard of it. It's not even a matter of, you know, whether it should or shouldn't happen based on the supposed vibration levels. In our case, it's our particular house. This has happened due to their activity. That's what matters here. There probably is other damage. There may be other claims. They tend to deal with us one-on-one. You know, I believe...
5: There's strength in numbers.
6: There's strength in numbers, deliberate, you know, fragmentation. And, you know, they're a big corporate with all the energy in the world to do this. You know, we're one family, you know, just trying to survive and get through this.
7: My name's Susan Engle and I've been here since 2002.
5: Are you feeling amongst the chaos of the impact these works are having on you?
7: It's ruined my relationship with the area. I really think I'm going to have to move. I can't face looking at it every day.
5: What is it about looking at it that is difficult?
7: I get up in the morning, the first thing I see out my bathroom window is, instead of trees, trucks coming up and down the hill, equipment, roadworks. It's just the changing community from a residential area into a thoroughfare.
5: Do you worry about house prices, given that you are considering that you might leave the area?
7: Yeah, look, I do, but I've been here long enough that it's not the worst thing. The worst thing will be losing my neighbours and finding somewhere as nice as this.
5: You know, people can be cruel, people can be, you know, they can lack empathy. Some people might think, oh, you know, what's a big deal? It's part of living in a society. This is what's, you know, this is part of it.
7: We've heard that already.
5: Yeah, what would you say to those people?
7: I think until you've lived through it, you don't understand the impact of, you know, losing sleep at night, at not being able to work at day, the visual impact, just the loss of amenity. I'm continually frustrated by how little concern Australians have over noise pollution. Other countries have regulations that they actually enforce around these issues. And then there's the health impacts, you know. It wasn't too bad for many years. It didn't feel like we lived that close, but now it's very obvious and I'm getting on. I need to, and hopefully I'll have grandkids if I'm lucky in the next few years. I don't want them experience this.
5: What do you hear from your neighbours and friends, your community around this part?
7: Well, people are pretty resilient. We try and just get on with life and look after each other, but there is also a lot of underlying concern, and it's not as happy a place as it once was.
5: Look, we're just hearing a truck go past now. How different would that sound have been prior to the removal of the vegetation?
7: It was a little bit of difference. I can't lie. There was always a bit of noise.
5: Yeah.
7: The thing for me is just the increased traffic from both the construction, but we know afterwards that if you build roads, there's always more traffic. So, and they're building this particularly for more and more trucks. You can hear now the trucks going up the hill. They're the ones that make more noise than the trucks going down the hill from the braking. It's the trucks accelerating up the hill.
5: There you go. That was Mount Ousley residents Ian and Susie. And you will hear more of that tomorrow morning on the breakfast program, a couple of other residents and what they had to say in regards to the impacts on their living at Mount Ousley. Look, we have another group of people who are sort of suffering under the same potential duress in Dapto with the Fowler's Road development. Yeah, would love to hear from you if you've sort of lived through major works or had to move because of major works. Tell us your story. 1-300-973-300 or text 0467-922-684. Hey, coming up very soon, we'll go to the cow shed and meet some incredibly talented young athletes who are off to the Nationals to compete in acrobatics. That's next. This Natasha Bedingfield on ABC Illawarra. It's 19 past 3.

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6: It's 23 minutes past 3 here at ABC Illawarra. We'll hear about the benefits to your liver for a dry July coming up with Dr. Teresa Larkin. That's after 3:30. Also, Don Lane's son, PJ Lane, brings his show to our region next weekend, the 11th of July. We'll have a chat with him about his show coming up just before 6 o'clock. Athletes from the Oak Flats Albion Park Kiama Gymnastics and Acrobatics Club are gearing up to compete in the National Gymnastics Championships in the rhythmic, acrobatic and aerobic competition. I went over into the gym at the cow shed and caught up with some of the competitors representing New South Wales.
7: I'm Sienna and I'm 13.
6: Sienna, tell me about your career as an acrobat. How long have you been doing it?
7: About 4 years.
6: 4 years, and you're so good. I've seen some of the stuff you do. You guys are so strong.
7: Thank you.
6: How do you build up that strength? Like, do you remember where you first started? You were what, 7, were you? No, 9.
7: Yeah. At the start, I couldn't really do much. But then, like, as you progress and work harder, then everything gets easier.
6: Do you do a lot of shows at home for your cousins and your parents and stuff?
7: Sometimes. Like, my cousins will come down and my, like, aunties and uncles will be like, grab the hands out, Sienna, like, do something. Like, I'm like, okay.
6: How hard is it for you? The thing that I'm thinking of the most that really sticks out in my mind that all of you girls seem to be able to do is when you're on those stocks and you have your hands on them and you can lift your legs up and do the splits. What is that called?
7: A press.
6: A press. Okay. So for me, the press is really impressive. So if your cousins come and visit and they say, oh, quick, you know, do this for us, how hard is it for you just to, like, do that?
7: Oh, it's pretty easy. Just sit on the floor, straight up.
6: What do you want to do with your acrobatics career?
7: Well, I want to make it to the, like, get the whole sport into the Olympics, which would be really cool. But obviously make worlds is the main goal.
6: Where are the worlds this year?
7: Italy.
6: Have you ever been to Italy?
7: No.
6: So are you more excited for the trip to Italy or for competing in the worlds?
7: Both, but probably more Italy.
6: What's your favourite trick?
7: I like double pike. Double pike's a really cool skill.
6: So when you do a double pike, I mean, I'm thinking of diving. That's all I know about pikes. Is it the same thing?
7: It's kind of like a back tuck. Like, you go backwards and you straighten your legs and you pull over really hard, but it's twice.
6: And you do that when you've been thrown by 2 bases, is that correct?
7: Just one, yeah.
6: One base throws you up high enough to do 2.
7: Uh-huh.
6: When you're doing that in the air, do you kind of get a bit confused about which direction you're facing?
7: Sometimes. I'm like, where am I? Well, I have to do, like, the right technique to be able to find where I am.
6: And what about your coaches here? Who do you sort of work with most?
7: Maddie and Caitlin.
6: And how do they get the best out of you?
7: Motivate me.
6: How do you get motivated?
7: I get motivated. I tell myself I can do it and, like, just trust what the coaches are saying. And if it's wrong, then we can fix it.
6: So when you get older, will you be a base?
7: Probably. If I stay this short, then I'll probably still be a top.
6: Hey, good luck in the Nationals.
8: Thank you. My name's Sophie Edwards and I'm 26.
6: How long have you been doing this for?
8: So I've been doing it for over 20 years.
6: Oh my goodness. So you're obviously very good at this.
8: Yeah, I've got a lot of experience anyways.
6: How many Nationals have you gone to?
8: Over 10.
6: And how does the club normally perform at Nationals?
8: Very well. We're probably one of the best clubs in Australia. So it's a high chance we'll come home with some medals, if not lots of gold medals.
6: Over 20 years, when we've heard from some of the younger girls that have, you know, have 4 years under their belt or whatever it might be. When you look back at your starting as a 6-year-old, what have you gotten out of doing acro?
8: It's something that you just can't step away from. I love gymnastics and I have done since I was very young. First and foremost, I think it's the friends and relationships you make while doing it. Some of my best friends are here and probably people I now call family. But also it makes you really strong. And that's pretty cool. That's probably one of the coolest things is that you do get very strong from it.
6: I can't believe how strong the girls in here are when I come and, like, just watch my little girls who are just in, like, the tiny class. And some of these kids, they're only really young. What age do the girls start to pick up some of these really incredible skills?
8: I guess it all depends when you start. I guess as you go and build consistency is when you start to get skills. You always get those kids who are extremely talented and pick stuff up very quickly. But as you see them sort of build the consistency and keep turning up to training is when you start to see them achieve some really cool things.
6: Obviously, you've got a bit more experience than some of the other girls, but you're actually in the squad for the Nationals, aren't you? So do you sort of perform a bit of a mentoring role as well?
8: Yeah, I try to. I try and be there for some of the younger girls in case they need it. I think I've been there a few times now. So, I do try and make sure I'm there for them if they need anything and if they have any questions.
6: Do you have, any incredible trick that you do, or is there something amazing that would just blow our minds that you're able to do?
8: The coolest thing I've probably ever done is a skill where my base does a squat. I do a handstand on her legs and then I balance someone on my foot at the same time. That's probably the coolest thing I've done.
6: Oh, wow. You have someone on your foot at the same time?
8: Yeah.
6: In practicing for all of this, I imagine it would be difficult to avoid injury.
8: Yeah, I actually broke my elbow doing that skill, but it was just like an accident, like just one of those freak accidents that happen. But overall, pretty injury-free. I think we do a lot of conditioning, so that makes our bodies nice and strong, but you're always going to have those freak accidents, unfortunately.
6: So is your routine for Nationals, it's kind of like a tightly held secret at the moment?
8: Not too. We do have a few upgrades, but it's mostly the same as what we compete at the state championships.
6: And are you competing to get into the Worlds as well for this one?
8: No, so at the moment I'm in a level 8 pair, so the Nationals will probably be our final hurrah, so we'll go out and give it all.
6: Is level 8 as high as you can go?
8: So our levels program goes up to level 10, and then you go into international, which is in those age groups.
6: Wow, okay. Well, good luck.
8: Thank you so much.
2: I'm Maddie Lacey. My mum actually owns the gym, so I have been doing acro my whole life.
6: I guess it was totally unavoidable for you.
2: Oh, absolutely. But you know what? You also have to love the sport, and it runs in the family. I do love the sport.
6: You've got a lot of sisters here too, don't you?
2: Well, I have my older sister, Shelby, and she's our main choreographer and coach. And then we've got a lot of cousins that actually do the sport and are also coaches.
6: Would you remember, when you were very tiny doing acro?
2: Yeah, so originally my mum started the club as a WAG, so artistic gymnastics club, and then we kind of followed through into the acrobatic side as we noticed the more possibilities that we were able to get, the achievements that we were able to get, the more chances to represent Australia, and then we kind of just shifted completely over to the acrobatic side.
6: Is it all girls here?
2: No, so we have had boys before. We've actually just had our latest boy just retire.
6: It seems at the moment, though, it's primarily girls. Why is that? Do you have any reason?
2: Honestly, I think Australia does struggle to find more boys in the sport just because I think there is kind of like more of a football kind of attitude towards everything like that, those kind of sports. However, we do in Australia get some insanely talented boys that really thrive in the sport and do make the world championships as well.
6: There's a lot of boys that do gymnastics and diving, for example, and trampolining.
2: Yes, I think it could be to do with the part that's like there is a dance aspect to it that requires a bit of like artistic flair in that sense. And I mean, a lot of them go to dancing. I feel like our sport is not as known as many other gymnastics sports. So like we do kind of miss out on that kind of thing where our sport isn't as known, but once it is known, like it's really a spectator sport and everyone loves it.
6: It's a massive spectator sport. It's amazing. Can you talk us through when you guys won that national comp, Australia's Got Talent, a few years ago?
2: Yes. So back in 2022, we won Australia's Got Talent. We went through an audition, a semi-final, and then we won the big prize, which was really good.
6: How many of your students were part of that?
2: Look, some of them have retired now, but I think at the time there was 19 of us in it. A lot of these new ones weren't actually in it, but they were here supporting as they were a bit younger. I myself was in it, so it was the most insane experience.
6: So what was that like, not only as an experience, but to win?
2: Oh, insane. Like, it was completely different to what we've experienced competition-wise within acrobatics, as it was more just in front of people that hadn't seen the sport before. So it was really, really good to get the sport out there on, you know, national television for more people to understand what we do as a gymnastics sport.
6: Okay, so let's talk about nationals. So you'll go and you'll do a routine. Is it one routine for everyone who's involved in it?
2: No, so the kids will look for our levels stream. It's two routines, so a balance and a dynamic. And for our internationals that are trialling for Worlds, it's a balance, dynamic and combined. So three routines for them.
6: Wow, okay, that's a lot to learn. How long is a routine typically?
2: 2 to 3 minutes, but usually like 2, 2.5.
6: Okay, and is it like to music?
2: Yes. So like any kind of genre of music, you see some sad ones, you see some angry ones, it's all up to the coaches.
6: I will say I do love the leotards. Are you allowed to disclose what you'll be wearing for nationals this year?
2: Oh, look, I actually was one of the maker of the leotards.
6: Oh,
2: I used to make the leotards.

0: Yeah.
1: It looks like a labour of love. A lot of bling.
2: Yes. Yeah. Yes, lots of bling. We love the bling. So we've got a few that are coming out. Bright colours. Beautiful. I want to wear them myself as I'm coaching, but that would be inappropriate.
1: So you're coaching. So how's the process been going through? Obviously, I imagine you're one of those kids that had all the trophies and medals and whatever, and now coaching. Like, is it just your life?
2: Yeah, absolutely. It's my job now, and I've always wanted it to be my job because I just have a passion for the sport of acrobatics and, you know, gymnastics, all of that kind of stuff. I think coming as an acrobat, like myself as the athlete, I do tend to understand a lot more of the skills that the kids are doing, which has definitely helped along the way. But, you know, all of us have required lots of different accreditations. I myself am a FIG2 qualified coach, which does mean that if we did get any seniors into the World Championships one day, I am able to coach them overseas.
1: Oh, amazing. So you might be able to go to Italy as well.
2: Possibly. That's the goal.
1: Who are some of the clubs that you're really competing against to get into the world?
2: Oh, look, well, there's so many incredible clubs in Sydney as well as Victoria as well. So there's probably 8 clubs, I'd say, that are really kind of going for the Australian teams, and they're all incredible within themselves.
1: Are you feeling confident that some of the girls will get through to Worlds?
2: I'm hoping to feel confident. Honestly, they train their butts off, so I'm proud of them regardless if they make it or not. Just as long as they know that we're proud and they know they've left nothing in the shed and on the floor.
1: The whole vibe here seems great. Like, it seems like you do incredible work, but there's not like this... There doesn't seem to be like a real competitive undercurrent and like very, you know, whip cracking.
2: Yes. Well, I think that's come a lot from my mum. She's always made it very family oriented. Look, we are tough on the kids, but it's to a degree that it's to their potential, and they know that they can train hard, and we hold them to an expectation, but we also know that it has to be fun for them. So a lot of the time, all the coaches will be off laughing as well, making sure they're still doing their stuff, but making sure they're still having a good time while training hard too.
1: Okay, so in 2 weeks, where are the Nationals?
2: The Nationals are at Homebush in Sydney Olympic Park. Can't wait.
1: All right, well, hopefully we'll catch up with you afterwards, after we hear some good results. Good luck.
2: Thank you so much.
1: That was Madison Lacey, coach of one of the coaches at the Cowshed, which is, of course, the Oak Flats Albion Park Kiama Gymnastics and Acrobatics Club. And who you heard from there was Sienna, Indy Rose, Akalia, Sophie Edwards, and, of course, coach Madison Lacey. And good luck to all of the girls competing. And hopefully, yeah, we will have a few local representatives going over to the world in Italy. How cool would that be? All right, it's 25 minutes to 4. We will have a chat with Dr. Teresa Larkin in mere moments about the damage to your liver alcohol causes and why laying off the booze for dry July is maybe a good idea. Also, just a warning for the South Coast Rangers and parts of the Illawarra. This sort of won't kick in for tomorrow until tomorrow morning, but we are expecting a bit of strong winds tomorrow morning. Let's get some news now. News headlines with Hayley Prenter. Good afternoon.
3: Good afternoon, family. The New South Wales Liberal leader says she supports a corruption watchdog probe into donations to the party. ICAC is investigating whether several party figures solicited and accepted prohibited donations. Kelly Sloan says they're serious allegations that need to be examined. The ICAC inquiry into the University of Wollongong has heard Chancellor Michael Still's involvement in negotiating the salary for the promotion of a senior governance officer was unusual in the experience of its chief financial officer. CFO Matthew Wright identified the recruitment of Associate Director Governance Stacey Un as an example of the Chancellor intervening in salary discussions. The inquiry was shown emails in which Mr. Still objected to an initial $200,000 offer and argued it should not have been made without his approval as selection panel chair. Mr. Wright said he could not recall another instance of a chancellor being involved in recruitment for a position at that level. He ultimately approved a higher salary offer of $225,000 per annum for 5 years, saying it remained within the approved pay band in his delegation. The inquiry continues. An online petition lobbying for roadside assistance contractors to be forced to show identification is growing. The petition has gained 20,000 signatures in just 3 days. Its organiser, Canberra resident Laura Johnston, says she was motivated to start it after a frightening experience on a rural New South Wales road while awaiting for help. She says she was unable to verify the identity of the person representing her roadside assistance company and wants to avoid others having similar experience. And a Wollongong cancer survivor is fighting for more

0: funding for a rare but deadly cancer after experiencing two cancer diagnoses. In 2023, Rob Preece was diagnosed with sarcoma, an aggressive cancer that develops in bone, cartilage or soft tissue and accounts for just 1% of diagnoses but 30% of cancer deaths among young people. While recovering, he was diagnosed with common prostate cancer. He says the disparity in treatment and information available was stark, and he's now fighting for more funding to improve things for sarcoma patients. To the weather currently in Wollongong, sunny 21 degrees, in Barrel, sunny 15 degrees, and in Nowra, sunny 19 degrees.
1: Thank you very much, Hayley. True Crime Thursday, a little bit later on, we will be hearing the story of one mum's fight to have Bailey's Law passed here in New South Wales. I'll tell you more about that after 4:30. Also after 5:30, we will hear about I Love Your Faces, the Don Lane story, performed and presented by PJ Lane, Don Lane's very own son. He will join us in studio. And in a mere moment, we will hear about the benefits of Dry July with Dr. Teresa Larkin. It's 22 to 4. This is Gautier on ABC Illawarra.

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2: It's 17 minutes to four here at ABC Illawarra, and you know what? Once a month, we have a chat with Associate Professor Teresa Larkin from the University of Wollongong's School of Medicine, and today is that day that Dr. Larkin joins us in studio. Hello.
3: Hello. How are you?
2: I'm very well. Yes. I must tell you that it is my birthday month.
3: Oh.
2: And I don't drink a lot.
3: Mm-hmm.
2: And I probably wouldn't even drink on my birthday, to be honest. I may or may not. I don't know. It's unpredictable when I will or will not drink. But I'm not doing Dry July, but that's what we're talking about today.
3: Yes. Yep.
2: Okay. There may be one or two people listening who are doing, they're taking the month off booze and
3: yep.
2: Dry July. We do hear often how bad alcohol is for us, and especially our liver. So you're able to explain it to us. Talk us through what the liver does, first of all.
3: The liver is so important. And so it's our first port of call for absolutely everything that we eat or drink through our mouth. So everything that we eat or drink goes through the intestines, you know, stomach, intestines.
2: But sorry, when you say mouth, when you just said through the mouth, was that just because, like, obviously we eat and drink through the mouth?
3: Yeah.
2: Or what about if you smoke? Like, oh, that's through the mouth.
3: So smoking different. Okay. That will go to the lungs.
2: Lungs, of course.
3: Yeah. But, anything that we – well, I suppose because some people can have, you know, nutrition bypassing.
2: Oh, feeding tubes and stuff. Okay, so anything ingested via the mouth.
3: Yes. Yep, so anything that we eat or drink, basically.
2: Yep.
3: Yeah, anything that we eat or drink goes, you know, through our stomach, along the intestines, and it's absorbed through the walls of those organs. That blood goes directly to the liver before it goes anywhere else. So absolutely everything that we eat or drink goes to the liver as the first port of call.
2: Okay.
3: Yeah, so it's super important. It does all of those initial processing steps. So it might have to change components from the diet to be useful structures for the body. It looks after proteins. It makes hormones. It breaks down our fat. It detoxifies, or we can say filters, you know, the blood essentially, and pretty much does metabolism. So when we hear of metabolism, that's the liver. It's breaking larger things down into smaller things, or it's making chemicals soluble so that they can travel around the plasma to get to other parts of the body.
2: So when people say I have a slow metabolism.
3: Or so many things.
2: Yeah. They have said it once or twice. Is that actually your liver you know, people say a sluggish liver or fatty liver or whatever. So what's that?
3: Yeah, so the liver is absolutely involved in all our metabolic pathways, whether it's about the sugars and carbohydrates or proteins or fats. So, yeah, we want our liver to be healthy. It also does things like make sure that we've got enough energy and glucose, with the priority being the brain. It produces proteins, so proteins that, you know, are our skin, our muscle, but also things like hormones and enzymes. It's where we store some fats and even our fat-soluble vitamins, so A, D, E, and K, some minerals. And another thing that it does that people mightn't know is, you know, when we have excretion through our urine, so that's via the kidneys, that's water-soluble things, and that makes sense. It's coming out in our urine. But we also have fat-soluble drugs and toxins and hormones and waste that we need to get rid of. The liver processes those, puts it into bile, which goes back into the intestine, our feces. So liver also makes sure that we get rid of toxic things that aren't going to go through the kidneys and come out the urine.
2: Right. Okay. All right. So why is the liver so important when it comes to alcohol?
3: So because it's that first port of call for everything, alcohol goes there first as well.
2: Is alcohol bad for our liver then?
3: Yeah, so it is bad in terms of that when we're drinking and we're having alcohol, that will kind of take up the liver's resources.
2: Uh-huh.
3: So the liver needs to then process the alcohol and detoxify the alcohol. And while it's doing that, then it means that it's being overloaded. So its other functions, it's not able to do as well. But in addition, one of the metabolites of alcohol, it's called acetaldehyde, it's it's dangerous. So it can promote inflammation in the liver. This is the reason that alcohol is classified by the World Health Organization as a carcinogen, because that metabolite can bind to our DNA, it can affect protein. So that's how we get that real cellular damaging effect by alcohol. And then in itself, the alcohol and that byproduct, it's inflammatory. It can promote inflammation and fibrosis in the liver. It can even kill some of the liver cells, which is then what leads to hepatitis. So hepatitis means inflammation of the liver.
2: Okay.
3: Yeah.
2: I thought, so there's hepatitis A and B, right?
3: Yeah. And there's even other ones as well. Oh. Hepatitis C, yeah, other hepatitis
2: Hep
3: as well.
2: C, yeah.
3: Yeah.
2: So, okay, that's interesting.
3: So some of them, some hepatitis, you can get it via a virus, but you can also get it via damage, and one of the main ways is
2: kind of like diabetes.
3: Alcohol. Yeah, I suppose, yeah, because it's just a condition. Hepatitis really just means liver
2: the
3: inflammation.
2: Yes.
3: Yeah.
2: Okay.
3: Yeah. Yeah.
2: What about, so like when I'm sick, for example, if I have a cold or flu, like I avoid alcohol because I'm like, no, my body needs to put the energy into fighting the, you know, whatever, not burning the alcohol. So does the liver play any role in immunity? Or like why would you support your liver by not having alcohol if you were sick?
3: Yeah, the liver's essential as well for immunity. Like lots of other organs are as well, but it also has an involvement in production of immunoglobulins and some of those chemicals that help the immune system. It's also really important for antioxidants and even things just like our minerals and vitamin C, our vitamins and things like that. So the liver is making lots of extra chemicals that absolutely support the immune process because, for example, just one little side part for that. Zinc is very important in the immune system, vitamin B, vitamin C, the fat-soluble vitamins that are sitting in the liver. When we're having alcohol, that's impacting those processes. And so, as you say, it just means that less energy is available to produce all of those chemicals and structures that are needed for a healthy immune system.
2: Okay, interesting.
3: Yeah.
2: All right. So are there any myths or sort of practices to drink more healthily? You know how, oh, let's line your stomach or let's drink lots of water in between each drink. Like, do they sort of minimize the harm that the alcohol is causing?
3: Yeah, so it's like the World Health Organization does say, you know, no level of alcohol is safe. So obviously I can't say anything other than that, but you know, that's what the World Health Organization says. But obviously many people do drink, and many people drink in a healthy way and it doesn't impact their liver. So, and that's been going on for centuries. So the ways that we can drink in a more healthy way, it's like the way that the Mediterraneans drink. You know, when I've lived in Spain and they love their tapas and they move around, and they will only ever have a drink when they're eating some food. So one of the best things that we can do is to make sure that we're eating. So to eat first, to eat while we're drinking the alcohol, the variety of foods, you know, proteins, fats, carbohydrates. The main reason is that that will slow down the absorption of the alcohol. So it will slow down the absorption. It won't reduce what's absorbed. It'll slow it down. And one of the things that that does is also reduce the glucose spike, because alcohol has a lot of sugar. And we also don't want glucose spikes in our body, because glucose in itself is damaging to our tissues and our cells. So having food with alcohol is positive, and that can also help reduce the hangover. And then the classic one of, you know, drinking water in between every drink, it just slows down generally how much you drink overall, which is always going to be the problem.
2: Are we essentially microdosing poison when we're drinking alcoholic beverages?
3: Yeah, like it is, you know,
2: And that's the hangover, right? It's like your body like poisoned and going, wow, I need to get rid of this poison.
3: Yeah. There's so many things like with a hangover, and, you know, people who've experienced them will understand all these things. So, yeah, that's right. It's really about the effects on hydration. So one of the other things that alcohol does that I haven't mentioned is that it affects the secretion of a hormone from the pituitary gland, so antidiuretic hormone, that normally keeps water in our body. So antidiuretic means against diuresis, so against peeing. And alcohol inhibits that, so it temporarily stops the production of that or reduces the production, which is why you wee more, and but you literally don't retain as much water when you're drinking alcohol. Yeah, so that's one of the effects of a hangover, is literally just being dehydrated. Also, then it's impacts on the blood sugar, on sleep, on metabolism in terms of the liver and what it's doing. So yeah, our hangovers are super complex. Like, we can still talk about them, but yeah, super complex in terms of what's going on.
2: Yes, honestly, look, I remember being younger and having hangovers and just thinking like, oh, this is the worst feeling. And it is. It's horrible.
3: Yeah.
2: It's like the worst. Why are some hot chips so good on a hangover?
3: Well, it's interesting because they say, do you know one thing that's interesting is that a hangover peaks when your blood alcohol gets back to zero.
2: Oh, really?
3: And so I wonder if, so I'm not suggesting that we should be then drinking again to avoid that.
2: That's,
3: but
2: why
3: I wonder
2: say,
3: if that's
2: hair
3: of the dog.
2: Yeah.
3: I wonder if that's where that came about, because that's at the point that you are feeling the worst. And that's because of some of those things that change. So, for example, even in terms of the glucose, and our brain activity and sleep. So while we're drinking alcohol, we're sort of slowing everything down, you know, in our brain. But then once the alcohol's reducing, we have the opposite. So we start to get these excitatory signals, and that's why often you can't sleep. Or maybe you sleep for the first few hours,
2: yes,
3: and then you're awake.
2: Yeah.
3: Because that first bit is that you've still got alcohol, you know, having its effects, but as that's drifting off, then you'll have, you know, the spike in excitatory. And similarly with the liver is not able to produce as much glucose when it's dealing with the alcohol. That's another of the side effects of a hangover, is that you're low in glucose. And so that's why, you know, having some energy the next day, having carbohydrates that are really digestible, like toast and crackers, are good.
2: Maybe some soda, some highly caffeinated, sugarized soda.
3: Well, do you know what one of the best things is, actually, is sparkling mineral water? Because it has these minerals, so magnesium, zinc, calcium, and it helps break down the alcohol, and it's got the water aspect. So even while you're drinking, that's actually a good thing to have, because it does affect and improve the breakdown, and it's giving you those minerals that are otherwise depleted. But the only thing is, it can slightly increase the absorption of the alcohol.
2: Right. Okay.
3: Yeah.
2: Interesting. I feel as though you mature when you realize you'd rather use your Sunday than be hungover.
3: Totally.
2: Like,
3: yeah.
2: That's when you're like, all right, I've
3: know.
2: Made it. I'm grown
3: it's
2: up now.
3: So true, isn't it? Because, like many people, I'm sure, yeah, you know, when you think back to those days, you're like, why was I okay to let my Saturday and my Sunday not be up and about again until 2 p.m.? But yeah,
2: seriously,
3: now you're like.
2: What about before you even would get hangover? Remember the years, like, you know, the 18-year-old, 19, and you'd go straight to work after an hour's sleep?
3: Yeah. Yeah.
2: And then you go to work, your casual job on the weekend.
3: But I love it now. I'm like,
2: back out.
3: I'm happy for one or two drinks. That's like, I feel like that still works well.
2: Yes, of course. We're not at all encouraging unsafe drinking habits.
3: But dry July.
2: Yes, let's talk about
3: dry July. Dry July is great. So, because it's interesting that actually 4 weeks is enough for even someone who's been having quite, or who is quite a heavy drinker, to actually have some regeneration and some more healthy restoration of their liver.
2: And then, you know what? I would imagine that if that occurs by the end of 4 weeks, you may not even feel like returning to this sort of habit that you may have had.
3: That's right. Yeah, I think
2: that's so good.
3: Yeah, I agree. I think that that's also one of the positives, is that if, you know, someone is drinking too much and then they change their habits, like, sometimes it's really about changing habits and changing associations of that.
2: Yeah.
3: But yeah, it is really interesting, because the liver is able to regenerate and grow back.
2: Okay, so this I did want to ask, because you hear about people having accidents, or, you know, for some reason some of their liver has to be whatever, cut off. So can the liver grow itself back?
3: Yes, it's the only organ with that capacity, which is super interesting. So it's different to skin. Something like skin or the internal lining of our digestive tract, it's always regenerating. And that's from stem cells. Uh-huh. So our skin is constantly turning over. We have, you know, flaking off of skin cells every day, but new skin cells are growing. The liver regrows from the liver cells or hepatocytes that are already mature.
2: Wow.
3: Yeah. So it's really interesting. It's if the liver is damaged or diseased, or you can take up to 3/4 of the liver if needed in surgery, if there's something wrong with the liver or there's a tumor that can be removed.
2: Yeah.
3: 75% of the liver can be taken, and then growth factors will be stimulated, and they will stimulate those existing mature liver cells that remain to start multiplying again. So they grow themselves back.
2: How long would it take?
3: So they can increase back to a normal weight and size in 2 to 3 weeks.
2: What?
3: Yeah, and often
2: thought you were going to say years or months.
3: No, it's really, it is amazing.
2: That's very
3: the
2: fast.
3: Liver, it's very fast.
2: It's like a lot faster than hair than anything.
3: Yeah, you're right. Actually, yeah. I haven't thought about the comparison to that. You're right. And so, yeah, in 2 to 3 weeks, it can even grow then to beyond its normal weight and then prune itself back. Oh. So in around 6 to 8 weeks, it's generally back to full usual functioning.
2: The human body is absolutely incredible.
3: And so I think that's why it's good that a dry July, it's a month, 4 weeks, great amount of time to actually do some good to the liver.
2: Okay, all right. What about how people say, well, 1 glass of wine in the evening, you know, red, mm-hmm. it's actually good for you. Like, is that true?

0: and they are healthy, but obviously the WHO guidance. So red wine, especially dry red wine, if it's not as sweet, not as sugary, it does have antioxidants in it and a chemical that's especially found in the grape skin. So, I mean, you can get it through eating grapes and through like nuts and things like that as well. Yeah. Exactly. But also, do you know what's interesting? When people, you know, the classic French or European, you know, wine and cheese.
1: Yeah.
0: The cheese actually contains probiotics that can help break down the wine. Oh. So you know how often with those pairings, there's always a scientific reason.
1: Yeah, this is why.
0: Yeah. And so there are benefits of the antioxidants and the resveratrol in terms of cardiovascular health and lowering your blood pressure. But, you know, there's other ways of doing that as well.
1: Yeah, exactly. Yeah.
0: But if people enjoy that red wine and it's fine, you know, I'm not here giving any. I'm saying what the advice. Exactly. Yeah, exactly. Yeah. Yeah.
1: World Health Organization says no amount is safe. Dry July. Yeah, certainly a great thing. Look, if you are someone who's in that, just you're in the routine, you might not be, you know, addicted to alcohol, but you might just have this, you know, unsafe routine, which I think a lot of people have. You know, others obviously do suffer from addiction, but it's a good circuit breaker, I think. Mm-hmm. To give Dry July a go. All right, Teresa, thank you so much for joining
0: us.
1: There you go.
0: See you next time.
1: Dr. Teresa Larkin, our Associate Professor from the University of Wollongong's School of Medicine, and we will chat to her in another 4 weeks' time about something equally as, I don't know, entertaining, fascinating, interesting. All right, it is coming up to 4 o'clock. After four, there's been some changes to how businesses may text you. You'll learn about these changes to avoid scams on the way, plus true crime after 4:30.
2: Story with ABC News. The Prime Minister has called on the opposition leader to instruct coalition senators to push through Labor's proposed strengthening of the social media ban for under 16s. This week, the government introduced legislation to double the maximum penalty for tech companies in breach of the laws and bolster the eSafety Commissioner's powers. But last night, the coalition teamed up with the Greens in the Senate to send Labor's bill to an 8-week inquiry. Mr. Albanese says the inquiry will allow social media companies to resist the proposed changes.
3: The Leader of the Opposition can instruct his people, or some of them might stick to it, over in the Senate to vote for this legislation today before Parliament arises. Because if not, there are real-world consequences of this.
2: An Islamic State rocket designer has had his temporary control orders changed to allow him to spend more time with his family. Hassim Zahab from Young in regional New South Wales was convicted in 2019 for trying to help the terrorist group develop sophisticated missile technology in Syria. Following his release from jail in March this year, an interim control order was placed on the 52-year-old, including electronic monitoring and supervision by the federal police. In the federal court today, Justice Robert Bromwich altered some of the conditions to allow him to visit his family members in Sydney and other areas for up to 72 hours with prior notification to authorities. The Christian Brothers Religious Order has been granted a moratorium on all civil claims against it after arguing it was running out of money to pay victims of abuse. Jessica Kidd reports.
4: The moratorium was granted in the New South Wales Supreme Court this morning after lawyers for the Christian Brothers brought an application last week. In arguing for the moratorium, lawyers for the Christian Brothers said the religious order had around $23 million in cash but was losing about $1.7 million a week since October to victim payouts. The moratorium means all current cases against the Christian Brothers will be paused until a hearing is held to determine how the order's creditors scheme will operate. The court today heard the scheme intends to distribute funds equitably to all creditors, which includes anyone with an abuse claim against the order. That hearing is set down for 2 days in late September.
2: The Federal Aged Care Minister, Sam Ray, says only a fraction of in-home aged care assessments require reviews as the government moves to change its assessment system. Currently, an integrated assessment tool determines a person's eligibility for in-home aged care, but there's been extensive complaints about the lack of human override when the algorithm fails to capture a person's needs accurately. The government is moving to iron out the issue, but Mr. Ray says only 0.5% of cases require a review.
5: Now, some of those reviews were related to to the clinical assessment itself. Some of them were related to this issue where the tool doesn't neatly capture the needs of the person. So from that data set, we can extrapolate a likely number of cases where this is where the appropriate pathway.
2: Officials in the Ukrainian capital say a major missile and drone attack has killed at least 10 people. The BBC's Sarah

0: Chelmsford reports.
1: There were loud explosions all through the night here in Kyiv as the centre of the city and other sites came under Russian attack. It began with drones, followed by multiple ballistic and cruise missiles as people rushed for underground shelters or metro stations. Our team counted 10 significant strikes in the first couple of hours and saw large fires in several places. A hotel roof was in flames. Kyiv's mayor, Vitaly Klitschko, says an ambulance station was also hit, injuring several medics, and residents were being rescued from damaged buildings.
0: In sport, Jock Campbell has been named to play his first rugby test for the Wallabies since 2022, snaring the prized fullback role for Australia in the nation's championship opener against Ireland. After a solid Super Rugby Pacific season for the Queensland Reds, Campbell beat Mac Jorgensen and Tom Wright to the number 15 jersey for Saturday night's test in Sydney. Reds lock Josh Canham has been named for his first test start, while ACT Brumbies scrum half Ryan Lonergan is another who has earned his first run on for the Wallabies. And at the World Cup, the USA has beaten Bosnia and Herzegovina 2-0 in their round of 32 clash at San Francisco Bay Area Stadium. It means the co-hosts will advance to the round of 16, while they'll next face Belgium, who earlier beat Senegal 3-2 in Seattle. Also today, England defeated Democratic Republic of Congo 2-1 in Atlanta. To the weather for this afternoon, scattered showers over the southern inland with isolated showers elsewhere except the far northwest. It'll be sunny in Sydney for the remainder of the afternoon, a partly cloudy day tomorrow, the slight chance of a morning shower, a top of 19, sunny on Saturday and a top of 19. 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
3: Good afternoon. Welcome to the program. If you've just joined us, lots happening, including true crime. Before 5 o'clock, we will hear from an incredible mum from the South Coast who is petitioning to implement reforms to home detention orders. This is after her son was tragically killed by somebody who was serving an ICO, which is an intensive corrections order, under home detention. And yeah, these are changes that she's calling for. Make a lot of sense. You'll hear about this petition and this law called Bailey's Law coming up before 5 o'clock. Also very soon, we'll have a chat with Zane Bojack about what's happening in the round of 32 in the World Cup and, you know, whatever else is going on. I just saw some heartwarming footage. A Brazilian player was, letting his Japanese opponent, who just lost the game, not to fret and, you know, to stay strong and confident in the face of that loss. That was a beautiful moment in sportsmanship. And in a mere moment, new rules came into effect yesterday to prevent scammers from posing as legitimate business and government agencies. You'll learn all about those changes next with Kylie Dennis, our scam stopper.
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3: First, though, it's time to go to the Bureau of Meteorology and Morgan Pumper, GD Forecaster. Good afternoon.
4: Hey there, Fairleigh.
3: What a beautiful winter's day. Certainly a lot nicer than the rest of the week has been.
4: Yeah, that's right. But definitely wind is the focus. So just in regards to the north-northwesterlies, they are coming down with a little bit of downsloping. So at Nowra, it is part of the severe weather warning for damaging winds as well as Nerriga. But otherwise, even for today, it seems like Goulburn with 74 kilometres per hour for a gust a little earlier and Ulladulla with 57 kilometres per hour. It is still quite windy out the door, including in Wollongong. So I would just say a bit of wind, which isn't unusual for the winter time, and even more wind into our Friday as well, getting up to 50 kilometres per hour around the Illawarra with westerly winds. And even if it does come down in the afternoon, it's still around that 40 kilometres per hour, which means gusts even stronger.
3: Yes, so we are hearing that for the South Coast Ranges and parts of the Illawarra, there is a damaging wind and strong wind warning for tomorrow morning, 50 to 60 k's and up to 90 kilometres for Friday morning. They should ease off by the evening though, right?
4: Yeah, that's right. So it's just the movement of a frontal system, and then we're back to some moderate winds during the day on Saturday. So it will all bring a very cool southerly behind this change. So we have got a drop in temperature into the weekend, not just for the numbers, but the feels like temperature as well. But otherwise, while we do also have a marine wind warning, it's just mostly for some strong winds continuing today and into tomorrow as well.
3: Okay, excellent. Morgan, thank you so much for joining us.
4: No worries. Traffic.
3: Checking the roads, slow going north and southbound on the M1, sort of through Berkeley and heading into West Wollongong. Down the coast, all looks well. A bit slow coming into the Oak Flats interchange and out to the Hume, all is good. If you have seen an incident, please do let us know. 1300 973 300 or text 0467 922 684.
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3: It's 9 minutes past four. Now, look, I've got a new sofa coming and I got a text saying, oh, our sofa will be delivered on this day. That's great. It just came from a random number. That is changing, though. In the future, that number will have to be the name of the place where the sofa is coming from so that I know it is legitimate. So as of yesterday, July 1, anyone who sends bulk text messages from an unidentified number will need to be registered. Now, this is in an attempt to minimise the risk of people being scammed. Kylie Dennis is a former New South Wales police detective turned scam investigator, and she's at the front line of helping Aussies avoid getting scammed. And she joins me now. Kylie, good afternoon.
5: Hi, Fairlie. How are we?
3: Good. Look, thank you for joining us. Do you think it is the legitimate sofa delivering people, or is it a second sofa mob trying to rip me off?
5: With you, Fairlie, it'll be someone else trying to rip you off. Let me just tell you that right now.
3: Okay. Thank you for the heads up. Look, why? What is this change? Talk us through it.
5: So, as of yesterday, so businesses and organisations that send SMS messages using the branded sender name, so ATO, Australia Post, they must have a sender ID registered, right? Okay. So you have to register your business to have that sender ID. So when we receive the text messages, it will say Australia Post, it will say Telstra, MyGov, NAB, etc. That's what they're trying to do, is that, you know, the ACMA is trying to make sure that we have this SMS sender ID register, you know, under the Australian Government Fighting Scams Initiative.
3: Okay, so who did you say, ACMA?
5: They're the Australian Communication Media Authority. So they're the ones that are operating this sender ID. You know, they've created
3: the change.
5: So
3: let's say I've got an e-com business and I'm selling, I don't know, I'm selling towels for bathroom towels.
5: Yes.
3: So if I wish to communicate with potential or current customers, I need to register the phone number that I'll be using to, and so it'll pop up, Fairlie's Towel Shop.
5: Yes, correct. So if you contact, so say for example, you're a Telstra business owner and you do high-end SMS messages, right? So to protect your brand, because this is all about brand impersonation. This is what we're trying to stop, is that scammers using that idea of, hi, I'm from Telstra, you know, please click this link. So you will then contact your Telstra or your messaging provider and register through the sender ID. So when your SMS message comes up, you can have Fairlie's Towel Shop. So they will know that this is from Fairlie's Towel Shop. And that's the idea, is to stop brand impersonation scams.
3: You know what's interesting? I mean, when we're producing a radio show, we text a lot of people and go, hello, you know, we're from the ABC. This is what we wanted to talk about. We tried calling you, whatever. You know, I get a lot of texts from real estate agents, strangely enough, probably from like 10 years ago when I was, you know, looking around at places to move to or whatever. In these situations, is it a case that I, as an individual, may need to have my number registered, or real estate agents all need to have their numbers registered? Like, how deep is this going to go?
5: Look, I think at this particular point in time, I mean, I don't know how deep the government want to go, but if you're wanting to do bulk SMS as well, you would, you know, under your brand, of course, you would want to register. But if you're just doing something that is here and there, well, it's not, you're not going to register. I mean, this is not going to stop text-based scams. Mm-hmm. This is trying to stop brand impersonations.
3: Right.
5: So what, I suppose, if we really look at it, the government are trying to stop at this particular point the idea where you get the Australian Post you know, text scam where it says, we're trying to do a delivery, please click the link. You're clicking the link and then you've taken to, of course, a portal, which is a scam portal. Mm.

0: you're paying money. I mean, this is what they're trying to stop. It's not going to stop all scams, all text-based scams, but that brand impersonation scam is what, you know, we're looking at it now.
1: Is it hard to register? Like, if I'm a scammer, let's say I'm a scammer, which, you know, we know I'm not, I've got a lot of integrity.
0: No.
1: But is it hard to register?
0: Well, it is hard to register because you're going to have to have an ABN. You're going to have to show the telcos, you know, that you are a legitimate business, mm-hmm. a registered business name, company name, trademark, domain name, ABN registered. You're going to have authorised contact, service email. So everything has to be registered. Everything has to be legitimate for you to send a branded text message to say that you are from Telstra, for example.
1: Okay.
0: Or whatever.
1: Look, you work very closely with people who have been scammed or, you know, people who are worried that maybe their family member is being scammed. Talk us through the types of text scams that are catching Aussies out right now.
0: So we've got the toll scams are a big one, and I get linked a lot, and I have a linked account, so that's a significant one. Like I said, the fake Australia Post or courier delivery. You know, we do a lot of online shopping now, so that's quite a legitimate text message that you would receive. Your fake MyGov, your ATOs, certainly now as we're coming up to tax time, they're going to be flooding in, the ATO, you know, text scams. They're going to be hitting us thick and fast. Well, if this works the way it's meant to, we should be doing all right. The job scams, you know, hi, you know, you've got this opportunity for this great job. You know, you'll go through these processes and we're going to take you over to WhatsApp. Investment, crypto scams, and of course, the one that is hitting us hard to now is the hi mum scam. Hi mum, hi dad, those scams.
1: Yeah.
0: Because they're that sense of urgency, you know. Hi, I've lost my phone. Of course you're worried about your child. Oh my God, tell me what happened. And then they take you down, the scammers take you down this path.
1: Yeah, look, that's a tricky one because, you know, as you said, this change, whilst obviously a great step in the right direction, it's not going to stop that because, you know, if somebody receives a text saying, oh, hi, mom, it's me, but I just had to quickly get this new SIM card because my phone just got stolen, whatever, like why would you be registered as, you know, daughter.
0: Well, you're not going to.
1: Exactly.
0: No.
1: Yeah.
0: Okay. So this is pretty much for your branded, your businesses. This is for business brand impersonation scams. This is not for your hi mum scams or your investment scams or your crypto scams or, you know, any of these, you know, job task, any of these scams that they can send you. This is not for that. This is to protect businesses as the first step.
1: Okay. Look, do you expect to see a big drop in text scams as a result of this change?
0: Look, I don't think immediately we're going to have a drop in text scams because, I mean, as we know, scammers evolve and this is what we need to really, you know, they adapt. They will see this, how can we do this? So we have to be more vigilant of what's, you know, what we do in relation to text messages that come in. In relation to branded scams, yes, I think there will be a drop. Will that increase other scams? There is a high likelihood. I mean, they are relentless, and this is what we have to understand. Scammers aren't going to stop until we start making changes ourselves. That's the big thing. We have to make the change.
1: Okay. Well, what should someone do if they receive a text that they feel is suspicious?
0: So I say to everybody, look, if you get a text message, just pause at it. Even if you were waiting for that, you know, Fairly's towels to turn up, lounge to turn up, it is not that important. So how about you get a text message, let's just go and get maybe the phone number on the back of your credit card, or how about you go and do a quick Google search as to that company's phone number and give them a ring. That's all you have to do is confirm the authenticity independently.
1: You know, that can even be hard though because, for example, I used a very popular accommodation booking website to book some accommodation and then I got a WhatsApp message from someone saying, hello, I work at this hotel. Thanks for your booking. We just got it. You know, if you want an upgrade or whatever, I can do that for you because they want you to book directly through their hotel rather than use this third party.
0: Yes. Yeah.
1: And I was like, okay.

0: And then I checked that person's name on WhatsApp, and it was the same on the reply on this website. And then they sent me a picture of their business card and said, don't worry, here's my business card. And I was like, I don't know, man. I feel a bit anxious about this. I didn't go ahead with the upgrade, Kylie. You'll be
1: Oh,
0: proud of me.
1: did you? Oh, I'm a
0: No,
1: bit
0: I
1: sad about
0: didn't.
1: that.
0: Actually,
1: No,
0: that's yeah, go on.
1: but I was going to say, I understand that because, I mean, if they're showing you, remember, scammers will show everything for you to believe that story. Now, I'm not saying that person was a scammer. That could have been a legitimate
0: Upgrade.
1: business. Absolutely. And I'm really sorry you lost that upgrade. However, I mean, I have a big issue with WhatsApp. Certainly when it comes onto WhatsApp, if I get a message, then all of a sudden comes over to WhatsApp. I don't believe it or Telegram. Because I spend so much time talking to scammers on WhatsApp that I just don't believe anything that comes up on WhatsApp anyway. So if that happened to me, I would still then go and do a Google search to find that hotel's phone number and ring that hotel and say, "Hi, Stacey, did you just send me, you've sent me a WhatsApp message. I'd love to take up that upgrade. Can we do it? I just wasn't happy to do it through WhatsApp." See, for me, it's all about protecting you, your money. This is your money. This is not the scammer's money. So I just want everybody to say, well, I'm not going to rely on clicking a link. Just check everything independently. I don't care whether it does look real. Don't believe that text message or that WhatsApp message.
0: I did not believe it, and I will not believe it in the future either. I will live in fear.
1: Oh my
0: Kylie,
1: God, that's what I'm sounding like, living fear.
0: no, look, no. It's just look. I think a bit of healthy caution is a good thing.
1: I think so.
0: All right,
1: Absolutely.
0: Kylie. If people want to know a little bit more about what you do, and if they're worried they're being scammed themselves or someone they love is being scammed, how can they be in touch with you?
1: Look, reach out to me on twoFaceInvestigations.au, and I will talk to you about anything
0: All right. Thank you so
1: scam
0: much.
1: related. Okay. I should have said scam related
0: Scam
1: there
0: related.
1: too.
0: Okay, fair enough, Kylie. Thank you so
1: Hey,
0: much for your time.
1: thanks, Fairly. Bye.
0: See you later. There is Kylie Dennis, former New South Wales police detective turned scam investigator.
2: Traffic.
0: This is a man who would never dare scam you, particularly when it comes to incidents on the roads. Derek Peterson of the Transport Management Centre. Hello.
3: Good afternoon, Fairly. At Marulan, we have one of the southbound lanes closed on the Hume Highway at the moment. It's because there's been a truck crash just near Marulan South Road, so that's south of the service centre. The left lane is closed at the moment. You'll need to slow down as you pass in the other southbound lane of the Hume Highway. At Kembla Grange, there's some fairly heavy traffic at the intersection of the Princes Highway and Northcliffe Drive, particularly on Northcliffe Drive as you head west towards the highway. The M1 Princes Motorway has some slow traffic in both directions at Berkeley. Apart from that, though, the motorway is moving pretty well with no delays on Mount Ousley. To public transport for South Coast Line and Southern Highlands Line trains, no major disruptions. Those services running pretty much to time. In Sydney, some of the T4 Eastern Suburbs and Illawarra Line trains are delayed. That's because there's a mechanical issue with a train at Bondi Junction. You can check for updates at a transport app or use the website transportnsw.info, and traffic information is at livetraffic.com.
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4: We've been out on the streets of Coniston.
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5: 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Nice little cafes around that are also walking distance. So I've also got a dog and we take the dog up to the soccer fields in Coniston as well for a run around when they're not playing soccer, so that's quite handy.
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0: It is 22 minutes past four. We've got the Twister just after the news headlines coming up in about 8 minutes' time. But now it is time to get into the spirit of the World Cup. That is, of course, the theme song, Die Die by Shakira. It's also the entrance song for our World Cup analyst, Zane Bojack from ABC Sports. Zane, good afternoon.
7: You know how to put a smile on my face, Fairly. There's no doubt about that. I love hearing that song. And we're into day 21, so you'd think I'd be sick of it by now,
0: no.
7: But I don't. I love every minute of it.
0: Yes, we've heard about your hips not lying, Zane. We know you love Shakira. We know this. All right. Well, look, this is very exciting times. How close did we come to seeing

0: Two of the biggest teams in world football joining Germany on this scrap heap.
1: Yeah, it was amazing yesterday, wasn't it? Both Germany and Netherlands going out. But look, England, who have won a World Cup before, they were very close to going out. They won 2-1 over the Democratic Republic of Congo. And would you believe, with 14 minutes to go, they were in all sorts of trouble. But who else? Captain Courageous, Harry Kane. You know, he's got 13 goals in the World Cup now. He's an extraordinary player. He's got 83 goals for his nation. He put together a brace of goals which got his team out of trouble and through to the round of 16.
2: Mutsusami getting a toe in. Harry Kane. It's Kane! Oh, wow! Oh, wow! That is so good from Harry Kane. England lead in Atlanta. And their captain has took him out of the hole.
1: Yeah, the 75th and 86th minute, extraordinary effort there by Harry Kane. And this is the interesting thing, Phil. I don't know whether you're aware. England has only once before in a World Cup match in a knockout stage, come back from 1-0 down. So that's remarkable that they've done it here. What, that was in 1966. They won the tournament that year. I'm just wondering, is it supposed to be karma, or what is it, fait accompli or something? Bit of coincidence there, but the big problem is they now face Mexico in the round of 16 against at the Azteca Stadium, where there's 80,000 Mexican fans at altitude. And I don't know whether you can remember. Can you remember The Hand of God by Maradona back in 1986? You might not have been on the planet by then.
0: I was on the planet, but I was very young, as I remain very youthful, so no.
1: Well, the English, they haven't forgotten that moment. Of course, Maradona going on to win the World Cup for Argentina. And Mexico are going to be very hard to beat there. They've never lost in 10 World Cup matches at the venue. They're 3-0 against England at that venue. If you're a Three Lions fan, might be very tough in the round of 16. If they win that one, who knows how far they can go.
0: Oh, my goodness. Okay, why are the USA angry after recording a 2-0 win over Bosnia and Herzegovina?
1: Well, can I tell you this? They think that, you know... They think that they can overturn the red card decisions. No one's been able to do that in World Cup history. So they were 1-0 up after their star striker in, I've got to get his name absolutely right, Florin Balogun. He had actually scored scored in the first half, 45th minute, and then he got red carded in the 64th minute. Now, this is only the second time since Zinedine Zidane, can you remember all the way back in 2006 in the World Cup final, scored a goal, then got red carded. Doesn't happen very often. Second time since 2006. So they're really upset because they won 2-0 over Bosnia and Herzegovina. They now go through to take on Belgium, who came from nowhere to beat Senegal 3-2, particularly with a controversial penalty in their game, where, you know, basically they conceded a penalty, Senegal, in the 119th minute, the last minute before extra time was finished. But America is now complaining that they can't play their star striker in the next match against Belgium because of this red card. And if you look at the way the red card happened, it was a pretty awful tackle. But at the same time, no worse than Lionel Messi's in the first game of the tournament where he scored 3 goals. So there's a lot of conjecture in the United States. They want Donald Trump to take it further, but it's not going to happen. I think at this stage that Donald Trump's not able to even change the history of that one. But they were able to win, and it was a great goal by Malik Tillman, who was able to get the winner for the USA in front of a huge crowd in San Francisco.
3: It is Tillman, and it's in! A second goal that the USA desperately wanted, and they have been given it by Malik Tillman.
1: You can just hear, apparently the reaction in North America is immense. So I've got a friend who lives in Canada, sent me a message saying, Zane, even the hockey fanatics over here are talking about football, Canada and the United States, and great to see, because obviously North America's got so many options, you know, NFL and NHL and NBA, but they seem to be embracing the World Cup, which is wonderful.
0: And they've got that World Fair at the moment too. Have you
1: Where's
0: heard about that?
1: No. Oh. We had the World Fair here in Brisbane, where I'm based, in 1988, Expo 88. But where's the World Fair this year?
0: Oh, look, I think it's a bit of a It's a bit of a joke at the moment. It's this thing that Donald Trump has put on, and apparently no one's turning up at it.
1: Ah, we're in Washington, a bit like the UFC fight.
0: It's a state fair, sorry. It's not a world fair. It's, right. it's some sort okay. of state fair. It's a bit of a flop. Right. It's kind of doing the rounds on social media because no one's actually going.

0: Yeah.
1: But anyway, maybe it's because they're all at the World Cup. All right. Well, look, what have the Socceroos been doing?
0: Well, they've moved from their base in Oakland, California, up to Dallas. And one man who fronted the media today was Aydin Huštić, and he believes that whether Mo Salah plays or not, they can beat Egypt.
2: Look, I don't want to talk about others. I just know what I feel, and I think we can, and I believe that we can get far. But, yeah, let's take it game by game and see how we approach this one, prepare for it well, and then, you know, get it done.
0: Don't know whether you're aware, Fairley, Socceroos have never won a knockout match, but according to Huštić, he reckons we can do it.
2: Football is a game of 90 minutes, and anything can happen. And coming out of the group, it means they can go to 120 in penalties. So, look, everything's possible. We've seen it before, and I believe we can do something special also.
0: Dare to dream. 4 a.m. Australian Eastern Standard Time on Saturday morning. The pubs are staying open. Get there, Fairley. Get there, get a chicken palmy and enjoy the game.
1: Are you daring to dream?
0: Oh, I don't think we can win, but I definitely think we can
1: do
0: something special. Who says we can't beat Egypt and then Argentina? You never know. You never, never know. But, yeah, if we got to the quarterfinals, be pretty excited.
1: Okay, Zane Bojack, thank you so much for joining us.
0: Good on you. See you, mate.
1: All right, there you go. Yes, it's either a very early morning or a very late night to go and see or to stay up or whatever, get up and see the Socceroos take on Egypt on Saturday morning. But to be good spirits, that is for sure. Okay, it is now 4:30 here at ABC Illawarra. Very soon, a champion mum's petition to implement reforms to home detention orders. You'll hear about Bailey's Law after the twister, which is coming up in a mere moment's time. First, time for some news headlines with Hayley Prenter. Good afternoon.
3: Good afternoon, Fairley. The Prime Minister has called on the opposition leader to instruct coalition senators to push through Labor's proposed strengthening of the social media ban for under 16. This week, the government introduced legislation to double the maximum penalty for tech companies in breach of laws and bolster the eSafety Commissioner's powers. But last night, the coalition teamed up with the Greens in the Senate to send Labor's bill to an eight-week inquiry. Mr Albanese says the inquiry will allow social media companies to resist the proposed changes. Shadow Health Minister Anne Rustin says the government has been shortchanging older Australians through its algorithm-based assessment tool for at-home support. This morning, the Coalition, Greens and Crossbench passed a bill in the Senate to ensure decisions around older Australians' care are made by a human. But Aged Care Minister Sam Ray says and has also announced the government will change its automatic integrated assessment tool so it can be overridden in extenuating circumstances. Senator Rustin says she's cynical about the minister's timing. An Illawarra Academy of Sport will grow six times larger in an expansion into southeastern New South Wales. After administrating the South East Sports Academy for 8 years, the state government advertised a tender of management for the business last year. CEO Sal Camasuiano says the Illawarra Academy of Sport was selected after a competitive process and will now help manage an additional 8 local government areas and 200 athletes. He says both academies will remain separate and remain focused on the needs of local athletes. And a senior economist at KPMG believes Gen X's have faced the highest mortgage burden of any generation in the past 40 years. Terry Ronsley analysed Bureau of Statistics data on home loans, personal loans and credit card interest payments. He found that households have faced greater mortgage pressures in the last 2 years than they did when the cash rate reached 17.5% in 1989. Mr Ronsley says the Gen X cohort has been hit the hardest. To the weather, currently in Wollongong, clear and 20 degrees, Barrel clear and 14, and in Nowra, clear and 18 degrees.
1: Thank you very much, Hayley. Do you have plans for Saturday morning?
3: I plan on getting up with a cup of coffee and watching it from the lounge room this time.
1: You're
3: won't be venturing out.
1: Well, I was going to say, you're young enough to just stay up, though, I think.
3: Yeah, no. No, I'm in my grandma
1: era.
3: You're too
1: responsible. You're such a responsible young
3: Absolutely.
1: Lady. All right. Do you think that Australia can do it? Do you think the Socceroos can do it?
3: Look, I think they can. I'm cautious of a penalty shootout.
4: is all I'll say.
1: Okay. All right. Thank you very much. Hayley Prenter. We'll hear from her again in another hour's time. She knows her soccer / football, does Hayley?
5: Brain Twister.
6: Brain Twister.
5: It's a brain twister.
7: What's the answer?
8: Twister. It's a brain twister.
6: Twister.
5: Twister.
7: This is the Twister.
1: All right, it's a World Cup twister today, and look, it's a little bit of a tricky one. There's 8 countries playing in the World Cup for which French is an official language. I just need 3 of the countries, but I want them off different continents, okay? So there's 8 countries playing in the World Cup this year that have French as their official language. I would like 3 of those countries off different continents, though, okay? So 3 different continents, 3 different countries. This Tasman Archer on ABC Illawarra. Oh, you need the number. Sorry, Tasman Archer, I have to interrupt you. The number is 1300 973 300. 1300 973 300.

0: Brain Twister.
1: Brain Twister.
2: It's a brain twister.
3: What's the answer?
4: Twister.
5: It's a brain twister.
6: Twister.
7: Twister.
8: This is the Twister.
9: Yeah, 22 minutes to five, your chance to get into this week's draw for the Twister. There are eight countries playing in the World Cup for which French is an official language. So I would like to know three of those countries off different continents, mind you. 1-300-973-300. Steve in Warragee is called through. Hello, Steve.
10: Hi.
9: All right, what are they? What are your three countries? Go on.
10: Well, I know it's obviously France.
9: Yes.
10: And I said the Ivory Coast, but I also picked another African nation. That's Cape Verde, which I know is not right.
9: So. Well, yeah. It's not, but it's not that. See, Cape Verde, it's not actually an official language, French.
10: No.
9: So there you go.
10: Yeah, but I do know what the other one is now anyway.
9: Oh.
10: Because I should have picked it. It's so easy, but anyway.
9: Yeah, so I'm just going to pull you down there because, yeah. So. See you later, Steve. Have a good one. Mike. In Horsley, hello.
11: G'day, how's it going?
9: Very well, thank you. How's your day been? Anything exciting happened today?
11: Well, half my mouth is numb because I've just had a filling done after being filling three for 40 years. But, yeah, that's probably the top of the list.
9: That is so funny because that happened to Steph recently. And then he came to work and he was in that situation. And it's an awful feeling, isn't it? It's just like this weird feeling you've got.
11: Well, as long as there's no pain when the anaesthetic wears off, I'll be happy.
9: I think you're very tough, Mike. That's what people say about you. You'll be right.
11: We'll see.
9: You'll be right. All right. What are these three countries that speak French?
11: All right. I've had a rethink. I've got some rallies that live in Canada, and I know that Canada's got two official languages, but one of them is French. So that's the American, North American continent. Obviously, as everybody's saying, France from Europe. And I'm going to go a team I watched play, which was DR Congo or the Democratic Republic of Congo, and they're in Africa.
9: No. Oh, wait.
11: Okay.
9: Hold on. What? Oh, wait. Hang on a second.
11: I heard that's right in the background.
9: Very good soundproofing by the government here at the ABC. Very good. Very good. Yes. Congratulations. Oh, I see. They've written here. It's right. Thank you, guys. it's working our communication. Very well done, Mike. There you go. What a great day.
11: Not
9: you've had,
11: problem.
9: You Excellent. Know, new metal in the mouth. And...
11: yes.
9: Now you're in the draw for the Twister. I'll pop you on hold. You know what? I'm also going to just chat with Manny. Hi, Manny.
12: Hello.
9: All right. You've got three different countries.
12: Yeah, so I went for Belgium in Europe, I went for Canada, North America, and I went for Senegal in Africa.
9: Yes, well, the interesting thing about that is that it too is correct. You sound very learned. Have you done a lot of travelling, have you?
12: Oh, I wouldn't say an enormous amount, but I have done a little bit, but I do love my football.
9: Good, excellent. All right, well, how do you think they're going to go against Egypt? Do you reckon they've got it in the bag?
12: Yeah, so long as Mohamed Salah has a if he plays like he played for Liverpool this year, then we've got it in the bag.
9: I didn't actually realise that Egypt was quite a strong football country, to be honest.
12: Yeah, they are. They are strong in their group, but they haven't done that well in the African tournament. They didn't progress that far into it. So, and one of the main reasons is because Salah is not playing that well this year. So. If so long as he has an off game or like he's been playing all year, then I think we'll be right. But if he pulls it out of the bag, then I'm worried about what the result might be.
9: Well, look, the good news is that in sport you're allowed to, you know, wish bad things upon, not bad things, but, you know, just wish not a great game upon someone. That's totally fine. All right, wonderful. Well, Manny, I'm going to pop you on hold and details for Manny. And also, who was it that I was talking to, Mark? Gosh, I've got such a terrible memory. I literally spoke to him. It was Mike. Sorry, Mike. Was it Mike? Yeah, I spoke to him like, what, 2 minutes ago? Anyway, they're in the draw for the Twister. We'll do it again. Same time, same place tomorrow here at ABC Illawarra.
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9: It's 17 minutes to 5 here at ABC Illawarra, and on a Thursday at this time, we sort of delve into a true crime case. And this week, one that you can sort of support and get behind, because we're talking about a petition. Jervis Bay's Carol McAuliffe is a mum

0: on a mission. Her son, Bailey, was tragically killed on the 9th of December 2022 by an offender, Dominic Saliba, who was, at the time, serving an intensive corrections order under home detention. He's now serving just 7 years for Bailey's manslaughter. You may have heard Carol and Bailey's story about a month ago. Carol did have a chat with Melinda James when her petition was first launched. Just so that you're aware, the petition is calling for the following: random in-person compliance checks per week with the responsible person or sureties for ICO bail conditions, strengthening compliance requirements for people who are on home detention, stricter eligibility for violent and repeat offenders, intensifying supervisory measures, electronic ankle bracelet tracking and enforced zones, mandatory random drug and alcohol testing, regular social media monitoring, random drug detection, weapons, dog searches of residents, person responsible of ICO to report if they are travelling, and strengthening the power and ability of courts to review in the case that a person is on home detention. This raft of changes, if passed, will be referred to as Bailey's Law after Carol's beautiful son. To get an update on the petition, we are speaking with Carol now. Carol, good afternoon.
1: Hello, how are you?
0: Good, thank you for joining us once again. Look, where are things at with the petition at the moment?
1: Oh, at the moment, we are sitting on a large number of 22,790 signatures in week four. That's how many we got in week four, and we're headed for week five as of tomorrow.
0: Wow, okay. So what sort of response have you had, and what have you heard from the community since the petition launched?
1: Well, I have been flooded with a lot of victims, which has been quite sad, especially myself, to relive events that happened to myself and my family. A lot of change. The victims are reaching out, wanting this change as much as I want it. New South Wales as a whole, it seems that they're basically all discussing the same thing, that we need change. You shouldn't be having to go through this again. It should already be changed, that type of thing.
0: So I understand that with the 20,000, that's a very significant amount of signatures. What does this mean?
1: Well, that's all I needed, was 20,000 signatures to sit Parliament. But I would love that to get to 40,000, to double it, to really let New South Wales have a voice and be able to show the Attorney General himself that New South Wales want to be heard, and we want this change.
0: It means that you get to go and speak to Parliament and this gets put to an immediate vote. Is that right?
1: Absolutely. I have already sat Parliament with Attorney General in a presentation along with the Head of Corrections. However, now this, with the 20,000 signatures, I actually get to sit Parliament and get voted on directly.
0: Wow. You know, knowing that this will go to a vote, I mean, that's quite an accomplishment.
1: It's absolutely doing my son proud. He was always such a kind, young, big-hearted young lad, and I know how much he was always there helping a lot of people, and this is something that I'm very passionate about. His life can help save others. And to me, having that behind me and being able to save other people from going through what myself and other victims have gone through is what, I'm sorry, I'm getting a little bit emotional here. It's just what is driving me right now.
0: Mm. Look, I understand that you do have the support of local members as well. You mentioned, you know, the community feedback, and people are obviously sharing their own stories with you, which I can only imagine would be very difficult. But what are you hearing from the members of Parliament and police, you know, people in positions where they're dealing with these sorts of issues?
1: Well, actually, I have a meeting with the commander for the South Coast next week, who actually contacted me and said that I'm doing great work with Bailey's Law. It would help make their police officer's job a lot easier. I'm hoping to reach out to the commissioner. I've had Fiona Phillips, Liza Butler, Liza Butler herself, my local MP, is right beside me, has presented with me to the Attorney General. They all definitely are right beside me for this reform.
0: When will you go up to Parliament? Do you know when that will happen?
1: Well, the petition stops at the 26th of

0: August. I'd say by November, I think by November I should be in Parliament.
1: Is that sort of an intimidating prospect, or are you quite excited to get up there and you know, share these changes?
0: I'll be honest with you, the first meeting that I had in Parliament, and I've had two meetings, they went quite smoothly. I was very calm, but now I'm eager to make this change. I am putting it all back in their hands. They are the people that can make this change. It is on them. I'm going to hopefully hand them over 40,000 signatures. If I get to 50, that's even better, and really let New South Wales be heard. I want change. I will not back down easily. And to be honest, I should not be in this position as a grieving mum and a parent reliving all this trauma again. Mm. So it's going to be quite... I'm just a regular mum. To everyone that's listening, I am just a regular mum. I am not a politician. I have never done anything like this before. This is just something I am passionate about. Bailey was, he was my son. He was loved. He had a future. Our family's life completely changed forever because serious gaps in the system failed to protect the community. I do not want this to happen to any more families.
1: Gosh. Look, as you mentioned, you know, now that there are 20,000 signatures, it means you get to go and this will be put to a vote in Parliament. Are there any other benchmarks that you can hit other than the 20,000? Like, what happens if you sort of do get to that 40 or 50?
0: I just think it just shows that New South Wales is not going to sit down. They want change. They want our communities to be safer. So in order to make them safer, this can actually contribute to making our community safer. So the benchmark for me, I had a benchmark to reach 20,000 in 4 weeks, and I achieved that. So if I achieve that, that just gives me more ammo, if I can say, mm-hmm. to actually succeed in getting Bailey's Law reform. Because when you're as passionate as I am, and it's not about a fight. It's not about revenge. It's about what needs to happen to make our communities safer. To me, it should be done. It's black and white. It just needs change. It's not happening.
1: Okay. How long do people have to sign this petition?
0: We have 8 more weeks. We've got up until the 26th of August. If you'd like to sign or just even read the petition, you can go onto Bailey's Law public Facebook page, all uppercase, Bailey Law, and you can click on the link which will take you directly to see the e-petition and what I am presenting to the Parliament and the changes I'd like to make.
1: Gosh, 20,000 people. It's really a lot of people that have signed this petition.
0: 22,000 to be exact. 22,790 people as we speak.
1: Okay. This.
0: I'm looking at the tally right now.
1: Carol, well done so far on this, you know, incredible achievement. And, you know, we just hope to be chatting to you next time when changes have been put into place.
0: I just want to say one last thing to everyone that's taken out the time all across New South Wales. Please, I just can't thank you enough for signing, supporting and actually taking the time to read the petition. It means so much to myself and my husband. And obviously I couldn't have done this without my husband, Lawrence Micholas, standing right beside me.
1: Carol, thank you so much for joining us this afternoon.
0: You're welcome. Thank you.
1: Okay, so that is Carol McAuliffe. And to sign the petition, search for Bailey's Law. Go to parliament.nsw.gov.au or on social media. Bailey's Law has a Facebook page and it has a link to go along to the newsouthwales.gov.au page to sign Bailey's Law. And you've got a few more weeks, I believe, mid-August to sign that petition. Okay, it's 5:08. Hey, have you heard about Neil the Seal? He's causing havoc in Tasmania. You'll meet him in minutes. This is The Church here at ABC Illawarra, 7 to 5.

0: That is the Church and Unguarded Moment here at ABC Lawarra Road. It's coming up to 5 o'clock and news time. Hey, this is kind of a fun story that I saw this morning as I scrolled on my phone. Shouldn't have been doing that, but I was. An elephant seal known as Neil is once again drawing global attention, returning to Tasmania for his annual molt. But authorities say people's love for Neil is putting both the seal and the public in danger. Louise Mylan from the Top Stories podcast has more.
1: He's got a really recognisable face. He weighs about 1,000 kilograms, and he's one of the most famous Tasmanians in the world right now. That's not a motorbike. It's Neil the Seal. Videos of Neil, a 5-year-old elephant seal who returns to suburban streets in southern Tassie every year, have attracted over 15 million views around the world. And it's easy to see why. Footage of the enormous blubbery seal blocking cars, bashing through barricades and scratching himself on his favourite fence are prime social media content. But Neil's fame has authorities worried.
2: It's very dangerous.
1: That's Sam Talman, a wildlife biologist with the Tasmanian Government's Environment Department. He says Neil's fame means people are seeking him out and trying to get too close.
2: We've certainly had reports and seen people approaching within a few metres and bringing small children in for a selfie in front of Neil.
1: And that's a big problem.
2: To both the members of the public, and it places the long survival of Neil in great jeopardy as well.
1: Neil is a massive, massive animal.
3: He's smashed through this fence.
1: But experts say he's only getting bigger as he matures, and he could get aggressive too. Jane Younger is an elephant seal expert, and she says it's important to emphasise that while he might be adorable and seem friendly, Neil is a wild animal.
4: If he gets stressed or scared, he could easily kill someone, particularly a child.
1: Sam Talman says similarly charismatic, beloved marine animals in other parts of the world have been euthanised because of their risk to people.
2: Now, I'll make it very clear that it is not our management approach.
1: But he's urging people to keep their distance for both their safety and Neil's. So why is Neil rocking up to seaside suburbs anyway? Well, elephant seals always come back to where they're born for their annual molt, and most of them live in colonies, but not Neil. Dr. Younger says the theory is that Neil's mum came from Macquarie Island.
4: A young, kind of inexperienced, maybe first-time breeder, and she gave birth in Tasmania instead of on

0: I'm Breda, and she gave birth in Tasmania instead of on Macquarie Island.
1: So Neil keeps coming back to shed his coat and grow a new one in Tassie on his own. And that could make it hard for him to find a mate. But Dr. Younger says he could still find himself in a colony because these animals swim a long way in the ocean.
0: And so if he did come across other elephant seals, he might end up back at a colony.
1: In the meantime, though, there's also a theory that Neil's solitude could protect him from potential bird flu outbreaks, which have decimated populations of elephant seals, including on the Australian territory of Heard Island. But even on his own, Neil's still susceptible to picking up the deadly H5 strain from birds or bird poo. The only animals detected with the virus in Australia so far are migratory birds from the Southern Ocean.
2: There you go. That is Neil the Seal. And that was Louise Mylan from the Top Stories podcast. Find the podcast and give it a go for news explained at any old time. It's coming up to 5 o'clock. After five, the federal government has committed to reform its aged care integrated assessment tool, which has been subject to hundreds of complaints. We'll talk about that. Find out also about the evacuation of Surf Beach in Kiama due to the spotting of a great white shark. It's all on the way here at ABC Illawarra.
3: Adam Story with ABC News. The Royal Commission on Anti-Semitism and Social Cohesion has been told Elon Musk's social media company X fought to keep graphic footage of the Bondi terror attack on the platform. Gavin Coote reports.
4: Australia's eSafety Commissioner Julie Inman-Grant has told the inquiry her office has been facing an uphill battle in getting extreme and harmful content removed from social media platforms. She says X, formerly Twitter, fought to keep gruesome material from the Bondi shooting on its platform.
5: They said it's not any worse than you would see in a gore movie. And I said I can't think of anything more horrific for the family members and the Australian Jewish community.
4: She says X ultimately agreed to block the content.
3: A disgraced Sydney childcare worker and former trainee police officer will spend at least 7 years in jail for creating and possessing child abuse material at childcare centres. Leah Harris reports.
6: David William James victimised 9 different children at 6 of the out-of-school hours childcare centres he worked at over a 3-year period. He pleaded guilty last year to 11 charges related to his production and possession of child abuse material by taking images and videos of boys aged between 5 and 9 years old in various stages of undress. In some cases, he carried out a sexual act towards the children. District Court Judge Guy Newton today sentenced him to 12 years in jail with a non-parole period of 7 years. He'll be eligible for release in October 2031.
3: There's been a sudden fallout from the Corruption Watchdog's announcement of its investigation into donations to political parties. Tony Ibrahim reports.
7: Catholic Schools New South Wales says Chief Executive Dallas McInerney will temporarily step aside as part of governance arrangements. He's among several people implicated in an investigation announced yesterday by the Independent Commission Against Corruption. Members of both major political parties have been ensnared in allegations spanning 4 years until 2023. Opposition leader Kelly Sloan says she suspended the party membership for Mr. McInerney and Jeremy Greenwood. Meanwhile, Premier Chris Minns has suspended the membership of 2 Labor councillors elected to Strathfield Council.
3: Liberal frontbencher Andrew Hastie has ruled out leaving the Liberal Party despite suggestions he might move on. The longtime political journalist Nikki Suther suggested in her column in 9 newspapers today that Hastie could leave the Liberals, but the West Australian MP has told Sydney radio station 2GB he's not on his way out.
8: I am here to stay and I will recontest the next election. It's as simple as that. I think the Australian people have a rotten government. We need to focus on the Australian people's challenges and problems, and we need to come up with solutions that improve our prosperity, improve our security, and give Australians more hope for the future.
3: Officials in the Ukrainian capital say a major missile and drone attack has killed at least 10 people. The details from the BBC, Sarah Rainsford.
9: There were loud explosions all through the night here in Kyiv as the centre of the city and other sites came under Russian attack. It began with drones, followed by multiple ballistic and cruise missiles as people rushed for underground shelters or metro stations. Our team counted 10 significant strikes in the first couple of hours and saw large fires in several places. A hotel roof was in flames. Kyiv's mayor, Vitaly Klitschko, says an ambulance station was also hit, injuring several.

0: several medics, and residents were being rescued from damaged buildings.
1: To sport, and two of world football superpowers have come back from the brink on day 21 at the World Cup, while host nation USA has won through to the round of 16. The details from ABC Sports' Zane Bojack.
2: England, one of the pre-tournament favourites, found themselves 1-0 down to Democratic Republic of Congo with just 14 minutes left, before a brace from skipper Harry Kane speared the three lines through to the next round 2-1. Belgium looked down and out against Senegal when they trailed 2-0 with 4 minutes left before running out 3-2 winners in extra time. For the Red Devils, they move on to a clash with the USA in the round of 16 in Seattle on July 6. And that's because the host nation were able to defeat Bosnia and Herzegovina 2-0 despite losing striker Folarin Balogun to a red card in the 64th minute in San Francisco.
1: Tomorrow's weather forecast: scattered showers on the southern slopes and adjacent ranges, isolated showers about the northern and central ranges, adjacent western slopes and across the southern inland plains. For Sydney, an overnight low of 13, followed by a mostly sunny day with a top of 19, sunny on Saturday and 19, and then cloudy with showers on Sunday, a top of 17. That's the latest ABC News at 5 past 5.
3: This is Fairlie Hamilton on ABC Illawarra.
4: Good afternoon. Welcome to the program. Thanks for joining us. And if you've stuck around, thanks for sticking around. Lots coming up. Apparently, a great white was spotted off the coast of Kiama Surf Beach, to be more specific. We'll find out about that just before 5:30. In a mere moment, you might have heard about the integrated assessment tool. In regards to aged care, there's been a lot of complaints about this particular tool. Nikki Sloan is the CEO of the Community Industry Group. She will join me very shortly to explain about the complaints, the issues with this, and some potential changes around its use. Plus, do you recognise this theme? I do not have Don Lane on the show this afternoon, obviously, but I do have the next best thing. By which I mean his son, PJ Lane. I did not realise he had a son. And actually, his son is very young. His son's only in his sort of early 40s. And he's bringing his show to the Illawarra Performing Arts Centre next Saturday, the 11th of July. The show is, of course, called I Love Your Faces, which anyone who did used to watch the Don Lane show will remember. That was often spoken by the great man. The Don Lane story. So that is coming to Wollongong, and PJ Lane will join us just before 6 o'clock to tell us what we can expect out of that show.
3: 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Weather.
4: We do have a severe wind warning in place for our region for tomorrow morning. That's for damaging winds. They should ease off by tomorrow night. Been a really warm day, 21 along the coast and about 15 in the Highlands. We'll catch up with Tom Saunders very soon, but just coming up over the next few days. Wollongong tomorrow, windy, cloudy and 18. Saturday, sunny and 17. Sunday, showers and 15 degrees. Nowra tomorrow, windy and 16. Saturday, sunny and 17. And Sunday, showers and 13. And Bowral tomorrow, windy and 11. Saturday, sunny and 12. Sunday, showers and 9. Seems like a very cold one on Sunday. Maybe, I don't know, I'm planning might do a Sunday roast. Okay, current temperatures 20 in Albion Park and Bulambi. Kiama is 18. Moss Vale is 14. Nowra is currently 17 degrees.
3: Traffic.
4: Slow going southbound on the M1 coming into Berkeley. Memorial Drive is moving pretty well. And if you're heading up into Sydney via the Hume or just sort of heading towards Engadine, all is well. Same with down the coast. No major dramas. 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
4: It is 8 minutes past five. Federal Aged Care Minister Sam Ray has announced a change to the process that determines how much government funding older Australians can receive to help them live at home. Currently, an algorithm known as the Integrated Assessment Tool determines a person's eligibility for in-home aged care, and it can't be overridden. This has prompted hundreds of complaints, but today the government announced it will change the system so it can be overridden in extenuating circumstances. Nikki Sloan is the CEO of the Community Industry Group, and she joins me now. Nikki, good afternoon.
5: Hey, Fairley, how are you going?
4: Good. Look, thanks for joining us. Could you explain what the integrated assessment tool is and what's wrong with it?
5: Yeah, so the integrated assessment tool is the new way that people access their services for aged care. So when it came in, you know, it was quite new. There were lots of benefits to it. People only had to tell their story once, for example. It stores all of those details in there. It stores a wider range of details, including their clinical, but also, you know, their behavioural and their living experiences as well. So, when it came in, it was supposed to ease the way people came in. There's one door to come into to aged care. Unfortunately, the assessment tool incorporated an algorithm. So when assessors, and many of these assessors are clinically trained, very experienced people, but when they were doing the assessment, they can't overrule the algorithm. So it resulted in many, many older people receiving the wrong level of package support.
4: Okay, so taking that into consideration, the government has now agreed to change its automatic a tool, the integrated assessment tool, so it can be overridden in extenuating circumstances. Are you happy with that decision?
5: Look, yeah, absolutely. We're you know, really pleased that the government's listened, you know, and that they are understanding that there's a problem with that tool, and that, you know, we do need human oversight. We're employing really experienced assessors, and we need them to be able to use their oversight and their insights into what older people need. We don't know yet how that's going to function. So, you know, we'll have to see how that happens in practice. But we also know that there are a lot of people who are currently on the wrong package level. And so we're going to see a lot of reassessments initially, hundreds of reassessments initially.
4: Wow, okay. That sounds like a huge workload. Look, do you expect the changes will mean it will be easier for someone to appeal a decision and, you know, have a different assessment of funding level?
5: Yes, I really hope that's going to happen. I do believe it's going to probably put some more emphasis on our aged care providers. I think that, you know, our aged care providers are often the ones that go out. You know, somebody's received a level 2 package, they go out and see somebody to get them started on their package and go, oh, you know, these people need way higher level care than this. So I really do see that there's probably going to be more work for our aged care providers in this, in instigating some of those reassessments. But, you know, I'm really hopeful that the most important thing is that older people get the care they need to stay at home, because really that's what everybody wants.
4: Yeah,
5: everybody wants to stay at home. Nobody really, really wants to go to residential aged care. And, you know, I think we know that we absolutely need to keep people out of the hospital system. And the best way to do that is to give them the level of care that they need at home. And with an 8-level system, there is potential to really keep people at home, you know, really up until end of life, if those assessments are right and if there is a package, because that is the other half of the equation. Often people are being assessed, they're getting allocated a package, but there is no package available. And so people are waiting many, many months for their package. So this change will hopefully be able to override the both the level of package care that someone would be assessed as needing, and also the priority for that package.
4: Okay, so why are automated and algorithm-based decision-making systems like this one risky for healthcare and aged care?
5: Because we're dealing with people. And, you know, none of us fit into an algorithm. We saw, you know, some disastrous outcomes of the RoboDebt scheme. And we certainly don't want that for aged care. I think, you know, Minister Ray has listened to the concerns of the sector and of aged care advocates, and is looking at this override. But I think while these things are, you know, being changed and progressed and implemented, I mean, the whole idea was to make it faster. And we do want faster service to older people, but, you know, everybody is different, and it's hard to write an algorithm that really accommodates for that. Mm. You know, in many ways, you know, there's nothing that really competes with the human with the human assessment. The other thing is these assessments are largely being done over the phone, so you are not. It's very hard for an assessor to, you know, really understand a person's living conditions, what their house looks like, how appropriate that is to for them to be staying at home. So, more work to do, but we are absolutely thrilled at this this new change.
4: Excellent. All right. Well, Nikki Sloan, thank you so much for joining us here this afternoon.
5: Thank you, Fairly. I'll be around on Sunday for that Sunday roast.
4: Oh, great. Yeah, I think it's the weather for it, right?
5: It is, yes.
4: All right, all right. Well, are you into beef, lamb or chicken?
5: Oh, lamb. Lamb all the way.
4: All right. Thank you, Nikki Sloan. Have a good one.
5: Okay. Bye.
4: There you go. Nikki Sloan, CEO of the Community Industry Group. The funny thing about lamb in my household is my husband grew up on a sheep station. So lamb to him is like, you know, he ate it every single meal of his life. Whereas for others, it's more of a delicacy. Me, for example. But that's okay. All right. I've got a text here. Fairly, it's fine for the government to find more efficient ways of assessing older people's needs or anyone's needs. But when it's got a faulty algorithm and a professional or can't override it, it becomes cruel and needs personal contact and care. Haven't we learned a lot from RoboDebt? It had its own Royal Commission. Mark. Thank you, Mark. Appreciate your text. Steve in Wollongong has called through on this issue. Hi, Steve.
6: Hi, Shirley. How are you?
4: Very well, thank you. I'm excited for this roast now. But look, on this issue, which I think, as Mark made a very good point, RoboDebt really did teach us a lot about these automatic systems. Well, what have you got to add to the conversation?
6: Well, I don't want to say too much, but I do have some in-depth knowledge of what's happening in aged care facilities at the moment, right?
4: Right, yep.
6: And they're introducing this new thing called HELF, H-E-L-F, stands for Higher Everyday Living Fee, which means that residents in aged care now have to pick a package to decide what extras they want in terms of what sort of meals, what sort of, do they want to go on bus trips, entertainment, do they want a better bed or whatever?
4: Oh, really?
6: And in smaller facilities, it is a nightmare. Apart from the fact that it's going to severely impact on their budget, like you can't believe, how do you sit two people at the same dining room, one's eating baked beans and the other one's eating a fillet steak? How do you say to someone, no, you can't come on the bus trip because you can't afford it?
4: Yeah, that's terrible.
6: I've got to say,
4: like the kids at school that, you know, couldn't involve. Yeah, yeah, it's the same thing.
6: Well, I have to say, I think a lot of the problems aged care is dealing with at the moment is the consequence of having an aged care minister who's 38 years old.
4: Yeah.
6: Not without being critical of him as a person, how could he possibly understand what the needs of elderly people are?
4: Yeah.
6: He's got an MBA in business, and I'm telling you, that's how he's trying to run aged care. I don't know, but you haven't heard the last of this though. It's going to be a big story, I guarantee you, because it's going to send some of the smaller facilities broke.
4: Why do you say that?
6: Well, because this health thing, saying to the residents you have to pay. Yeah. That's but there's also a commensurate reduction in funding because of that. Do you understand what I mean? They're asking the residents to make up the shortfall themselves, and without wanting to sound too malicious either, that there's a lot of families that are saying, no, we're not paying that. Like, we're not going to spend any more of our inheritance than we need.
4: Yeah.
6: I'm just saying it is a nightmare, and you'll hear more about it. But it's just. It's so wrong.
4: How long has it sort of been?
6: It starts in November.
4: Okay.
6: And I know for a fact that a lot of aged care, the smaller facilities, have been pulling their hair out trying to figure out how they're going to deal with it.
4: Yeah, okay, that's interesting. All right, Steve, we might have to do some digging on this one. HELF, you say?
6: Yes. Ask one of your colleagues. He knows a bit about it. I sent him a letter about it.
4: Ah, okay. All right. Which one? An old one?
6: His name's Jake.
4: Oh, yeah. All right. Jake will be across it. I'm sure that they've started to dig into it.
6: But anyway, I can tell you this without... I know one particular facility that basically thinks this is going to cause them to have a $600,000 loss in their first year.
4: Oh, God, okay. All right, Steve, we move on, but we're definitely going to look into this.
6: Thank you,
4: Steve. There you go. Steve in Wollongong. Yeah, look, that sounds pretty terrible. You just assume when you pay these, what, you know, colloquially known as very high fees to get your parents into, or whoever it is, into a facility, you don't think they're missing out on, you know, different bus trips or decent meals. It sounds pretty awful. Anyway, we will look into this and find out exactly what HELF is and these aged care facilities and how it will impact your loved ones who are in them. Traffic. Okay, to find out what's happening on the roads, Derek Peterson at the Transport Management Centre. Thank you.
7: Hello again, Fairley. At Cataract, we now have all lanes of Picton Road open. The westbound breakdown has been clear just near Mount Kira Road, so not seeing any delays in either direction on Picton Road. Also, the M1 Princess Motorway and the Princess Highway moving well between Sydney and the Illawarra. At Maroolan, though, we still have one southbound lane closed on the Hume Highway. That's after a truck crash near Maroolan South Road, so that's south of the service centre at Maroolan. The left lane is closed there at that crash site. You'll be able to get past in the right lane, but take extra care and allow extra time if you're on that section of the Hume Highway at Maroolan southbound. No other issues on the region's main roads, and public transport looking good too. The South Coast Line and Southern Highlands Line services running pretty much to time. You can check the latest with the Transport app or check the website transportnsw.info, and traffic information is at livetraffic.com.
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4: And I'm joined now by ABC meteorologist Tom Saunders. Tom, good afternoon.
8: Fairly, a very good afternoon to you. Well, hasn't it been a warm start to winter, and that continued today across the Illawarra thanks to north-northwesterly winds. Mossvale had a minimum of 9.5, which is 7 above average. Maximums today, 21 in Bulambi, 4 above. Kiama's top of 22 was 5 above. There is a cool change on the way, though, tomorrow morning. Winds will turn westerly, 30 to 45 kilometres per hour. So it will be a windy day, and there is a warning in place for damaging gusts for the south of the Illawarra from late morning. So we could have gusts up around 90 kilometres per hour. Partly cloudy skies tomorrow, just the slight chance of a shower. It's more likely on the ranges and the highlands. 12 to 18 for Wollongong tomorrow, so noticeably cooler than today. Nowra 12 to 16, and for the highlands, 8 to 11. Then Saturday will be sunny, tops of 17 near the coast, 12 for the highlands. Sunday, winds will turn southerly, so a very high chance of showers near the coast, medium chance elsewhere. 15 in Wollongong, 13 for Nowra, and dipping down to 9 for a maximum on the highlands. So fairly, it's been a very slow start to winter, but over the next few days, definitely feeling more like July.
4: Why will Sunday be so chilly?
8: Yeah, so we've got a couple of fronts moving through southeast Australia right now, which is why temperatures are sort of progressively dropping. And then on Sunday, as the winds go more onshore, we'll also get some cloud cover coming in. So it's a combination of cold air from the south and cloud cover. That's why Sunday will have a lower maximum.
4: Okay, fair enough. All right, lovely. Thank you so much, Tom.
8: Thanks, Fairley.
3: Do you know the next Australian of the Year? Are they raising funds for those in need? Or building a brighter future? Conducting research? Or inspiring future astronauts? See them, hear them, nominate them at australianoftheyear.org.au. This is Fairley Hamilton on ABC Illawarra.
4: It is 22 minutes past 5. Got a couple of texts coming through on 0467 922 684, just in regards to aged care. Deb says, I have a friend who has had to give up work to take care of her mother, who was assessed for the highest level of care but will probably have to wait 10 months to receive that level of care. My goodness. Also, text from Mark saying that we should catch up with Warragul to find out about these health fees and how they work. Apparently everyone is unhappy about them, providers as well. Mark, thank you very much for that. Yeah, it certainly sounds, you know, from the very small amount of that we heard about it, quite alarming to say the least. But anyway, we will delve into health. It sounds like, I don't know, they've misspelled health. But anyway, that's a different issue. We'll delve into exactly what this HELF is and, try to get to the bottom of it and explain it to everyone and, you know, agitate if it sounds like something ridiculous that we shouldn't be looking at adopting. Look, there's been so much about sharks in the media recently. There's been tragic stories of attacks and the subsequent government response with new money towards shark mitigation in the state budget. Well, over the last couple of days, mitigation systems have evacuated and closed Surf Beach in Kiama as a result of a great white being spotted off the coast. To give us the details, Gerringong local and South Coast Surf Life Saving President Shane Wicks joins me now. Shane, good afternoon.
9: Good afternoon, Fairley. How are you?
4: Good. Thanks for joining us. Look, tell us about what happened this afternoon. How was the shark first spotted?
9: The shark would have been spotted by the UAV pilot that was at Surf Beach today, and he would have identified the type of shark it was. And after he identified it, he contacts the Surf Life Saving Operations Centre, who sends that through to the Shark Smart app. And he also is in contact with the Chief Lifeguard of Kiama Council, who initiated closing the beach.
4: So, sorry, to confirm, it was like a drone operator?
9: Yes, a drone operator, the UAV, yes.
4: Great. Okay, UAV. Okay. So the beach was closed both yesterday and it was evacuated today. Is that correct?
9: Yeah, that's correct. Not many people in the water yesterday. It was a little bit cooler, but there was a few more people down there today. It was actually quite nice on the beach this morning.
4: Why do you think the shark's been hanging around for a couple of days?
9: Oh, it's a beautiful part of the coastline, fairly. I'm not too sure. There are thoughts that some sharks will hang around an area where there's plenty of feed for a while and then move on when the food goes. There have been quite a few bait balls of salmon hanging around the coast probably since beginning of June. When I was out doing some IRB training, and we noticed a few then. And yesterday there was a big ball just off Surf Beach as well.
4: Okay, fair enough. So do we know how big this shark was?
9: All I know is over 2 metres, so it's still probably a juvenile. But that's big enough to scare me out of the water.
4: Yeah, definitely. Look, how does this shark spotting drone system work? How often is it up in the air looking for sharks?
9: So the batteries last approximately 30 minutes. So the pilot will launch Dewey's course that he would have set out. So he'll probably do 2 runs per hour over a beach. So Surf Beach being a fairly small beach, he'll be able to cover that a lot quicker than, say, the drone at Shell Harbour or around North Beach in Wollongong. Mm-hmm. So it's pretty good coverage at Surf Beach for most of the hour. They'll go up when they can. Then they'll have to have their breaks throughout the day, so they can have some lunch and toilet breaks. But at Kiama, the drone will be in the air most of the time.
4: Wow, okay. Look, we found out yesterday that the New South Wales government is investing $34 million into shark spotting drones, which will provide year-round drone surveillance from the 1st of July, which of course was yesterday. Is that part of this new funding, this drone being used at Kiama?
9: Yes, that's part of the funding.
4: Great.
9: So, yes, Surf Beach at Kiama, Shell Harbour Beach, and a few beaches up in Wollongong every day. And then there's other beaches that are going to be patrolled over weekends during winter.
4: Okay, excellent. All right. Well, Shane, thank you so much for joining us.
9: No worries, Fairley. Thank you. And if anyone does see or hear the drone advising them to get out of the water, it's the pilot letting them know that there will be a shark in the area. And if they could just get out of the beach as quick as they could, that'd be great.
4: Look, I think that you'd be pretty foolish to hear the words, get out of the water, and not move pretty quick. All right. Thank you so much, Shane.
9: Thanks, Fairley.
4: There you go. Shane Wicks, Branch President of the South Coast Surf Life Saving Club. It's coming up to our news headline time. This is Phil Collins, time for some karaoke on ABC Illawarra.

0: 29 minutes to 5 against all odds with Phil Collins here at ABC Illawarra. Hey, the Indigenous Nationals are on at the moment. This is where First Nations students from across the country come together to compete in a variety of sports. The University of Wollongong is apparently tipped to do pretty well. We'll catch up with ABC reporter Talon Smith, who is at the event. Also, PJ Lane, son of Don Lane, joining us just after that, before 6 o'clock. First, though, time for some news headlines with Hayley Prenter. Good afternoon.
1: Good evening, Fairley. The Royal Commission on Anti-Semitism and Social Cohesion has been told Elon Musk's social media company X thought to keep graphic footage of the Bondi terror attack on the platform. Australia's eSafety Commissioner, Julie Inman-Grant, has told the inquiry her office has been facing an uphill battle in getting extreme and harmful content removed from social media platforms. She says X, formerly Twitter, fought to keep gruesome material from the Bondi shooting on its platform, but ultimately agreed to block the content. A parliamentary report into fraud within the National Disability Insurance Scheme has recommended measures to prevent workers banned in one sector of the care economy from operating in another. The report makes 12 recommendations. They include changing the Crimes Act to crack down on fraud and related offences involving exploitation, neglect or abuse of participants, and mandatory reporting when providers solicit or receive kickbacks. The Joint Committee also recommends that only clinicians who are registered with their professional body complete the reports or assessments needed to be eligible for the scheme. It also suggests a system for registering NDIS workers and establishing a publicly available list of qualified care workers. The NDIS Minister, Jenny McAllister, says the government will consider the recommendations. Grieving families have spoken at a parliamentary inquiry into unsolved murders and long-term missing persons hearing in Grafton. Many spoke of fears not acknowledged by police when loved ones were first reported missing. Sally Layden's mother, Marion Barter, was last seen at a Gold Coast bus stop in 1997. Miss Layden told the inquiry yesterday she felt she had to turn to the media to move the case forward, but speaking out has cost her emotionally. And an Illawarra man has been recognised for his work translating the Australian citizenship test into 85 languages. Amro Zoab migrated to Wollongong from Syria more than a decade ago. Last week, he was awarded a New South Wales Humanitarian Award in the Digital Impact category for his website that translates 1,000 practiced questions of the Australian citizenship test. Mr. Zoab says he came up with the idea while working with the Illawarra Multicultural Services, where he encountered migrants who couldn't find copies of the test online in their language. To the weather for tomorrow, there is a severe weather warning for the South Coast Ranges and parts of the Illawarra. Strong winds averaging 50 to 60 kilometres an hour with damaging wind gusts of 90 kilometres an hour are possible from late Friday morning, easing by the evening. Tomorrow in Wollongong, becoming windy, partly cloudy, tops of 18. In Barrel, windy, partly cloudy, tops of 11. And in Nowra, windy, mostly sunny, tops of 16 degrees.
0: Thank you very much, Hayley. The 30th Indigenous Nationals is currently underway in Newcastle, bringing together First Nations students from universities across the country to compete in a variety of sports. The University of Wollongong's Indigenous Nationals spokesperson and a producer here at ABC Illawarra is Talon Smith, and he joins me now from Newcastle. Talon, good afternoon.
2: Good afternoon, Fairley.
0: So tell us about the Indigenous Nationals. What's the competition all about?
2: So the Indigenous Nationals is a multi-sport competition which 32 unis from all across Australia compete in. This year it's in Newcastle on the Wabakal and Worimi country up here for the 30th anniversary of the first Indigenous Nationals in 1996, which were also held at the University of Newcastle.
0: Wow, okay. So competition got underway on Tuesday. What was on?
2: So Tuesday was the first of the four sports. It was the basketball day. The University of Wollongong played three pool games, won two of them, but unfortunately fell short of topping the pool. They lost to Adelaide Uni, who went through to the quarterfinals. So, yeah, the University of Wollongong fell short of the finals and were eliminated in the group stage on Tuesday.
0: Okay, so that was basketball. So the rest of the three sports are for, you know, being played the rest of the week. I know we've got netball as well. Was that yesterday?
2: So yeah, yesterday was netball. UOW competed a lot better and actually made it through to the quarterfinals, won all three games in the pool stage, and then fell to Murdoch Uni from Perth, who went through and lost the final to the host team, the University of Newcastle. So lost to the second best side.
0: Touch footy today, right?
2: Yeah, today's touch footy day. There's been two games being played this morning, and the University of Wollongong has won both of them quite handsomely. The first one was against La Trobe Uni. That was a 6-1 win. And the second one against Flinders Uni from Adelaide. That was a 9-1 win.
0: Oh.
2: Blake Jones, who plays for the Milton Ulladulla Bulldogs in Group 7, he's been the star of the show so far. He scored three tries in the first game. He's probably in the running for an MVP award, if there is one.
0: You mentioned the scores there. They're pretty convincing wins. Are you quite confident that they'll get through to the finals?
2: Well, there's one more pool game left against the University of Western Australia. Being an AFL state, there's a good chance that the University of Wollongong will beat them. And then hopefully we'll be through to the quarterfinals to play, who knows, it's yet to be announced. So could be playing anyone. I'm guessing it'll probably be a New South Wales or Queensland university, given that those teams tend to perform better in touch footy due to being rugby league states.
0: Okay, so tomorrow, what is tomorrow's sport?
2: But tomorrow's a final day. That's volleyball. University of Wollongong does have one player in the team, Connor Playford, who plays volleyball. So that's an advantage for the team, but the rest of the team aren't really volleyball players. So not sure they'll perform as well in the volleyball as they have in the netball and the touch football, where they've got players that have played both at a high level.
0: So what does the uni not have, like, a strong sort of volleyball representation, or, you know, it's funny, they've just kind of chucked together a volleyball team, have they?
2: Well, the same team competes across all four sports. Obviously, you can sit out one sport if you particularly don't want to play it, but it's the same squad for all four. So, there has to be a bit of a balance in the team of players from different sports. So there's at least one person that plays each of the sports in the team, but touch football and netball tend to be the most strongly represented sports. You look at unis like Sydney and UNSW, they've got much stronger volleyball reputations and representation in their team.
0: Okay, well, look, it sounds like it's been a bit of a fun competition. How has the vibe been overall up there?
2: It's been really good. Obviously, teams all compete at the same location, so everyone gets around and supports each other. And then in the night, there's activities around local venues in town, so students get the chance to meet other students from across the country and make lifelong friendships and even network professionally.
0: Okay, Talon Smith, enjoy it. Thanks for keeping us up to date.
2: Thanks, Fairly.
0: There you go. All right, coming up very soon, PJ Lane, yes, Don Lane's son himself, joining me to talk about the show that he's bringing to the IPAC. We'll check the roads in a minute. This, Patti Smith here at ABC La Jolla.

0: That's Patty Smith here at ABC Illawarra. Traffic. Joined now by Derek Peterson for the final time tonight. Hi, Derek.
1: Hello, Fairley. At Marulan, we still have one southbound lane of the Hume Highway closed just past South Marulan South Road. That's because of a truck crash that happened earlier this afternoon. It's a left lane that is closed, so just take extra care as you pass that and get through without too much trouble in the right lane, but just slow down past the site of that crash, Hume Highway at Marulan. Around the Illawarra, no major incidents to report. Traffic moving pretty well now on the Princess Highway through Kemba Grange after some earlier slow traffic. The M1 Princess Motorway, not seeing any particularly slow traffic on Mount Ouseley and now moving pretty well through Unanderra and Berkeley. For the trains, we have no major disruptions to report for South Coast Line or Southern Highlands Line services. Check the latest of the Transport app or check the website transportnsw.info, and for traffic information, check livetraffic.com.
0: Thank you very much, Derek. Yes, that is, of course, the Don Lane show theme. And for many Australians, Don Lane was the king of television variety. A larger-than-life entertainer who lit up living rooms across the country for over a decade. He's got like 15 Logies. He's in the Hall of Fame. Now his son, PJ Lane, is bringing that remarkable

0: incredible story back to the stage in I Love Your Faces, the Don Lane story. It's a heartfelt and spectacular production that celebrates both the entertainer and the father behind the fame. The show arrives at Wollongong's IPAC on Saturday, July 11. And the Shoalhaven Entertainment Centre on November 14. And PJ Lane joins me now. Good afternoon.
1: Good to be here. Thank you for having me.
0: Have you been to Wollongong before?
1: To visit, yes. To play basketball, yes. But not to perform. This is our first show in Wollongong. It's quite exciting.
0: You came here to play basketball?
1: I grew up playing basketball. Dad was a bit of a sports nut, and he was a sports coach as well, broadcast the NFL, and so I was exposed to sport all the time. But no, all the junior rep ranks and stuff like that, always playing against Illawarra Hawks all the time, yeah.
0: How did you go against the Hawks?
1: Usually pretty well. we did all right.
0: How dare you?
1: we did okay. But no, we came to the Snake Pit to play. It was a whole lot of fun.
0: Okay, tell us about this show.
1: I Love Your Faces. Look, it's a... It's my father's life, and he lived the most extraordinary life. I mean, the premise is simple. A man from, or kid from New York, rather, goes on to become the most famous man on Australian television for about a decade. Mm-hmm. And, you know, it's an incredible story, but also there's also the chapters of it. Becoming a Vegas performer himself, coming out to Australia, becoming a star in Australia, and then transitioning careers, becoming the sports broadcaster and, you know, broadcasting the NFL, bringing the NFL to Australia. It's a fascinating life, but there's also... the way I see it, and I see him as dad, and we kind of go through that transition as well. It's split into three chapters, this show, which is his early life, which we kind of do as a cabaret form, becoming a star in Vegas and then moving out to Australia by a fluke meeting an accident. And then the Don Lane Show part. So we treat the audience there in the theater like the studio audience of the Don Lane Show. We recreate that energy. And then we have the third part is I'm Born. He's dad. It's my story now. And we look at it through my eyes.
0: What was your dad like as a dad?
1: Look, I always say he was the exact same off camera as he was on camera. Just a few more swear words off camera.
0: Yeah.
1: But anyone who met him got the real Don Lane. Whether you met him at the footy, mm-hmm. at a basketball game or something like that, you got the real him. He was the real deal all the time.
0: Was he playful? Did he, you know, I mean, you mentioned that he brought you around for sport. Yeah. He did sport coaching as well, did he?
1: Yeah, he was a basketball coach. Like I say, he just kind of transitioned careers when the ABC kind of came knocking on the door and they wanted to make the NFL a weekly program for the first time ever. And they thought he'd be a great person to do this because of his knowledge of NFL, but also his love of rugby league and the South Sydney Rabbitohs. Mm. And so he was able to translate the game for the Australian audience. But growing up with him, I mean, look, he was almost, I call him the last showman, essentially, because he was the last of the vaudevillians. So everything was playful. And, you know, you'd be at dinner and everything always kind of led to a punchline. It's the kind of the way he operated. He looked at it through that performer's or entertainer's mindset. And that's what it was like growing up all the time. So I suppose most dinner conversations by comparison are quite dull.
0: Yeah, gosh, that's. I feel as though that's almost a lot to live up to as a son.
1: Yeah, it is.
0: Yeah.
1: Look, we speak about that this in I Love Your Faces, is that these are big shoes to fill.
0: Mm.
1: You know, I've been pushed into, I suppose, performing my entire life. Obviously, I've had a love of it. But like I mentioned, while most kids were pushed into economics, commerce, and law, I was pushed into piano lessons and singing lessons and performing by my parents. It was an entertainment family. So, yeah, they are big shoes to fill. And, you know, whilst it is, you can't just replicate what he did, in terms of carrying on a legacy, that is my role now, and that's what we're doing with the show.
0: Yeah, my goodness. Tell us about yourself as a performer. Like, where did you sort of train, or what's been your experience through life as a performer?
1: Oh, look, I think my first job was to hold the torch backstage for Dad so he didn't trip over in the dark after he finished his finale, right? But it was, look, I had a performing arts scholarship to school when I was younger. I think we kind of just went about that and Dad helped me prepare and all that kind of stuff. I did piano lessons for 10 years, classical in Australia, and then we went over to Los Angeles together. And obviously, learning classical piano, it's you know, as a kid, you want kind of some more exciting things, right?
0: Yeah, yeah.
1: But I got a piano teacher over there in Los Angeles who was the keyboard player for the Beach Boys.
0: Oh, that's cooler.
1: We started learning some really cool stuff over there, and it was a great time. It was just me and Dad. And over there, for the first time, I mean, we had this huge studio where he lived of all these boxes packed with Don Lane Show stuff, tapes, memorabilia, posters. And for 12 years, those boxes remain unpacked. He didn't open them. I think it was too emotionally heavy for him to visit.
0: Mm-hmm.
1: And for the first time ever, when we went over to Los Angeles together, we would watch episodes of the Don Lane Show. And I'd have him doing his running commentary on the guests and what was happening at the time.
0: That's
1: while we're
0: cool.
1: watching the episodes, yeah. Which was, it's like running a running commentary on like a DVD or something like
0: right?
1: Yeah.
0: It was, but it's in real life.
1: Yeah, exactly.
0: And with all the swear words.
1: With all the swear words. It was great. It's like, here's what's going on behind the scenes. You know, this guy Rex Harrison is a bit of a, you know what, right? Or something, oh, Victor Borge is this, right? So it was a lot of fun and it was a good time.
0: What was some of the really, I don't know, can you sort of share any incredible anecdote that he shared with you that came out about someone or was something that happened on a particular day on set?
1: Oh, I mean, he had lots of stories. I think the one he goes to, and it was on air, or there's actually two he goes to, the idea of David Bowie just dropping by the show.
0: Oh, wow.
1: Because he was having dinner around the corner and no one knew this, but when David Bowie and his crew would come to Australia to tour, the Don Lane Show was their favourite show. So they'd tune in because they'd always see that the numbers and the guest artists and the... Because the Don Lane Show was huge and elaborate and they had these huge performing numbers and the 16-piece orchestra and the Tony Bartuccio dancers, a budget we are very removed from these days on television. It was kind of beyond. But David Bowie was eating dinner around the corner and just said, I want to be on. And just dropped in by the studio and the show. It's like, oh my God, ladies and gentlemen, David Bowie, right?
0: Yeah.
1: And there's Sammy Davis Jr. who was performing in Melbourne and his concert went long. So then Kerry Packer told Bert Newton and Dad to keep the show running for 2 hours while they waited for Sammy Davis to be escorted from his concert in a police car to the studio. So they were riffing on air for 2 hours, right? Waiting for Sammy Davis. And the crowds, the anticipation is building up and building up for Sammy Davis to come from his
0: two
1: concert.
0: 2 hours.
1: Yeah.
0: That's a long time to fill.
1: Well, your boss is, you know.
0: Yeah, Kerry Packer.
1: God, right?
0: Yeah, yeah.
1: And he did whatever he wanted. Yeah. He says, keep the show running. You know, it's my network, right? I'll do whatever I want from home. So they just kept the show running. So it was... They're fascinating stories, but also the Don Lane Show was just, it kind of almost defined a generation. And I think it wasn't just flash. It wasn't just that Vegas glitz. It was personal. And I think everyone who was watching at home felt like when he was looking down camera, he was talking to them personally. And I think that's what he had, that kind of charisma, able to relate to pretty much anyone.
0: What did you learn off him?
1: Look, he was very measured when it came to the important things. I didn't learn this part, but he would lose it at small stuff. So the saying was, if they'd be on air live and an overseas A-lister would cancel 5 minutes before the interview, he would say, okay, that's fine. Let's think, what can we do here? Let's move on to the next segment. How can we fill this? And he'd have a very measured response to this almost catastrophic thing that happened on the show. But if there were no blueberry muffins in the cafeteria, he would lose his mind.
0: Right? I can really relate to your dad.
1: Yes. Gosh. Of course, but no, he had a great understanding of people and the ability to listen and almost understand where they're coming from. The interviews were very long form back then. It wasn't now. It's like, you've got 5 minutes, do what you need to do. Here's the script. There it was, 25 minutes. Let's see where we go.
0: Yeah, it was such a different time, even in terms of the budget, as you mentioned, and just like that, you know, he was the last vaudevillian.
1: Yes.
0: Is that the right word?
1: Yeah.
0: Is that the right pronunciation of that word, as you said? It was definitely a different time, and there's so many people that would be listening that would be so fondly recalling sitting and watching the Don Lane Show. It's very different nowadays. When you meet people and they realise, you know, you're PJ Lane, what sort of response do you get, and what sort of an idea do you get in terms of how loved your dad was by this audience?
1: I gotta be honest, Philly, it happens every single day.
0: Yeah.
1: Every day I get a message, whether it be through a Facebook direct message or something like that. But the response from I Love Your Faces that we've had is beyond what we expected. We knew, you know, not getting ahead of myself, we knew they were going to like it to a degree.
0: Yeah.
1: But to have the ovations we're getting, you know, two standing ovations, 3 minutes at a time, and then people to come up afterwards, one by one, hundreds of people just, you know, stay there and just want to tell their stories or the personal interaction they had. They met him on a flight or they met him somewhere down at the cafe or something like that. It happens every single show. And I think, yeah, people do miss him. They miss that era. They miss the way it made them feel.
0: Yeah.
1: And that's what we're recreating with I Love Your Faces. It's that feeling. It's the people sitting there and something is stirring that they haven't experienced since they were, you know, a kid or a teenager or in their early 20s or something like that. And that's the beauty about what we're doing. And I think it's this almost this forgotten art of the spectacular along with human real connection.
0: Isn't that exhausting for you? I must be really lovely and obviously it's wonderful to have people, but that must be really exhausting after a show when you're performing and you're the main performer to then, you know, have to kind of, I don't know, keep up the spark to hear the stories.
1: I enjoy it.
0: Yeah.
1: I enjoy it. What I don't enjoy is carrying, you know, boxes into the venue at 8 a.m. and you know,
0: surely
1: setting
0: you're
1: up
0: not
1: everything with deck.
0: And,
1: you know, what I don't enjoy is that or trying to navigate the roads from Sydney to Wollongong in amongst the trucks. Right?
0: Yeah.
1: But after the show, you know, people come up to me and tell me that means a lot to them.
0: But also to you, I can imagine.
1: Yeah, of course.
0: Yeah.
1: Right. And I'm hearing stuff that I haven't heard before.
0: Yeah.
1: About my dad, who I loved and I grew up with. It's like, I don't think many people out there can have this kind of thing whenever they're missing their parents. I can always tune into or find an episode of the Don Lane Show that I haven't seen before, because there were 700 and something episodes that I haven't seen before, and just see some part of him that I've never seen.
0: That's nice.
1: It's kind of cool like that. But in terms of the audience reaction, I wouldn't trade that for anything. I mean, I love that. I love the fact they come in, they don't know what to expect with I Love Your Faces. Is PJ just on stage telling stories? Is he singing? Can he sing? What's going on? And then not only that, but it just affects them in a way like, you know, come on, PJ, go on, like carry this on. And it affects them on this emotional level, like I say, we didn't expect. And then they just want to stay in and experience this longer. I wouldn't trade that for anything. I love that. And I'd carry that as long as I possibly can.
0: Can you sing?
1: I feel I'm pretty good.
0: I guess it's a hard question to answer, isn't it?
1: It wouldn't be hard to look up any kind of reviews or anything like that.
0: Okay,
1: get anything from any major publication.
0: Well, won't put you in that position where you have to, you know, sell yourself in that regard. Okay, so what can people expect from the show? I mean, you've painted a very good picture of it, and obviously it's getting an amazing reaction. But, you know, for people, for example, maybe someone who isn't very familiar with Don Lane, like,
1: yes.
0: Tell us about, you know, what they would get out of the show.
1: Well, not only are you going to get, you know, this exposure to this life that was quite incredible, but the people who enjoy the show the most, let's say there's people in their, I don't know, let's say their 50s, who were kids when the Don Lane show was around, and they just want to experience that feeling again. They bring their kids along, and their kids would be in their, let's say, early 20s or something like that. Those are the people in the audience who enjoy it the most, and they have no knowledge of Don Lane. Don't know who he was or anything about his life. And I feel it's because they're being exposed to a brand of entertainment that they didn't know they were missing. What the showgirls...
0: That showmanship, yeah.
1: Right. Mm. The showgirls and the Vegas glitz. And the idea of reaching out to the crowd. We're not performing behind the glass curtain here. It's not going to be, you know, I'm doing this at this time and this scripted kind of music theater thing. Someone yells out something from the audience, let's go with it. Right? And it's the audience feels like they're part of it. That's been really wonderful to experience. And then those people coming along who don't have knowledge of Don Lane, then wanting to know more, going and buying his book. I need to find out more about this. Hang on, this guy went from you know, New York to Los Angeles to Vegas, then to Hawaii, got recruited by Channel 9 by an accident. I think the Channel 9 producer, John Collins, who went and recruited him, went up and saw his act, said, hey, Don Lane, how would you like to come work in Australia? And I think the response was, Australia, how would you like to go bleep yourself? Right. But after much pestering, he came out here, was only meant to be 6 weeks, and he stayed for 45 years. Mm. And it's a fascinating story. And I really feel he was, whether it's him or whether it's me, it's the idea of this, the final or the last showman. Pretty cool.
0: Okay, you'll be in town Saturday week, which is the 11th of July. You can get tickets through marygong.com.au. The show is on at the IPAC. You'll also be back in Nowra for the 14th of November.
1: Yep,
0: enjoy that's right. Your time down here. I don't think the Hawks will be... on your agenda. They're out of the season at the moment.
1: Their season is done. A great season last year, not so much this year.
0: Yes.
1: But no, it's exciting. It's our first show ever at IPAC in Wollongong, in the Wollongong area. Great theatre, incredible response we've had so far leading up to this. So, you know, the only way to experience it is by being in that, let's say, studio audience, so to speak, and seeing it live. And it's the brand of entertainment that I really do believe we're missing.
0: Okay. PJ Lane, thank you so much for joining us.
1: Thanks, Belly.
0: There you go. I've got a text here from Anne in Wollongong. My dad tells me the story of Jeff Harvey bringing a new arrival, Don Lane, down to Wollongong to play social basketball at the Snake Pit. Got a great photo of Don and my dad going up for a basket. Thank you, Anne. Hey, also on the issue of aged care, Elizabeth says, us older folks understand and believe in childcare. Homes for the younger generation are vital, but please don't allow the government to forget that most of the older people have paid taxes since we were probably 15. We helped to build this country. We deserve to stay in our own homes as long as possible. Totally agree with you, Elizabeth. Nobody, I don't think, well, most people don't really want to see their loved

0: by the way, the show is I Love Your Faces, the Don Lane story. The show is happening Saturday the 11th at the IPAC and then at the Shoalhaven Entertainment Centre. November 14, if you sort of live further afield. Anyway, get your tickets from Merrigong or from the Shoalhaven Entertainment Centre. Steph will be back with you tomorrow from 3, of course, 3 to 6. I'm having a couple of weeks off. I'll be back, I don't know, towards the end of July. Have a great night. News next.
1: Adam Story with ABC News. The head of the online safety watchdog has told the Royal Commission on Anti-Semitism and Social Cohesion there have never been so few safeguards for regulating online hate content. E-Safety Commissioner Julie Inman Grant has given testimony detailing the challenges her office has faced in attempting to get anti-Semitic and other harmful material removed from social media platforms. She says major companies including Meta and X have rolled back their hate policies at a time when the online environment has become increasingly toxic.
2: We've got the most powerful technology in the world, owned by the richest, wealthiest technologists in the world, but we've never had looser guardrails. And that to me is a recipe for disaster.
1: A disgraced Sydney childcare worker and failed police officer will spend up to 12 years in jail for creating and possessing child abuse material at childcare centres. Leah Harris reports.
3: David William James victimised 9 different children at 6 of the out-of-school hours childcare centres he worked at over a 3-year period. He pleaded guilty last year to 11 charges relating to his production and possession of child abuse material by taking images and videos of boys aged between 5 and 9 years old in various stages of undress. AFP Detective Superintendent Luke Needham spoke outside court after today's hearing.
4: Our thoughts are with the children, their families, and anyone affected by this horrendous offending.
3: James was sentenced to 12 years in jail with a non-parole period of 7 years.
1: Victim survivors, experts and politicians are calling for an urgent extension of the National Redress Scheme for Child Sex Abuse Survivors, with the program unlikely to clear its existing backlog before its legislated closure date. Claudia Long has more from Canberra.
5: In 2026 to date, the scheme has processed an average of 993 applications a month, a significant uptick on 2025. But even at this rate, it won't be able to clear the 30,000 case backlog by the time it's legislated to shut in 2028. And that doesn't include the more than 1,500 new cases expected each month over the next year. Griffith University criminologist and redress expert Kathleen Daly says the current timeline is unrealistic.
6: 1 year to close the redress scheme after the close of applications is ludicrous.
5: The federal government hasn't committed to extending the scheme, but has promised it won't let victim survivors down.
1: A parliamentary report into fraud within the National Disability Insurance Scheme has recommended measures to prevent workers banned in one sector of the care economy from operating in another. More from National Disability Affairs reporter Naz Campanella.
7: The report makes 12 recommendations. They include changing the Crimes Act to crack down on fraud and related offences involving exploitation, abuse or neglect of participants, and mandatory reporting when providers solicit or receive kickbacks. The Joint Committee also recommends that only clinicians who are registered with their professional body complete the reports or assessments needed to be eligible for the scheme. It also suggests a system for registering NDIS workers and establishing a publicly available list of qualified care workers. The NDIS Minister Jenny McAllister says the government will consider the recommendations.
1: Russia's Defence Ministry says its forces have hit what it calls key military plants during overnight strikes on Kiev, which have left at least 13 dead and dozens injured. The drone and missile attack damaged buildings and civilian infrastructure across the city. Russia has intensified its attacks on Kiev in recent weeks, even as Ukraine's own long-range drone campaign against Russian military sites and energy facilities has caused fuel shortages and disrupted supply lines inside of Russia. The Vatican says that priests and lay Catholics who are part of a breakaway right-wing Catholic group that ordained bishops without Pope Leo's approval have been excommunicated. It's also warned Catholics that the Society of St. Pius X now celebrates the sacraments illicitly. It's issued a decree that says the ultra-traditionalist group, which denies key church teachings, cannot officiate marriages or hear confessions validly. In Sport, New South Wales half, Ethan Strange is in doubt for the state of origin decider after rolling his ankle at training. The Blues live.

0: umpire was injured during an opposed training session against the Tweed Seagulls on the Gold Coast this morning. Scattered showers on the southern slopes and adjacent ranges tomorrow. Isolated showers about the northern and central ranges, adjacent western slopes and across the southern inland plains. An overnight low of 13, followed by a mostly sunny day in Sydney with a top of 19. Sunny on Saturday, a top of 19, and cloudy with showers Sunday, a top of 17. 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
1: Good evening and welcome to PM. I'm Samantha Donovan, coming to you from the lands of the Wurundjeri people of the Kulin Nation in Melbourne. Tonight, a parliamentary inquiry into NDIS fraud recommends a crackdown on disability workers and providers across the country. Also, the federal government slammed for proposing weak laws on gambling advertising and calls for a ban on junior soccer players heading the ball.
2: What we've found in overseas soccer players in the UK is chronic traumatic encephalopathy, or CTE. You know, we shouldn't have to wait until we get a case of CTE in Australia before the National Sporting Organisation acts upon it.
1: The federal government's long-awaited bill to reform gambling advertising has been introduced to Parliament. It aims to limit children's exposure to gambling ads and also bans social media influencers from encouraging people to bet. Critics of the draft legislation believe it's an insult to the memory of the late Labor MP Peter Murphy, who led a parliamentary committee that recommended a complete ban on gambling ads on our screens. Rachel Mealy reports.
3: Independent MP Sophie Scomps says more than 400 Australians die by suicide linked to gambling every year. In Parliament, she argued that more than 1,000 lives have been lost since Labor MP Peter Murphy's report was handed to the government in 2023.
4: Prime Minister, why has the government chosen to protect the profits of gambling media and sporting companies instead of implementing all the inquiry's recommendations in order to save the lives of Australians?
3: The Prime Minister, Anthony Albanese, acknowledged the bill is a negotiated outcome, but says it'll make a difference in minimising gambling harm.
5: We've worked constructively as well with the commercial broadcasters. We've worked constructively with sporting organisations as well to make sure that we can minimise harms, to make sure that reforms are practical. That's what governments have to do. This is good reform. This is a major step forward, and the Parliament should vote for it.
3: Earlier in the day, Communications Minister Annika Wells introduced the bill to the House of Representatives.
6: Deputy Speaker, I move that this bill be now read a second time.
3: The legislation would restrict gambling ads appearing on TV during the day and the early evening. On radio, gambling ads would be restricted at school pick-up and drop-off times. At sporting stadiums, there'd be no more gambling advertisements around the grounds or on the players' jerseys. As well, influencers such as sports and racing personalities would be banned from promoting gambling online. Minister Wells says the government's making significant changes.
6: This bill will introduce a meaningful and impactful suite of reforms to protect Australians, particularly children and young people, from gambling harms.
3: But the government will face an uphill battle getting the bill through the Senate. Green Senator Sarah Hanson-Young says Labor members, the crossbench and the opposition can help fix it.
7: But I really urge members of the Labor Party, because there are so many of them, backbenchers, even some who are more senior in government, who know this bill doesn't protect families. Work with us to fix it.
3: But Independent MP Andrew Wilkie argued in Parliament that the bill is beyond fixing. He wants to see it completely rewritten.
8: Because until we fix this, we are complicit. This Parliament is a fellow traveller with the gambling companies, the media companies and the sporting codes, who are like jackals feeding on the carcass of gambling addicts. This is intolerable, Deputy Speaker. I call on the government to put aside that rubbish bill that was tabled today.
3: Charles Livingston is Associate Professor in the School of Public Health at Monash University. He says the bill's the result of lobbying by powerful stakeholders.
9: The reality is that in Australia, the gambling industry and its acolytes are very, very powerful people. I mean, you've got It's not so much the gambling industry itself, but the people who orbit it, such as the big broadcasters, the big sporting leagues, and all the other hangers-on who are making a lot of money out of this. And they don't want to see that tap turned off. And they think that if advertising stops, then they will make less money. Now, you know, that may be true, but on the other hand, if the advertising stops, then they may reduce the uptake of gambling, particularly by young people who are now being very badly affected by online wagering.
3: He's encouraging the government to win back support in the current political environment by doing what voters want.
9: They do seem to have benefited from being a little bit bolder. So I think this is a bold reform. It's a necessary one, and it's certainly one that parents in Australia would welcome. So it may well be something that would win them more support. But certainly with 80% of the Australian population supporting an ad ban, it's hard to see how they could lose support during this.
1: That's Associate Professor Charles Livingston from Monash Uni, Rachel Mealy reporting. And if you or anyone you know needs help, you can call Lifeline on 13 11 14. A new parliamentary committee report is urging the federal government to crack down on fraud in the National Disability Insurance Scheme. The committee took evidence from a range of witnesses, including disability groups, service providers, police and government officials. And just to be clear, this inquiry is separate to the Senate investigation that's underway on the government's legislation to limit spending and the growth of the NDIS. The ABC's National Disability Affairs reporter Naz Campanella has been reviewing this latest report's recommendations for cutting down on fraud in the scheme.
10: I guess an overall picture is that there needs to be greater information sharing across a range of agencies in order to identify and crack down on bad actors and fraudulent providers. Now, within that, I guess some of the key things are really a recommendation to change the Crimes Act to crack down on fraud and related offences where participants are exploited, abused or experience neglect. Mandatory reporting of providers who are soliciting or receiving kickbacks, and that reports or assessments that are done by clinicians in order to provide evidence for people to applying for eligibility to the scheme or who are already in the scheme and who are going for reassessments, that those reports and that information needs to be done by clinicians who are also registered with their professional body.
1: Conflicts of interest and worker registration, I understand, are issues that this committee's also looked at. What recommendations have they made?
10: Yeah, this is a really interesting one. So to provide a little bit of context, some of these providers actually do offer a range of services. So it might be that they provide support within a home, but they also provide the person a day program. And so that person is sort of living more or less day to day under that provider within their home and then their day program. There's been a lot of talk among the disability community and in particular advocates over the last few years about how that is considered a conflict of interest, because if one provider is providing more than one service, if it's going wrong in one section of a person's life, it's more likely to then, you know, sort of bleed into other parts of care and service provision for that person. So there's recommendations to really crack down on that across the scheme. And then in relation to workers, Sam, there was a recommendation that there is better information sharing about the identification and qualifications of clinicians and providers who are working within the scheme, and that a recommendation to start putting in place an NDIS worker registration scheme, which would include a requirement for listing of the qualifications that someone is supposed to have, the ongoing training they're supposed to undergo, and also the prerequisites that I guess they're supposed to undergo in their training initially when they're starting out as a professional as well.
1: And Naz, providers getting kickbacks has been a problem under the NDIS. There's been a fair bit of reporting on it in recent times. Can you explain what that problem has been and what the committee's recommended in response?
10: So, Sam, there have been multiple reports over recent years of providers who might be, for example, recommending another provider but then taking sort of a cut, or they are involved in situations where they're sort of, luring participants and, you know, receiving significant packages in return for certain things that they might agree to. And so there's a recommendation that there be mandatory reporting of any provider that is soliciting or receiving those kind of kickbacks to really stamp out that kind of unethical behaviour and to provide greater protections for participants.
1: Has the government had anything to say in response to these recommendations as yet?
10: Yeah, it's had a pretty swift response to this report and recommendations today. It says it welcomes them. It says it is seriously considering their recommendations, and that the inquiry has really done what it hoped it would do, and that is to shine a light on some of the crooks and fraudsters who are operating within the scheme. And as the government describes, that are stealing money essentially from participants, the scheme, and taxpayers essentially.
1: Naz Campanella is the ABC's National Disability Affairs reporter. A Taiwanese man has been remanded in custody after facing court in far north Queensland, charged with one count of people smuggling. The 34-year-old was arrested in Weipa earlier this week after a group of men allegedly arrived on a nearby beach by boat. He's facing up to 2 decades in jail, as Rachel Hayter reports.
11: A beach camping trip interrupted by a surprise arrival in the dead of night.
12: We don't really have any boats up this side pulling in at that time of night, and if they are, we sort of know who they are.
11: Local teacher Dan Tonan was camping with his family at Pennefather Beach on the western side of Cape York in far north Queensland this week, when he woke up to learn his friends camping nearby had not had much sleep.
12: They started telling us a story of a boat arriving at about 3 o'clock with a whole heap of men not speaking English. So it freaked them out, as you can imagine. They pulled up and then they proceeded to just hang around at the beach in front of their camp for ages. And then one of them actually walked right into their camp. And so they were thinking the worst in terms of they've got themselves involved in something that they don't want to be involved in. And so they just hid in their tents and then actually hid in their car at one stage. And then went on for a few hours before the men, there was about 15 of them, they reckon, just walked into the bush and disappeared.
11: The group appear to have made it all the way to Weipa, which is 50 kilometres south, where they were spotted at the local shopping centre. Bakery owner Josh Lyon says they had time to get some lunch before being arrested.
13: It was around the 2 o'clock mark, so we were cleaning tables and stuff. It was still quite busy, still plenty of people kicking around the shopping centre. Saw a couple of guys of foreign appearance, which isn't, overly uncommon in Weipa. We do have a few seafarers and stuff come through with the shipping and that through the bauxite mine. But, these guys just came in and bought a burger and a drink, soft drink, and sort of went and sat down. And then I was just sort of cleaning up, wiping around. And I actually saw out of the corner of my eye a little bit of movement and a couple of uniformed sort of officers sort of, I suppose, try to not so much cut them off, but you make sure there was no way to get away, and just sort of, didn't think too much of it. It was all very calm. The guys themselves didn't seem too agitated. It looked like they were just having a normal lunch or, anything like that. There was certainly nothing too untoward, but it did seem a little bit interesting.
11: The group also allegedly attempted to check in to the nearby Albatross Bay Resort. The hotel declined to comment. Queensland member for Cook, David Kempton, has confirmed the people from the boat have now been detained as alleged illegal arrivals.
14: Probably the most disturbing part is that this wasn't just a random landing. This vessel was organised to land pretty close to where it did. Apparently there were some pickup vehicles in the vicinity, so it was an organised, I'm told, people smuggling exercise. It's an extensive border over a vast area. It's now internationally known as being porous.
11: Australian Border Force has not confirmed anything, except that it doesn't comment on operational matters. Home Affairs Minister Tony Burke says Operation Sovereign Borders continues to ensure people smuggling ventures are never successful, and that every person who attempted to enter Australia without a visa has now been removed. He wouldn't confirm where the people who arrived by boat were from or where they've been sent. 34-year-old Taiwanese national Chien Wen Peng appeared before the Cairns Magistrates Court today, charged with one count of aggravated offence of people smuggling, which carries a maximum penalty of 20 years jail. Speaking through an interpreter, he said he hadn't been able to get legal advice or contact his family and friends. He's been remanded in custody to reappear in court tomorrow. Another 30-year-old man has also been detained under the Migration Act, pending further investigations.
1: Rachel Hayter. This is PM. I'm Samantha Donovan. You can hear all our programs live or later on ABC Listen. Still to come, a call for a ban on junior soccer players heading the ball. Australia's eSafety Commissioner, Julie Inman-Grant, has told the Royal Commission on Anti-Semitism and Social Cohesion that the powers of her office are too weak to crack down on online hate. The inquiry has a number of terms of reference, including investigating how anti-Semitism can be controlled in the wake of the Bondi terror attack. Our reporter, Alison Shaw, has been following the hearings today. Alison, what has the E-Commissioner Julie Inman-Grant told the Commission?
15: Well, Sam, her appearance has been very much anticipated, but she's taken the Royal Commission through some of the difficulties or limitations that her office has encountered in the last few years. So it has been a pretty technical afternoon, but one of the interesting points that she raised was the lack of a definition of online hate, that it's currently contested, and she wants a definition that she can work with. And she said it could be something for the government to consider, but if they do end up putting parameters on online hate and giving that work to her office, then she believes that her office would need the commensurate resources and more funding from the government to facilitate that. So she raised the possibility of hiring more investigators. But she also reiterated today at the Royal Commission that it's important to put the responsibility back to the social media companies. She says these apps are monetizing the pain of users, even when we know they have the ability to stem the tide. She also spoke specifically about the reluctance of some social media companies to work constructively with her office, using the example of content that was spread online in the wake of the Bondi massacre last December.
16: We fought hard against X in terms of not allowing that post-mortem Bondi content. We fought hard to agree that it was RC. They said it's not any worse than you would see in a gore movie. And I said I can't think of any more thing more horrific for the family members and the Australian Jewish community. So we fought really hard and we were able to get them to agree to keep that refuse classification. But these are mainstream platforms that are fighting for the right and ability to distribute and monetize this content.
1: That's Australia's eSafety Commissioner, Julie Inman-Grant. And Alison, who else has given evidence to the Royal Commission today?
15: Well, Sam, we've also heard from representatives of police agencies, the AFP, as well as the West Australian, New South Wales and Victorian police forces. And the Commission has been trying to get to the bottom of how these different agencies work together with the eSafety Commission and with each other to tackle harmful content. So although some of the discussion today used examples of child sexual abuse rather than anti-Semitism, we did hear that the different policing agencies said that they worked with the eSafety Commission mostly on an ad hoc basis and all agreed that more regular contact with the eSafety Commission would be helpful. But earlier this morning, we also heard from the leader of a minority Jewish group, Sarah Schwartz, the executive director of the Jewish Council of Australia. That body was established in the wake of the October 7 attacks and has been highly critical of Israel's conduct during the war in Gaza. But today in her testimony, Sarah Schwartz described the sustained harassment and abuse that she has received online. She says this has been from far-right actors, including neo-Nazi groups, as well as pro-Israel accounts. And she says that there have been dehumanizing memes invoking Holocaust imagery that have been spread online of her, including images of her as a rat, images of her on a train to a concentration camp, and also derogatory terms accusing her of being a self-hating Jew or a traitor to her Jewish identity. And she says that this rests on weaponizing a stereotypical idea that Jewish identity is tied to the state of Israel. And she says that this has

0: a very chilling effect on other Jewish people who would feel that they would also be similarly targeted if they were to express their political views.
1: It enables Israel to shield itself from a lot of criticism that I think is justified against it. And I think it's incredibly harmful, not just to me, but I speak, I would say, almost every day to Jewish people who contact me and who are terrified of speaking out because they know that if they speak their political convictions, they face the risk of a similar sort of abuse and vilification and targeting that I have experienced.
2: Sarah Schwartz is the Executive Director of the Jewish Council of Australia. Alison Chow, our reporter. Well, the FIFA World Cup is no doubt inspiring many Australian youngsters to have a go at playing soccer. At the same time, the Players' Union in this country is calling for children to be banned from heading the ball. That's when players use their foreheads to strike or move the ball in the air. Their plea comes as concerns grow worldwide about the rise of the degenerative brain disease, chronic traumatic encephalopathy. Antonio O'Flaherty filed this report.
3: Van Persie with an absolute stunner.
4: Back in. Oh, what a header!
5: Some of football's most iconic moments involve the header.
6: Excellent header, one
4: shooter!
5: For some of these children playing with RPL Leichhardt Football Club in Sydney, the dream is to one day be just like their Aussie heroes, Sam Kerr and Harry Suter, who are masters of heading the ball into the back of the net. But the club has a cautious approach when it comes to headers.
7: We don't train them and we don't encourage them to head in training or in games.
5: Rick Montrone is the head of Leichhardt's junior development program. In 2020, the club brought in a ban on under-12 players heading the ball.
7: So we've taken a pragmatic approach to the guidelines that are there in terms of football and headers. We think, in terms of the way that the kids train, it's much better for them to focus on their skill and their development, their ball skills, rather than something that happens very rarely in a game, which is heading.
5: Rick Montrone says the club formed the policy in light of emerging science linking long-term brain injuries to heading at a young age.
7: We ensure that we teach them skills first for using their feet and using other parts of their body rather than physically using their head. And then later on in life, when they're taught to head, we try and teach them correct techniques of heading.
5: Football Australia has not set national rules about heading the ball, but a spokesperson says it has established an expert committee to look at strategies to reduce the number of headers in junior football. But the union representing players, Professional Footballers Australia, wants stronger action. Its chief executive is Beau Bush.
8: We really think here we shouldn't wait for a further crisis. The science is clear. We know that from our sport that it is naturally the safest sport compared to the other major codes here. But importantly, that means that we need to be proactive as well.
5: He wants Australia to introduce similar measures to other countries where players under 12 are banned from heading. And there are limits on the amount of high-force headers professional players do in training and matches. Beau Bush says the union is also calling for temporary concussion substitutes to be allowed in matches, so players suspected of a concussion can be assessed off the field by a doctor.
8: And this should be a national approach to this at all levels of the game.
5: Concussion is front of mind for many Australian health experts. Football's global governing body, FIFA, is teaming up with an Australian-led research team to develop concussion assessment tests that can be used on the pitch during games. The test, which is under review, would provide a more uniform approach to professional leagues around the world. It involves medical staff answering questionnaires on their recent on-field experiences. Neuroscientist Alan Pearce, who's involved with the Australian Sports Brain Bank, says there are growing concerns football players could face brain diseases related to trauma.
9: What we've found in overseas soccer players, in the UK in particular, is chronic traumatic encephalopathy, or CTE. So we are getting a emerging evidence base around the number of cases of early onset dementia. There are also clusters of motor neuron disease.
5: He wants to see proactive measures taken by sporting bodies.
9: You know, we shouldn't have to wait until we get a case of CTE in Australia before the National Sporting Organisation acts upon it.

Scientist Professor Alan Pearce, that report from Antonia O'Flaherty and Kimberly Price. Thanks very much for being with me for PM this evening. I'm Samantha Donovan. The podcast of the full program is available on ABC Listen. And that's where you'll find ABC News Daily with Sam Hawley each weekday morning too. Good night.

0: Adam Storey with ABC News. The Prime Minister has called on the opposition leader to instruct coalition senators to push through Labor's proposed strengthening of the social media ban for under-16s. This week, the government introduced legislation to double the maximum penalty for tech companies in breach of the laws and to bolster the eSafety Commissioner's powers. But last night, the coalition teamed up with the Greens in the Senate to send Labor's bill to an eight-week inquiry. Mr Albanese says the inquiry will allow social media companies to resist the proposed changes.
1: The Leader of the Opposition can instruct his people, or some of them might stick to it, over in the Senate to vote for this legislation today before Parliament arises, because if not, there are real-world consequences of this.
0: An ICAC inquiry has heard former interim Vice-Chancellor John Doer accepted he wanted his appointment at the University of Wollongong to create opportunities for consulting firm Korda Mentha, where he was a partner. Kelly Fuller reports.
2: Professor Dewar told Inquiry Chancellor Michael Steele asked him to consider the interim vice-chancellor role to help restore the university's finances, repair key relationships and reset its culture. The Inquiry heard Professor Dewar proposed an arrangement under which Korda Mentha would provide support for that work. Under questioning, he agreed he wanted a benefit to accrue to Korda Mentha and accepted there was at least a perceived conflict of interest. The Inquiry also heard Professor Dewar recorded a conversation in which Mr Steele allegedly said a procurement process would make Korda Mentha very likely to secure work reviewing UOW's operations. The inquiry continues.
0: The Christian Brothers Religious Order has been granted a moratorium on all civil claims against it after arguing it was running out of money to pay victims of abuse. Jessica Kidd reports.
3: The moratorium was granted in the New South Wales Supreme Court this morning after lawyers for the Christian Brothers brought an application last week. In arguing for the moratorium, lawyers for the Christian Brothers said the Religious Order had around $23 million in cash but was losing about $1.7 million a week since October to victim payouts. The moratorium means all current cases against the Christian Brothers will be paused until a hearing is held to determine how the order's creditors scheme will operate. The court today heard the scheme intends to distribute funds equitably to all creditors, which includes anyone with an abuse claim against the order. That hearing is set down for 2 days in late September.
0: A man and woman have been charged with intending to murder a woman in the Hunter Valley last night. Giselle Wakatama reports.
4: Police were called after a 31-year-old woman presented to hospital with gunshot injuries to her head and neck last night. Officers were told the incident happened at an East Maitland home after the woman got into a fight with 55-year-old Earl Young and 56-year-old Michelle Ramage. Both were accused of shoot with intent to murder. Mr Young didn't apply for bail today. Miss Ramage did, and it was refused. The court heard the victim recorded Miss Ramage on the phone, allegedly saying, "Come near this house and I'll shoot yous." The court heard her partner, Mr Young, allegedly shot the woman, but the Crown alleges both were part of a joint criminal enterprise. The matter returns to court in August.
0: A Taiwanese national has appeared in a far north Queensland court accused of trying to smuggle people into the country. Shani Kim reports.
5: 34-year-old Chen Wenpeng was arrested on Tuesday at Weipa on Cape York Peninsula after a group of people allegedly came ashore by boat without visas. Mr Peng was flown to Cairns where he appeared in court today on one charge of an aggravated offence of people smuggling. Speaking through a Mandarin interpreter, he told the court he had not yet had a chance to contact family and friends or seek legal advice. The Commonwealth formally opposed bail and Mr Peng was remanded in custody to face court again tomorrow. The federal government says the boat people have been deported and detained for processing.
0: The European Union's foreign policy chief says she would propose more sanctions against Russia following a new wave of Russian attacks on Ukraine. Russia's defense ministry says its forces have hit what it called key military plants during overnight strikes on Kyiv, which have left at least 13 dead and dozens injured. In a post on X, Kaya Kallas says she will propose to sanction more entities supporting Russia's military-industrial complex in response to the strikes, adding that the more Moscow attacks civilians, the more sanctions must be imposed. To the weather for the state tomorrow, scattered showers on the southern slopes and adjacent ranges, isolated showers about northern and central ranges, adjacent western slopes and across the southern inland plains. For Sydney, an overnight low of 13, that'll be followed by a mostly sunny day with a top of 19. Sunny on Saturday, a top of 19. Cloudy with showers on Sunday, a top of 17. That's the latest ABC News at 25 to 7.
6: Secret police recordings of celebrity croc wrangler Matt Wright have now been released to the public.
7: He punched Willow off at 100 foot. Yeah, it killed him. Like, that hasn't come out yet.
8: But it will.
7: Yeah, it will.
6: These tapes played a key role in last year's trial, in which the Netflix star was found guilty of trying to interfere with an investigation into a fatal helicopter crash. That's later in the program, and Neil the Seal is back in the spotlight. But authorities are worried he may be loved to death.
9: You know, we have had some pretty silly behaviour instances with people carrying their small babies up close to him and simply trying to get that shot for Instagram.
6: My name's Alex Barwick. You're listening to Australia Wide, coming to you from Aranda Country in Mbantwa Alice Springs. We start the program in far north Queensland, where earlier this week, campers at a popular spot on the Cape York Peninsula got quite a surprise. At 3 a.m. in the dead of night, a group of people arrived on the shoreline by boat, some walking into the camp. The federal government hasn't shared many details, but they have since confirmed that a group of foreign nationals who reached Australia illegally by boat this week have been deported. It comes just months after a group of foreign fishermen entered a Queensland island resort before Border Force intercepted them. Reporter Adam Stephen has more on this latest incident.
10: Weeper teacher Dan Tonan has been camping with his family at Pennefather Beach this week, and he said what nearby campers saw in the early hours of Tuesday has become the talk of the town.
11: They started telling us a story of a boat arriving at about 3 o'clock yesterday morning, with a whole heap of men not speaking English. So it freaked them out, as you can imagine. We don't really have any boats up this side pulling in at that time of night. If they are, we sort of know who they are. And then they proceeded to just hang around at the beach in front of their camp for ages. And then one of them actually walked right into their camp. They were thinking the worst in terms of they've got themselves involved in something that they don't want to be involved in. They hid in their tents and then actually hid in their car at one stage, and then went on for a few hours. But as we started to put all the things together, we started to piece together some people we didn't recognise on the way in, acting suspiciously, these fellas driving up and down the beach that just looked out of place. So they actually rang Border Force yesterday morning, and by 8 o'clock there was a plane overhead, and then we had helicopters, and then the helicopter landed on the beach about 100 metres from our camp. We haven't seen the boat again or anything like that, and everything's sort of back to normal.
10: The federal government will not reveal how many people were on board, nor which country they came from. A 34-year-old Taiwanese man charged over the alleged plot appeared in court in Cairns today on one count of an aggravated offence of people smuggling involving more than 5 people. The Australian Federal Police said another man was also spoken to and detained under the Migration Act, pending further investigations. These two men were seen on CCTV footage at a Weeper bakery. Josh Lyon is the owner.
12: Yeah, these guys just came in and bought a burger and a drink, soft drink, and sort of went and sat down. And then I was just sort of cleaning up, wiping around. And I actually saw out of the corner of my eye a little bit of movement, and a couple of uniformed sort of officers, I suppose, try to not so much cut them off, but you make sure there was no way to get away, and just sort of, didn't think too much of it. It was all very calm. The guys themselves didn't seem too agitated. It looked like they were just having a normal lunch, but it did seem a little bit interesting. And, it sort of didn't pay too much attention until, I suppose, overnight this sort of story sort of broken.
10: LNP state member for Cook, David Kempton, is concerned.
13: If this is a trend following what's been going on with the illegal fishing vessels and people are seeing Australia as a soft target, then I think we really have got a border security issue in the North far greater than we've probably first imagined.
10: This incident comes only months after a group of foreign fishermen entered a Queensland island resort before Border Force intercepted them.
13: It's an extensive border over a vast area. It's now internationally known as being porous. I don't think we have adequate defences or detection processes in place, and I think this is just going to continue to get worse as this whole geopolitical tension goes on in the region. The eyes and ears of the entire north of Queensland are up there, but ABF seem to be working in isolation.
10: Federal Labor MP Matt Smith, whose seat of Leichhardt covers all of Cape York Peninsula, and the Torres Strait said public information is valuable.
8: It's just not feasible to have a boat every 20 to 30 kilometres along the entire coastline. So the best form of surveillance often is civilians, for lack of a better term, who are out there going about their daily business, able to call it in to Border Force, and we then can react appropriately to deal with it. But, you know, on that, I've been talking a lot to Tony Burke over the last sort of 24 to 36 hours about expanding Broad Staff to include a lot of the Cape waters and the Gulf of Carpentaria as well. This is not on, and we protect our sovereignty very, very seriously. And, you know, I need to make this very, very clear that in the last 10 years, there has been no successful people smuggling operation coming into Australia, and it hasn't started today.
10: But locals are still concerned about the apparent ease with which people can make it to the Australian mainland.
11: To be honest, if they had have probably not picked school holidays to come ashore, they probably would have got away with it, because the majority of people along this stretch of beach at the moment are on school holidays, and that's why they're here. I just don't understand how, in this day and age, they can get this far down into Australian waters and then just come aground without anyone picking it up.
6: Weeper local Dan Tonan, ending that report from Adam Stephen.
14: This is ABC Australia Wide.
6: The trial of celebrity crocodile wrangler Matt Wright last August garnered enormous attention right around the country. The Netflix star was found guilty of trying to interfere with an investigation into a fatal helicopter crash back in 2022, a crash that occurred during a crocodile egg collecting mission in remote Arnhem Land, and one that killed Mr. Wright's friend and co-star Chris Willow Wilson and seriously injured the pilot. Now, the Northern Territory Supreme Court has released secret police recordings of the croc wrangler that were heard in the trial. Reporter Olivana Lathouris covered the trial and has the story. Olivana, what's in these recordings that have now been released to the public?
15: Yeah, these were a really significant part of this trial. Right over the course of that month, we heard dozens of recordings there. Things like Matt Wright's first recorded interview with police 3 days after this accident occurs, where he talks about first finding out that his friend had been involved in this devastating crash. He talks about what he observed at the crash site when he went out there and the aftermath of it. He talks to friends over the phone in the months afterward. There's even a recording that was taken inside Royal Brisbane Hospital when Matt Wright went to visit critically injured pilot Sebastian Robinson at his bedside. So all of these recordings were a really significant part of the prosecution's case against Matt Wright. In the case of some of the counts of attempting to pervert the course of justice, there were 3 counts, and in some of those, the prosecution was relying very heavily on those recordings to sort of prove their case. Count one, for example, was a lie that Matt Wright told police in that first recorded interview about how much fuel he thought the crashed chopper had left in it. If you take a listen to this recording, you can hear what he was asked and what his response was.
16: I didn't have a torch or anything, but yeah, obviously the shimmer of it. So it's just...
17: In your estimation, how much fuel was left there?
16: Maybe half a tank.
17: Okay.
6: Olivana, these are secret police recordings. How were they taken at the time?
15: Yeah, I mean, this was obviously all part of a very lengthy police investigation that spanned months. Many of the recordings are from inside Matt Wright's family home in Queensland. You can hear in many of the recordings, you know, the sounds of his kids in the background listening to TV, you know, pestering mum and dad for things. It's actually quite, you know, intimate in some cases in terms of the fact that these are covert recordings taken from, you know, inside the family home. So they're capturing all sorts of things. And so obviously police had, you know, warrants in order to be able to place bugs inside this house to capture those conversations. And of course, we also had the tapped phone call conversations, which are actually much better quality. You can hear them very clearly as opposed to those bugged conversations, which in some circumstances are actually very difficult to make out. Here's an example of one of the tapped phone call conversations, and you can hear just how clear they are.
18: Who's got the logbooks for IDW?
19: Don't know. I'm going to find that out.
18: Right, because you need to have a look at them.
19: Yeah, I know.
18: There's been written in them.
19: Written in it?
18: Yeah.
19: From who?
18: I don't know, mate. I just got it from a good source. Some of the engineers have, when it's come in and the clock's been off, or they've said the clock's been off, they've written in the logbook, clock found disconnected again. So you need to find out who's said it, so you know who to trust or who not to trust. It's just engineers covering their ass, probably. That's what I got told. I don't know if it's true or not. It didn't come from anyone up here. It came from someone down south.
19: Yeah, right, yeah. That's the first of it.
15: So what we heard there was Matt Wright speaking to a friend and another pilot who was actually involved in that egg collecting mission the day that the crash occurred. His name is Michael Burbidge. And the pair there are talking about something called a logbook for IDW. Now, IDW was the helicopter, the name of the helicopter that was involved in the crash. And the logbook records things like flying hours. So that's an important thing to keep track of how long the chopper has been flying, how many hours it's done, and they're discussing there where this logbook is and some stuff that's been written in it.
6: Olivana, why have these secret police recordings been shared now with the public?
15: Yeah, I mean, it's been not quite a year since the trial, so it's been a fair while. And of course, you know, these were recordings that were played in open court. Everyone from the judge, the jury, lawyers, the media who were in the trial at the time have all heard these recordings before. But it's the first time that anyone who wasn't sitting in that courtroom have been able to listen to them. And even though they are played in open court, there's various reasons why a judge may not allow media to get copies of exhibits, court exhibits. We have to apply for them. Now, we know in this case, there was a third count that the jury didn't reach a verdict on. We also know that Matt Wright has repeatedly said that he wants to appeal his verdict. So things like that can play a role in whether or not a court decides to release court exhibits. But in this case, media have been making multiple applications, and for whatever reason, it's up to the judge, and the judge has decided that, okay, now is the time that you're able to access these audio recordings.
6: Olivana, thanks so much.
15: Thank you.
6: Olivana Lathouris reporting there from Darwin.
14: ABC Australia Wide.
6: To Mount Gambier now. Like many towns across regional Australia, it's seen a growing number of empty shop fronts on the main drag, a trend driven by the rise of online shopping, changing consumer habits, as well as the rising cost of living. But could these abandoned retail spaces present an opportunity for towns that are crying out for more accommodation and housing options? A new plan for SA's southeast is exploring the idea of converting disused shops into living spaces. Josh Bryan has the story.
20: Main streets have long been the heart of regional cities and towns, a hub of activity, shopping and social life. But in recent years, as consumer trends have changed, they've emptied out. However, in Mount Gambier, Melissa Amin and her partner have gone about transforming one of those empty buildings into an Airbnb.
21: Originally built as a social club like dance hall and photography studio, the most recent stores, I think there was maybe a health food store downstairs, a sewing shop, potentially shoes. It's a jack of all trades, this building, in its previous life. As soon as we walked upstairs and saw the view, we knew that we wanted to make it accommodation. It was something pretty special. And then downstairs we have a retail space.
20: While Melissa still lives on a bigger block, she believes there's plenty of people that want to move into the CBD.
21: Yeah, I mean, I'd be quite happy to live here. I think that seems to be everyone's consensus when they're up here, that they'd quite easily turn it into their home. That central living, there is something about it that you can really fall in love with too.
20: As regional populations age, experts expect more people to fall in love with this form of central living. But within the wider issue of housing shortages in the regions is a lack of housing diversity. Adelaide University's Professor Andrew Beer says the traditional country living with a big house on a large slice of land isn't for everyone.
22: Research has shown that many, many different types of people move to the country, and often they're moving from one country town to another country town, and they're often looking for different things. So there will always be people who want the big country block. There will be people who look for hobby farms. But increasingly there will be people who are coming out of inner urban environments who very much want the peace and quiet of a country town but don't necessarily want to take on the challenge of a large property. And by looking to diversify housing stock and open up new types of housing, you really will see growth because new types of migrants will be attracted and they'll find it attractive both because of the price available in many country towns but also because of the diversity of stock they're looking for.
20: Depending on the building and the community, empty CBD buildings could be a way to create some of this housing at a lower cost and in a shorter period of time. The state government's Limestone Coast Regional Plan, released earlier this year, highlights the need to support so-called adaptive reuse where it's suitable. SA Housing Minister Nick Champion says there's been some successes in Adelaide which could be exported to the country.
1: The adaptive reuse is being used in the city of Adelaide and there's no reason why it can't be used in regional settings as well. We're doing a number of things in the city, granny flats. We've got the remaking of older homes into multiple dwellings, so you retain the housing stock but you essentially convert it, and often they can provide housing stock that makes a city or a town centre more lively and more inhabited and doesn't involve the total new building or sort of densification. It's really using existing built form for different purposes, and it's often a sensible way of adaptive reuse.
20: One of the big challenges to overcome, Professor Beer says, is public hesitancy.
22: Often these sorts of initiatives struggle because there's pushback by some members of the community who are worried about relatively minor issues like car parking or change in land use or what it might mean for their rates. These communities really need to see that infill-type development strengthens their country town rather than weakens it and probably future-proofs them in a way that isn't available in any other mechanism.
20: For Melissa, she sees CBD living as a way to embrace and celebrate regional communities.
21: I don't know, people love it, and when they stay here, they get an appreciation for the town too because they're right in it and they're seeing the beauty of the town.
6: Josh Bryan with that report from Mount Gambier. My name's Alex Barwick. You're listening to Australia Wide. Our next story takes us to southern New South Wales, and a warning, it may be distressing for some listeners. The suicide rate for males living in remote Australia is currently more than double the rate for those living in major cities. It's also much harder for people living in regional areas to access mental health services, especially specialists. The death by suicide of farmer John Staniforth last year shook the small community of Toolimba in southern New South Wales, highlighting those challenges. Mr. Staniforth's wife, Leanne, has spoken to our reporter, Emily Doak.
2: John was a very private man, and he kept his struggles to himself. He never wanted to talk about things, but it was only in the last few years that I started noticing changes. It would be things like, once again, going out in public when he had to, being everyone's mate, laughing and smiling and just talking about things in general, and then coming home and being absolutely exhausted. He couldn't do the 16-hour days that he would usually do out in the paddocks. And he was beating himself up about it because he felt that he was letting everyone down where he wasn't.
3: As a nurse, Mrs. Staniforth says she was able to navigate the healthcare system and advocate for treatment for her husband, but getting help was still challenging. Mr. Staniforth had to travel more than 5 hours from the family farm for a specialist program in Sydney.
2: We were lucky enough to get into the program. Admittedly, he hated every second of being away. And being a farmer, all he wanted was to get home, but he did try hard. He's missed every single day. His boys have lost their hero. What more can I say? It's broken our hearts.
3: The Staniforth's experience isn't uncommon. Mental health charity Black Dog Institute says cumulative pressures of self-employment, financial uncertainty, climate variability and natural disasters means farmers are twice as likely to die by suicide as other Australian workers. The Institute's Executive Director Samuel Harvey says limited access to mental health services in regional areas is also a concern.
0: So one of the things we're trying to do at Black Dog Institute is to think, well, how can we empower the medical professionals that are there in the local communities, the GPs and nurses who may be there, to be able to deliver the best and newest treatments for mental health through those individuals.
3: Back in the Riverina, Leanne Staniforth wants to break down the stigma around mental health. She asked her local show society to host a screening of the film Just a Farmer, which explores the impact of a farmer's suicide on his family and the community. Local groups and businesses jumped on board with sponsorship, and more than 140 people turned out to the event. The film's writer and producer, Leela McDougall, says it's the conversations that follow that can make a real difference.
4: It takes the audience on an emotional journey, and they get to the end of it and they've felt all these really heavy emotions that they're normally locking away and don't want to feel. And the film's just sort of unlocked them, and it makes them realise, oh, it's okay to feel those feelings, and it's okay to feel gutted at times and to feel, you know, to cry. So it takes them on this experience. So then that's why the conversations open on such a deeper level at the end, because they've all been so vulnerable together in this space.
3: Leanne Staniforth wants those conversations to continue.
2: I'm striving to put the story out there to try and make awareness and give people hope that if they seek some treatment early, it can be relieved, that pain that they go through, and life can have some sort of normality back, because everyone's precious and we need you and we need people to be here.
6: Leanne Staniforth ending that report from Emily Doak. If this story has raised issues for you, do contact Lifeline on 13 11 14. And finally, on Australia Wide, we head to Tasmania, where an elephant seal known as Neil is once again drawing global attention. But authorities are now saying that people's love for Neil is putting both the seal and the public in danger. Reporter Jano Gibson has this story.
5: Neil, the one-ton elephant seal, has become a social media sensation, with millions watching viral videos of him chewing on traffic cones, leaning on cars, and knocking over bollards.
23: Neil the seal has gone through two cruisers, they're just moving it now, bollards, electric fences, there's another cruiser down there. He's smashed through this fence.
5: He's also been making international news, including this story on CNN.
24: This is Neil, a 2,200-pound southern elephant seal that's become a local icon in Tasmania.
5: While Neil spends most of his time sleeping on a street corner at a beachside suburb near Hobart, his celebrity status is attracting hundreds of visitors each day, including many interstate and international tourists.
25: We were visiting Tasmania and it's our last day, so we decided why not go see this huge seal.
23: Why do you want to see him?
26: Because he causes drama. A lot of drama.
5: While Neil might look cute and friendly, Tasmanian Premier Jeremy Rockliffe says his popularity, combined with his mischievous behaviour, could potentially become problematic.
27: We need to be very mindful leaving Neil alone to go about his daily routine.
5: Chris Carline from the Department of Natural Resources and Environment says some onlookers have been getting far too close to the seal.
9: You know, we have had some pretty silly behaviour instances with people carrying their small babies up close to him and simply trying to get that shot for Instagram. So he may look placid, may not be a lot of movement for hours during the day, but he can move fast.
5: He says there have been examples overseas where large wild animals, including Freya the walrus in Norway, have been euthanized after being deemed a safety risk.
9: I and my colleagues, we've previously been pretty honest about the fact that there is a risk here of essentially loving Neil to death. So it's a real possibility. We've seen examples around the world where large, potentially dangerous animals have had to be euthanized if there's risky behaviour by the public. That's not our preferred management approach, but we need to be honest and acknowledge the fact that that is where this could go if people don't give him the respect he needs.
5: Chris Carline is urging people to keep their distance to ensure Neil's safety and their own.
9: So we're asking the public to follow some really simple guidelines. Stay at least 20 metres away. Do not touch, feed or approach Neil. keep dogs on a leash and under control, and we ask dogs to keep at least 50 metres away. Avoid blocking the seals' access to the water where possible, and by respecting these guidelines, the community can help ensure Neil's wellbeing and avoid the need for intervention.
6: Thanks to Jano Gibson for that story. And that's Australia Wide for today. My name's Alex Barwick. Thanks to the program's producer, Alex Hyman, and thanks for listening.

0: applies to Jewish victims of social media harassment who don't meet the regulator's legal threshold for intervention. Julie Inman Grant has told the Royal Commission on Anti-Semitism and Social Cohesion her office has received 108,000 complaints about harmful online content in the last year alone. Under the regulator's adult cyber abuse scheme, her officers have power to issue an order to remove content if social media material contains a direct or a threat of harm against a person. But Ms. Inman-Grant says many of the complaints haven't met that threshold for intervention.
1: That's one of the things I regret the most. Like, we're here to help people. I just want to acknowledge that so many in the Jewish community have been suffering, and I'm really sorry about the shortcomings of the scheme and when we haven't been able to help.
0: A disgraced Sydney childcare worker and a former trainee police officer will spend at least 7 years in jail for creating and possessing child abuse material at childcare centres. Leah Harris reports.
2: David William James victimised 9 different children at 6 of the out-of-school hours childcare centres he worked at over a 3-year period. He pleaded guilty last year to 11 charges related to his production and possession of child abuse material by taking images and videos of boys aged between 5 and 9 years old in various stages of undress. In some cases, he carried out a sexual act towards the children. District Court Judge Guy Newton today sentenced him to 12 years in jail with a non-parole period of 7 years. He'll be eligible for release in October 2031.
0: The head of the body governing the state's Catholic schools has stood aside after he was named in a corruption probe examining donations to the New South Wales Liberal Party. The Independent Commission Against Corruption is investigating claims Catholic Schools New South Wales Chief Executive Officer Dallas McInerney arranged donations that were undeclared and over the legal limit as part of a branch stacking scheme. In a statement, the body says Mr. McInerney would temporarily step aside from his day-to-day responsibilities as CEO as part of the interim governance arrangements. It comes after he resigned from the board of the New South Wales Education Standards Authority yesterday. Meanwhile, the New South Wales Liberal leader says she supports the corruption watchdog probe into donations to the party. Kelly Sloan says there's serious allegations that need to be examined.
3: I support ICAC's investigation. I want them to be thorough. I want them to shine a light on this. I want them to hold those responsible if they are found to be guilty. And I want to clear the names of those who are found to be clear of any corruption as well.
0: One Nation leader Pauline Hanson has ruled out offering embattled Victorian Liberal MP Moira Deeming a spot in her party. Ms. Deeming is facing disendorsement as a Liberal candidate for the upcoming Victorian election. That comes after she refused to apologise to a fellow MP after police dismissed her accusation of assault. Ms. Hanson has told 3AW in Melbourne Mrs. Deeming isn't the right fit for One Nation.
4: You don't do that to your fellow colleagues. And it tells me a person who's not prepared to admit that they got it wrong and backs away from it.
0: Liberal frontbencher Andrew Hastie has ruled out leaving the Liberal Party despite suggestions he might move on. Longtime political journalist Nikki Savva suggested in her column in 9 newspapers today that Mr. Hastie could leave the Liberals, but Mr. Hastie has told Tapped Media he's not on his way out.
5: I am here to stay and I will recontest the next election. It's as simple as that. I think the Australian people have a rotten government. We need to focus on the Australian people's challenges and problems, and we need to come up with solutions that improve our prosperity, improve our security, and give Australians more hope for the future.
0: The aged care minister says only a fraction of in-home aged care assessments will require reviews as the government moves to change its assessment system. Currently, an integrated assessment tool determines a person's eligibility for in-home aged care, but there's been extensive complaints about the lack of human override when the algorithm fails to capture a person's needs accurately. The government is moving to iron out the issue, but the aged care minister says only 0.5% of cases will require a review. To the weather forecast for the state tomorrow, scattered showers on the southern slopes and adjacent ranges, isolated showers about the northern and central ranges, the adjacent western slopes and across the southern inland plains. For Sydney, an overnight low of 13, that'll be followed by a mostly sunny day with a top of 19, another sunny day on Saturday with a top of 19 and then cloudy with showers on Sunday and a top of 17. That's the latest ABC News. 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
1: Great to be with you this evening. Renee, just off for tonight. She's headed up north to see her mum. Her mum's still recovering, so she's gone up to check in on mum and see how she's going. It's really great to be back with you here on evenings. I spent a few weeks with you, I guess about a month or so ago now. I really enjoyed that time there. I had a great time playing the quiz. Hope you're up for some more fun when you call and join me on the quiz tonight. When you do call, we're going to continue this chat about shoes because we were just talking about the shoe retailer Betts Shoes. They've gone into administration with lots of stores closing. But we want to talk about shoes. Do you have a favourite pair of shoes? Was there a pair of shoes you really wanted but you were never allowed to get? That's what I'd love to hear about when you call and play the quiz. You can call right now, actually, 1300 222 702. We've got lots of other things happening on the show tonight as well. After 8, we'll talk about friendships that you make in the workplace and whether the modern workplace is as conducive to making friends as the workplaces of a couple of decades ago. I wonder if you've got some really special friends that you made in the workplace many years ago, or maybe you're in a workplace now and it's a very friendly place and you've got some brand new friends in the workplace. I'd love to hear from you on that a little bit later in the show. And a bit of fun tonight, are you thinking about getting a dog? Maybe you are a bit of an expert on different breeds of dogs. Maybe you've had dogs throughout your life. We've got the dog behaviourist Laura V joining us, and I thought we could have some fun where we prescribe a breed for your lifestyle. So imagine you're thinking of getting a dog and you're

0: we've got the dog behaviourist Laura V joining us, and I thought we could have some fun where we prescribe a breed for your lifestyle. So imagine you're thinking of getting a dog and you're trying to imagine the dog that would be right for you. You call, talk about how your life would look with your ideal dog, and then Laura will help you with the kind of breeds that might be right for you. That's all ahead for you here on Evenings. To the weather in Sydney, the top temps around the place for tomorrow, 19 and mostly sunny tomorrow. Canberra looking at 10 degrees with showers easing. In Newcastle will be 20 tomorrow and a mostly sunny day. Wollongong, 18 degrees, becoming windy and partly cloudy. Bathurst tomorrow, you're looking at 11 degrees with a shower or two. 16 in Dubbo and partly cloudy. Yamba tomorrow, sunny and 25 degrees. And in Wagga Wagga tomorrow, 12 degrees with showers easing. Let's play the quiz.
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0: 1300 222 702. And we were just saying earlier the news that Betts Shoes has gone into administration. They've been running for 134 years. And at its peak, it had 220 stores in Australia. So today, the announcement, some stores will close, other stores will be strengthened, and there'll be an increased focus on the online retail space as well. In New South Wales, the stores that are closing are Rouse Hill, Katara, Liverpool and Macquarie Centre. Did get me thinking about the trip to the shoe shop, though, and the excitement of that new pair of shoes. Is there a pair of shoes that you just loved? Did you save up for months, maybe even put them on lay-by and pay them off slowly? Did you really want a particular brand of shoe, you know, something really cool that all the cool kids had? And were you finally allowed to get them? When you call, play the quiz, tell me about the pair of shoes you are most excited about. They might be in your wardrobe now, or maybe it's a memory from years ago. 1300 222 702. My story is I grew up in a very sort of a sensible shoe household. I was one of five children. Shoes needed to be practical. They needed to kind of go with anything and be sensible. It was kind of brown sandals in summer, some inexpensive sneakers in winter, UGG boots if you were lucky, and that was about it. that was really it for us. And I remember going to the shoe shop sometimes and seeing the fancy, they were called party shoes, patent leather party shoes, those really shiny, reflecty patent leather party shoes. And one day, my mum just went, yeah, you can have the party shoes. It was the best day of my life. Well, you know, I'm exaggerating, but I loved myself sick in those party shoes till I grew out of them and had to pass them on to my sister. I think that's my most treasured memory of a pair of shoes because it was such a novelty. We were not normally allowed something as frivolous as a pair of shoes that I'd just worn to a birthday party. There was also the clogs. You remember the clogs in the 90s? I had those clogs and I love them as well. I had some platforms that were kind of a wooden platform shoe that looked great but really hurt your legs when you walked in them. The ballet class and when you got your first pair of point shoes. I imagine it's the same for people who play different sports and there's different specialist sports shoes when you get to a certain level. So how about you? Are there some shoes you love so much that you've worn them to death and you've had to have them resold? That's what I'd love to hear from you when you call and play the quiz tonight.
1: To play the quiz, call now. 1300 222 702.
0: 1300 222 702. And Chris is here in Chatswood. Hello there, Chris.
2: Hello there.
0: Am I stirring up some shoe memories for you?
2: Oh, good Lord. I love your stories, though. Remarkable.
0: it was special, you know. That's the thing. I think parents, if you give your children too much, you deprive them of the joy that they get when they get the occasional, you know, amazing thing. I think children now get too many things too often, right?
2: Of course they do. It brought up a memory of my dad who grew up during the Second World War in Amsterdam, and he never had shoes to change from the age of 10 to 14.
0: Wow.
2: And when I saw his toes when he was older, they were all crunched up.
0: Oh, my goodness. Like they were actually like squishing into the same little tiny pair of shoes.
2: Squishing together because he only had one pair of shoes for a long period of time.
0: Wow, Chris. How about you? Yeah. You've got an unfavourite pair. Tell us about your unfavourite pair of shoes.
2: Oh, my desert boots. we weren't supposed to wear.

0: wear them to school. And so I wore them to school, and then I got into trouble, and that led to, not with previous engagements with the school administration, I was expelled.
1: No. So it was,
0: So just the
1: it was like
0: boots.
1: a last straw. So they were looking for a reason, weren't they, Chris? It wasn't just
0: Yeah, well, the last
1: the
0: straw, that's good because the desert boots were the color of straw.
1: The last straw desert boot for Chris. So you were a
0: Oh,
1: bit
0: dear.
1: naughty up till then, and they're looking for
0: And
1: the
0: that's it. That's it, guy. That's it.
1: That's
0: You're
1: it.
0: out.
1: You know, you burnt the science block down. We put up with that, but now the desert boots, Chris, you're out.
0: You're out.
1: You're out.
0: Yeah.
1: That's over.
0: Out to the you're out in the desert. Yeah.
1: You're out in the wilderness. Let's play the quiz. We're starting off with a news question. I think it's a pretty easy one myself, but I might have jinxed you now. What time in the morning is the Socceroos game this Saturday?
0: I think it's 4 a.m.
1: It is. Nicely done. Next question, you have to have a little listen to this, okay? I'm going to play some audio, and I need you to tell me whose voice this is. Here we go.
2: When I was on Neighbours, they got a dialect coach to come in to soften my Australian accent because it was so strong, and I couldn't hear it at the time. I was like, what do you mean?
1: Who's that?
0: Pauline Hanson.
1: Really? Do you want me to play it again? I'll play it
0: No, I got
1: again.
0: ex no, no, no, I got expelled. I just want to answer in that way.
1: Oh, you want to be naughty on the quiz and get expelled from the quiz. Okay, you're out.
0: Exactly. I
1: Chris,
0: want to be expelled
1: get
0: again.
1: out. You and your desert boots, get out of here. It obviously wasn't
0: I'm
1: Pauline
0: gone, I'm
1: Hanson.
0: gone.
1: You're trouble. Goodbye. See you.
0: Goodbye.
1: Goodbye. Chris, looking for trouble, 1300 222 702. How about you? What's your shoe memory? We're exploring that with Bet's shoes. The administrators come in. They're not closing completely, but it's going to be a different look. Some stores closing down and online presence going up. A couple of flagship stores still preserved. Dan is here. Hi there, Dan.
3: G'day.
1: Do you have a shoe memory?
3: I'm notorious for in my teens for losing my shoes
1: Why did you
3: on a big
1: lose? How'd you lose your shoes?
3: on big nights out.
1: So you'd be what, out with your shoes, and you'd just be, these shoes are so uncomfortable, I'm taking them out. And I thought only women took the shoes off after a big night out.
3: My mum was always furious with me.
1: How come the shoes were coming off on a big night out? What were you up to?
3: Alcohol.
1: Right. And what, you got to a certain point where you're like, I just can't do these shoes. That
3: No,
1: doesn't.
3: I don't remember getting home and I'd have no shoes.
1: Oh, do you think that someone was thinking they're nice shoes, and because you'd had alcohol, they're like, I might just take this guy's shoes? Was it possible?
3: No,
1: No.
3: it would have been me.
1: You would love it, Dan. So the question we're on is, we need to know whose voice this is. I'll play it for you again.
2: When I was on Neighbours, they got a dialect coach to come in to soften my Australian accent because it was so strong, and I couldn't hear it at the time. I was like, what do you mean?
1: Who's that?
3: Margot Robbie.
1: Yes, Margot Robbie is correct. Nicely done. I've got another question from the news today. Multiple US media outlets are reporting which famous couple will marry at New York City's Madison Square Garden.
3: Taylor Swift and Casey, the NFL player.
1: Yeah, I'll give it to you, Kelsey. It's Taylor Swift and Travis Kelsey. Well done. Dan's got two from two. What colour are tennis players required to wear at Wimbledon?
3: White.
1: That's right. I've got another bit of a sound clue for you here. I need you to tell me the name and the artist of this song. Here we go.

0: Nice one, Dan. You're spot on. Do you know what? I was dancing to that at my friend's 50th just a week ago, actually. And I realised I've been doing the M wrong on the YMCA movement. So you know when you do the dance and you do the Y up in the air, the hands in the Y, then the M, everyone I realise puts their hand on their head to make an M. But I've been doing an M by putting my hands down by my side. Like if you sort of imagine like a kind of a robot. And I was the only person at this party. And I found out I'm doing the M wrong in the YMCA my whole life.
1: Yeah, so you've been doing a V.
0: Yeah, I was kind of doing a – it's hard. We're on radio. So if you imagine I'm trying to make an M by putting my arms down and then my shoulder makes each side of the M and then my head's in the way. It's all wrong. I've been doing it wrong anyway.
1: Are they all gone now? Is that what I heard today?
0: Oh, I don't think so. Actually, here's the next question. Can you name the Village People frontman who has died aged 74?
1: Heard it multiple times today, but no, I can't.
0: No, bowing out. Thanks for playing. And I hope you're keeping your shoes now and not losing them all the time, Dan.
1: Right.
0: Okay, bye-bye. See you later. How about you? We're looking for some adventures in shoes as the administrator comes in for Bet's shoes. How about you? Was there a favourite pair of shoes that you just loved? Did you love yourself sick in them? Janet is here in Redfern. Hi, Janet.
2: Hello. I was so excited. I love Renee, but I usually don't ring during the week. And I went, hello.
0: Hello.
2: How are you?
0: It's great to be here. I love this crew. I love the evening's quiz crew. You're a special breed, the people who tune in the radio on an evening. It's great to be here.
2: And you've given me so many more thoughts because my thoughts are short and sweet. But I do have a request to anyone listening who is female from who was maybe working at – I'll explain why because it's shoes. I've got really bad feet. I've got small, wide, nothing fits. So, but there was this period in the 76, I was so proud of these high cork wedgies that walking down train steps going home, I fell down train, I just could do like that, or I just, that's my description, which is your ankles becoming licorice.
0: Oh, yeah.
2: So, moved to drama school, got slightly punky. So next stop, Doc Martens. Now I live in Brooks.
0: The evolution of the shoe, I love it.
2: There is one shoe company in Australia that is amazing. They are not cheap, but they do exist, and they still, you walk in and there's lots of staff.
0: Okay.
2: They measure your feet.
0: Yes.
2: And if you walk around the sale rack, they can go, I go, oh, can I wear it? And she goes, no.
0: No, not for
2: can
0: you.
2: I wear, no, can I wear it? No. And they are extraordinary. I am grateful for their presence, but I still wear my books. But you also reminded me I had a ridiculous period of time where I was totally semi-unqualified after working and going on to do a master's at a drama school in Sydney. I worked at a company that sold shoes of a certain kind, as you mentioned, and gym clothes. And the day that a girl came in to graduate into point shoes,
0: yes,
2: you had to have a certificate.
0: Yep, it was pretty exciting.
2: And it was like breaking a cherry.
0: And you had to buy lamb's wool and toe pads at the same time because you were about to get very sore toes.
2: A curtain, I didn't have a certificate. I was just working short. So a curtain would roll back and there would be a mirror and a bar and the girl would sit and these people would come out reverentially and then she would go up for the first time on point.
0: Wow.
2: And I think I've told someone this before. I really cruelly said to my partner, why have you got six pairs of old point shoes? Because she was a Betty Bunhead. And I didn't keep any and I feel so guilty. I think I should just go out and buy her a pair and bash them up. And, you know, anyway, so the question I have for other people, in the 70s, there was this thing, women who worked in banks had to wear a uniform. And there was this look in the late 70s, particularly around Martin Place where there were lots of banks, where women wore really, really, really short uniform dresses and wedges.
0: The cork wedge, it was a look. Corks are much more sensible shoe for a wedge because at least it has a bit of give. I was in these wedges that had a wooden platform. And I tell you what, Janet, my calves were killing me. We probably need to push on with the quiz. We're on this question now. Can you name the Village People front man who has died today, age 74?
2: Sorry, Vincent Willis.
0: Oh, say again.
2: Victor Willis.
0: Yes. Oh, sorry, you haven't won the quiz. That would have been a little bit. That would have been a bit early to go with that one. Nicely.
2: I will be quick. I just wanted to know: are there any women out there who were those women that I saw wearing really, really short?
0: Call now. We'd love to hear from you. If you were in a bank, if you were in a miniskirt and wedges,
2: who you were and what it felt like.
0: Janet
2: to wear
0: wants
2: those
0: to hear. 1-300-222-702. Well done. You haven't won the whole quiz, but you did just get a question right. The next one comes from the news. Can you name the first new country to join the Eurovision Song Contest since Australia was added in 2015? Here's a hint, a non-European country.
2: There's another non-European country.
0: Yep.
2: Oh, I think, no, I'm going to get this wrong. I did think America was thinking of doing it, but that's probably wrong.
0: Not America. Thanks so much, Janet. You have
2: Thank
0: a great
2: you.
0: Evening. Thank you. 1-300-222-702. How about you? We're looking for shoe memories tonight. If you've just tuned in, Emma Crowe filling in for Renee Crosh this evening. We're talking about shoes, your passion for shoes, your memories of different kind of shoes. Was there a pair of shoes you just really, really wanted to get that you weren't allowed to get, or you finally did, or you saved up for them yourself? Talking about it because Betts Shoes has gone it's not totally gone, but they have called in the administrator. Some stores will be closing and they'll be, you know, having a greater online presence, hoping to try and save that brand. James is here from Newcastle. Hi there, James.
3: Hello. Hello, how are you?
0: Oh, great, thank you. I believe you might be a first-time caller.
4: First-time caller.
0: Welcome to the very famous evenings quiz.
3: When I was a little boy, I was 63 now, and there'll be other people out there that remember this. They were called Barter Scouts, and they were black shoes, like you wore them to school, and you polish them up every morning. But they used to have a compass in the heel.
0: Oh, wow. Okay, I remember the compass in the heel. Do you know what, James? I was speaking with Greg Jennett and Georgia Steins when I was talking to Canberra, and Greg Jennett remembers the barter shop. He said there was a shop in Thirroul and he'd go in there and he'd get his barter shoes. I forgot about the little compass in them.
3: One model came out with the compass actually in your right heel.
0: That's fantastic.
3: But what happened was you squashed it eventually. It didn't work. The little hand didn't go round and round. But the footprint on the bottom was a leopard, was a tiger.
0: Wow.
3: So everywhere you walked in on your heels, and you had tiger footprints. And it came with a little map, you know, where the treasure's buried.
0: How fantastic.
3: It was.
0: I'm imagining now, because apparently these were the only shoes available, imagining a whole lot of little tiger prints all over different
3: schools. That's all we
0: schools.
3: Had. Yeah. It was our world. We didn't have Nike. We didn't have...
0: Yeah. One choice only.
3: Anyway.
0: Now, can you help us with this Eurovision question? The question is, can you name the first new country to join the
3: Eurovision?
0: No, bowing out. Well, it's lovely to have you. Call again, James.
3: Lovely. Thank you. Good night.
0: You too. Thanks. Bye-bye. 1-300-222-702. Do you have a memory of some really special shoes? We've got Cam here in Coopernook. Hi there, Cam.
5: How you going?
0: Great, thank you. What was it for you? The shoes that inspired passion.
5: Oh, look, I rang up the quiz just on a whim and didn't realise there were shoe questions
0: involved.
5: That's
0: okay. It's okay. But do you
5: That's okay. So now I'm going to go with this pair of soccer boots that I had when I was a younger man.
0: Yep.
5: And they were Umbro Michael Owen signatures.
0: Nice.
5: And they were kangaroo leather uppers. And they were just phenomenal boots that just... the ball just felt good when it touched it. And, they were beautiful, beautiful soccer boots. I know I'm one of those people that goes into sporting stores and just looks at boots now, even though I don't play the sport anymore. I just look at them and go, oh, look how good they are.
0: Did you grow out of these boots or did you end up wearing them out?
5: No, I grew out of them.
0: Yes.
5: And I looked for their replacement everywhere and, you know, I sort of never found them. But I bought the next best thing, which was kangaroo leather upper Umbros, but they weren't Michael Owen signatures. And they weren't as good, and I probably bought them a little bit too small, and they weren't the greatest boot for me. And then I ended up moving to everything I ever buy is a certain brand now in sports shoes or whatever. And I suppose I'm not supposed to mention the brand.
0: But you found the one that works.
5: I only buy it, and I only buy that certain brand for my children, only for the netball shoes, and they're a very big netball brand that might give it away.
0: You know, are you saying with your, you know, with your interest in the soccer and the footy boots that you were talking about there, have you been watching the World Cup?
5: Absolutely.
0: Yeah. Do you know what we're going to be talking about actually in the next hour? We every Thursday on this show, there's a chat about language. And this week we're going to do language and soccer, the world game, and different terms that come from soccer. So terms like park the bus, build up play, corridor, false nine and total football, some of the terms.
5: And even we'll be looking at the word soccer.
0: Yeah, exactly. Well, that's right. We'll start with that one. Controversial, I believe, when you say it. Some people just cancel
5: even
0: you.
5: Even still people from the north of England that I know that immigrated to Australia many, many moons ago, they still called it soccer.
0: Yeah, okay. That's interesting. Well, we will start that. We'll ask about soccer. That's great. Now, the question we're on for the quiz tonight is, can you name the first new country to join the Eurovision Song Contest since Australia was added in 2015? It's a non-European country.
5: I don't know, but I'm going to ask for a clue. I don't know if you're into clues, but since it sounds like you like soccer, is it a famous soccer nation?
0: Oh, I wouldn't say so, but I'm not really allowed to give clues. But with my limited soccer knowledge, I'd say not really.
5: All right, then. I'm going to say Thailand.
0: Oh, Thailand, no. That'd be good, though. Thailand in the Eurovision Song Contest. I think that's something that would be great,
5: Cam. They love karaoke.
0: Yeah, they do. Thanks, Cam. You have a great night.
5: See you, mate.
0: See you later. How about you? 1300 222 702. Emma Crowe filling in for Renee Cross just for tonight. Renee will be back on your radio next week. Great to be back here on evenings and doing the quiz with you. But tonight, when you call and play the quiz, you can just call and just play the quiz. But if you've got a story about a particular pair of shoes that were very special for some reason, it might be something that's still in your cupboard, or maybe it's a memory of some shoes that you really wanted, or some shoes that you weren't allowed to get. I'd love to hear from you on that this evening, 1300 222 702. Jenny's in Glenbrook. Hi, Jenny.
6: Hello, how are you?
0: Great, thank you. Great, sorry. Thanks. How about you? What were the shoes that inspired some passion for you?
6: Well, it was going back to my teenage years, growing up in a poor family. Shoes were not really, you know, there wasn't a wide range of shoes. We actually had black school shoes that we wore to school and to any other outings over weekends or whatever.
0: Yes.
6: So, and I was very conscious, when my older sister started working when I was in high school, she, talking about desert boots, she bought me my first pair of desert boots. That meant so much to me. I felt, you know, the cool kid. With your peers. So, you know, that was my start of my shoe career, I suppose, once I went out and
0: It's funny, Jenny, I remember, I know what you're talking about with wearing the school shoes and then you have to wear them out to a party or anywhere, to church or wherever. You've got to wear your school shoes.
6: I know. It was very embarrassing.
0: It was, but I remember. I can remember being at some weddings and wearing school shoes, because that's what we had. Yes. It was sneakers or sandals or your school shoes. There wasn't another option. Yeah. Now, how about this question that we're on here? We need to know the name of the first new country to join the Eurovision Song Contest since Australia was added back in 2015. It's a non-European country.
6: Non-European. I'm not really sure. Non-European. I'll go South Korea.
0: South Korea would be a great. That'd be great, wouldn't it? But it's not South Korea. That'd be great. We're getting a little list together we can put forward to them. I love that idea. Thanks so much, Jenny. Have a great night.
6: I just wanted to let you know my sister wore those big cork shoes, and she worked in a bank.
0: Great.
6: There you go.
0: That's great.
6: Back in the so there you go.
0: Thanks for that. Thanks, Jenny.
6: No worries.
0: See you later.
6: Thank you.
0: Bye-bye.
6: Bye.
0: 1-300-222-702. How about you? What were the shoes that you loved when you were, you know, younger, or maybe you've still got them? Alison's here. Hi, Alison.
7: Hello.
0: Hi. What were the shoes for you?

0: Oh my God. There was, I grew up in Adelaide and there was a shop on Rundle Street called Miss Gladys Simtune. And I think it's still there actually. It's been there since the 40s or the 50s. And I saved up 40 years ago for a pair of the very pointiest, blackest stilettos I could find. And I was 16 and I had like a little black dress and very pointy Simtune shoes. And I just loved myself absolutely sick in those shoes. They were the
1: No.
0: best.
1: Don't you love the expression loving yourself sick? I love it. It's
0: Oh,
1: just the best.
0: it was just too much, too much.
1: That's how I felt in my patent leather party shoes. I would have worn them to school if someone had let me. I was pretty excited when I got to have those. That was a real
0: I had
1: one-off.
0: them too. We had them too, my sister and I, and we were allowed to wear them to Sunday school only.
1: I love
0: Like that
1: it.
0: was, yep.
1: Yeah. I think a few people dreamt of the patent leather shoes. It was really very, very special. Now, Alison, we're a bit stuck on this question, aren't we? We need the name of the first new country to join the Eurovision Song Contest since Australia was added in 2015.
0: Well, I think it's
1: It
0: Canada.
1: is Canada. Well done. Which actress played the character Katie Herron in the film Mean Girls?
0: Oh, I never saw that, which is odd because she was a bit of a fashionista as well, wasn't she? Was it Reese Witherspoon?
1: No, not Reese. Not
0: That was
1: Reese Witherspoon.
0: another
1: Thank you so much for the shoe memories,
0: one. Okay.
1: Alison. Have a good night. See ya.
0: Bye-bye.
1: Bye-bye. Yeah, can you picture the beautiful stilettos? How about you? 1-300-222-702. Sarah's here in Sydney. Hi, Sarah.
2: Hi.
1: Hello. We're talking shoes. Also, we're talking about the quiz. Why don't I just get to this question first? We need which actress played the character Katie Herron in the film Mean Girls?
2: I think it's Lindsay Lohan.
1: It is Lindsay Lohan. Well done. Nicely done. So, how about you and shoes? We're talking about little shoe passions today.
2: Well, it's not a specific pair of shoes, but it's all the shoes that I've ran marathons
1: Oh,
2: in
1: that's
2: Japan,
1: wow.
2: Melbourne, and New York.
1: You've run Japan, Melbourne, and New York. That's pretty good, Sarah. Do you keep the shoes you run in as a bit of a trophy?
2: Well, usually you have a couple that you wear in when you're a suburban bad runner, so you don't get blisters because any little devil on your shoulder will stop you running.
1: Yes.
2: But I don't really keep them for too long because they're usually well worn in by then.
1: Yeah. So they're just memories. They're just happy memories, all those shoes that took you so far. Well
2: That's
1: done.
2: right.
1: And will you do the Sydney Marathon this year?
2: No, but you know, the guilt trip, I should be.
1: Love it, love it. Next question we have is a music question. I need the name of the artist of this song. The name of the song and the artist. Here we go.

0: I think it's Son of a Preacher Man. And I'm just going to guess it's probably wrong, Aretha Franklin.
1: Oh, no, it's not Aretha Franklin. Sorry about that, Sarah, but thanks so much for your call.
0: Thank you.
1: Have a good night. How about you? 1-300-222-702. We're playing the quiz. We're also talking about shoes. The store Betts Shoes. The administrators come in. They're going to have to close down lots of the stores, hoping to keep the brand alive though. But it just made me remember the trip to the shoe shop when you were younger, or maybe more recently, and the pair of shoes that you just really, really wanted. Maybe you weren't allowed to have them. Maybe you got them. Maybe you kept losing them, like we had out from our earlier caller. Betty is here in Dapto. Hi, Betty.
2: Hello, Renee.
1: Hi, it's Emma tonight. Hi. Betty, how are you going? So now with you, what about you in the shoes? What was your, you know, favourite shoes?
2: Oh, well, when I was probably about 17, I got my first pair of heels.
1: Nice.
2: And I went to the Borough Show with them, with these shoes, these tie or shoes, and I thought they were pretty good, and I've got a photo of myself on one of the razzle-dazzles, the horses with the shoes on.
1: You're riding a horse? Oh, well, I know, on a carousel.
2: No,
1: carousel.
2: Not riding a horse. It was at the show where you went on the razzle-dazzle.
1: Yeah, yeah, the carousel with the horses that go up and down.
2: Yeah.
1: Yeah, that's great, Betty. Now, and you also had some snow boots.
2: Yeah, well, I had snow boots and, I had Remember those long legs boots we used to have with a zipper up the
1: Yes,
2: front?
1: Yes.
2: I had a pair of those too.
1: Pretty great, pretty nice, Betty. Now the song we're after, we had the correct name of the song. We need the name of the artist. I'll play it again.
2: Would it be Tammy Wynette?
1: It's not Tammy Wynette. Sorry about that, Betty. You have a great night.
2: You too.
1: Thanks a lot. Bye. See you later. Give us a call, 1-300-222-702. 23 minutes to 8, Emma Crowe with you this evening. Really great to be with you. We're talking about shoes, 1-300-222-702. The reason we're talking shoes is the shoe store Betts, the administrators come in, there'll be some stores closing down. It just got me thinking about the memories you might have had from, you know, shopping for shoes, the shoes you coveted, the shoes you loved yourself sick in. Love to hear from you, your adventures in shoes on 1-300-222-702. Got some texts coming in here. In the 1970s, I had platform shoes, a paisley shirt, bell-bottom jeans and an afro shirt, a very shiny purple. Maybe fashion will return. Wayne, that's from Wayne. Wayne, that's a beautiful picture you paint there. Stunning. Andrea in Croydon Park says, hi, Emma. Doc Martens. I had a pair with patches on the outside when the leather got too fragile to mend. Still have a cherry-coloured pair. That's from Andrea in Croydon Park. We've also another one from Andrea. She had a Blundstone obsession for years and just laced up boots, docks, elastic sides for all the others, and round toes and flat soles, and currently obsessed with another brand, very expensive, but she says worth it. And how about you? I'd love to hear from you. You can send a text 0467 922 702, or give us a call, play the quiz and tell me about the shoes that you have just loved. Jim is here this evening. Hi there, Jim.
3: G'day, how are you?
1: Great, thank you. Tell me about your shoe story.
3: Oh, my favourite's Crocs and socks.
1: I love it. Really? Seriously, Jim? You like a Crocs and socks?
3: All socks and Crocs, yeah, 100%.
1: Now, do you have a variety of Crocs, or is it a particular Croc that you like to get out and about in?
3: I've got a few different colours, yeah.
1: Do you coordinate them with your outfit?
3: Yeah, sometimes I mix them around too.
1: Nice.
3: One black, one green.
1: Do you have a formal croc for the special occasion, you know, for the wedding or to go to the club?
3: No.
1: Only the casual croc. How about those? What about those charms? You know how the kids have those little charms they put on the crocs? Do you go in for those?
3: What are they called? They're not charms. They're called tiglets or
1: Yeah, so, something like that. Yeah. No, don't go in for those.
3: Yeah. I'd put some on. Yeah, for sure.
1: Nice one. Here we go. We need to know. We know the name of the song. We don't know who sings it. Who sings this?
4: Hey,
3: Okay, so I'm going with my brain's trust here, Dusty Springfield. I've got Billy Ray was Franklin.
1: Say again.
3: Dusty Springfield.
1: It is Dusty Springfield.

0: She would have been caught dead in a pair of Crocs, Jim.
1: You wear
0: them with pride, though, I'm sure. Fantastic. Yeah. Yeah. Now, the next question we have is a multiple choice.
2: Right. Multiple choice.
0: How many black and white squares are there on a chessboard? Is it A, 32, B, 48, or C, 64?
3: 64.
0: 64 is correct. Sugar Baby, Javelin and Charleston Grey are all varieties of which fruit?
3: Sugar Baby. Say the other.
0: Javelin and Charleston Grey.
3: Wow.
0: This is tricky, I think. This is tricky, I reckon, but, you know.
3: Can I have the names one more time, sorry?
0: Sugar Baby, Javelin and Charleston Grey.
3: Charleston Grey, I'm thinking passion fruit.
0: Passion fruit?
3: Yep. Passion fruit.
0: It's not. Thanks, Jim. Okay. Thanks for calling the quiz. See you later. Have a good night.
3: No problem. See ya.
0: 19 minutes to 8. Give us a call. Listen to 702 Sydney 666 Canberra. And you might be tuning in on the app if you're listening around New South Wales. I think the league is on analog. Great to hear from you. And if you want to call and play the quiz, I'd be happy to hear from you. I'd love to hear from you about your adventures in shoes. Sue is here in Springwood. Hi, Sue.
4: Oh, hi. Look, my mum in the late 70s took me into Sydney and our favourite shoe shop was Raymond Castles.
0: Yeah.
4: And Maryvale, she bought me a lovely suit from Maryvale and then took me to Raymond Castles to buy the shoes to match, and they were like a high platform shoe that I just adored, and it was the thing at the time, and I was only in my 17, 18,
0: probably. Very
4: and
0: special. Maryvale suits, they are fantastic. When you come across any of those in the op shop, they're just like gold. They were beautiful, weren't they?
4: Oh, I've got pictures of me in the Maryvale suit, but, I haven't got it anymore, unfortunately. Yeah. I wouldn't fit into it now.
0: Yeah, me too. I wouldn't fit into anything I had when I was 17 either. So, was it a stretchy kind of fabric? I know some of those Maryvales were so cute. They had that kind of stretch in them.
4: No, it was a skirt and it was like a fitted skirt, but the top had a shirring on the bottom. It was purple with lovely other little colours through it. It was just beautiful.
0: That's great. Yeah. Now, how are you? You're going to help us out with this question about the fruit. So it's Sugar Baby, Javelin and Charleston Grey. They're varieties of which fruit?
4: A pear.
0: It's not a pear.
4: I'm the previous question.
0: Yeah, that's called the curse of the quiz. That is a long-standing curse of the quiz. Thanks for calling, though. Thanks a lot.
4: Thank you. Have a lovely evening.
0: You too. Thank you. 1300 222 702. Sarah is here in Penshurst this evening. Hi there, Sarah.
5: Hi.
0: Hello. Now, can you help us with this question about the fruit? Do you know which? So we look, Sugar Baby, Javelin, and Charleston Grey, all varieties of which fruit?
5: Well, we're not sure, but I'm here with my brains trust, my daughter Alice, and she thinks it might be.
6: I think it might be some grapes, a type of variety of grapes.
0: That's a good guess. It's not grapes. But tell me, both of you, about shoes. Is there a special pair of shoes that comes to mind?
5: I do have a good shoe story.
0: Yes, tell
5: when
0: us.
5: In 2006, I went to Paris for the first time, and when I was leaving in Sydney Airport, my mother gave me an envelope with I think it was about 300 euros in the envelope, and she said to me, buy something just for yourself, very silly, and don't even think about it.
0: She's
5: the best mother ever. And I bought myself a pair of Marc Jacobs black and white peep toe stilettos at Galeries Lafayette, and I still wear them today, 20 years later.
0: Oh, wow. That's an investment piece, Sarah. That is just gorgeous. And you've just got me remembering a beautiful pair of shoes I bought once in Italy. I have no idea where they are, but they're a beautiful leather kind of sling back, and I love them. And I'm like, where are those shoes? And now you've got me mourning some shoes I forgot I even had.
5: Well, I never would have bought them if it hadn't been for the generous gift, and I would have felt guilty about it, but because she said not to, I didn't.
0: Oh, fantastic. Well, nice to have you along, and
5: Thank you.
0: Do call again. Thanks a lot. See you later. 1300 222 702. Oh, we've got a couple of people in Penshurst this evening. Hi, Tony's in Penshurst as well. Hi, Tony.
1: Welcome back, Emma. How are you going?
0: Great, thanks. Thanks. Good to be here. How about you with your shoe memories, Tony? You got one for us?
1: Okay, well, now they're dime a dozen. You know, the retro sneakers, they're everywhere now, but in the 80s, you couldn't buy a pair. They weren't available.
0: Oh, which kind of sneakers? Oh,
1: Adidas. You know those?
0: Oh, yeah.
1: You know, they're everywhere. My daughter's got a few, but in the 80s, I couldn't find any. It was only on a trip to Hong Kong that I managed to get a pair, and I was wrapped over the moon, and I wore them till literally holes in the soles.
0: Yeah. And, you know, Tony, you might have been the first person in Australia. You might have been a trailblazer in those shoes.
1: Yeah, well, I tell my daughter that. She said, oh, well, you can get all different retro shoes now. They're everywhere.
0: Yeah. Now, how are you with a fruit? So we're a bit stuck on this. It's a lot bigger than a grape is my clue. Sugar Baby, Javelin and Charleston Grey, all varieties of which fruit?
1: Well, it must be something sweet. Is it a watermelon?
0: It is a watermelon. Well done.

0: Now, the next question I have is... go on.
1: Just regarding the Eurovision, I'm a bit of a Euro fanatic. They are introducing Eurovision Asia in November.
0: Oh, great.
1: So okay. South Korea, Thailand, all those karaoke countries will be in.
0: And they're still going to call it Eurovision Asia. It should be called Asia Vision.
1: Well, it's a brand, I guess.
0: Yeah, of course. Yes. Yeah, of course. Oh, that's good. Good to know. That'd be a great one to watch because there's some real karaoke traditions there as well and some great singing.
1: Yes.
0: Yeah. Now, the question I have now is a sound clue. I need you to name this Australian bird for me, please, Tony.

0: Can I phone Chris Bass?
1: Wouldn't that be funny? We got her on the line as a Brains Trust live on air. I think it might be called cheating.
0: Oh, I have no idea. I'll just say, is it a budgie?
1: No, not a budgie, Tony. Yeah. Thanks for playing. Have a good night. See ya. Bye-bye.
0: Bye.
1: How about you, 1300 222 702? We're talking adventures in shoes this evening. Gina is in Winmalee. Hi there, Gina.
2: Hi, how are you?
1: Great, thank you. How about you? Tell us your story.
2: I don't like wearing shoes.
1: Yeah.
2: My left foot is a half size smaller than my right foot, so it makes wearing shoes pretty awkward.
1: Mm-hmm. Do you ever buy two pairs just so you can have the correct size on each shoe?
2: No, but I have tried to, it might be classed as dishonest, but try to like...
1: Swap them? You're swapping them in the box?
2: Swap them.
1: Gina.
2: No, I've thought about it. I haven't.
1: You've contemplated it. Like the people who swap the eggs.
2: We'll leave it there.
1: Yeah, swap over
2: we'll
1: the eggs.
2: At the supermarket. I have thought about it. I put it down to being Tasmanian. That's one.
1: Anyone listening from Tasmania, we're not implying that you all have different size feet in Tasmania, okay? That's Gina's opinion only. Oh, I love it, Gina. So you just go barefoot, do you?
2: I try to.
1: Oh, now, how are you with your birds? We need to know, who is this? Any ideas?
2: Is it a lorikeet?
1: It is a rainbow lorikeet. Well done. Another question from the news. So in the news today, two masked people have climbed to the top of which building? It's 443 metres tall.
3: The Empire State Building.
2: Yep, the Empire State Building.
1: That's right. Very keen Brains Trust you've got there as well. I think you knew that as well. You're like, I know.
2: That's Layla.
1: Hi, Layla. Doing very well, very enthusiastic. Now, the next question we have is the name and the artist of this song. It's actually currently number one in the Hot 100 charts. Just when-

0: can't be number one? How can it be number one? It's country.
1: Yeah, it's number one in the Hot 100 charts, which I think is a
0: Okay.
1: country chart. Yeah.
0: Okay. So Layla knows.
2: Choosing Texas by Ella Langley.
1: Oh, very well done. It is Choosing Texas by Ella Langley.
3: Drinking Jack all by myself. He's choosing Texas, I can tell.
1: He's choosing Texas, I can tell. Sounds like he's choosing Texas over her. Don't you love the country lyrics? I would love to do that on radio one day, the most out there lyrics from country songs. Next question. The East London Christian Mission was founded on this day in 1865. It's still a charity today. It has a different name. What's it called now?
0: London Christian Mission.
1: East London Christian Mission.
0: YMCA?
1: Oh, it's not the YMCA. No. That was a good guess. Good guess. Okay. Thanks so much for playing.
0: Thanks.
1: Have
0: See
1: a good night.
0: you.
1: See you
0: Bye.
1: Later. 1300 222 702. Emma Crowe filling in for Renee Crosh on 702 Sydney, 666 Canberra and ABC Radio right around New South Wales this evening. Tony's here in Caringbah. Hi, Tony.
4: Hey, how's it going?
1: Great, thank you. Tell us about do you have an adventure in shoes? We're just celebrating shoes tonight with the news that the store Betts Shoes, the administrators come in and there's some consolidation happening. Hopefully the brand will survive, but quite a lot of stores being closed down. How about you? A pair of shoes you remember?
4: Didn't have a lot of money growing up, and when I was 15, I went to a surplus store and got myself a pair of ex-marching boots.
1: Yeah.
4: And I still have them. They've been resold, I don't know, half a dozen or more times. So that was 40-plus years.
1: Incredible. Resold a few times. It's fantastic. Hey, Tony, I understand you're also a first-time caller. You needed to hear this.
5: First-time caller.
1: I love that little jingle. Call anyone who hasn't called before, call so I can play that again. I love that first time caller jingle. 1-300-222-702 is the number to call. So the question we're on now is the question we are on now is the East London Christian Mission was founded on this day in 1865. It's still a charity today, but has a different name. What's the name?
4: I don't really know, but I'm going to guess Barnardo's.
1: Oh, Barnardo's. It's not Barnardo's. Good guess. But it's not. Do call again.
4: Thank you.
1: See you, Tony. Yeah, how about you? You might know the answer to this question that we're on. The East London Christian Mission founded on this day in 1865. Still a charity today, but it has a different name. That's the question. Or you might like to tell me about the shoes that you loved, the shoes you loved yourself sick in, the shoes you weren't allowed to get. Mike and Kaya are here in North Curl. Hello.
6: Good evening.
1: Good evening. Do you have a shoe story for us?
6: Well, I used to wear, back in the 70s and that, I used to wear those Surfer Joe's donks.
1: Okay.
6: They were the best. You'd wear them till they were wafer thin and then they sort of... That was an old-fashioned thing. Then about maybe 10 years ago or so, my great wife found something, online or something, so I got to wear them again.
1: Surfer Joe thongs. And how were they different go on.
6: Yes, they were sort of black rubber and the soles were white and the soles were really wide. They sort of sloped out. And the soles had the Dunlop Volley kind of grip on the bottom.
1: Yeah, okay. And, hey, Mike, that's the gong. That is the gong. Now, the gong means if you get the question right, you get to win the whole quiz. No pressure. A little bit exciting.
6: Oh, that's
1: no pressure. The question we are on is the East London Christian Mission was founded on this day in 1865. It's still a charity today, but it has a different name. What's it called?
6: Kaya?
7: No.
6: The Salvation Army.
1: Salvation Army, you reckon?
6: Well, we think. I think so, yeah.
1: You're correct. You've just won the entire famous evening's quiz.
6: Yeah.
1: Well done, well done. Coming in at the end and taking the famous fridge magnet with it as well. Now, I can offer you a choice of songs, actually. That's the other thing you get to win when you get to win the quiz. So I can give you YMCA by the Village People. You can have Son of a Preacher Man by Dusty Springfield or Choose in Texas by Ella Langley. Which of those would you like?
6: Okay, I'm going to hand this one to the Brains Trust. What would you like, darling?
7: Choose in Texas, I can tell.
1: Choose in Texas. We'll get on the radio for you now. Stay on the line. Thanks a lot.
6: Thank you.

0: Tues in Texas by Ella Langley. And it's actually, it is the top of the Hot 100 charts, not just the country charts, the charts. So that has been a big number one, and country music getting right to the top of the popular charts there. After the news, we'll be listening to Wendy Squires. She's a writer and an author. She's written an opinion piece for the Sydney Morning Herald posing the question, can the modern workplace foster the same kind of friendships as workplaces did a couple of decades ago? We'll talk about that after the news, and lots more ahead for you here on ABC Radio. 5 minutes of news now.
1: ABC News, I'm Eliza Getzey. Iran's Joint Military Command is warning all oil tankers moving through the Strait of Hormuz must use its approved routes or face a forceful response. The Strait, the narrow mouth of the Persian Gulf, has emerged as one of the top

0: Tale of Russian losses have been described in recent reports, with one estimating nearly 500,000 soldiers have been killed. Defence expert Jennifer Parker says Russia isn't making any gains.
1: Russian military personnel are only lasting about 20 to 30 minutes on the front line, 10 days to 3 weeks from recruitment through to death, sadly. So it is clear that there is this strategy that Russia are just throwing massive amounts of people at it. Some refer to it as, sadly, a meat grinder strategy.
0: A parliamentary report into fraud in the National Disability Insurance Scheme has recommended measures to prevent workers banned in one sector of the care economy from operating in another. More from National Disability Affairs reporter Naz Campanella.
2: The report makes 12 recommendations. They include changing the Crimes Act to crack down on fraud and related offences involving exploitation, abuse or neglect of participants, and mandatory reporting when providers solicit or receive kickbacks. The Joint Committee also recommends that only clinicians who are registered with their professional body complete the reports or assessments needed to be eligible for the scheme. It also suggests a system for registering NDIS workers and establishing a publicly available list of qualified care workers. The NDIS Minister Jenny McAllister says the government will consider the recommendations.
0: The Prime Minister has called on the opposition leader to instruct coalition senators to push through Labor's proposed strengthening of the social media ban for under 16s. This week, the government introduced legislation to double the maximum penalty for tech companies in breach of the laws and bolster the eSafety Commissioner's powers. But last night, the coalition teamed up with the Greens in the Senate to send Labor's bill to an 8-week inquiry. Mr Albanese says the inquiry will allow social media companies to resist the proposed changes.
3: The Leader of the Opposition can instruct his people, or some of them might stick to it, over in the Senate to vote for this legislation today before Parliament arises. Because if not, there are real-world consequences of this.
0: Meanwhile, the Shadow Assistant Finance Minister says the government is crumbling to the gambling lobby as it introduces its gambling ad reforms to Parliament. Labor says its reforms are significant, but the Coalition, Greens and Crossbench are pushing for changes to the bill, which limits TV and radio ads to only during certain times and creates an opt-out feature for online platforms. Simon Kennedy says the bill needs to be stronger to actually address gambling harms.
4: There's a number of things that could strengthen it. The Greens and the Liberal Party voted together to send it to a Senate inquiry. Very disappointingly, Labor voted against that.
0: Experts say the federal government's proposed shake-up of the accounting and consulting industry could lead to greater scrutiny. Accounting firms could be asked to split their consulting services from their audit functions, and individual firm partners could face much greater scrutiny and penalties for legal breaches. Law and corporate governance expert Helen Bird says at the moment there's very little regulation.
5: If you are an auditor, you're subject to the requirements of the Corporations Act, but otherwise you're pretty free to do what you want. There's no disclosure requirements, very little accountability. So by virtue of the actions that have happened, the scandals of recent times, it's caused the government to say, we no longer have any faith in relying on those schemes. We need to make it the subject of a statutory scheme, and there needs to be direct enforcement.
0: There are growing concerns soccer players could develop brain disease relating to head trauma. Soccer's global governing body, FIFA, is teaming up with an Australian-led research team to develop concussion assessment tests that can be used on the pitch during games. Neuroscientist Alan Pearce says studies overseas highlight the dangers soccer players face.
5: If you are an auditor, you're subject.
6: What we've found in overseas soccer players in the UK in particular is chronic traumatic encephalopathy, or CTE. If players are heading the ball repetitively, they're at greater risk of CTE.
0: ABC News.
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9: So great to be with you this evening. Renee Crosh away just for tonight. She'll be back on your radio on Monday. Just popped up north to see her mum. As you know, she had a few weeks off recently with her mum having a stroke. She's just gone up to spend some time with her mum and check in on her. Doing fine, but, you know, it's a long road, as people who've been through this will know. So Renee, back on your radio on Monday. It's really great to be with you here on Evenings. Thanks so much for all the texts and calls about shoes. I've got a few more to read to you, which I might read a little bit later on as well. Got a lot coming up this this hour. The first up, you'll be hearing from Wendy Squires, the writer and author.

She's written an opinion piece for the Sydney Morning Herald, posing the question, can the modern workplace foster the same kind of friendships as the workplaces of a few decades ago did? How hard is it to make friends at work? We'll be talking about that first up. And then a little bit later on, do you have a kind of a preferred breed of dog? Are you a dog lover? Do you always get the same breed of dog? Or are you thinking about getting a dog and you're wondering which breed would work best for your lifestyle? Laura V, the dog behaviourist, will be along. Maybe you'd like a bit of a dog prescription. She can tell you the breeds of dog that might work best in your life. We'll be talking about that in about 20 minutes' time. And in language this week, the language of soccer, the language of football, the terms that come from football. I wonder if there's anything that comes to mind for you. Here's a few. Park the bus, build up play, corridor, false nine, and total football. There's a few there to get started with, but you might want to text some other ideas, 0467 922 702. Looking at the roads, Milsons Point, Sydney Harbour Tunnel, a broken down car with one of two northbound lanes closed. That's just happened about 10 minutes to 8. So the Sydney Harbour Tunnel at around Milsons Point, a broken down car there with one of two northbound lanes closed. Arimba, the M1 Pacific Motorway between Pacific Highway and Dog Trap Road, a crash there involving multiple vehicles with southbound traffic affected. And Castle Hill, Windsor Road near Norwest Boulevard, a crash there involving multiple vehicles.

0: If you're lucky in life, you'll collect great friends along the way. Maybe you've got a friend from way back in primary school days, friends from high school or university, friends with a common interest like a sporting team or a hobby. If you're a parent and you get lucky, you can end up being allocated a wonderful group of friends when your first baby comes along by a parenting support group, like a mother's group. But what about the friends you make at work? Do you have some people you would consider close friends who you first befriended in a workplace? Did you come through a tough time together in a workplace and bond, maybe over a difficult boss or some challenging customers? 1-300-222-702, or you can text 0467-922-702. Did you find the nature of the work meant that like-minded people did similar work to you? I'm thinking about those jobs that can be considered a calling, things like nursing, teaching, social work. Or maybe you ended up making friends with people from very different backgrounds, people you may have never have met otherwise, if not through work. Wendy Squires is a writer and author. She's written an opinion piece for the Sydney Morning Herald posing the question, can the modern workplace foster the same kind of friendships as workplaces did a couple of decades ago? Hi there, Wendy.
1: Hi, nice to talk to you.
0: Nice to talk to you as well. You had a lovely catch-up with some old colleagues recently, which made you pen this article. Can you tell us what happened?
1: Yes, one of my dear friends, a long-time friend, mentor, she's been my boss, she's finally retiring. And so I live in Melbourne now and I flew up to Sydney and caught up with all of my friends that I worked with along with her, and it was just one of the most remarkable nights.
0: And you found yourself in the midst of it thinking, could this happen today? Could a group of people form the same bond I made with these people?
1: I did, and it quite made my heart ache, to be honest, because I realised that I might not get opportunities like this again, and I'm so grateful that I did. Today it's hard. People are working from home. People are working harder. You know, friendships in the office are not so much encouraged. Relationships certainly aren't encouraged. I just don't think that we're going through the same rites of passage that we used to. I mean, even today, if you notice, men, they don't go to the pub after work for a beer anymore.
0: Mm-mm.
1: And that was a decompression time for them. I'm not advocating drinking here, but I'm advocating men getting together and, you know, diffusing from the day. And bonding, you know, bonding from a certain place and certain meetings, I just don't think it's happening as much as it should be.
0: It's interesting, isn't it? I guess they call it fraternisation now, right? And there's a whole thing with HR about people being seen as getting favourable treatment if you're friends with someone in the office and then they get a promotion and all those kind of things. So I guess there's some real HR considerations, but at what point do they kind of put a wet blanket on friendships?
1: Well, absolutely. Look, you put people together, we're all human. We're going to form bonds. We're not going to form bonds. We're going to find people we like. We're going to find people we don't like. But isn't it great that we get the opportunity to do that? I think that especially for young people and with the loneliness epidemic that's happening in this country, you know, and the rest of the Western world, it's really important, especially as you're maturing into an adult and maturing your way through your career. We need these people. We need friends. We need allies. We need advocates. We need mentors. And they don't happen over Zoom meetings.
0: Wendy Squires is here, the writer and author. Did you make a great friend at work? 1-300-222-702. Are you still friends years later? Do you think you'd be able to make that same friendship now in the modern workplace? I'd love to hear from you on 1-300-222-702 or 0467-922-702. Wendy, this group of people, I imagine you were all journalists together, were you?
1: We were. This was more of my magazine friends. Because I started out in newspapers, and it's interesting, I mean, with a media background, and, you know, I'm talking 80s, 90s here, we were thoroughly encouraged to go out and go to the pub with our with our colleagues.
0: Yes.
1: They thought it was really important for us to bond, and in a way it was. I mean, I was a court reporter and I saw horrendous things, and I would go and talk to other people that had done it, and they could talk me off a ledge and sort of, you know, help me process stuff. And it was really important to form, you know, for me to exist in that, you know, high-paced environment like police rounds and things like that, but also to understand, get a better insight, hone in my interviewing skills, just get on with people.
0: The pub's interesting though, isn't it? I had a similar situation. My career started in commercial radio and lots of the decisions got made in the pub on a Friday. You know, it was breakfast radio and you'd go to the pub, you know, and there'd be hours in the pub where lots of things actually happened that were part of work. You can sort of see the challenge now, can't you, with employers that it's not really, I suppose, with all the different OH&S, you couldn't really call it a safe workspace.
1: It's all legalese these days. They don't want to be sued. They don't want anyone going, oh, you know, this is a power imbalance. And I'm not suggesting that you know, have a relationship with your boss that could be contentious within a workplace. It's more just getting to know people, getting to understand them, and forming bonds that don't go away. Also in this, you know, with people not keeping their jobs as long as I did. For example, I spent 10 years in newspapers before I moved on to magazines. I mean, for those people, these are contacts later in life. It's so important to make these bonds. And like now in the latter years, that mentor that I went to the farewell of, she was editing a magazine completely out of the blue and called me and said, I want you to write for it. Mm. And I hadn't even thought about that. So it's been, these friendships have been great for me in a lot of ways. I didn't have a very good family life. So when I joined newspapers and found my tribe, it's probably the greatest thing that ever happened to me. It's the first time I was ever understood, nurtured, and these friendships are just probably the most precious things to me in my life, really.
0: You actually, you're quoting a friend as well there, and you know, she was saying, look at us, we all met in an office, we all found a family together, we laughed, we cried, and we grew. You don't get that over a Zoom meeting.
1: Yeah, and the whole room just burst into applause because it was so true. And I know, look, these days I'm not so keen to go in an office, but I've done my time, you know. But young people that don't want to get into an office and don't want to work with people, I think they're really missing out. And there's also like dances for people to meet. Like I went to nightclubs. People don't go to clubs anymore. You know, my parents had met at a dance. Like these kind of rites of passage don't happen. And I think school and the workforce are probably, or unless you play sport, are probably the most important places, the best opportunities you will have to form these friendships that last forever.
0: It's interesting, isn't it? You're talking about the in real life opportunities to meet people. You're right, because there used to be a bit more community focused things that people might have gone to church or that kind of thing. There was set things where you'd get out and there'd be a place you went all the time. And the workplace is one of the few places left if you do go into the office. It's interesting how you said you've done your time, so you're ready to not be in the office so much anymore. You do lose something as well, though, when that older generation of workers not there to help mentor the younger people coming in as well.
1: I completely agree, but I'm a part of a mentor program. So I do mentor young journalists, especially girls going up through the ranks. And so I still feel I get a bit of that. But I've got to say, I do miss it. Mm. I really miss it. There was nothing more exciting than a news floor. You will understand this. When a story broke, okay, I might not have been the reporter that was covering it every time, but boy, did we all rally around the one that was.
0: Yeah.
1: You know?
0: Yeah.
1: And I would suggest a contact, and I interviewed that person years ago and they knew something about them, and we would work together as a team and the story would get done, and then we would go and debrief afterwards over a glass of wine, you know, in the beer garden at the pub. And that's what we did, and we talked about it, and it was important. And it just was important too, because like I said, I did a lot of police rounds and things, and I saw dead bodies, and there was no training for us back then, so these people really helped me through emotional issues as well, and we relied on each other to do that. And I think that's how our bonds became so deep, because we saw each other at our most vulnerable and at our most triumphant.
0: Do you think it's dependent on the area you work in? I wonder if there are certain jobs that lend themselves to this. You know, journalism can be a very social job, as you describe. I wonder whether there's the same opportunities in different lines of work for the same kind of bonding.
1: Before I became a journalist, I worked in Kentucky Fried Chicken, and I'm still friends with my boss. We just have to get out and meet people and get past the surface and find what, you know, how people tick. Now, did I ever think that when I went to work at Kentucky Fried Chicken I would have a lifetime friend? But I did, because we got to know each other and we got to bond, and we had a really deep, and I'm godmother to his kids.
0: Mm-hmm. Yeah.
1: You know, we need to just have this interface. It can't happen online.
0: Yeah. And so I suppose the other challenge is if we're not allowed to go to the pub, we need to at least be allowed to go to lunch, right? Like you bring back the lunch break so you can at least go for a walk with someone from work and have a chat.
1: Bring back the lunch room. I know. And like everyone eats at their desk. Everyone's too scared these days in this high-paced work environment, I think, to be looking like that they're chatting idly. But it's not idle chattel when you work in a team, in an office. It's usually something that will help understand what's going on. You know, I remember when I gave up smoking, my editor said to me, you're going to miss out because all the smokers, they get all the best stories.
0: Yeah, I know that. I remember that. Smoking, I was going to ask you about that because there are some things we don't want to bring back, which is being in a pub with all that smoke and how bad it was for us. But you're right, the people who would take the smoko, I was in a similar boat, used to smoke and quit, and I used to just go out for the walk to not miss out on the goss.
1: I don't hear the goss. All the best goss happens where the smokers are. It's the same at a party. You know, often you'll go out and you'll run into people having a ciggy in there. They're having a sneaky ciggy out there, and that's where you hear all the good stuff.
0: You know, right.
1: You're actually stopping, and it's not just small talk anymore. You're actually in a conversation.
0: What could you replace
1: spend
0: it?
1: That time.
0: What could replace the ciggy? A matcha? Like, what can we do instead?
1: I don't know. Maybe go for a walk.
0: Yeah.
1: You know, just get a walking group at lunchtime. I've been to some health retreats and things like that in my time, and, there were guests there. I thought, oh, I'm never going to get on with them. But I went for a walk with them, and people talk, and people open up. And I really gelled with them and I learnt more about them. We just can't have these scratching the surface relationships. They're shallow. They're not deep. You know, I really believe in the adage that, you know, it is not your strengths that make people close to you. It's your vulnerabilities. And I really agree with that. And when you form bonds, you're going to see people having a bad day at work and losing it. You're going to see them on a better day when they're going to be helping you. You know, it's a to and fro and it's beautiful. It's the way it's supposed to be.
0: Great to talk to you, Wendy. Thanks so much.
1: My pleasure.
0: That's Wendy Squires, the writer and author. She's penned an opinion piece in the Sydney Morning Herald about the workplace of a couple of decades ago, how it's changed and how we might try in some way to get back there.

0: Bruno Mars and Count On Me. Paul in Arncliffe says, hi Emma, some of my closest friends are those that I write every year in their birthday cards. True friends are made through workplace trauma. That's from Paul in Arncliffe. But you know, another perspective here says, oh my goodness, she's describing nepotism at its height. Nepotism and cronyism is where you employ your mates regardless of their qualification because you think, you know, they'll do it the way you want. Unprofessional, used to see it with all the men. And so that's interesting, little take on that, and I guess why we're not really hanging in the pub so much anymore. But yeah, what about you? Do you find that work is a place to make and keep special friendships? Love to hear from you on that this evening. 0467 922 702. Or you might like to weigh in on the shoes. So many texts coming in about beautiful memories from shoes, as we were speaking about during the quiz. This one from Monica in Jamboree. Oh my gosh, the Surfer Joe thongs. My husband has multiple pairs, a work pair, a home pair, and a going out pair. I hate them, but they do come in handy when I need a surfboard, she says, with a little a laughing face emoji. This one says, my mother's silver and sequin shoes that she had bought for my 21st and also wore them to my wedding. They were very, very special. I can still see my pop sort of pursing his lips and raising his eyebrows outside the shop in Rose Street, Eastwood. That was in 1969 or something, and they cost $25. That was a lot of money in those days. Lovely memories. And this one is from Cindy in Kensington. Yes, brand new patent leather Mary Jane shoes for my big sister's wedding when I was six in the 60s. As the baby of seven girls, it had always been hand-me-downs before that. Then at 13, 14 in the mid-70s, it was the Dunlop Volleys and the gym boots. But I felt especially cool when my mother let me finally have some slaps, thongs made of rubber sole, cane upper sole and thick black velvet straps matched with an A-line skirt, red surf palm tree patterned shirt and white shell necklace to go to the Mooloolaba Surf Club dance. I felt very with it. That's from Cindy in Kensington. Yeah, I'd love to hear from you if you wanted to weigh in on that or anything else we're speaking about this evening. The text line is 0467 922 702.
1: Evenings with Emma Crowe, filling in for Renee Grosch
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0: And in a moment, in about 10 minutes from now, actually, we'll be speaking about the language of the World Cup, the language, the lingo of football. I wonder if there's some terms that spring to mind for you. We'll be talking about that very soon. But if you have a dog, how much thought did you put into which breed to get? And did you have a look at your lifestyle, you know, your activity levels, the space that you might have had, and then think about the best breed to get to match your lifestyle? Did you make a practical decision? Did you choose a breed that didn't shed, for example? Or are you from a family who've always favoured one type of dog, you know, like the royal family and their corgis? Are you Labrador people? Are you a Kelpie family? You know, do you have that thing where you look like your dog? You're a poodle owner with curly hair. Are you a slim-toned, wiry person with a love of greyhounds? And if you're thinking about getting a dog, are you wondering if there's a particular breed that would fit best? 1-300-222-702. I mean, maybe you came to the conclusion that a rescue dog of mixed breed was what most aligned with you and your family. Laura V is a dog behaviourist. Hi, Laura.
3: I'm just laughing about you describing a slim-toned, wiry person.
0: She would like a greyhound. Nice and sinewy and fit and lean.
3: Going there. Yeah, absolutely. It's lovely to join you, Emma. How are you going?
0: Oh, great, thank you. I thought we could prescribe dogs for people this evening, you know, if you know what I'm getting at. So if people call us, we can provide this service together tonight. Well, really, you are, because I really
3: professional.
0: Yeah. So what we need is tell us if you're imagining getting a dog. What's your lifestyle like? How does life look like for you with this dog? And maybe Laura can help you point in the right direction. You know, obviously do your own due diligence, but maybe she can give you some breeds to check out if you're sort of thinking about getting a dog. I'd love to hear from you. 1-300-222-702. So you're a dog behaviourist, Laura. I mean, there's some breeds that are just super intelligent, right?
3: Yeah, it's funny, this whole topic, because as we're speaking, I'm looking at my two dogs and they could not be any different from each other. So I probably should have done my research before we had this chat. But I've got a full-on hardcore working dog and a Chihuahua cross. So, yeah, when it comes to you know, selecting breeds or different types of personalities. I've gone sort of the complete polar opposites in terms of these two guys. But I mean, there are, you know, quote unquote, more intelligent dogs than others, mostly because we've bred them to be able to problem solve certain things. And the first dog we think of course, is the Border Collie or those herding breeds that do sort of excel in the IQ tests for dogs. And then perhaps we've got the Bulldog that may not do as well. But it ultimately comes down to absolutely your personality, your lifestyle, but also, you know, no matter what dog you get, what breed, what age, where you got them from, the most important thing is for you to be committed to the lifetime of that dog, knowing that you're going to have to make sacrifices and you're going to have to make commitments, and they are going to destroy things no matter what they are or where they've come from.
0: Yeah. You can't find a breed that won't cause you some, you know, they all need a walk. They all need to be fed. They all need to go to the vet. You know, you might even have to brush their teeth, basically, is yes, where we're at.
3: Yeah, and they do get expensive. You know, it's funny because as I'm talking about these two dogs, I've also got two children under two. And when I think about dogs compared to kids, oh my God, dogs are so much nicer and so much easier. So if you can raise a happy, healthy human, you can raise a dog that's going to be a very happy, healthy dog.
0: The other thing I suppose to think about is that some dogs will need a lot more exercise than other dogs. What are the most active, energetic breeds?
3: Oh, there's countless. Well, there are a number of them. There's around 350 to 400 different breeds. Mm. So if you're a very active person, you're going to be looking for working dogs. Even, you know, Staffies or Labradors are particularly active breeds. The Spaniels, the Centhounds, there's a whole range of different, I suppose, choices that you can have. The thing is, that's interesting with this topic is that 100 years ago, we sort of had the dog and then we decided to, you know, crossbreed them a whole range of different times to create these 300-400 breeds for particular jobs. And now they've got that inbred in them and we don't want them to do those jobs. A lot of people will complain to me about having a Border Collie that barks and runs up and down the fence line and chases birds and chases bikes and all those different things. When you think about what they were bred for, a lot of those behaviours are actually ingrained in them and very normal for them. But we want to change those behaviours. So it is absolutely critical to do your research and choose the right breed, but also to choose the right, I suppose, temperament or personality that matches who you are and what your lifestyle is. But they don't have to look like you, just to be clear.
0: No. Laura V is a dog behaviourist and Scott's here in Blacktown this evening. Hi, Scott.
4: G'day, how are you going?
0: Good, thanks. You're all ready for another dog?
4: Yes. Recently, I had a Staffy. It was a blue Staffy cross cattle. The mum was a blue English cross cattle dog. And she was, she was 14 nearly. But anyway, I put her down recently and I've got another English cross American.
0: Yeah.
4: And she's probably 5 years old. So I have to, and now she's getting a bit clingy.
0: Oh, so she needs a friend. So you said, tell us again the breed you've got there now.
4: An American Staffy cross English Staffy.
0: Yeah.
3: Oh, Scott, well, you haven't got a dog. You've got a Staffy and they're not dogs. They're so emotional. They experience all of the emotions often at the same time. They're very feeling, needy dogs. And the fact that you've got this dog... The fact that you've got this dog on their own, it makes sense that they are a bit clingy. What I would recommend you do, Scott, honestly, is go to a rescue shelter and let your dog choose. I think one of the reasons that, you know, it's important for them to choose is because they're going to be living with that other dog as much as you are, probably a lot more than you are. So let your dog let you know how they're feeling and what sort of dog that they would like to spend the rest of their life with.
4: So, yeah, they have to be compatible, yeah. I've had plenty of dogs over the years. They overlap. You get one and then you don't have to, once one's trained, you get the next one and that sort of teaches the other one.
0: That's interesting. How would Scott go about, Laura, how would he go about getting his dog to choose another dog? How do you know that the dogs get along?
3: Well, you kind of do a bit of a Tinder profile, I suppose, with your doggo. I mean, your dog, Scott, obviously you know them better than anyone else, so you know their temperament, what they do and don't like, what their personality is, and, you know, your previous beautiful dog, what their temperament was like, and they obviously got on really well. So These people that work at shelters are extraordinary, and they do amazing work, and they know so much about those dogs, particularly those dogs that don't have a past or a history that we know of. So they can help you match the right one. And I'm certainly more than happy to help you as well, Scott. But, I think of course you take your dog there, so you let them meet the dog that you have in mind and see how they go. If they sniff each other's bums and they start playing, that's a really good sign. And you can go from there.
4: You can sort of tell if they're going to hit it off or
3: you
4: or
3: can. Not. Yeah.
4: I don't know. It's like kismet, you could call it. That's an old word, but
3: it's so true.
4: I would do it like that.
0: Mm. Yeah. Good luck with that, Scott. On that, Laura, is there a breed in mind that comes to mind? You know, when you picture the dog that might get along with Scott's English American Staffy there, is there a kind of breed, or you're saying rescue dog? Does it not really matter?
3: I'm a bit of a softie for rescue dog, Emma. I've always had rescue dogs, and they've always been the most beautiful, beautiful creatures that I've ever met. I mean, honestly, it sounds to me like Scott's definitely a stuffy guy. He sounds like he's up for a little bit of a challenge, and he's willing to give them a bit of work and a bit of a whole lot of love. And sort of a staffy cross would be potentially a great, great choice. And the interesting thing about dogs in pounds is that most of them are staffy crosses. So there's plenty to choose from, and I'm sure that he and his beautiful dog will be able to find the right one for him.
0: Good luck with that, Scott. A text here on 0467 922 702. Andrew in Calderwood says, we've got a beagle, but reading all the horror stories, but he's basically perfect, well-behaved, caring, gentle, trainable. He's just perfect. We named him Hugo because he's the boss. I love it. I'll probably never have another breed. So he's found the breed for him. Do you think he's found the breed or a personality? Like, do you think do people get a certain dog from a type of breed and then get someone else, another dog from the same breed, and find they're not the same personality?
3: Absolutely, and it's always a combination. So when we look at behaviour, we look at the breed, we look at the way they're raised, we look at the experience that they're having in their life, and there's so many things that contribute to who that dog is. It's not just the breed. But it is interesting when we think about beagles, we do read horror stories about how they're hard to train because all they do is use their nose and they'll sniff out anything, and you can't call them back when they get a whiff of something in the air and all that kind of stuff. But beagles are the most common dogs used in laboratories, and the main reason why is because they're just so amenable and easy to handle and manage. So beagles are beautiful dogs, and you don't often see them in pounds. You see lots of crosses, but certainly people that are reputable, responsible beagle breeders would make sure that their puppies go into the right hands, that's for sure.
0: 0467 922 702 is the text line, or you can call 1300 222 702. Laura V is here, dog behaviourist. But we just have a chat about different breeds of dog and whether they might suit different lifestyles and how much the actual breed comes into play when it comes with fitting into your life. You might have a question. Here's one from Jamie in Rouse Hill. Looking for a breed of dog, possibly a rescue, that's a good family pet, affectionate, and will be a good companion to our rescue domestic tabby cat. Our only condition is it has to be short hair, as we're tired of being on the wait list for groomers who in the northwest of Sydney are booked weeks out in advance. We're thinking a small to medium sized female staffy. Jamie in Rouse Hill, what do you think about that?
3: Yes, well, the staffies do drop a lot of hair, despite the fact they've got quite short hair. But maybe they need to become a groomer themselves. Maybe that could be a more lucrative option for them. Once again, rescue dogs, usually you get an adult, and we know that we can find out a little bit more about who they are rather than who they may become when they're puppies. So there's lots of dogs in pounds and rescue organisations that are great with cats, are good with kids, are affectionate, staffy crosses, all that kind of thing. It's really about getting onto Pet Rescue, and which is a big website that have pretty much every single rescue dog available in Australia, and just sort of trawling through and asking questions and showing your commitment to these rescue groups, because they are quite picky and they do make it hard, because they want to make sure that dog never has to look for another home after they find, their forever home. Mm. But I would definitely recommend don't go looking for a dog on Gumtree or a website like that, Emma, because there's a whole range of reasons that I can go into that are nightmare stories and, steer clear of those sorts
0: from
3: of places.
0: From puppy farms through to scams,
3: exactly.
0: Right?
3: Exactly.
0: You've got to be very, very careful. Here's another text. We had a cocker cross for nearly 18 years. Now we have a six-month-old toy poodle, both superlative. That's a text there. They're pretty different, aren't they, would you say, toy poodle and a cocker cross?
3: Well, and this is the other thing, isn't it? They're different in their breed, but they also have many similarities, and they're probably bred from very similar sorts of types of dogs. But it also comes down to the individual. Obviously, breed plays a really big role, but, you know, you can get a Cocker Spaniel that, you know, hates the water. You can get a greyhound that hates running. You can get a German Shepherd that's afraid of everyone. So, you know, it's interesting that we think that, oh, I want to get this particular breed of dog and this is what I'm going to get, and it doesn't work out that way. Mm. In fact, probably at least half of the time you don't end up necessarily getting what you're expecting. So, and that's why I always advocate for rescue dogs, because they're a bit of everything, and there is some pretty good research that because they are so mixed in their breed, that they have less health problems and they can live longer. So there's lots of pros in terms of that. When it's coming to falling in love with a dog and wanting them to live for as long as possible, then rescue dogs often do that for us.
0: And there's some breeds you have to be a bit more wary of if you have young children. Unpredictable little toddler-sized children, I find, are the ones that dogs can sort of snap at if you've got a little, you know, a toddly thing, you know, wandering towards a dog. Is there a breed that is more gentle than others?
3: Oh, what a loaded question. Yes and no. So, you know, you see all these Instagram reels that drive me mad where, you know, toddlers are jumping all over a Labrador and the Labrador is just sitting there and I can't watch them because just makes me want to scream.
0: Yeah.
3: There are definitely sort of more family-orientated breeds that have been bred for family things. You know, pugs and little dogs like that can be, you know, better than others. But I grew up with German Shepherds and they're incredibly loyal and you know, easy to train and work with as a little kid. So I think ultimately when it comes to kids and dogs and being good family pets, it really comes from the parents training those kids. And I've got two young children and one's just turned two and she's not allowed to approach our dogs. So she can't go up to our dogs and pat them. She can't go up to them when they're on their bed. She can't go up to them when they're asleep. She can't go up to them when they're eating. And all those things are so, so critical for her to understand when it comes to empathy, but also in terms of safety and for them to learn to develop a positive relationship with her as she gets older. So it really does come back to the parent training the kid, the breed of the kid, and then helping that dog learn that, you know, they're not such a scary thing. And also giving the dog access to get away from the child to have those choices and that agency is critical. But most dogs, if you can do all that, are pretty good. It really just comes down to the responsibility of the adult.
0: What about temperament in terms of being outgoing or a little bit more, I wouldn't say shy, but, you know, my dog, she's a cockerlier, so she's like a Cavalier King Charles crossed with a cocker spaniel. She's lovely. She's gorgeous, but she's a bit of a snob. Like, I like to have a chat. Like, I go to the dog park and I want to have a chat and she's like, yeah, hi, whatever. She's also a bit older. She's, you know, she's turning.
3: Oh, she's past
0: that. She's 12.
3: Yeah, I'm not social either anymore.
0: So she's always been a little bit less social than I'd like. You know, she won't play with the other dogs. She's like, meh, hi, whatever. And I'm wanting to have a chit-chat with the owners. Are there dogs that are just naturally more sociable?
3: Oh, look, I think any dog with the word king in their name is going to be a little bit snobby. But, yeah, once again, comes down to the breed but also the personality and the way that they've been raised. When you do ask that question, there's a couple of breeds that do come to mind that kind of remind me more of cats than dogs. Mm. And that's the Shiba Inu, which is a Japanese dog, and the Chow Chow. I don't know if you've heard of them or seen them, but they look like basically like sort of medium-sized lions with big blue tongues.
0: Yes, yes, I have seen them, yeah.
3: I think a zoo once tried to use one and pretend it was a lion in a zoo. That's how much they look like them. So, but they have got that kind of that snobby sort of antisocial type of temperament. But, you know, once again, there's lots of Chow Chows and Shiba Inus that are highly social and, you know, love being around people and other dogs. So it's really hard to sort of go, yep, this is what's going to happen and it's black and white because these are sentient beings and they have thoughts and feelings and, you know, we're going to get a mixed bag.
0: We're talking, we're sort of trying to play matchmaker, dogs and humans. Here's another question. With us is Laura V, dog behaviourist, Emma Crowe, filling in for Renee Crosh if you've just tuned in at 18 minutes to 9, 702 Sydney and 666 ABC Canberra, ABC Radio right around New South Wales. Here's a question for you, Laura. I thought that a border collie was the dog for me, but after seeing a friend of mine raise one, I worry I don't have the time to give this active dog everything it needs. The dog is around 6 months old and tends to chase and bark at shadows. Do you have any advice for dealing with that?
3: Oh, see, this is hard because this is after the fact, isn't it? You know, you've already got the dog and they're at the height of their sort of puppy time.
0: And yeah, this person's watching their friend with this dog.
3: Don't do it. Not because they're not the most magnificent dogs, but you do have to have a huge amount of time to invest into these dogs to fulfill their brain and their body. They have lots and lots of needs. And when you see, you know, these extraordinary dogs such as Chaser, who was just a dog in America, she could decipher between 1,000 toys.
0: Wow.
3: She was so incredible. Her language is extraordinary. She was a border collie from memory. And that man who lived with her spent his days and his career working with her. And so if you're not going to do that, you're going to get a dog chasing shadows, chasing cars, barking. And whilst they are normal behaviours for that breed, they do become behaviour problems because that dog cannot be who they're meant to be. And so it becomes almost like an OCD behaviour disorder. And they're very, very difficult to fix. And so that dog ends up living a life of stress and potential misery. And of course, so does the owner if they do decide to keep them for the lifespan of the dog. So please don't. If you actually are wondering if you've got the time now, don't do it. I've actually got a couple of goldfish that I'm teaching Rose how to look after. So maybe that's a good start before getting a border
0: collie. With a pet. I know. Yeah. I mean, that's right. That they're fish are lovely, but they're not quite as, it's not the same reciprocation, I think you'd have to say.
3: No. Well, I've got three and they all look the same. So they're all called Barbara. There's Barbara, Barbara and Barbara.
0: Three fish called Barbara. That's fantastic.
3: Three of them, yeah.
0: I've got a beautiful photo here Paul has sent in. My Alfie is so loving but needs a lot of activity. He's a beagleer and cannot be alone, so beware. And he looks adorable, this little beagleer. I mean, I would be just taking him with me everywhere.
3: And they may need to. A lot of dogs do suffer from separation anxiety, particularly post-COVID, and there's a whole range of things that keep us in business, us behaviourists, with this anxiety disorder. So, yes, some people do actually end up having to bring their dogs everywhere with them because of that reason.
0: Another text here. Waited 3 years for our beautiful Brindle Bull Mastiff boy. We love him to bits. He's 14 months old in these photos. I'm getting beautiful photos of puppies. Isn't that so sweet? And so I guess what you're saying is, yeah, some breeds, there are tendencies in breeds, but really it's down to the time you have, the training to put in. It's always worth investing in the basic training. And don't rule out a rescue because you can go there and meet them and get a feel for them.
3: Absolutely. And remember, you know, some of these rescues are senior dogs and they need someone, you know, for the last few years of

0: their life. And so if you're thinking, you know, I don't have time to go for 10K walks for my border collie, and you want to get a senior dog who's happy to go for a K walk and cuddle up with you on the couch, they're in desperate need of a home now, especially during winter when it's freezing cold in the shelters. So absolutely think about what your commitments are and whether or not you can and give, you know, unconditional love, because they give that to us, you know, don't they? The least we can do is reciprocate and give them the best possible life that they can have. And you know, they don't live long enough. They only live maybe 10, 15 years if we're lucky, and then they're gone. So, you know, I think it's the least we can do is make that life a good one.
1: Great to speak with you tonight, Laura. Thanks so much.
0: Thanks, Emma.
1: Laura V is a dog behaviourist. You'll have a song. And then after that, I'd love to hear from you. There are some terms in the World Cup, some soccer terms that you'd like to know a bit more about. We're going to look into the language of the big world game. That is coming up next.
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1: There's some David Bowie. Here's Golden Years.

Underland will be along. They come along each Thursday. We have different comedians each week, actually, bringing some of the most wild and wonderful stories from around the world. So I hope you'll stay with us for that. And also, if you're interested in musicians who use looping as a technique, you'll want to be around just after 9:30 to meet Jeremy Loops. He's from Cape Town and he is coming to Sydney to do some shows. And he uses looping technology. We'll touch him all about that and his music, and we'll hear a bit of his music as well after 9:30. But right now it's time to talk language, and we're going to talk about the language of the World Cup. Do you have a bit of a case of World Cup fever yourself? Maybe you're planning to wake up at 4 a.m. and watch the game against Egypt on Saturday.

0: Have you learned any new words while watching the games? If you've been confused by any of the terms on our language segment tonight, it's your chance to learn the lingo of the World Cup. 1-300-222-702. Park the bus, the false nine, and total football, just some of soccer's strange phrases. To talk us through these terms is Shane Pill. He's a professor in education at Flinders University. Hi, Shane.
1: Hello. Thanks for having me this evening.
0: What a great assignment. I love it. Are you a language fan and a soccer fan?
1: My Year 12 English teacher would be very surprised that I'm providing English language advice.
0: Okay, great. I love it. Now, let's start on park the bus. What's going on here?
1: It's a slang term for putting up a barrier in front of the goal so the opposition can't get through. So park the bus is a big object. You can't get through it. So it's a metaphor for blocking the goals.
0: Makes sense. I love it. What about build-up play?
1: Oh, this is where you gradually build up possession. You're trying to distribute the defence. So the defence in soccer is trying to build up density in front of the goal so you can't score. So what you have to do is try and shift the defence. So you're building up pressure through passing to, in order to create an opportunity to penetrate through it and get a shot on goal.
0: I wonder, you know, you're a specialist in the English language. I wonder whether, being the world game, there are a whole lot of terms in other languages that have different nuances, just like that magic thing that happens in other languages where things are used that describe something that we don't have a term for, probably all around the world, different terms.
1: Now, what happens state to state, if we look at another version of football, Australian football, in South Australia where I live, we would call a ball that curves from the boundary line back to the goal a check side, whereas in Victoria they would call it a banana. So it's not just country to country, it's state to state.
0: How about total football? What's going on with that term?
1: Yeah, really interesting one. In soccer, it's everybody's playing to the same style. So in nobody has really a set position. You just play to what's in front of you. So it's the opposite of playing a very system-based, structure-based, where every player has a set role. Players can swap in and out of roles, giving much more flexibility both in the offence or the defence.
0: I think Ted Lasso made that term a bit famous as well in that fantastic series. Offside Brilliant. Trap. I know about this because my daughter plays soccer. I know about the offside trap, but you explain what it is.
1: Well, my understanding is that historically soccer didn't have offside initially, but they were scoring so many goals and the goalkeeper was hard to defend it, that they brought in the offside rule where you can't be in front of the kick. A teammate can't be in front of the person putting the kick forward. So the offside trap is the defensive line will move forward as the kicker plays the ball, which traps the teammate of the kicker in an offside position.
0: It's a real strategic bit of play there. You're suddenly finding yourself offside even though you haven't really moved. Everyone's moved around you and it's like, you gotta keep up there. How about, do you have a favourite chant when it comes to the soccer of the World Cup?
1: Oh, I'm not really a chanter. So I don't have a particular one. I mean, I always probably because I'm local, I always default to Aussie, Aussie, Aussie, and the irony in the simplicity of that chant is what attracts me to it.
0: Love it. I did promise I'd ask about the whole soccer football thing. Can you shed any light there on the two different terms?
1: Well, soccer is actually an English term, goes back very historically to the terminology of the game. Football, the game's called football, not because you kick the ball.

0: but because it's a game that primarily involves running. You know, you're on your feet a lot.
1: Right.
0: So American football, they don't kick the ball very often in American football, but it's still called football. Rugby, don't kick the ball very often in rugby, still called football. So games that involve a lot of running up and down the field were historically called football. To distinguish association football from rugby football and others, soccer was the terminology. When it came out to Australia and association football had already formed, there were these other forms of football that were more popular, and so it adopted the term soccer. America, they still call it soccer, maybe South Africa as well, but you know, some years ago the Football Federation changed from the Soccer Federation, and so we now have Football Australia, Australian football. Can get very confusing for people coming from overseas.
1: It's funny, isn't it? I'm thinking just about that. When I hear someone say, I'm going to the footy, I would think NRL. If someone said, I'm going to the rugby, I would think union. And football, I would now think of as the soccer. It's funny how these things, they just become folklore.
0: Yes, and many people here locally in South Australia, when they're saying they're going to the A-League, would say, I'm going to the soccer. And if they say they're going to the football, it would be AFL. Mm. And if they're going to the other codes, it would be, I'm going to rugby or union. So it brings in that nuance between jurisdictions that we talked about earlier.
1: We're talking about the lingo of football, of soccer. I wonder whether there's a term that you're familiar with. Shane Peel is a professor in education at Flinders University. Shane, tell us about the Viking row.
0: Oh, that's one of those cultural mechanisms in order to get a shared understanding that this is our team, this is how we connect, this is how we celebrate. It's a bit like, say, the West Indies cricket team were renowned in the 1970s for coming into the centre wicket and giving a fist pump before fist pumps were even a popular thing because of COVID. That was their way of connecting and celebrating with each other and acknowledging each other. So the row brings the community together into a shared understanding of this is who we are, this is culturally who we are. So I guess it essentially is forming something similar to the haka in terms of a cultural connection piece for players and their supporters.
1: 1300 222 702. What about fossball? I've got a question here. What does fossy mean, or fossball? Do you have any idea about that?
0: Oh, I know what foosball is because I watched Joey and Chandler a lot on Friends, but I don't know what that one is.
1: I wonder if that might be what we're getting at there. Any other strange phrases that we might need to be thinking about as we, you know, keep tuning in for the World Cup?
0: Probably the one that most interests people is the idea of a nutbank, which is when the attacking player passes the ball between the legs of the defender and then runs onto it on the other side. Most people associate it with an anatomical slang, but it actually has, I believe, its origins in nutmeg the spice, which was really valuable. And so this was a valuable play that put the person offside. So yes, it had the anatomical reference, but it was also to the value of the move. It was a spicy move.
1: I love it, love it. Bit of lingo bingo to be getting on with. Thanks so much. It's been really great to speak with you tonight.
0: I appreciate the opportunity.
1: Thanks a lot. That's Shane Peel, Professor in Education at Flinders University. We'll have 5 minutes of news coming up. And after that, you won't believe this, Beck Melrose and Pat Sunderland will be here. That's in 5 minutes' time. See you then.
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3: ABC News, I'm Eliza Getzey. Liberal MP Stephen Kennedy says Labor's proposed gambling advertising reforms have unacceptable carve-outs for streaming services. The government's legislation to restrict gambling ads on television, radio and digital platforms has been sent to an 8-week Senate inquiry for further scrutiny after being introduced to Parliament today. The Coalition, the Greens and members of the crossbench believe the reforms need to go further. Mr Kennedy has told 7:30 the current bill would still allow streamers to show gambling ads during breaks.
4: You will see ads in every break of the game if you're streaming it on your smart TV. That's what that legislation allows. I certainly don't think that's enough. When I think about my kids, if I think about what the US is doing, And when I think about we do the worst job in the world of protecting our citizens, it's definitely not enough.
3: A Labor-led parliamentary inquiry into fraud in the National Disability Insurance Scheme has made 12 recommendations to improve the program's integrity. The ABC's National Disability Affairs reporter Naz Campanella has more.
5: An overall picture is that there needs to be greater information sharing across a range of agencies in order to identify and crack down on bad actors and fraudulent providers. Now, within that, I guess some of the key things are

0: Within that, I guess some of the key things are really a recommendation to change the Crimes Act to crack down on fraud and related offences where participants are exploited, abused or experience neglect, and mandatory reporting of providers who are soliciting or receiving kickbacks.
1: Russia has launched a large-scale attack on Ukraine's capital overnight that's killed at least 17 people and injured scores more as loud explosions shook Kyiv for hours. Tuiyong Fitzpatrick has the details.
2: The attack with ballistic and cruise missiles and drones damaged buildings and civilian infrastructure across the city. Russia says it's in retaliation for recent attacks on its civil infrastructure. People crowded into underground stations carrying children, belongings, tents and pets as air raid alerts were issued for most of Ukraine's territory overnight, in Russia's worst attack on the country since mid-June. Ukrainian President Volodymyr Zelensky had earlier warned of a possible overnight attack and said he was cutting short his visit to Dublin.
1: Health officials in Gaza say 15,000 people with war injuries or life-threatening diseases can't access the treatment they need, and 300 have died while waiting for medical evacuation. Here's the BBC's Lucy Williamson.
3: Among the patients Gaza is struggling to treat are teenage amputees injured in the war, long-term cancer patients, and those needing specialist surgery. Many have been waiting months for treatment abroad. The World Health Organization says host countries often have specific criteria, with some only taking children, others only patients needing shorter treatments. Patients must also pass multiple security checks, including from Israel, before they can leave Gaza.
1: The eldest granddaughter of Nelson Mandela says ongoing anti-migrant protests in South Africa reflect the pain and frustration of many citizens experiencing poverty and inequality. More than 900 people were arrested in a nationwide protest against illegal immigration earlier this week, and tens of thousands of migrants have already left the country, many facilitated by the South African government. Indilika Mandela says there are legitimate concerns about illegal immigration and criminality that need to be acknowledged and addressed legally, but she's cautioned against the threat of violence and xenophobia.
4: South Africans, we must not allow frustration to become hatred. South Africa was built on values of dignity, justice and reconciliation, and we cannot allow hardships we face to diminish that, our shared humanity.
1: And multiple US media outlets are reporting Taylor Swift and Travis Kelce will marry at New York City's Madison Square Garden. William Howard Evans has the latest.
5: It's the love story that has captivated the world, and this weekend it may become official. Speaking to the Associated Press, a law enforcement official briefed on security plans says music superstar Taylor Swift and her fiancé, American football great Travis Kelce, will tie the knot at NYC's famed Madison Square Garden Arena. The multi-million dollar Festival of Love will reportedly kick off with a rehearsal dinner on Thursday and the wedding on Saturday. But not everyone is convinced, with widespread speculation this is all a decoy and Swift and Kelce will say I do in another city entirely.
1: And you're up to date with the latest from ABC News.
6: Oh, really?
7: Wow.
8: What does that mean?
6: Yeah, what does that mean?
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10: You're listening to ABC Radio 702 Sydney, 666 Canberra and ABC right around New South Wales. It's time for You Won't Believe This. Beck Melrose and Pat Sunderland are your guests this evening. Hello, both of you.
11: Hello. Hello. How are you?
10: Welcome and welcome, welcome. Let's jump straight in, Beck. You guys have got some choice material for us.
12: I hope so.
10: Oh, yeah. So, look, if you're just tuning in, by the way, my name's Emma Crowe. I'm filling in for Renee Crosh just for tonight. She's back with you on Monday. And this segment is where we invite two amusing people. Hopefully that you'll be the judge.
12: I'm going to put that in my bio.
10: Two amusing people.
12: Amusing person.
10: To look at the stories that have been amusing around the globe, really, in the last little while. So, Beck, let's start with you. You've been looking at this thing called the Friend AI Necklace.
12: Yes. So I'm working on a little show called Gruen at the moment, which means that my algorithm is shattered from looking at all these ads. I am getting served some of the weirdest content. But one that keeps popping up for me now is this Friend AI Necklace that was launched in New York City. And the ads made the city furious. They were posted up everywhere, 11,000 billboards about this close friend AI necklace. And

0: the people kind of fought back a little. There were a lot of tags on the posters saying things like, we don't have to accept this future, and AI is not your friend. And Heineken did an ad campaign that replied, the best way to make friends is over a beer. So everyone was pushing back because it is quite creepy. What it is, it's this tiny white little pebble that you wear around your neck with a creepy little flashing light. And it, like a good friend, it listens. Oh, it listens. Oh. It listens all day long. And it doesn't just pick up your voice. It picks up everything around you. And it's just a sycophant. It's telling you you're great. It's responding to you all day. It's there.
1: How does it talk to you? So it's around your necklace, and then is there some headphone? Or how does it then?
0: It sends messages to your phone. Oh. when it wants to talk to you, it'll send you a text. Somebody said it's like a Tamagotchi with a soul. I'm like, I don't know if we want to say soul. Wow. That's not quite the same as a Tamagotchi. Tamagotchis weren't drying up whole lakes with the data centers. They weren't clearing arable land for my Tamagotchi. I don't think it's quite the same thing. But a reporter from The Guardian went and trialed this necklace. Right. And it did make me feel a little bit less creeped out about the whole thing. Because after wearing it for a week, and her husband was very reluctant to be recorded, at the end of the week, her summary was that it was like talking to the most boring person at a dinner party. So, I don't think we're quite ready to replace the friction and spikiness of human friendships with AI yet.
2: It's just, it's an incredible transition that tech companies have been making, where first off they started naming themselves after the evil objects from fantasy stories, like yes. Palantir is named after this evil thing from Lord of the Rings, right, you know. Right. And now they've gone straight to inventing the evil cursed item from a fantasy story. The idea of a necklace that constantly listens to you and sends you messages is, that's evil sounding.
0: Yes, that's what Ursula wears in The Little Mermaid, yeah, exactly. Right?
1: Isn't it handy though if you have an argument and then people... You know how people always have a different view on what went down in an argument? It'd be like, let's go back, let's go roll the tape.
2: Yeah.
1: Let's hear it back.
2: Yeah, who wouldn't want to hang out with that guy?
0: Yeah,
2: Who wouldn't want to hang out with Mr. Tape Recorder
0: going
2: 24/7?
0: That might be why you don't have any friends, I think. You might be because you're recording us, you're wearing a wire and replaying our conversation back.
2: Yeah.
0: Might make a few friends if
1: maybe
0: you don't
1: just
0: do
1: me,
0: that.
1: Maybe just me, you know. You know when you're sure you said something? Or like, I told you to do that. No, I asked you to get the milk. Hmm. And then you can go replay.
0: Proof.
1: And it's got you saying, would it be okay if you got the milk on the way home? You can play it to them.
2: Well, wow. See, as a guy, I already have the benefit of just being able to repeat a joke that a woman has made in my presence and get more laughs. Now with my friend necklace, I can literally just replay them saying it. And just through the male privilege, just get a bunch more attention.
0: I love that.
1: You'd probably get it to type it out for you into script form, you know, get the AI to make
0: just
1: it into
0: submit
1: a whole
0: it.
1: Thing.
2: Print it out from my little necklace and then,
0: just change all the female names in it. That'd be perfect.
1: Now, I want to know how else your algorithms become corrupted, Beck, because that's the other delightful part of this. So you're saying you're just having to look up all these ads. So
0: I'm getting ads for ice baths as well. I don't know how that has happened. We've looked at everything from AI gadgets to lawn mowers to Neatos, the little squishy Neatos. So my algorithm's quite broken, but the best thing I'm getting lately, and it's such a relief, is I'm starting to get anti-consumerism content, which is really great, about buying less, about buying things that last a long time. I'm like, this feels good. This feels like what I need.
2: I had a very similar experience where when I was working for If You're Listening, I did some research for an episode that was all about the scam centres that they have in Myanmar and Cambodia, like where they trick people to work there with all these job offers. And enough Googles of like, you know, dodgy job offer Cambodian stuff. I'm now receiving a lot of very interesting looking opportunities in Cambodia and Myanmar.
0: They turns must out look pretty good too.
2: There's some very nice job where I don't have to do anything and I get paid, you know, $6,000 a week. And
0: what a dream
2: or
0: job.
2: Or just one flight to Thailand away.
1: I'm still getting ads for something that I think I'm gonna end up caving and the algorithm knows that it's this handbag. It's like, you know, they go, you know, someone invents a problem you don't have and you decide, you go, are you sick of carrying three bags to work? Like, I don't carry three. Yeah. A lunch bag, a handbag and a laptop bag. I'm like, yeah, I am sick of that. I'm like, I don't carry three bags. Yes, I'm so, and it's like, here's one bag that has, and it's got this lunch compartment. So
0: I think we're getting the same ad, Emma. I don't want to say the brand, but let's chat afterwards. I think I'm getting
1: it's
0: the same
1: like
0: ad.
1: This, it's a vegan leather bag, which I think means plastic,
0: yeah,
1: right?
0: Yeah, so, it's a nice way to say plastic.
1: It's got a sleeve, a padded sleeve for a laptop. Then it's got this bit at the base that you go from the front of the bag. It's got the zipper and it's got a compartment where you can put an ice block and some lunch.
0: Doesn't
1: and
0: it look
1: good? And it's got a drink holder and it knows. And I even put it in a cart. Once you put the thing in the cart, and pretend to go shopping.
0: Oh, it follows
1: you
0: around.
1: Then you get emails about
2: it. Then you're done for.
1: That's it. And so I think I'm going to end up, I'm going to cave in the end, I think.
0: They really don't leave you alone. Once you've added it to cart, you might as well be carrying it around as a friend necklace for the rest of your life, right? Unless they
3: will. You save so much money because even though the bags are expensive, you'll bring your lunch. You'll save
0: and
3: all that money.
0: And it's combining three bags.
3: Three bags that I don't use at the moment. I don't use three bags. That's what's hitting your algorithm? You can join 0467. 922-702. Tell us what's in your algorithm right now.
2: I tell you, my phone has been popping off with like rideshare, whatever rideshare apps I've got on my phone. It will pop up with messages being like, hey, we'll give you a voucher. Do you want to? Which I don't understand because I might, you know, buy a bag on a whim or I might buy, but I'm not going to go for a drive on a whim. Like, if it's not in my plan to go for a drive, I'm not going to get an alert on my phone and be like, yeah, you know what? I'm just going to get in the car and just circle the block. Why not?
3: It thinks you're out and about. It's got your pegs to do this.
2: Then the algorithm
3: out.
2: Does not know me very well. I'm at home and I plan to stay home.
0: It's trying to fly you to the airport to get to that job in Thailand.
2: Yeah. Ooh, now we're talking.
1: Pat Sunderland is with us and Beck Melrose, Emma Crowe filling in for Renee Cross this week. And Pat, you've got a beauty here. So Guinness has found the world's loudest person.
2: Oh, this story is so important to me as someone who is a loud talker. As someone who will be having conversations with my fiance and she'll interrupt me to say, why are you speaking so loudly? There's only the two of us in this room and I'm sitting next to you. You can just speak at a normal volume. This is some Australian excellence. A man with an extremely Australian name, Joseph McGrail Baitup, based in Canberra. He's a professional air conditioner cleaner. He is also in his spare time an honorary town crier. And he's perfect for the role because he is qualified as Guinness World Record loudest person.
1: That's incredible.
2: Just earlier in June, he yelled the word now. That was his chosen word. He tried out a few different words. He realized he'd get the most volume with the word now at 122.5 decibels. To put that in context, that is this noise range of a chainsaw, of a jet aircraft taking off, or an ambulance siren at close range. He did it. It took him 7 attempts to reach that height. And after he did it, he could not speak for 3 days. That is the intensity of this man's...
1: Oh, my goodness.
2: Yeah, he said it was incredibly painful. It was terrible, but Jason. It was a lot of fun. And he qualified. He beat the previous record holder was an Annalisa Flanagan, who's a Northern Irish school teacher who yelled the word quiet in 1994 at 121 decibels. So a very, very impressive work from Annalisa Flanagan. If you've ever been to the north of Ireland, you wouldn't be surprised that you could find the world's loudest person there up until the point. But
1: solidarity, Pat, with the loud talkers. You have a lovely, very resonant voice. I've worked with you previously.
2: We've
1: been co-producers on different shows, and you do. But it's a nice voice. But I do have friends who have that thing where they get excited and they get louder and louder. Yeah. You don't want to squash someone who's on a roll.
0: No, it's so mean
1: to go, can you quiet down a bit? Do you get that a little bit, Pat? Sometimes you get it, you know, building up something, and it's like, shh.
2: Yeah, it's just so difficult. Growing up, if we can all just take a moment. Growing up as the youngest child, fighting for attention at the dinner table.
0: This is all checking out. This is sounding like a Guinness World Record attempt in the making, actually.
2: What I love about this story is the little tidbit that they throw in at the end there. With Joseph McGrail Baitup, this was not his first world record. His other world record he held that in 2019 he broke the speed record for an archer shooting 10 arrows. This man is multi-talented. Incredible.
1: Triple threat. Well, at least a double threat at this point.
2: Yeah. He can speak really loudly, and if you shush him, he can shoot 10 arrows into you at a almost undefeated rate.
1: We're playing You Won't Believe This, and I don't believe it. And this is a beauty as well, Beck. So you've basically got an interesting activity that involves pencil sharpening. Can you elaborate?
0: It sure does. Now, I saw this headline and it reminded me of my favorite activity, speaking of primary school, was sharpening the pencil, you know, and the teacher would let you go and use the,
1: the proper one.
0: Like, wasn't it the best? Now, a town in Minneapolis has decided to dedicate themselves to the art of pencil sharpening. There was an 180-year-old oak tree that was damaged in a storm. And it was on the property of this couple, and they decided that they didn't want to just clear the stump, that it was too sad, that this tree had too much history, and they wanted to give it a new life. So they got an artist in, and the artist created a giant number two pencil. And of course, when you create a giant number two pencil, you need a giant pencil sharpener for this pencil. So the first year they thought, it'll be a laugh, we'll get the local community together and we'll conduct a pencil sharpening ceremony. Now, this has gone viral online and everyone is just crying out for this sense of community at the moment, I think. And people are flocking. They're dressing as pencils. They're bringing pencils along and smacking them together. There's all these rituals. There's a marching band. It's this huge music life celebration. And they climb up onto this scaffolding and sharpen the pencil. And it loses between sort of 8 and 25 centimetres every year. So eventually it's going to be worn down to its little eraser stub and the festival will end.
3: Just explain the dimensions of this huge pencil. How big is it?
0: I have no idea how big it is. And I mean, how big is it after they're sharpening it every year? I don't know if they're coming – Guinness isn't coming in and measuring the official height of the pencil. It might be the world's biggest H2 pencil. Who knows?
3: I love that. I love it. And do you know what I was thinking? You know, you could have book readings. You know, the book like The Day the Crayons Quit could be another one.
0: Oh, yeah, of course.
3: You could bring in, felt tip pens, markers, highlighters.
0: Oh, I love that. We got the whole stationery gang.
2: it's there's something very poetic, I think, quite beautiful about the ritual, because it's you know, as you say, each year it will slowly sharpen down to more and more of a nub. Some years you'll do that thing where you sharpen it too much because it's got a really nice looking, you know, bit of graphite, and then as soon as you try and write with it, it breaks off. But it's got all the it's got all the sort of aspects of like a harvest festival, of like a wicker man, birth and rebirth, death and decay, the cycle of the seasons. It's beautiful,
0: isn't it? I love
2: it. It's gorgeous.
0: I've looked it up, Emma. It's around 20 feet tall,
3: whoa,
0: they say. So this is a pretty big pencil.
3: Heavy. Yeah.
0: They do need to build some serious scaffolding to get the pencil sharpeners to the very top to do the job.
3: And they've got a huge notepad for it to write on.
0: We're really riffing here. We should move. We're starting our own pencil sharpening festival. I want to be a part of this.
3: Yeah. I think we could. We could get a whole franchise going on. Pat, talk to me. Talk to me, because I'm a bit excited about this next story. More than a few monkeys escaping an enclosure in Thailand.
2: This, for me, was a lesson in not judging a story purely by its headline, because the headline here is nearly 100 monkeys escape enclosure in Thailand. And you hear that and you think, absolute disaster, that 100 monkeys all escaping from this enclosure. But the more I read about this story, the more my opinion started to change. So this takes place in a town in Thailand. I may not pronounce it right here, but Lop Buri is the town. And Lop Buri is known for being, if you've ever seen videos online of people like hanging out with tons of like lemurs, of little macaque monkeys and stuff like that, you know, having fun with them, throwing food to them and stuff like that. That's what Lop Buri, that was like the main reason people would go. It was famous for the monkey buffet, where people go to this big open space and there'd be tons of food around and you'd eat food with the monkeys. There were all these little macaque monkeys, the cute ones. And
0: the cute ones. There are some that are not cute.
2: Yeah,
0: right?
2: Certain monkeys, they get too human and they're creepy. These are the fun. This is like your fun Pirates of the Caribbean monkey.
0: Yeah, they're not stealing from you, these ones.
2: Yes.
3: They're not mankey. I always think mankey, rabies, lice.
0: Yeah.
2: Well, yeah, they undoubtedly had lice and they probably stunk.
0: See, you brush that aside for a dinner party.
2: This is the problem, that as this became more popular, more people were coming, more food was left out, the monkeys started to get more aggressive. And what started as a monkey buffet turned into a monkey food fight, which turned into sort of an all-out brawl. And so the town basically decided, we can no longer have what grew to a population of about 5,000 macaques going crazy in town. And so we need to start, bringing them up, collecting them, putting them in enclosures and stuff like that where they can be safe. They did this titanic effort where they got about 3,000 of these macaques into an enclosure. So when you have that in mind, only losing 100 monkeys.
3: I see.
2: It's incredible. See. That's a great strike rate.
0: That's success.
3: Yeah, I understand what you're saying, Pat. It's not like a breakout of the whole population.
0: Yeah.
2: And also, if you lose There's a scale of how bad it is to lose an animal. Like, if you work at a zoo, if you lose, like, a wolf, that's both really bad and also how do you lose a wolf? That's

0: birds are the other end of the spectrum, where if you lose a bird, who cares? Like if you lose a parrot,
1: I mean,
0: no big deal.
1: That's not really a lost parrot. It's just a parrot.
0: Exactly. That's just a new bird in Australia. And also, it's hard to keep a bird caged. They can fly. That's very clever of them. Monkeys, I reckon, have to be one of the hardest animals to keep because
1: yes.
0: they've got almost human intelligence. Yeah. Some would say, you know, depending on the macaque, depending on the person, maybe they outweigh. And, you know, they got little fingers, they're crafty, they got a tail. It's hard to keep a bunch of macaques. So all I want to say to the fine people of Lopburi is well done on the whole, you know?
1: I mean, they're doing better. We had baboons break out in Newtown, you know? Like, it can happen anywhere.
0: We were trying to keep one baboon. I believe he was getting a vasectomy. And we couldn't even do that.
1: Yeah.
0: He went on a tear.
1: Good on you. Like, that's hard.
2: I'm just reminded of there's some little nursery rhyme or something that goes, 10 little monkeys jumping on the bed. You could do something with this 100, couldn't you, and get it back in the enclosure.
0: Yeah. This is like, that's the 10 little monkeys version of 100, like 99 bottles of beer on the wall.
2: That's right. I can see an opportunity there.
1: Yeah. I got so obsessed with that. Oh, yes. There's definitely a children's book, a children's series in this, isn't there? I got obsessed with the monkeys when I was over there, and we wanted to see them in the wild because you do so often see them in these odd situations. It was like, no, let's go out of our way. We're going to go and see them in the wild. So we kayaked to an island called Monkey Island, which it is what it says on the label. And when we got there, we saw a monkey up in a tree and we were so stoked. And then it climbed down, took a can of Sprite and cracked it.
0: Yeah, see, it's eerie. They're too smart.
2: It's terrifying. You're listening to ABC Radio. Beck Melrose and Pat Sunderland are here. We're doing You Won't Believe This because you won't believe it, and you don't believe it because it's incredible. And, Beck, you've also got a story here about – I love this story because we're talking about humans and intelligence and things like that, and we always hear about AI, but you've got a story where AI just wasn't cutting it.
1: Yes, and these are my favourite stories at the moment. So Ford in the US replaced a lot of its engineers with an AI system, and it has now had to go through a major reversal, and it has rehired about 350 veteran engineers to try and fix production issues and improve the quality of the vehicles that were overseen by AI. Because who would have thought the strategy was a big old mistake? So they're now walking around, they're in charge of overseeing what the AI is doing, making sure that quality is returning to all the parts. Ford is now the most recalled vehicle, but last year they were able to jump up the rankings. They're now the most improved.
0: No.
1: So they've had a big turnaround.
0: I'm not buying a car that's the most improved.
1: I know.
0: That's like a participation trophy.
1: It is. I'm not buying the award you give to the kid that's doing their best, right? Yeah. It's the little ribbon you get for participating for sure. But they're saving millions of dollars and I'm excited by it. I hate that it's an unbelievable story, that it is the reverse, that we're seeing humans hired back after AI is changing. But I'm very, very glad to hear it. The friend necklace threw me. I was, you know, so worried about something. And you know what I'm most terrified of, which I don't know what this says about me, but I'm worried that you buy something like that and then it decides it doesn't want to be your friend. Where do I go? What do I do when a robot decides I'm a bad hang? Like, I can't. I just want to see more of these stories. Let's celebrate what it means to be
2: human. Conquer the AI. You can see it, Pat, can't you, where ultimately – we're going to need a stamp of anything that's made by humans, by humans to divide.
1: I love
2: It'll
1: that.
2: Become this premium thing, like 100% New Zealand wool. It'll be like that. It's like, you know, this car had some human engineering.
0: Yeah. I mean, look, you know, I get how the business works and how technology works. And I get that, you know, there's only so much you can oppose AI being used in the construction of something. But can we start with it like a skateboard before we go towards one of the most complicated and deadly instruments that we use in modern life? I even, like, let me start with like a mug. If you can figure out how to do a curved handle that can fit your hand, but it's not too small and, you know, and it doesn't get too hot when the mug gets hot, figure that out first before we go to giant, you know, 7-ton people mover.
2: I'm still wanting this AI to start looking a bit more like the humanoid robot. You know, AI, the robots, they're a bit invisible.
1: Yeah.
2: I don't like it. They're ticking away in the background. I don't know what they're doing. I want them to be physically represented in this world.
1: Think so.
0: Yeah.
1: I think you're right. We need to be able to put a face to all this.
2: You need to know when it's happening.
1: Yes.
2: Or something needs to change colour when AI is happening to you or something. Some sort of, I don't know. A strobe light. I don't know. Something just needs to indicate that AI is present.
0: Just set up a dartboard in your home and put a photo of Sam Altman right in the center of it, the OpenAI guy. And then you can just, every time you get frustrated at how AI is ruining every aspect of our lives, you just go home, dart right in the forehead. There you go.
2: I love it. Now, Pat Sunderland, this is fascinating, this next story you've brought us, and yes. I don't believe it. So people who take drugs, you know, they can hallucinate, right? There's this story you've brought where people are seeing the same thing when they're on a drug?
0: Yeah, so it's always been a pet peeve of mine in a movie or a TV show where someone takes acid or someone takes magic mushrooms or something like that, and they, like, are seeing dragons appear and they're seeing, you know, because not to reveal too much about my personal life, but you if one were to do that in real life, they would be disappointed by the fact that you don't see magical dragons and elves and ogres appear. And really what you see is, like, everything just looks a little fractal and a bit, you know, like you're looking through a stained glass window. It's not quite
2: apparently.
0: As exciting.
2: Yeah.
0: So I've heard. Now, that is changing here with this. There's been a new type of psychoactive mushroom discovered in a far part of the world. I can't remember where it was found. But it's one that people can cook and eat perfectly safely. But if you eat it raw, it causes hallucinations. But unlike your traditional psychedelic where just kind of things are sort of moving around and shaking, everyone who eats this mushroom sees tiny little people.
2: Come on.
0: It is replicable. Everyone who takes it, this little mushroom sees figures, small figures about the size of your thumbnail, suddenly appear, and they're usually pretty friendly and they're jumping around and stuff. But everyone who takes it reports that same sensation. It's not a visual thing. It's literally the same specific hallucination. And they're trying to figure out why.
2: It's actually a real little person. Mm. The only answer.
1: Yeah.
2: They're not hallucinating.
1: Honey, I Shrunk the Kids.
2: There's actually something going
0: on. We've discovered the existence of gnomes. We've discovered that the gremlins that cause your car's CD player to stop working pretty soon after you buy it, what a current reference, Patrick, are real and are genuine, and this mushroom is just the final solution we found to being able to actually see them.
2: It's aliens. Surely it's aliens.
0: It could be aliens.
2: Because they came down, they got into the mushrooms, and then their way to access and make contact, that first contact, is – what do you think, Beck? What's going on?
1: Everything's clicking together. Everything suddenly makes sense. I feel like they're finally able to see them. Like they must be there all the time.
0: Yeah.
1: And I think you're right, Emma. This mushroom gives them access to see – and these are the tiny little people that carry away one of my toddler's socks every day.
0: Yeah.
1: And just put it somewhere really strange.
0: Finally, we know. Now, they're still doing their studies on the effects of these mushrooms, and that involves doing animal trials where they're feeding mice little bits of the mushroom. And so my question is, are the mice seeing little tiny mice, or are they seeing
1: too many mushrooms,
0: little people, or are they seeing small people? But to the mice, they're still big.
1: Oh,
0: you know,
1: Patrick, is it? That's blown my mind.
0: Yeah,
2: that's incredible.
0: I don't know, but I'm very curious
2: to
0: find out.
2: How are we going to find out? We need an AI to invent a way for us to speak to mice, so we can ask them.
0: Yeah.
1: Or a bigger mushroom that we can take so we can speak to the mice.
2: Yeah. That is a brilliant, brilliant story.
0: The spookiest note is that they say that when they dissect the mushroom and look at all the chemicals in it, none of the chemicals in the mushroom are any of the known psychoactive chemicals that are known to cause hallucinations. Yeah. So they don't know what's doing it.
2: No, what's doing it is little people.
0: That's you're right.
1: It's not a hallucination.
2: There's little people in the mushrooms.
0: Make no other conclusion.
1: No.
2: You're listening to You Won't Believe This. We're talking about the incredible stories doing the rounds at the moment. Beck Melrose is with us and Pat Sunderland. And Beck, I love a bit of politics getting involved in dress-ups. Explain where we're getting political with our dressing for the ball.
1: Yes, so we had the midwinter ball at Parliament House this week, or as I call it, the Met Gala for boring people. And we had all of the beautiful – everyone looked amazing. It was incredible. There was one outfit that stood out for me. Victorian State MP Georgie Purcell looked absolutely stunning. She had this dress, beautiful black dress, and at the bottom in gold it said defund dog racing. She had great gold boots that complemented it. It was amazing. And then, of course, all the chat online. I shouldn't ever bother to read into it, but people are saying, oh, you shouldn't make political statements. What do you mean? This is the room to make a political statement. You are surrounded by the people that can implement your beliefs. This is the one place you should make a political statement. But it was an incredible, incredible red carpet. Definitely different to the Met Gala. They had no 360 cameras or anything, but they did this year do something different that you might have seen at charity events. I've been to a couple. I went to one recently where the Lucky Door Prize was a visit to a breakfast television set that I've never been more terrified to win a prize in my life after spending much of my comedy career talking about breakfast television. But the politicians were auctioning off their time for charity. How risky would that be to put up a breakfast with me and nobody wants to pay for it?
2: Yeah, that would be.
1: Who's bidding? Oh.
2: Yeah. I mean, Pat, you've seen the opportunities here, aren't you? I mean, we've already had the Stop Adani earrings. They were around a few years ago. I've seen that. But fashion as a political statement. Now, so far it's only been the T-shirt really, hasn't it? You know, the slogan on the T-shirt. Yeah. And I think people need to think bigger.
1: Yeah.
0: Mm.
1: Other accessories.
0: Yeah, I mean, I thought it was Georgie Purcell. It was a lovely gesture. I think it was slightly undermined by the fact that the dress itself was made out of greyhound leather. I thought that was in poor taste.
1: I mean, you got to use top to tail. Well, you know, when they're already.
0: I mean, you want to use the whole dog. That's true.
2: I'm thinking like a fascinator, but with little different kind of keywords coming off it, like a headdress where you've got some sort of something that's hitting a message.
0: Yeah.
2: What about body paint? You know those at the Met Gala people are not really dressed? You'd get a lot of attention if you were going in of something very skimpy with slogans painted on your skin.
0: Yeah, that's a good, yeah.
1: I don't know that I want to see how Polly's doing that. That really feels like something that is reserved for the Hollywood elite, doesn't it? Body paint.
0: I think Albo should capitalize on his, you know, sort of DJ image by wearing one of those shirts that's got the guitar. Have you ever seen those shirts that's got like a guitar fret on it and you can actually sort of play the shirt?
1: Yeah.
0: You show up with one of those but with a big turnstile on it so he can just rub his belly and, you know, play whatever.
2: I like it.
0: You know, a hit song from 60 years ago that he picks as his favourite.
2: A tattoo. A tattoo is always good, like, of what you think. And then also then you can't change. Like, you know, you have to keep changing parties. So someone will get voted in as one party and stuff. You get a tat saying what you believe. Mm-hmm. And if you're a real person of conviction, that stays on you.
1: We brand them as they come in. That's a great idea.
0: I think if politicians from certain political parties showed up with tattoos representing their beliefs, I think there would be less photos from the midwinter ball. I'm thinking of certain people in particular.
1: A lot of long sleeve and long pants to cover up those tats.
2: Very good. Our final story for this evening, speaking of the leather reference Pat Sunderland. This is unbelievable. You explain.
0: Yeah, I know that you two didn't want to mention the brand of the handbag that you were so eager to buy, but unfortunately my whole story is about this handbag because
1: busted.
0: This is the first ever bona fide T-Rex leather purse has been auctioned earlier this month, fetching upwards of $500,000. Now, I say bona fide. I have my suspicions about this story for very obvious reasons. But a company has claimed that it has taken cells from the fossil of a T-Rex. Wow. It has used that in the same way that you've heard those stories of people growing a woolly mammoth meatballs and stuff like that. This has been merged with DNA from a cow used to grow a cell base, which has then been turned into leather, which has then been made into a fairly ugly purse, it must be said. I think if you're going to spend hundreds and hundreds of thousands of dollars getting the T-Rex leather, maybe shell out a little bit more on the design. But I am neither a fashion designer nor a paleontologist, so who am I to say?
1: Does it have feathers? That's the big question.
0: It does not have feathers.
1: Well, I know. That's it settled once and for all.
0: Yeah, I know. We finally answer that question. But, you know, if you're looking for the latest fashion accessory that will make people stand up in their Humvee and take off their sunglasses when they see you walking by, you know, this is the place to go.
2: I mean, there's an alligator purse, isn't there? There's crocodile skin accessories. So why not? Mm. Why not T-Rex leather?
0: Yeah. It does say this article has this disclaimer line saying naysayers have doubted the validity of the T-Rex leather, deeming it gimmicky and very far-fetched. And the response is the company saying, no, no, we did it, without really showing any proof. So the entire thing could be a gimmick, but I think the possibility is so intriguing. So the next time you go to a vintage shop and you find a great leather jacket that happens to be in your size, just think, it could be T-Rex leather. We don't know how vintage this jacket is.
2: And people, like, there are too many billionaires now, and so there needs to be the next thing to set apart the super rich from the uber rich, and this is it.
0: Yeah.
2: People are looking for something exclusive. And that sounds perfect.
0: Absolutely. And you know, while we're at it, bring back the caveman leopard print leotard, you know? That's a great look.
2: You guys have outdone yourselves. Thank you so much. Mm. It's been wonderful having both of you. I don't believe any of it, especially the one about the many little people in the mushrooms. That's incredible.
0: Only one way to find out.
1: Let's do it after the show.
2: Thank you so much. That's Pat Sunderland and Beck Melrose. I'll be back again next time in a few weeks' time with Renee Emicrow with you. And coming up, you're going to meet Jeremy Loops. If you know about music where people use looping, you know, the looping pedal, you're going to meet someone who does this, and he's coming to Australia. He's South African, and he's all about the loop. He'll be with you very soon. Here's how he sounds. Let's

Jeremy Loops with Gold. Have you ever watched a singer perform using loop technology? The idea is they kind of start with one line of rhythm or melody, sort of like this. Then they add another layer over the top of that initial sound. Then another layer and another layer until you get to something sounding a bit more like this.

0: That's Ed Sheeran, of course, with his massive hit Shape of You. But Ed Sheeran wasn't the first artist to use looping, and he isn't the last, because it's a brilliant way for a solo artist to build a really big sound. And if you ever watch someone do it live, it's really very entertaining. Jeremy Loops is a singer-songwriter from Cape Town in South Africa. His shows feature live looping, and he'll be playing at the Manning Bar in Sydney Saturday week, as well as other venues in Australia. Hi, Jeremy.
1: Hey, how you doing?
0: Thanks for being here. So, Jeremy Loops, I love it. You've even put the loop into your actual stage name.
1: Well, that wasn't only because of the loops. That was also because of my nickname at university, which was Loopholes. And I studied a business and finance degree, and then somewhere along the way, basically found a loop pedal and a guitar. So I started at the tender age of 21 on the guitar and the loop pedal. And the rest is kind of history. I became completely addicted, barely scraped through my business degree, but stuck it out, and was around so little because I was so busy making music in my room that I got the nickname Loopholes. And so at the end of university, with a whole lot of looping under my belt and no direction and no idea how I was going to go into the business world with my new passion for music, I just started performing and busking with my loop pedal. And so loops and loopholes were both happening at the same time.
0: You performed at Glastonbury last year. How was that?
1: Jeez, epic. I mean, it's obviously the dream gig, and it's what everyone works their whole life hoping.

0: and they'll get called up for at some stage. Also, one of the rare festivals that you can't really rally them for a show. A lot of festivals around the world, you know, if you've got a good agent and a good manager, they can make some things happen. They can phone the festival organizers and get a good word in for you, or say, hey, we're on tour in Australia, maybe you should play the Blues Fest or whatever it might be. But with Glastow, they really are that one festival that just have the, you know, they can choose whoever they want. And so I've been waiting for years, and last year it finally happened and we had an amazing slot. And I walked out on stage to Creedence Clearwater Revival.
1: Oh, wow.
0: On the pyramid stage down the way from us. And I could just hear 100,000 people all singing, I see a bad moon rising.
1: Oh, amazing.
0: And we were warming up backstage and I was just like, is this actually happening? It was wild. It was awesome.
1: What can go wrong when you're doing live looping? What are some of the challenges there?
0: Everything. Absolutely everything can go wrong. And that's why a lot of people don't go for it live. We have endless drama with it. But I think it's, you know, that's kind of what the crowd, there's been many a time where I've looped something up wrong and either have to restart or have to acknowledge to the crowd that I'm aware, just like they are, that one of these loops is funky. And I think audiences like that, you know, especially in this day and age, they've always enjoyed it. Like, I think I've always enjoyed that realism that comes across when you see someone doing something that's a little bit unique, and there's a bit of extra risk to it as well. But yeah, lots of things can go wrong, mainly that your loop you don't get the loops right, and then they're stuck there. And so if it's something small,
1: If it's something small,
0: you can get away with it. And if it's something obvious, sometimes there's no option but to like stop the song and be like, we're going to loop that up again.
1: Yeah, so you've put down that kind of bass, that kind of bed, and it's going to run right through your song. And maybe the audience won't know, but it'll be just enough to kind of annoy you if it's slightly out of, you know.
0: If it annoys me and the audience won't know, I'm going to pretend it's not there and I'm going to continue.
1: You're going to push through.
0: If it's obvious and everyone's like holding their ears, that's where you got to kind of make a bit of a funny thing about it and start over. And in generally, they love that because they're like, they know that now the pressure's really on. So then the next time you loop it up, they're like all holding thumbs for you in a way, I think.
1: Feeling your fear. Yeah, Jeremy Loops is here. He's playing the Manning Bar at Sydney University and other venues in Australia as well. And you can find out more at teglive.com.au. He's also on all the different places. He's on Instagram, Facebook, TikTok, Spotify. You can look him up, Jeremy Loops, and see what he's all about. You know, it's interesting, you know, being an artist and getting yourself out there. And, you know, you've come from Cape Town in South Africa. You've had some success with some of your music getting onto the BBC Two playlist. I played Gold there, and another one that's done very well for you is this one, Waves.

0: and, you know, you love the water, you love the surf. I wonder whether you guys in Cape Town have got some advice for us. We're sort of grappling with sharks here. I don't know if you've heard about Australia and what we've been going through recently. A couple of great white sharks being spotted and new protocols now with drones being put over most of the beaches, you know, right up and down the coast, especially along Sydney beaches, to alert people when a shark is around. How do you, you know, reconcile that risk?
1: Yeah, we certainly have. We have the same risks here. I think the thing that's interesting for all of us ocean goers who have great whites nearby is just the changes in their behavior. Right, there's something going on with the way sharks are behaving. In Cape Town, we were, I think, one of the real shark cage diving meccas of the world. You know, people would come from all over the world to come and see our great whites, who are known for leaping out of the water. And that BBC documentary Air Jaws was filmed literally 15 minutes from my house here. So we are no stranger to apex predators jumping out the water and mauling things. But we've generally not had huge issues with them attacking people. And we've also, 2 years ago, I lost one of my classmates, a good friend.
0: Wow.
1: She got attacked in the surf with her family in waist high water.
0: Oh my goodness.
1: And she was taken, and it was just the most brutal loss of a friend. It was the first time it's happened so close to home for me. And but in Cape Town, we're having the opposite problem. The sharks, the great whites, have kind of all fled from Cape Town and are nowhere to be found.
0: Coming over
1: and
0: here.
1: They've maybe moved down to you. They've also moved up our coastline here, which is where there's been more attacks. So Cape Town has all of a sudden been kind of really free from great whites, which is also alarming because we don't know where they've gone.
0: It's interesting, isn't it? Because I guess the risk is always there. The ocean is their habitat, and I think that different things happen over time, and you can kind of forget the risk and start swimming again, and then things can happen. And whether it's coincidence or, like you say, whether some behaviour's changing, but suddenly it suddenly feels much riskier just jumping in there for a swim or a surf.
1: Yeah, no, for sure. We grew up feeling that, you know, dealing with that from the tender age of 6 or 7 when we started surfing. It was always in the back of your mind that there are sharks around. So, look, our beaches locally have been really protected. We've got thousands of surfers surfing our beaches here, and we haven't had any attacks at our actual surf beaches for years, thankfully. So, but I think it's different for you guys. I think you guys have had a good few, and so it really is a different high alert situation. But yeah, it's always there in the back of your mind,
0: sure. How much is the surf culture, do you think, gets into your music? I know that your music's described as blending acoustic folk, alt pop, and urban grit, and you get this soundscape. And I wonder how much of that life in and around the ocean is in your music.
1: Well, for that song you just played, Waves, was literally a song that just started with that whistle at the beach. It was as simple as that. So it was like a whistling there, and then I voice noted the whistle on my phone. I was like, yeah, that's nice. I was literally just watching the waves come in, and I saved it as Waves Whistle. And that song ended up being the chorus of a song called Waves. So there's no doubt that the ocean and surfing and just being, I think, I grew up in a real small town. I'm from a little town here called Komiki, and that's at like the southernmost tip of Cape Town. So Cape Town City is kind of like a relatively bustling city, probably not dissimilar to parts of Sydney. But, you know, then you go an hour down towards the more rural coastline and you get the town that I'm from. And so, yeah, really it's hard to escape the barefoot lifestyle that we all grow up feeling, and then you can't really take that out of your music or your life. And I traveled around the world and I got to work, you know, you had that Ed Sheeran demo when you started this interview.
0: Yes.
1: And I don't know if you know this, but I worked with Ed Sheeran. I met him in Cape Town. He held some sort of a talk at when he came and played the stadium. I think it was 5 years ago. He did a stadium tour here. And I went to one of his talks that he did. And I was at the back of the room, and there was a Q&A at the end. And I eventually put my hand up and said I had a question for him about international touring. And he stopped the whole room and said, hey, I know who you are. You're Jeremy Loops.
0: That's great.
1: I said, yeah. I'm the guy. And he said, you're a much better loop artist than I am. And I said, that's absolutely not true. But that was the beginning of, he invited me backstage to his show. And I ended up, and he said to me, we ended up at his after party. And he said, hey, you should come and work on a song in my studio. And I remember saying to him, it's very kind of you to offer that, you know, from one loop artist to another. But I don't expect that that's a real offer. I know you're basically busy working with Eminem and whoever else, Beyonce this week. And, but sure enough, 9 months later, I got a message from him saying, can you come next week at my home studio in the UK? So I flew over and we actually made music together, which was awesome. So
0: that's fantastic.
1: Really interesting tie in there.
0: Do you think that that speaks to a bit of a community of loopers? Do you all keep an eye on each other and know each other's work? Would you say you've got your eye on lots of people doing this work around the globe?
1: Yeah, I think you are all aware of each other. He was certainly aware of me. And what I found out when we were together in London 9 months later was that he was specifically interested in how I was technically looping and playing with a band, because he had up until that point always been like solo artist looping, which is fine, but it's not as fun to be on, you know, so like I'm traveling now to Australia with my whole band. So there's five of us on stage. I've got a rapper, I've got a saxophonist, a drummer, a bassist. And that's what I enjoy about music, like the dynamic of being in a band. Looping is like a really nice thing to get you started, because you don't, can't afford a band when you start. So I started as like a busker, and it's this great way to kind of do it all yourself.
0: Yeah.
1: And it also forces you to get really experimental. So I learned to beatbox. I learned to do beatbox and Monica, and you know, Tash Sultana has like her specific way of looping, and there's all sorts of different ways of cutting this. But yeah, Ed was very interested in how I was looping with the band, and so I'm actually different. Like Ed does way more looping than I do on stage. I actually do more of band work, and then I intersperse looping between songs. But I always felt that like just having a loop show became quite one-dimensional. So he was very interested in like technically how we were running and syncing the band with my loops. Mm. And so we had like very technical discussions about that. And I was supposed to go on tour this year with Tash Sultana. She had a big world tour that got cancelled on account of her voice. And so, you know, I was looking much more closely at how she loops, just trying to make sure that like my opening show for her didn't clash in any way. And so I think we're all very interested in the technical, because there's a million different ways you can loop nowadays. In the old days, there were just a couple of pedals, but now you can use so many different methods to loop. And I think that's always changing. So I think we're all keeping an eye on what tech everyone else is using.
0: Jeremy Loops is here. He's coming on tour in Australia. He'll be in Brisbane on the 10th of July, Manning Bar in Sydney on the 11th of July, and then to Melbourne and over to Perth as well. And you've got the Australian duo Salt Tree backing you up, including Tom River, who's part of that group on his own as some of your backup, and also with Salt Tree as well over in Perth. Tell us about these guys and your affiliation there.
1: Yeah, I love that. I mean, the Salt Tree, so Salt Tree came on a tour with me to Europe. We had our big headline tour in Europe last year for my fourth album release. And I had a song on my streaming service called Out of the Water. And I didn't know who the band was. I just basically listened to the song. You know, at the end of the year, you get your Spotify Wrapped. And my Spotify Wrapped basically said that I was in the 0.001 percentile of people listening to this one song by a band called Salt Tree.
0: Cool.
1: And so I was basically like mega fanning on this one song unbeknownst to me, but the algorithm figured that out and told me that information. And then haphazardly, at the same time as that message got back to me and I was like, you know, looking at my Spotify Wrapped, my agent got in touch saying, hey, here are all the submissions for who could open for you on your Europe tour. And one of them was Salt Tree. And I was like, oh my goodness, book those guys. Don't ask any questions, just book those dudes. And so it all happened like really, really organically and beautifully. And so when they got on tour, I obviously shared that story with them that I was actually a real fan of theirs. And so they came up every night and performed a song in our set as well. And it just, yeah, one thing led to another. And then last year I came to Oz for a quick opening tour for Ziggy Alberts, where I came and did some stuff with Ziggy. And yeah, I ended up flying to Perth and doing some work with Salt Tree. We made a new song together, which is coming out, I think, on the 10th of July, so next week. And anyways, it just made sense given I was coming to Oz to get them to open up. We've got a song coming out, and they're a great local band. So yeah, really excited that they're on the tour. And yeah, it's been 8 years since we've been back in Australia. So this is a long time coming, this tour. And I think we've got a lot of people who've been waiting a long time for us to get back.
0: Well, I hope you enjoy it. Tickets at teglive.com.au. And I'm going to play us out with Down South. Before I hit go on this, do you want to tell us a bit about this track?
1: Oh, the song has started it all. What can I say? I'm lucky. I'm one of those rare bands whose biggest song is also still my favorite song. I think so often it happens that bands get famous for a song that maybe was like not their first choice, or maybe the record label pushed it because it was super pop, or who knows. Oftentimes you meet bands and artists in my world and you find out that they hate their big song. And Down South is the song that, yeah, it was the first song that it was number one in South Africa for 12 weeks. I had only just started being a musician, so I had no idea what I was doing when I wrote the song. It came from like a really pure, innocent space where I just knew nothing about making music, but I loved it. And the song went on to be top 50 in Germany, and it cracked into the BBC, like you said, in the UK. So the song was the thing that took us around the world. And I love playing it, and people can definitely expect it. And I can't wait to see you all in Sydney on Saturday. Let's go.
0: The Saturday week. Thanks so much. That's Jeremy Loops.

0: Jeremy Loops with Down South featuring Mateo Moleko there. Philip Clark is here ahead of Nightlife. Hi, Phil.
1: G'day, Emma. How are you?
0: Great, thanks. What are you got?
1: We've got Tobes in. Toby is in our first hour. We're going to have another edition of Motor Talk. Now, as you know, he's always in demand, so get in early with your calls about any aspect of motoring. And we'll find out what the latest is. There's more EV brands, new EV brands every week. And we'll find out who the best sellers are. You mean you might be surprised, or you may not be surprised when you hear the answer. So all that's in our first hour. Second hour, we're going to talk with Matthew Doran, who does a magnificent job as our Middle East correspondent, ABC's Middle East correspondent based in Jerusalem. Tremendous reporter. And we'll get his take on what the latest is on the Iran-US-Israel situation coming up. What else? Oh, scam texts.
0: Yeah.
1: Everyone hates those.
0: Yeah.
1: The situation might improve a little bit. There's a new government-mandated identifier scheme, which might make a bit of a difference. Don't get too excited, but we'll explain it anyway, so at least you know what the story is.
0: Yeah, you know, my husband got one yesterday. It said, your Qantas points are about to expire, you need to use them now. And he got a bit caught out because he was at lunch, he was busy, and he clicked something. Yeah, and it's very easy to get caught.
1: Yes, I know. I know. Anyway, so we'll do that. And Dave's disc tonight. Dave is going to look at the cowgirl from Calgary, Katie Lang. So we're looking forward to that in the last hour of the program.
0: Sounds fantastic, Phil. Looking forward to it. Philip Clark with Nightlife on your radio after the news.
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3: ABC News, I'm Eliza Getzy. Rebels in Indonesia's easternmost region of Papua have shot dead an American pilot and set a civilian plane on fire. A spokesperson for a local separatist group has described it as a message to the US and Indonesian governments. A low-level battle for independence from Indonesia has long raged in the resource-rich western half of Papua, where attacks by independence fighters have grown deadlier and more frequent as they've procured better weaponry. The number of people killed in Russia's massive overnight attack on Kyiv has risen to 18. Emergency services are sifting through the rubble, as the BBC's Sarah Rainsford reports.
4: We've been told that several people are missing. The rescue teams are here. They believe that some people might be trapped under all of that concrete and rubble, so they're working really hard to try and find them. This is a residential neighbourhood. There are blocks of flats all around. There's a kindergarten here, and yet two Russian missiles slammed into this neighbourhood, causing massive destruction all around. Windows smashed and blown out. There is soot in the air everywhere, ash from the huge fire that was caused, and lots of people just stunned by what's happened here.
3: The British government has made a formal apology for separating tens of thousands of unmarried mothers from their babies, a practice that lasted for decades until the 1970s. Prime Minister Keir Starmer made the apology in the House of Commons, acknowledging the state's role in forced adoptions and apologising to survivors. An estimated 185,000 babies of unmarried mothers were adopted in England and Wales between 1949 and 1976. Campaigners have fought for years for acknowledgement that women were pressured, deceived, and threatened into giving up their babies.

0: fails to address key issues. Under the proposed changes introduced to Parliament today, ads would be limited during certain times of the day on TV and radio, and gambling companies would be prohibited from making sponsored content deals with notable people. Mr. Wilkie says the proposed legislation ignores key recommendations.
1: They are barely scratching the surface of the recommendations in the Murphy report that was given to the government some 3 years ago. There were something like 31 recommendations in that inquiry report. Only three are being implemented, and then only in part.
0: Australia's eSafety Commissioner has apologised to Jewish victims of social media harassment who don't meet the regulator's legal threshold for intervention. Julie Inman-Grant told the Royal Commission on Anti-Semitism and Social Cohesion her office has received more than 100,000 complaints about harmful online content in the last year alone. Under the regulator's adult cyber abuse scheme, her offices have powers to issue an order to remove content if social media material contains a direct threat of harm against a person. But Ms. Inman Grant says many of the complaints haven't met that threshold.
2: That's one of the things I regret the most. Like, we're here to help people. I just want to acknowledge that so many in the Jewish community have been suffering, and I'm really sorry about the shortcomings of the scheme and when we haven't been able to help.
0: The New South Wales government is cracking down on the sale of nitrous oxide, saying an increase in recreational use is leading to serious harm. The chemical compound is used legally in hospitality and medical industries, but it can also be used as a recreational drug, often referred to as NANGs. In New South Wales, it will be illegal to sell cylinders or tanks containing more than 10 grams of nitrous oxide from the 5th of November this year. It will also be illegal to sell bulbs, which typically contain 8 to 10 grams of nitrous oxide, to anyone under 18. And two of the world football's superpowers came back from the brink on day 21 of the FIFA World Cup, while host nation USA won through to the round of 16. Here's Zane Bojack.
3: England, one of the pre-tournament favourites, found themselves 1-0 down to Democratic Republic of Congo with just 14 minutes left, before a brace from skipper Harry Kane speared the three lines through to the next round 2-1. Belgium looked down and out against Senegal when they trailed 2-0 with 4 minutes left before running out 3-2 winners in extra time. For the Red Devils, they move on to a clash with the USA in the round of 16 in Seattle on July 6. And that's because the host nation were able to defeat Bosnia and Herzegovina 2-0 despite losing striker Folarin Balogun to a red card in the 64th minute in San Francisco.
0: And you're up to date with the latest from ABC News.

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2: Yes, well, hello, and how are you? Philip Clark with you on ABC Radio. This is Nightlife, and we are right around the country this Thursday, the 2nd of July. How are you? I hope you're well, and your day has been just fine. We'll try and make it a bit better. So first hour of the program, it's 6 past 10, 6 past 8 in WA. Hello, everyone. South Australia and the Territory, it's 24 to 10, and right through the Pacific, as you know, with signals going into Port Moresby, 6 past 10, Honiara and Port Vila, 6 past 11, Tuvalu, Fiji and Kiribati at 6 past midnight, and in Tonga and Samoa, hi everyone, 6 past 1 in the morning. Good to be with you too. No problems about transmitter repairs tonight, so you should be getting us loud and clear wherever you are. All right, coming up in the program tonight, we're going to have a chat with Toby Hagen. Motor Talk's in our first hour. So if you've got issues about your car, or you're thinking of changing over to a new one, you're thinking of going electric, all those things, give Toby a ring, 1300 800 222. 1300 800 222 is the number. What else is happening tonight? Oh, by the way, if you want to listen, as you know, there's lots of ways to listen. I'm broadcast, of course, on your TV channel 25. 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Grab our podcasts through the Listen app as well. If you want to listen back, we've got lots of stuff up there, including that fantastic look we took last.

0: night into the world of koalas, an Australian icon really seen and deeply loved. I talked to Dr. Danielle Claude, who was just terrific, and I've put that up as a podcast. Here's a bit.
1: They're most closely related to wombats, but that's not to say they're particularly closely related. So they're sort of separated from a lot of the other marsupials, like the possums and the gliders and the kangaroos that are a different branch of the same group. And then you've got the koalas and the wombats, another sort of couple of lineages off there. But in between those, there's a whole heap of extinct forms that we don't have anymore, which gives you a flavour of the diversity that was once part of that family. So we've got the diprotodons in there, which were the giant herbivores, you know, the great big size of a four-wheel drive car. And we've got the thylacoleos, which were the marsupial lions as well. So, you know, we've got to think about those in that group as well.
0: Were there giant koalas?
1: There were giant koalas, not massively giant, but certainly quite a lot larger and more robust than the ones we've got today. Possibly, probably about three times the size.
0: Hey, there was lots of other interesting stuff too. So check it out. Just put Nightlife into the search bar of the ABC Listen app or grab things off our website, abc.net.au/Nightlife. Terrific stuff. All right, first up tonight, Toby is in. Mainstream vehicle-to-grid charging is rapidly becoming a commercial reality in Australia following successful trials. So we'll talk some more about that with Toby as well. Nightlife news breakdown led by Paul Bongiorno. We'll look at the gambling reforms. The legislation was introduced into Parliament. It's been kicked off to a committee because I don't think in its current form it's likely to be passed by the Senate. So we'll see what his take is on that. We'll head overseas to catch up with foreign correspondent Matthew Doran. Matthew is doing a tremendous job in this part of the world, trying to understand the current state of play in the Gulf, with the state of Hormuz. Where is this so-called peace process at? Could Benjamin Netanyahu finally be running out of time with the upcoming elections in Israel too? We'll have a chat about all of that. If you hate scam text messages, who doesn't? There might be some help on the way. We'll talk with Alex Kidman, Tech Journo, about that. We'll play the Mighty Challenge, and in our issues of the day, well, I don't know whether you're up last night watching England nearly get beaten by Congo at one stage in the Soccer World Cup, but of course, for fans of the green and gold, things get really serious on Saturday morning about 4 a.m. Then we take on Egypt, so we'll look at that as well. And of course, in Dave's Discs, coming up in the last hour of the program, Dave is going to look and pay tribute to the cowgirl from Calgary, the woman with the enchanting mezzo soprano voice, Katie Lang, and the song she wrote about divine dissatisfaction.

0: Yeah, all that coming up. Can't wait for that in the last hour of the program as well. Love you to join me. 1-300-800-222 is the number if you'd like to call. Grab a line for Toby. Lines are free if you want to grab one.
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1: Motor Talk with Toby Hagen.
0: Toby is a professional motoring writer. He undertakes paid contract work for various brands as an individual and in his businesses, and this commercial work is entirely separate from his editorial reviews. He's committed to accuracy and fairness in all his reporting and maintains full editorial independence across all the content he produces. Toby, good evening to you. Welcome back.
3: Thank you.
0: Great to have you with us.
3: Good to be here.
0: Now, likewise, so I can hear listeners all over the land saying, yes, thank heavens Toby's here. Stop talking about politics and start talking about things that matter. All right, more cheap EV and more cheap EVs coming. The GWM Aura 5. This is only 33 grand, a bit over. Drive away.
3: Yeah, that's right. It's actually going to be it's already been on sale for a couple of weeks, but it's the cheapest electric SUV on the market. And interestingly, I mean, you look at this, and the other one is the Leap Motor B. 05 or BO5, that's not here yet, but it's $35,990 drive away. And, you know, you look at those compared with similar petrol or EV

0: hybrid alternatives, and it's generally undercutting, particularly the Japanese brands and the Korean brands. Not so much some of the other Chinese brands in terms of their petrol only ones, but yeah, certainly price competitive.
1: Yeah, BMW X5. Has grown some teeth.
0: Sure has. Got some buck teeth going on. It's quite a distinctive look in this car.
1: Like you can't say buck teeth and BMW in the same sentence. Toby, no. Oh,
0: I don't know. But it is a very, very different look. This is the fifth generation of the X5, and it's if you look at it over the years, it's a natural evolution, and then it's got to this one and gone extremely different to the previous ones, and they've done something quite different with the lights too. So often we're seeing these days with the LED light signatures in the front of cars, you see brands trying to create their own look, and with this one they've actually created sort of two X's in the headlights, so quad lights and an X in each one. So it's very, very different to look at, but they're also doing an iX5 version, so an electric version, and it's going to have 845 kilometres of range, which is enormous. It'll be, assuming nothing else happens in the meantime, it'll be the longest range electric car in Australia. So it's, pretty wild.
1: Mm. All right, I mentioned that mainstream vehicle-to-grid charging is getting closer. This has been a complaint from a number of listeners over the time that I've been broadcasting with you. What's going on?
0: Well, look, there's a number of brands working on it. Kia and Hyundai have just announced that they've hit a bit of a milestone in terms of getting it to work with the latest protocols, and they're looking to unleash it on a couple of their cars in the third quarter, which started yesterday. So it's sometime in the next couple of months, we're expecting them in the Ioniq 9 and the Kia EV9 to allow vehicle-to-grid charging. So that will allow you to obviously power your house from the car, and keep in mind these are big batteries, around about 100 kilowatt hours. Now, a big battery in a home would be, most home batteries are sort of, 15, 20 or 30 kilowatt hours, somewhere around that. A big one would be 40 or 50 kilowatt hours. These things are 100 kilowatt hours in the car.
1: So you keep your house going for days.
0: A week or more on a lot of houses. So you potentially got a lot of electricity there. The unknown, or a little bit of an unknown, is the hardware that needs to be put on your house. So there's not a whole lot of options at the moment, and my understanding is they're around about $7,000 or $8,000. So there's that initial outlay, which is a significant outlay, obviously, to put on your house. I think that will obviously competition will kick in, and hopefully there'll be more options over the next few months or at least year or so. Mm-hmm. Look, one of the things a lot of the car makers are trying to tackle with this is battery warranty or longevity. So an EV, they're designed generally for a few thousand cycles of the battery is what they sort of assume it's going to do. And people think that a few thousand isn't much, but if your car's got 400 or 500 kilometres of range, you're looking at well over 1 million kilometres from it. Now, your average car gets used for about an hour a day. Mm. So suddenly you're going to have a battery sitting in this car that potentially could be used for 24 hours a day. It could be, charging when it's cheap, charging from the grid when it's cheap, discharging when it's expensive, powering your house, feeding back into the grid.
1: So it could be used. Plan, you get three hours free during the middle of the day. Yeah.
0: Indeed, but it's capped at, I can't remember what it is, 20 kilowatt hours or whatever. Okay. But look at that compared with that car. It's only going to fill up a fifth of the of the battery. But
1: still.
0: It's interesting to see where it's going, and I think, by the end of the year, hopefully, it will now start to make a fair bit of sense, and I know there's a number of the Chinese brands looking at it. There's a bit going on.
1: Are you saying that, if you do this, though, that it's going to shorten the life of the battery?
0: No, that's the thing. So that's one of the things Kia and Hyundai have looked at. They're now confident that it won't. The car will, the 8-year warranty they put on the battery, but it will still be fine under that 8-year warranty. They've done a lot of work on that to ensure that they can meet the warranty obligations. But it was just another consideration that I also believe the battery manufacturers, keep in mind most brands buy the batteries from suppliers, big ones like Panasonic and CATL and so on. And apparently some of those battery manufacturers were saying similar things, hey, we need to consider the warranty implications and what's going to happen. But as I said, to Hyundai and Kia, which are part of the same group, the Hyundai group, have both said that they're now confident that that will be fine.
1: Okay. Calls, 1-300-800-222 is the number. Ian from Newcastle is first up. If we could find him. Sorry, Ian. Find my phone thing. I'll be Apple's here. G'day, Ian.
2: Oh, g'day, Philip. G'day, Toby.
1: What's up? cable theft.
2: Yes, yes, we've had a wave of cable theft. I'm in Newcastle,
1: yeah,
2: and we have some Newcastle Council fast chargers, and the cables have recently been cut off. And one of them was a car was charging when the cable was taken.
1: What are they nicking the copper out of it? Something like that.
2: Yeah. And also Tesla superchargers up at Raymond Terrace, and I understand also down on the Central Coast. And it's really disruptive if you've got an EV. Any comments, Toby, on that?
0: No, I mean, it's obviously a concern, obviously an issue, and security might have to be beefed up. The only thing I've heard, I was chatting to someone today about it, and they said that the replacement cables they're putting in have he understands they potentially have some theft deterrence in there. So it's some sort of mesh around it to make it harder to slice the cable. But also apparently they're starting to put, some of them are looking to put things like paint or other things in there that when you slice it will create a bit of a mess for them. So it won't necessarily be too appealing. So, you know, I tend to think this will be a short-term problem. You know, we've had with things like catalytic converters in exhaust systems years ago, not as much in Australia, but in other parts of the world where they were stealing exhaust systems to get the platinum or whatever it was out of there. So there's a bit of that going on too. But, you know, hopefully it will be a short-term issue. But I believe the industry's already coming up with deterrents to try and make sure that it doesn't become more widespread.
1: You'd think a camera on it would...
0: the camera should sort it out.
1: It should sort a lot of people out.
0: You would have thought so. But you know, something that will also physically stop it or at least deter it would also be a good move.
1: Thanks, Ian.
2: Thanks for that.
1: Yeah, no, thanks for raising it. 1-300-800-222 is the number. Alan from Bulleye. G'day, Al.
3: G'day. I'm thinking about, I put a deposit down on a Zika X.
1: Mm-hmm. Have you done your dough is what you're asking, is it?
3: No. The availability is for about another 3 months before I could even see it.
1: Mm.
3: Do you think I made a wise move?
0: Yeah, look, there's the Zika X, as you probably know, is a bit more of a premium. They're positioning themselves as a premium brand, so it's a little bit more expensive than some of the other ones. You know, other ones similar size, a JQ J5, a BYD Atto 2, Geely EX5 is even a little bit bigger, for example. But no, I think it's I always thought the Zika X was a pretty good car, and certainly the update that they introduced a few months ago has made it an even better car. So the negatives, it's they've chosen very much to go down the path of more dynamic driving, sportier driving at the expense of comfort. So it's firmer, it's a little bit firmer in the suspension. But I was chatting to a colleague about this recently, and it's actually sort of refreshing. Some of the Chinese cars, some of the newcomers, aren't that well tied down, and they're not quite boat-like, but they're not exactly enjoyable to drive. They're a little bit floaty, some of them, and this one's definitely not that. So it's certainly there is a trade-off, as I said, but it's certainly a decent thing to drive, and I think what they've done with the cabin, with the interior, is a huge step up on before. So it's a pretty good thing, but there's a lot going on in that market, in that small SUV, electric small SUV market. There's a heap of good options there, and that's one of them towards the more premium end.
3: Yeah, I had a test driver, but of a two-year-old one, which was not the latest model.
0: Yeah.
3: They didn't have any stock.
0: Of the other one, yeah. So, no, the new one's a step up. The only thing, I'm not a fan of the, as you probably know, on both the Zika X and the 7X, they've got buttons instead of door handles for the top-of-the-range ones. I think they're optional now rather than standard, so you can option them. And I wouldn't be ticking that box. It's sort of a bit gimmicky and... you've got to be sort of standing back from the door because it's got sensors and so on in the door to make sure it's not going to bang into people or other items. So you press the button, and if you're standing too close to the car, it will decide not to open it. So then you've got to open it yourself anyway. Then you get in the car, put your foot on the brake, and it automatically closes the door. So it's a little bit, it's a bit fun to show your friends the first time, and then it's a bit gimmicky after that. It is the one feature that's similar to a Rolls-Royce, so you can tell your friends if you've got that you've got the self-closing doors like a Rolls-Royce.
1: There you go, Al. All right.
3: Can you just tell me another thing? I've got a top speed of 190 kilometres an hour, is that right?
0: Oh, I don't know off the top of my head. You're probably right.
1: You're not allowed to go that fast, Al.
0: No, not at all.
3: My wife tells me.
1: Thanks, Al. See you.
3: Okay, thank you very much.
1: Bye-bye. I haven't arrived safely. 1-300-800-222 is the number. This is an edition of Motor Talk. In the footy, by the way, the Lions have beaten the Cats 117-101 in the latest footy results. All right, now, Martin has been hanging on there. Sorry, Martin. Thanks for waiting.
4: That's okay. My question is, I've got a Toyota Ute, a 2010 model, and the oil filter on the engine clearly is upside down. And when you loosen it off, of course, the oil goes all over the engine.
0: Yep.
4: And when you want to put the filter back on, I like to fill my filter up with oil. And of course the oil runs out. They haven't even got a little neck around it with a spout on to put the oil in one place. I just wonder why they do that.
0: Oh, I'm not sure why the engineers chose it for that car, but wouldn't you normally, when you're draining the oil, wouldn't you take the sump plug out first, drain it out of the bottom,
1: and then
0: loosen the oil filter, and then that'll then go through the engine out the sump plug down the bottom. Would be the normal way I would have thought you'd do it. And in terms of filling the oil filter up with oil, often some people will rub a little bit of oil around the seal, like the rubber seal or something. But I don't know if I'd be rushing. I'm not a mechanic or an engineer on this sort of thing. But, I don't know if I'd be trying too hard to fill that up. I think it'd sort itself out. But, yeah, normally you'd go to the sump plug. So the sump plug under the car, like go to the sump, undo that, and take the plug out and make sure you've got something underneath it to catch all the oil, and then that will do that and it will drain the filter at the same time, I would have thought.
1: Yeah, yeah. Okay, Martin, thank you. 1-300-800-222 is the number. Frankston is the home of Don and he's on the line. G'day, Don.
5: Yes, hi. Thanks for taking my call.
1: Pleasure.
5: I've got a 2018 compliance-plated BMW 330i M Sport and love it.
0: Yep.
5: What do you think of that, Toby?
0: Yeah, they were pretty cool. I mean, I'm trying to think when they switched. Obviously, 330s used to be the inline six-cylinder, and that would, I'm almost certain, be the four-cylinder turbo, yeah, on yours?
5: It is, and it leaves the V8 Mustang for dead.
0: Yeah. Well, we have to chat to the Mustang driver about that. But
5: Well, it does 0 to 105.8, the Mustang 6.
0: Yeah, right. So, yeah, look, a lot of people love the old six-cylinder, but that four-cylinder, when they went to a four-cylinder turbo, you ended up with more torque, and it was still a very sweet engine. BMW engines are normally pretty cool, and that one's certainly one of the good ones, albeit without that real zinginess that the sixes had. But pretty cool thing. I mean, it's, BMW is one of those brands that tends a bit more towards, sometimes firmer suspension. They like that, the sportier driving side. Overall, a very cool car. So,
5: it's a stunning car to drive. It's got the best sound system I've ever heard in my life.
0: Oh, you got to step up to some of the newer cars.
1: Yeah.
0: Was it a Harman Kardon or something on that?
5: It's also very economical. It's got four modes. It's got Eco, Comfort, Sport, and Sport Plus. And in Eco, you can get over 1,000 kilometres on a trip.
0: Yeah, right. I mean, eco mode, it's funny, some cars can feel pretty doughy in eco mode, so it really dulls the throttle response and they can be pretty bland to drive.
5: It's an 8-speed gearbox and it's still rocket in eco.
0: I think it'd be a ZF gearbox in that, from memory, one of the German ones. But either way, I seem to remember the BMWs, they would dull down a little bit in terms of eco, so you'd still get a little bit of a duller throttle pedal, but still sporty-ish. But one of the things they do in eco mode, most cars do in eco mode as well, is they pick a more economical air conditioning cycle. So it's not quite as icy cold, which is fine for most of the year. But if you're on one of those 40-degree days, I find eco mode can be a bit frustrating. I go straight back to normal or sport to get the icy coldness really happening.
1: On your Don. Thank you, mate. Yes, a few suggestions for the cable charging. Troy reckons, don't they get electrocuted when they cut the charging? Oh, I don't suppose it's on yet.
0: No, and I thought that too, and I imagine, as with your home electricity and so on, I imagine there'd be some circuit breaker there if it's short circuits to make sure people aren't getting electrocuted.
1: Someone else said, why don't they just put a tracker in the handpiece?
0: Yeah, that's a good point. Yeah,
1: which is a good point too.
0: Yeah, yeah.
1: I mean, I'm sure there are some solutions to it. Rob from Leichhardt says, Toby, can you tell me when you think we'll realistically see solid-state battery vehicles in production? Toyota are slated for 27, 28, he thought. Is it worth me holding on? And will lithium-ion vehicles then be devalued pretty quickly?
0: Certainly the pace of change that we're seeing in the EV world is well ahead of what's happening with internal combustion engines. Internal combustion engines, you're still getting some gains here and there, but it's, you know...
1: They're a mature technology.
0: Absolutely. Sometimes, you know, 1% or 2%, whereas almost every new EV that comes out, we're seeing that it's more efficient, you know, another 100 or 150 kilometres of range, more power, everything. So you're usually significant jumps up from where they have been. It doesn't necessarily mean that the cars that are on the market now or were sold a year or two or three ago are going to be worthless or not wanted on the used car market. So, yes, you know, and if we see what's happened in the rest of the car world where, you know, a new model comes out, they start charging a little bit more for it so that you've got to pay a bit more for the better technology. So if that happens, then it should theoretically protect the residuals a bit. But as for solid-state batteries, my only insights are having talked to some Toyota people previously. I interviewed someone from CATL, the big battery manufacturer in China, maybe about 2 years ago, and they said, yes, we're working on it. It's coming in the next few years. I would anticipate in Australia, maybe in, say, 3 years, 2 or 3 years, we might start seeing it. The big question mark is in what cars. Nissan's another one that's working pretty heavily on solid-state batteries, and they've previously said that they would like to use that technology on something like an electric Nissan Patrol. So where it needs long range, where it really needs that longer range, they can use it for that. And Toyota, for example, I was chatting to some of them this week and said, is that the sort of thing you'll need for proper heavy-duty towing in something like an electric Hilux or a Land Cruiser? And they said, yeah, it's that sort of technology we've got to look towards. But they were even saying we need to go the next technology beyond solid state. So battery chemistry, battery technology generally is where a large chunk of the research and development money is going on EVs, because that is the expensive part, the high-tech part of an EV.
1: My texter, who doesn't append their name but is cheesed off on not answering their question. Put your name on your questions and then at least we know we're talking to a human and not a robot. Can you tell me if I can walk away from my Chery Tiggo 4 and leave the windows down enough for the dog without having to leave the keys in the car?
0: Far out. I'm not sure off the top of my head. I mean, some cars try and lock themselves. Some cars do lock themselves when you walk away, so they've got automatic locking. But, you know, something like a Tesla, for example, has a mode in there. You can press a button in the app on your phone to put all the windows down, you know, a few centimetres. So it automatically does that. I'm not sure if Chery's got that, and I'm not sure what their setup is. But it's interesting. A lot of the cars these days, some of the settings you can go into, you can delve into all these menus in the screen and set up a whole bunch of functionality for that. So, for example, you might look at how long do you want the headlights to stay on when you get home? So do you want it on for 10 seconds, 30 seconds, 60 seconds? So it may be in a menu like that, but off the top of my head, I'm not sure. So don't know, unfortunately.
1: All right, Jane in Hobart says, most women would not feel safe in a car without door handles. If you have to physically press the brake in order to close the door, the majority of women I know close and lock all the doors the moment they're in the car.
0: So you can override it. You can do it normal and just grab the door yourself.
1: I know what you're saying, though. It's probably not an attractive item for female motorists. Yes, all right. 1-300-800-222 is the number. James from Port Ferry has a question. G'day, James.
6: G'day, guys. I saw that Honda had an announcement the other day that they had a tie-up with QuantumScape for solid-state batteries. I was wondering if you knew anything about that one.
0: I don't, unfortunately. No, not sure where that's at. And this is the thing, everything's moving so quickly in terms of the battery manufacturers who are working pretty quickly. But no, I'm not aware of the one with Honda, unfortunately. But as I said, there's a lot going on with solid-state batteries generally. It's not the only the only new chemistry that's been looked at. That, you know, we've seen sodium ion, we've got other chemistries out there, and every one of them has pros and cons. And the big advantage with solid-state batteries is they've generally got about double the energy density. So you can either halve the size of the battery or double the range of the car. I tend to think most manufacturers will shoot for somewhere in the middle of that. And there are also some safety benefits. So solid state, the electrolyte in the battery. So the electrolyte is sort of like the superhighway that the electrons flow through. And the electrolyte is the, in a the current battery technology we know is either a liquid or a gel. So if the battery pack is damaged in a big crash or something, that liquid or gel can ooze out and potentially cause a fire, whereas solid state is apparently less likely to cause a fire in the event of a crash. And keep in mind, EV batteries are pretty well protected. They're designed to be crash worthy, but just like a fuel tank on a car, you hit the thing hard enough and eventually something will go.
1: Yeah,
6: I heard QuantumScape's actually tied up with VW as well in a major way, so it looks like it's an alternative to what's coming out of Panasonic in Japan. So it's sort of a very interesting technology. I think it's about four times the current
0: Energy density
6: weight and density that MG got, which is
0: well, that'd be cool if it was. The big question, and one of the negatives with solid state also, is price. So it's you know, I know the manufacturers have been working hard to build to manufacture it in scale, but also to keep the prices down so that people will still want to buy the cars.
6: Needed to tow my boat, mate, so I hope it comes along soon.
1: Okay, James, thanks, man. Bye-bye. Appreciate the call. Thank you, Lisa. That was Lisa who was wondering about the Chery Tiggo 4 and the dog. Sorry, Lisa, wasn't getting into you. It's good to just to put your name on it, and then we know who we're talking to. Macca in Mornington says, who knows about these things, Macca says, draining the sump doesn't drain the oil filter. I wish it did. It would make it a lot easier. But there'll always be oil in the oil filter still. I've never filled an oil filter before fitting it. It is not necessary.
0: There you go.
1: Thanks, Becca. Good on you. We don't normally do repairs here and valuations either because, as you know, there's plenty of ways you can find out about those things. 1-300-800-222 is the number. Troy from Vic Point says, it's all good regarding EVs, but are the classics still an investment, i.e. the 72XU1 Tirana, the Mazda RX2? Well, the answer is yes. And they, I guess, in that sense, always will be.
0: It's
1: not as though petrol is going to disappear. It's not.
0: No, it's not. But it's interesting, that classic car market. You know, there's obviously fewer people who want to buy a car from the early 1900s because they didn't grow up with them. And I tend to find that the cars a lot of people aspire to are the cars they grew up with, the hot cars they couldn't afford in their 20s. Suddenly they aspire to owning one. I think there'll always be a market for them. But keep in mind, any of those cars, whether you're talking, you know, supercars today or those collectible cars, no one needs them. They're a nice to have. They're a toy.
1: They're a thing you have in the garage for the weekend when you muck around, when you have it, you play with them.
0: Yeah, and we saw throughout the GFC, the global financial crisis, that prices for a lot of those things came off suddenly because people don't need them, and some people sold them, and you know, the prices dropped off a bit. But since then, they've rocketed, and I remember chatting to, well, I think recently, cars have been a better investment than a whole bunch of other classic investments out there. Will that keep going? Who knows? You know, it's all down to supply and demand, but ultimately there's going to be a limit there somewhere as to what someone wants to pay for a classic car.
1: Yep. Scott from Blacktown. G'day, Scott. Hello, Scott.
7: How you going, Phil?
1: Yeah, pretty good. What's up?
7: I've got an iX35 Hyundai, 2018 turbo diesel. I'm sort of tossed up whether to transition and go electric, but I'm old school. I'm 72. I was born in 72, so there's too many wires and the electronic side of it. There's too much going on.
1: Yeah.
0: Well, I've got some bad news for you. If you're going to buy a new car at any point, it doesn't matter whether you buy petrol, diesel, or electric. There's a lot of technology and a lot of wires, and it's if anything, the EV is going to be a tiny bit simpler because it doesn't have, you know, all the engine control units and all of that. Yes, it's running the motors and so on and the battery charging, but they're all going to have a lot of technology and a lot of electronics going on. So unfortunately, that's the way of the world, and these days. There have been various studies on when things go wrong with a car. Often it's these days the electronic side, whereas, you know, 30 or 40 years ago you could pop the bonnet and maybe see a hose or something that wasn't on and adjust that and keep going.
7: Yeah, I'm saying that I can plug a scanner in and it'll give a code and it'll
0: tell you what
7: thing I can replace. With that, there is none. It'll go back to the manufacturer. Right? Hey, you got to go back to the dealer and it becomes a... Stuff. I've had BMWs and stuff in the past, Mercedes. If some little tiny

0: thing that looks like the size of a matchbox, it almost breaks the bank. But
1: And again, it's even with a, you know, you buy a pure petrol car these days, and I hear what you're saying, but you plug into the scanner, the OBD, and it'll still, in a lot of instances, I think it's going to be going back to the manufacturer if there's a fault there. But
0: sometimes maybe do it'll tell you what part you can say it's sensor bank and you can buy a replacement part and
1: often it is sensors. I think these days, like a sensor goes and suddenly it wants to shut the car down or put it in a limp home mode or something. Sometimes the issue itself may not be enormous. It's just come down to a tiny sensor that's letting the side down. But keep in mind the two main or three main things to go wrong on an EV is the battery, something with the battery, something with the inverter, which is the thing that converts it from DC to AC, and something with the electric motors. But the motors are pretty simple and tend to be fairly reliable. The other two have a fair bit going on in terms of ones and zeros flying around the joint, but they can still still have issues.
2: Thanks, Scott. Good on you, mate. Appreciate it. 1-300-800-222 is the number. I guess Tesla sold a lot of cars last month, did they?
1: They sold an enormous amount of cars, yeah. So
2: they were the month before, they were.
1: They were the top-selling car in the country.
2: But they still would be, wouldn't they?
1: Well, so we're getting the rest of the sales figures tomorrow for the rest of the industry, but Tesla came out today through the EV Council. And, just over 8,500 cars, and their top seller was the Model Y, a bit over 8,000, which I went back and looked at when the last time a car hit that sales level, and it was a Toyota Hilux in, I think it was December 2022.
2: Yeah.
1: So you had to go back almost 3.5 years. To see a car doing that. So, as I said, the rest of the sales figures come out tomorrow, but it's almost certain that that thing's going to be the top-selling car again. And if you look at that 8,000 cars, you know, we're expecting something like 100, maybe a bit over 100,000 cars sold across the industry. So that in itself will account for 8% of the sales and 8%, roughly 8% of EVs before you add all the other brands in. So it's going to be an interesting sales figure.
2: Yeah, will be.
1: But one little caveat for that, Tesla often pushes pretty hard end of quarter. So, I would guess that the July sales figures maybe won't be quite as solid. They've had a big push towards the end of the quarter, but we'll see.
2: We'll see. All righty. Sean from Taree. G'day, Sean.
3: G'day, Phil and Toby. I'm currently driving a Toyota Camry 2014, and I went to the local dealer and see about getting a new petrol Camry. And they said they don't have them anymore. So, I wasn't really interested in EV and the hybrid because I do a lot of highway miles. I didn't think the hybrid would be my cup of tea because they run on 95 octane now and they're a bit dear to run on the open road. So I've been looking at Mazdas or Subarus. I'm just wondering what other options you might advise me to consider.
1: So you'd prefer not an SUV, yeah? You'd prefer a sedan or a lower-riding car?
3: Well, I did, but I'm open to the SUVs. I looked at a couple and they're okay, but sedans are pretty limited now that in the petrol riding.
2: Yeah, they are.
1: So the first thing I'd say is I wouldn't walk away from the Camry just on that. Last year I took a Camry across the Nullarbor. And I can't remember what we were getting. It was around about 5.5 litres, 100, something like that. So it was still fairly economical. Obviously,
3: it was a hybrid, Toby?
1: Yeah, it was hybrid, yeah. So that's all they've done now in Camry for 2-3 years, something like that.
3: Yeah.
1: So it's exactly the same car as you'd be looking at now. And it was, as I said, it was fairly economical. I was impressed with how it ran generally. I wouldn't walk away from that because that's a solid option. But you can look at, obviously... finding a diesel car, diesel would be one of the for your usage, for high mileage freeway cruising, a diesel would do it pretty nicely. But there aren't a whole lot of them these days. So take mid-sized SUVs, for example. The only one I can think of off the top of my head is a Kia Sportage, and they're about to, I believe, discontinue the diesel version. So, they'll head down eventually the hybrid-only path and all that sort of stuff. So it's... something like a Kia Sportage diesel might do it pretty nicely. I haven't driven this yet, but there's a BYD Seal 6 coming out in the next few weeks, I think it's in 3 or 4 weeks, something like that, and that's got a plug-in hybrid system, and that's going to be doing, it's sort of $35,000, $40,000, I think, somewhere around there. So it's sharp in terms of the pricing. On paper, it looks like they're going to get pretty long range out of it. I think for the media launch, they're looking to do Sydney to Melbourne on a charge or on a tank. Mm-hmm. So that's an option. And a lot of those plug-in hybrids, it's interesting, those plug-in hybrid EVs, they have a crazy low fuel number. If you look at the official fuel figure for them, they're often sometimes less than 1 litre 100, 1.5, 2 litres 100, somewhere around there. Every time I've driven one, once they get into hybrid mode, so once they're running purely as a hybrid, you've drained the battery on them, I find they tend to use, depending on the size of the car, somewhere between 6, 7, 8 litres 100, something like that. So I tend to find some of them will match a regular hybrid. I don't think I've had any beat a regular hybrid in terms of their fuel use, and some of them will use a bit more than a regular hybrid once you've drained the battery pack. So maybe that's not a terrific example for you, but some of those offer a fair bit of bang for buck in terms of the features and equipment and so on in them.
2: Okay.
3: Okay.
2: All right. Thanks, Sean.
3: Thank you.
2: Food for thought, eh? Fred from Perth. G'day, Fred.
4: Hello. How are you?
2: Pretty good. Toby. Pretty good,
4: love
2: Fred. Thank you.
4: And Toby, hopefully you'll say nice things because I'm about to take delivery of a Polestar.
2: All right, cool. Toby's getting a Polestar.
4: Interested in your commentary on that. I have a favourite motoring writer who I won't name, who I read recently, also has a pretty big kind of commercial business going, so it's sort of taking a bit of a shine off the always amusing commentary that he writes. Anyway, that's another story.
2: Yeah, nice.
4: That's another story. Just interested in your thoughts on that car. What's good, what to look out for. Hopefully it's not a complete lemon.
1: No, it's not a lemon at all. I really like it.
4: I was really impressed by it, and a beautifully designed car, I thought.
1: Yeah, it is. And it's, as you would have noticed, it's got a lot of space, particularly rear seat space. It's almost sort of limousine-like in terms of the space in the back. And, you know, the big talking point is obviously no rear windows. So you
4: it's a bit weird.
1: So you've got to get used to
2: it. It is a bit weird, Fred. I've driven one, and that is a bit weird. I mean, you don't look through the rear window, you look at a camera.
1: Yeah. And it's
4: I have driven it before I committed, but
1: And even little things, you go to if you're merging in traffic and you go to thank someone, and I'll sometimes give them a wave, that doesn't work. So you've got to come up with a plan B for that. But the Polestar 4, I think,
4: is put the window down and get your arm out the window.
1: Yeah, or a lot of people these days are doing the hit the hazard lights just for a second or two to do it.
4: Right.
1: But I think it's a great car. It's comfortable. It's really good to drive. The tech on it, I think they had some issues software-wise, tech-wise early on. But they've, I believe, addressed those with software updates and so on. So I think that'd be okay. But it's a great car in that end of the market. And then, I'm sure you took up. They were doing some end of financial year deals on them as well.
4: Good deal. Yeah, I've gone a single motor, not the crazy fast one.
1: But. Yeah, which is fine. I mean, these days I find most of the electric cars, I'm happy, just as happy or happier with the rear-wheel drive or the two-wheel drive versions, because you can get a fair bit of performance out of them. And you tend to find the rear-wheel drives, if they've got the same battery capacity, will have a longer range because they've got a little bit less weight and so on in them. And sometimes they get a bit further as well. So it's pretty cool. But Polestar 4 is a great car. It's, it's obviously pricier than, I guess, the sweet spot of the market, the sort of $50,000 or $60,000 end of the market where most of the activity is. But you get a bit more space and a bit more luxury in it.
4: Yeah, no, it seems like a beautiful car. Anyway, but thanks for your show. Really, really love it.
2: No worries. Good. Thanks, Fred. Bye-bye. Yes, the Polestar. You know, the one I drove, it was a two-motor one.
1: Yeah.
2: It's got
1: a lot of grunt.
2: It's got teeth-rattling acceleration. You don't need it. When are you going to use it?
1: And I've driven plenty of EVs that you just sort of go, wow, that's a lot of performance. But
2: And you're thinking, when it's fun to show your friends. But
1: good to blast off the lights.
2: I don't know when you'd ever use it.
1: Yeah.
2: You could blast off the lights. That's true. Yeah. lines free, 1-300-800-222, 1-300-800-222. Fernando, hello.
5: Hello. Hi, guys.
2: Hi.
5: Hey. Look, I've got a question around the Ford Raptor. So I've been looking at trying to work out whether I can get one. And with the prices of fuel and volatility of petrol in particular, I've been trying to find out whether or not they're going to make a hybrid variant. And I've reached out to Ford themselves. I've looked online and I can't seem to find any answer that you know.
1: Yeah, whether they're going to do it. I don't know. And I was, I think as you know, a couple of months ago, I was with the Ford boss, the global Ford boss, Jim Farley, and it's almost like they're running two streams. Yes, they're pushing down, obviously, performance and electric, and in some cases hybrid, but they are also, you know, what they've got in the F-150 Raptor, which we don't get, and the Ranger Raptor are obviously focused a lot more on performance, driving excitement, the sound, all that sort of stuff.
5: Right.
1: So I don't know. They have got, I believe there's an update to Raptor happening in the next year or two. If you look at, they just did a significant or a decent update to the regular Ranger. They haven't touched the Raptor yet. So I would imagine it's going to have something happening in the next year or two. Like you'd think something's going to happen, but I'm reading between the lines here. Everything I was getting from them, like just they won't tell you. They're not going to tell me outright. But everything I was getting suggested that it's probably not going to go down the hybrid path in the next year or two. It's probably inevitable eventually. I hope I don't eat my words on that. I genuinely have no insight into this. I'm you know, getting it from sometimes a look on their faces, whatever, like trying to figure out which way stuff's going. So I genuinely don't know, but I wouldn't be holding my breath for it.
5: Okay, thanks. Thanks a lot.
2: No worries. Thank you. Thanks, Fernando. All right. Old mate, that's my our previous caller who did a lot of driving from Perth, says, old mate can buy a Mazda 3.3-litre six-cylinder diesel mild hybrid, which would work fine.
1: Yeah, it would. But I think it will use more fuel than a Camry hybrid.
2: It will, won't it?
1: Yeah. So it's, I've done a fair few Ks in those. So that engine they use across 60, 70, 80 and 90. And yeah, every time I've been in one, I can't think of getting it down to 5.5 liters, 100. So it's nice engine, but not sure if it's necessarily going to have the fuel saving that he wants.
2: Taff from Maribyrnong says, if you put a deposit on an EV SUV and they say it's on the ship, can you ask for the build HIN number of that promised vehicle so you can't be fobbed off?
1: The VIN number, I think it'll be
2: the VIN number,
1: vehicle identification number. I think you can try to. I'm just trying to think how much detail they'll want to do. Sometimes they will change the VIN if a car gets too damaged or something, you know, when it lands or whatever. But yeah, I know with Tesla and others, they'll often give you the VIN sort of as it's on the ship, more or less, and you can then track it and see when you're going to
2: enough.
1: Because
2: if you had to put a deposit on something, it should be a thing, shouldn't it?
1: Yeah, absolutely.
2: Not just an idea.
1: No,
2: not just a we will build this at some point.
1: No, sometimes they do. So and Toyota was having that during COVID. They had people ordering cars, and they were in some instances 18-month delays. So the thing
2: hadn't been built.
1: They probably haven't even dug the materials out of the ground yet. Like it was, they still had a long way to go on that one.
2: Yeah.
1: So no, sometimes you absolutely can put a deposit down on a car that doesn't exist. Tesla are experts at that. They took deposits on the Roadster, which still isn't on sale. It was due to be on sale about 4 years ago. And people put down some significant deposits on those overseas. So you can, but equally, check with them. Hey, tell me when this thing's going to arrive. But check the contract too that you're signing to make sure it doesn't say, you know, it's got to have an end clause in there somewhere. They can't make you wait a year or two if you're not ready to. Definitely try and ask them for a VIN. I'm just trying to think how much detail they want to give. If it hasn't been built yet, obviously there won't be a VIN.
2: John from Longjetty says, Toby, as with a Volvo, the Polestar rear view camera, how would you feel if external rear view mirrors became cameras?
1: Well, they already have. So there's
2: really?
1: Hyundai, Genesis, Audi and others have side mirrors that are cameras, and I've driven plenty of them that use those as cameras, and they do take some significant adjustment.
2: Hang on. Really, I've been in a car like this. So, when you look at the mirror, you're seeing a camera.
1: Yeah, so they've got a little screen just inside the window.
2: Okay.
1: On either side, so a little screen. You look inside, obviously, not at the mirror.
2: Do they have anything on the outside at all?
1: Yeah, they've got a little. So it's like a tiny little mirror sticking out. Oh, it's a camera. So it's about a quarter the size of your normal wing mirror, and that's the advantage of them is they give you less aero drag, so more range in an EV.
2: Mm.
1: The other advantages of them is they're typically really good in the wet. So let's say it's hammering down rain. I've been in a lot of rain, like raining really heavily, and you don't get a single drop on the lens. It manages to keep it all the way, so you have quite a clear view on the screen. The negative, often if you want to widen the field of view, you might sort of move your head a little bit to look a bit further and see if there's a bike in your blind spot or whatever. You can't do that. What you see in the camera is it, but it tends to offer you a wider field of view than you'll get from a normal mirror.
2: Charlie from Karratha. G'day, Charlie.
6: Yeah, how are you going, guys? Just a quick one. I live in the Pilbara. I'm driving a 92 Land Cruiser. I'm the original owner of that one, and still going well, but looking at possibly going back to Perth and getting an EV because it's not the most economical car once it's just putting around in Perth and I need to...
2: How many Ks have you done it now, Charlie? So it's 33 years old? Yeah.
6: Yes, 671.
1: So it's an 80 series, yeah?
6: Yeah.
1: Yeah, cool.
6: So 1HZ, original motor, original gearbox.
2: Really? It's, wow. Yeah.
1: Wow, far out. It'll still be worth something. People love those 80 series.
6: Yeah, they do. But, yeah, I'm looking at going tech and I've driven the Tesla Y. I've driven the Toyota BZ. I see Mazda have just released a 6E based on a Chinese format.
1: Mm.
6: I like the BZ because it felt like a Toyota brand bunny because it's got controls on the steering column. And the like, and because when I drove the Tesla, I was driving a computer screen.
1: Yeah.
6: Trying to find anything.
1: Yeah.
6: Thoughts, comments as to...
1: Well, yeah, you've struck on the best part of the Toyota, which is that is the normality. And I actually drove an update of the BZ4X Touring this week, which is the slightly longer one. And that's how I summed it up, is that it is the best part of it is it feels like other Toyotas and you've got normal controls. And the other advantage it's got is the driver assistance systems, which in some cars can get a little bit beepy and bongy in terms of alerting you to things, in that Toyota's really well calibrated. So it's so you don't have to, I find, just get in it and drive it. Don't switch anything off. It all works. It's fine. So the BZ4X, that's its advantages. As you probably noticed, if you start shopping around at other models, particularly the Chinese stuff, you'll get more bang for buck. You'll get... more gadgets, more features for less money, essentially. So I guess it depends how much you value that normality and the regular driving of the Toyota compared with the others. But yeah, you're right. That Mazda 6e is built by by Deepal, which is one of the brands from Chang'an, one of the big Chinese car makers. And Mazda turned to them to give them an EV. Basically rebrand it. So it's styled as a Mazda, but built by Deepal. So yeah, but the Tesla still, the Tesla is a top seller for good reason. It's a popular car, but as you say, you've got to get your head around the tech. And coming from an 80 series Land Cruiser into that, it's going to be a big turning point. You know, something like a Kia EV5 or a Hyundai Ioniq 5 or 6, they will also have a bit more of that normal going on. But but yeah, the Toyota's probably close to the top of that.
6: Okay.
2: All right, Charlie.
6: Thanks for your time tonight.
2: Thanks Charlie. Much. Good on you. Bye-bye. Yeah, they do. They go forever, those things, don't they?
1: Mm-hmm.
2: They do.
1: Yeah. That's the one he's got there is the diesel engine. So it was a naturally aspirated diesel, which I don't think I've ever driven, but I've spoken to people who have, and apparently it's fairly... leisurely.
2: Okay.
1: In its acceleration. It goes forever, but you're not going to be blasting around the joint.
2: Still driving a 26-year-old Mercedes ML320 around Sydney.
1: Oh, there you go.
2: That's... manufactured in Germany.
1: Oh.
2: And it's a dream. Heavy on fuel, though.
1: So, because manufactured in Germany, most of them were manufactured in the US, in the States. And the early ones that came into the country, the quality on them was pretty rubbish. They all had... pretty average fit and finish, and Merck had some quality issues with that American factory early on. Mm. Sold it all now, but yeah, early on it was a bit of a struggle.
2: Hi, Toby. Harking back to your conversation with the Ford boss, he said there was an imminent

0: decision pending bringing the Bronco to Australia. Is there any news about that? And he was also talking about an Australian-style ute. Any news on that?
1: Yeah, good memory. So the Bronco initially is looking more like being the Bronco Sport, which is built in China.
0: Mm-hmm.
1: And it's so it's got the cool retro design. It doesn't have the really rugged sort of capability and so on of the real Bronco, what some people call the real Bronco. So we are certainly getting, or looks like we're getting that Bronco Sport coming out of China. The other Bronco, I don't think is a major chance at this stage. So yeah, that's, which is a bit of a shame. In terms of the ute, the Ford ute, I don't think that was ever going to be a short or even medium term option. I think that, well, maybe medium term, but yeah, I don't imagine we'll hear anything about that for at least another year or 18 months. But as I said, he seemed certainly very keen on it and was keen to do it. So I'd be surprised if we didn't see something in the next couple of years. But yeah, I don't think it'll happen in the short term.
0: All right, John from Queanbeyan. I think we can squeeze you in before the end, John. G'day.
2: Oh, hi, how are you going? I'm just wondering, I'm looking at buying a X5 50i, the latest model with the new updated N63 engine, the TU3 or something like that. Is that more reliable than the earlier version?
1: You mean the updated version of the V8?
2: Yeah, because we had the older one, the 2010, plagued with problems with the valve stem seals and timing chains and fuel injectors and all that sort of stuff. But when it went good, you know what I mean?
1: Like,
2: when you had problems with it, you had problems. Things with
1: problems.
2: It.
1: Yeah, look, I'm not sure what they've done in terms of reliability and durability on that engine, so I wouldn't be able to give you any insight into that. The only thing is, it's an incredible engine in terms of refinement, performance. You know, revs really cleanly. Everything about it is really cool. I drove a version of that engine. I think it was that engine in a Range Rover recently, and it was pretty cool.
0: Mm.
2: Well, I heard the newer one, there's got like forged piston and rings, and they've done something to the cylinder block too as well to like strengthen everything up in it. Yeah, so.
0: Okay.
1: Yeah, right.
0: Okay. All right, John, thank you. Sorry we couldn't finish up there because we're being beaten by the end of the time we've got to go to the news. Terrific, Toby, as always. Great to have you. We'll see you in a couple of weeks.
1: Sounds good.
0: Good on you. Toby Hagan, an edition of Motor Talk. All right, the latest news coming your way.
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6: ABC News with Andrew Kaloupas. Officials in the Ukrainian capital say a major Russian missile and drone attack has killed at least 20 people. The head of Kyiv's military administration accused Moscow of deliberately killing civilians. Russia's defense ministry said it had launched a massive attack in retaliation for Ukrainian strikes on civil infrastructure. The BBC's Sarah Rainsford has more from Kyiv.
7: It was an extremely difficult and a deadly night last night here. We heard loud explosions through the night as Russia launched a large-scale attack. There were drones at first and then ballistic and cruise missiles. We would hear the explosions rattling and shaking buildings here and causing terrible destruction. We know now from local authorities that an ambulance station was damaged. We know that a paramedic was killed and several other members of staff were badly injured.
6: Liberal MP Stephen Kennedy says Labor's proposed gambling advertising reforms have unacceptable carve-outs for streaming services. The government's legislation to restrict gaming ads on TV, radio and digital platforms has been sent to an 8-week Senate inquiry for further scrutiny after being introduced to Parliament on Thursday. The Coalition, Greens and members of the crossbench believe the reforms need to go further. Stephen Kennedy has told 7:30 the current bill would still allow streamers to show gambling ads during breaks.
8: You will see ads in every break of the game if you're streaming it on your smart TV. That's what that legislation allows. I certainly don't think that's enough. When I think about my kids, if I think about what the US is doing, and when I think about we do the worst job in the world of protecting our citizens, it's definitely not enough.
6: There are warnings that a further interest rate hike could see house prices decline further, spurred by weakening consumer confidence. Nationally, housing values fell by 0.4% in June. That's the largest decline since 2022. Domain's chief residential economist, Dr. Nicola Powell, says buyers are in a wait-and-see phase right now.
9: We are a nation of pessimists at the moment, and history proves that any time we go into a period of very weak consumer confidence, it's

0: confidence. It slows down the housing market in terms of transactions, but also does have a negative impact on price.
1: The New South Wales Health Minister says the state is cracking down on the sale of nitrous oxide to protect vulnerable young people. Harry Buttenshaw has more.
2: Nitrous oxide is used legally in hospitality and medical industries, but it can also be used as a recreational drug, often referred to as NANGs. In Australia, it's typically sold over the counter by retailers like tobacconists or online by companies offering 24/7 delivery services. The chemical compound has been linked to more than a dozen deaths around the country, including drowning, car crashes and suffocation, as well as complications from chronic use. The New South Wales government reforms will put the onus on retailers. From the 5th of November, it will be illegal to sell cylinders or tanks of more than 10 grams of nitrous oxide in the state. It will also be illegal to sell bulbs to anyone under 18.
1: British Prime Minister Keir Starmer has apologised to women forced to give up their babies and to those separated from their mothers at birth by a system of forced adoptions that targeted unmarried women. An estimated 185,000 children were separated from their mothers in Britain and Wales in the decades after World War II. Mr. Starmer has apologised in Parliament on behalf of the state for the lifelong trauma caused.
3: Mr. Speaker, we do say sorry. And we mean it. But sorry is not enough. This must also be the start of real change, working with those affected and their families to improve access to records and to provide the care and support that people need.
1: Eight Buddhist monks have been killed and more than 20 others injured after being hit by a pickup truck driven by an 11-year-old boy in Thailand. The victims were part of a group of 34 Buddhist monks and five lay followers undertaking a pilgrimage. Local officials say the driver was an 11-year-old boy with special needs who'd taken the pickup truck from his family home and drove about 10 kilometres before crashing into the group. You're up to date with the latest from ABC News. For more news at any time, you can download the ABC Listen app.
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2: Yes, well, hello and how are you? Philip Clark with you on ABC Radio. This is Nightlife. We are right across the country. Good to be with you. And hope things are going well. We'll put that edition of Toby's Motor Talk up on our podcast a bit later on. So you can find that with all the other podcasts that are there, including the great chat about koalas last night. So find it by just going to the ABC Listen app, put Nightlife in the search bar, and it'll pop up. abc.net.au/nightlife is our website. You can stream it from there as well. Alrighty, second hour of the program, 6 past 11, 6 past 9 in WA, South Australia and the Territory, 24 to 11. Good to be with you. Coming up in this hour, Nightlife News Breakdown with Paul Bongiorno. We'll find out what is happening with the government's gambling reform bills, which hit the parliament. Foreign correspondent spot tonight. Matthew Doran's going to join us. Fantastic ABC correspondent from the Middle East, based in Jerusalem normally, but give us a lowdown on what's the latest on the Strait of Hormuz and all of that. And also the fate of Benjamin Netanyahu with the Israeli, of course, the Israel state election fast approaching. And also, is there some relief for scam texters, for those of us who receive scam texts? There may be. Alex Kidman will explain a little about that as well. So plenty on. Keep this number handy, 1300 800 222. We've got the

0: Challenge coming up in less than an hour. You'll need it for then if you'd like to ring in the meantime. 1-300-800-222 is the number. All right, let's kick the hour off with the news breakdown.
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0: Well, welcome to Nightlife News Breakdown. Over 3 years ago, there was an inquiry. It was chaired by the late former Labor MP Peter Murphy, in which she called for a complete ban on online gambling ads. Well, today, the federal government, after all this time, introduced its gambling advertising legislation in response to that report. Now, it doesn't go anywhere near as far as Peter Murphy would have liked, but there are some steps being made, including an opt-out option when streaming, a limit on radio and TV advertising to some extent, and a crackdown on influencers, again, to some extent. Labor are calling their reforms significant, whilst the Coalition Green and Crossbench are pushing for more to address harms from gambling. And of course, the government needs to secure the support of the Coalition or Greens to get their bill through the Senate. It's not clear that they'll get it. For his analysis on this, and also the Minister for Defence's press club speech today and his take on progressive patriotism, we are joined by veteran political journalist and columnist with the Saturday paper, Paul Bongiorno. Paul, good evening to you. Welcome back to Nightlife.
2: Thank you, Philip, and good evening to you.
0: On gambling, the bill was introduced by the Minister for Sport and Communications, Annika Wells. I mean, here she is talking about the opt-out feature for online platforms on ABC Radio today.
3: We know that free-to-air has to have major events through our anti-siphoning laws, but if you chose to watch, I don't want to name any particular given that we're on the ABC, but you know, if you are watching the Football World Cup on SBS, another public broadcaster, for example, you have the ability to opt out of seeing gambling advertising. We know the trend for viewing in Australia is that more than half of the population now view these things online through streamers, and that is how, as technology evolves, households will continue to evolve.
0: Yes, although the number of people opting out is pretty small, if you look at the figures. Paul, it's not clear that this reform goes very far. Or is it? Well, is it even a reform?
2: Well, you could argue that it doesn't go very far at all, and why it's taken 3 years and then a term and a half almost of the Albanese government to begin to address these in any serious way has you scratching your head, except that it is clear that the gambling industry, the broadcasters and the big sporting bodies, NRL and AFL particularly, have enormous sway and have used this enormous sway with the government, and it has to be said to a lesser extent with the opposition, because the opposition wants things to go a bit further, but even it doesn't want to go as far as the Murphy inquiry recommended, and that is a total ban.
0: Mm. No, Independent Senator David Pocock's been outspoken that more needs to be done. This is what he had to say today.
4: We have the landmark Murphy Report, which was a multi-partisan-backed look at what is happening with gambling in Australia. We are the biggest losers in the world per capita, and they recommended three big things to turn that around. One was a phased-in ban on all gambling ads. The report said that gambling ads are normalising gambling amongst young people, and we have to turn that around. They said we need to ban inducements. And really critically, they said we actually need a national regulator to oversee these gambling companies. The government's bill doesn't do any of those things. They've decided that three ads an hour during children's television hours is acceptable.
0: Mm. Although there are carve-outs. I mean, he's got a point, doesn't he, Paul? What about major sporting events on free-to-air TV like the State of Origin Decider game happening next week? I mean, you still will see gambling ads there.
2: Yeah, well, you certainly will, and even under these proposals, after 8:30, you know, the ads can come on, and after 8:30, they can come on every time a try is scored,
0: so, or half time, or all that.
2: Yeah, precisely. Look, the point is that, you know, we can be a bit glib about it. First of all, no one's asking for, you know, the punt to be punted. We can still gamble. We're a nation of punters. But $32 billion was lost by Australians last year. That's a hell of a lot of money. And the experts and the Murphy Inquiry and others will tell you that's a hell of a lot of misery as well. And you know, it would seem that the reluctance just to have a blanket ban. I mean, I was at a news conference with Sarah Hanson-Young, the Green senator, a couple of days back, and she said, "Look, we had all these arguments with tobacco. You might remember that the major rugby league tournaments was called the Winfield Cup for years. Well, we blanket banned tobacco.
0: Yeah, they survived.
2: And they survived. You know, so if we blanket ban gambling advertising, you know, they're sure to find other ways to entice customers. And of course, one of the other things, and there's a terrific report on ABC Online today, I mean, the gambling companies have got a lot of money, and they use a lot of clever devices to entice people to gamble. Like, for example, inducements. They give you credit to gamble, so you can go along and use your $100 you know, to put a bet on, and if you win it, you keep the winnings. If you lose it, well, it's their money you're losing. But the whole idea is, if you win, guess what? You're going to go and bet more of your own money,
0: yeah,
2: because you...
0: Because as we know, mostly you don't win.
2: Exactly. It is indeed. I can remember my grandfather was an intrepid gambler, but he said to my father, he said, if you want to gamble, I'll be your bookmaker. And there was a famous bookmaker in Ballarat who drove a big car. And he said, see that big car over there, that bookmaker's big? He said, it's mugged punters who paid for that big car.
0: Yeah. Well, that's the thing. I mean, you're not going to get rid of gambling. People like to gamble. We know that. People like to smoke. We know that. And banning advertising hasn't got rid of smoking, and it's not likely to get rid of gambling. But it's. I mean, parents are very concerned about it. And the ubiquity of online gambling, particularly over, you know, use of smartphones and so on, this is what has a lot of people worried, because there's a cult, there's a kind of culture of it amongst young people, using their smartphones, and the ads are targeted at them. You know, be with your mates, celebrate, get going with your mates, form a mates group. It's mates all the time, and this is what's led to the pretty much overwhelming public support for tough action here. And I don't quite get why the government's not going with what the public want. What do you think?
2: Well, as I said earlier, there is no doubt the influence, particularly, I think, of the major sporting organisations, you know, the NRL, the Rugby League, and the AFL has got enormous clout and influence. And they point, it goes all the way down. It's the same arguments, you know, that the pokey clubs use too. You know, don't ban pokey machines because look what we do. We have sporting fields. We have, you know, little kickers, and we pay for it all and all of that sort of stuff. All of that, I think, does carry a fair bit of weight with politicians, especially if they feel if they ban it, these influential organisations might even start campaigning against them.
0: Annika Wells was also talking about curtailing the celebrity effect, as she described it, of influencers spruiking gambling, but doubled down that protecting children was the main focus of the reforms.
3: One of the things we wanted to do with this package of reforms is address the influence of influencers in this space. But at the heart of the package, which is really significant reform, is trying to remove the insidious effect of gambling advertising on children where they experience it incidentally. So that's at the heart of the package.
0: Yes, well, they're not. The independents aren't the only ones opposed to it. Independent Senator Kate Chaney's joined the chorus calling for more changes, but the coalition doesn't like it much either. This is Kate Chaney.
5: Well, it's not just the coalition and the Greens and the independents in the Senate, but it's most of Australia who would like to see some improvements. So I think that it does have the potential to be improved there. I think it's an opportunity for the government to make it a whole lot better than it is, and actually use the parliamentary process to make the laws better, which is what it's meant to be there for. So there are plenty of opportunities for improvement.
0: What chances are this of getting through the Senate? I mean, it's been kicked off to an inquiry, and that's going to, you know, bog it down for a long time, you'd imagine.
2: Well, it'll get through the Senate if the coalition decides that it'll support it. Now, the coalition is suggesting the member for Cook Kennedy, who has quite interesting personal story about a friend of his who committed suicide, you know, who was a gambling addict. Now the coalition may, for example, bring in or suggest amendments to ban inducements, that is, to to ban the big gambling companies from saying to people, here's $200, you can spend it whatever way you like, providing, you know, you can put a bet on at our expense, as it were. Mm. Well, banning that would be a great step. A national regulator, which David Pocock spoke about it in our earlier sound grab, that could keep an eye on some of the very clever and, I would say, devious ways in which the big gambling companies use to hook people in to get them addicted. I mean, this is the thing that we're trying to deal with. Pocock, of course, who was the captain of the Wallabies, he said the thing that he most laments is that now, especially with younger people, there's a sort of an identification of gambling with sport. Yeah. You know, like you don't only kick goals, you kick goals and you win money, sort of stuff.
0: Yeah. Well, it's very much an association. That's right. And if you're out with your mates, then if you're not having a bet on your phone,
2: yeah,
0: then you're not really, you know, not really on song with youth culture.
2: That's right.
0: Minister Will says he hopes the reforms will be in place by January 1 next year. What do you reckon the chances of that happening are?
2: Well, as I say, you know, a lot's going to depend on what happens in the 8-week Senate inquiry, which, by the way, you'd have to say is redundant. I mean, what's this 8-week inquiry?
0: We've already had an inquiry. Peter Murphy's already reported. That was 3 years ago. There was an extensive inquiry. Peter Murphy compiled a report off the back of that inquiry and gave it to the government. Here it is.
2: Yep, precisely. The only thing you could say is it does seem, and we're seeing this today, even our discussion tonight, is it could build a head of steam that puts more pressure, countervailing pressure on the government to, as it were, checkmate the sort of pressure it's dealing with from the, from the gambling companies and the sporting bodies.
0: Mm. All right. Now, to the matter of progressive patriotism, a concept that was certainly new to many of us, I think, when it was brought up by Minister for Defence Pat Conroy. He was addressing the National Press Club today. He was addressed with a speech entitled Progressive Patriotism, a Labour Approach to Defence Capability, Defence Industry and Reform. Here's a little from it.
6: We're investing in our people, our institutions, our sovereignty. As progressives, we believe that Australia is worth improving and worth protecting and investing in our defence. Building our self-reliance and defence industry forms an integral part of the Labour approach to progressive patriotism.
0: Well, there's a bit to unpack here, isn't there, Paul? What are you making of progressive patriotism?
2: Well, okay, so Anthony Albanese unveiled the term progressive patriotism soon after he won the last election at a National Press Club speech in, I think it was June 2025, where he spoke about progressive patriotism for the first time, and he defined it as where we are proud to do things our own way. And what it was to, as it were, wrench away from conservatives who like to wrap themselves in the flag and they're the patriots and say, well, hang on, progressives on the political spectrum, we're patriots too. We can be progressive patriots and we can do it in a way that assures our security and broadens out the concept of what patriotism means. And we got this from the Defence Industry Minister, Pat Conroy, at the press club today, where the patriotism says, well, look, why we need to be more self-reliant, why we need to have our own defence industry, learning the lessons of the pandemic, learning the lessons of what happened with the Iran and what is still happening with the Iran war. We start to build the skills, we start to invest billions, literally billions of dollars in defence industry, which we can export, but more to the point, assures our own security and defends our way of life, which means defends our health system, our education system, and everything else we hold dear as Australians. It's sort of a wraparound concept, which then goes, and this was fascinating today to see Pat Conroy, who, like Albanese, is of the left of the Labour Party. And of course, you know, Philip, that at the end of the month, there's a national conference of the Labour Party in Adelaide, where, of course, all sorts of policies will be discussed, and some people are thinking that there'll be big pushback against AUKUS. AUKUS is us, the critics would say, is, as it were, surrendering our sovereignty to the United States. Will Conroy pushed back very hard against that today. He said that's not the case. This is us working with our allies, but repatriating, if you like, the sort of skills we need to be able to build the defence defence material, the submarines and the planes and the drones and all the rest out into the future. And in fact, Conroy, in answer to questions from the press pack there, said that he doesn't expect this national conference to overrule or override AUKUS. The previous one didn't. And in fact, what people are beginning to realise is that there are many jobs in boat building and submarine building in Perth and in Adelaide. There is a benefit there that also goes to hundreds of firms supplying all of this sort of stuff. So that was the tenor of the speech. They're fairly significant in one ways, but I think it's Albanese, trying to, as it drag the flag off people like maybe Tony Abbott and Pauline Hanson and wrap it around himself.
0: Yeah, whichever way you look at it, AUKUS, it is certainly a further enmeshment of Australia with US defence capability. There's no other way to look at it.
2: There isn't.
0: You would have thought. Not that there's any sight apart from the used Virginia submarines, which at least we can see those. At least they exist. There's no sight whatsoever of these submarines that supposedly are being built in the UK. Well, actually, haven't even been designed yet.
2: Conroy said he went and had a look at what they were doing in the UK, and they've expanded their shipyard, and so it's
0: shipyard,
2: already
0: happened. I mean, he'd be looking at the person doing a sketch on the piece of paper.
2: Exactly. Yeah, well, don't forget that I think it's from next year. I mean, Perth is being enormously expanded to port, American nuclear submarines, and to maintain them. And I think there's... Andrew Hastie made this point, the Liberal from Perth, WA, that I think there's going to be something like 7,000 US personnel and their families stationed in Perth from next year, all around the submarine project.
0: Yep, in there, up in Darwin, and is this an independent defence posture? Well, it's not, but anyway, I suppose this is what Pat Conroy is saying.
2: This is what
0: passes for patriotism these days.
2: What we've been told, and historians have pointed out that the Australian psyche is a sense of abandonment after World War II, and we still have this sense of abandonment, and therefore we want to be very close to our American ally. One of the problems is, of course, that Donald Trump and his attitude to allies, and possibly even Australian allies, makes us a little bit nervous about just how secure this arrangement is.
0: Yep, indeed. All right, Paul, terrific to talk, as always. Appreciate your time.
2: Thanks, Phil. Bye.
0: Bye. Paul Bongiorno.
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0: Leading the news breakdown for us, David from Singleton. Thanks for all the texts, by the way. David from Singleton said, hasn't the government interference in the free tobacco market done well? Not. No, point taken, David. That's true. And I don't think anyone's suggesting that, by banning gambling advertising, you'll get rid of gambling. Of course you won't. Although it should be observed that restrictions on tobacco have resulted in lower rates of smoking. They have. But you're quite right about where we're at the moment. Suresh in Perth says, remember the Benson Hedges cricket tournament? It survived without tobacco ads. Yes, the Winfield Cup, the same. Why don't they advertise the house always wins, says my texter. Yes, why don't they? Why don't they? Lisa, hi Lisa. On a more serious note, please understand suicide is not a crime. One does not commit it. People end their life by suicide. Thanks for understanding this. My mother took her life, breaks my heart. She was not a criminal. No, Lisa, that's a perfectly valid point to make. Oh, we're in the habit of saying commit suicide, aren't we? rather than another way of putting it, because in Australia the act itself is not a crime. You're quite right. Thank you for that. All right, let's proceed. Matthew Doran, ABC's Middle East correspondent, standing by.
1: Nightlife foreign correspondent.
0: Matthew, good evening to you.
8: G'day.
0: Well, US President Donald Trump has described the weekend's events as a foolish breach of the ceasefire. This is as the US mounted fresh attacks on commercial vehicles in the Strait of Hormuz. The choke point, of course, roughly handles roughly 20% of global oil shipments. But is it open or is it not? Matthew, what's the latest?
8: Yeah, it's a very good question. Look, it is somewhat open, and there are certainly some ships getting through the Strait of Hormuz, far more getting through than they were just a couple of weeks ago before this interim deal between the US and Iran was signed. But you are right there. There is this ongoing tension. There is also, aside from that, there is also a massive backlog of ships in the Persian Gulf. It's not like they can all just... You know, as Donald Trump was saying at the time when he said he'd agreed to this deal, he said, ships in the Gulf, start your engines. It's not a case of that. There is this backlog that's going to take some time to clear. And of course, yeah, we did see over the weekend this exchange of fire that was prompted by attacks on ships, commercial ships in the Strait, the US then opening fire on Iran retaliating against US bases in the region there, particularly in Kuwait and Bahrain. So, look, that was another flashpoint over the weekend. Things have calmed since then. Certainly, both sides seeming to suggest that they've made their point and that they won't be opening fire anymore. But it is still a very fragile situation. One thing I think is interesting to point out is that as part of these ongoing talks, there's been this so-called deconfliction line set up that the Qataris are managing. Mm-hmm. That's a bit of a jargony way of saying it's sort of like a hotline between the US and Iran, so that when these things do kick off, when their militaries do start to attack each other, this is more of a political or diplomatic line that the two sides can sort of talk to each other and talk it out and try to avoid that further escalation. And the Qataris have said that has been used in response to those weekend events, and that could perhaps be why we've seen it calm down. But both sides certainly saying that they keep their hand on the trigger here. And, a long-term deal is still a way off.
0: Yeah, exactly. Well, it just seems a long way off, doesn't it? I mean, has there been any real progress at all? J.D. Vance and others saying, this is a... they said it's a memorandum of understanding. They don't use the word deal so much, do they? But it's quite hard to find out what's been agreed, if anything, has it? I mean, Iran are not certainly not saying that they'll give up control over the Strait of Hormuz. I mean, today they said, oh, yes, well, if UN inspectors come back in, they're not inspecting the areas that the US bombed. So that's hard. Yeah. That's less than full agreement, I would have thought. I mean, it's a bit hard to know what's been agreed, if anything, has it?
8: Yeah, look, you are right there. There is a lot of confusion. And I think some of it is actually just fueled by the fact that the US and Iran, in their public statements, take slightly different positions to what has actually been written down in this memorandum of understanding. And you are right there. It's not quite a full deal. That's why we often refer to it as this interim deal, because it sets out this period of 60 days for further negotiations on those more difficult issues like the future of Iran's nuclear program and things like that. The US continues to say that the Strait of Hormuz in the future should be open without any restrictions. Iran says it's going to continue to exercise its right to maintain control over the Strait of Hormuz. And when you look at the wording of this MOU, it says that there will be discussions between Iran and Oman, the country on the other side of the Strait of Hormuz, and some of the Gulf states about what those management procedures, what those management issues could be. Now, is it a toll? Is it a management fee? Is that going to be charged to ships there? That might be a game of semantics, but certainly that is what is written down in this deal. It's the same when it comes to the situation in Lebanon. The situation there, point one of this MOU between the US and Iran says that there needs to be an end to all fighting on all fronts, including in Lebanon, and there needs to be respect for Lebanon's territorial integrity. But Israel continues to occupy territory in Lebanon, which is at odds there, and the US will effectively say that that's okay, whereas Iran says It's not. And then when you fast forward and look at things like the unfreezing of assets, the Iranians say that some of their assets need to be thawed immediately. The US says, no, that's a condition of further movement. So you are right. There is a lot of confusion there, and it really does depend on how both sides are spinning this for their own domestic audiences as to, how we measure any progress there.
0: Yeah. You mentioned Lebanon, of course, over the weekend.

0: Benjamin Netanyahu, the leader of Israel, declared a major victory on social media to counter weeks of intense domestic political attacks over his war management, and he explicitly highlighted the agreement as a significant strategic defeat for Iran and its proxy Hezbollah. Lebanon and Israel signed a US brokered 14-point framework agreement designed to work towards ending hostilities, but they don't seem to have ended hostilities, have they? I mean, Israel is still occupying southern Lebanon, and the deal is highly controversial, isn't it?
1: Yeah, that's right. I mean, we need to remind our listeners that we are talking about multiple deals being put in place across this region at the moment. You've got the deal between the US and Iran about ending this broader regional war, which does go to Lebanon in point one, as I was just saying. But then you've got this other deal that's been reached between Israel and Lebanon, the Lebanese government, not Hezbollah. Hezbollah is not involved in those negotiations. This too has been brokered by the US. And this second deal effectively allows Israel to continue to occupy that territory inside southern Lebanon, its so-called security zone, for the foreseeable future, for as long as Hezbollah remains a threat. And Hezbollah itself says it isn't going to lay down its weapons. So some of the commentary is that that second deal can effectively entrench Israeli occupation in southern Lebanon, whereas the first deal says that that needs to end immediately. So they are in contradiction to each other. And that shows how the US, because it is behind both of these deals, it is sort of running different lines in different parts of the region. But you're right, Benjamin Netanyahu was facing considerable pressure at home, because most of his political opponents in particular were saying that the first deal, the US-Iran deal, which Israel was not a part of, was seemingly totally cut out of negotiations and discussions over, that was the US forcing it to capitulate. And there was a lot of concern about what that would mean for Lebanon. This second deal seems to help him out a little bit there. And that's why there is this contradiction. And it does also have criticism within Lebanon as well. Hezbollah clearly not happy with it. People in southern Lebanon, even those who aren't necessarily Hezbollah supporters, also pretty annoyed that it seems to entrench this occupation. But the Lebanese government and a lot of other people within Lebanon would also be in favor of it, because they see this as potentially the only way to sort this situation out and to achieve some sort of relative peace with their neighbour to the south in Israel.
0: Mm. Who's got the upper hand here, Matthew? You know, you'd be,
1: That's a very good question.
0: I mean, Donald Trump keeps talking about the United States as overwhelming military force, the most powerful military in the world, and so on that he goes on about. But he's found the limits, hasn't he, of that military force.
1: That's right. And I remember back when this war started on Saturday, the 28th of February. I'm actually sitting on the roof of the ABC Bureau speaking to you at the moment, where I was standing as that war kicked off and we were providing round-the-clock coverage on it. At that time, Donald Trump and his key lieutenants, you know, people like the Defense Secretary Pete Hegseth, they were talking about this being a short, sharp war, that it could be sorted out within a couple of weeks.
0: That's right.
1: We are now 4 months down the track and we still don't have an outcome, a full outcome to end this conflict, albeit it has been paused somewhat. We've got a situation where the Strait of Hormuz could get to a position where some sort of fees are being charged for transit. That was something that wasn't in place back when this war first started. It seems like the US underestimated the resilience of the Iranian regime there. This is a regime which has had senior members killed during the course of this war, no more senior than the supreme leader, Ali Khamenei, who's being laid to rest in his funeral starting over this weekend. And it is still holding power in Iran. So, look, I think it's safe to say Iran has taken a massive hit. It has been damaged. It's under significant pressure, but also the US does seem to have underestimated its resilience there.
0: Here's a question. I mean, because some observers, it's very opaque, Iran, and it's hard to read it, that some observers have said, look, what the US has achieved is in killing and knocking over the old regime, but the new regime in charge of Iran, far from being dislodged, of course, is firmly in charge, and they are more recalcitrant than the previous regime.
1: Is it possible
0: to make that judgment?
1: Look, it is very difficult because, of course, yeah, as you say, Iran is very opaque.

0: getting information, getting, that sort of insight from within the country can be quite difficult at times. But certainly, there is that fear that this is a much more hardline regime than it once was. Even if it isn't more hardline in terms of its ideology, it's certainly going to be hardened as a result of everything that has happened in the last 4 months or so. We don't really have a firm view on what Ali Khamenei's successor, his son Mojtaba Khamenei, is going to be like in terms of running the country. He's in hiding. He's a recluse. A lot of the reports suggesting that he is severely injured as a result of this war, and that's why he hasn't been seen there. But there was clearly a decision within the regime to sort of splinter its management, its upper ranks to withstand these sort of attacks and to ensure that it could continue even if senior members were killed during the course of the war. So, it is that is obviously a concern there, that this is only going to harden the resolve. And it is, of course, worth noting that there is still considerable opposition to the regime in Iran. We've seen that for the course of many, many months. And even those who are opposed to the regime, some of them are pretty disappointed. Certainly the ones that have been able to speak to us at the ABC are pretty disappointed with how this has played out, because they thought and they believed the rhetoric that was coming from the United States, that it was coming to save them, to change the regime, and that hasn't happened.
1: Meanwhile, there is Benjamin Netanyahu, the Prime Minister of Israel, who is facing an upcoming election. Now, he is under all sorts of pressure over his handling of the wars in the region from the October 7th attacks onwards, but he also faces historical corruption charges as well. He's Israel's longest-serving Prime Minister. There's widespread public anger over his failure to hold an independent public inquiry into the government's failings before and after the Hamas-led attacks of October the 7th. How's he travelling, do you think?
0: Yeah, I mean, it's a really important question considering that today is actually 1,000 days since the October 7 attacks back in 2023, when 1,200 people were killed and 250 were taken hostage. And there have been huge protests, but there have certainly been protests across the country. Sort of a mixture of commemorations and protests about that day, and also renewed calls for there to be this independent commission. Certainly, there is a lot of anger against Benjamin Netanyahu's suggestions that he's avoiding taking responsibility for the failures leading to October 7, that he's dragged Israel into multiple wars since. It's important to stress that Israelis are not a sort of homogenous bloc here. Some wars are more popular than others. The war in Gaza, certainly because it has dragged on for 2.5 years now, is something which many people have said needs to be brought to an end. Whereas the war in Gaza and the war in Lebanon, many Israelis who might hold that view about Gaza might say that Iran and Lebanon, that should continue. So it's a bit of a nuanced view there. But he is certainly looking like he's in trouble in the polls. The latest polling from some of the major TV networks and newspapers is saying that his Likud party is still likely to be the largest party in the Israeli parliament, the Knesset. But it is not going to be big enough to govern in its own right. It rarely is. There's always coalitions here. That's why you see people like Itamar Ben-Gvir, the national security minister, who is the leader of the very right-wing, hardline Jewish nationalist party called Otzma Yehudit, which is translates to Jewish power. He is very controversial, but he is a member of Benjamin Netanyahu, big enough to govern in its own right. It rarely is. There's always coalitions here. That's why you see people like Itamar Ben-Gvir, the national security minister, who is the leader of the very right-wing, hardline Jewish nationalist party called Otzma Yehudit, which is translates to Jewish power. He is very controversial, but he is a member of Benjamin Netanyahu's coalition cabinet. There are others in that frame as well who've propped up this government for the time being. What the polling is suggesting, which is quite interesting, is that if, and it is still an if, some of the main opposition parties decide to put aside their differences and band together, they could actually topple Benjamin Netanyahu. And that is something which many commentators are suggesting could happen. One of the names there as a potential prime minister is a man named Gadi Eisenkot. He's the former chief of staff of the IDF, so the former head of the Israeli military. He actually served under Benjamin Netanyahu while he was IDF chief of staff. He's broken away. He's set up his own party, which is called Yashar, which translates to straight. That's the direct translation. It kind of means that this is a party which is

0: not left or right, it's coming through the middle, but it also is being referred to as a party of sort of straight talkers, people who want to talk to the public without hiding things. His Yashar party is currently looking like it could be the second largest party in the Knesset based on the polling. And if he bands together with some of the other high-profile opposition candidates, people like Naftali Bennett and Yair Lapid, who have also served previously as prime ministers, those two gentlemen have banded together, but since banding together, their polling has actually gone down. You know, if those groups start to band together, they could topple Benjamin Netanyahu. But they will likely have to deal with some of the Arab-Israeli parties, which do exist in the Knesset as well, which have largely been shunned by the Netanyahu government in the last short while. So, you know, we are still, you know, 3 months at least away from an election. It has to be held before the end of October. And if a week is a long time in politics in other parts of the world, it's a lifetime in the Middle East. So anything could change there. But certainly based on current figures, the great survivor of Israeli politics could be in a bit of trouble.
1: Yep, interesting. Fascinating. As always, Matthew, you've got millions of fans on Nightlife and have all texted me saying you deserve a medal for all sorts of reasons, which I would lend my voice to as well. I appreciate your time. Always appreciate your insight. Thank you.
0: Thanks.
1: Matthew Doran, ABC's Middle East correspondent, foreign correspondent on Nightlife tonight, as Marvin Gaye would say. If you know what's going on, well, then someone should tell us.
2: Hey, what's happening?
3: Brother, what's up?
2: This is a groovy party, man. Yeah, I can dig it.

0: indeed. Marvin Gaye with us. All right, we've got news coming up. We've got the a mighty challenge after that. Let's find out whether your SMS, annoying SMSs might get better. Alex Kidman has got the answer.
1: Nightlife with Philip Clark
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0: SMS scams are a scourge and one that costs Australians dearly. You don't need me to tell you that, I'm sure, with some estimates that Australians lost, $18 million last year due to dodgy SMS messages. I'm surprised it's that small myself. But it can be hard to tell if a message you've got from your bank, your hotel or even the government is on the level. Tell us about it. But that, at least in theory, has changed this week because there are new rules for SMS messages, meaning that businesses have to, quote, verify in order to have their business name come up in any communication sent out. What does this mean? Joining us to discuss how this might help us is Alex Kidman. Alex is a multi-award-winning technology journalist with several decades of experience writing about tech and technology. He's been on the program before. Alex, good evening to you. Welcome back.
3: Thanks for having me back, Phil.
0: Now, tell me what's changed from July 1. What's going to change?
3: So from July 1, and people may have already actually received messages that work this way.
0: Mm-hmm.
3: If you get an SMS message from a brand, and this could be a MyGov message, this could be from your bank or your telco or Australia Post or whatever,
0: mm-hmm.
3: you get a little signifier at the top that says Australia Post or bank or MyGov or what have you. And before July the 1st, that could be spoofed. That could just be tricked out. Someone else, a scammer, could say, oh, yeah, look, I'm the ATO.
0: I'm Telstra.
3: Exactly. Mm-hmm. And I think a lot of people were probably aware that those kind of dodgy messages happened. This time of year, for example, you could expect to see a lot of fake MyGov messages.
0: Yeah.
3: But what's happened is the ACMA has set up what they call the Sender ID Registry, and businesses have to register their business name that they want to appear in this Sender ID field with the ACMA. And then once they're registered, basically they've got the exclusive on it. And
0: what's otherwise you can't send one?
3: No, you can send them, but what will happen, and people may have already had some of these come through, is they will then be lumped in as unverified. So if I'm sending if I'm a scammer and I'm sending a dodgy MyGov message, it won't come through as MyGov, it'll come through as unverified instead, which will give you that first stage warning, hey, maybe this message isn't on the level.
0: Let's talk about that aspect of it in a minute. But I said at the start that they're saying there were reports that Australians lost $18 million last year. I mean, it'd be way more than that, wouldn't it?
3: Oh, look, absolutely. So that
0: Where's that figure come from?
3: So that $18 million figure is from ScamWatch, and it's specifically what they attributed to SMS scam messages last year. But there's a couple of factors here that mean that it's got to be bigger because people underreport this. People do not want to admit they've been fooled, so they don't report it, which is not the thing to do. It's a really good idea. You might feel a bit silly because you've fallen to one of these things, but the more we know as a group about this, the more power we have to fight them. Potentially, there can also then be avenues for you to recover lost money, although that is not super common. Mm. I don't want to get people's hopes up too high by reporting it. So reporting it is really, really important. The other thing there, though, is SMS is not just used for a direct give me all your money scam. It can also be used for other things like identity theft, where there's not as easily a calculable cost to that, even though there's obviously a big crime value to it.
0: Mm. Yeah. You know the way the phones normally thread similar SMSs together. So if you got one from Telstra, you know, they're all in the thread. Dodgy SMSs can imitate this, can't they?
3: Well, they could, and this is one of the strengths.
0: But this is now they won't be able to.
3: Exactly. So this is one of the strengths of this new approach, where the dodgy one would have appeared in the thread.
0: Yeah.
3: Now it will just get bundled in as a big unverified thread of messages, some of which, and I suppose this is important to point out, could still be from legitimate businesses if they haven't actually registered with the Sender ID Registry yet.
0: So let's talk about the Sender ID. What is it?
3: So Sender ID is a 2 to 11 character long set of basically letters.
0: Mm-hmm.
3: They can't all be numbers because those would be phone numbers, basically, but of letters that are meant to identify a brand. So if you wanted to do ABC Nightlife, unfortunately you couldn't because it's 12 characters,
0: mm-hmm.
3: but you could do ABC Nightlife, for example. That would be your 11. And you could register that, and that would then come through where in a normal, you know, person-to-person text message chain, it might just come up as the number. It instead comes up there as the brand.
0: can't scam it. So this sender ID gets registered with ACMA now. Is that the idea?
3: Yes, exactly so.
0: Why can't a scammer just copy it?
3: Because what happens is the scammer would then send their message through, and the telcos are actually obliged to work with this registry. And when it's going through their systems, they'll go, well, the Telstra or the MyGov or whatever number is this. The scammer's number is something else. Ba-bow. That's going straight through and verified, even if they've put brand in there. It's a pretty simple little database block.
0: Okay, so that's right, because they might be able to copy the identifiers, but they can't copy Telstra's phone number.
3: Exactly. They can't match both parts of the equation.
0: Is it any different from your phone contacts or all your messages from your friends are about to appear to be unverified?
3: No, not at all. So when you set up a phone contact, you're creating your own little personal database on your phone. Like, you might be storing it in the cloud if you're using Google or Apple or what have you, but you're creating your own little personal database, and that just matches the number coming in to however you've assigned that contact. So if I had you, Phil Clark, as a contact in my phone, instead of your phone number coming up, it would come up as Phil Clark, but that's because I've set that on my phone. It will not make a change because you're not sending me something with a sender ID, you're sending me something with your mobile number instead.
0: Okay. So who has to, do you have to register? Is that what's happened?
3: You are not, if you're a business, and this includes charities as well, I should say.
0: You don't have to.
3: You're not obliged to register, but if you try and use sender ID, your messages are going to end up in that unverified thread as well. So it's a very good idea to do so if you use SMS as a form of communication with your customers or clients or anyone else you communicate with.
0: Okay. All right. But if you're just sending something, that's right, to a pal saying, let's meet for the Socceroos match at this place and time, that will be okay.
3: That will be 100% okay. You do it. Regular people receiving these don't actually have to do anything at all. You will probably already have received some kind of message from your telco saying, hey, the way you receive messages is going to look a little bit different by now. But you don't actually have to do anything. You don't need a new phone. You don't need to reboot. There's no new software. There's no thing that ordinary people have to do.
0: Okay, so we don't have to do anything here. It'll just happen. This is just happening.
3: Yeah, this has happened.
0: From July 1. Okay. Yep. All right. Does this mean now that we can absolutely trust all messages that come from known businesses, Alex?
3: Well, sadly, Phil, the answer to that question is no. Yeah. I'd love it if it was
0: so. I suspected that was the answer, yeah.
3: But there's a couple of reasons for this. Yeah. For a start, There are ways that, and I don't want to go into too much detail, I suppose. I don't want to instruct scammers on how to do crimes, but there are known scams around, for example, certain hotel booking sites where accounts for hotels get socially engineered, so they get stolen from the hotel. And then if the hotel sent out a message using its sender ID, which it's registered, that would appear legit. So you've still got to be careful looking at these messages, being aware of some of the more common flag falls that it's a scam. Things like, for example, if you ever get a MyGov message with a link in it, that's a scam. Every single time, without exception, they never send links. Lots of big businesses no longer send links at all because they're just too easily spoofed, too easily sent to the wrong place. Also, bear in mind that other messaging platforms. So if you message through like WhatsApp, for example, or Facebook Messenger, that's not covered by this legislation at all because it can't be. Okay. So this is just SMS. There's that threat vector there as well. And, I mean, there's also there's what I like to call the human factor in all of this, and I think that's actually the biggest tool that we've got to fight scammers, but unfortunately it's also the biggest tool they've got to try and attack us.
0: Human factor, you mean what?
3: So one of the big ones here is overconfidence. Lots of people kind of tend to think, oh, I'm too smart. I'd never fall for a scam. I know what the tricks are. That overconfidence can be absolutely deadly because everyone, and I really do mean everyone, has their off days. And I will say this because I'll put my hand up, not that anyone can see it, and say, look, I've been studying and reporting on this field for more than 25 years. I have clicked on a dodgy message in my time because I was just distracted that day. I was waiting on, this was an Australia Post one, I was waiting on a package, something turned up, it looked all right. I was kind of not thinking about it, clicked on the link. And the only thing that clued me in, because I kind of knew what I was looking for, was actually the fake Australia Post site that loaded didn't look quite right to me. It didn't render quite. They'd stolen the Australia Post logo, but they hadn't laid it out right. And I thought, that doesn't look familiar. Looked up at the address bar and realised, oh, right, this is a scam. You fool, Alex. But if I can fall for it, everyone can fall for it. So overconfidence really can be deadly there. And this plays into that human factor of the ways that they try and engineer you. They try to get you to panic, to click something quickly because, you know, big financial penalties. You might not get your tax return. The police are about to knock on your door. All of these things. While this legislation is great, while it's a nice little tool in the fight against scammers, those human factors we can't entirely change. What you can change, though, is whenever you get these kinds of messages, stop, think, check in another way. So call your bank or check on your online accounts yourself with a fresh browser window, those kinds of things, because typically these things are not going to come and attack you in the next 5 seconds if you stop and think about them, and that's how we can spot them easily.
0: Years ago, well, they used to be, because this is before mass data leaks, but, you know, your people would change their phone numbers and so on. But these days that's not really a thing, is it? I mean, people's information appears in mass data leaks all the time. And the only real protection you have is just to continue on, but be more vigilant about the sorts of things that come after these things, isn't it?
3: Well,
0: what do you reckon?
3: You can change a phone number, and there are...
0: But that's incredibly, you know...
3: Oh, it's inconvenient. Onerous. Yeah. It's massively inconvenient, and it's probably more applicable
0: to... And it doesn't really help anyway, because, I mean, within a year or two, there'll be another data leak and your phone number will be, you know, on the dark web with all the other scammers again.
3: And we can't protect against that. Absolutely.
0: We can't stop it.
3: Absolutely. Personal vigilance, unfortunately, has to be part of the story.
0: This doesn't stop the other form of scam, which is really annoying, which is the unsolicited phone call from... I got one the other day, actually, from an energy company who said that, you know, I've got some good credits for you, blah, blah, blah, blah, blah.
3: And no, then it
0: was sounding fine until they said, can you just tell us your account number? I said, well, you should know that. Goodbye.
3: No, look, it doesn't stop that kind of thing. There are obviously ongoing law enforcement efforts to try and combat that, to try and shut down some of the places that these operate from. Will we ever be 100% rid of them? No, I doubt it, or at least not while there's money to be made.
0: No, people think it's a new problem, but in a way it's not, isn't it? Through the letterbox in the old days, through the letterbox used to come lots of scams.
3: Oh, absolutely. I mean, I can remember back to the days of, you know, you must forward this letter on to 10 people. People kind of things.
0: That's right.
3: And so no, there's nothing, in one sense, there's nothing new under the sun, but the immediacy of modern communications and the fact that you can do it from anywhere on the globe makes it much more of a problem.
0: Yes, the poor old bloke in Nigeria who's still trying to get his money out, I do feel sorry for him sometimes.
3: I've got a spoiler for you, Phil. He doesn't exist.
0: Alex, terrific to talk. Thanks.
3: My pleasure.
0: Alex Kidman. Look, if you want to play the Mighty Challenge, give us a call, 1-300-800-222. Lines are free. Bank them up. All right, we shall commence battle. I'll read you the categories straight after the news.
4: When it impacts you,
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7: 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A would-be Prime Minister said that they let those fires burn.
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9: ABC News with Andrew Kaloupas. The number of people killed in Russia's massive drone and missile attack on the Ukrainian capital has risen to 20. Emergency services have been searching the rubble of collapsed residential blocks ripped apart by the sustained barrage. The BBC's Sarah Rainsford reports from Kyiv.
10: There were loud explosions all through the night here in Kyiv as the city came under a deadly Russian attack. It began with drones, followed by multiple ballistic and cruise missiles, in what officials here are calling the biggest assault on the capital of this war so far. We don't know what military targets Russia might have hit, but we have seen the damage to residential areas, a city centre hotel on fire, and a nine-storey block of flats destroyed. There we found rescue teams working through a giant heap of concrete and rubble, looking for missing residents that they fear are buried beneath.
9: Independent MP Andrew Wilkie has accused Prime Minister Anthony Albanese of personally standing in the way of gambling advertising reform. The federal government has introduced legislation to Parliament which aims to restrict gambling ads during certain times of the day on TV, digital platforms and radio. It's had mixed reactions, including from some Labor MPs who say the measures don't go far enough. Mr Wilkie says Mr Albanese is standing in the way of proper change.
6: The government has a clear runway ahead of it. It has a blueprint. It has public support, it has parliamentary support. There is no good reason in the world why we shouldn't just get on with this, except that Anthony Albanese is saying no.
9: Victims, survivors, experts and politicians are calling for an urgent extension of the National Redress Scheme for child sexual abuse survivors, with the program unlikely to clear its existing backlog before its legislated closure date. Here's political reporter Claudia Long.
11: In 2026 to date, the scheme has processed an average of 993 applications a month, a significant uptick on 2025. But even at this rate, it won't be able to clear the 30,000 case backlog by the time it's legislated to shut in 2028. And that doesn't include the more than 1,500 new cases expected each month over the next year. Griffith University criminologist and redress expert Kathleen Daly says the current timeline is unrealistic.
12: 1 year to close the redress scheme after the close of applications is ludicrous.
11: The federal government hasn't committed to extending the scheme, but has promised it won't let victim survivors down.
9: The New South Wales government is cracking down on the sale of nitrous oxide, saying an increase in recreational use is leading to serious harm. The chemical compound is used legally in hospitality and medical industries, but can also be used as a recreational drug, often referred to as NANGs. In New South Wales, it'll be illegal to sell cylinders or tanks containing more than 10 grams of nitrous oxide from November 5.

0: side from November 5. A Papua separatist group says it's shot dead an American pilot in Indonesia's easternmost Yahukimo region. The group says the pilot had brought Indonesian troops into a conflict zone. Attacks by independence fighters in Western Papua have grown more frequent and deadlier as they acquired better weapons. Rebel commander Elquius Kobach says government authorities need to come and retrieve the body themselves.
1: Today my soldiers and I shot down and burned a plane and shot the pilot. This is all me and my troops. If you want to find us, find us. Do not comb through civilians. If you want to evacuate his body, then the president, the Yahukimo regent and the chief of parliament must come by themselves.
0: To sport in the AFL, Brisbane has beaten Geelong by 22 points at Gardenia Park. Here's Corbin Middlemass.
2: The Lions kicked the first 8 goals of the game to lead by as many as 43 points. The Cats turned it around, dominating the second term to get within 1 early in the third quarter. But Brisbane powered away again, kicking 8 of the next 11 goals to open up the game and ultimately win by 22. The victory makes it 4 in a row for Brisbane as they replace Geelong in the top 4. The Cats have now lost 4 of their last 5 games and could fall as low as 8th by the end of the weekend. Corbin Middlemass, ABC Sport, Geelong.
0: In tennis, Alex de Minaur has cruised through to the second round of Wimbledon, defeating 38-year-old Frenchman Adrien Mannarino in straight sets in a hot and sunny London, 6-3, 6-2, 6-2. ABC News.
3: Why do humans hold on to stuff? 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

Yes, well, hello, and how are you? Philip Clark with you on ABC Local Radio. We are right across the country. This is Nightlife, and it's the third hour of the program, 6 past midnight. It's 6 past 10 in WA. South Australia and the Northern Territory, it's 24 to midnight. Very good to be with you too. Thanks for dropping in, and thanks for your texts and calls. Plenty of opportunity to keep the conversation going. We're about to play the Mighty Challenge, if you'd like to have a crack at that. 1-300-800-222 is my number. You can text answers on 0467-922-702, but if, as you know, you want to win the Mighty Challenge Fridge Magnet, you have to give us a call, 1-300-800-222. Coming up later in the last hour of the program, after the Mighty Challenge, Dave's Discs on tonight. Dave is paying tribute to the cowgirl from Calgary, the beautifully voiced divine Katie Lang tonight. With, well, we'll tell you about the song in the last hour of the program. So looking forward to that as well. Also, let's do a dive for the Socceroos on Saturday morning too. Will you be getting up, I wonder? And anybody say, I must say, when I came home last night, I didn't get to bed for a long time because I actually sat up and watched the England game against the DR Congo. Because it looked at one stage as though England was going to get knocked off, which would have been highly embarrassing, I think, for the much-fancied English team, who I thought to be one of the favourites for perhaps the title. And once they lost, they were down 1-0 till well after half-time before Harry Kane came to the rescue single-handedly. So it's certainly a thief of sleep, the World Cup. I wonder whether you'll be doing the same Saturday morning. Talk to me about that a bit later on. 1-300-800-222 is my number. If you'd like to play the Mighty Challenge, okay, we've got lines free. If everyone's set and ready, because if you are, so am I.

0: 25 questions, five categories. Our categories tonight are category number one, potluck. Potluck. Category number two, 2006 was 20 years ago. Category number three, famous Benz. That's B-E-N-S, Benz, famous Benz. Category number four, the Italian job. And category number five, fictional soldiers. All right, potluck. 2006 was 20 years ago. Famous Benz, the Italian job, fictional soldiers. Who is going to kick us off tonight? Steve-O's in the Adelaide Hills, I presume, with dog and cat standing by. G'day, Steve-O.
1: Absolutely, yeah. I've got both of them sitting on my lap at the moment. Roxy's on my legs, and now Jeeva's on my lap.
0: They're always there, Steve-O.
1: They are, yeah.
0: I do wonder about you sometimes, whether if you want to get up for a cup of tea, whether they still stay with you.
1: Pretty hard to get them off sometimes.
0: Steve-O, have you got the wood fire burning?
1: I've had the heater on, the air conditioner, and we've had apparently 70% of our July rainfall in just the last couple of days here in Adelaide. And went and had a look, and the creeks are absolutely flowing in Blair National Park. Very spectacular. Playford Lake is as full as I've ever seen it, and I've lived here since 1985, so yeah, it's beautiful.
0: Well, you know what? Any time it's raining in South Australia is pretty much a good time, Steve-O, given the history of it all, don't you reckon?
1: Absolutely, and we'll be really glad of it in a few months' time, I think.
0: Yeah. Oh, well, you're up in the hills. The place will be it'll be as green as.
1: Yeah, there's a few issues with flooding and things, and yeah, you sometimes have, you know, people affected by it in a really bad way too. But overall,
0: we need
1: our rainfall.
0: Overall, in South Australia,
1: it is nice to see things flowing.
0: Let's have some rain, yeah.
1: Absolutely.
0: Alrighty, what do you want to do? Potluck. 2006 was 20 years ago. Famous Benz, the Italian job, fictional soldiers.
1: Ooh, not really liking too many of these categories. I might go 2006 was, 20 years ago.
0: 2006 was 20 years ago. I know. I find it deeply disturbing. Hey, which team defeated defending Premier Sydney to win their third AFL Premiership in 2006?
1: Oh, no. This isn't my sort of question at all. I'll take a guess. It wasn't the year that the Crows won, was it? I know the Crows won one in the early sort of mid-2000s-ish. Was it the Adelaide Crows?
0: I like your sense of – I like the sense of loyalty you have, Steve-O, to South Australia and to Adelaide and the Adelaide Hills and all that, to dog and cat, but you know what? It's not going to work for you.
1: Nah.
0: Okay.
1: What a good question.
0: See you, mate. See you, Steve-O. Bye-bye. See you later. Yes. 1-300 is the number. 1-300-800-222. Lynette says, yeah, well, okay, feel the rain in Adelaide's good, but I got bogged at a function tonight. dear. Yes. 1-300-800-222 is the number. Paul from North Fitzroy, that is correct. Yes. Daniel from the Caves in Queensland. G'day, Daniel.
2: Was that a clue?
0: What?
2: It wasn't Adelaide.
0: No, we've had Adelaide. No. Steve-O nominated the Crows, but no, that's not.
2: Oh yeah. When he said, oh yeah, it's but it's close. So yeah, 2006. All right. I remember the good years, you know, like 2010, 2023, 1990 was my favourite. But
0: I remember this one bitterly, of course. Yes.
2: Oh, so it's the Swans.
0: No, it's not the Swans, Daniel. No.
2: I thought you were the Swans supporter.
0: The question was which team defeated defending Premier Sydney to win their third AFL Premiership in 2006. So, Daniel, sorry, mate. No, it's not. It wasn't the Swans. Glenn from Penrith. G'day, Glenn.
3: Hey, Phil, where you going?
0: Yeah, pretty good, mate.
3: That's the way. I know this one because I know that here. Oh, you want to read it to me or do you want me to give you the answer?
0: Which team defeated defending Premier Sydney to win their third AFL Premiership in 2006?
3: You know, I remember this era, because Port Adelaide won in 04, and then the Swans beat West Coast, and Leo Barry took that mark right at the end to save the day, wasn't it? And then the year later, West Coast beat the Swans.
0: Correct. Yes, it was. The West Coast Eagles. That's right.
3: Was that the Leo Barry one in 05?
0: It was, yes. Leo Barry. The great Leo Barry took that magnificent mark.
3: Leo Barry, you star.
0: That's right.
3: Who was that commentator?
0: I'm trying to remember who the commentator was. That's right.
3: Oh.
0: He said, blow the siren. Come on, blow the siren.
3: Yeah, yeah.
0: Jane from Homebush says, West Coast Eagles, we was robbed again. Yeah, I don't know about, it wasn't as bad as the Western Bulldogs one. You're right, Jane. Now, Glenn, question two, we're in 2006, was 20 years ago. You can move.
3: Yeah, what are the others, mate?
0: Famous Bens, Potluck,
3: Ben.
0: The Italian Job, Fictional Soldiers.
3: I'll stick with the 26.
0: Okay. Jeff from Jalorup says, West Coast Eagles, sensational day. I remember it with love. Ah, yes, Jeff. Ah, well, there you are. There you go. Question number two. 2006 was 20 years ago. Which 2006 Martin Scorsese film won Best Picture at the 79th Academy Awards?
3: I don't know. I'll just say Con Air. I don't know if that's his or at all or not. So Con Air?
0: No, it's not Con Air.
3: That never won.
0: Thank you, Glenn. Bye. No. Mick from Bamboka. G'day, Mick.
4: Hey, Phil. How you going?
0: Yeah, pretty good. What do you reckon?
4: I'm trying to think back. I wasn't that old in 2006. Departed?
0: No, Mick, it is The Departed, but I think we might also depart from that reason. For that reason as well. Javen from Cronulla. G'day, Javen.
5: G'day, mate. How you going?
0: Yeah, not bad. We're up to question three. We're in 2006, was 20 years ago. What do you want to do? Stay there or you can move?
5: We'll stay there. I don't just do much life in other ones, mate. But before we go on, I'll just have to shout out to my mate Bryce Chapman out there. Mate, he's heading home from work after a big day in the colliery, mate.
0: Okay. Good on him. Did he?
5: Yeah, good on you, Bryce.
0: Did he put a fair? Did he put a fair day in, Javen?
5: Oh, not really. Never really does. He more or well just wanders around aimlessly, looking at the walls, mate.
0: Yeah.
5: About it.
0: Thanks, Javen. Thanks everybody who said it was Stephen Quatermain who commentated. Leo Barry, you star. Good on you. Thanks, Brendan, and thanks others. Now, Javen, what do you want to do here? What did you say?
5: Well, we'll stick with 2006.
0: Okay, 2006 was 20 years ago. Question number three. Which country won their fourth FIFA World Cup championship in the 2006 tournament?
5: Oh, not too much of a soccer follower. I'll say Portugal.
0: No, it wasn't Portugal. Thanks, David.
5: Right, thanks, Phil.
0: See you, mate. Bye-bye. No, it was not Portugal. Question number three we're up to now. Who is next here? What about Chris from Dongara? G'day, Chris.
6: Hello, how are you doing?
0: Not too bad, yeah. Not too bad. Which country won their fourth FIFA World Cup championship at the 2006 tournament?
6: So FIFA as in soccer?
0: Yeah, as in soccer, yeah. The World Cup.
6: Yep, the World Cup. I remember I was in Egypt watching Australia when the big famous dive happened.
0: Wasn't that terrible?
6: That was something else, and there was a good couple of inches on anyone's television, but, you know, so be it. So to say who won that, I'm not sure, but I'm going to say Germany.
0: It wasn't Germany. Sorry, mate. No, thank you. No, it was not Germany. Bryce in Nowra. G'day, Bryce.
7: Phil, how are you, mate?
0: Not bad. Pretty good.
7: I got that little shout-out before from your good mate, Javen, I think.
0: Well, in that case, mate, I have to ask you, what do you reckon? Did he put a fair day in or not? Or did he walk around looking at the walls?
7: Try. knows. I think he wore the back of his boots out from laying down all night.
0: Boom, boom. Thank you, Bryce, for that very honest appraisal. Hey, which country won their fourth FIFA World Cup championship at the 2006 tournament?
7: Well, I was pretty young then, but I'm going to take a stab at maybe Brazil.
0: Not Brazil. It's a fair guess. Thanks, Bryce. No, it wasn't. It wasn't Brazil. Shane in Wollongong. G'day, Shane.
8: Yes, Bill, I'm going to blow your mind right now. I am Bryce and Jaden, supervisor at work.
0: Hang on, have we emptied the whole colliery out here, have we?
8: we've just finished afternoon.
0: Hang on, is the old
8: driving home and we're listening to the quiz.
0: Hey, see, the whole Arvo shift is just clocked off. Okay.
8: Well, I can honestly tell you as their supervisor,
0: yeah,
8: the two of them did bugger all tonight.
0: Now, Shane, there's a view that you walked around looking at the walls most of the day, and that was about it.
8: Hey, that's my job to look at the walls. Not their job.
0: Their job is to get stuck in, and you reckon there wasn't much of that, Shane?
8: Nah, mate. Last shift of the week, there wasn't much going on at all, I'll tell you.
0: Oh, dear. That's what I always like on the job cards, you know. There's plenty of room for comment, Shane. I'm glad.
8: That's right. We're lucky we've got an old fellow in our crew, Uncle TG. He gets all the work done for us. And he gives me something to write in your report for these young fellas, I'll tell you what.
0: You know what, Shane? It's not like in the old days. No, mate. These young blokes. Hey, fair enough. All right, question number three, 2006 was 20 years ago. Which country won their fourth FIFA World Cup championship at the 2006 tournament? Who won the World Cup in 2006?
8: I'm going to have to take a stab in the dark because I'm not much of a team sports fella, but I'd say probably England.
0: It wasn't England, no. I like a coal miner saying they're taking a stab in the dark, Shane, because I guess that's what it's like most of the time. Most of the time, that's what you're doing.
8: 4 hours a week, stabbing in the dark.
0: Yeah, that's right. On you, mate. Have a good.
8: All right. Okay.
0: Have a good night. End of the shift. Have we emptied the colliery? Pretty much. Steve from Frankston. G'day, Steve.
9: Oh, Phil.
0: Now you're in Frankston. There's no colliery in Frankston, as far as I'm aware.
9: Oh no, that's right. I think the closest coal mine might have been Currumburra from here.
0: I was thinking you'd be down in the... Be
9: like Coal Creek, you know?
0: Be down the Latrobe, wouldn't it? The nearest one to you?
9: I don't know. I think Currumburra would be closer to go to than Morwell.
0: Oh, okay. Oh, yeah, maybe that's right. What do you reckon? Which country won the fourth FIFA World Cup at the 2006 tournament?
9: All right. I'll just take a stab at it. I'll say Argentina.
0: No, not Argentina. Sorry, mate. It's hardly anyone's ever won the World Cup, you know. It's a funny thing. It's not too many countries have ever won it. The list is quite small, less than 10. Loz, hello.
10: Hello there.
0: Who won the World Cup in 2006?
10: I remember it quite distinctly. I was pretty young. The Socceroos, we lost to Italy in some contentious thing, and there was a penalty, and then Italy went on and won it. So you think, well, you know, we could have been up there. It was a stitch up.
0: They did. That's partially when I lost a lot of interest in soccer after that, because
10: me too.
0: It was so bad. That decision was so bad, wasn't it? That penalty was so pathetic. And I remember talking to soccer people about it, and they said, "Oh, well, this is what happens if you're a soccer fan. This is what you get used to." I thought, yeah. I don't need that.
10: The Italian bloke deserved an Oscar.
0: Oh, yeah. And well, it actually didn't deserve an Oscar because the acting was so bad.
10: Good point.
0: Yeah, you're right. That's exactly right. Italy won their fourth FIFA World Cup championship at the 2006 tournament. It is funny that Italy's won four. I think Germany's won about the same number. Not many countries have ever won it. France has won. Germany's won it. Italy's won. England won once, of course, famously in 1966, didn't they? Then I think who else has won it? Not many others. Brazil have won it, of course. Uruguay won the first one. Argentina have won. That might be it. I think of who's ever won it. So anyway, you going to watch on Saturday morning, Loz?
10: Well, to be honest, I'm actually not a big soccer fan. I just happened to tune into that World Cup and remember it.
0: Yeah.
10: And as you said, sort of lost interest since then. If it was on at a... Yeah, look, I might watch a couple of games, but I haven't been all over it.
0: No. If it was on at a reasonable hour, fair enough. Yeah. Jeff from Jalorup said, yeah, Italy, we was robbed. Well, we certainly were. Well, I don't think we would have ever gone on and won it, but, I mean, you know, we certainly deserve – they did not deserve that goal, that game, that's for sure. Hey, question number four, 2006 was 20 years ago. What do you want to do here?
10: We'll stay here, please.
0: Which team defeated the Melbourne Storm at the NRL Grand Final in 2006?
10: Well, if I recall correctly, it was the zenith of Darren Lockyer's career in the Broncos had a good win that year.
0: Correct, they did. Absolutely right, Loz. You're all over it. That's your is that your team your sport of choice?
10: Yes.
0: Very good. All right. Question five. 2006 was 20 years ago. Last one, if you like.
10: Yes, thank you.
0: Oh, you won't like this. Which team won the inaugural A-League Grand Final in 2006? The first A-League Grand Final.
10: Oh gosh. Sydney FC.
0: Sydney FC is correct.
10: Complete shot in the dark.
0: There you go. Why not? Sydney FC. All right, Loz, that's it. No more 2006 and no more question number five. So we've got Potluck, Famous Ben's, Fictional Soldiers, The Italian Job.
10: Famous Ben's or Ben's?
0: Famous Ben's, B-E-N-S.
10: Yeah, we'll go there.
0: Okay.
10: Please.
0: Question number six. In Animal Farm, what type of animal was Benjamin?
10: Oh, Animal Farm, I thought they're all Benjamin.
0: In Animal Farm, what type of animal was Benjamin?
10: A cow.
0: Not a cow.
10: No worries.
0: No, thanks, mate. Bye-bye. Thank you anyway. No, he was not a cow. Paul from Geelong. G'day, Paul.
11: How you going, Phil?
0: I'm pretty well, mate, yes. Bad luck about the cattery tonight, but still, that's the way it goes, I guess.
11: Yeah, that's it. You got a big weekend planned, Phil?
0: Yeah, I'm a bit nervous about tomorrow night. Other than that, yeah, I've got a few things on. Hey, what do you reckon? Question number six, Famous Ben's. In Animal Farm, what type of animal was Benjamin?
11: Oh, look, I did read it about 30 years ago. I can remember there being a horse in it, but I think got put in the trailer and taken away. So I might say the horse.
0: Not the horse, Paul, no.
11: No worries,
0: Phil. Very sad news about that. It was a very sad episode, that was. Thanks, mate. You enjoy your weekend too.
11: I will do. Cheers.
0: Cheers, mate. No, not a horse. Where are we? Anthony from Tamora. Hello, Anthony.
12: Hi, Phil. Yeah.
0: In Animal Farm, what type
12: of... I read the book 42 years ago. I've sort of forgotten all of the names as well, so I'll just suggest that he was a pig.
0: He wasn't a pig. thank you. He wasn't a pig. No, thanks, Milo in the Blue Mountains. The only countries ever to have won the World Cup are Spain, France. France have won multiple times. Germany's won. Brazil, Uruguay and Argentina. And England won once. And that's it. No, I know. So the chance of anybody else winning are remote. And this year, who's going to win? Probably France, judging by the way they're playing. Kim is the voice of the Murray at Manham. G'day, Kim.
13: Good evening, Philip.
0: Hello.
13: Yeah, my choice would have been for the draft horse as well.
0: You know what, Kim? If there was ever a movie made about Animal Farm, you could be the voice of the draft horse.
13: Well, that'd be a great idea.
0: Well, no, I think it's a great idea because, you know what, you need a big voice for a draft horse, Kim, don't you?
13: Yes, true, yes. Yes, I will volunteer then.
0: You could say, nay.
13: not that. well, Ben is such a nice, comfortable name.
0: In Animal Farm, what type of animal was Benjamin?
13: Well, he's not a pig. Oh, a sheep.
0: Nay, Kim.
13: Oh. Good night, Philip.
0: Good night, Kim. Yes, you'd like, you wouldn't like Kim to be, well, maybe you would like Kim to be a, you know, would you like Kim to be a surgeon delivering the bad news, do you think? Maybe you would, actually. Maybe it would be reassuring. Chipper from King Island makes a very good point. Hi, Chipper. On King Island, middle of Bass Strait. I've never heard of a cow with a man's name, he says. Well, that is true, Chipper. You do make a good point. Lex in Barra. G'day, Lex.
14: Hello, Philip.
0: You got dry feet?
14: I've got nice warm feet with my electric blanket on, but I haven't set the house on fire again with logs.
0: Very
14: but
0: good.
14: The dogs and cat. The dog and cats are in front of the fire. It's lovely. Oh. We've had a month's worth of rain in the last 48 hours, so it's just brilliant. So, and my strategy with the quiz is to ring up at the most awkward times of the answers I don't know. So I rang up for the soccer quiz. I'm sorry, the football quiz. I know you don't answer questions, but the last time there was a premiership of AFL was at St Kilda in 1966.
0: They did. They did. St Kilda only won one, and they won once in 1966. That's right.
14: Yeah, my brother's 60 this year, and I'm thinking, my goodness gracious me. And then I got confused with Wilbur the pig from Charlotte's Web.
0: Oh, of course, from Charlotte's Web. Animal Farm, Lick, in Animal Farm, what type of animal was Benjamin?
14: A cockerel.
0: Not a cockerel. No.
14: Okay, good night.
0: Thanks, Lick. Bye-bye. See you later. No, not a cockerel. My texter says it sounds like you're trying to get Kim to play Mr. Ed. Well, I think Kim's got a deeper voice than Mr. Ed, hasn't he? Mr. Ed had a pretty good voice. That's true. Jim in Campbelltown says, I'm hearing Mr. Ed's voice. Deb from the Gold Coast says, Kim would make a great Blackbeard. Oh, yeah, but Kim is a kindly fellow. I don't know whether he'd make a great pirate. All right, let's move on now. Who's Chris from Sandy Bay? G'day, Chris.
15: Good evening, Phil.
0: Famous Benz in Animal Farm. What type of animal was Benjamin?
15: Well, I can't really help you with that, but I did meet the producer of The Italian Job when I was working in London in 1970, and I was going to tell you an interesting story, but whether you'd like to hear that or not, but I can't help you with Animal Farm.
0: Okay. You met the director of
15: The Italian Job.
0: Yeah. What was the name of the director?
15: That I can't tell you his name, but I can tell you the story he recounted. As you would well know, you've got the most incredible reference library on all matters. It was the pursuit of Mini Coopers from England stealing gold bullion and running around, I think it was Milan, being pursued by the police in green and white Alfa Romeos. And they finished up in a beautiful palazzo, like a ballroom, and there was a scene of the scene was the police chasing these little Mini Coopers around the ballroom and to a Viennese waltz. It was set up. It was just an incredible bit of footage. It was a great movie.
0: But it was.
15: The producer said to me, and I was talking to him in the London showroom where I was selling Jaguars and Rovers and such things. He said, you know, the best footage in the entire movie was the ballroom scene, and much of it finished up on the cutting room floor. So when you get to The Italian Job, I hope you get some good stories about that, but I can't help you on the Animal Farm.
0: Thanks, Chris. Thank you.
15: And good luck with your retirement. And I think when you go, a whole reference.
0: Stop it, Chris.
15: Off the ABC.
0: Stop it.
15: When you leave. Bye.
0: Stop it, Chris. See you later. I am not retiring. Anne Marie from Dandenong. Hi, Anne Marie.
16: Hello, Phil. I'm a happy Lions supporter tonight.
0: I know, yes. Well, you had a good victory. I tell you what, the Lions are coming good big time, aren't they?
16: Well, they are. And it was a great call by the boys on the ABC radio. So thanks to them for keeping us in the loop.
0: Hey, now tell me, in Animal Farm, what type of animal was Benjamin?
16: Well, we know he's not a pig because all pigs are equal. Then some pigs are more equal than others. He's a donkey.
0: He is. He is a donkey. Absolutely correct.
17: Come and visit Animal Farm, where all animals are equal, but some are more equal than others.
18: But remember, now and forever, all animals are equal. Long live Napoleon!
17: Remember then to visit Animal Farm. Make certain you watch Pig Brother just as he is watching you.
0: There we are. Chris from Pakenham says that Kim would make a great blackboard of Mr. Squiggle fame.
16: True.
0: He would, wouldn't he? Yes, it's true.
16: Yeah. Or
0: Bill
16: Steam Shovel.
0: Or Steam Shovel. Oh, dear. All righty. By the way, Denny from... Hang on. I was going to read something else here. Where are we? Can't find it. Someone has texted in saying Darryl Baldock was the Saints captain in 1966, a legend of Upper Burnie, which is true. He was a Tasmanian player. Now, Anne-Marie, question number six. We're in famous bins. You can move if you like.
16: Can we move, please? And if you can tell me the categories.
0: Potluck. The Italian Job, Fictional Soldiers.
16: I'll do the Italian Job.
0: Okay, the Italian Job it is. Question number six. You may regret this because this requires me to pronounce the Italian language, Anne-Marie.
16: Oh, dear. Andiamo.
0: Andiamo. Oh, very good. Question number six. Parrucchiera is the Italian word for which job? We're in a category called the Italian job. Which job is a parrucchiera?
16: A porter.
0: Not a porter. No.
16: Okay. Arrivederci da Roma.
0: Arrivederci. See you later. Mario could be good on these. G'day, Mario.
19: Good morning.
0: Have I made a mistake? Have I made a pre...
19: No, you haven't.
0: Parrucchiera is the Italian word for which job?
19: I've got no idea. Parrucca means toupee in Italian. And I don't know parrucchiera. So I will say I don't know.
0: Okay, Mario, thank you. You may have helped someone. I don't know. Andrew from Smithton. Hello, Andrew.
20: There you go.
0: The Italian job. Parrucchiera is the Italian word for which job?
20: Selling a car.
0: Not selling a car, no. Not selling a car, no. 1-300-800-222 is the number. 1-300-800-222. There are lines free. You will get straight through if you want one. Kate from Umina Beach. G'day, Kate.
21: Oh, hello, Philip. Philip, sorry, I just wonder, I know you don't ask questions, but I missed the who was in Animal Farm.
0: Oh, in Animal Farm, what type of animal was Benjamin? He was a donkey.
21: A donkey. I went through all the others and I was thinking maybe it was a rooster. Donkey, of course. Of course it was. Look, I'm sorry, I don't know Italian, but I'll say a hairdresser.
0: Correct.
21: Oh, okay.
0: Well, Mario, I feel sorry for Mario because he's right. Perruca is a toupee. That's correct.
21: Oh, I didn't hear it.
0: A parrucchiera is a hairdresser. Yeah.
21: Oh, okay. That was good luck. Okay.
0: Good luck. Question number seven. We're in the Italian job. You can stay here. Otherwise, you could move to Fictional Soldiers, Famous Bens, or Potluck.
21: Potluck
0: it is. Question number seven. In Norse mythology, which god is the father of Thor?
21: Zeus?
0: Not Zeus. No.
21: Zeus. Okay.
0: No, thanks. Thanks, Kate. Bye-bye. No, not Zeus. Dave in Perth. G'day, Dave.
22: Oh, geez, that came up really quickly.
0: Yeah. No, it can happen. Well, I think everyone were put off by my Italian pronunciation. I thought they're running a mile. Question number 7, we're in potluck. In Norse mythology, which god is the father of Thor?
1: Has Zeus been taken yet?
0: Yeah, we've had Zeus. In Norse mythology, which god is the father of Thor?
1: Well, Norse doesn't really help me. Sorry, mate. I've got to bow out.
0: No good. Thanks, Dave. No worries. What about Lucy from Echuca? Hi, Lucy.
2: Yes. Hello. How are you?
0: I'm good, Lucy. Yes. No, very well. Is it raining up your way?
2: It's been raining quite a bit. Yes, it's very wet and wintry. But, at the moment, not raining.
0: Okay. All right. Well, the rain, it's good. I mean, it's welcome most places, I think. Question number 7, yeah. Potluck. In Norse mythology, which god is the father of Thor?
2: Oh, I was going to answer the previous question, so I've missed it.
0: Mm, yes.
2: I was after parrucchiera, hairdresser.
0: Oh, the parrucchiera.
2: So someone got that, did they?
0: Yes, they did, yes. Well, poor old Mario said, I don't know what the answer is. He says, I know a perucca is a toupee.
2: Yeah, perucca is it exactly. So he was very close.
0: He was.
2: Oh, it's a shame. So, sorry, what's the current question?
0: Potluck is the category. In Norse mythology, which god is the father of Thor?
2: Zeus?
0: Not Zeus. No, I've had Zeus. You can have another one.
2: Who's another? So it has to be a... It's Greek mythology.
0: Norse mythology.
2: Norse. Oh. Well, I'm trying to think of someone.
0: Nope.
2: No, sorry. Thanks anyway.
0: See you. See you, Lucy. Bye-bye. Thanks anyway. Ian from Moorimba. Hello, Ian.
22: Hi, Phil. How are you?
0: Pretty good. In Norse mythology, which god is the father of Thor?
22: Would it be Odin?
0: Odin. Yes, correct. Question number 8 in potluck.
22: When is Vinny Bob's last night?
0: Who?
22: The one he's retiring.
0: Oh, Trevor Chappell.
22: Yeah.
0: Is it next week or the week after? I think it's the week after.
22: Oh, yeah.
0: Towards the end of July, I think, yeah.
22: Harry Chapin's got a good song about the late night DJ.
0: Oh, okay. Yeah. No, I mean, yeah, no, it's not imminent. Sorry, it is imminent, but it's not.
22: Yeah.
0: Yeah, it's not in the next day or so.
22: All right. Well, what are the...
0: So we've got potluck, famous bins, yep. Fictional soldiers, the Italian job.
22: Potluck
0: it is. The human body typically has several hundred mushroom-shaped receptors called fungiform papillae.
22: Mm-hmm.
0: On which body part?
22: Would that be the tongue?
0: Correct. It would be, yes. On the tongue. Good. Very good.
22: All right, we'll go two more. Same one.
0: Staying in potluck?
22: Yeah.
0: Which sitcom of the 1990s starred Paul Reiser and Helen Hunt as a married couple in New York City?
22: Mad About You?
0: It was Mad About You too. Nice.
22: Three in a row. My best.
0: Nice work. Very well.
22: All right.

0: whisper in my ear.
1: Yes, there you go. The Mad About You theme. Ian, very good. Very good work. That's three in a row. Nice work.
2: Yeah, we'll stay, I think, with them.
1: Staying with Potluck?
2: Yep.
1: How many sides does a hexacontatetragon have? How many sides does a hexacontatetragon have?
2: A lot of them, so I'll just say 20?
1: No, not 20. Not close, Ian. Thanks, mate. Bye-bye. No, not really close. Anne-Marie from North Ringwood. Hi, Anne-Marie.
3: Hi, you're talking to a straight D student in maths all the way through high school.
1: Oh. Well, B's, you know, some people might say straight B's are pretty good.
3: Marie. That's straight D.
1: Oh, I see. How many sides does a how many sides does a hexacontatetragon have?
3: Well, I've never heard the term. It's got to be a lot. 40?
1: No, not 40. Sorry, Anne-Marie. No, not 40. Does anybody on the text line have the answer to this? And Jane from Mudgee, no, that's not correct. Jane from Mudgee says, don't you dare retire, Phil. No, I'm not. I'm not retiring. Jane from Mudgee says, what? OMG, Trevor retiring? Yes, he is. Yeah, well, he can tell you about it. You can ring him and call him then. I've talked to him about it. He's off in a couple of weeks, I think. No, towards the end. I think it's towards the end of July. 1-300-800-222 is my number. Robert from Adelaide. Hi, Robert.
4: Good morning.
1: Morning. Question 10, we're in Potluck. How many sides does a hexacontatetragon have?
4: Oh, lordy, lord. 16.
1: Not 16. No. No, not 16. Joe from Ridgehaven. G'day, Joe.
5: Oh, g'day. Would it be 25?
1: Not 25, Joe. No. No. Not 25. Jim in Campbelltown's got the right answer here. At last, yes. Nobody else. Harry in the Bay has 600. No. No. Jim in Campbelltown's got the right answer. Jane from Homebush has got the right answer. What about Ian in Dover, in Tassie? Hi, Ian.
6: Good morning, Phil.
1: How many sides does a hexacontatetragon have?
6: I had one of those in the backyard, but anyway. I'm tossing up between a lot of ridiculous answers. I guess it's got to be an even number. 170.
1: No, way too many.
6: Well, it might be. Thank you, Phil.
1: Thank you, mate. Bye-bye. Way too many. 1-300-800-222 is the number. Sue says, the end of July is not in a couple of weeks. No, well, don't pin me down, Sue. Is this, I don't know the exact date at which he's going, but I don't think it's for a couple of weeks. Anyway, look, we'll ask and find out for us. We can't tonight, but I'll ask on Monday and find out exactly when he is. Jim in Campbelltown, that's correct. Yes, nice, Jim. 1-300-800-222 is the number. Chris on the Night Watch, no, that's not correct. Not too many people have got this. A hexacontatetragon. How many sides does a hexacontatetragon have? We're up to question number 10. Where are we? They wouldn't let me do maths in matric, saying I would graduate, says Ingrid from Melanda. Mick's got the right answer here. Anybody else? Grant from Gavin in WA. No, that's not correct. Ruby in Melbourne. That's way too many. Ruby, no. Does anybody know the answer? We're struggling. How many sides does a hexacontatetragon have? Lines are free. Joyce is with us. G'day, Joyce. Hi, Joyce.
7: Hi.
1: How many sides does a hexacontatetragon have?
7: 64.
1: Correct. Yes. Oh. Yes. Will you still need me? Will you still feed me when I'm a hexacontatetragon?
7: Yes, of course.
1: Question 11. We're in Potluck. One left in Potluck, otherwise you can move.
7: I have never called before and never heard the quiz before. I just switched it on as I went to bed.
1: Oh, really?
7: So you'll need to explain all this to me.
1: Oh, Joyce, good on you. Well done. You mean you've never heard us before? Gee whiz.
7: Never.
1: Well, how about that? Good. How about that? Well, welcome aboard, Joyce. Nice to have a chat. I'm Phil. I'm Phil, you're Joyce, and we're the only people in the world tonight, Joyce. Hey, question 11. So you've got a choice of potluck or famous bins or fictional soldiers or the Italian job.
7: Oh, goodness me. Can you say them again?
1: A potluck, famous bins, fictional soldiers or the Italian job. Dave in Tassie says, Phil, I know what a polygon is. It's a dead bird. Boom, boom, Dave.
7: Oh, I love it. potluck.
1: Potluck it is. Last one in potluck. Question 11. The Plains of Abraham overlook which Canadian city?
7: Oh, good grief. No idea. Montreal.
1: It's not Montreal. But, hey, you're a first-time caller, a first-time listener, and you know what, Joyce, you got one right. Good on you.
7: Wonderful. Thank you.
1: See ya. Give us a call.
7: Bye.
1: Make sure you give us a call again. Bye-bye. All righty, question number 11. Pete from Eden. G'day, Pete.
0: How you going, Phil?
1: Pretty good. The Plains of Abraham overlook which Canadian city? It's not Montreal.
0: Toronto?
1: No, it's not. Toronto? It's not Toronto. No, it's
0: okay,
1: not
0: no worries.
1: See you later. No, it's not Toronto. Dimitri from Essendon. Hi, Dimitri.
8: Hello, hello.
1: Question 11. The Plains of Abraham overlook which Canadian city? Not Montreal, not Toronto.
8: Ontario?
1: Not Ontario, no. Not Ontario. Thank you from the ABC Facebook page. Someone said Trevor's last night is Thursday, July 30. Okay. I thought it was the end of July. Andrew from Wollumbar. G'day, Andrew. Line's free, by the way, if you want to grab one. Hi, Andrew.
9: Hi. How are you, mate?
1: Pretty good. The Plains of Abraham overlook which Canadian city?
9: I'll go Nova Scotia.
1: Not Nova Scotia, no. We're after a city here. Mark from Port Pirie. G'day, Mark.
10: Hi, Phil.
1: Hi.
10: And what there, Phil? I'm a bit disappointed not Geelong got flashed last night.
1: They did. They got flogged. Well, not flogged. Not flogged, but Brisbane are coming good, Mark. You know, they're coming. They're coming good at a good part of the season. Tell me, the Plains of Abraham overlook which Canadian city?
10: Would that be... No, I don't know, Phil.
1: No worries, Mark. Thank you anyway, mate. Lines are free. Ian from Dover didn't know. What about Mick down the road? Who knows Ian? G'day, Mick.
11: Well, I don't know Ian, but I'm a poor substitute for carrying the flag, so...
1: hey, the Plains of Abraham overlook which Canadian city? We've got to get someone from Dover who knows the answer, Mick.
11: Oh, can I... I'm a bit of a digressor. Can I just tell a quick story?
1: Yeah. Do you know the answer to this?
11: No. Oh, well,
1: give me a city.
11: Well, I lived and worked there in 76 all across, and I haven't got a clue. Any clue, major city?
1: No clues.
11: I'll have a guess.
1: Go on.
11: Well, Ontario, for a start, is not a city.
1: No, it's not. It's a province. It's not Montreal. It's not Toronto.
11: Well, let's have a stab at if let's go to the East Coast, Vancouver.
1: Oh, Vancouver. Sorry, Mick. I'll put you on hold. I'll come back and hear your story in a second. Fortunately, Reese has rung us from Vancouver in Canada. G'day, Reese.
12: Hello.
1: Well, I'm very pleased we've gone to the source here. Question 11. The Plains of Abraham overlook which Canadian city?
12: Quebec City.
1: Yes, Quebec. Very good. Exactly. Well, you live in one of the most beautiful towns in the world, Reese, Vancouver. I mean, I don't know whether that's your view, but I've visited your city. It's a beautiful place.
12: Well, I'm a rarity here because I was born here.
1: Oh, really? Okay. You're true. What do you call a Vancouverite? A Vancouverian?
12: No, Vancouverite.
1: A Vancouverite. There you go.
12: Yeah. Now, I have a little bit of a gripe before I go on.
1: Yeah, go on.
12: I can't get you on the magic speaker anymore because ABC doesn't participate in tune-in.
1: Oh, no. Well, you can...
12: Yeah, so I have to pull out the iPad and listen to you on the iPad.
1: Oh, well, that's good anyway. I'm glad you found us anyway, Reese. That's no more potluck, mate. So we've got famous bins, fictional soldiers, the Italian job.
12: Well, I lived in Italy for a couple of years, so I'll try Italian job.
1: The Italian job. Question 12. The Italian job. Insegnante. Insegnante is the Italian word for which job?
12: Insegnante.
1: Insegnante.
12: I think I know that. Well, if I ever knew it, I don't know it now. Insegnante. No, it sounds so familiar. Insegnante. I don't know, private eye.
1: Not a private eye. Thanks, Reese. Thanks for helping us out with Quebec City. Good on you. Bye-bye. And thanks for listening, too. All righty. Who's going to help us here? Roz from Bandura. G'day, Roz.
13: Good evening, Phil.
1: Question 12. Insegnante is the Italian word for which job?
13: I think it's a teacher.
1: Correct.
13: No, it's all good.
1: Correct, it is.
13: Years ago, I used to know Italian.
1: An insegnante is a teacher. Good. All right. Are we staying with the Italian job or not?
13: Well, I might as well because I don't know much of the other.
1: Avvocato. Avvocato is the Italian word for which profession?
13: Avvocato.
1: Avvocato.
13: To advocate for probably a lawyer?
1: Correct.
13: Oh, really?
1: Very good. A lawyer, jeez. Yes.
13: I'm thinking of advocate.
1: All right, staying here. Question 14.
13: Might as well.
1: Which type of tradie would be called a falegname?
13: Falegname. Can I ask you what it starts with, the first couple letters?
1: F. It starts with F.
13: So it's an F, not a PH.
1: No.
13: Falegname.
1: Falegname.
13: Falegname.
1: A falegname.
13: Felon, I'm just trying to think what felon could mean. Felon, I'll just say a robber.
1: Not a robber. Il ladro. No, Roz, thank you, mate. It's not. Michael from Berrydale. G'day, Michael.
14: Yeah.
1: Not bad. What type of tradie would be called a falegname in Italian?
14: A tradie? Well, I was a tiler. I'm going to go tiling.
1: He's not a tiler, mate. Thank you. Petro from South Perth might know this. G'day, Petro, or do I make a mistake here about your heritage?
15: No. Buonasera.
1: Buonasera. What type of tradie would be called a falegname in Italian?
15: Well, falegname is wood. So someone who works with wood. Carpenter?
1: Correct. Exactly right. Yes, very good. Did I pronounce it correctly, a falegname?
15: Not bad.
1: Okay. Question 15. Last one in the Italian job.
15: Okay.
1: In Italy, what sport would a calciatore play?
15: World Cup soccer.
1: Correct. Yes, very good. It's
15: not this time, though.
1: Not this time and not the last time. Petro, what's going on? Come on.
15: No, Italy have won four times.
1: That's true.
15: 34, 38, 1982 and 2006.
1: Famously in 2006 when they had that dreadful win against Australia. No, so let's say no more. Hey, question 16. No more Italian job, Petro, so I'm sorry, but it's fictional soldiers, famous Benz. That's all we have.
15: Okay, we'll go fictional soldiers.
1: 10 questions left. No, hang on, we've only got 9 questions left. We must be, we're up to question 16. Okay, fictional soldiers. Which actress played Lieutenant Jordan O'Neill in the 1997 film G.I. Jane?
15: Yes. What's her name? Dark-haired lady, married to Bruce Willis. Okay. Trying to go
1: going
15: way
1: well,
15: back.
1: Going well here, Petro.
15: You're going well, except I can't remember her name. G.I. Jane.
1: You know this.
15: Yeah, of course I know it. Yes. Still good friends with Bruce, even though they're divorced. Okay.
1: Excellent.
15: No, I'm going to have to give it to someone else.
1: Oh, no.
15: Thanks very much.
1: Thanks, Petro. Good on you. Thanks for helping us out with the Italian. All right, Andrew from Otford. Hello, Andrew.
16: Hello. How are you going?
1: Pretty good. Who are we after here?
16: Demi Moore.
1: Demi Moore, yes. Poor old Petro. Poor old Petro. He had it. He had it.
17: You have volunteered for the most intensive military training known to man.
18: 60% of you will not pass this course.
19: Let it go.
20: Why'd you quit, O'Neill?
21: Treat me the same. No better, no worse. Damn, that girl is good.
22: There's a lot of people who don't want to see you finish.
21: I'm going to go through with this. I thought you'd ring out in 2 weeks. Bing bang, it's over. I never expected you to do so damn well.
23: G.I. Jane. Why don't they just get it over with, calling Joan of Arc?
1: Yes, why not? We're up to question 18, actually. Fictional soldiers, that's where we are, Andrew, but you can move to famous Bens if you like.
16: Sorry, famous what?
1: Bens, B-E-N.
16: Oh, yeah, okay, I'll go with that. I'll go with
1: you want famous Bens? Okay. Question 18, famous Bens. Which Australian actor has appeared in Rogue One, Robin Hood and Animal Kingdom?
16: Okay, it's the blonde-haired guy. He's in the TV show All of Us, or the Some of Us, rather, I think.
1: Famous Bens.
16: Okay. And not Ben Mendelsohn?
1: Is that your answer?
16: It is.
1: Correct. Yes. It was Ben Mendelsohn. Very good. All right, question number 19. Famous Bens.
16: Yes, please.
1: Which Australian basketball player was an NBA All-Star in 2019, 2020 and 2021?
16: I thank you for hosting the quiz and I'll say good night.
1: Thanks, Andrew. See ya. Bye-bye. All righty. Dan from Adelaide. You got any idea on this one, Dan?
24: No, I don't.
1: Famous Bens. Which Australian basketball player was an NBA All-Star in 2019, 20 and 21?
24: Sorry, mine's blank.
1: No good. All right, mate. Thank you for that. All right. Well, I'll tell you what. We might take an answer on this after the news. We're up to question 19. 1, 2, 3, 4, 5, 6. We've got 7 questions left. Only 2 categories. Famous Bens and fictional soldiers. All right, we'll take answers on these. After the news, Dave's disc's on the way as well. It's all in the next hour.
25: 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The first wave of mandatory registration of NDIS providers takes effect from tomorrow when our leaders speak.
26: Well, we want people riding these bikes, but we do need to bring some order to the system.
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28: ABC News with Andrew Kaloupas. The number of people killed in Russia's massive drone and missile attack on the Ukrainian capital has risen to 20. Ukraine's Air Force says Russia sent almost 500 drones and 74 missiles into Ukraine in one of the most intense barrages of the war. Ukraine's leader Volodymyr Zelensky has appealed to the Trump administration to grant it permission to manufacture Patriot air defense missile systems itself. More from the BBC's Sarah Rainsford in Kyiv.
29: We saw a lot of fires here in the city. We know that some of the damage was caused right in the city centre. A city hotel was on fire for many hours. And we've been to the scene of one block of flats, a 9-storey building, which has been very, very badly damaged. In fact, the end section has been completely smashed away. And rescue teams are working there now, desperately trying to find anyone who could be trapped underneath all of that concrete and that rubble. They believe a 15-year-old girl is among the people who lived in that building who are now trapped underneath that disaster site.
28: Rescue workers have celebrated the recovery of a man who spent more than a week under the rubble of a building flattened by last week's earthquakes in Venezuela. Here's Jono Wakely.
30: 44-year-old Hernan Alberto Gil Flores, a security guard who was working in a shopping mall in the coastal town of La Guaira, has been brought out alive after the structure collapsed on him 8 days ago. Rescue workers say he was trapped some 9 metres underground. It took 3 days to retrieve him and required emergency teams from around the world, including Mexico, Portugal, El Salvador, Spain and the US. The two earthquakes, which struck less than a minute apart, have damaged or destroyed around 59,000 buildings in the South American country. Many Venezuelans have expressed anger at the government for what they say has been a slow and insufficient response to the quakes.
28: Authorities say the known death toll from the earthquakes is almost 2,300. The sale of nitrous oxide, also known as NANGs, will be heavily restricted under new changes by the New South Wales government. Here's Harry Buttenshaw.
0: Nitrous oxide is usually used in the hospitality and medical industries, but can also be used as a recreational drug. Known as NANGs, laughing gas, bulbs or whippets, the gas is inhaled for a short high. Users typically source it from retailers like tobacconists or online from companies offering round-the-clock delivery services. More than a dozen deaths around the country have been linked to the gas in recent years. Now the New South Wales government is looking to put the onus on retailers. From November 5, it will be illegal to sell cylinders or tanks containing more than 10 grams of nitrous oxide and to sell bulbs to under 18s.
28: Green Senator Sarah Hanson-Young says Australia's social media ban for under 16s has been a failure from the start. The government is proposing increased powers for the eSafety Commissioner and the doubling of maximum penalties for tech companies which fail to comply with the ban. The Coalition and the Greens have teamed up to send the bill to an 8-week inquiry.

0: Diary. Senator Hanson-Young says teenagers are not safer as a result of the current social media age restrictions.
1: It is the government's lack of willingness to hit the social media companies where it hurts, and that's their toxic algorithms. That's their use of people's data that they make money and huge profits off. You've got to hit them at their business model.
0: UK Prime Minister Keir Starmer has given a formal apology for the British government's role in separating unmarried mothers from their babies.

0: Parliament for the lifelong trauma the policy inflicted.
1: It is a stain on our history. Mothers, many young, vulnerable and without support, were coerced, bullied or misled into feeling that they had no choice but to have their children taken away from them. What a thing to do.
0: The Vatican has excommunicated priests and lay Catholics of a breakaway conservative Catholic group that ordained bishops without Pope Leo's approval. The Society of St. Pius X celebrates the ancient Latin Mass and opposes the modernizing reforms of the Catholic Church, which it considers to be rife with heresies and errors. A decree from the Doctrine of the Faith, which is the top watchdog authority of the Vatican, says the group now cannot officiate marriages or hear confessions. You're up to date with the latest from ABC News. For more news at any time, download the ABC Listen app.
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0: Yes, well, hello, and how are you? Philip Clark with you on ABC Radio. It's the last hour of the program on Nightlife. It's 1:06, 11:06 in WA, 12:40 in South Australia and the Northern Territory. Hello, everyone. How are you? I hope you're surviving everything. We're into the last few questions of the Mighty Challenge. Dave's disc on the way in this hour as well. Dave paying tribute to Katie Lang. I was looking forward to that in the last half hour of this last hour of the program. 1-300-800-222 is my number. Issues of the day. Are you going to stay up for the Socceroos on Saturday morning? Oh, on Saturday night? Well, actually, you can't. It's 4 a.m. Come on. Are we going to do that? Maybe just sort of wake up and see what happened. Mind you, it will be the last time probably you'll get to see them play, I think. Whoever wins the thing anyway is certainly going to meet their demise next time round, because I think the winner of that thing plays Argentina. Oh, dear. Oh, dear. Bobong, as it were. 1-300-800-222 is the number. All right, let's get into that. We've got a few questions left in a little thing we call
1: the Mighty Challenge.
0: We're up to question number 19. Mick from Dover. Sorry, Mickey, you still there?
2: I'm still here.
0: Sorry, Mick, you wanted to tell us a story. Yeah, go on.
2: No, just a bit of trivia.
0: Yeah.
2: Regarding the World Cup, Colombia.
0: Yeah.
2: You know, a bit of mistaken identity recently when Luis Diaz got his father. He was kidnapped by the cartel.
0: Mm.
2: He's only recently come back, so... And back in 96, when Escobar...
0: Pablo Escobar.
2: Deflected the goal into his own, an own goal, and he got shot dead.
0: Hmm.
2: Remember that one? So, well, Australia was 500-1, so I think I'm going Colombia.
0: Okay. Thanks, Mick. Thank you. Let's have a chat about it a bit later in the hour. 1-300-800-222. Lines are free. We're up to question 19. We're in a category called Famous Bens. Which Australian basketball player was an NBA All-Star in 2019, 2020, and 2021? Famous Bens, B-E-N. John from Geelong. G'day, John.

0: evening, Phil. How are you?
1: Pretty good. Who are we after?
0: I think I've got it right. I didn't think he was that good for that long, but Simmons.
1: Yes, exactly. Ben Simmons, yes. Ben Simmons. Yeah, Ben Simmons was an NBA All-Star in 1920 and 2021. All righty, question number 20. We're in Famous Ben's. There's two questions left there, and there are four questions left in Fictional Soldiers.
0: We'll stay with Ben's.
1: Which actor and comedian played the title role in Zoolander?
0: That's an easy one for my generation, Stiller.
1: That's right, Ben Stiller, correct.
2: All right, who's going to call this sucker?
3: If nobody has any objections, I believe I might be of service. Now, this will be a straight walk-off. Old school rules. First model walks, second model duplicates, then elaborates. OK, boys, let's go to work.
4: Each before beauty, coachies.
5: Whatever.
1: Yes, Ben Stiller in Zoolander. All righty, question 21, last one in Famous Ben's. John?
0: Yeah, we'll stay with it.
1: Okay. Yep. Which actor was born Krishna Pandit Banji on the 31st of December 1943 in Yorkshire?
0: Oh, that's a bit out of my generation now, Phil.
1: Stuff happened before you were born, John.
0: you'd love to have a catalogue there in your head of it all, but nah, I don't know that one.
1: No good. Okay, John. Thank you, mate. Thank you anyway for helping us out with the others. 1-300-800-222. There are lines free. We are up to question 21. You will get straight through. Have a crack, Cameron from South Perth. G'day, Cameron.
6: Yeah. Good morning.
1: Question 21 we're up to. Famous Ben's, B-E-N. Which actor was born Krishna Pandit Banji on the 31st of December 1943 in Yorkshire?
6: Ben Jones.
1: Not Ben Jones, no. Thanks, Cameron. No, not Ben Jones. Lines are free if you want to grab one. Lorella, correct. Lorella, I would have hoped you would have got that too. Yes, Lorella, correct. Annie in Melbourne, correct. Annette from Perth, very good. Paul from Plainlands, also correct. Sally from Bullsbrook, also correct. Jane from Mudgee would be also correct. Mari on the Gold Coast says, steady on, Phil. A bit of faith for our boys would be nice. They play Egypt, so good chance they'll get through. I'll be getting up for sure to watch them. Yeah, I could. Is Mo Salah playing for Egypt? He's a champ, doesn't he? Plays for Liverpool, I think. 1-300-800-222 is my number. Terry in Perth. Hello, Terry.
7: Good morning.
1: Morning. Which actor was...
7: Actually, it's
1: evening in Perth. Yeah, it's not morning where you are.
7: Yeah, mate, it's Ben Kingsley.
1: Correct. Which actor was born Krishna Pandit Banji in Yorkshire in 1943? It's Ben Kingsley, Famous Ben's.
7: He played Gandhi, didn't he?
1: He did. He famously played Gandhi. He was fantastic. And a tremendous performance. Hey, question 22. We've got four left here. They're all in Fictional Soldiers.
7: Oh, just what I need.
1: They might be better than you think. Question 22. Which Sylvester Stallone character is named after a variety of apple?
7: Oh, Sylvester Stallone, it wouldn't be Granny Smith. I'll give you the tip. an apple. He doesn't look Japanese to be Fuji. And he's definitely not a pink lady. Oh, for God's sake. I can't even get a hint off you because you're a mongrel and you don't give them.
1: Correct.
7: Yeah. So correct. That means I got that answer correct. Oh, my God. I didn't even get it. What, Ben? Okay.
1: Correct observation, Terry, yes.
7: Yeah, an apple variety.
1: Which Sylvester Stallone character is named after a variety of apple? Well, I like your survey of apples that he couldn't be.
7: Could it be an iPad?
1: An iPad?
7: Isn't that made by Apple?
1: No. I'll let you have another crack at this because you've been funny about the others. But no. I don't want you to get misled by that. A variety of Apple. We're talking about the fruit.
7: Oh, well, I'll just go iPhone then. That'll do. I'm out of here.
1: Okay. See you, Terry.
7: Sorry,
1: bye-bye.
7: Boys.
1: See you, mate. Bye-bye. No, that's not correct. Where are we? Pat from Shoalhaven. G'day, Pat.
2: Oh, dear. I can only think of two characters, Rocky and Rambo. Rocky Balboa?
1: Not correct. Sorry.
2: Okay. Pat.
1: Obeying the law of Anne to the T. Tony from Canberra. Hello, Tony.
5: G'day there, Phil.
1: Which Sylvester Stallone character is named after a variety of apple?
5: Well, given that he's a really muscle-bound, tough, you know, bloke, it'd have to be Granny Smith, wouldn't it?
1: No, it's not Granny Smith. Thank you, Tony. No, it's not. The law of Anne was observed a second ago. Was?
5: Oh, mate, there you go.
1: There you go. Hey, which Sylvester Stallone character is named after a variety of apple?
5: Oh, it has to be John Rambo.
1: John Rambo, correct. Yeah.
8: He is a legend of war. A soldier without a country. You know his name. And you know what he's capable of. War is in your blood. Pushed. Shoving's as easy as breathing. Live for nothing. Or die for something. Your call.
1: Who writes this stuff, was?
7: Oh, mate, he was unkillable, wasn't he?
1: Question 23, we've got three left. Fictional soldiers.
7: Okay, keep going.
1: What is Blackadder's rank in Blackadder Goes Forth?
7: Oh, I love Blackadder, but rank.
1: What rank did he have?
7: I think it was Major. Major?
1: Major? Not correct.
7: No.
1: Sorry, Wos. Thanks, mate.
7: See ya.
1: Take it easy yourself. Yes, no. Kane from Carlton. G'day, Kane.
9: Good evening, Philip.
1: Evening.
9: And, listeners, how are you?
1: Very well.
9: That Rambo piece of trivia was an absolute ripper. I did not know that.
1: I liked all the suggestions. Yeah. You're not named after a pink lady, that's for sure.
9: Nah, he's probably the antithesis of such, isn't he?
1: Rambo. Yes, there is an apple called a Rambo, apparently. That's right.
9: Yeah. Nah, I've never watched him, to be fair.
1: What's Blackadder's rank in Blackadder Goes Forth?
9: I've got no idea, Philip, but I will just say lieutenant.
1: He's not a lieutenant.
9: Oh,
1: sorry.
9: Beautiful.
1: Thanks, mate. Thanks, Kane. No, he's not. He's not. Jeff from Bacchus Marsh. G'day, Jeff.
10: Hey, Philip.
1: Question 23. What's Blackadder's rank in Blackadder Goes Forth?
10: Could I have a guess? Colonel?
1: He's not a colonel. No, he's not a colonel, Jeff. Mick from Tempe. G'day, Mick.
11: G'day, Phil. I'm just going to have a guess at Sergeant Major.
1: He's not a Sergeant Major. No, he's not a Sergeant Major. Simon from Brisbane. G'day, Simon.
12: There you go.
1: Hi. What's Blackadder's rank in Blackadder Goes Forth?
12: I thought it was Captain Blackadder, isn't it?
1: It is Captain Blackadder, yes.
13: So, Captain Darling.
14: Captain Blackadder.
13: Here to join us for the last waltz?
14: Yes. Tired of folding the General's pyjamas.
15: Well, this is splendid comradely news. Together we'll fight for king and country and be sucking sausages in Berlin by tea time.
13: Yes, I hope their cafes are well stocked. Everyone seems determined to eat out the moment they arrive.
15: Now, really, this is brave, splendid, and noble.
13: Yes, Lieutenant?
15: I'm scared, sir.
13: I'm scared too, sir.
14: How are you feeling, darling?
13: Not all that good, Blackadder. Made a note in my diary on the way here. Simply says, bugger. Well, quite.
1: Ah, dear.
12: That was the last episode. That one was absolutely brilliant.
1: Yeah, that was a very funny show.
12: Yes. Yeah.
1: How are you feeling, darling? That's right.
12: And you twitch it whenever that happens.
1: Question 24, two left, fictional soldiers. Mm-hmm. Which actor played Captain Benjamin Willard in Apocalypse Now? Which actor?
12: Okay. Is it Robert Duvall?
1: Not Robert Duvall.
12: No.
1: Smell of napalm in the morning. No. No. Sorry, Simon. No, that's not correct. What about Gail from Wollongong? G'day, Gail.
16: Good morning.
1: Which actor played Captain Benjamin Willard in Apocalypse Now?
16: I should know this. Pass it on to someone else.
1: No good.
16: They're wasting time.
1: Okay. See you later. Question 24. We're nearly there, aren't we? Who's going to help us out? Lewis from WA. G'day, Lewis.
17: G'day, Charlotte. How are you?
1: Pretty good. Which actor played Captain Benjamin Willard in Apocalypse Now?
17: Oh, dear. I think it was on SBS just the other day. I was driving, my phone dropped in and out. I think I caught up that you were retiring, but the Trevor Trackle.
1: No, I'm not. No, I'm not. I am definitely not retiring. Trevor Chappell's retiring. That's it. Yeah.
17: Oh, I see. I got the wash. It's not Jack Nicholson.
1: No, it's not Jack Nicholson.
17: No.
1: Thanks, Lewis. No, I'm going to be here for many, many, many, many, many centuries.
17: Oh, good on you.
1: See ya. Ben from Toowoomba. G'day, Ben.
18: Yeah, how are you going?
1: Not bad. Which actor played Captain Benjamin Willard in Apocalypse Now?
18: It'll only be a guess, but it wouldn't have been Charlie Sheen.
1: Not Charlie Sheen. No, sorry, Ben. No, not. Look, what about Louis from Subiaco? G'day, Louis.
19: G'day, how are you doing?
1: Pretty good. Who are we after?
19: I can only other guess Marlon Brando.
1: Not Marlon Brando, no. It's not Marlon Brando. Adrian from Canberra, hi.
20: G'day, Phil.
1: Who played Captain Benjamin Willard in Apocalypse Now?
20: I think the Sheens were close. I think it's Martin Sheen.
1: Correct, yes, it was Martin Sheen.
21: You've heard of Colonel Walter E. Kurtz? Your mission is to terminate the colonel's command.
22: Terminate. Terminate with extreme prejudice.

0: Well, Adrian, nice work because you've put yourself in this situation. Question 25 and to win. We're in fictional soldiers. Okay. Which Stanley Kubrick film follows a platoon of US Marines through their boot camp training at Marine Corps Recruit Depot, Paris Island?
1: I'm going to say The Good Soldiers.
0: Not The Good Soldiers, no. Oh, no. Oh, no. Steve from Melbourne. G'day, Steve.
2: Yeah, hi.
0: Hi. Oh. Which Stanley Kubrick film? This is question 25. You can win here on a Bradbury. Which Stanley Kubrick film follows a platoon of US Marines through their boot camp training at Marine Corps Recruit Depot, Paris Island?
2: I think it's Full Metal Jacket.
0: So do I. Yes, it definitely is Full Metal Jacket. Nice work. Nice work.
2: My God.
0: Thank you. I know.
3: Paris Island, South Carolina, the United States Marine Corps Recruit Depot, an 8-week college for the phony tough and the crazy brave.
4: That is not your daddy's shotgun, cowboy. Rob Joker is silly and he's ignorant, but he's got guts, and guts is enough. Most of you will go to Vietnam. Some of you will not come back.
5: Ollie, anywhere, scumbag.
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7: Are those live rounds? 7.62 millimeter. Full Metal Jacket.
0: Yes, it was a great film, actually, Steve. Yeah, no, it was. Hey, well done. We took a while to get here. It was a bit tough tonight, but we got it. We got it done. On you, Steve. I'll put you on hold. We'll get some details, and Dave will send these things out to you. Very, very good. 1-300-800-222 is my number. Nice work, everyone. Karen from Mullumbimby had it. Annette from Perth. Paul from Plainlands. Libby from Mitcham. Who else had this? Anne-Marie from Dandenong had Martin Sheen, Jim in Campbelltown. Oh, no, Jim in Campbelltown had Steel Metal Jacket. No, not Steel Metal Jackets. Kane, yes, some gettable ones to close tonight. Good stuff. Full Metal Jacket is correct.
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0: Anybody staying up to watch the soccer? Someone suggested I wasn't being patriotic enough about the Socceroos. I don't know. Give us a call. 1-300-800-222 is the number. We'll have a chat about that. Dave's coming up shortly with Dave's Disc.

0: Metals. Mental, otherwise formerly known as Metal as anything. Paul from Poland says, yes, the Mentals are a great band, especially live. Apparently so. I did not see them live, but apparently so. All righty. Dave's Discs is on the way. Are you getting up on Saturday morning for the Socceroos? 4 a.m. if you're on the East Coast. If you're elsewhere around Oz, it's an even greater punish, actually. 3:30 for South Australia, Northern Territory. 2 a.m. if you're in WA. Actually, maybe that's easier, is it? No, maybe not. 4 a.m. There are World Cup fans out there who will be setting those early wake-up calls, and I suppose... look, do you want to celebrate your commitment by giving us a bell? We're taking on Egypt. 1-300-800-222. You're going to get up and watch. Whoever wins out of the Socceroos in Egypt, it's good, but it's curtains anyway, I think, because the next game after that is against Argentina. So goodbye, you would think. I did get up. I was on the way home last night and watched most of. On the way home, I was looking at the results and saw that England were about to get done by the Democratic Republic of Congo, thinking this is going to be the great upset of the tournament. So when I went home, I contacted my son-in-law and other people I knew would be watching in London. And I watched it sort of trading messages back and forth. It was a lot of fun, I must say. Harry Kane, of course, in the end came good and single-handedly saved England, so it was quite exciting. I watched most of England and DR Congo last night too, says Kane. Flicked it on, saw Congo had struck the first blow. I was so sad that they and Senegal could not hold on. Senegal, even more heartbreaking, to be fair. That is true. They were 2-0 up at the 86-minute mark. 2-0 up, and then... got run over by the Belgians, who kicked 3 goals in a matter of minutes. It was quite something. Harry says, surely you weren't watching a screen while driving. No, I wasn't. What I was actually listening to was a BBC news service who told me that the England team were in trouble. So that's why as soon as I got home, I turned it on and had a look. Chris from the Nightwatch says, I'll still be up. I finish at 4 a.m. So there'll be no problem for me. I wonder. I mean, look, if you're on the... we're not going to win the whole thing, but we've done pretty well so far. Though, well, I suppose in some dispassionate account, you might say, hang on, we're in the round of 32. Well, there used to be only 32 teams in it. There are now 48. So have we really advanced matters much? If we win this game, certainly we will, because that means we'll be in the round of 16. Well, that's huge, isn't it? But can we beat Egypt? Egypt are a very good side, and they've got Mo Salah, of course, as we know, who's a champion, although there's some speculation about whether he's going to play or not. Anyway, I'll most likely be up, I think. Depends how Friday night goes. At 4 a.m., I'll most likely be up just to see the boys and see how they go. Thank you, Steve from Sydney, who says, as Oscar Wilde would say, if you feel rumours of your retirement have been greatly exaggerated. Yeah, they have, Steve. The rumours of my retirement have been severely exaggerated. I'm not going anywhere. But there may be somebody else who is. I shall speak to him on Monday and find out exactly. But I understand it's the end of July, Thursday, June 30. Is that July 30? Is that right? He'll be saying goodbye. So we'll do that. We'll do that Monday. All righty. 1-300-800-222 has been my number. Keep that handy. You'll need that, as you know, always. But hey, you know, we're in that time of the week when we do something very important called...
1: It's time for Dave's Discs.
0: Hey, Dave.
2: Hello.
0: G'day. Mate. How are you?
2: How are you?
0: Looking forward to this.
2: Oh, have you ever seen K.D. Lang live in concert?
0: No.
2: No? My God, this woman does not need a microphone.
0: Mm-hmm.
2: The voice is just exceptional. And I was very lucky to get to go backstage and to meet K.D. Lang one day. And she's the most incredibly shy person that you've ever met.
0: Really?
2: Yeah.
0: I wouldn't have picked that.
2: No. Not when you see her early work. Right. She's dancing around stages and incredible artist, beautiful voice. Yeah. And when I went backstage, I had heard a rumour, because my mum and dad lived just outside of Ballina, mm-hmm. that she'd been on a nudist beach a couple of days before. And the record company, they're looking at me, so I say to her, did you enjoy yourself on that beach the other day? She really enjoys Australia. She loves it. And she goes, how do you think I got this tanned? And she couldn't believe it. And the record company thought, we're throwing him out. But she was so delightful. So I've really wanted to do Katie Lang for some time. So what do you think?
0: I reckon take it away, Dave.
2: All right. Back in the early 90s, country music was injected with a new subculture, evolving into a more sophisticated sound with time. That sophistication came about, however, through somewhat of a paradox, with what these days has been labelled cowpunk. Yes, cowpunk, or country punk. It had all the vivaciousness and exhilaration of the punk scene that exploded across the sounds of the 70s, but with amazing storylines. Wrapped with enthralling instrumentation from traditional country and folk, cowpunk was born on the west coast of the US as a rebellious counterculture to the traditional offerings emanating out of Nashville, the metropolis of country music. Artists began blending punk with honky-tonk, rockabilly, with artists like Dwight Yoakam and the Bakersfield Sound. Owen Bradley was a chief architect of the 1950s and 60s Nashville country music and rockabilly sound. Now, he's the fellow that built the first music business on Music Row in Nashville, and he produced the hits of numerous country music Hall of Famers. There would come to be a great meeting of minds between the two genres, but more about that in a few moments' time, okay? In the UK, pop rock and punk acts began incorporating blues, bluegrass and country aesthetics into their material, setting the stage for what we call today alt country or alternative country. Cowpunk would also journey north to Canada and, in particular, strike at the heartstrings of an artist from Alberta. Our feature artist tonight, Katie Lang, who, despite growing up playing classical music, became deeply infatuated with country icon Patsy Cline. Katie Lang injected into her own offerings her interpretation and style of this cowpunk, adding along with it sharp, ironic wit and wisdom within her lyrics, and soon was in total control of her enchanting, pristine mezzo-soprano voice. Accompanying this was her aesthetic appeal of androgynous styling, cut-off cowboy boots and cropped hair over rhinestone dresses, infusing traditional country instruments of banjos, pedal steel guitars and upright basses. K.D. Lang performed with an aggressive, driving punk undercurrent drumbeat that we now call cowpunk.

Katie Lang's genre-bending offerings would be showcased on independently released EPs and albums early in her career, but she would soon transition from old country roots to a more adult alternative approach to her sound, but not before creating some considerable controversy within the Nashville country music hierarchy. Her vaguely campy persona had many confused because they couldn't stuff the songstress into their confined, circumscribed box. But what stood out, right from her very early offerings, was that voice. The daughter of a pharmacist, Catherine Dawn Lang studied piano and guitar while growing up and played classical music. That is until she attended college, where she began performing with a more avant-garde technique, forming her first band with her co-conspirator, Ben Mink, called The Reclines, in homage to her cultural hero, Patsy Cline. A Canadian independent label saw the potential and signed the group to record an album, A Truly Western Experience, in 1984. With its tip of the hat to producer Malcolm McLaren, who created punk through the Sex Pistols. Many saw this debut effort as a bit of a parody on country. Katie Lang became acquainted with the music of Patsy Cline when she attended college, while she was preparing to star in a theatrical production based on the country music pioneer's life. When KD was signed to a major record label in 1986, she added a Cline classic to her repertoire. Signed to Sire Records, the cowgirl from Calgary would make her major record label debut through an album appropriately titled Angel with a Lariat in 1987, and that would begin her journey to the international music charts and bridge traditional country with rockabilly and the emerging post-punk sounds of new wave. It all sounds quite confusing, and well, this is no ordinary chanteuse. It was a Patsy Cline classic that would close out this album as a way of showing her abilities, but it would gain her notoriety as a standout offering, especially when performing live on stage, even to this day. For KD, though, adding the Patsy Cline classic to her album proved that she had the country chops, and when she performs the track live, it's breathtaking.

that track, a recording from the State Theatre in Sydney of the Patsy Cline power piece, Three Cigarettes in an Ashtray. KD's debut major label album, Angel with a Lariat, was produced by Dave Edmonds of Girls Talk fame, and it would enthrall and confuse all at the same time, but it had everybody paying attention to this eccentric KD Lang. Whilst she was recording her second Nashville album in 1987, Lang performed a duet to appear in the flick Hiding Out. Well, that became a huge hit, marking her first appearance on the US country charts. That duet with Roy Orbison and the track Crying.

crying would take K.D. Lang and her eccentric, punk-inspired alternative modus operandi to traditional Nashville output into the hearts of the cool country class and open her up to a much wider appreciation. K.D. Lang would further go on to shock the establishment yet again with revelations that country music had its first avowed lesbian within the ever-expanding and evolving category. The conservative country music establishment had not seen this kind of scenario since, well, since a rebellious dame showed up at the Grand Ole Opry by the name of Patsy Cline. This collegian revelation to K.D. Lang of the country pioneer's songs became solidified on her next album offering, on which she would work with the legendary producer, the fellow I mentioned earlier, Bradley Owen, the man responsible for the work of Patsy Cline.

down to my last cigarette. Katie Lang would have a whole album of songs about smoking, yet she never ever touched a cigarette. Shadowland, the album from which that came, became one of the most endearing releases and gave Katie Lang kudos within the country music community. But it was kind of surprising for the artist in some ways, growing up in an isolated rural setting. It was country that permeated her lyrics, surrounded by this surreal blend of sound. It was through sheer hard work and mostly word-of-mouth publicity that created an early understanding of the trajectory KD was on. But the world would soon come to understand, even if remaining a little confused. Her next release was given a more harder edge, although it contained some classic charm through tracks like Pulling Back the Reins. Her mainstream country audience would grow through her addition to college radio in the States, and the Canadian would become a hit. Katie Lang would win a Grammy Best Country Vocal Performance, Female, for the album Absolute Torch and Twang back in 1989.

0: Winning that Grammy Award would make K.D. Lang a minor celebrity, and she used the spotlight to launch a protest against meat eating, causing a media sensation. But her big revelation that would see her welcomed into the arms of the LGBTQ community was still to come and would cause an even bigger sensation. That news would come as the singer hit the stratosphere of the global music charts with her fourth album, Ingenue. The track I'll feature tonight, Constant Craving, became a top 40 American hit and won the Grammy Award for Best Pop Vocal Performance Female. It was at the height of her mega stardom, following the success of Ingenue, in an interview with The Advocate, a queer publication, when KD opened up about her sexuality. Now, although she'd already been out to her mum since 17, KD also had trepidation about taking on the mantle of a political spokesperson during the height of the AIDS epidemic. Here she is on CBC's Q with Tom Power.
1: That was in sort of the vortex of the AIDS fire that was happening. And there was a radical group called Queer Nation that was outing people. And the gay community was very confused and very fearful at the time. And I just felt I was probably going to be outed. I didn't think I was ever in, but I was probably going to be outed. And I really felt like it was the most social responsible thing to do is to just come out, because, I mean, I had been out to my mother. It wasn't an issue for me. I felt like it was the right thing to do, and the record company were like, might not be good for your career. And I was like, I'm going to go into this interview with The Advocate and just see how it feels, and it just felt right to be honest.
0: Coupled with her outspoken animal rights advocacy, there was a huge backlash by conservative country-loving folk, but head held high, K.D. Lang cemented her non-conformist status at this time by appearing on the cover of Vanity Fair, captured sitting in a barber's chair, whilst supermodel Cindy Crawford mock-shaved her face. It had tongues wagging everywhere. Her sexual declaration, however, broke major ground in pop culture, and it's established her as a beacon of pride and an icon for queer audiences and their allies. And along with that respect, K.D. Lang has also, in her illustrious career, secured a total of 4 Grammy Awards, 8 Juno Awards, and awarded the Order of Canada, as well as being inducted into the Canadian Music Hall of Fame. K.D. Lang these days has retreated somewhat from the high-pressure mainstream music industry to explore Buddhism and to tour only occasionally. There are even more exceptional albums to explore from this cultural icon, but the song I must feature tonight on Nightlife, K.D. Lang's signature tune, explores the human condition of divine dissatisfaction, which happens to be a Buddhist-inspired concept, that of persistent yearning, called dukkha in the trio of Buddhist sufferings. The others, vipiranama, the fact that even pleasant experiences and happiness are impermanent and will eventually end. And sankhara, the deep underlying sense that we're living in a constant shifting, impermanent state of flux within the shifting, conditioned world. Buddha said when the wishes are few, the heart is happy. When cravings end, there is peace. Originally, this song was titled Easter Passover because it was written on a day that overlapped both holidays. This song was born out of a jam session. K.D. Lang's guitarist and co-songwriter Ben Mink spent 2 days nutting it all out, adapting the chords whilst listening to dark Eastern European klezmer music, which comes from the Hebrew words kli, instrument, and zemer, song. Well, you'll hear the influence highlighted on the accordion harmonics as the song tumbles through some thoughtful, lyrical, philosophical offerings. Constant Craving was almost abandoned because the original tempo was too slow and the key was too low for KD's vocals. But through stubborn and unswerving perseverance, there came huge rewards. This song would propel KD's Ingenue into double platinum status in the States, Australia and Canada, and she won the Grammy Award for Best Vocal Performance, Female, for the track. The album peaked at number 2, but not on the country charts, on the adult contemporary charts, creating even more confusion for anyone silly enough to attempt to box this unique virtuoso. Buddha said, "Whoever overcomes this wretched craving, so difficult to overcome, from him sorrows fall away like water from a lotus leaf." Here's K.D. Lang's era-defining masterpiece, Constant Craving.

0: Yeah, beautiful, beautiful. Katie Lang and Constant Craving. Thanks, Dave. That was terrific. Good on you. Dave's Discs with a look at Katie Lang. Thanks for the texts too. A lot of you on board with this too. Paul from Planland saying, Dwight Yoakam and Katie Lang doing anything together, I'd pay for it. Yep. Katie Lang's voice has such great depth and emotion. Yes, it does. Dave says, by the way, not now, Dave, another Dave, on the text line says, Katie Lang sang Hallelujah. Well, her version of that is fantastic, as we know. Sang Hallelujah in Australia at the Bushfire Aid concert. Okay, was fantastic, absolutely brilliant. Chris on the Nightwatch says in an interview, Katie Lang said, Roy Orbison had a huge personal presence, but it was equally gentle. Yep. And as Paul said, Katie Lang and Roy Orbison doing Crying That Gods Are Happy. I bet you're right about that too. Yeah, no, great. Fantastic. Dave will be back next week, we hope. If we can find anything else decent under the Nightlife Lounge. That was very good.
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2: Nightlife with Philip Clark.
0: Yes, but not for much longer because I've got to get out of here. I'm not retiring. Trevor Chappell's retiring. Ashwin is going to look after you after this, and he can give you all the lowdown. You can tell. Gashwin, g'day. How are you, mate?
3: Good, good, Phil. I'll give a little update on what I know as to what the plans are for overnights as well.
0: Now, what's he doing? Yeah.
3: So Trevor's retiring at the end of July, and they'll be announcing who's replacing him in a week or so.
0: Oh, in a week or so?
3: I believe so, yeah. That's the latest I've heard.
0: Okay, so when is it? Thursday, July 30, is it?
3: I heard the 30th was the last day, and there's a farewell at the museum on the Tuesday, I think, of his last week.
0: So I'm thinking, I'm looking at the 30th. Yeah, the 30th is a Thursday. Okay.
3: Yeah, so maybe a Tuesday OB kind of broadcast to see Trevor.
0: So maybe the 28th or something, there'd be an OB. And he's leaving on the 30th.
3: On the 30th, yeah. So, yeah. So that's the plan.
0: Oh, okay. But he's not on air that night, of course. No, no.
3: No, no. So it's an interesting farewell. So, yeah.
0: Oh, well, we can say hello to him. So we can say toodaloo on that week beginning the 27th of July then.
3: Yeah. By the sound of it. Yeah. Yeah, very much. Yeah.
0: Oh, well, there you go. Ashwin, thanks for thank you for filling me in on that. That's very good. Anyway, you've got your show coming up. Anything to look forward to?
3: It's 250 years. This weekend is the 4th of July, so we'll celebrate how a plucky 13 colonies fought back against the great country of the time. And yes. Google Maps now has a New Zealand accent, so there'll be less sniggering in the cars of New Zealand as things get pronounced properly.
0: Good on you. All right. Have a good one.
3: Thank you.
0: And we'll talk next.
4: When experts speak,
5: how quickly you can come across this content without even searching for it is scary.
6: When you want to have your say.
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9: ABC News with Andrew Kaloupas. Emergency workers in Venezuela have celebrated the rescue of a man who'd been trapped in the rubble of a building flattened by last week's earthquakes. The 44-year-old security guard had spent more than a week buried in the debris until it was extracted a few hours ago to the cheers of emergency crews who'd worked for 3 days to rescue him from the collapsed shopping mall in the coastal town of La Guaira. The BBC's Yogita Lamaya was there.
10: I'm watching the moment as this man who's been under the rubble, it's now day nine, and this man has been pulled out successfully. People are trying to stay quiet here because this is a man who's been underground, who was in this cramped position for days and days, didn't know whether he was going to survive. And now, wow, he has been pulled out. So what I can see in front of me is that he's been brought out on a stretcher, and now he is being put into an ambulance. They put him on a saline drip and there's somebody who's holding that up next to him.
9: Ukrainian officials say at least 20 people have been killed in a massive Russian missile and drone attack on Kyiv. City authorities accuse Moscow of targeting civilians with residential buildings, a hotel and an ambulance station among the targets hit. The Ukrainian Air Force says Russia launched nearly 500 drones and 74 missiles in one of its most intense barrages of the war. Yuri Sak is a former advisor to Ukraine's defense minister. He says he spent the night sheltering underground.
11: It was one of the largest, if not the largest, attacks carried out by Russia on Ukraine's capital, Kyiv. Russia has launched almost 500 drones. There was also missiles launched at Ukraine, and unfortunately 25 of these ballistic missiles have hit the targets. And of course, targets, as it always happens, are civilian apartment blocks, and that's why the number of casualties is so high. Tomorrow is announced already as a day of mourning in Kyiv for those who were killed by today's attack.
9: Retailers in New South Wales are facing thousands of dollars in fines and possible jail time if they don't abide by new laws around the sale of nitrous oxide. From November 5, it'll be illegal to sell cylinders or tanks containing more than 10 grams of the gas and to sell bulbs to anyone under 18. It's part of the government's state government's efforts to crack down on the illegal use of the gas known as NANGs. New South Wales Health Minister Ryan Park says retailers will be punished harshly if they don't abide by the new regulations.
12: We'll have penalties ranging from $2,200 up to $11,000 per corporation and per offence. So we're trying to do what we can to make it very clear that this type of product needs to be for sale in a restricted way.
9: One of Australia's largest dairy companies, Lactalis, has been fined almost $60,000 for labelling two of its products as fresh milk when they were found to contain substantial amounts of powdered and skim milk. The ACCC issued three infringement notices for Lactalis milk products, Ferguson Valley WA Dairy Fresh 2-litre and Golden North Country Fresh 2-litre milk. The Consumer Watchdog's Deputy Chair, Mick Keogh, says the labelling did not meet reasonable consumer expectations.
13: I think most consumers would be aware normally milk undergoes some processing, so homogenisation, pasteurisation, and there may be some adjustment to the butterfat content. But beyond that, we expect milk that's labelled fresh to be largely as it comes from the cow.
9: Iranian state media have broadcast a warning from Tehran to Washington against interference in the Strait of Hormuz. It warns there would spare no action to crush any aggression from the US military. It follows similar threats against oil tankers moving through the Strait of Hormuz that fail to use Iran's approved routes.

0: approved routes. A serving New South Wales police officer will appear in court today after being charged with sexual assault-related offences. Police say the 22-year-old probationary officer was arrested Thursday after they investigated a domestic violence sexual assault, which is alleged to have occurred on two occasions in December. The officer's been suspended from duty without pay and has been charged with two counts of sexual intercourse without consent. ABC News.
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2: Good morning. Those are the numbers to join in the program. If you've done this before, we always kick off with a quiz, which is your chance to learn something new, to share some new information with everyone who's listening, and win a fridge magnet. The ABC Overnights Fridge Magnet. If you're not so familiar with the quiz, the way we do it on overnights is it's not a last person standing quiz. It's more like everyone who scores a point correctly is eligible to win with a draw. So we have a random draw at the end. And the way you score points is by answering a question correctly, up to two questions per person. So if you get the first one right, you get a second question. 1 point for every correct answer. And then we draw a winner at the end. So that's the plan for the quiz. 1300 800 222 is the number to call in. You can text as well, 0437 774 774. This is then the journey we'll go on for the rest of the program. This weekend contains the 4th of July. And for the Americans, for the most powerful nation on Earth, one of our major allies, it was a momentous day when 13 plucky colonies won a battle against the major power of the time and wrote the Declaration of Independence. So we'll look into that fight, that victory, and what's in that document that has birthed this nation and the contradiction. So it said everyone is entitled to life, liberty, and the pursuit of happiness. That certainly wasn't the case for the slaves in the US at the time. So we'll look at this moment in history and perhaps see if there's any lessons for it that we can bring back to our own country. So that's coming up in the second hour. We've got a Boston report as well. We'll have some open line in the third hour. And then in New Zealand this week, finally, Google Maps are releasing a voice that has a Kiwi accent on it. So it pronounces all the cities and towns correctly. And maybe we need this in Australia. Sometimes I'm driving around and it says, you are 1,500 miles from Gympie, not quite 15, you know, Gympie or Eagle By. It messes up our names as well. So New Zealand will not have that problem from this week onwards. So we'll look into all of that, a little bit of a crisscrossing around the world together in this program. Now, I did mention, I'd let you know, there's been some questions online about what the plan is for the program. So as you heard, Trevor, after 20 years on air, is going to be hanging up the gloves and hopefully enjoying a wonderful, calm retirement. Within a week or so, you'll know who the replacement is. That's the plan, to fill in Trevor's position, fill in Trevor's very large shoes. And Stu and I are doing the weekend show and we'll be with you until December. So that's the plan for weekends. So I know some of you would like some more information. So that's as much as we know and can tell you for now. So if you'd like to keep listening, do so. But as always, we kick off with a quiz as the show begins. So 1300 800 222 is that number to join in. In the meantime, though, this is some police. Oh, the lines are busy. I've noticed the lines are full. So stick around, though. They will clear up as the show progresses. In the meantime, this is one of my favourite guitar tracks. This is The Police, Every Breath You Take.

0: That's The Police, Every Breath You Take. And there's a danger in saying that's one of your favourite songs. As I've found out, you old stalker, Ashwin, says someone, Harry in the Bay, such a stalker song. Can I just say, it's not the lyrics. I don't really listen to the lyrics. It's the guitar song, the guitar riff, just like a good guitar riff. Similar to Accidentally Cali Street. Don't mind the lyrics, just the guitar. I guess I'm one of those people who's more into instruments than lyrics. Someone has also mentioned, we're talking about New Zealand having their own Kiwi accent to Google Maps. Andrew says, you reckon Google Maps are bad? You should hear some newsreaders pronounce things. For example, Cranbourne, Cranbin. Soon they'll be saying Melbourne. Yeah, there's a big list of grievances out there, but one of them will be gone from next week in New Zealand because the accent will arrive on Google Maps. That's pretty much our time for music and text to begin with, because we have to start the quiz. 1300 800 222 is the number to play. Justin joins us from Frankston. Hello, Justin.
1: G'day, Ashwin. How are you, mate?
0: I'm good, Justin. I have actually a food question. Would you like to kick off with a foodie question?
1: Oh, why not? I just had some biscuits to as a snack while I was listening to that song.
0: Okay. You like it good. It was making you hungry, was it?
1: Yeah, and as you were playing that song, I was remembering my ex-girlfriend.
0: Oh, yeah. I wouldn't go into too much detail with that one. It's weird lyrics, but I just like a good guitar riff, don't you?
1: And I actually brought myself a early birthday present because my birthday is next week.
0: Oh, good, good. What did you get yourself?
1: I got myself an Argentina FIFA World Cup top. I got myself two rings and a new electric shaver.
0: Oh, good, good. Practical and symbolic as well. Good mix of gifts there. Here's your question, Justin, to kick off the quiz. What does coriander taste like to those who have a mutation in the OR6A2 gene?
1: I'm going to say it tastes like grass.
0: That's not the most common description we get, unfortunately, Justin. It's a bland flavour, but there's something else out there.
1: Okay. All right, then. Thanks, Anne. And can I just say, I am waiting to hear this New Zealand thing next week.
0: Yeah, the New Zealand Google Maps. So we'll have that in the third hour of the program. But especially Māori names, they get mispronounced. They get butchered quite badly over there, so the Kiwi
1: kia
0: accent.
1: Ora, bro.
0: Kia ora, kia ora. Well, I'll catch you next time, Justin.
1: Thanks, man.
0: Thank you. Okay, here we go. Question. It's on the cards, isn't it? We're not sure what coriander tastes like. Let's see if Martin has an answer from Grosvale. Hello, Martin.
2: Hello.
0: Martin, I was...
2: Hi.
0: Hey, I was hoping I wouldn't pronounce Grosvale incorrectly after a mentioning of the Google Maps. It is Grosvale, isn't it?
2: Oh, you can say that. Just Grosvale, that's
0: always... Grosvale. Oh, that's lovely. Okay.
2: Anyway, I just wanted to only wish Trevor Chappell.
0: Yeah.
2: Only for another reason. I've always wanted to ring up, because about a year ago I thought it was the other Trevor Chappell, which I accidentally met one day.
0: The cricketer, you mean?
2: Yeah, I was funny, a lot of things I do happen in funny stories. But anyway, I'll quickly say I went to a charity cricket game, a blind match at Burwood. And anyway, it was Steve Roach and a few other celebrities. And there was a guy with a wraparound glasses and a Labrador. And we were getting hot egg and bacon rolls before the game. Mm. And I said to this guy, are you okay? And he said, yeah, I'm all right. Later on, he was getting interviewed with a TV camera as Trevor Chappell.
0: Oh, wow. This was quite recently, was it?
2: Oh, no, it was years ago, maybe 25 years ago.
0: Right.
2: Yeah, a long time ago, yeah.
0: Yeah, that name always confused me as well. It's a good, solid celebrity name, isn't it? It's general purpose. Cricket and radio, it covers you on a few bases, Trevor Chappell.
2: Yeah, you know, like, I mainly just wanted to, because I had another funny story, I'll bring up another day for that. I've got heaps of stories, but just stick to that.
0: Let me get you on the board with a question. So Justin didn't quite get this. It's what does coriander taste like to those who have a mutation in the OR6A2 gene? It's not grass.
2: I was going to say celery.
0: You don't like celery? Do you not like celery either?
2: No, I like everything.
0: Okay. It's not celery or grass, Martin. We'll see if the next person can get it. But thank you for calling.
2: Thank you. Thanks
0: for calling in. Someone has said that was, we're talking about the Police, the Stalker lyrics, but that was the first song we learnt on guitar in high school. Not very technical, but very enjoyable to play. And there's some nice reverb, isn't there, on the chord? It just echoes in a lovely way. That's all I was enjoying about the song. April has called in from the northern beaches of Sydney. Hello, April.
3: Hi, Ashwin.
0: Would you like to pass on this question about coriander?
3: No. I know the answer.
0: Well, you've got insider knowledge because of your frequent trips to India.
3: Oh, no. I'm actually, because I've got friends that don't like it, and I'd learnt about the genetic mutation. I thought, thank goodness I don't have that, because I absolutely love coriander, which is also called cilantro.
0: Cilantro. Yes. Mm. It's so good to throw on the last few seconds of the curry cooking in the pot. Just throw on some curry leaves. It just elevates it 5%.
3: Oh, absolutely. I love it with Thai too. Whenever I get Thai food, I always ask for extra coriander.
0: Yum. Okay, so what does coriander taste like to those who have a mutation in the OR6A2 gene?
3: Apparently it tastes like soap.
0: Soap is right, which now we can understand each other more, because when people used to say that, I just thought they were being ridiculous, because I found it delicious, but it's a genetic condition.
3: Oh, it's terrible. It was terrible because, you know, when I was a child, I often got threatened that if I said certain things again, I'd get my mouth washed out with soap. So I've had the experience of having had soap in my mouth, and it's not pleasant.
0: No, I guess we could say you'll get your mouth washed out with coriander, which I would have loved as a child, but half of us wouldn't. Okay, so some of you have gotten that correct. Deb, coriander is correct. Anne-Marie, you're right, soap. Someone said they love growing it in the garden. Okay. All right, so we're on the board with 1 point for you. Your second question, April, what is the most popular flavour of ice cream worldwide?
3: Vanilla.
0: It is vanilla. This is another one I can't understand. Why would you choose vanilla in a world of chocolate?
3: I always choose vanilla over everything else. Oh. Real vanilla. And it's got the little black dots in it, and it's made with vanilla, real vanilla, not vanilla flavouring.
0: Yeah.
3: Is amazing.
0: So you're not just choosing it as a base for other flavours. You actually like it as a star.
3: Oh, I like it. I like just vanilla ice cream.
0: Okay. Absolutely. It's been a revelation, April. Thanks for calling in.
3: Okay. Oh, and congratulations too on having the gig until December.
0: Yeah, thank you. Yes, Stu and I will be with you until then. So, Well, we've cancelled all our 2 a.m. appointments until then. So.
3: Okay.
0: Thanks, great. April.
3: Thanks, Ash. Okay, bye-bye.
0: Okay, so we've learned some facts. If you don't like coriander, it's not your fault. And if you like vanilla, that's okay as well. Lee has rung in from Adelaide. Hello, Lee.
4: Yeah, hello.
0: Lee, do you like coriander?
4: Not really.
0: You might have the OR6A2 gene adaptation. Yeah. Okay. Well, Lee, let's give you a question. Which insect do figs often rely on for pollination?
4: They're bees.
0: It's not bees. Most flowers do bees, but unfortunately it's not bees for figs.
4: Yeah, isn't it?
0: Sorry, Lee. We'll chat another night on this one.
4: Yeah.
0: Thank you.
4: Thank you.
0: You would have thought bees. You would have thought bees, but it is not. Gordon has called in from Ballina. Hello, Gordon.
5: Oh, hi.
0: Gordon, the fig tree, figs as a fruit, which insect do they rely on often for pollination?
5: Wow. Oh.
0: Not bees.
5: Well, I'll just have a guess. Flies?
0: Well, that's not a bad guess. It's a small flying insect, but it's not flies either, Gordon, unfortunately. So call in another night and we'll see if you can get on the board.
5: No worries.
0: Thank you, hey. Gordon. Leroy in Penrith, you are correct. Oh, Sandra from Perth, that's an interesting option. I can't read it out now, but it's not that one. Trevor has called in from Croydon Park. Hello, Trevor.
6: Hi, Ashton. First of all, you meant you made the great mention about the upcoming American Festival.
0: The 250th anniversary, yes.
6: And you so the usual, basically American propaganda line.
0: What did I say?
6: That the Poolsville colonies defeated the greatest power on earth.
0: Well, with French assistance, didn't they? They didn't. Oh.
6: They were just about done. Over, kaput.
0: But with the French assistance.
6: The cavalry, so to speak, yeah. The navies of the other great powers that had it in for the British.
0: Yes.
6: Decided that giving these little colonies a nudge would be a great little sock in the eye for the British.
0: And Trevor, we will tell that story. We have an expert on, so we'll tell the other parties that were involved. We'll tell the story of Thomas Paine, the essayist. There's so many threads to that story. So I did I boiled it down to a very simple explanation. But yes, the French played a key role in that liberation effort.
6: Can I just give another example of the thing I'm talking about how we live in a world of American propaganda?
0: Okay.
6: But we hear that the great turning point of World War II, the Japanese attacked Pearl Harbor. Well, yes, they did. But that was only a little side swipe from what the Japanese got up to on that date. Their great project was to conquer Hong Kong.
0: Okay.
6: And therefore, that will put them in war with the British. Then they had this kind of, I suppose, over-optimistic from their point of view. Views that we can easily discard the American fleet, just a little sort of sideswipe, and that's what it was. It wasn't the great, big showdown.
0: Great historical event. I always thought Pearl Harbor was almost like a Hail Mary event, because in that phase of the war, Japan knew it was losing, so it could either accept defeat or have this Hail Mary attempt on Pearl Harbor.
6: They were riding high in China.
0: Okay.
6: And they wanted to. The British, the Hong Kong, and Malaysia, Singapore, and also further on to Indonesia with its oil fields.
0: Yeah,
6: they wanted all, their great swipe on that day was that.
0: Interesting.
6: The attack on Hong Kong and down to Malaysia. Well, sort of this little side swipe at Pearl Harbor.
0: Yeah, I mean, partly it's. The Americans are the most powerful country, so their storytelling definitely dominates the news over others. Mm. So good point, Trevor. Let's see if we can get you on the board, though, with the quiz. So you have the option to pass on this question if you want to, or have a go at it. Which insect...
6: Do we have a question in play, or will they both answer?
0: The question that's currently in play is... it's a pass question because it's been incorrectly answered twice, the last question. Which insect do figs often rely on for pollination? Oh, yeah. So you can pass on it or attempt it?
6: I'll attempt it because you said little flying insects.
0: It is. So it's not bees and it's not flies.
6: Yeah. And maybe I get more pollinators at night than in the day. And I guess mozzies. Mosquitoes.
0: Oh, did you go for mozzies? No, it's not mozzies either, unfortunately, Trevor.
6: Okay.
0: But thank you for calling.
6: Thank you.
0: Claude, thanks for your positive message as well, texting in, supporting the program. Cameron has called in from South Perth. Hello, Cameron.
7: Ashwin, how are you?
0: I'm good, Cameron. This is puzzling people, though. It's which insect of figs often rely on for pollination? We've had bees, we've had flies, we've had mozzies. It's neither of those, none of those. Did you want to pass on it or have a go?
7: No, well, I think I know because I love figs. Try figs, but fresh figs is just beautiful. Mm. And I always understood that they had to be pollinated by wasps.
0: Yeah, wasps is correct as well. Okay, 1 point for you. Yeah, it's interesting. I didn't know wasps were out there doing pollination work. They don't get the credit for it in the public eye.
7: Yeah, well, we've got mangoes. We grow mangoes in South Perth, and wasps are always on the mango flowers.
0: Yeah, April's texted to say it's wasps, which is why vegans won't eat figs. The body of the wasp apparently is incorporated into the fruit, which derives from the flower, according to April. Had you heard of that?
7: Oh, no, that's a falsehood.
0: Falsehood, yeah.
7: Yeah, no, people always say, oh, no, I don't even think I've got wasps. The flowers capture a wasp, and that's not right.
0: Oh, good. Well,
7: thanks
0: for clearing that up as well. I don't want to spread any fig fears as well, because I don't particularly eat them. I've never found them as delicious as the berry fruits, but I know there's lots of fig lovers out there. So you are correct with 1 point, Cameron. Your second question.
7: Right.
0: There are four elements whose name starts with I. Name two.
7: Elements.
0: Yes, four elements on the periodic table starting with I. Name two.
7: Iodine.
0: Yes, that's one.
7: And iridium.
0: Yeah, that's one. Okay, it's iodine, iridium, indium, and iron. So that's two named correctly for you. Cameron, you're on the board with 2 points.
7: Good on you. Thank you.
0: Thank you for calling in as well. I'm Ashwin. We are doing the overnights quiz. If you've just joined, we're about to play. You can call in on 1300 800 222. The way it works is you get a point for every correct answer, up to 2 points, and then we randomly choose the winner at the end. Neither Stuart or I are part of that process. It's done on a computer, so it's completely randomly chosen. So everyone who scores correctly is in with a chance to win. Brad has called in from the road. Hello, Brad.
8: Hi, Ashwin. How are you going?
0: I'm good. Has it been a good night on the road?
8: Yeah, it's pretty quiet.
0: Is that rain in the background?
8: No, It's probably just the Bluetooth.
0: Oh, yeah, maybe. It sounds pretty calm. You could put that on to sleep too, right? Bluetooth meditation CD overnight. It's relaxing.
8: I don't need to go to sleep.
0: Oh, no. No. You don't. Do you work every night doing driving?
8: Yeah.
0: Oh, good. That's a good knife. That's why you're here on the quiz. Well, let me put your next question to you. What type of nut is used to make marzipan?
8: Hazelnut.
0: It's not hazelnut, unfortunately, Brad, but you've narrowed it down. So thank you.
8: No worries. Thank you, Ashwin.
0: You too as well. And thank you for calling in, Brad. Stella has gone with iron and iodine, as has Harry. No one went with iridium. Or indium. What does indium even do? No one talks about indium enough. There should be a superhero who accidentally steps on indium and develops the power of India. I don't know how that would work, but Trevor has called in. Save me, Trevor, from Surfer's Paradise.
9: Save you. Save me.
0: Save
9: me from tomorrow. I don't want to sail with this ship of fools.
0: No, you're beyond the fools. I'm going to take you to the kitchen, Trev. Now, we make marzipan. We do not make it with hazelnut. What type of nut do we use?
9: Marzipan. I've heard of it, and I don't know if it's ever top of crossed my path.
0: You probably never spread it on a yabby.
9: No, I haven't. When I go camping, I don't go, oh, bugger, we forgot the marzipan.
0: No, can't imagine that ever coming out of your mouth as well, along with the caviar or the tomato reduction. So, yeah, it's not a super common food in our lives, but people are out there making it and they're not using hazelnut. What type of nut are they using?
9: Look, I'll just take a common nut because that's exactly what I am. I'm just an average common nut.
0: Yeah.
9: I'll go peanut.
0: When you were saying this, I feel like the nut you say is a psychological reflection of who you are.
9: I think you're right. But what are you, a psychiatrist?
0: Whoa. Another alarm. That went off last time. You lived dangerously.
9: Oh, yeah, I've got smoke alarms that get triggered by your voice.
0: Okay.
9: Oh, I'm sorry. It's they're very high tech AI. Oh yeah, it's Ashwin again. Let's warn the world.
0: Exactly. Who knows what he's going to ask you? No, my voice has never been described as smoky. So that's actually a lovely compliment, Trev. You.
9: I know mine has.
0: For good reason.
9: Trev. All right. Thank you. Thank you. Consider my offer I made to Stuart that I want to take over from you when you finish in December. Okay. And good luck for the extension.
0: Thank you, Trev. Appreciate the well wishes.
9: Good night, Ashwin.
0: Bye, Trev. Okay. We have an indium update because I needed some indium information. Never heard of it. Hello, Ashwin. Indium is the only metal that you can chew on in your mouth. Okay, this is not official advice. This is someone in the text message line. But he or she says it has such a low melting point. It doesn't give you mega braces. Okay, so there's a claim that it's involved in the braces world. Interesting. Okay, I like this. And someone says, Ashwin, you should patent that idea before Marvel does. Indium. Well, Spider-Man got bitten by a spider. Maybe India Man steps on indium and he can just build Taj Mahals everywhere. I don't know. I'm going nowhere with my brainstorming tonight. Helen has called in from Healesville. Hello, Helen.
10: Good morning, Ashwin. I'm glad you're good.
0: I'm glad. I'm well today as well. Has it been a happy day for you too?
10: Very happy. I've been having fun playing cards again.
0: Oh, good. It's a day of games for you, and you have the chance of passing on this if you want. What type of nut is used to make marzipan? Did you want to pass or have a go?
10: Pretty sure I know the answer. Almonds.
0: Yeah. Almonds. Almonds is correct. That's 1 point. Many of you had this in the text message line. Someone's like, aren't you from India, Mash? Okay. Yeah, that's true. Many of you had almonds correct. So I guess there's a few marzipan lovers. But Trevor has apparently never made

0: Marzipan, never taken it on a camping trip. Would you take marzipan on a camping trip, Helen?
1: No, I love almonds, but I don't really like marzipan.
0: Oh.
1: They use it in wedding cakes, don't they?
0: Oh, yeah, it's a bit too fancy.
1: Wedding cakes.
0: Yes, it's a bit too fancy for hiking.
1: Yeah, all right. A chocolate bar.
0: Yes, yeah, muesli, chocolate, all those solid foods. Okay, 1 point for you. Your second question, Helen. What was the first feature-length animated movie that was ever released?
1: Fantasia?
0: No, even earlier than Fantasia, but you're still on the board with one.
1: Okay, thanks very much, Ashwin.
0: Thank you, Helen. A lot of Trevor fans in the text message line. Trevor's a banana. Don't even know what that means. Ground almonds, sister. Yes, you do have to grind as well. Okay, Neil has called in from Perigian Beach. Hello, Neil, from the sunny coast.
2: Hello. How are you?
0: I'm good. Do you go for some good walks around the sunny coast?
2: Oh, yeah, lots, particularly along the beach.
0: What's your snack food that you take with you?
2: Nothing really. I get on all right.
0: You don't really need it for a short beach walk?
2: No, not really. I really should get in the water and swim. That would do me a lot more good, I think.
0: Is it too cold now?
2: Oh, for me, but I used to swim, get up at 6 o'clock and do swimming training. God, that was Melbourne's open pools.
0: Oh, yeah. You've lost your Melbourne powers now.
2: I've lost my Melbourne what?
0: Melbourne powers. You've been up here too long. You can't handle the cold anymore.
2: Oh, yeah. Well, yes. Those winds, God, you know. Some military gentleman designed the city of Melbourne, little Collins Street.
0: Yeah.
2: And those playful zephyrs coming off the Bass Strait channeled through these squares and oblongs and stuff and really get up speed and hurt. You know?
0: So it was just designed as a series of wind tunnels.
2: Yeah, well, pretty much, you know. It was Melbourne and it was Manchester. I think the same sort of square thing applied there as well in the day.
0: People don't think about that. They think about staying away from the flood levels, but they don't care about the wind tunnels because they don't think about us pedestrians shopping for chocolate lattes 150 years from now. So
2: yes, that's right.
0: Here's the question.
2: Melbourne.
0: Yes. Well, you're up in the warmth now. So your question, which Helen couldn't quite get, is what was the first feature-length animated movie ever released? It's not Fantasia.
2: No, I know it's not. It's Tugboat Willie, I think.
0: No, it's not. That is not. We have many answering this correctly in the text message line, but it's not feature length. So it's a feature length animated movie.
2: Oh, right. Oh, animated.
0: Yes, animated movie.
2: Yeah, well, Tugboat Willie, I think that was animated.
0: Okay.
2: But it wasn't Fantasia. No, I'm blowed if
0: not
2: I
0: sure.
2: know. Look, I've got a little interesting bit on the Stalker song, Every Step You
0: yes.
2: Take.
0: Yes, yeah.
2: Yeah, well, Sting went on Parkinson. It's not his real name, but he was dressed in sort of B-type jerseys and stuff. And got Sting. But no, that was about his mum.
0: Oh, that's good. I'm glad it's nice because I felt guilty liking it.
2: Not really.
0: Oh.
2: No, it serves revenge because his mum's... He loved his dad. His dad said, oh, we got the same hands at one point. Anyway, very close to his father, and his mother was having an affair.
0: Oh.
2: He went on Parkinson, said it. So there's the mystery.
0: I just went on an emotional roller coaster with you. I thought I was safe, and now I'm in danger again, liking that song. So it's got a good guitar.
2: No, that's the way he feels. It's a good song. Really,
0: good song.
2: Getting it out there.
0: Great song.
2: That's brilliant. Yeah.
0: Well, Neil, if you're not sure about this animated feature, we'll see if someone else knows. But nice to chat to you tonight.
2: Well, thank you very much. Doing a great job, Ashwin.
0: I appreciate that. Thank you for calling in and the kind words as well. Stella, you are correct about this animated... Someone said Toy Story. How young are you who said Toy Story? Maybe for some of you, Toy Story was your first animated... That's like 13 years old. I love the enthusiasm. Is it Marta or Martha who's called in tonight?
3: Oh, hello.
0: Hi, is it Marta or Martha?
3: Marta, yeah.
0: Marta, well, thanks for calling. It's your first time. Are you normally a night owl or is this new?
3: Oh, I'm often awake at this time, but I haven't bothered sort of finding a radio station for so long. And I used to listen to this like 20-odd years ago.
0: Oh, wow.
3: Way back. I remember calling in once on my landline phone.
0: Yes.
3: Yeah, it would have been 24 years ago, because I remember which household I was in. Yeah.
0: Oh, now you can stay in bed with your mobile. It's much more comfortable.
3: Oh, it's fantastic.
0: Yeah.
3: Love it.
0: I like it. So 20 years ago, and then you focused on your career and family, and now you're back again.
3: No. Actually, at that time, even 20 years ago, I had my teenage boys, but slept. But now I'm sort of awake at this time again.
0: Yeah. Yes. Oh, well, I'm glad you've joined us for this. So let's see where we're at. It is, you can pass on.
3: Oh, I know this one.
0: Okay, so the question is, what was the first feature-length animated movie ever released?
3: Yeah, I think I know. I think it's Snow White and Seven Dwarfs.
0: It is. That was the first one. Okay, 1 point for you, Marta. Your second question. What's the name of the anthemic dance near the beginning of the Rocky Horror Picture Show?
3: Anthemic.
0: Yeah, or just famous dance, I would say.
3: Yes. I know it.
0: You've probably done it at some point.
3: Yes. Well, yes. I used to do it in the dance group. I used to do it just ballet class. I used to do it. Yes, I do know it.
0: Not sure, though? It's on the tip of your tongue, isn't it?
3: Yeah, it'll come to me. But, yeah, okay. Can't say it right now. No.
0: That's okay. You've got 1 point for Snow White and the Seven Dwarfs.
3: Okay, am I in the draw?
0: You're in the draw.
3: Oh, good. Okay.
0: Thank you, Marta. Okay, I've had a clarification. Toy Story was the first CGI animated film. So that is correct. It was the first CGI, but we were looking for the first animated film of all kinds. 2D animation is just fine, and it was Snow White. Not a bad story to kick off with. Johnny Chickentooth joins us tonight. Hello, Johnny.
4: Hello, in my ever optimistic / delusional hope for a bloody magnet. Here I am again.
0: You're back again. What do you do during the day when you're not on the hunt for magnets?
4: Just sit and weep, looking at my fridge, leaning magnetically the wrong direction.
0: Can't you put a bill up or something to balance it out?
4: Bills aren't magnetic.
0: Oh, true. Yeah, this is hard. This is hard. Nothing.
4: And they don't hold the kudos. The night life.
0: No, a rate spill. The council just doesn't have the same cachet, do they? As overnight.
4: I used to have people lining up just to come and look at my fridge, and now they've all seen it. They're not. They're no longer. Anyway.
0: Well, let's see if we can get you on the board with this question. It was not answered correctly, and that is, what's the name of the anthemic dance near the beginning of the Rocky Horror Picture Show?
4: Well, I have a bit of trivia about this. This is actually Tony Abbott's least favourite song.
0: Oh. Do we know why?
4: It's just a jump to the left. It's the time warp.
0: It is the time warp as well. Jump to the left and a step to the right, isn't it? You can't do it the other way.
4: Yeah.
0: Okay.
4: Hey, can I throw a shout-out to the magnificent Carlton Kane? He knows why.
0: Okay. Mysterious shout out to Carlton Kane, probably a lover of the time warp. 1 point for you. Second question.
4: Hey, also, Carlton Kane, I'm interested to know if you are also Loman Kane. But anyway, you can let me know one day through the radio.
0: Let him know. Reply through the texts. Here's your second question, JCT. In the classic rhyme.
4: JCT, that's nice. I like that.
0: It gets it out quickly. Okay. In the classic rhyme, when it is raining and pouring, what is the old man doing?
4: He's snoring, mate.
0: He's snoring. 2 points for you, Johnny, tonight.
4: Hey, in my quest for the fridge magnet, is it still correct that a tiny snippet of a song will get me
0: a tiny snippet
4: point?
0: Of a coin? Now, if you've just joined, it's a minor rule, but a tiny snippet of a song, as long as it's in context, does add a point to your score. So what are we doing tonight?
4: Okay, this is a magnificent song called Night Train to Memphis. Roy Acuff sings it, and when he does it, it's an old, very old country song, but it has more faster punch than any of the amphetamines that Johnny Cash took across his whole lifetime.
0: All right, let's give it a run.
4: All right, only a little bit because I know time constraints.
0: Okay.
4: Take that nitrine of Memphis, take that nitrine of Memphis, and when you arrive at the station, I'll be right there to meet you, I'll be right there to greet you, so don't turn down my invitation. Hallelujah, hallelujah.
0: Last
4: I'll be shouting hallelujah all the day. Oh, we'll have a jamboree down in Memphis, Tennessee, and we'll shout hallelujah all the way.
0: It just takes me to Middle America, Johnny, that song, a train station in Middle America.
4: It's a wonderful song, Ash. I urge you to check it out. The lyrics are fantastic, but the way that he punches his song at you, it feels like a magnificent assault of steam train in your face as he's whizzing by to get to his girlfriend.
0: Works well. Johnny, thanks for calling in tonight.
4: All right, and for Trev and Service Paradise, good luck with the job he's going for. I hear that the way that he puts down Service Paradise, Port Augusta have actually called him and said that would be good for their tourism because that would actually be up-talking Port Augusta. So well done, Trev.
0: He's on the board. Thank you, Johnny, as well. Yeah, Trevor was digging a little bit of the boot into Service the other night, and he got a complaint text as well about it. But I know our man Trev secretly loves Service. He's been there a long time. Can imagine he does the beach walks. Tanya has called in from Cronulla. Hello, Tanya.
5: Hi, how are you?
0: I'm well tonight. Let me see if I can put you the next question. What have we got? Okay, we've done the classic rhymes.
5: Oh, my gosh. I just got the last five right.
0: Oh,
5: please
0: yes.
5: Give me a good question.
0: Okay, here it is. For what movie did Steven Spielberg win his first Oscar for Best Director?
5: Oh, my gosh.
0: So the trick with this one is think of a Steven Spielberg film that's Oscar-worthy, not just glam.
5: Nah, you've got me. Sorry.
0: Not sure. Sorry we couldn't get you on the board tonight, Tanya. We'll speak another night.
5: Thank you so much. Have a good morning.
0: Thank you, and you too as well. We've got 14 minutes until the news arrives. Tara has called in, our truckie on the road. Hello, Tara.
6: G'day, Ashwin. How are you, mate?
0: I'm good, Tara, tonight. And we're looking at the Steven Spielberg film. It's not maybe one of his most light, glammy works, but it did win him an Oscar, his first Oscar for Best Director.
6: Would that be E.T.?
0: Oh, it's not E.T. That was a great film, but not Oscar-worthy, it seems, Tara. So, unfortunately, that's not the right one tonight.
6: No worries. Thanks, Ashwin. You have a good night, mate.
0: Thank you, Tara. Leroy, you are correct. Harry, you went with E.T., as well. Interesting. Okay. It's not. If you'd like to play the quiz, I think we have time for a few more callers to join the program. You can give me a call on 1300 800 222. Peter has called in from Rolly Stone. Hello, Peter.
7: Yes, good morning.
0: Peter, this is a film snobbery question because E.T., for some reason, did not win Best Director, but there was another Steven Spielberg film that won Best Director. You can pass on this question if you want, or you can have a go.
7: I've probably seen it, but I'll take the pass.
0: Okay, so that's a pass question, meaning anyone else can come back to it if they want to. Your question then, Peter, excluding the sun, which is the brightest star in the sky?
7: Have to be Saturn.
0: It's a star in the sky, not a planet. I'll give you one last chance. Guess a star for me.
7: No. Just a quick message to one of your earlier callers.
0: Yeah.
7: I'm not allowed to have my fridge magnet on the fridge, so if he's willing to make a donation to a worthy cause, I can sell him mine.
0: Okay. How many have you got on your fridge?
7: Just one, and that was, I did a Bradbury. I got another caller mentioned that she'd got the last five right. I would have got the first five I heard wrong, but I got the last one right. So,
0: JCT, Johnny Chicken Tooth, if you're listening in, if you can't win by means fair, well, it's a random draw anyway, there's an offer from Peter in Rolling Stone to donate. Was it a donation? Will he? Is it a loan or is it a permanent transfer?
7: To a worthy cause?
0: Yes. All right.

0: because you enjoy JCT's calls and you think he needs some fridge love.
1: Yes, yeah, he could pretend that he'd won them both.
0: He'll probably tell his friends that he won them both.
1: I know that. That's why I'm not hiding it from there.
0: No, well, Peter, nice to chat to you. Thank you.
1: Likewise. Bye.
0: Stella in Bayswater. Oh, Leroy, you have this correct. This star. We often look at planets up there, but there's a star up there. It is the brightest star in the sky. What is it? Anthony has called in from Temora. Is it Temora or Temora?
2: Temora.
0: Temora. Where is that?
2: That's about an hour north of Wagga Wagga.
0: Okay. Is it a lovely, calm part of the world?
2: Yes, yeah. We've just had a light shower on the, what's the name, on the roof tonight. We had, about an inch or so of rain in Wagga yesterday. But, that's sort of good for the farmers. Yeah.
0: Well, Anthony, I think you might have a very good starscape out there because of the low light pollution. So you might have an edge on this question. We don't talk about very much, though, excluding the sun, which is the brightest star in the sky.
2: Well, the only one I can think of is Alpha Centauri.
0: It's not the name that we have for this quiz, unfortunately.
2: Okay.
0: Unfortunately not. Thank you, Anthony.
2: All right. Well, thanks for your time.
0: Thank you for calling in. Okay. Leroy is correct. Vando has called in on the road. Stuart, just do me a favour. The correct answer for this, just double check if Alpha Centauri is an alternative name. And if that is the case, the last person who called, you will get a point for your correct answer. So I just want to double check because it's not the official answer we've been given, but I'd like to double check that as well because some of you have put that in the text line. Vando has called in from on the road. Hello, Vando.
3: How are you, Ash? I'm actually unloading at the moment in a vacant sort of a shed.
0: Oh.
3: I can't give you the, unless the star's name starts with Andromeda or something like that.
0: Famous, a celebrity star.
3: Can we just, I know Spielberg's movie though. Can I give you that one?
0: Yeah, that was a past
3: question.
0: Yeah, so which movie did Steven Spielberg win his first Oscar for Best Director?
3: Oh, I'm pretty sure it was Schindler's List.
0: Schindler's List is correct. And he didn't accept payment for that as well. So, yeah, that was that. Okay. You can also pass on the brightest star question if you want to because it's...
3: Oh, I'm going to have to. But yeah, no, because I think old mate was right and you're going to have to give him the point.
0: Okay.
3: You know?
0: Yes. Yeah, if that's the case, we will add the point in to the scorecard. Trev has texted to say, Trev from Surfers, I'll donate generously for another magnet. Okay. So Johnny Chicken Tooth, we've got a couple. We've got a magnet donation scheme running for you as well. Vando, your question then.
3: Well, Johnny Chicken Tooth on fire too. And Magnetic Bill. Wouldn't Magnetic Bill be a good name for a song or a band?
0: Oh, that'd
3: Magnetic
0: be a great
3: Magnetic Bill.
0: Yes. Oh, just, it's a mysterious name, isn't it?
3: Oh, yeah. A little bit of an enigma about it.
0: Yes. You know? Because is it a parliamentary bill? Is it a dollar bill? Is it a ducks bill? Who knows?
3: It's just a bill with a track stuff.
0: Oh, yeah. Yeah, exactly. Who knows?
3: It's part of the mystery. I don't know.
0: No.
3: Yeah, you know, I'm good at titles. That's it.
0: Okay. All right. Let's put you on the board if we can. For which 1964 musical blockbuster did Julie Andrews win the Academy Award for Best Actress?
3: Oh, would it be Sound of Music? Because the hills are alive with the Sound of Music. There's 3 points for Vando.
0: No, that was just random yelling. It is not the Sound of Music, unfortunately, Vando.
3: Oh, you're kidding.
0: Sorry. Oh. We got close,
3: but
0: though.
3: But the song gets me at 10 points.
0: not quite how it works.
3: Don't forget my Schindler's List.
0: Yeah.
3: So that'll be excellent. Thanks, Stuart.
0: Thank you, Stuart. Thank you, Vando. Okay, April and Wendy, you are correct about the star. I think that's enough callers for tonight because we only have 6 minutes till the news. So I'll go slightly rapid fire. 6 minutes, 6 callers. Gail has called in from Wollongong. Hello, Gail.
4: Good morning.
0: Let's have a go at this question, Gail. For which 1964 musical blockbuster did Julie Andrews win the Academy Award for Best Actress?
4: Was it Mary Poppins?
0: It was Mary Poppins. 1 point for you. Second question. If a stringed instrument is played, pizzicato, P-I-Z-Z-I-C-A-T-O, how was it being played?
4: Is it quickly?
0: No, it does sound like a word that means fast, but it's not. But you're still on the board with 1 point, Gail.
4: Thank you. Have a good night.
0: And you too, and thanks for calling in. Steve has called in from Tokenwall or Tuga as well. Steve, leading the double life. Hello.
5: Yes. Well, yeah, I'm becoming a night owl watching all the sports around the world. So.
0: Oh, yes. Being a sports fan. Well, let's see if we can answer this one, Steve. It's if a stringed instrument is played pizzicato, how is it being played?
5: Club string instruments. I don't know. I'll go the opposite of quick. I'll go slowly.
0: It's not quick or slow, unfortunately.
5: No worries, Adrian.
0: Thank you. All good. Someone says, sounds like you've got some magnet laundering operation going on right now, Ashley. Is this even legal? I don't even know if they're transferable. I didn't check the document, the magnet currency document. Legal tender. Paul has called in from Esperance. Hello, Paul.
6: Hey, Ashman, how you going? Congratulations on the contract extension.
0: Thank you.
6: They just made up the numbers, mate. It should be December 2030.
0: Thank you for that kind words as well. Appreciate that, yeah. It's nice to have Stu with me as well. We'll just cancel our weekends and do this. Yeah. It's fun to have you all calling in.
6: Can I quickly just say g'day to Rod, to Craig, to Jimmy, to Heather, to Tara, to Simon, to Ned, to Vando, and to the superhero from the Sunshine Coast. I reckon it might be finger plucking.
0: It is. It is plucking. It's not fast or slow. It's plucking. Paul, good job on that. Okay, your second question.
6: Well, one's enough, mate. Give someone else a go, mate.
0: Oh, great. Charitable. I like that, Paul. Thank you.
6: See you, mate. Bye.
0: See you. What a generous offer from Paul. Johnny Chicken Tooth has said, sure, I'll take up the offer of a lazy, no-work Bradbury fridge magnet by gladly donating $5 to a most important charity. What a privilege. What an offer. My charity is the Australian Poultry Dental Association. You're welcome, Johnny Chicken Tooth. Okay, Bob has called in from Greenacre. Hello, Bob.
7: Hi, Ashwin. Just a quick one, mate.
0: Yeah.
7: Alpha Centauri was the closest planet to Earth, but it's a long way away, that could be inhabited by humans.
0: Yes, this is 4 light-years away, isn't it?
7: I think so, yes.
0: Which is still a long way until we fix our space technology, but, yeah, still some time to go.
7: People be alive.
0: Yes. So maybe our grandchildren will get to see Alpha Centauri one day. Bob, let's give you this question. Which of Shakespeare's works is often known as the Scottish play because of superstitions around its name?
7: Macbeth.
0: It is Macbeth. Second question for you, Bob. The Sargasso Sea and the Azores Island Group both lie in which ocean?
7: The Azores.
0: Azores and the Sargasso Sea.
7: Atlantic, I think.
0: It is the Atlantic as well. That's 2 points for you as well, Bob. Thank you.
7: Oh, thanks. That was quick.
0: Yeah, quick. Yeah, we're on a bit rapid fire mode as the news approaches, but thanks for calling in, Bob. Katie has called in. Hello, Katie.
8: Hi, how are you going?
0: Good. I've got a minute to get you through on the board. Here's your question. In which novel does the character Major, an army major, appear? Which novel?
8: Catch-22.
0: That's good. 1 point for you. Second question. In which modern-day country was Marie Curie born?
8: Belgium?
0: Not Belgium, but that's still 1 point for you tonight, Katie.
8: I rang up for the star one.
0: That's the past question. What's the brightest star in the sky, excluding the sun?
8: Sirius, the dog star.
0: Sirius is right. That was the past question, so 1 point for you on that.
8: Good.
0: Thanks, Katie.
8: Okay, thank you. Bye.
0: The news is nearly here, so let's wrap up the quiz for tonight. A lot of JD, a lot of Chicken Tooth fans in the text message line. On the other side of the news, we will explore America's 250th birthday, especially this founding document, the Declaration of Independence, the story of conquest and treaty and declarations of independence. It's lots to explore coming up, and we'll take your calls in the open line after that. Right now, though, it is news time. I'll see you in five.
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0: ABC News with Andrew Kaloupas. Rescue workers have celebrated the recovery of a man who spent more than a week under the rubble of a building flattened by last week's earthquakes in Venezuela. Here's Jono Weekly.
1: 44-year-old Hernan Alberto Gil Flores, a security guard who was working in a shopping mall in the coastal town of La Guaira, has been brought out alive after the structure collapsed on him 8 days ago. Rescue workers say he was trapped some 9 metres underground. It took 3 days to retrieve him and required emergency teams from around the world, including Mexico, Portugal, El Salvador, Spain, and the US. The two earthquakes, which struck less than a minute apart, have damaged or destroyed around 59,000 buildings in the South American country. Many Venezuelans have expressed anger at the government for what they say has been a slow and insufficient response to the quakes.
0: Authorities say almost 2,300 people are now known to have been killed in the earthquakes, while more than 40,000 are unaccounted for. Ukrainian President Volodymyr Zelensky is imploring the US to provide assistance after at least 20 people died in a Russian drone and missile attack. Visiting one of the sites targeted by the attack on the capital, he said that representatives from Kyiv and Washington have held talks in the past 2 days. He's pleaded with Washington to grant Ukraine permission to manufacture its own Patriot missile air defense systems. Ukraine says Russia launched about 500 drones and more than 700 missiles in one of its heaviest attacks of the war. Mr. Zelensky says he wants the US to work faster to provide assistance.
2: But what the most important, of course, we're asking President Trump, his team, yes, Russia. That's only one thing. And we don't need, you know, too much words. You see what does it mean when the packages come to Ukraine slowly.
0: Independent MP Andrew Wilkie has slammed the government's proposed reforms to gambling advertising, saying they failed to address key issues. Under the proposed changes introduced to Parliament, ads would be limited during certain times of the day on TV, radio, and digital platforms, and gambling companies would be prohibited from making sponsored content deals with notable people. Mr. Wilkie says the proposed legislation ignores key recommendations.
3: They are barely scratching the surface of the recommendations in the Murphy report that was given to the government some 3 years ago. There were something like 31 recommendations in that inquiry report. Only three are being implemented, and then only in part.
0: The World Health Organization has declared the hantavirus outbreak over. The deadly disease, which is linked to a cruise ship in the Atlantic, infected 13 people and killed three. Hantavirus is spread by contact with rodents. Four Australian citizens, one permanent resident and one New Zealander were quarantined in Perth for 6 weeks for potential contact with the virus at a centre originally built for housing COVID-19 patients. UK Prime Minister Keir Starmer has formally apologised for the British state's role in separating tens of thousands of unmarried mothers and their babies in a practice that lasted for decades until the 1970s. An estimated 185,000 babies of unmarried mothers were adopted in England and Wales between 1949 and 1976. Campaigners have fought for years for acknowledgement that women were pressured, deceived, and threatened into giving up their children. Mr. Starmer made the apology in Parliament and says barriers were put in place at every turn for those looking for resolution.
4: Records have in some cases been lost, altered, or not made fully accessible to those seeking answers. And the whole process is painfully slow, traumatic, and dehumanising all over again.
0: To sport and in the AFL, Brisbane has beaten Geelong by 22 points at Gardenia Park. The Lions led all the way, restricting the Cats to just one goal in the first quarter while they booted eight. It's Brisbane's fourth win in a row and 10th for the season. Final score 19-19, 123 to 14-17, 101. Meanwhile, Collingwood captain Darcy Moore has been ruled out for the remainder of the AFL season due to a hamstring injury. The 30-year-old defender sustained a hamstring injury at training on Tuesday and requires surgery. You're up to date with the latest from ABC News. For more news at any time, download the ABC Listen app.

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1: It is the weekend, which contains July the 4th. Not quite July the 4th yet. So later this hour, we'll look into, I guess, the founding event of America, the formation of the country, the Declaration of Independence, the battle that led up to it, the conflict with Mother Britain, and what the impact of that has been. Because, it's just how it's the most powerful country in the world. It's our ally. I wonder if there's any lessons in that document for the rest of us and the story of America for the rest of us. In some ways, it's a country that's fraying, isn't it, under internal divisions and stresses. So we'll see if any of that harks back to that founding document, the Declaration of Independence, and what there is for us. That's coming up after your Boston correspondent, Celeste, who'll join you in just a moment. But we've just had a quiz. We do have to know who won. So Stu has joined us for that conversation. Now, Stu, one of the things that popped up in the conversation was Alpha Centauri versus Sirius. There was a star battle going on.
2: Yes, there was. And hello, everyone. I've done some research on it. It was a bit confusing. It's a bit nebulous because,
1: that's a great word for star discussion.
2: Actually, yeah, no pun intended, really. Really didn't mean that. But, yeah, I did some Googling, went on some science research websites. So, apparently, Alpha Centauri is a star system. So, in the same way that ours is called the solar system. So, that's all the, your eight. I'm going to say nine planets. I'm going to count Pluto as a planet. I know it's not conventionally done so, but I'm going to say it is.
1: Controversial.
2: I know, against a lot of scientists' opinion. But our system is called just the solar system, very imaginatively. And then the next nearest is Alpha Centauri, which contains nearby, planets and things like that. Okay. Sirius is the brightest star in the sky that we can see anyway. Alpha Centauri and the star that is in the Alpha Centauri solar system is the third brightest. Okay. Now, I imagine they measure that in the same way you measure your light bulb, which is they have a unit of measurement called lumens, actually. So I imagine they've got some high-tech stuff that can do that. So, yeah, technically Sirius is correct. So we weren't able to pay it this time, but proofread and I'll try and double-check the questions ahead of time so it's not so difficult for you guys. I'll cop that on my chin. I probably should have double-checked.
1: No, I just want to get a lot of text messages. The wisdom of the crowd makes me think, are they right?
2: Very true.
1: The trivia master wrong, so I just wanted to double check it.
2: But we have actually been proven wrong. I think it was a couple times beforehand just to be like, it's, or say, for example, because you get your stuff from a quiz book, for example, or you get some questions from a quiz book. I think some of the answers are a bit outdated, or at least not necessarily up to 2026 standards.
1: We do try to double check. Now, this is also motivational for me, that message that of the star systems, because Sirius is 8 light years away. Mm. Alpha Centauri is 4 light years away. Mm. But it doesn't matter how far back you are in life, you can still burn brighter if you have the right stuff inside you. I just feel inspired by Sirius.
2: I feel like I'm hearing a life coach right now. It doesn't matter how far along, young or old, there's always that spark.
1: So, yeah, it depends on the hydrogen inside that counts.
2: There shouldn't be too much hydrogen inside you, I think, but I understand the sentiment. Yeah.
1: My metaphor is quickly breaking down, so let us see who won the quiz.
2: Yeah, mate. Well, as per usual, the drill. Everyone gets a point for answering a correct question, up to two questions, and then if you sing a song, as long as it's in context, you get an extra point. So we have a winner tonight, and it is Marta from Yarrabilby, our returning caller.
1: Congratulations, Marta, and thank you, Stu.
2: You're welcome.
1: We are about to cross over to Boston to see what the action is over there, but let's go to Sweden earlier. A lovelier, simpler time before mobile phones, when we just looked at each other with longing glazes, no technology around. This is ABBA. The winner takes it all.

0: That is The Winner Takes It All by ABBA. Matthew says, a truly epic song by one of the most influential groups of all time. Love it. The Winner Takes It All is my favourite ABBA song, says Peter in Sydney. Is it the thinking person's Dancing Queen? Because Dancing Queen is what you listen to when you're at your sister's wedding and it's 3 a.m. and we're all on the floor having a good time. But The Winner Takes It All, you're sitting on a pier remembering 1974 and the love that you lost in Stockholm. That I just think it goes deeper. It's more bittersweet. Anyway, enough musicology, because we have to fly off to Boston to see what the news is from the United States. But if you would like to join the program at any time, that number is always, you can text me 0437 774 774. Stuart's in the producer's chair. I'm Ashwin covering the program. We'll talk to Celeste from Boston after this.
1: Tammy Shipley believed someone was out to hurt her. She's put under 24-hour surveillance, and then something strange happens.
2: Ambulance emergency.
1: Tammy's story. 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
0: It is now 15 minutes past the hour. In about 15 minutes or so, 20 minutes, we'll look at the 250th birthday of the United States, which is being, well, in particular, the founding of the Declaration of Independence. What is this document? How did that conflict come about? But first, let us cross over to Celeste Katzmarsden, your Boston correspondent for overnight. Hello, Celeste.
3: Good morning.
0: There seems to be a lot of heat in the Northern Hemisphere at the moment. The UK, we talked to Glenda about that. The Northeast in the US is also being ravaged, it seems, by extreme heat.
3: Yeah, this is really dangerous stuff, actually. I mean, it's getting up to almost, I guess, for, you know, in Celsius, it'd be 38 degrees here. But for a really long period of time, days and days, and we're seeing just, you know, on top of that, some violent thunderstorms and stuff. And this, of course, comes just as you were mentioning, we are about to celebrate July 4th, Independence Day in the United States, which is typically a time when people spend a lot of time outdoors and you have picnics and you have fireworks and you have parades and all these kinds of things. And this is really sort of putting a damper on some of those festivities.
0: I can imagine people aren't very used to that temperature. Are they struggling to figure out what to do, how to take shelter properly?
3: Yeah, so in Boston, for example, and in other cities around the country, people are, you know, once in a while it'll get up to 100, and that's kind of a big deal. But to have it be a sustained thing for a really long, you know, a long period, is a different story, especially during these times when you do expect people to be gathering, traveling. This is a holiday weekend; people want to be out and about. So, you know, they are taking some measures, and we're seeing, for example, a lot of places are opening their doors so people can get inside into the air conditioning. So you're seeing a lot of free museum admissions, that kind of thing. So people can just go in. Some big cities, of course, which always have a problem with these major heat waves for people who don't have a place. They can't just sit in their air-conditioned apartment or house. You know, they're opening cooling centers. So public buildings become a place where people can take refuge, at least for part of the day. Of course, at night, you know, that becomes a different problem. And we have seen some people succumb to the heat already. But, you know, they're also adjusting some of these celebrations. For example, in Boston, the fireworks on the Esplanade on the water is a big deal, but they are dialing back when people can start assembling. People always show up early to get a good seat, but they're setting that a little bit later to try to have people come in and get settled when it's a little bit cooler. There was going to be a big reading of the Declaration of Independence here in Concord, Massachusetts, where I'm speaking to you from, which is sort of known as one of the birthplaces of the Revolution. But they had to cancel it because it's just too hot. It's going to be well over 90 degrees at 8 o'clock at night when they wanted to do this. So people are canceling picnics and so on. So hoping people will be a little careful, because this really can be dangerous.
0: It certainly can be. So I'm glad also businesses are helping to look after to people in small ways that they can. But dangerous times over there with the temperature. Let's check in on politics as well. President Trump has taken his first flight on a new Qatar-gifted Air Force One.
3: Yeah, this is the official new Air Force One for now. For now, and it was a gift. It was retrofitted by, of course, the Pentagon to be appropriate for the president to fly around in. But this was its maiden voyage. He was on there with his family, his sons, and some people from the White House. And of course, and this is a really big deal. This is something that we have not seen in the United States. I know President Trump likes to say that things are something like, you know, we've never seen before. In fact, we have never seen this before. We have not had a plane like this donated to the country. And it really did have to be overhauled at taxpayer expense. How much taxpayer expense is not entirely clear, but

0: interesting thing about this plane is that it's only going to be Air Force One temporarily. They are building a new Air Force One that will be ready in a few years. So I think in 2028. So this plane is going to be sort of what they call the bridge plane, you know, between the old Air Force One and the two new ones that they are building. And when they are done with those, this plane is actually going to belong to the Trump Presidential Library.
1: Well, what a use of a plane. And I thought it was also quite fascinating that this feels like almost a security issue. It's such an important vehicle that's transporting the president at very high altitudes. I wonder how involved the U.S. security services were involved in the production and the checking of the plane before it was delivered.
0: I think exceptionally involved, or at least, you know, you would hope so. But I mean, this did require major, major overhaul, not just painting it to look beautiful on the outside, but of course, to make sure that it is secure, you know, not just that it is, you know, technologically functioning and stuff, but that it's safe, that there's nothing in there that shouldn't be in there, that all the things that should be in there are in there. So again, a very, very unique a gift, and not one that we've seen on this scale before. This is a $400 million plane, and that was before the United States got at it to make it officially into Air Force One.
1: Who was on the maiden flight?
0: So it was the president, his wife, the first lady, I believe so. Actually, I'm not sure actually if the first lady was on this flight. I know for a fact that his sons, two of his sons, Eric Trump and Donald Trump Jr. were on the flight. Donald Trump also bringing his wife, Bettina, and then some people from the White House as well. I'm not sure that the first lady was actually on this flight.
1: Okay. Speaking of the White House, there's a Harvard professor with quite polarizing theories of aliens who's been picked to lead the new White House UFO Council.
0: Yeah, apparently, and I didn't know this, but apparently there's a new name for UFOs, and they're calling them Unidentified Anomalous Phenomena, UAP. So I'm going to have to work on that because I just always think UFO. But yeah, this is a guy who has, he was the head of the astronomy department at Harvard for a while until about 2020. And this is a new council that is tasked with investigating mysterious stuff in the sky. Don't know what it is. And these are the people who look into it and sort of figure out, you know, what it might be. Might be a sign of alien life or intelligent life elsewhere in the universe, or is it maybe just, you know, a piece of ice or something, or a comet or a meteor or something like that. But this guy does seem to believe or is very forward in advancing theories about the fact that there could be intelligent life, and that the signs of this life may be observable to us through astronomy. Other people are not quite as convinced. They think maybe he's going a little too far. Some of them think he sort of jumps out there with some of his theories and puts them out there to the public before they're sort of thoroughly vetted. So apparently the UFO people really love this guy, but other people in his field of study are not quite sold.
1: There was a time a couple of months ago where I thought the president was going to declassify a lot of UFO, UAP information. Did that end up happening?
0: Yeah, this is something that I think they're still working on. I don't think that everything is quite out there just yet, but this is part of Trump's stated mission to get more of this information out there to the public. Okay. I guess he's been maybe busy releasing other kinds of documents in the meantime.
1: Other documents. There's a war in the Middle East, a lot going on in his life, but I'd like to know if there are UAPs out there. Would you prefer they existed, or would you like to be alone in the universe, Celeste?
0: I'm pretty sure the choice is not up to me. I mean, does it make sense that there is some other life form out there? Yeah, I mean, I think it just sort of statistically, if you think about the universe, not just our own galaxy, but the vast reaches of space, like I kind of figure like there just has to be, but I don't know, will we come in contact with it? Have we come in contact with it? That part I'm not so sure about, but then again, that's probably why they didn't make me head of the UFO Council.
1: No, but it sounds like a very fun, maybe the most fun job in the government to be the head of UFOs, I think. There was a theory as well. This is a tangent about why we never hear from aliens. And it was something, I forget the official name for

0: is that once a civilization reaches a certain level of advancement, it blows itself up. So it never gets to project light years into the universe. There's just, there's just a reason why we don't hear from people. It's just because the destructive tendency within creatures.
1: Well, I don't know. I mean, you could certainly make an argument that we are working assiduously on that project ourselves. Yes. People may not get a chance to hear from us. But, I mean, if you just think about the distances involved, it's kind of absurd. But it could happen. I mean, anything could happen. Has it happened, though? Has it provably, demonstrably happened yet? That part I don't know about.
0: We're not sure. Okay, let's come back to Earth then. There was a major Supreme Court ruling. Can you just take us into what they ruled on and what the effects might be, what the White House response is?
1: Yeah, so this is the Supreme Court has had a very, very busy term, and they have ruled on a whole bunch of stuff. They've ruled on tariffs, they've ruled on transgender athletes, a whole bunch of things. But in this specific case, that's certainly for good reason getting a lot of attention, this is about birthright citizenship. And so if you are born in the United States, even if your parents are not citizens of the United States, you are a citizen of the United States if you're born in the U.S. or in one of the areas of the world that it's responsible for. And so the Trump administration has been trying to say that, in fact, birthright citizenship is not exactly the guarantee that people have believed it to be in the Constitution. This is the 14th Amendment to our Constitution. And so the Supreme Court is saying, yeah, it is. Actually, yeah, if you are born here, you are automatically a citizen of the United States. And you know, this is true in the U.S., Canada, Mexico, a lot of other countries or, nations in the Americas in particular, North and South America, do have birthright citizenship. A lot of other places don't. I believe Australia is not one of the places that has it, but I correct me if I'm wrong, please. But I think that if you are in Australia, you are a citizen if you are born on Australian soil to parents who are legal residents. But in the United States, your parents don't have to be legal residents. So the Trump administration's response to this is to instead go after what's known as birth tourism, which is people specifically coming to the U.S. just to have children here, just so their children are born here and automatically become United States citizens. Now, this is a very, very small percentage of all the births. There are something like 3.5 million people born in the U.S. every year, and only approximately, according to some estimates, like 26,000 people are born here as a result specifically of parents coming here just so their child can be born in the U.S. So it's a relatively small part of the whole birth picture and the whole citizenship picture, but it might be something that they can affect in light of the fact that the Supreme Court is not going their way on this.
0: It fits quite neatly into the culture war as well, and we just double-checked the exact details of the Australian laws. A child born in Australia only automatically acquires citizenship if at least one parent is an Australian citizen or permanent resident at the time of birth. Okay, so there's some slight variations on that. But this Supreme Court ruling, it went down 5-4 in the US, so it seems like there's a bit of division in the country. Do you think that was unexpected, how close it was?
1: Well, I mean, you typically you're seeing a lot of these things split on a on sort of partisan lines. But there was a little bit of discussion. There were some nuances in how people ruled on this. You know, did they, there was some question about whether the 14th Amendment was only intended to apply to emancipated slaves, that people who were born in the United States should have full rights of citizenship. But then, of course, I mean, that was an argument by Justice Thomas, but other people didn't really apply to that. I mean, I think we're seeing generally a divided court, on strictly partisan lines. We're not seeing a ton of accord on a lot of these things. But that said, that a lot of these decisions just are not going the president's way. And you are seeing some people adhere to sort of a strict constitutionalist view of the law.
0: Do you think we'll see pressure in the U.S. to go from 9 to 13 judges to try and counterbalance the Supreme Court?
1: This has been talked about for so long.

0: expanding the court, probably since, you know, ABBA was sitting on that pier mourning their lost love from 1974. Yeah. So I'm not sure if it's ever going to happen, yeah. but it's out there.
1: Okay.
0: All right. Like the aliens.
1: I hope they're out there. I'm a fan of the aliens, but apparently if they meet us, they're unlikely to be nice. So some other things to worry about, Celeste, but nice to chat to you today.
0: Always a pleasure.
1: Celeste Gatz-Marston there, your overnight Boston correspondent. What about you? Should we greet the aliens if they're out there? Would you be wary? If you'd like to join in that or any other conversation, you can call in on 1300 800 222, or you can text 0437 774 774. That's the plan. Next, let's explore a key moment in history, and that is the war between the 13 colonies of the United States and the British Empire. Who were the parties? How did it kick off? Where did it end up? And what's been the effect of that momentous event on history? And see if there's any echoing effects that will play out in Australia today. For instance, the American Constitution is full of amendments. The Second Amendment, the right to bear arms, sounds like a great principle, but has it been misinterpreted in the modern day? Has that resulted in more gun violence? So, yeah, I'd like to look into this founding document, see what it preached, not the Constitution, the Declaration of Independence particularly, and see if there's any effect that we should all know about. So a little bit of a history deep dive together. Before that, though, here's some music. This is Robbie Williams, Better Man.

0: in the text message line, Alpha Centauri aliens or Sirius aliens? That this is actually the pressing question. I would say you'd want to meet Sirius aliens because they'd have sore legs and maybe a sore back from all the extra 4 light years of travel. Probably easier to defeat in a wrestling match. But Alpha Centauri aliens, they would be arriving fresh for sure. So that's my scientific take on it. If we had to meet one, if you'd like to join the program for some conversation, aliens or otherwise, give me a call on 1300 800 222.
1: Some chase the story.
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0: This weekend marks 250 years since the beginning of, or the signing, I should say, of the American Declaration of Independence on July the 4th, 1776. That momentous day was the culmination of a movement that had only really been building for a few years and would lead to a bloody war of independence. And 12 long years later, George Washington being elected as the first US president. But how did it come to that? What happened to make the people of 13 disparate colonies unite to throw off British rule? How did they win a war against the mightiest army in the world? And when did that war actually end anyway? To explain it all for us, our guest is Pat McGrath from the great state of New York and lecturer in history at Melbourne University. Hello, Pat.
7: Hi, good morning. How are you? Thanks so much for having me.
0: It's nice to have you on to explain this momentous event and document. As we explore the details, let's start with the bigger picture. How significant an event is this in modern history?
7: So I think in terms of the long-term impacts, obviously, the most important impact is you get, as a result of this, the creation of a new empire in North America. And, of course, that is the creation of an expansionist empire of the United States. That over the course of the 19th century will come to span the continent, and by the 20th century will itself supplant Great Britain as the great Anglophone empire of the world. So obviously, in terms of the birth of that empire, it's a critical event. I think it's also a very critical event insofar as this is the beginning, really, of about a half century of agitation on both sides of the Atlantic in the name of democratic government. So agitations in the name of government by the consent of the people, as opposed to government at the behest of monarchies. And that's a kind of half century agitation that includes, of course, the French Revolution and the great movements for independence in Spanish America. So multiple different ways of thinking about the significance of this, both kind of long term and short term.
0: Interesting. There's political effects and effects on ideas. Like you said, it was a movement for democracy and throwing off kings. So we'll get to those ideas in just a moment. And as we're progressing through this conversation, if you have a question on the American Revolution and this war and its effects, give me a call on 1300 800 222 or text them through to 0437 774 774. So let's begin. It's the middle of the 18th century. What was the feeling like in the colonies about their rulers in Britain?
7: Right. So as you mentioned in your opening, you have the actual war for independence begins in 1775, so about a year before the Declaration of Independence in July of 1776. And that's the result of about a decade of agitation in the name of rights and upholding American rights and liberties. And that agitation began in the mid-1760s and was a result of a transformation in the nature of British governance of its North American colonies. What you see in the 1760s is really a tightening of British control over its North American colonies, and that's reflected most importantly and most famously in the increase of new taxes on the North American colonists, as well as the stationing of troops and other forms of the tightening of British control. So that change in the relationship between essentially London and its colonies in British North America is going to give rise to a protest movement starting in 1765 that will eventually turn into a rebellion and a war for independence.
0: Did the British argue that these costs were necessary to maintain battalions and troops and facilities to maintain security in the area? Did they put up a very good argument for why these costs were necessary?
7: They put up an excellent argument. So that shift in the nature of imperial governance happens as a result of the Seven Years' War. The Seven Years' War was a global war between Britain and its allies and France and its allies between 1756 and 1763. In the States, we call the kind of local theater of that war the French and Indian War in North America. And in North America, this is a war that pits essentially the British and American colonists against the French and many of their indigenous allies. And the end result, you know, one of the end results of that war is the expulsion of the French from North America. This is when Britain acquires what we think of today as Canada, particularly Quebec, in 1763. And so Britain is victorious in this global war, and the result of it is the acquisition of all of this new territory in North America. But that comes at a cost. So that comes at a cost in terms of the doubling of national debt for Britain. With the acquisition of those new territories and what comes to be known as Canada, they need to station troops to protect those territories. So you get 10,000 new British troops are being stationed in North America. And the British reasonably say that the American colonists must do their part in helping to pay for those new troops and to help pay for the consequences of this war. So the new taxes that get imposed in the 1760s very much are a response to the war and the view that colonists should pay their fair share in the costs to the empire as a result.
0: I was wondering what the colonists, what America in general was giving to Britain. I can imagine its control of India was getting spices and textiles. What was the main import from the Americas into Britain?
7: Well, many, as we'll maybe discuss later, the actual 13 colonies of North America that will go on to eventually become independent are actually not that critical in terms of many of their exports to Great Britain. The West Indies, the colonies in the British West Indies, particularly Jamaica, the major sugar-producing colonies of the Caribbean, are actually much more important. And in many respects, what British North America provides, if it provides major food exports, often for the enslaved populations of the Caribbean, so in that sense, it's sort of secondary to the much more important colonies of the Caribbean, but it is a place, of course, for the export of British goods. So, as part of being within the British Empire, Britain does have essentially a monopoly over the flow of goods in and out of the North American colonies, and so it's a major export market for British manufacturers. So it has an economic role within the empire. It's not one that's as important as the Caribbean.
0: You're listening to Pat McGrath, a lecturer in history at Melbourne University, talking to us about the Declaration of Independence, the war that freed ultimately those 13 colonies from Britain. Even if it's not economically important, was there a strategic benefit to the British saying, if we don't go here, the Spanish or the Portuguese or someone else will occupy the land?
7: Absolutely, right. So this is, right, this is a year of great imperial competition. And so in terms of, you know, the importance of those colonies, they're sort of critical outposts in terms of this inter-imperial competition between Britain and many of its traditional Catholic enemies, especially the French and the Spanish. So there is great strategic importance to these colonies. And in terms of how the British will respond to some of this kind of revolutionary agitation, there's always a question of what kind of precedent could this set for the rest of the empire. So these kind of movements for political autonomy, if those things are granted to the colonies of North America, then what do you do about a colony such as Ireland, which is always a kind of very sensitive point for the British, given the possibility of Ireland becoming a launching pad for invasion of Great Britain. So the British are thinking about their empire and how what's happening in North America fits within that broader imperial context.
0: I'm trying to contrast this with other imperial projects at the time, and the biggest one I can think of is India, similar period of time, where the British co-opt local rulers, pay them, get them on the payroll, and use them to subjugate the rest of the population. They didn't really have that option in the US. They had to have this more direct control. I was wondering, did that affect the way America turned out? And were the people in America, did they affect them? Were they naturally more independent, happy to fight back, willing to fight for their rights? Was there a stridency there?
7: Yeah, that's a really great question. And you're absolutely right. So this is sort of a critical moment when the British are beginning to centralize, or at least by virtue of the East India Company, which is a kind of corporation state, kind of centralize their power in India. And as you said, one of the things the British are very successful at doing as imperialists, as empire builders, is being able to use kind of local factional disputes to their own advantage, that they're often able to gain local allies and use local conflict to their advantage. Now, they do actually try to do that in the case of British North America. And I think one, probably I'd say the most, particularly in the United States, the most popular misconception of the American Revolution is this idea that it was a kind of nationalist uprising that brought together a kind of unified nation that led to resistance against Great Britain, when in fact it was very much more of a civil war, that this really was a civil war within British North America that very much divided British North American society. And the British believed that there was a significant loyalist population in North America, that is, people that were loyal to the crown, that in the context of war they could use to their advantage. That proves less successful than they hoped. There's less loyalist support than they believed. Most historians today would say maybe about 20% of colonists in British North America remained clearly loyal. Maybe 40% were clearly in the camp of independence. And the rest of people really, really tried to remain neutrality. So, but the British did sort of view this through the lens of, look, you have this kind of factional dispute. You have a certain percentage of the population that clearly is on the side of violent resistance, another percentage that's clearly on the side of loyalty to the crown. And we could essentially use that kind of loyalist support to our advantage. But ultimately, they overestimate just how important that loyalist support is.
0: So you see these factions then, and I'm wondering then, is that where someone like Thomas Paine, this pamphleteer, comes around and hands out brochures about how monarchical rule is old-fashioned and outdated and America should stand on its own two feet? Did his propaganda in the positive sense, liberalism or liberty-focused propaganda, change the minds of many Americans at the time?
7: Absolutely. So Paine is absolutely critical to persuading many ordinary Americans about the possibility of independence and republicanism. So Paine famously, he publishes Common Sense, which is, I think to this day remains one of the most, in terms of per capita, one of the best-selling publications in American history. He publishes that early in 1776. And it's a book that's very much, or kind of pamphlet that's very much written to a kind of ordinary audience. And at that time, in early 1776, right, this is still several months before an actual Declaration of Independence, many people were still divided about what resistance to Great Britain meant. So again, we'd had a kind of an organized protest movement since 1765. There's an actual outbreak of armed conflict in April of 1775. But many Americans are still not talking about separation or independence or republic. Rather, they're talking about essentially renegotiating their role in the British Empire and advocating for something that we might today call kind of home rule within Britain, right? The kind of things that eventually Canada and Australia will get. That really starts to shift in 1776. Thomas Paine's pamphlet, which very much is a powerful critique of monarchy and very much creates this idea of American exceptionalism, this idea that the United States can essentially begin the world anew, that this could be the beginning of a new world order of democratic rule. That has a great influence on many ordinary colonists, helped shape this idea that this rebellion is not just about improving the position of the colonies within the empire, but is actually a movement for separation.
0: Thomas Paine's Common Sense also had this idea that government is a necessary evil, not an inherent good, a necessary evil, and should be kept to a minimum, which feels like an idea that's echoed down through the ages in the United States.
7: Absolutely right. So, and there, many of the ideas that leading American revolutionaries are putting forward, much of the language, the rhetoric that they're embracing, is not new rhetoric necessarily. They're often echoing a lot of ideas of English political thinkers. So particularly people like John Locke, and Paine is certainly part of this. They're often echoing a 17th century English tradition, often known as the Radical Whig tradition, that's deeply critical of centralized power and authority, very suspicious of centralized power and the dangers that centralized power can pose to the liberty of ordinary people. These are not new ideas, but they come to take on great influence within this context of resistance to the tightening of British imperial control. And that language will become very important in terms of American idea of attitude, as you said, towards the state, and a kind of deep suspicion of centralized power that has echoed through the histories of American ideas of liberty in the state.
0: You're with our guest, Pat McGrath, from a lecturer in history at Melbourne University, talking to us about the American Revolution, the fight for freedom. I've had a text come in from Gordon in Ballina who says two things about the Declaration. One, when it's written all men are equal, it's really saying all men who are landowners, not to mention slaves or anyone else. And point two, the Declaration quite rightly accuses King George III of some awful acts, but it's just ironic how some of these awful things are happening today. And this is talking about ideas echoing. How would you reflect on that text from Gordon?
7: So thank you, Gordon. So, I mean, so the first point about, this statement, we hold these truths to be self-evident that all men are created equal, right? So, of course, the writer of that line and the principal author of the Declaration, Thomas Jefferson, at the moment that he wrote those words, he held humans in bondage on the basis of their race. So Jefferson, like many of the leading revolutionaries of this period, were slaveholders. They embraced a view about race that we would today think of as white supremacy. And again, many of the leaders of the revolution were people that held people in bondage on the basis of their race. So there's a basic hypocrisy, within the kind of language of the Declaration. And in many ways, kind of that paradox that emerges in the Declaration, kind of on one hand, this universalistic language about freedom and democracy. And the Declaration, tries to say that, that this is a kind of view about government that's universal. The tensions between that kind of universalism of the idea of the revolution and the realities of race and slavery in the United States, that is a great contradiction, of course, that has echoed through the ages of U.S. history. And the kind of mismatch between a certain kind of commitment, right, to enlightened ideals of freedom and equality, and the way in which that contrasts with the realities of inequality in American life. Right? In many ways, that's sort of the story of the United States.
0: Yeah, I guess it took...
7: And that's something you can see right away.
0: Yeah, I was wondering if it took 180 years to live up to the promise, 1960s, the civil rights movement, until everyone was, at least on paper, treated equally. Yeah. But does this also come back to this idea? You said there was a deep-seated suspicion towards centralizing power. And those founding fathers, yes, they may have supported slavery, but is it the case that some of them were trying to be, in their minds, practical? They thought, we know slavery's wrong, but we can't affect what happens on the ground in those 13 colonies. We have to let everyone decide their own local laws and rules. We don't want to rule from the centre. Was there an an idea that everyone had to do this locally?
7: There was, and there certainly was among Southerners, and this will play out in the debates over the Constitution, there was a great concern that if you have a very centralized national authority, that could potentially be used to ultimately overthrow slavery. And, you know, the person who texted, was it Gordon? Was it
0: Gordon? Yes.
7: You know, Gordon also pointed out, if you go back and read the Declaration, it's mostly a list of grievances against the king. It's a very kind of long list of grievances. And interestingly, in the early draft, in one of the early drafts of the Declaration, one of the things that the revolutionaries accuse George III, the king, of doing, and by this they mean essentially the monarchy, is giving rise to slavery in British North America. They accuse the British of starting the slave trade in North America that will ultimately create this plantation slave society. That part of the Declaration gets removed. And it gets removed because slavery is such a source of contention among the revolutionary leaders. Right? You do have anti-slavery activists kind of within the revolutionary leadership. You also have a significant number of slaveholders like Jefferson. So this question of how slavery fits within the world of British North America is one that's not resolved by the revolution. And of course, won't be resolved until the 1860s with the American Civil War. And in some ways, as you say, isn't resolved in the 1960s. It really isn't resolved until today in terms of the kind of history of racism and racial inequality in American life.
0: It's a very long project. I guess the project starts in violence, doesn't it? Because there is slavery, there is the dispossession of the Native Americans. There's a dark history to overcome. Do you think documents like this have played a role, though, in helping guide America out of that darker history into a decent place?
7: Well, I think there's a kind of progressive reading about the kind of history of the American Revolution, and one that I think myself have often tried to give, and that is this idea that it is a kind of unfinished revolution, and that you do have kind of from the origins, as you said, sort of these original sins of the country that are rooted in slavery that go back to 1619 in terms of the beginnings of the African slave trade in North America, that are also very much a part of the mass dispossession of indigenous peoples, and that the revolution is in terms of its universalistic language about rights and equality and opportunity, is an attempt to transcend some of those things, and that gives a kind of language and a set of ideas about overcoming those things. And almost immediately you do see after the revolution, for instance, many enslaved people petitioning for freedom on the basis of the ideas of the revolution. So there's a way to kind of read it as this kind of long term, right? As Martin Luther King famously says, right? The arc of history is long, but it bends towards justice. There's one way of reading the revolution as moving in that way. That's a kind of progressive reading of history. But then you have, in terms of what's happened in the last, I think, 10 years in the United States, there's also a way of saying, well, it might also be the case that kind of white supremacy, racism, that these things are deeply rooted within the American project. And that kind of progressive reading, that there's a kind of bend towards justice, might be wishful thinking.
0: Maybe there's a naivete there, and it's just whoever's in power gets their will. And I guess when you separate from Britain, you also separate from all the moral advances that are going on in Britain at the time, and you're at the mercy of the local colonial rulers. We have more time to continue this conversation, so we will, Pat, check in with you after the news. We have a caller as well who'd like to ask you a question. So if you'd like to ask a question of Pat McGrath, our historian from Melbourne University, talking about the American Revolution, you can call in on 1300 800 222, or you can text 0437 774 774, and we'll continue our story after this.
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0: ABC News with Andrew Kaloupas. Emergency workers in Venezuela have rescued a man who'd been trapped in the rubble of a building flattened by last week's earthquakes. The 44-year-old security guard had spent more than a week buried in the debris until he was extracted this morning, to the cheers of emergency crews who'd worked for 3 days to rescue him from the collapsed shopping mall in the coastal town of La Guaira. Chilean firefighter Ezequiel Gallardo was one of the international emergency workers involved in the rescue.
1: It was a huge rescue for us. It has more than 3 days of work, so we felt very good because we can give to the Venezuela people a little moment of happiness. It was really difficult for us. We have a building of 8 floors collapsed, and we have a person trapped in the second basement. Maybe one of the most difficult rescue we have made.
0: The Red Cross says one of its warehouses in the Ukrainian capital Kyiv has been destroyed in Russia's latest intense barrage. Ukraine says Russia launched about 500 drones and more than 70 missiles, hitting a number of apartment buildings and other civilian targets, killing at least 21 people. Russia has intensified its attacks on Kyiv in recent weeks as Ukraine's own attacks target military sites and energy facilities, causing fuel shortages and disrupted supply lines inside Russia. With more, the BBC's Sarah Rainsford in Kyiv.
2: We don't know what military targets Russia hit, if any. But this morning, a hotel was on fire and a 9-story block of flats in ruins. Several people are still missing, including a teenage girl, and rescue teams fear they're buried under the concrete and the rubble of their home. Later, Volodymyr Zelensky himself visited the scene. Mr. Zelensky argued that Russia was targeting civilians because it's losing the war. He has promised to ramp up the pressure on Moscow even more in response.
0: Independent MP Allegra Spender says the Prime Minister isn't taking the issue of gambling harm as seriously as everyday Australians. Labor's legislation to restrict gambling advertising on TV, radio and online has been sent to an 8-week Senate inquiry for further scrutiny. Anthony Albanese has insisted the reforms will have an enormous positive impact, but Ms. Spender says he's out of touch with community sentiment.
3: The Prime Minister seems to not see this as significant an issue as the country does. And I think this, you know, he's in this instance, he's really out of touch with, I think, what community sentiment is.
0: The New South Wales Health Minister Ryan Parks says new laws restricting the sale of nitrous oxide is in response to harm caused by the increased recreational use of the gas, commonly known as NANGs. From November 5, it'll be illegal to sell cylinders or tanks containing more than 10 grams of nitrous oxide, while age and time of purchase restrictions will be put in place. Mr. Park says the misuse of the gas is causing unnecessary harm.
4: Prevalence of nitrous oxide abuse, or often known as NANGs, is escalating in our communities and having a profound impact on the health of our young people. That's why the government's crackdown on nitrous oxide abuse.
0: A Papua separatist group says it shot dead an American pilot in Indonesia's easternmost Yokohama region. The group says the pilot had brought Indonesian troops into a conflict zone. Attacks by independence fighters in West Papua have grown more frequent and deadlier as they've acquired better weapons. Rebel commander Elquios Kobach says government authorities need to come and retrieve the body themselves.
5: Today my soldiers and I shot down and burned a plane and shot the pilot. This is all me and my troops. If you want to find us, find us. Do not comb through civilians. If you want to evacuate his body, then the president, the Yokohama regent and the chief of parliament must come by themselves.
0: In tennis, Alex de Minaur has cruised through to the second round of Wimbledon, defeating 38-year-old Frenchman Adrian Mamarino in straight sets. The Australian fifth seed saw off the potentially troublesome left-hander 6-3, 6-2, 6-2. De Minaur heads into the third round, having not dropped a set in the tournament so far. Meanwhile, fellow Australian James Duckworth is out of the men's draw after losing to Italian ninth seed Flavio Cobolli 7-6, 3-6, 7-6, 6-1. ABC News.
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7: We are looking at a key moment in American history, but also the world's history, given how significant America has been over the last 100 years or so. It is the American Revolution. To have that conversation, you're joined by historian at Melbourne University, Pat McGrath, and Bob has also called in from Greenacre. Hello, Bob.
8: G'day, Ashwin. G'day.

0: of America were kicked out of the country. Their lands were confiscated. I just wondered who got the land, or was it a bit of a land grab? I perhaps thought that, you know, when you lose a war, there's a square up. I wonder what that was about.
1: Great question, Bob. So the fate of the loyalists. So right. So as I said, this was very much a civil war. And you do have the expropriation of land from many loyalists over the course of the war. About 60,000 loyalists ultimately leave the country. And this is a population at about 2.5 million. So 60,000 is not a small number. One of the provisions of the peace settlement, ultimately of 1783, the Treaty of Paris, says that those loyalists will be given back their confiscated property. But there's actually no mechanism for doing that, particularly at the state level. So many loyalists do not get their property back. However, many of them ultimately petition Parliament, on the basis that it was in their loyalty to the crown that ultimately they had their property confiscated. And so Parliament, British Parliament, winds out paying significant funds to many loyalists to compensate them for their lost property during the revolution.
0: I have one other question. Was there any influence of Third being German and hardly speaking English at the time? Was that a goal kicked against the English at the time, do you think?
1: The idea of shifting over to a kind of German language. So you do have significant, you know, German speaking populations in the Mid-Atlantic colonies, so in places like Pennsylvania, but they are a kind of minority within the broader colonies. But they are part of, you know, that kind of German-speaking minority does bespeak the ways in which, you know, the nature of the colonies, the kind of diversity of the colonies that exists, including kind of linguistic diversity and ethnic diversity, does make these colonies a bit different from Great Britain.
0: Problems with the British using, I forget which troops they were now, they were German.
1: That's right. They were called the Hessian troops. And the British do rely on significant numbers of German-speaking mercenaries over the course of the war.
0: It was frowned upon too, wasn't it, by the...
1: It was. It was, and particularly insofar as they were mercenaries. Yes. The British also, a couple other things in terms of kind of British alliances, the British also ally themselves with many indigenous groups over the course of the revolution. They also ally themselves with many formerly enslaved Americans late 1775.
2: Do they make promises to them about their life after victory?
1: Yeah. Well, the thing is, it's a bit ambiguous. So the actual proclamation, so in late 1775, the royal governor of Virginia, one of the major slave colonies, makes this proclamation that the crown will grant freedom to any enslaved people who fight on behalf of the crown. So that begins in late 1775. But he didn't really have the full authorization to make that claim, and many other members of the empire are a bit reluctant about it. But what you get is you do get significant numbers of enslaved people fighting on behalf of the British and eventually securing their freedom by virtue of their fighting with the British. So this is another way in which, right, the kind of moral – I mean, within the United States, of course, there's this triumphalist narrative about the creation of this unified nation and throwing off the British. But the closer you kind of look at what's happening, it's a very complicated moral story. Particularly from the perspective of indigenous people and from African-Americans.
2: So, yes, and thank you for calling in, Bob, as well. I see the same complications. I'm just, as I was talking about this, the parallel colonization period of the time.

0: was in India, and you would think everyone would want to overthrow British rule. Mostly, yes, but what if you were one of the so-called lower castes or someone who was under bad treatment by the so-called Brahmins and of India? You would support the British. So these relationships are very complicated, and it seems like something similar was happening in the United States. It wasn't just one way or the other.
1: Absolutely, right. So there's kind of really diverse attitudes towards the crown. And again, in terms of the kind of long-term impact of the revolution, many of the impacts are ultimately very negative for indigenous people, for instance. One of the consequences of, I think, you know, we talked earlier about, you know, kind of in North America, you have this kind of multiplicity of kind of European empires and indigenous groups. And they were often able to play off against one another, and particularly First Nations were often able to play different Europeans against one another, French versus British, British versus American. One of the consequences of eventually sort of the expulsion of first the French and then eventually the British, at least from what comes to be the United States, is once you have the elimination of those kind of rival European groups, there's less of a check on westward expansion. And so what you see, particularly in the 19th century, is now a kind of unchecked westward expansion of the United States, and with it the mass dispossession of indigenous people, such that by the late 1830s, essentially all major kind of First Nations groups east of the Mississippi River will be dispossessed of their land. So another kind of tortured legacy of the revolution.
0: Yes, because how many of those indigenous groups were dealt with via treaty versus just murdered and moved out the way?
1: Well, it's the kind of relationship with First Nations changes pretty significantly between the 1780s and the 1830s. So in the late 18th century, there's a view of treating indigenous groups as separate nations that are to be dealt with through the federal government and dealt with treaties. By the 1830s, there's been a real shift in the politics, and there's been the growth of universal white male suffrage, and ordinary settlers, particularly farmers who are hungry for land, are pushing for much more aggressive expansionist policies. And what you wind up having, you have lots of treaties that are signed, often at the state level, between indigenous groups and American politicians. But there's always the question of who actually are the people signing those treaties. Often the indigenous leaders that are signing those treaties are not actually speaking on behalf of the majority of their population. There's similar kind of questions about treaties in Australia. But what you wind up getting is many treaties that are greatly disadvantageous for indigenous peoples. And as you said, kind of in reality in the 1830s, there is a great use of violence to dispossess many of those indigenous peoples. And that will continue through the 19th century.
0: Yes, it's very much a complicated story. And we've got another question coming from Gary in Devonport. Hello, Gary.
2: Good day. Look, the comparison is with me is the Americans were the redcoats in Vietnam. It's a similar thing in Vietnam as what happened to the American colonies. That's the way I see it.
1: Yeah.
2: Do you see anything in that, Professor? Or, you know, that were the America was the invading party. They moved everything from America to like armaments and stuff to try and take over Vietnam. That's what the British did with the American colonies.
1: So it's a great comparison, Gary. And a couple things. This is a war that, like Vietnam, becomes a proxy war. This is a war that is a kind of civil war. That's also a war between great powers. So the French eventually become involved in the American War for Independence in 1778, and this becomes essentially a war between the British and the French and their allies. But as you said, it's also a counterinsurgency war being waged against the Americans. And right, of course, the great irony of this is that the Americans will wage many counterinsurgency wars in the future, including we can go right well beyond just Vietnam. The wars in the Philippines in the late 19th century, kind of counterinsurgency campaigns against independence groups, the war in Vietnam, of course, the war in Iraq. So there's a kind of great irony to the American Revolution, how it plays out, and the way in which in the future it will be the Americans that will be the imperialist occupiers attempting to subjugate these local imperial, these local anti-colonial movements.
0: Thanks for calling in. I think the call has just dropped out there. George has called in. That was Gary from Devonport. George has called in from Lakemba. Hello, George.
3: Good day, gentlemen. Firstly, before I ask what I originally meant to ask, it's worth mentioning, I think, that, of course, in Vietnam, of course, the French already had an imperial area in the Chine, including Vietnam and a lot of other countries around there. So, in a way, it was one empire trying to replace another.
1: Yeah, 100%.
3: But what I wanted to ask was, it's kind of touched on that a little bit, but going back to the American, North American mainland, Pat, I just wonder what your thoughts are with all the highfalutin sentiments in the Declaration of Independence that have been touched upon about all men created equal, all the Thomas Paine and stuff. Obviously, America has always had ambitions after the Declaration of Independence of expanding its borders north and south into what was Canada, of course, and Mexico, and with some success and maybe not some success in other ways, but so which obviously is a counterintuitive in terms of they're fighting off an imperial power and trying to purvey this idea that the monarchy and imperialism is a very bad thing when they probably do the same thing under a Republican monarchy. And so I'm just wondering sort of how they justified that at the time, but also how that worry about this the presence of the Republican United States affected the development of both Canada's governmental systems and Mexico in different ways. Yeah. Because obviously, they're different, very different countries in the way they develop. But I think they both were worried about America, and obviously were also backed to some degree in Canada by the French remnants, and in Mexico by the Spanish remnants.
1: So great question about you do get right one of the most important effects of the American Revolution is you get a new empire. The United States becomes an expansionist empire. And I think today, right, a lot of Americans, I think, would perhaps flinch at the thought of the United States being an empire. And that's, you know, particularly a legacy of, I think, kind of 20th century and the Cold War and ideas that the United States is in theory on the side of the emancipators of the world. But interestingly, many of the revolutionary leaders themselves talked about the United States as an empire. And so Thomas Jefferson himself famously called the young United States an empire of liberty. And sort of an answer to this question of, well, how could you justify, how could you claim on one hand, right, to be this republic, like that's overthrowing these histories of monarchy, aristocracy, and yet also be an empire. Well, Jefferson and others tried to claim that the United States was an empire, but it was a different kind of empire. And that it was meant to be, as Jefferson said, this empire of liberty that would be exporting these Enlightenment ideals about governed by the people. Now, I think many of us would say those two things cannot coexist, right? The idea of empire and the idea of true democracy are things that can exist at the same time. But that was the kind of vision that people like Jefferson had, that this was an empire, but it was a different kind of empire than the Europeans.
0: Do you think that might come back to that Christian element which believes in universal values, preaching and spreading the light? Was there an element of that sentiment applied to their politics?
1: Very much so. So very much so. Religion, Christianity, especially, you know, what we might think of today as a kind of evangelical Protestantism, is very important, particularly among ordinary people in this time. So much of the leadership of the revolution is quite secular. You know, Jefferson famously, Jefferson published a version of the Bible, or a version of the scriptures or the gospels, in which he removed all references to the supernatural powers of Jesus Christ. Jefferson, like many elites in this period, were what we call deists. They're people that believed sort of in creation, but they didn't believe in a personal God. But many ordinary Americans in this period are deeply immersed in evangelical Protestantism. And their way of understanding what's happening in the revolution is often through the Bible, and particularly the Old Testament. And one of the things that you see again and again in many of the ways that ordinary people talk about the revolution and talk about the United States in this period, it's a very strong identification with the Jewish people of the Old Testament. And then an idea that, like the Jewish people of the Old Testament, Americans are a chosen people, that they're a chosen people that have a certainly divinely ordained path towards the future. So there is this fusion of these secular Enlightenment ideas about liberty and progress with very much this messianic set of ideas that are coming out of the readings of the Old Testament that together create this very powerful providential idea about America's role in the world.
0: Do you think there's a danger to having this idea of being a chosen people when the money runs out, when the power runs out? It's harder to project, and you still think of yourself as this elite and chosen people. What are the dangers of that notion?
1: Well, I think, no question, right? That idea of and what comes to be, you know, eventually called American exceptionalism, right? This idea that the United States has some kind of grand role in the world. I think you could say it's very dangerous even before the money runs out, and that in many ways this becomes a justification of empire across the 19th and 20th centuries, and that, you know, we alluded to earlier, right, the kind of mass dispossession of indigenous peoples in the 19th century, westward migration across the continent in the 19th century is often justified under what's known as manifest destiny. This idea that the Americans have some kind of specially providentially ordained pathway, this became a justification really for imperial expansion in many different ways.
0: Yeah, but potentially dangerous idea as the world changes. So if you've just joined, you're listening to Pat McGrath, who's a historian, lecturer in history from Melbourne University, joining us in this conversation about the American Revolution. What were some of the key reasons, though, that the colonies won against the British? You pointed to some alliances. Can you just spell out some of the key factors that led to victory?
1: Absolutely. So we mentioned, right, the alliances, and I think many Americans might be loath to admit this, but maybe the kind of most important factor that contributes to a victory is the alliance with the French. And as we've alluded to, right in that conversation with Gordon, this becomes essentially a proxy war within a much broader kind of global struggle. And the French enter in 1778. The French had initially been reluctant on the views that it was unlikely that the Americans were able to put up much resistance. And essentially, American forces are able to put up enough resistance over the course of 1776 and 1777 that the French agree to intervene on behalf of the Americans in 1778. And that's when this becomes a global war. The French have the second largest navy in the world after the British. The French eventually bring their ally, the Spanish, who has the third largest navy in the world. So suddenly this becomes a global conflict that's also being waged in the West Indies, that's also being waged in the Mediterranean, and that's also being waged in India. In that context, the British shift a lot of their resources away from British North America to these other theaters, which in their view are more important. The West Indies, India, more important in their view. And it's in that context that eventually the Americans are able to essentially drag this war out to the point that the British no longer see this as being worthwhile or necessary. And after a major American victory in 1781 at the Battle of Yorktown in Virginia, in which two-thirds of the troops are French, not American, and you have major kind of French engineers and artillery combined with the forces of a French naval fleet in the Chesapeake Bay, you have the surrender of 5,000 British troops. And that essentially brings the conflict to an end. And the conflict then pivots to other parts of the world, the West Indies, India, et cetera.
0: And I wonder when those reenactments are made of the revolution. I guess that Civil War reenactments were more popular than the American Revolution, but do they acknowledge the role of the French still, or is that underplayed today?
1: I'll be honest. I don't know, you know, that much about the reenactments, but my sense would be, certainly the role would probably underplayed, in terms of, again, say the Battle of Yorktown, which is often imagined as sort of this decisive victory. Again, about 2/3 of the troops are French. I think the extent to which the French played such a prominent role is probably undervalued. And I think in terms of kind of the French presence, you know, one of the interesting consequences of this is that the French are almost bankrupted by their role in the war. But this, again, becomes a global struggle. They wind up gaining almost no territory as a result of what turns into this global war against the British. And they're so bankrupt that eventually Louis the 16th has to call a meeting of the Estates General. And it's that meeting of the Estates General that will turn into what we today call the French Revolution. So there's actually a very clear connection between the French role in the American Revolution and the collapse of the Kingdom of France and ultimately the beginning of the French Revolution. So the French are really one of the losers in many ways of the revolution, whereas the British actually turn out quite well ultimately from the revolution. So they will lose, of course, these 13 American colonies. They do not lose any of their colonies in the Caribbean. They actually make gains in India. So if you want to sort of be provocative about it, you could argue that of all the nations that participate in the American Revolution, the two nations that turn out the best are the United States and Great Britain.
0: Yeah, I guess they reach a new equilibrium. The US pulls out of, the Britain pulls out of the Americas, never to return in a major way, but they pivot to Asia, to India particularly as well. This US idea of the Monroe Doctrine, whereas only the US can be in the Americas, that seems to echo out of this revolution as well. Like, this is our territory, this is our continent.
1: That's right. And there, so as I mentioned, right, kind of right at the beginning of our conversation, right, the American Revolution is the beginning of this broader agitation for democratic government that's happening on both sides of the Atlantic. And of course, you know, one of the consequences of the French Revolution eventually is the invasion of Spain. Napoleon installs his brother Joseph in Spain, and this is what leads to the series of independence movements in Latin America, such that by the late 1820s, virtually all of Latin America, save for Brazil, becomes a kind of complicated monarchy. Virtually all of Latin America becomes independent, and there's this American vision that this kind of hemisphere, right, that is agitated against the traditional influence of monarchies, it is somehow the sphere of, again, what Jefferson called this empire of liberty. Yeah. And so, again, right there we see, again, the kind of paradox here between this idea of a nation state that's formed with these values about democracy and equality, and yet the imperial designs that are very much part of this.
0: That takes a lot of storytelling to manage those kind of contradictions. Ken has called in from Ipswich in the meantime. Hello, Ken.
4: Oh, how are you?
0: Good, thank you. What was your question for Pat?
4: Well, my question is, with the American model of government, I think now it's you may have to get rid of it.
0: Well, what do you think is the main issues you're seeing?
4: Well, the way it's been so easily manipulated to the rorts.
0: Yeah, Pat. Maybe let's also connect this to the revolution. We talked about the fear of centralization and small government. How has that echoed into the modern government? And what are the problems, that, like Ken was pointing out, with modern government in the US?
1: Well, many Americans would agree that there might be some real structural problems with the American system of government. Now, obviously, you know, the kind of form of government that's devised in the late 18th century couldn't have imagined that, you know, a lot of the technological changes that have happened that have so changed the ways in which people get information and things of that nature. I do think, you know, many of the revolutionaries talked about, were quite actually didn't often use the word democracy. They often used the word republicanism. The word democracy in the 18th century was frowned upon because it spoke to mob rule. It spoke to the dangers of giving too much power to ordinary people. And, you know, one of the views that many revolutionaries had was that ordinary people could be potentially subject to the flattery, the dangers of a highly charismatic but unvirtuous leader, and that this is one of the problems with elected government, particularly in a system, right, that's very different from the Westminster system. The American system, the head of state and the head of government is the same person. Right? You don't have that division of power as you do in the Westminster system between the head of state and the head of government. You actually elect a leader as opposed to a party. And that does create a situation where you have a kind of centralized power in a leader who's meant to not just be a head of government, but a kind of symbolic leader and someone of great popularity and adulation. And even in the 18th century, many revolutionaries recognized the potential dangers of what that could be and how that could lead to potentially a kind of authoritarian rule within the United States. And so there's a way of kind of reading recent U.S. history in the last 10 years as speaking to many of those problems within the system itself, the way in which a kind of self-interested leader could take advantage of the kind of structures of government to cement his or her own power and influence.
0: Thanks for calling in, Ken. Philip has said, Ashwin, Trump's present attitude to France shows minimal appreciation for their assistance during the War of Independence. I've had a couple of a text message maybe we can comment on to finish the conversation. Jack says, can your guest confirm if the following is true? So this is from Tom. Can your guest confirm if the following is true that I heard some time ago? More Americans were killed by other Americans during the American Civil War than were killed by other enemies in all other wars combined that Americans have fought in.
1: Great question. So in the American Civil War, I think about 600,000 Americans are killed. I believe it's true that is more Americans that were killed in all other wars combined, up to and including Vietnam. It might be the case that number is now a little bit higher in the last 50 years, but I think at least in through Vietnam, yes, more Americans were killed by the Americans in the Civil War than virtually all other wars combined.
0: It's this whole story seems to be a reminder of how difficult it is to build a nation from scratch. There's theft, there's bloodshed, there's lovely sounding words, there's 180 years of struggles, there's pamphlets. It's really messy, violent, and difficult to build a country, isn't it?
1: It is. And Australia, right, and Australia itself has a similar kind of question of legacy. And what, you know, one of the consequences of the American Revolution is, you know, before the Revolution, 50,000 convicts from Britain were sent to the Americas. The Americas was one of the places Britain sent its convicts. One of the many consequences of the Revolution is that no longer can Britain use North America as its exodus for convicts. So it's in that context that Australia gets founded as a penal colony in 1788. 1778. Australia's history is tied to this broader history. Mm. But as you said, right, these kind of legacies, right, of dispossession, how do you kind of build a nation? How do you create a new nation? Given the great stains of the past, this is something that, of course, Australia is also reconciling with.
0: Yeah, and Canada, New Zealand, there's a few countries that have gone through, and even countries that are very old, like India and China, they have their own legacy of oppression of different groups within the society. I guess there's a darkness in many country stories, but I guess truth-telling and other elements can help somewhat. So it's been a fascinating conversation, Pat. Is there anything you'd like to leave us with as we wind up?
1: No, I've really enjoyed enjoyed this conversation. I just want to thank you for having me.
0: Thank you, Pat, for your time as well. That is Pat McGrath, lecturer in history at Melbourne University.
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0: We are 25 minutes away from the news. There's actually been something on your mind about it. 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Why don't we have some open line conversation after this? 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

0: That is What I Like About You by The Romantics. 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
0: Mark has called in from Sydney. Hi, Mark.
2: Hey, Ashwin, how are you, mate?
0: Good, thank you. What's on your mind tonight?
2: I just listened to like one of the callers who called in with the guest who was like talking to her around the American Revolution, and he made a comment around how, you know, societies and American society in particular really might need a face of reckoning where they have to figure out what they want to keep in the current system, what they need to change, and what needs to be, you know, adjusted. And I think that, you know, it was a really pertinent point, because I think that if you look across a lot of Western democracies now, America, Australia, all of them inclusive, a lot of them have become so top-heavy and laborious, and all these structural things that we place value in. You know, that because that hasn't changed for so long, bad actors or just human nature, it means that the systems end up being exploited. And if you don't change them and you're not willing to be fluid and react, then you leave yourself open to things like, you know, like vested lobby groups and interests, and you move away from representing people as a democracy to representing interests as a democracy. And I think that it's a huge issue at the moment, and it's toxic to democracy, which is still the best system.
0: Yeah.
2: Don't get me wrong, but you know, you don't have to look far to see the damage that's been done by building out these systems that are so laborious and slow-moving.
0: Too many exploitable parts. Are you thinking of the NDIS conversation we've been having?
2: Not even that. No, it's more to do with, like, you know, I mean, I guess the big one at the moment is gas lobby, you know, like stuff like that, you know, like governments that are supposed to be representing the interests of the people who elect them represent the interests of people who can benefit representatives, you know, and like it just becomes this sort of snake eating its own tail, and people start to they lose connection with government, and they start to lose faith in it. And it's because most normal people can see that it's the piss is being taken out of it, if, for lack of a better term. And, you know, and it's really bad. It's really bad for people's engagement with democracy and how much they value it and why they think it's good for them and it benefits them. I just think it's so bad. It really worries me. I don't think it goes to a good place.
0: In your world, would you get money lobbying, dinners, cash for access, all money out of politics, any funding that the governments, all the political parties need, would come from the taxpayer, and it's much easier to promote yourself. You don't need to put
2: Absolutely.
0: TV ads, social media.
2: Absolutely. I think that private investment in a government in any level is like, I mean, you know, you ask 100 people on the street what they think when they see like a politician leave office and then go immediately to work in lobby groups and industry lobby groups that they literally legislated for, and it just stinks. It stinks to high heaven, and I don't know what people like. I don't know what these people think. Do they think that we don't know what's happening? You know, it's very frustrating to me to watch a system that was intentionally designed to be representative to people and put the interests of communities first be bastardized and turned into this whatever it is now.
0: Yes, so
2: like
0: I suppose
2: democracy.
0: Yeah, performative democracy. I suppose. Yeah, money out of politics is one solution, and also the size. I think there's another structural issue. As we get an aging population, which that means health costs will go up, so health budgets will increase. And if we want education to go well, health education and pensions seem to rise, and they have risen sequentially over the last 80, 90 years. So there are some things we have to pay for, but some things we can probably reduce. So,
2: absolutely. I completely agree with you. And I'm worried if we don't do something about it sooner rather than later and make our reactions a bit quicker, people are just going to completely unhinge from democracies in general, and who knows where it goes from there.
0: Well, that's the who knows part is you don't just get politicians who are more extreme than we've heard before. You get activists around them who are more extreme than we've heard before coming on the backside of them, and so that's what really changes the culture.
2: Absolutely. And I mean, you look at the commentary around any major issue these days in society, and it's so polarised.
0: Yeah.
2: There's a right and a left, and you know, and it's and it's easy, right? It's easy to control people when they feel like they're in a team, you know, and it seems so basic, and at a surface level you can see what's happening, but I think human nature just makes it so susceptible and fallible to it, you know?
0: It is very different. I notice how many more doorstop interviews we have with Nazis or members of National Socialist Organization that would have been quite unthinkable 25, 30 years ago, but now you hear them being interviewed on doorsteps almost for the clicks and for the media attention. The culture's changing. And
2: yeah, absolutely. Yeah. I mean, like, you know, when your print media arms and stuff aren't really making you any money anymore and you're kind of making all your money off clicks and ad revenue, then you've got to kind of drive engagement, right?
0: Yeah.
2: And, I mean, none of these people have our best interests at heart. They have their wallet's best interests at heart. So they don't care if they just annihilate societies and tear apart the fabric. As long as they're getting rich, they're happy.
0: Yeah, terrible incentive, but I think you're onto something, Mark. Thank you for calling in.
2: No worries. Thanks, Ashwin. See you, mate. Bye-bye.
0: Bye. That's the danger, isn't it? How do we get politics right when we're flawed and greedy? Well, it's part of us. I wouldn't say at heart, but it's definitely a part of us. Bill has called in from Flemington. Hello, Bill.
3: Oh, g'day, Ash. I was just going to remind everyone it's NAIDOC week starting on Sunday.
0: Great.
3: And in Broome, they've got a special Aboriginal mass happening at and everyone's invited, doesn't matter what religion you are, at 9 o'clock. I think I told you I worked on an Aboriginal mission, and the priest I worked with, he wrote down language and he wrote an Aboriginal mass. And so it's celebrated, called Mr. Kimberley, the land of the Holy Spirit. So, it's really beautiful.
0: Does the mass have a certain, I don't know, different emotional quality when it's delivered in an Indigenous language?
3: Well, yeah, it's sort of, Father McKelson, he's the priest that wrote it, he said he wanted to write something so people felt, you know, they could talk to God in their own language, you know. So it's really important. And it's really, there's quite a lot of Aboriginal Catholics in the Kimberley, you know, because there were quite a few missions. And I know people say missions did, you know, were bad things, but there were a lot of good things, you know. And there's a great doco, if you look on YouTube, it's called Sisters, Pearls and Mission Girls. And it's all about the Irish nuns. And I knew a lot of those old ladies, and they're all gone now, because I was up there in the 70s when I was young. Mm. And, you know, they were really lovely women. You know, the nuns had taught them to cook and sew. And, you know, they were great sort of things that the nuns had passed on. You know, how they taught them to make clothes and cooking and, you know, and they had beautiful handwriting. All those people were very well educated, Ash.
0: Mm. Some real old way of transferring skills, right, out there in the bush, sort of in a very direct way rather than through a more formal education system.
3: Yeah, they were really. I always remember talking to this nurse, and she said, I always knew Aboriginal people that grew up on missions. And I said, oh, how? She said, because they could all write their name. Mm. A lot of the others could only put an X, you know. And, I mean, the most empowering thing you can give anyone is an education.
0: When you were talking about what the nuns were giving to the Aboriginal people on those missions, I wonder what the reverse was. What the nuns were getting from them as well? Did they ever reflect on that too?
3: Oh yeah, and they were very much well loved. And if you ever watch Brand New Day, because Jimmy Chai was a product of, you know, was taught by the nuns, and actually in the old days, Ash, Catholic masses were all in Latin. Even when I grew up, it's only in the 60s that it became, the mass went into the language of their own country, you know. So it was very funny. Jimmy Chai and Bamba, they used to be altar boys, so they used to have to serve the mass, answer the priest in Latin, but they used to make up their own little quick things so the priest wouldn't hear. So mea culpa, mea culpa, they say, mea cowboy, mea Mexican cowboy.
0: Just making it their own.
3: They make these little things they put in really quickly.
0: Yeah.
3: The old German priest wouldn't pick up on it.
0: Yeah. Bill, nice to chat to you.
3: Yeah, good to talk to you, Ash.
0: Thank you for calling in as well. There was a reflection from someone in the United States who was thinking, he's talking about Zoran Mamdani, the mayor of New York, and it's a predominantly Christian country, but this commentator was saying he feels the mayor of New York, who is Muslim, feels more Christian than the current administration, just the behaviour and the social programs. So just the divisions that are going on in the US and what it means to be Christian. Fascinating conversations happening over in the US. Phil has called in from the Sunshine Coast. Hello, Phil. Sorry, Phil, I've got you now.
4: George, you would have heard of Sir George Grey, would you have not? with his governorship of New Zealand.
0: Oh, because I left 20 years ago, some of the facts are leaving me. What was Sir George Grey's role again?
4: He was governor of, as you know, of South Australia. They've got an electorate, one of the largest electorates in South Australia,
0: okay,
4: named Grey. And he tried to sort out the land wars in New Zealand. Mm. But going back a while, I've just sort of lost my thoughts here. I remember him coming and speaking to us in the school that I was at, and he talked about the Americans, the influence they were having in New Zealand with the whaling and their provision of guns to the Maoris, along with the French, the British finally got the Treaty of Waitangi, as you may know, in 1840. But there was sort of this insurrection going on. Sir George Grey had to try and sort things out shortly after the Treaty of 1845 and then 1860s with the Maoris. And finally it sort of settled down. He brought about emancipation with the vote with the Maoris. But he was a great supporter of Sir George Grey. And Sir George Grey, not many people realise that he attempted to, when he was governor of South Australia, to introduce Aboriginal schools for the Aborigines, three of them. They weren't very successful. And then he introduced 19 schools in Cape Colony in South Africa and six in New Zealand, one of which was Whanganui Collegiate.
0: I went to that school.
4: Exactly.
0: Right.
4: And Auckland Grammar School, which, yeah, when he founded it, he opened it not just to the closed zone where they've now got 2,700 boys going to that school, but he originally wanted it open to all students in the Pacific to get educated. So it was interesting hearing this Professor Rutherford, who wrote a book about Sir George Grey, and he didn't have the luxury of the internet and traveling overseas when he compiled this book, and a lot of it's been sort of taken to task. Mm. But I just thought I'd raise that point. I thought you may have gone to Whanganui Collegiate.
0: I did.
4: There's a grey house.
0: There is a grey house, yeah. I didn't realise, yes, that history behind it as well. That's fascinating. And it sounds like he was very much interested in building bridges. He had a real respect for these different communities he was trying to pull together.
4: Yes, yeah. I think, it was a Lieutenant Governor from New South Wales, Hobson, who brought about the Treaty of Waitangi,
0: yeah,
4: but he unfortunately passed away. He suffered from an illness, and then there was all sorts of infighting going on, and then Grey came along, and he settled things down, but then the problems with the Taranaki and Waikato areas,
0: yes,
4: brought about the
0: the Parihaka movements and the resistance movements there, peaceful,
4: yes,
0: resistance.
4: Yes.
0: Yes.
4: But he had a philanthropical approach to what he would like to have seen, you know, with the empire building, if you like to call,
0: yeah,
4: it.
0: Yeah, it could have gone a different directions, Phil. Thanks for pointing out some of those historical facts. It's been lovely to chat to you.
4: Thank you.
0: Where could history have gone with different minds at the helm? It's a question for our time as well as the past. Tony has called in from Derwent Valley in Tasmania. Hello, Tony.
5: Good morning, Ashwin. How are you doing?
0: I'm good, thank you. What are you thinking about this morning?
5: Oh, a number of things. I'm just out here trying to protect my old mare from being robbed by possums.
0: Oh, those possums are relentless, aren't they? There's very little that stops them.
5: That's right. And it's a beautiful, beautiful moonlight night. And anyway, I was two things I had on my mind.
0: Sure.
5: First of all, well, the overnight community is a very tight-knit community that's been established over a long period of time. And I understand that the successor for Trevor has already been selected by executives, but wouldn't it have been good to have given the overnight community an opportunity to vote for who they would, might actually like to host their time?
0: Tony, when you said, I slightly giggled because I thought you meant the successor from Trevor for Surfers Paradise. You don't mean he's been succeeded. You mean Trevor Chappell, of course.
5: Yes, Trevor Chappell, yes.
0: Yeah, so I think in a week they'll announce that. It is interesting because I'm not part of these discussions. I fill in when they need me. Management decides on replacements for hosts. But, I know they do listen to listeners. There's text messages, there's calls, there's online. I don't think there's a formal voting process, but these decisions are probably based on a whole bunch of factors.
5: It would have been good to give us a chance to sort of have some sort of say, at least.
0: Well, you still can. You still can, Tony. Make sure you make your voice heard. I mean, that's what the lines are there for, though.
5: Yep.
0: Yeah.
5: And I'll vote for Pav. The other thing on my mind, hoping that George from Lakemba is still listening, because I know that he's got a very good sense of musical taste, as his respect for Ian Paice from Deep Purple as a drummer, and so obviously he knows his music. And I'd just like to recommend to him and to all the other listeners a very, very special album that I've been listening to since the early 1970s, I think, and I still play it now, and the more I listen to it, the more I'm appreciating it. It's an album by John McLaughlin called Molam, A Legend from Mongolia. And it's an interesting combination of extremely nice guitar with Mongolian instruments and children's choirs and a whole lot of other things. It was actually originally a film score from a film, I think, but I've never actually been able to watch the film.
0: And John McLaughlin, he spent a lot of time collaborating with musicians from around the world, didn't he? Dived a lot into other people's music.
5: Yes, he did. You know, he played with Santana and a lot of other musicians. He's just a superb guitarist and underrated, I think, as far as his guitar skills are concerned. Yeah. I think that, you know, he's definitely in the top half dozen.
0: He's up there. Oh, well, thanks for the recommendation, Tony. It's nice to talk to you as well tonight.
5: Okay, thank you. Enjoy the rest of your night.
0: Thank you, and you too. Fighting the possums over there in Tasmania. This is Wurrumbi Band.

0: That is Wurrumpi Band's Black Fella, White Fella. The news is approaching. On the other side, we'll check in on finance, the World Cup, and there's a New Zealand accent version of Google Maps now to pronounce those place names correctly. All that coming up after this.
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3: ABC News with Andrew Kaloupas. Emergency workers in Venezuela have rescued a 44-year-old man who spent more than a week trapped in the rubble of a building flattened by last week's earthquakes. Security guard Hernan Alberto Gil Flores was extricated from underneath 9 metres of the rubble of the shopping centre where he worked in the northern coastal region of La Guaira. Emergency workers spent 3 days in the delicate operation to bring him out alive. His wife, Guzbima Gonzalez, says she didn't know if he was alive or dead for several days.
4: First, there were days of sadness, pain and desperation because they couldn't find him. I didn't know if he was alive or dead or if he was injured or if they took him to a hospital. But when I realized he was alive, it was like a ray of light in the darkness.
3: Ukrainian President Volodymyr Zelensky has pleaded with the US to rapidly provide more assistance after at least 21 people died in a Russian drone and missile attack. Visiting one of the sites targeted by the attack in the capital, he said that representatives from Kyiv and Washington had held talks in the past 2 days. Mr. Zelensky has thanked the United States for transferring air defense missiles, but says deliveries are too slow given the impact of the Russian attacks.
5: This is a big problem, because these people lost not only their partners. This is a problem to lose your home, your house. They lost their children, their families, their life.
3: Israelis have marked 1,000 days since Hamas's deadly October 7 attacks, with many using the milestone to demand an independent inquiry into the massacre. Here's Middle East correspondent Matthew Doran.
6: 1,200 were killed in Israel and 250 taken hostage when Hamas fighters poured over the Gaza border in an attack which has forever changed the Middle East. Families and supporters of those killed and captured on October 7, 2023 have used the milestone to reflect and renew calls for the Netanyahu government to take accountability for the failures which led to the attack. To this point, the Prime Minister has rejected calls for an independent probe, with his supporters labelling it as politically motivated. Matthew Doran, ABC News, Jerusalem.
3: A cast member from Married at First Sight UK has been arrested on suspicion of rape after a BBC investigation into the hit reality TV show. Europe correspondent Catherine Diss reports from London.
7: In May, BBC's Panorama programme revealed allegations of rape from two female cast members on the show, while a third woman alleged a non-consensual sex act. The men involved have denied all wrongdoing. Following the broadcast, Britain's Metropolitan Police encouraged victims to come forward. The accused has not been named and has since been bailed pending further investigation. Channel 4, which broadcast the programme, has commissioned a review into contributor welfare on the show. It's one of the broadcaster's biggest programmes, with audience figures topping 3 million. Catherine Diss, ABC News, London.
3: Detectives have charged a 16-year-old boy with murder in relation to the death of another teen at Craigieburn, north of Melbourne this week. A 15-year-old boy died outside a medical centre after suffering apparent stab wounds. Police say a 20-year-old man's been charged with criminal damage by fire, while two 15-year-olds have also been interviewed. One of them has been charged with affray and car theft to appear at a children's court at a later date. A Papuan rebel group says it's shot dead an American pilot. Indonesia correspondent Tim Swanston.
8: On Thursday evening, a spokesman for the West Papua Liberation Army said separatist fighters had shot dead an American pilot and set fire to an aircraft in Highland Papua, an Indonesian province that borders Papua New Guinea. The Kartens Peace Task Force, jointly run by Indonesia's police and military, said it was working to verify the condition of the pilot and seven passengers. The West Papua Liberation Army alleged the pilot had violated an ultimatum the group had issued, banning flights from entering areas the separatists group considers operational zones.
3: To sport and in tennis, Maya Joint is out of the women's Wimbledon tennis singles. The Australian star, who beat Serena Williams in her first round, was knocked out by Alexandra Ehler in three sets. Joint won the first set 6-3 before the Filipina hit back to take the next two sets 6-2, 6-love. Meanwhile, fellow Australian James Duckworth is out of the men's draw after losing to Italian ninth seed Flavio Cobolli 7-6, 3-6, 7-6, 6-1. You're up to date with the latest from ABC News.
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0: Good morning. Very soon, we will look at what is happening in the World Cup. We'll give you an update, and then we'll cross over to New Zealand, where there are some unusual things happening. Good news, though, the New Zealand accent will be available on Google Maps, and it will be saying all the town names properly. So there's some quirky New Zealand news coming up. First, though, let's check in with Mike Girardi, independent finance consultant in New York. Good morning, Mike.
10: Ashwin, can you hear me?
0: I can hear you just fine. How are you today?
10: I am doing great, thank you. Trying to keep cool, but it's a chore. I mean, it's very hot today.
0: I heard it's bad.
10: It's like an Australian summer here.
0: 38 degrees. You call it maybe 90 Fahrenheit. Is that right?
10: Yeah, it's about 100 degrees here. I'm not sure what that translates to.
0: Yeah, not good. What's your escape plan? A good shopping mall, or how do you keep cool?
10: Just making sure the

0: investors parse a massive miss in the labor market data ahead of this long weekend, this 4th of July weekend. The economy added just 57,000 jobs in June, below a consensus of 115,000. So it was a big miss, and down heavily from June's revised 129,000. Stocks actually surged on the news earlier this morning, figuring that the pressure to raise rates would be alleviated. And bond yields actually slipped to 4.47% on the 10-year. But despite the friendly rate outlook, the tech-heavy NASDAQ is falling this afternoon as a sweeping rotation of out of high-flying AI stocks and semiconductor stocks is aggressively underway, thus providing a tailwind to the Dow Jones Industrial Average, and that's where we're seeing all the strength. The European markets closed higher, and the Dow Jones Industrial Average here at 3 o'clock is up 362 points to 52,667, or 0.7%. The S&P, 0.4%. That's the broad 500 stock index. And the NASDAQ, the tech-heavy NASDAQ, is down 1.2%. Crude oil is down 10 cents to $68.48 a barrel. Gold is up $52.20 to $41.34.60. Silver's up 72 cents to 61.23, and copper's down 1.2 cents to 6.1675. The Aussie's up 0.3% to 69.19, and looking ahead, your market's poised to open higher, up about 30 points at the opening. That's about it,
1: Mike.
0: Which will be next week, I guess.
1: Not very far away. Creation story in the U.S. Is it mainly AI tech jobs in California or red state manufacturing jobs? Who's getting the jobs, the blue or red states, or is there no discernible difference?
0: I don't think there's a discernible difference at this time. Now, this was a big miss, which means that the jobs did not come in as expected. So I don't know where the miss was. I didn't actually get into the data, but I assume it was a mix of manufacturing and AI jobs. But I didn't get into the mix of the data, so I wouldn't know.
1: That's okay. Thanks for catching up today with us, Mike.
0: Okay. I'll talk to you soon, Ash. Be well.
1: Mike Girardi, the independent finance consultant in New York. We are very soon going to cross over to New Zealand. But before that, you might want to know what's happening in the World Cup. And David Mark from ABC Sport joins you now. Hello, David.
2: Hi, Ashwin. How are you?
1: I'm good, thank you. What's the latest from the World Cup?
2: Well, there's a match that's just started a few minutes ago. It's between Spain and Austria. Spain, one of the big favourites for the World Cup. It's nil all at the moment, but early days yet. We're only 9 minutes into the game. So we'll see how that one plays out. It's in Los Angeles Stadium. But Spain, look, they're ranked number two in the world. I think they're one of the three teams that people think are probably the top three in this World Cup, along with France and Argentina. So, I think most people would expect them to win, but Austria are a solid European side, so it should give them a really good game. The other games today, Portugal versus Croatia, that's starting in about 4 hours' time. And of course, Portugal with Cristiano Ronaldo, he had a slow start to the tournament, but he got going at age 41, so well done him. And the final game is between Switzerland and Algeria.
1: When is Australia playing next?
2: So Australia is playing tomorrow. So depending on where you are in Australia, if you're on the eastern seaboard, it's 4 a.m. in the morning. So Sydney, Melbourne, Brisbane, Hobart, etc. 4 a.m. in the morning. So everyone else can work back from that.
1: Okay. David, thanks for your time today.
2: No worries, Ashwin. Thanks.
1: David Mark there from ABC Sport. We can do the maths, can't we? It's late enough in the day. It's certainly not, unless you're in WA, it's 3 a.m. You're off the hook, but the rest of us on the eastern seaboard, do the maths. Let's join in now for some conversation about New Zealand with Angela Cumming. After this, especially the return of the Kiwi accent to Google Maps. Well, the arrival, in fact. This is Noiseworks. Take me back.

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1: You're with Ashwin Sedgar on ABC Radio.
0: New Zealand, you've heard of it. New Zealand is going through some major changes on the roads. And to explain exactly what the scandal is, Angela Cumming joins us, your overnight New Zealand correspondent. Hello, Angela.
2: Kia ora, Ashwin. Thank you for that absolute banger of a song too. What a way for me to start my Friday morning. Bit of old school noise works.
0: Oh, it's just a... Do you have a dance move for that? Is it arms in the air, left to right?
2: It really is. I've got a few signature dance moves from the early 2000s that were put through their paces to this particular song. So thank you very much for playing it. That would be like my absolute top 10 songs of all time that I love. Noise Works, Take Me Back is up there, let me tell you. So thank you.
0: It's definitely an anthem. Now, New Zealand, it's a really road-focused, traffic-focused briefing today. What's happening in New Zealand?
2: Breaking news. The war on road cones is back, baby. New Zealand has a thing for road cones, witches' hats, as I grew up calling them in Australia. They love to hate road cones here in New Zealand, particularly excessive use of road cones. Last year, New Zealand infamously launched its road cone hotline where motorists were encouraged by the government to dob in excessive use of road cones. From that, we have now moved as a nation into phase two of the war on road cones in this country, with this week Transport Minister Chris Bishop officially launching the next stage of the government's campaign to reduce the excessive use of road cones. From this week, Ashwin, local councils

0: in New Zealand who want government transport funding must now move to a new risk-based approach to temporary traffic management, which specifies that you must use less road cones when you are doing road works. As Chris Bishop says this week, he compared contractors measuring road cone spacing in New Zealand to, quote, butlers setting the table at Buckingham Palace. He reckons that contractors here in New Zealand use too many road cones and they are spaced too close together. So from now on, if you are a local council here in New Zealand, you must space your road cones further apart and use less of them. Otherwise, the government is not going to give you money to carry out crucial road works. So road cones, Ashwin, here in New Zealand, as ridiculous as it sounds, have become such a political symbol and such a political hot potato. So it is all over the news again this week. Road cone mania is back, and the government even this week issued its naughty and nice list of councils that are doing the right thing and using less road cones, and regions where they still think that there is an excessive use of road cones. And unsurprisingly, to your New Zealand correspondent, Dunedin was on the list of councils that are using too many road cones. And I can testify to that myself. They are everywhere at the moment. So we are here in Dunedin on the government's watch list for using too many road cones.
1: Angela, I'm torn because on the one hand, I can understand people would use road cones as a power trip and you just put too many,
0: yes,
1: and it's passive aggressive. But on the other hand, I want our road workers to be safe. If I was a supervisor, I'd basically have a road cone castle, a road cone cardboard box castle, entombing them.
0: And I actually saw something incredible. I saw a rare sight of them being laid here in Dunedin this week for an impending, goodness knows what they were doing on the road. Do you know what? They use so many here in New Zealand. They actually have special, they don't even lay them by hand with humans doing it. They have a truck. So what comes along is a truck comes along and slows all the traffic down to about 5 kilometres per hour. And then a robotic arm starts coming out, laying all the road cones. It's the most incredible thing. That's how many they use down here, that there is so many that they can't actually get humans to lay them. They have an automated system to place them.
1: Like a harvesting
0: feeder. And I was caught behind the road cone placing truck.
1: It's traumatic. I like how there's both sides to the argument, but I hope they consider and keep the road workers safe. And maybe no one will get around it just by having the same, they'll take up the same space, but they'll use fewer cones, but still take up the same space on the road, which doesn't fix the problem.
0: Yes. And of course, on a very serious note, this still is about keeping the workers safe when they are doing very important roadworks by the side of the road. So hopefully what we'll see is a more common sense approach to the use of road cones, where workers are kept safe, but motorists as well do not suffer the stress of having to drive past 50,000 road cones while they're just sort of, you know, repainting lines or something on the road. No, so
1: I was just laughing slightly, not because of what you're saying, because Mark has texted to say, now I know why we push New Zealand out into the Tasman. Road cones, what a hill to die on. Well,
0: it really is. It is the hill New Zealand has collectively chosen to die on, and they will go down swinging.
1: Okay, well, let's stay in the road world then. Google Maps has a new announcement.
0: This is a lovely story, isn't it? I love this one. If you've ever been to New Zealand, then you know here in New Zealand there are so many Māori place names. And Lord knows, people like me with my colonial Australian accent often butcher them. New Zealand has finally introduced a Google Maps tool, Ashwin, that correctly pronounces Māori place

0: Fascinating. So from now on, when you are driving in New Zealand and you plug in to your little system where you want to go, all the navigational tool that you use will have a New Zealand accented voice that can correctly pronounce Māori words. And this has been the culmination of a project that has been years in the making. And over the past several years here in New Zealand, people were asked to dob in particular place names that are consistently butchered, and they compiled a list of the most mispronounced places here in New Zealand, and that's all been plugged into the system. And they brought in a Māori voice actor that sat down in a studio and was recorded saying all the place names correctly, and now they've created this system. So from now on, when you are driving, you will be able to hear these words pronounced correctly. And this is on the back, of course, of such a resurgence of the Māori language here in New Zealand. It's the second most widely spoken language. There's been a 15% increase in the number of Māori speakers in between 2018 and 2023. So there's such a resurgence of the language. So this has been one of the missing links, I think, for so many people. So from now on, you will be able to, when you're traveling in New Zealand, hear the names pronounced correctly. So some of the ones that are often mispronounced, and quite often you won't realize it's been mispronounced until you hear someone say it the correct way, but famous spots including Taupō. So quite often you'll hear that said as Taupō. It's almost how it's spelt, but that Taupō is actually pronounced Taupō. Mata Mata, that's where Hobbiton is on the North Island. Quite often, because of how it's spelt, people will pronounce it Matter Matter, but it's Mata Mata, which is, I think, a lovely way to say it. And Tauranga as well is actually Tauranga. So things like that have been tweaked in the system. So the little electronic voice will be saying it correctly from now on.
1: Beautiful. It's such a beautiful language to hear those vowel sounds as
0: Beautiful.
1: well. So do you think because of the processing power needed to get the Māori pronunciations correctly, it will start mispronouncing the English names? Like, and say things like Dunedin and Wellington and Auckland. Is that
0: It
1: possible?
0: may do, it may do. I'm just excited it will have a Kiwi accent. I think that's really neat. So
1: It's friendly. It's friendly. But do we trust the Kiwi accent? Because we've been hearing the American accent and the British one for so long. Would you trust the Kiwi accent to get you to the supermarket?
0: I don't know, because sometimes I tell you what, a very thick Kiwi accent still trips me up quite often, particularly the further south you go in New Zealand. It is very hard to understand people, to my ear anyway. And then when you go on the North Island as well, and you go really up high north as well, it's such a colloquial Kiwi accent. And you'll often have, and speaking of the Māori language, people that are essentially bilingual and will speak fluent Māori at home with their whānau, with their family, and then they'll switch to English as well. And their accents are beautiful, but I struggle sometimes to pick up words they're saying as well. So hopefully for someone like me, when I'm driving, I can understand the Kiwi accent, because I still think I sound very Australian, although locals here in New Zealand will swear that I sound like a Kiwi. But I still have a little bit of an Aussie twang, I think, in my ears still sometimes. I listen to some people talk and I miss a lot of what they say because of their thick accent.
1: You might be halfway. You might be halfway across the
0: I'm
1: Tasman
0: half.
1: linguistically.
0: I'm half. I'm a foot in each camp, I think. It's so often when I like do a school run or something, I get to school and there'll be some real farm kids, like right off a farm, like my boys' mates, and I'm like, whoa, that's such a thick Kiwi accent. I absolutely love the New Zealand accent, but it is tricky, I think, sometimes for outsiders to decode what they are
1: Yes.
0: saying.
1: Very much. You're listening to Angela Cumming, our New Zealand correspondent. So we've been looking at the road situation in New Zealand, but New Zealand is also becoming very sophisticated. Tell us about
0: Yes, we're
1: this.
0: so fancy this week, Ashwin, because the Michelin star has arrived in New Zealand.

0: Michelin. So the first time the Michelin Guide expanded to New Zealand and they inspected restaurants across Auckland, Wellington, Christchurch and Queenstown. Boo, they left Dunedin off the list. I don't know why, but I'll take that up with them myself personally. So they went round to all the restaurants. I think they looked at hundreds of restaurants, and 15 restaurants have been awarded Michelin stars, including one restaurant in Queenstown, which I will never eat at because it's probably way too fancy or way too expensive. But that one has been given 2 Michelin stars, and then 14 restaurants in New Zealand were given 1 Michelin star, including, of note, there is a restaurant in Auckland, which is the first Samoan restaurant in the world to earn a Michelin star, which is lovely. So exciting news for the hospitality industry. All the restaurants that have been awarded stars are already reporting a spike in bookings, with lots of people wanting to visit them to sample their wares. Was a bit controversial, the Michelin Star Guide coming to New Zealand, for no other reason than the government stumped up the cash to get them out here. So they used money from the government coffers to bring the Michelin Guide folks out here and to sort of show them around. So there wasn't a financial incentive for the Michelin Guide to come here. So that was a bit controversial at the time when it happened. But on the other end of things, obviously, there have been so many restaurants that have been recognised, and the government says, well, this is very good for tourism and it will get people coming to New Zealand on sort of foodie tours, etc. So it's ultimately a good investment for our country.
1: I didn't know you needed to bring them from overseas, because I thought they're anonymous. You could use some out of work road cone worker from one of the, from New Zealand, and put them into Michelin star work, couldn't you?
0: It would be a nice gig, wouldn't it? I don't know how they do it. Like, do you, if you know if they're coming into the restaurant or you don't, if it's completely anonymous, you would hate it to be that they came in and that happened to be the night that the chef had off work,
1: yes,
0: or was sick or something, yeah, like that, wouldn't you?
1: It's a risk.
0: It really is a risk. So, and whether or not you reckon, like, surely you would have to be able to, like, you would twig that maybe, oh, they look like they're not our regular customers. Are they, you know, taking extra sort of interest in the food or ordering lots of different dishes? But I suspect it's all completely anonymous. And what a lovely job to have. Michelin star, I take it all back. You heard me say bad things about you not choosing Dunedin restaurants. Just send me along.
1: I wonder if they swirl the wine a bit longer and say things like candy and full bodied and things like that. You know.
0: Notes of peach and smoky oak.
1: Yeah. Like, watch out for notes of peach.
0: I'm more, I choose a wine on the price. Yeah. You know,
1: very much. Angela, nice to talk to you today.
0: Sweet eyes. Thank you so much.
1: National Weather is next. It's news time.
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4: Good morning, Tony Matthews with ABC News. Domestic Violence New South Wales has welcomed the state government's funding boost for specialist domestic and family violence services, but says it's not a breakthrough moment. The government announced more than $184 million in last week's budget, which it says is designed to stabilise services. CEO Delia Donovan says the funding will help reduce wait lists, but argues chronic underfunding remains, particularly in regional and rural areas.
5: It will reduce some of the wait lists. It will respond to demand. It will respond to need. But again, it's not the $177.4 million we'd asked for in the full year. So this is a staggered response, but it's a stabilising response.
4: A 22-year-old police officer has been charged with rape over allegations dating back to December last year. Officers received a complaint on the 28th of December alleging 2 counts of domestic violence-related sexual assault by the probationary constable. He was arrested at Chatswood Police Station and charged with 2 counts of sexual intercourse without consent. The officer has been suspended without pay and is expected to face court today. Independent MP Allegra Spender says the Prime Minister isn't taking the issue of gambling harm as seriously as everyday Australians. Labor's legislation to restrict gambling ads on television, radio and online has been sent to an 8-week Senate inquiry for further scrutiny after being introduced to Parliament yesterday. Anthony Albanese has insisted the reforms will have an enormous positive impact, but Ms. Spender says he's out of touch with community sentiment.
6: The Prime Minister seems to not see this as significant an issue as the country does. And I think this, you know, he's in this instance, he's really out of touch with, I think, what community sentiment is.
4: A Papuan rebel group says it shot dead an American pilot. Indonesia correspondent Tim Swanston reports.
7: On Thursday evening, a spokesman for the West Papua Liberation Army said separatist fighters had shot dead an American pilot and set fire to an aircraft in Highland Papua, an Indonesian province that borders Papua New Guinea. The Kartens Peace Task Force, jointly run by Indonesia's police and military, said it was working to verify the condition of the pilot and seven passengers. The West Papua Liberation Army alleged the pilot had violated an ultimatum the group had issued, banning flights from entering areas the separatist group considers operational zones. Spokesman Sebi Sambom called on Indonesian President Prabowo Subianto to open negotiations to resolve the decades-long fight for independence that's been taking place in Papua.
4: The Royal Commission on Anti-Semitism and Social Cohesion will today hear evidence from a senior Commonwealth public servant on online safety policy. Sarah Vandenbroek, who heads up the Department of Infrastructure's Digital Platforms, Safety and Classifications Division, will appear as a witness. The inquiry has been examining whether social media platforms should face tougher regulation to prevent the spread of anti-Semitism and other harmful content. Australia's eSafety Commissioner, Julie Inman Grant, yesterday told the Commission her office faces major constraints in getting content removed.
8: We have an adult cyber abuse scheme that wasn't created for this purpose, so it isn't fit for purpose. And I think there are other things we could do to put the responsibility back on the platforms. Why should we be happy with the monetizing and amplifying this?
4: A woman has been charged over suspicious fires at two Pilates studios on the New South Wales Central Coast. The fires broke out at Erina and Berkeley Vale on the same day in January, causing significant damage to both buildings. A 38-year-old woman was arrested at Kemps Creek and charged and will face court today. To sport, Alex de Minaur has cruised through to the second round of Wimbledon, defeating 38-year-old Frenchman Adrian Manarino in straight sets in a hot and sunny London. The Australian fifth seed saw off the potentially troublesome left-hander 6-3, 6-2, 6-2 in just under 2 hours. De Minaur heads into the third round, having not dropped a set in the tournament so far. But Maya Joint is out of the singles. The Australian star, who beat Serena Williams in her first round, was knocked out by Alexandra Iala in three sets. To the weather, scattered showers on the southern slopes and adjacent ranges, with showers about northern and central ranges and adjacent western slopes. Mostly sunny for Sydney today and a top of 19 degrees. ABC News.
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11: Hello and a very good morning to you. If you needed a reminder of why the World Cup is truly the World Cup and is bringing the world together, look no further than one of our guests between now and 6 o'clock. He's an Australian, a regular visitor to Wollongong with Egyptian heritage, who's in London. And he will talk to us in a moment about how he's feeling, being torn. Who does he go for, Egypt or Australia? He's decided both, which might create some difficulties throughout the game, but it's a win-win situation for him. He says he's never been in this situation before. Yeah, there are not many examples of Australia taking on Egypt in any sporting venture that I can think of. apart from this World Cup. So we'll head to London a little bit later on this morning. Lots of other interesting things. Of course, we will get a wrap of some pretty extraordinary evidence that's been heard in the Independent Commission Against Corruption in this inquiry into the University of Wollongong, its government practices, its recruitment processes, allegations of conflicts of interest involving the Chancellor, the Interim Vice-Chancellor, other staff members at the University of Wollongong. Our reporter Kelly Fuller has been covering this for the past 2 weeks, and Kel will give us a rundown on what she's heard this week. And as I said, some pretty extraordinary evidence being heard at the ICAC this week. And that's coming up a little bit later on this morning. Quick look at the weather. There is a severe weather warning for damaging winds for the Illawarra. But when I look at the forecast area, it's not many of you who will be affected by this. So it's mainly it does cover Nowra and then through southwest to Nerriga, just brushing past Braidwood and down to around kind of... Gee whiz, what is that? Sort of towards Nimitabel. So it is a slightly odd little stretch of our area and not really affecting places where a lot of people live. So mainly over Moreton National Park and that sort of area is where that severe weather warning for damaging winds is today. But just be on the lookout for that, and we'll keep an eye on things for you as well this morning. So Nowra is included though, so be aware of that if you are in Nowra this morning. Taking a look at the rest of the weather forecast for today, partly cloudy, slight chance of a shower about the higher ground, most likely this morning, near zero chance of rain possible. Damaging winds possible in the south of our region is how the Bureau's describing that. Winds westerly 30 to 45 kilometres an hour. So for everyone else outside of the severe weather warning area, it's still going to be very windy today and probably have a little bite in it, I'd suggest. Top temperatures today between 11 and 17. Tomorrow, very similar temperatures, but plenty of sunshine and the westerly winds easing off a fair bit. Sunday, very high chance of showers near the coast, medium chance elsewhere, 9 to 15. That's wintry, I reckon. So get ready for Sunday. And then warming up by a degree on Monday, 10 to 16. High chance of showers yet again. So Sunday and Monday look a bit wet, a bit drizzly and fairly cold. Strong wind warning out for the Illawarra coast for today. Northwesterly winds reaching up to 30 knots during the day. And then they'll shift westerly at 20 to 25 knots in the middle of the day. Seas up to 2.5 metres and a northeasterly swell of below a metre. Mostly sunny, but possibly a storm offshore south of Port Kembla this afternoon. And current temperatures around the region, 7 degrees at Albion Park, that's the coolest morning in a little while, 12 degrees at Bulambi, 9 at High Range, 15 at Jervis Bay, 13 in Kiama, Mossvale 9.5, 15 in Nowra, 15 at Point Perpendicular, 16 at Port Kembla, Ulladulla 15.5, Braidwood 8 and Goulburn at the airport 9. Pretty balmy around the southern tablelands. I think that's all going to change very soon, in a couple of days. Let's kick off. Good one to get you going this morning. Katrina and the Waves, Walking on Sunshine, 20 to 6.

0: That is the way to start the day. Katrina and the Waves, walking on sunshine. Thanks to John. The sun's not up yet, of course, but John says it is windy. Windy up in the Highlands. Caravanners should be careful. Oh, what have you seen, John? A few caravans swinging around in the breeze. And yes, we're on the cusp of school holidays, so maybe there are plenty of people on the roads or preparing to get on the road as well. To head off on a little holiday. School holidays beginning, last day of school today. So, yeah, just be careful of the wind. It looks like even though not much of our area falls under that severe weather warning area, certainly windy today. Thanks to Jeff in St. George's Basin too. Hi, Mel and Jen. Happy Friday to everyone at ABC Illawarra and all the listeners. Plus, good luck to the Socceroos tomorrow. We will talk World Cup a little bit later on. We'll also head to London about meet this. He doesn't know whether to call himself an Aussie-Egyptian or an Egyptian-Aussie. You'll find out who it is very soon and see how he's feeling a bit torn. But we'll also meet someone from Wollongong who's very key to the Socceroos side, and this is the long-time Socceroos doctor who happens to be a Wollongong person. Dr. Mark Jones has been the chief medical doctor for the Socceroos for a couple of decades now, and he's over there with the boys. And I had a chat to him yesterday, which was really lovely. So you'll hear that this morning too. But first up, this is very interesting and something a bit different, unless you've heard of this before. One of the founders behind the National Braille Music Camp says its 40th birthday. Is a milestone they didn't think was possible. 40 years on, there is a week-long program in the New South Wales Southern Highlands teaching blind or visually impaired children that Braille music is celebrating its 40th anniversary this week. The National Braille Music Camp was established by Mittagong locals Roma Dix and her blind husband Ian Cooper to improve accessibility of Braille music education, which maps dots to pitches, rhythms and octaves using a unique syntax. Our ABC Illawarra reporter, Brooke Chandler, was welcomed into the camp's choir practice.
1: On a surprisingly mild winter's morning, the lyrics of an old English nursery rhyme flood through the halls of a Southern Highlands private school, sung by a young choir. Rather than traditional sheet music, this group's impressive pitch and timing is directed using thick white paper imprinted with Braille. That's because each member of the National Braille Music Camp Choir is either blind or visually impaired.
2: So it's just a week of playing music, singing music with people who know like how I work, basically, and how I live my life.
1: That's 14-year-old camp student Morgan Tyrell. She lost her vision at just 6 months old because of a rare condition called Coates disease, where the tiny blood vessels in the retina develop abnormally, leading to blindness. Ms. Tyrell has travelled from Tamworth to attend the National Braille Music Camp run out of Frensham in Mittagong over the past 4 years to deepen her

0: a knowledge of Braille music. She says being around people living with similar conditions is an added win.
1: And obviously just all the socialising, just little inside jokes, friendship group moments, and just like the friendships you do make at this place.
0: Developed in the 19th century, Braille music is a specialised tactile notation system that allows blind and visually impaired musicians to read, write and compose music. It uses the standard six-dot cell, but assigns entirely unique meanings to the dots to represent pitches, rhymes and expressions. Braille music is one of the classes offered from the annual National Braille Music Camp, along with music technology and instrumental workshops, run by the camp's musical director and blind musician, Ben Clark.
2: The idea was that it would fit, any dot combination would fit under a fingertip. So any bigger, and it would be a little bit too cumbersome to read. So obviously we have many different combinations. Braille music looks nothing like print music. There's a word, here comes a bar of music. That's the word Catherine. This is a bar of music, four beats worth of music. They pretty well look identical.
0: The program, supported by Peak Body Vision Australia, was established four decades ago by Roma Dix and her blind husband Ian Cooper to improve the accessibility of Braille music education.
3: And music's terribly important to the blind. One reason why I think it is that the brain has got one little lump of brain ready to receive visual stimuli and another bit ready to receive oral stimuli. But often there's no visual stimuli, the oral bit takes over. So the oral's got a double whammy. And that's why you'll find a number of these children and the staff here have got perfect pitch.
0: Ms. Dix says putting on the community-funded program has been hard work at times, including managing two cancelled camps due to the COVID pandemic.
3: So we'd braille out the soprano parts and then the alto and then the tenors and the basses, and I'd copy them all off and I'd staple them together and make books. And I can remember one day I made 500 sheets. I didn't.
0: Hundreds of primary and high school age students from across the country have attended the camp over the years, with some former students like Seth Leggett returning as camp instructors.
4: You get opportunity to explore who you are in an independent setting and who you are as an artist. It's a very safe space where people can come and maybe not feel so judged or ostracised or alienated because everybody around them gets them.
0: When co-founder Ian Cooper fell ill and died about 14 years ago, Ben Clark was selected to take over as the camp's musical director. A succession plan the now 92-year-old Roma Dix is also working through.
3: Music camp is far more important than me, and so over some years I've been saying, you know, I'm doing this, I'm doing that, so that people knew what was being done. By the end of the camp, there's just the happiest, fun group of kids, and they're singing all the time in the dining room, and they're making jokes about the staff and trying to be cheeky, and it's just lovely to see them so happy and confident and mobile.

0: How lovely. That is the Braille Choir and that report there from Brooke Chandler. Look, let's stick with music for a moment, shall we? Oh, just quickly before I go on, thank you to those of you who've confirmed, yes, it is windy. So we had John in the Highlands. Yes, it is windy. Paul also verifying it's very windy at the moment out there, so be careful. He said rain coming sideways. He's travelling back to Nowra, I think. I was just having a little look at the radar. I couldn't tell where you were. So there's no rain really close to us, but I think if you're in and around Braidwood, he reckons the rain is coming in sideways. So very windy, even though not much of our area. So it's that part of the world anyway, Braidwood, kind of Nerriga, Nowra sort of area that's going to be affected by the wind today. So just be aware of that. Look, as I said earlier, if you needed more evidence of the Football World Cup being a truly worldly experience, we're going to go to London now to talk to an Australian with Egyptian heritage, Joseph Tawadros, who is a virtuoso on the oud. You might have seen him. He's come to Wollongong plenty of times. Lots of people will have enjoyed his most incredible virtuosity on the oud, but he's also just an absolute cack. Here's a little of what Joseph put on Instagram.
1: Howdy, everybody. Joseph Tawadros here from London. How exciting is it? Australia and Egypt in a World Cup match. It's going to be great. It's a win-win situation for me, so I don't really care. I think I just want a good game. You know, maybe if Egypt scores, maybe Australia score one. You know, back and forth, see how we go. Maybe a penalty shootout. Who knows? It's a win-win. I've never been in this situation before.
0: Yeah, I can't remember another time when Australia's taken on Egypt in any other sporting event. But Joseph put together this mashup. It's kind of like a reflection of what's going on in his soul, I suppose.
2: Well,

0: Go Egypt and go Australia. On ya.
1: On ya. There we go. That is, of course, Waltzing Matilda and the Egyptian national anthem. Joseph Tuadros joins us from London. Joseph, hello.
2: Hey, thanks for having me.
1: Oh, what a pleasure.
2: Exciting times, exciting times. I can't wait.
1: There was nothing monocultural about that little piece of music, that's for sure. I don't know if you've been following the debate here in Australia.
2: I've got the Pauline Hansel tick of approval before I posted it, so that's okay. They love me. They love me. They love me down there.
1: All right, Joseph. Okay, so look, tell us about Egypt's love of the round ball game. I mean, where does soccer sit in the Egyptian kind of national consciousness?
2: Obviously, it's very important, and you know, it's a real morale booster. I mean, this team is the first Egyptian team to win a World Cup match, you know, in 92 years. So that's pretty big. You know, it's very important. I think this game for the Egyptians, but you know, again, it's a very important game for Australia. And sometimes I think about it. You know, we're very good at sport in Australia, so. A little bit sometimes I go, yeah, maybe give Egypt a little bit of a go. You know, like Egypt's Olympic team isn't as successful as the Aussies. So, you know, I don't know. But when I watch the game, I think it's either if Australia or Egypt get in, it's a win-win situation. It's a stress-free game for me.
1: Yeah, how fabulous. And lucky for you, stress-free.
2: Yeah.
1: You're a big soccer fan, are you?
2: Not really. I mean, you know, I don't like watching anyone that exercises. It really makes me, really annoys me. I'm like, oh, I better get to the gym. So I try and not watch anyone doing any sort of movement of their body. So, I'm not big into sport, but with such games like this, you know, again, there's a morale boost. It's also, you know, a show of unity, which is something that I try and push with music, you know, about, you know, finding similarities and the beauty of finding similarities with humans that are from totally different backgrounds. And so, I think that's what I love about, you know, tournaments like this that bring people together. But also, you know, the Egyptian-Australian thing with this match is, you know, a really incredible thing to happen in this round because someone's going to advance. And I know some Australians might be disappointed or some Egyptians might be disappointed. But, you know, the fact that we're celebrating and having a good laugh about it and excited about it is what it's all about.
1: Yeah, there'll be a whole bunch of Aussie Egyptians or Egyptian Aussies who will be very happy at the end of tomorrow, or well, by this time, probably about tomorrow morning, regardless.
2: Well, yeah. I just don't want an incident to happen. That's the only thing, because Egypt and Australia, we have a pretty good relationship, which, you know, I'd like to take credit for. I mean, I have worked hard at that Arabic-Egyptian Australian relationship. And so, you know, I don't want any diving in the box or anything where, you know, people hate the Egyptians or hate the Australians or create an animosity between the two nations when there wasn't anything there before. So that's what I'm praying for because, you know, Italy 20 years ago had a dive in the box and kicked out the Australians. And since then, I haven't eaten Italian food.
1: Yeah, I was going to say, you haven't had spaghetti since.
2: Exactly. I think there's a lot of Australians that have that trauma. So I just hope that the game goes without incident and that it's just a really fun game to watch and one that's quite fair and equal.
1: Yeah, absolutely. We've all been talking about Mo Salah. And so for people who aren't football fans, I mean, he is a true legend of the game and he has delighted football fans for years and years and years. But what kind of place does he occupy in Egyptian culture? I mean, he is an absolute world superstar. Weird. Yeah.
2: Well,
1: can you think of an Australian equivalent, sort of?
2: Joe Tuadros on the Ood goes okay. I mean, he's all right. No, it's a national treasure. No. I don't know. I mean, I keep on thinking Steve Monaghetti. I don't know why I brought him back from why Steve, like in the back of my head, my brain is saying, say Steve Monaghetti, but why? I have no idea. So I just thought I'd throw it out there. And he's a national hero. Do you remember Kieran Perkins and those guys? I mean, that was superstars when I was a kid. So these are the ones that I'm thinking of, but, you know, probably some cricketer that, you know, David Boone or something. something like that. Mo Salah is the David Boone of Egypt. Probably. Are you sure you should have got me for this show?
1: Well, no, look, it doesn't matter, because the whole thing about the World Cup is everyone can just get involved and dip their toe in and enjoy it. You don't have to be an absolute sports nut. You don't have to be a football head. You don't have to even understand offside. You can just kind of get involved.
2: Just go for it and get involved. But look, I just hope whoever wins or loses that, you know, if Egypt wins, Australia supports Egypt for the rest of it. And if Australia win, that Egypt should support Australians for the rest of it. So, you know, hopefully it's a nice little boost. And a little fun fact, by the way, Egyptian, you know, the Egyptian breakfast, the full medamus, it's made out of fava beans. Most of the beans come from Australia. So a lot of Egyptians are having breakfasts on Australian
1: on
2: beans.
1: Aussie beans.
2: So that's always a fun.
1: Imagine if it was Aussie, Aussie beans that powered them to a victory. Oh, my goodness.
2: That's what I'm saying. Can you imagine the Egyptian team? They've hit in some full medamus, and it's from Australia. They've given them the energy to beat them.
1: Oh, look, Joseph, we can't wait to see you back in Wollongong. I've seen you with your oud, and it is such an entertaining evening, and you are so virtuosic. It's unbelievable on that instrument. It's incredible, and very much looking forward to seeing you back in Wollongong sometime soon. Enjoy London. Enjoy the game. Go Egypt. Go Australia.
2: Go Egypt. Go Australia. Exactly. That's the way to go. That's the way to do it.
1: Lovely. Thanks, Joseph.
2: Waltzing for Tima. Waltzing for Tima.
1: Yeah, here we go. A bit of this to take us to the news. Thanks, Joseph. See ya. Waltzing for Tima.

0: Joseph Tawadros with his anthems mashup as he supports both Australia and Egypt at the World Cup. You're listening to ABC Illawarra, the news, early AM, then some Too Early Trivia coming your way on the radio.
1: It's 6 o'clock. Good morning. Tony Matthews with ABC News. The state government is restricting the sale of nitrous oxide canisters amid concerns young people are inhaling the gas recreationally. Businesses will no longer be permitted to sell the canisters to under 18s, and other customers will be limited to 250 grams. Health Minister Ryan Park says the bulbs, known colloquially as NANGs, can cause significant harm.
2: They are dangerous. They're not something that should be taken and consumed in the way that some young people are. And we're going to do our best to try and restrict use and educate young people more.
1: Anti-gambling advocates are hopeful a lengthy inquiry into the federal government's legislation to restrict gambling advertising will put more pressure on Labor to strengthen it. Labor's bill to limit gambling ads on TV, radio and online will face further scrutiny during an 8-week Senate inquiry. While the Prime Minister insists the reforms is a major step, the Greens, Coalition and Crossbench argue it doesn't go far enough. Anna Bardsley is the co-founder of Gambling Harm Lived Experience Experts and says the policy should go further.
3: Only a total ban on gambling advertising is the only way to ensure that children aren't exposed to it. The danger of advertising is that it shows everybody, including even very young children, that gambling is a normal part of life. And it isn't, and it shouldn't be.
1: A prominent anti-abortion campaigner who's encouraged people to vote for One Nation may have breached tough new political funding laws. Here's National Regional Health reporter Lucy Barber.
4: Joanna Howe registered as a third party for South Australia's March election. Third parties are people or organisations intending to spend money influencing voters. By law, they must declare political spending above $5,000. Joanna Howe spent more than $200,000 on social media ads during the disclosure period, including $34,000 targeting South Australian voters, politicians and political issues, mainly abortion. But Ms Howe did not declare that spending to the Electoral Commission in what appears to be a breach of state laws. Ms Howe says she's received legal advice that she's in the clear.
1: Ukraine's president has made an urgent appeal for help from allies after Russia launched one of its largest ever drone and missile attacks on Kyiv. Europe correspondent Elias Kluwer reports.
5: Russia hammered Ukraine's capital in an 11-hour drone and missile attack, killing at least 21 civilians and injuring dozens more in what Moscow called retaliation for Ukrainian strikes on Russian oil facilities. Although previous attacks have killed more people, this latest barrage deployed the largest number of weapons on the capital and hit locations over a wider area. Ukraine's President Volodymyr Zelensky visited the site of one strike, where he renewed his appeal to Western allies to urgently strengthen Ukraine's air defences. He's hoping to put his case to allies in person, including US President Donald Trump, at next week's NATO summit in Ankara.
1: Israelis have marked 1,000 days since Hamas's deadly attacks on October 7, 2023, with many using the anniversary to demand an independent inquiry into the massacre. Middle East correspondent Matthew Doran reports.
6: 1,200 were killed in Israel and 250 taken hostage when Hamas fighters poured over the Gaza border and caught the Israeli military and security establishment by surprise in an attack which has forever changed the Middle East. Families and supporters of those killed and captured on October 7, 2023 have used the milestone to reflect and renew calls for the Netanyahu government to take accountability for the failures which led to the attack. To this point, the Prime Minister has rejected calls for an independent probe, with his supporters labelling it as politically motivated, instead suggesting a government-established and appointed inquiry with limited scope. Matthew Doran, ABC News, Jerusalem.
1: And the Newcastle Knights have made a winning start to the 2026 NRLW season with an 18-4 win over the Cronulla Sharks. Looking at the weather for New South Wales, scattered showers on the southern slopes and adjacent ranges, falling as snow on the southern ranges above 1,000 metres, isolated showers about northern and central ranges, the adjacent western slopes and across the southern inland plains. Sydney's weather, a mostly sunny day and a top of 19 degrees. Right now, it's 14 degrees on the coast, it's 13 in Penrith, and the humidity is on 56%. Sunny tomorrow and 19.
7: Good morning and welcome to AM. I'm Barbara Miller, coming to you from Gadigal Land in Sydney. Anti-gambling advocates are hopeful a lengthy inquiry into the federal government's legislation to restrict gambling ads will put more pressure on Labor to strengthen the laws. As Parliament rose for a five-week winter break yesterday, the bill was sent to an eight-week Senate inquiry, with the Greens, crossbench and coalition demanding more scrutiny. Here's political reporter Pablo Vinales.
8: Anna Bardsley was addicted to poker machines for a decade. The financial losses are hard for her to quantify, but she says the personal toll has been the hardest.
9: As far as how much money I lost, I have no idea because there's no way to track how much you lose on poker machines. But it was thousands and thousands and thousands of dollars more than I meant to spend. The time I lost and the part of myself I lost is the biggest loss of all. It leaves you feeling like a completely useless human being.
8: She recovered from her addiction more than 15 years ago and has since watched problem gambling in Australia evolve, with advertising not just on TV and radio, but increasingly online.

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1: The way that gambling is promoted in Australia is a safe and a fun pastime, if you like. It's not accurate, it's not true, it's a serious adult problem.
0: As federal parliament rose for a 5-week winter break yesterday, Labor's long-awaited bill to restrict gambling advertising was sent to a Senate inquiry. It proposed a limit of 3 TV ads per hour between 6 a.m. and 8:30 p.m., none during live sports in those hours, and online ads blocked for under

0: It's blocked for under-18s with an opt-out for adults. The government also wants to stop influencers, regardless of the size of their following, and sports personalities from promoting gambling online. In Question Time, the Prime Minister touted the reform.
1: This is good reform. This is a major step forward, and the Parliament should vote for it. If they don't, then you do have the option of the status quo. We have taken the strongest possible action that any government has taken in history.
0: But not strong enough for the Greens and Independents. Independent MP Allegra Spender.
2: The Prime Minister seems to not see this as significant an issue as the country does. And I think this, you know, he's in this instance, he's really out of touch with, I think, what community sentiment is.
0: She says the bill is far from the recommendations of a review led by the late Labor MP Peter Murphy. It called for a complete phased-in ban of gambling advertising.
2: This is just another partial ban. I think that it's really missing the opportunity to do something significantly better.
0: The Coalition once more time. Jane Hume is the Deputy Liberal Leader and thinks the bill being sent to an 8-week inquiry will provide the chance to get it right.
3: If there should be changes, if there should be, particularly with online gambling apps, opportunities to opt in rather than opt out, those sorts of integrity measures that you can put around gambling, I think that this is the opportunity to flesh that out.
0: As the laws face more scrutiny, Anna Bardsley has this message.
4: It's a chance to do something and leave an amazing legacy behind. Be the government, be the politicians that said, look what we did, instead of look what we didn't do.
5: That report by Pablo Vinales with Oliver Gordon. Iran's 86-year-old supreme leader was killed on the very first day of the US and Israeli war on February the 28th. Now talks to achieve a lasting peace have been put on hold as Tehran prepares an elaborate farewell for Ayatollah Ali Khamenei. The ABC's Karishma Vyas is in Istanbul.
6: So they start on July the 4th, and for 2 days, the 4th and the 5th, people will be able to come and pay their respects to the former supreme leader at the Grand Masala in Tehran. Authorities there have told us that there will be some 15 million people who will come for that event. So absolutely huge logistical details that they have to figure out. And then on Monday, the 6th of July, there will be a procession where the body, or at least what remains of the body of Ali Khamenei, will be taken from the Grand Masala through Tehran on an 11-kilometer stretch to the Azad, or the Freedom Monument, in the centre of the city. Now, Tehran is not the only city that will be marking this funeral procession. There will also be events held in the religiously significant city of Qom. And then finally, on the 9th of July, the former supreme leader will be buried in Mashhad, the city he was born in.
5: And you'll be in Iran to witness those what sound like quite extraordinary events. I guess this is a massive show of strength as well for the Iranian regime. Is there any word yet on whether the late Ayatollah's son, the new leader, Mojtaba Khamenei, might finally be seen?
6: Yes, there was just word today that, in fact, his representatives told Indian officials that he will not be attending. And they said this was because of security concerns for him. Of course, he was in the compound on the 28th of February when a joint operation by Israel and the United States killed the former supreme leader. He was present there, and it's believed that he was very severely injured. Now, since then, he has not been seen or heard from. He's released statements periodically, you know, talking about these peace negotiations, about the memorandum of understanding, taking quite a strong position against the United States and Israel. But nobody has seen or heard from him. So Iranians, certainly there's a lot of speculation about what his status is, whether in fact he is alive. And again, at this important event, he will not be attending in person.
5: The ABC's Karishma Vyas. Well, are you going to set your alarm or just stay up all night? I'm talking, of course, about the Socceroos' very early kickoff against Egypt. Beyond the major city live sites, this World Cup has seen neighbourhood pubs and cafes transform.

0: transformed into viewing parties for a host of games. Jeremy Story Carter has been taking the pulse in Melbourne.
1: It's before dawn on a chilly Melbourne morning, but it feels closer to a Saturday night club party. Out the back of a Brunswick cafe, Melbourne's Ghanaian community has turned out in force for a World Cup watch party. The coffee machine is working overtime, so too a small projector beaming the match onto a brick wall. Zara Garbra wouldn't be anywhere else.
2: The theme of today is just unity, coming together and celebrating and yeah, just being a part of something bigger than yourself, and I think that's really important.
1: The 29-year-old Melburnian is of Ghanaian Italian heritage. She says the World Cup has seen a special energy coursing through the city.
2: And I think you can really feel that when you come into spaces like this that celebrate your identity, that celebrate culture, that celebrate where you're from. I think now more than ever it's important because I think, yeah, we can feel, I guess, a sense of change in the world right now.
1: A few suburbs over, Melbourne's small Brazilian community gathered to watch their beloved Seleção.
3: Oh, that's a goal!
1: I think Brazil might have just scored. That's Elba Shiliatin, one of the organisers responsible for bringing together hundreds of people for a special World Cup viewing party. Children wearing the bright yellow of Brazil's national team watched on enthralled in the action, with the match folded in as part of their usual language classes. For Miss Shiliatin, who moved to Australia in 1988, the moment fused together two of her great loves.
4: I love the Brazilian, the fact that my Brazilian heritage, but I always like the connection to Australia. We are very proud to say we are Australian citizens. We were born in Brazil, but our home is Australia.
1: While major live sites like Federation Square attract the biggest crowds and media attention, Australians around the country have descended in their droves on community spaces, cafes and pubs to watch matches together with strangers. So what is it about the World Cup that sparks such passionate displays of public unity? It's a question Emeritus Professor from Western Sydney University, David Rowe, has long pondered.
5: These great high holidays, as some called it, high holidays of sport, are also high holidays of the nation. This is one of the moments where you get perhaps a sense of this is what a nation feels like.
1: Back in Brunswick, Adjua Nkrumah had to duck back down the street to grab her drums.
6: It's so beautiful to see how people come together. You see people in their flags on the street, but it doesn't feel intimidating or funny. It's just fun. It's joyous.
0: Jeremy Story Carter there. The Aussie dollar is stronger. It's buying 69.2 US cents. That's early AM. I'm Barbara Miller. It's a quarter past six.
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9: Yes, hello and good morning. Don't you agree that it has been wonderful watching people of different nationalities gather together? I've seen it a few times now. Most particularly, I saw the Argentinians gathering at a particular pub to watch the last game they played, and it was totally fabulous. All of them there in their messy shirts. And if you were listening a little earlier this morning, we had the delight of Joseph Tawadros, who is an eight-time ARIA Award winner, plays the oud. But he is a very funny man. He's over there in London, and he'll be a winner no matter what happens tomorrow morning, being an Aussie-Egyptian or an Egyptian-Aussie. And to celebrate, he made that little mashup of Waltzing Matilda and the Egyptian national anthem, which was pretty entertaining. So many Australians with heritage from somewhere that means they get to cheer for two teams, at least. There'll be some people listening who get to cheer for three, possibly, four maybe. So let me know if you're one of them. I wonder who can claim the most countries in their heritage to claim the most teams they could support in the World Cup. That'd be interesting. Look, we've got lots to talk about this morning, including, of course, some Too Early Trivia. And it being a Friday, we will have not just a daily winner, but a weekly winner. coming your way in just a moment, and it could be you. Get your phone, 1300 973 300. Let's get some news headlines now with Charles Rushforth. Hey, Charles.
10: Hey, Mel. Australia's peak aviation safety bureau investigating a fatal light plane crash at Shell Harbour Airport last year say an unexplained mechanical failure is to blame. And after giving evidence for 7 days, the alleged victim of a South Coast cult leader has concluded her emotional testimony in court yesterday. Finally, the Illawarra Hawks say they'll vigorously defend legal action launched by the NBL in the Court of Arbitration for Sport in Switzerland. Stick around for the full bulletin at 6:30, Mel.
9: Thanks so much, Charles. And the weather today, what I do need to tell you about is there is a severe weather warning that covers part of our region. It does cover Nowra and the western and southern parts of the Illawarra Forecast District. So just be aware of that. We've already had reports from some of you that it's pretty windy around places like Braidwood and in the Southern Highlands. And there was some rain about in Braidwood, but not much anywhere else around the Illawarra at the moment. So just be on the lookout for that. The forecast does say slight chance of a shower about the higher ground, most likely this morning. I think there was some rain further west and south, but I don't think there is going to be much rain in the Illawarra today. Even if you're not in the severe weather warning district area, I beg your pardon, then we'll still see plenty of wind about today. 30 to 45 kilometres an hour, some westerlies due to blow today. They'll continue into tomorrow, but really ease off. A sunny day tomorrow and cooler today, 11 to 17, 12 to 17 tomorrow, but Sunday's the cold one, 9 to 15. They're the top temperatures forecast for Sunday. Certainly a frosty morning on the cards for the Southern Highlands on Sunday, and a very high chance of showers near the coast, a medium chance elsewhere, and those showers continuing into Monday. On the coastal waters, a strong wind warning for the coast for today. Those northwesterly winds could reach up to 30 knots today, and then they'll shift westerly at 20 to 25 knots in the middle of the day. Seas up to about 2.5 metres. And a northeasterly swell of below a metre. And current temperatures this morning, 6 degrees at Albion Park, 14 at Bulambi, 9 at High Range, 15 in Jervis Bay, 13 in Kiama, 9.5 at Mossvale, 15 in Nowra, 15 at Point Perpendicular, 16 at Port Kembla, Ulladulla 15, Braidwood 8, but it feels like minus 1. So that gives you a sense of the effect of the wind this morning. Goulburn is 9 and feels like 2. Let's check on the traffic. Traffic. John Pearson's there at the Transport Management Centre. Hey, John.
11: Hi, Melinda. Good morning. Morning, everyone. No major crashes or delays. Things looking good throughout the general listening area. If you're heading slightly west at Burrawang on the Illawarra Highway there, do look out for a fallen tree just near Church Street, near the cemetery there. So exercise caution. Apparently it's over half the road there on the Illawarra Highway at Burrawang. From the Highlands to the city, you're moving well on the Hume motorway this morning, right through to about Campbelltown Road at Casula. Just some traffic there onto the M5. If you're heading south towards the snow over the weekend, alpine conditions reported throughout Kosciuszko National Park. Lots of snow and ice in the area, so do exercise caution, particularly on Alpine Way and Kosciuszko Road at the moment. Quite hazardous on driving conditions throughout that area. On the South Coast lines, some trains are delayed between Kiama and Bomaderry this morning. That's due to urgent train repairs at Kiama earlier. Also allow some extra travel time on the Southern Highlands line due to the ongoing temporary speed restrictions. Always good to plan ahead with a transport app or see transportnsw.info for your public transport. And Mel, for the latest on the roads, it's livetraffic.com.
9: Thanks so much, John. John Pearson from the Transport Management Centre. All right, it's that time of the day. Yes, too early. 1-300-973-300, the number to call. All right, it's been dubbed America's Royal Wedding. Tay-Tay, a.k.a. Taylor Swift, and her fiancé, footballer Travis Kelce, are getting married. Apparently it'll be a 10-hour wedding. Jeez. there's been a small ceremony of 100 of their nearest and dearest who've already gathered, I think. But today, the streets of New York are being closed because a 1,000-strong guest list will be making their way to Madison Square Garden for the rest of the ceremonies to celebrate the nuptials of Taylor Swift and Travis Kelce. Who is one of the artists rumoured to be performing? Here's your clue. Ooh, baby, ooh, say ooh. Oh, okay. So who could that be? 1-300-973-300. There are a few names that have been bandied about. This one's been the most consistently rumoured, I think, to be playing at Taylor Swift and Travis Kelce's wedding. She's certainly a fan of this particular artist. I think at the NBA playoff series, she was wearing a T-shirt with this artist's name on it, I think, for some reason. Anyway. Who's that? 1-300-973-300. Oh, goodness. Is that tricky? Too tricky? I think surely some of you know. She's a more mature artist. Can I say that? What about she was part of a big band, done some stuff on her own. Clearly, big fan in Taylor Swift. Come on, someone knows. 1-300-973-300. Oh, they all come out of the woodwork at the same time. Here we go. We've got some takers now. Let's see who is playing, reportedly, at Taylor Swift and Travis Kelce's wedding. Mark is in Haywards Bay. Hi, Mark.
12: Hi, Mel. How are you?
9: Hi. Well, thank you. Who is it?
12: It's Stevie Nicks.
9: Stevie Nicks. Yes, indeed. Stevie Nicks. Imagine just calling up Stevie Nicks and saying, hey, can you play at my wedding?
12: I know, right.
9: Along with, I think, people are talking about Ed Sheeran, Paul McCartney. Who's that country singer who she loves? Tim McGraw. Yeah. Anyway. 1,000 of her closest friends getting together at Madison Square Garden for a wedding reception like no other. Just a small gathering, yeah. I don't know. What's the biggest wedding you've been to, Mark, do you reckon?
12: Not that big, I think. Maybe like 100?
9: Yeah, 100. That's pretty standard, isn't it? 100, 120 or something. I remember someone I knew in Darwin. The island of Kalymnos, many Kalymnians emigrated from Kalymnos to Darwin for some reason. And a Kalymnian wedding, one woman I know, she had 550 guests. I know. Anyway, nothing on Taylor and Travis's 1,000, but still, happy wedding to them today. Question number two, Mark. Australia taking on Egypt, of course, tomorrow morning. It will be very exciting in the World Cup. An Egyptian question for you.
12: Okay.
9: What famous stone uncovered by French soldiers in Egypt a few hundred years ago ended up being really important for making sense of ancient hieroglyphics? It's called the Something Stone. It's an ancient Egyptian stone slab that helped, scholars translate ancient Egyptian hieroglyphics, the Something Stone.
12: That's the Rosetta Stone.
9: Yes, it is, the Rosetta Stone. Well done. Well done, Mark. Question number three. What is Australia's oldest national park?
12: Australia's oldest national park.
9: Yeah. It's the second oldest in the world, believe it or not.
12: Jeez. Australia's oldest national park. Do you have a clue?
9: I don't know. There's lots of people waiting, Mark. I don't want to get lynched, you know?
12: All right, I'm just going to throw it out there. I have no idea, but like the Blue Mountains National Park.
9: Oh, sorry, Mark. No. Have a good day. No. Don't. See ya. Oh, no. Here we go. Here is Matt in Shell Harbour. Oh, sorry, Matt. Hang on. Matt in Shell Harbour. Hi, Matt.
13: Hey, how you doing?
9: Yeah, well, thank you. Australia's oldest national park. It's not the Blue Mountains National Park. What is it?
13: I was half thinking that, or maybe the Royal National Park.
9: Is that a question? What is that?
13: Let's go with the Royal National
9: The Royal National Park. Say it with conviction. There we go. Hooray. Well done, Matt.
13: Thank you.
9: No worries at all. Oh, your name's going in the hat. So, yeah, we're going to talk about the Royal National Park a little bit later. They've reclaimed a bit of land, some bushland for the Royal National Park. And we'll just take another look at how that Great Southern Walk is coming along that a lot of people are very keen about. Here we go, Matt. Who is our winner for this morning? The week ending. Oh, geez, we're already in July, aren't we? The 3rd of July. For Too Early Trivia, here on ABC Illawarra, it's Jeff in

0: Vincentia. Well done to you, Jeff. Well done. Thanks for playing, Matt.
1: Thank you.
0: See you. Have a lovely day. There we go, Matt in Shell Harbour. I wonder if they'll play a bit of this at the wedding. Ah, so lovely. This is Landslide, Fleetwood Mac on ABC Illawarra.

0: I don't think there'll be a dry eye in Madison Square Garden if Stevie Nicks plays that at Taylor Swift and Travis Kelce's wedding. You're listening to ABC Illawarra. It's news time.
1: Cloudy day ahead today. Good morning. Charles Rushforth with ABC Illawarra News. Australia's peak aviation safety bureau investigating a fatal light plane crash at Shell Harbour Airport last year say an unexplained mechanical failure is to blame. Pilot Andrew Connors, his wife Julianne Connors and their friend Colin McLaughlin were killed on October 11 when the plane they were flying in took off, then dipped to the left about 50 feet into the air, hit the tarmac and caught fire. Angus Mitchell from the Australian Transport Safety Bureau says the aircraft's horizontal stabiliser, which provides pitch control, did not lower to the correct position after takeoff.
2: That was certainly too much to sustain flight for this aircraft. We know that this occurred, we just don't know why it was in that position. Despite going through a number of the, I guess, the normal culprits that we would expect potentially could have affected it, we didn't find any evidence to support them.
1: After giving evidence for 7 days, the alleged victim of a South Coast cult leader has concluded her emotional testimony in court yesterday. Grace Crivellero reports.
3: A young woman who alleges William Cam, known as Little Pebble, groomed her from age 6 to 17, wiped away tears in the witness stand at Sydney's Downing Centre District Court.

0: 76-year-old Mr. Cam and his wife Sandra Matheson have pleaded not guilty to grooming the complainant for unlawful sexual activity. The complainant told the court through tears about a phone call she had with Ms. Matheson after she escaped the cult when she was in her late teens. In the call, which was played in court, Ms. Matheson allegedly brushed aside Mr. Cam's alleged sexual remarks he made to the complainant when she was nine. Ms. Matheson is accused of recruiting the complainant to the Order of St. Charbel in Bengalee near Nowra.
1: The ICAC inquiry into the University of Wollongong has heard Chief Financial Officer Matthew Wright provided internal data to incoming Interim Vice-Chancellor John Dewar before Court Amenthar submitted its bid for a major university review. Kelly Fuller has more.
2: The inquiry heard Professor Dewar, using a Court Amenthar email account, shared consultancy slides analysing UOW's finances and received additional staffing and student load data from Mr. Wright. Mr. Wright agreed the information could have assisted Court Amenthar's tender response. Commissioner Paul Lakatos suggested he should have considered the risk the information could reach Court Amenthar's bid team, to which Mr. Wright said, "Yes, perhaps I should have." He also agreed that if the information had been shared with those preparing the bid, it could have undermined the probity of the procurement process. The inquiry continues.
1: One of the founders behind the National Braille Music Camp says its 40th anniversary is a milestone they didn't think was possible. The week-long, community-funded program in the Southern Highlands teaches blind or visually impaired children Braille music, which maps dots to pitches, rhythms and octaves using a unique syntax. Mindigong locals Roma Dix and her blind husband, Ian Cooper, started the camp to improve the accessibility of Braille music education. The now 92-year-old Miss Dix says it's been a rewarding lifelong project with many challenges.
3: So we'd braille out the soprano parts and then the alto and then the tenors and the basses, and I'd copy them all off and I'd staple them together and make books. And I can remember one day I made 500 sheets. I didn't.
1: Seth Leggett lost his vision at 2 years old. This year he's returned to the National Braille Music Camp as an instructor, which he says has helped build his talent, confidence and friendships.
4: You get opportunity to explore who you are in an independent setting and who you are as an artist. It's a very safe space where people can come and maybe not feel so judged or ostracised or alienated because everybody around them gets them.
1: In sport, the Illawarra Hawks say they'll vigorously defend legal action launched by the NBL in the Court of Arbitration for Sport in Switzerland. The NBL has commenced arbitration proceedings against the club, although the details of the case have not been made public. In a statement, the Hawks said they could not comment further because the matter is confidential. The club also claimed the action raised broader questions about governance, transparency and decision-making within the league. Just recapping one of our top stories today, Australia's Peak Aviation Safety Bureau investigating a fatal light plane crash at Shell Harbour Airport last year say an unexplained mechanical failure is to blame. You're up to date with the latest with ABC News.
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6: You're with Melinda James on ABC Illawarra.
7: Yes, we'll head to the Bureau in a moment. Arturo in Gerringong. Mel, interesting choice, he says on the text line, by Taylor, that's Taylor Swift, to have a member of Fleetwood Mac sing at her wedding. Weren't Fleetwood Mac rife with relationship issues when Rumours was made? Yeah, you can say that again, Arturo. They taught us a thing or two about messy entwined relationships, that's for sure. But maybe the wisdom of Stevie Nicks will bode well for Taylor and Travis as they embark on married life together. Maybe she's got a thing or two about what not to do to give them as words of advice as a wedding gift. Let's head to the Bureau. Casey McCarthy is there. Hi, Casey.
8: Good morning.
7: We should talk about this severe weather warning first of all. It's really just for the sort of the far west and southern parts of our region, but Nowra's included, yeah?
8: Yeah, that's right. Look, the main thing for today really is that wind. So northwesterly winds pushing through the listening area at the moment, but a cold front's coming through into the eastern part of New South Wales throughout the course of today, and that'll turn winds westerly. We can expect some pretty gusty winds throughout the course of today. As you say, there is a damaging wind warning current for the southern part of the Illawarra down towards Nowra and some inland from there, but covering just that sort of southwestern corner of the Illawarra. In that region, we can see winds up to 60 to 70 kilometres an hour sustained and peaking at 90 kilometres an hour as peak gusts. But on the whole, looking like a pretty windy day throughout the entire Illawarra, really, with those gusts peaking around 60 kilometres an hour possible throughout the course of today. Before temps plateau throughout the course of today, expecting a top of 17 degrees in Wollongong, similar along the coast. And then once we move inland, looking at a top of about 11 or 12 degrees at Bowral. And there's a shower or two on the forecast for inland parts. We're seeing rain a little bit to the west of the region. That'll shift east, but we're seeing the risk of a few showers in inland parts, but down towards coastal parts, expecting to remain mostly sunny for today. With plenty of dry and fresh air along the coast.
7: Okay. And on Sunday morning, we'll probably wake up to things feeling pretty chilly and maybe a bit wet too.
8: Yeah, that's right. So before we get there, we'll have a chilly start tomorrow. Winds ease behind the front, but cooler air behind the front. So another sunny day for the most part tomorrow along the coast particularly, but it'll feel pretty cool out of the sun with the southwest flow. So top about 17 to 18 tomorrow on the coast. Cooler again, 11 or 12 inland. By the time we get to Sunday, another cold morning before a subtly change throughout the course of Sunday. So throughout the first part of Sunday, pretty still, clear, cold morning. 1 degree or so in inland parts and coming down to 7 to 10 degrees through coastal parts as a minimum temperature. But throughout the course of the day, we see a cloud and some showers build along the coast. And that'll bring daytime temperatures back into the mid-teens. And if we see that cloud and showers push onto the coast a little bit earlier in the day, we could even see that maximum temperature only get to 13 or 14 or so along the coast.
7: Okay. And what about on the coastal waters? What's happening today? A bit windy there too.
8: Yeah, strong wind warning as well on the coast today. Northwesterly winds blowing 20 knots, 30 knots at times for today, turning westerly as well with that cold front throughout the course of today. And a shower to possible storm off the coast today. Seas generally okay under 2 metres, but by the time we get to tomorrow, we'll see winds swing around to the southwest, at least 15 to 20 knots, easing a touch, but sunny offshore. And then again, with that change coming out of the south through Sunday, again, on the coastal waters, winds pick up to 20 to 30 knots out of the south, and waves will total wave heights towards 3 to 4 metres into Sunday. So expecting a little bit of possibly hazardous surf throughout the course of Sunday and into the early week next week.
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8: Cheers.
7: Casey McCarthy from the Bureau of Meteorology this morning. Traffic. Taking a look at the roads, nothing looking too bad. It is a bit slower than usual at the stop slow on Macquarie Pass there at Mount Murray. So just be aware of that. Nothing too serious though. Elsewhere, not really any issues on the roads. Things are quite slow on the M5 eastbound. Slower than usual for a Friday. At least there's a broken down camper van at Bardwell Park. So that's sort of Bexley North, I suppose, kind of area that's causing a few... it looks like it's just been cleared, so that's not creating any problems. But there is also a broken down bus at Preston's on the Camden Valley Way on ramp to the M5, which is causing a few issues. But otherwise, closer to home, things looking good. We'll cross to the World Cup very soon. We will... Well, we're not actually going to America. We'll chat with Ned Hall and find out the latest. And then we're also going to meet up with someone who has had a close association with the Socceroos for quite literally decades, and that is Dr. Mark Jones, a sports doctor who's based right here in Wollongong, but he also is the Socceroos' official doctor. He's over there with the team, and I chatted to him yesterday about how they're all going. Are they healthy? So you'll find out about that very soon. I beg your pardon, I didn't mention a car crash at Maroolan on the Hume Highway affecting southbound traffic there. So that's certainly slowing things down on the Hume at Maroolan, so just be aware of that. But coming up very soon, we'll chat to Ned Hall about the very latest of the World Cup and the action that we can expect tomorrow morning too.
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7: All right, so what's happening in the World Cup right now? And then we'll also take a little look at what, of course, will be happening. Well, it'll be done and dusted, I think, by the time we reach this time tomorrow morning in 24 hours. We'll know if this Australian team has made Australian soccer history. Ned Hall joins me now. Hey, Ned, how are you going?
11: Good, thanks, Mel. Hope it'll be over by this time tomorrow morning.
7: Because otherwise we're in a penalty shootout.
11: That's exactly
7: aren't we?
11: Yeah. That. Exactly, yes. Which is on the table tomorrow.
7: Yeah, all right. Well, we'll talk about that in a moment. Let's talk about what's going on right now, because powerhouse Spain showing why they're maybe cup favourites or close to it anyway.
11: Yeah, look, they were my tip before the World Cup, and they weren't overly impressive in the group stage. They did enough to get through. They weren't too bad. They did get held to a draw by Cabo Verde, but they have been very, very impressive against Austria today. They've just got this way of playing where they absolutely suffocate teams to death. They put pressure on them all the time. They move the ball and pass the ball around so well, particularly in and around the Austrian penalty area. They're leading by 2-0. We've seen little flashes as well in this game from Lamine Yamal, the youngster playing for Spain, the 18-year-old who I think is basically the next generational superstar in world football. He's unstoppable.
7: Oh
11: yeah. And honestly, you watch him, he plays like an 18-year-old. He's fearless. When he gets the ball at his feet, he's just got this ability just to out of nowhere explode past people with great acceleration, great control. And he missed a lot of the month before the World Cup with injury. He plays for Barcelona, didn't play for them, I think, since late April. So it was a bit of an injury cloud hanging over him before this tournament. He's looked pretty good in this match, but hasn't scored. Oyarzabal scored for them. He scored 11 goals in 10 games, the striker, and followed up by a goal from Pedro Porro, who plays for Spurs in the English Premier League. Pretty comfortable against Austria, who are a bit of a counter-attacking team, but it's been Spain absolutely dominating this one here. And if they go through, they'll go through to take on Portugal or Croatia in the round of 16.
7: Okay, so they're up at about, 9 o'clock our time, something like that?
11: Yeah, nice little spaced out games today, a little bit later on for that match to come up. 9 o'clock kickoff for that one. So Portugal came second in their group. Lots of people were tipping Portugal, big fancy for them before the World Cup that they were potential winners of the tournament. But they finished second in their group behind Colombia, which means they switched over to the opposite side of the draw. So I originally, pre-tournament, having gone through the draw and worked out who might be playing who at which stage, they would have been playing Argentina in a quarterfinal in that part of the draw. Instead, if they beat Croatia, it's Spain in the next round. Ooh. So Spain in the round of 16, not a team you want to be coming up against. So
7: no.
11: A bit of work to do for Portugal. But I think it's interesting as well because obviously there's so much focus on Cristiano Ronaldo,
7: yeah,
11: who at 41 years of age still looks like he's...
7: He hasn't had the best tournament though, has he? I mean, he's hitting his straps, but yeah.
11: I'm with you, to be honest, and I think they haven't quite learned how to play, I think, Portugal with a Cristiano Ronaldo, who is 41 and probably not at the level that he's been. He's not the best he's been in his career. The way that Argentina have learned to play with Lionel Messi and just sort of rotate around him, and he looks 10 years younger than he actually is, having hit 38 years of age. He still looks like he's so fresh and vibrant and vital to their team. Cristiano Ronaldo, in some ways, holds them back, I think, the Portuguese side. They probably need to look at a different way of playing around him. But he is 41. He is still playing at a very high level for a 41-year-old. And on the other side, Luka Modric is this freakish player from Croatia who, again, has been around forever, never looks like retiring, still looks as good as ever, even into his 40s, and he's still pretty much their key player in that Croatian side. So it's fascinating the way that, I suppose, the way sports science evolved, that players are playing later and later into their lives, and we've had 8 players over 40 years of age playing at this tournament.
7: Yeah.
11: Player from Croatia who, again, has been around forever, never looks like retiring, still looks as good as ever, even into his 40s, and he's still pretty much their key player in that Croatian side. So it's fascinating the way that, I suppose, the way sports science evolved, that players are playing later and later into their lives, and we've had 8 players over 40 years of age playing at this tournament.
7: Yeah, incredible. Look, and just really briefly, so 1 o'clock today, Switzerland, Algeria. I mean, you think, crikey, if one of them's going to make it through, and that will be enormous for either of those countries.
11: No, absolutely. Algeria have got through from the group stage, I think, in the last World Cup they're at, which was 12 years ago back in Brazil, but haven't gone deep in World Cups. Switzerland have never gone beyond the second round, haven't done well in knockout matches. I had seen them described before this as a mid-table international team. They often turn up at these tournaments, don't tend to go very far, but they've got the opportunity now, playing up in Vancouver against Algeria, to make it into the round of 16.
7: All right. Now we better talk about tomorrow morning's game. Okay, so kickoff 4 a.m. our time. All right, what do we know about the lead-up?
11: Look, obviously, as we've been talking about this week, there was so much focus on whether or not Mo Salah's fit. I think from all the chat that's been there, apparently he has been back in training. Whether he's 100% to play against Australia, I'm not entirely sure. He struggled a little bit through the last season with Liverpool with hamstring injuries, and so I don't know if we'll see a 100% all guns blazing Mo Salah, but he's so important to this Egyptian side that he is going to be playing, and he is their sort of their talisman. They just want him out on the field.

0: just to sort of lead the team out there and to have him there for that sort of boost. They've got a couple of other very good players. Omar Mamouche played for Manchester City but got dropped to the bench for the last game against Iran. Trezeguet started up front for them. And Imam Ashour is a youngster who plays for them who I think is probably their next big star out of that game. They haven't really, they've never made it through to the knockout stage. Their first match they'd ever won at a World Cup was against New Zealand in the knockout stage, in the group stage. So they've never been through to this stage. It's weird. They're seven-time champions of Africa but haven't done well at World Cup. So this is a real opportunity for them. Their fourth World Cup they've ever been to. The previous ones were, they were there in 2018 in Russia, back in 1990 before that, and prior to that, 1934.
1: Wow, okay. So yeah. The whole of Egypt will be watching this with great interest, I bet. Oh, wow. Look, I was amazed. I knew it was warm in Dallas at this time of year, but I didn't realise it's an average of 35, 36 and into 37. But the stadium is indoors, isn't it? They're crazy stadiums in America, hey?
0: I think, well, I was reading through a little thing on the BBC the other day about all their commentary team who are out there picking their favourite stadiums of the tournament, and three of them picked this stadium in Dallas as the most impressive one that they've been to. It is an indoor stadium. It's air-conditioned as well.
1: Wow.
0: So the playing conditions should be ideal. It's the home of the Dallas Cowboys. It is a phenomenal stadium, and I've seen a few matches played there. The atmosphere inside there as well, closed roof, it'll be phenomenal atmosphere there. There'll be a huge amount of Australian fans there. There'll be an awful lot of Egyptian fans there as well. They'll have travelled in big numbers. So, look, I think it's going to be a spectacular atmosphere. And this is the thing. The last match against Paraguay, a draw suited both teams and both counter-attacking teams. So neither team really had to take any risks. This is, you go through or you go home. And it's all done and dusted on the day. There's extra time and penalties on the table as well. So it's a huge thing for both these sides. And there will be more risks taken. That extra tension when you get to this knockout stage, it is palpable in all these matches that you know you've really got to go for it at some stage. If you go goal down, you've got to fight your way back. Yeah. Exactly that.
1: Oh, Ned, thank you.
0: Pleasure. I'll be up bright and early tomorrow as well to be in on deck watching that game.
1: You're sounding good for someone who hasn't had much sleep. Good on you, Ned.
0: Cheers, Mel. Thank you.
1: Ned Hall from ABC Sport. And look at someone else who hasn't had much sleep, I think, is the England team. They're a little bit annoyed about Mexican fans keeping them awake on the night before they have to play outside their hotel rooms. Anyway, the World Cup, what a joy. We're going to continue on the World Cup up next. We're going to meet someone, a local, who is entrenched in the Socceroos camp and has been for decades now.
2: On ABC Illawarra, this is Melinda James.
1: Yes, that's right. I'm talking about Dr. Mark Jones. He is a sports doctor, usually based here in Wollongong, but he has also been the Socceroos official doctor for, more than 20 years now. Mark was good enough to give me a little bit of his time yesterday as he was in camp. I think they had just gone from California to Dallas, where the temperature was a little different. But I talked to Mark Jones and I started off by asking him, all right, how are the Socceroos looking? Are they all fit? Are they healthy, ready to go?
3: Yeah, everyone's healthy. We're all fit, healthy, got the right frame of mind and going to put in the best that we can do in a couple of nights. So, yeah, looking forward to it.
1: It's funny, isn't it? Because a lot of your job is not just reactive when someone injures themselves, even when everyone's in kind of peak health. It's all about maintenance, constant monitoring, keeping them not just healthy but at peak performance in between games. What does that look like on a day-to-day basis when you're over there and everyone's actually feeling pretty good?
3: Yeah, there's a lot of planning goes into the World Cup experience for us leading, the 12 months, the qualification, et cetera. We're setting things in place. Then once we've qualified, we're sort of deciding on what the best sort of processes are, protocols, et cetera, that's going to optimize performance, et cetera. And then when we're in camp, there's, we work collaboratively. We have what we call a high performance unit. And, within the medical staff, there's doctor, physio, a couple of physios, massage therapists, a couple of sports scientists, psychologists, dietitian. My primary role is obviously treating injuries, and illness. All of our staff are always available at training and matches. So we attend to any sort of injuries that occur at training or on a match. And physio and I will run onto the pitch. But yeah, like you said, there's a lot of preventative stuff going on. So We do have a lot of different strategies in relation to physical loads. Sleep is the most important recovery process. So a lot of sleep hygiene. We did a lot of work with that before we departed for the World Cup. Nutrition, we have dietitian, three chefs. Obviously, I'm involved in collaborating with the dietitian on, sort of optimum sort of nutritional stuff. We hand out probiotics, we do vitamins, minerals, but obviously try to maximize that through the food. Hydration, making sure that they're well hydrated. It's warm over here at the moment. So.
1: It's very warm, yeah. It's like hot. It's 35, 36, 37 degrees every single day and doesn't get below 25.
3: No, although in San Fran, we were based in San Fran, and we had a week just last week where it was really quite cold and the fog had rolled in, and rest of the country just outside our little bay area was in the high temperatures. But we did acclimatize for the heat. I personally have been in camp since May 8. Some of the other guys were in a week before that, and we were in Florida for 4 weeks. That was to acclimatize for the heat physiologically and mentally. So, yeah, first training session today in Dallas was warm. We trained in the morning. It was 36. But, yeah, the players did well. No one seemed affected because we've been here long enough now. So it's good.
1: They've already seen people succumb to cramps. Are you the pickle juice dispenser?
3: Yeah, I've got pickle juice in the run-on bag that the physios sort of give to me. So when I run on, I carry various things because obviously the rules in football are very different to, say, rugby league and other codes where you can have a trainer run on. So we take every opportunity to hydrate them. So in that run-on bag in which I carry when the player is injured, when the physio and I attend to the person, yeah, there's drinks and the gels and pickle juice if needed. And so, yes, it is utilised.
1: Look, it's a really young team. You've been with the Socceroos for an age, like a couple of decades or something now, Mark, I don't know. But yes, this would be the youngest team you've worked with, would it? And are they physically quite different to manage?
3: Look, it's supposed to be. I think I saw before that first match that we were the youngest. I suppose as far as the younger players go, the main sort of aspect we have to look at is just education and guidance, because obviously they haven't had as much experience. They have been in our system for a while, like I said, since the new coaches came on board. So a lot of these things that we're doing with them now, they've been introduced to over the qualification period. We've reinforced certain little strategies that we're doing now. But it's just, when you're young, sometimes you get an injury, you don't understand the severity of it, the significance of it. Maybe you can play with it, maybe you can't. An older player has had experience with that, so they know. It's keeping them up mentally. They do bring an energy to the group, which keeps us all youthful.
1: Is that a euphemism?
3: yeah, that's right, yeah. But, look, they're good. They'll have their ups and downs just like any of the older players do. Psychologically, sometimes you look at them and you might think they get overawed. I was coming down the elevator with one of the young boys that was in the match against Paraguay. We're coming down to the team bus. Is how you feeling? Yeah, I'm good. You feel nervous? No, I don't get nervous for matches. Maybe I will when I'm on the pitch, but no, I normally don't get nervous at matches. And so you just go, sometimes that youthfulness, what you don't know is bliss. And in other instances, I think it's obviously can be individual where you can be a player that's played for years and still get quite nervous before matches, and you can be a young person and just take it as it comes. And I think the main thing, though, is for all of them is you can't take things for granted. You might be in this World Cup and you never know where life's going to take you. And so you've got to make the most of it, put in as much as you can, and not just think, oh, well, there's always next time, because sometimes there's never a next time. So.
1: Well, look, just finally, of course, these group of young blokes could make history on Saturday morning, our time at least. They could be the first Socceroos to progress past the knockout stage, which would be unbelievable. And I know it's not what your doctor should do. You shouldn't diagnose at a distance. But you must be watching Mo Salah's hamstring like the rest of us are. We're being told he's okay, but it's been niggly for a while now. I mean, what are you thinking about whether he'll actually be at full speed?
3: Yeah, there's hasn't been much talk at all about that. The only talk really from my perspective I find interesting is as a team, I saw in the press where their team doctor came out, said, yes, he's had a scan, there's a small tear. And you sort of look at that and go, oh, if there was that, you wouldn't say anything. So,
1: Is that right? Why is that? You just wouldn't let,
3: Yeah, obviously you don't disclose where the health of your players are, particularly key players. You don't have to be a rocket scientist or a sports physician to know if there's a tear in a muscle group, then you'd be struggling to back up in 4 or 5 days. So, there's always, games in the press and whatever, and sometimes it's just the press making up things as well. So, unfortunately,
1: we damn just media.
3: Yes, exactly. The media. So not pointing fingers, but, we tend not to worry about that. Obviously our coaches are the main ones that need to be aware of formations, etc., but they're very meticulous. They work really hard and they will have everything sorted out by match day.
1: Well, good luck to you, because it's not just the blokes who run out on the field to play, it's the others who run out on the field to treat them, and all of those behind the scenes that are all in it together. The whole country's behind you guys here. It's been quite extraordinary, the outpouring of Socceroos fever. So good luck. Thanks so much, Mark.
3: No, thank you very much. Anyway, we do appreciate the support at home. We see it. It blows our minds. It's great. And, we'll do our best. Thanks a lot, Melinda.
1: Dr. Mark Jones, a Wollongong-based sports doctor, but also the chief doctor and medical advisor to the Socceroos, and has been that for a couple of decades now, working with those young guys. How incredible, how must they be feeling? 120 million Egyptians, 28 million Australians. Who will reign supreme? We'll find out tomorrow morning. By this stage, as Ned said, hopefully we're not still on tenterhooks. That will mean there was a penalty shootout underway. We'll see how we go. But yeah, kick off 4 a.m. tomorrow morning.
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2: 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On ABC Illawarra, this is Melinda James.
1: Lots to come this morning. It's been an extraordinary week of evidence in the Independent Commission Against Corruption. This inquiry into the University of Wollongong, its governance practices, its recruitment processes, involving the Chancellor of the University, the Interim Vice-Chancellor of the University, other executive staff. It's been quite extraordinary. And our reporter Kelly Fuller has been covering it all week. We'll get a wrap of this week's evidence and what's to come as well from our reporter Kelly Fuller straight away after the 7 o'clock news. We'll also learn more about this crackdown on NANGs. Do you know what this is? This is nitrous oxide, basically, in a can that young people use to get high. The Health Minister's announced a crackdown. We'll hear from one young Southern Highlands man who himself got into a bit of trouble with NANGs, and when he got himself out of that trouble, he has been calling for this product to be restricted for sale for some time. We'll talk to Sam Bramman too. So lots to come here on ABC Illawarra, but right now it's coming up to 7 o'clock and it's news time.

0: It's 7 o'clock. Good morning. Tony Matthews with ABC News. Independent MP Allegra Spender says the Prime Minister isn't taking the issue of gambling harm as seriously as everyday Australians. Labor's legislation to restrict gambling ads on television, radio and online has been sent to an 8-week Senate inquiry for further scrutiny after being introduced to Parliament yesterday. Anthony Albanese has insisted the reforms will have an enormous positive impact. But Ms. Spender says he's out of touch with community sentiment.
1: The Prime Minister seems to not see this as significant an issue as the country does. And I think this, you know, he's in this instance, he's really out of touch with, I think, what community sentiment is.
0: Businesses will no longer be able to sell nitrous oxide canisters to under 18s and in large quantities to adults under new rules being created by the state government. The crackdown comes amid concerns the bulbs, known colloquially as NANGs or laughing gas, are being used recreationally as an inhalant. There'll be exceptions for food and beverage businesses which use the product. Health Minister Ryan Park says retailers will otherwise face fines if they're not complying with the rules.
2: So we're trying to do what we can to make it very clear that this type of product needs to be for sale in a restricted way and that we need retailers to get on board, otherwise we will be able to implement those fines.
0: The Royal Commission on Anti-Semitism and Social Cohesion will today hear evidence from one of the largest global artificial intelligence companies. Gavin Coote reports.
3: The inquiry is currently examining the spread of extreme content on online platforms and whether more regulation is needed. Today it'll hear testimony from Theo Hormuzis, the Australian boss of Anthropic, the developer behind chatbot Claude. The company recently signed a memorandum of understanding with the Australian government aimed at boosting local investment and AI safety research. A senior official at the Department of Infrastructure will also give evidence today about online safety policy.
0: Ukraine has urgently appealed to nearly 40 allies for Patriot interceptors following one of Russia's largest ever aerial assaults against Kyiv. Europe correspondent Elias Kluwer reports.
4: Ukraine's defence ministry has asked nearly 40 partner countries for Patriot interceptors because they're among the few that can intercept ballistic missiles. The appeal comes after Moscow pummeled Kyiv in an hours-long attack that killed at least 21 people and wounded dozens more. Authorities say 30 different sites are damaged. This attack comes at a significant moment in this war. It follows weeks of Ukrainian strikes in Russia and on occupied territory that have hit oil facilities, disrupted supply lines, and caused fuel shortages. Ukrainian President Volodymyr Zelensky visited the site of one strike and said he hopes to ask allies in person at the NATO summit next week.
0: Rescuers in Venezuela have successfully pulled out a man alive after he was trapped 9 metres below rubble for more than a week following twin earthquakes. Jono Wakely has more.
5: 44-year-old Hernan Alberto Gil Flores was lifted to an ambulance above ground to the applause of rescuers before being taken to hospital. He spent more than 8 days underneath the collapsed shopping centre in La Guerra that he once worked at as a security guard, being fed water through a tube as rescuers laboured for around 100 hours to get him out. His survival was described as a miracle by his doctor, but it marks a sharp contrast to the body bags and stacked caskets throughout La Guerra. The aftermath of the quakes last week has left medics worried that the fallout could pave the way for a widening medical crisis of untreated injuries and infectious diseases.
0: Venezuelan authorities say almost 2,300 people are confirmed to have died from the quakes, though tens of thousands remain missing. Families and supporters of the victims of Hamas's deadly October 7, 2023 attacks on Israel have used the 1,000-day anniversary of the massacre to ratchet up pressure on the Netanyahu government. Here's Middle East correspondent Matthew Doran.
6: In the early hours of the morning, Hamas fighters poured over the Gaza border, killing 1,200 people in Israel, taking 250 hostage and shocking the nation. On the grim milestone, Israelis have taken to the streets to demand an independent inquiry into the failures leading to the attack, something the Israeli Prime Minister has to this point rejected. And while the demands for accountability are resonating in Israel, they are also echoing around the world too, particularly given all that's happened since, with more than 73,000 Palestinians killed in Gaza, many civilians including children, and the territory left in ruin. Matthew Doran, ABC News, Jerusalem.
0: Four teenage boys will face a children's court today accused of cutting a man's hand off during a home invasion in Sydney's southwest. Rhiannon Solomon-Marin reports.
7: Three 17-year-olds and a 16-year-old allegedly broke into a family home in Greenacre early last month. Police say they demanded cash from the five people inside before severing a man's left hand and fleeing the scene. The 23-year-old was taken to hospital where his hand has since been reattached. After an almost monthly long investigation, officers arrested four boys yesterday morning. They've all been charged with several offences, including specially aggravated break and enter. One of the 17-year-olds is also accused of driving while disqualified and inflicting grievous bodily harm.
0: The state government has announced a $37 million commitment to strengthen and expand the response to lead contamination in Broken Hill in outback New South Wales. Christina Rosengren reports.
8: The funding will be delivered over 4 years and will double the number of homes remediated each year. $12.7 million will be allocated to the development and implementation of a zonal remediation program, and $11.5 million will go towards remediation of homes of children who've recorded high blood lead levels. Another $8 million will be used for enhanced monitoring of emissions from mines, and $2.5 million will be put towards community outreach and education. The funding follows recommendations from the New South Wales Chief Scientist and Engineers report on lead contamination in Broken Hill.
0: A car fire in Sydney's southwest this morning is being treated as suspicious. Emergency services were called to a home on the River Road at Revesby at about 12:30, where a car parked in the driveway was on fire. Police say the car was destroyed, but no one was injured. Police are investigating a suspicious fire at a business in Sydney's inner west early this morning. Emergency services were called to Lyon Street in Strathfield just after 2 a.m. Police say the fire caused damage to the business, but no one was injured. The Socceroos and Egypt are holding their final training session.

0: Egypt are holding their final training sessions ahead of their World Cup round of 32 knockout match in Dallas tomorrow. National sport reporter David Mark is there.
1: Egyptian superstar Mohamed Salah trained with his team today despite suffering a hamstring strain in his side's last game. The former Liverpool player appeared without any strapping and appeared to move freely. Egypt's coach Hossam Hassan says he won't play Salah unless he's 100% fit. Salah is Egypt's key attacking weapon and will be a major headache for the Socceroos if he plays. David Mark, ABC Sport.
0: And Spain is through to the last 16 of the Soccer World Cup after beating Austria 3-0. The Spanish side will play Portugal or Croatia in the next round on the 6th of July. Now with more on sport, here's Chris Mitchell.
2: The Newcastle Knights have made a winning start to the NRLW season with an 18-4 win over the Cronulla Sharks. The Knights led 4-0 at halftime, and the Sharks levelled things with the first try of the second half, but the visitors ran away with the game 3-1. Sydney Taylor starred for the Knights with 16 runs for 183 metres and 4 tackle breaks, and Lillianne White told ABC Sport they fought hard for the win.
3: We, you know, just hustled it out the whole game and it was real gritty of us, and that was our focus as well around our defence. So I'm really proud of the girls for that too.
2: Alex de Minaur has cruised through to the third round of Wimbledon, defeating the Frenchman Adrian Mannarino in straight sets. The Australian fifth seed saw off the potentially troublesome left-hander 6-3, 6-2, 6-2 in just under 2 hours. But James Duckworth is out. He was beaten by the Italian Flavio Cabolli in four sets. And Maya Joint is also out. The Australian star who beat Serena Williams in her first round was knocked out by Alexandra Ayala in three sets. Joint won the first set 6-3 before the Filipina player hit back to take the next two sets 6-2, 6-love.
0: Briefly in finance, the Australian share market is set to open higher later this morning, and the Australian dollar is higher. It's buying 69.2 US cents. To the weather, scattered showers on the southern slopes and adjacent ranges, falling as snow on the southern ranges above 1,000 metres, isolated showers about northern and central ranges, the adjacent western slopes and across the southern inland plains. Mostly sunny for Sydney today and a top of 19 degrees. Staying sunny for tomorrow at 19 with showers forecast for Sunday. ABC News.
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6: Good morning. Yet Nangs. Had you even heard of them? Do you even know what they're all about? It is nitrous oxide canisters known to give you a quick high. Used at parties by young people, apparently. But it's not just harmless fun. It can be devastating, as you'll learn from a Mittagong local who you'll meet a little bit later on this morning. Using Nangs at a party quickly led him to addiction and psychosis. And since that experience, Sam Bramman has been campaigning for more restrictions on Nangs, this drug. And finally, that's what's happened. We'll hear from the Health Minister a little about what this crackdown will mean and why the government's taken this step and have they gone far enough after 7:30 this morning. And we'll also hear Sam's story about how he's feeling after the hard work he spent campaigning to get some sort of restrictions and crackdowns on Nangs and the sale of them, how he's feeling today now that this has been announced. That's coming up after 7:30 this morning. Coming up in just a moment, we will hear the very latest from the Independent Commission Against Corruption and its inquiry into the University of Wollongong. Some quite extraordinary evidence heard this week. Allegations of conflicts of interest, of the manipulation of recruitment processes and contracts awarded to the university. Those allegations heard in the ICAC this week, and our reporter Kelly Fuller has been following it closely. One more week of testimony to come, but we'll hear from Kelly in just a moment what this week has brought us in terms of revelations out of the Independent Commission Against Corruption. So that and plenty more coming your way here on ABC Illawarra. On an interesting day weather-wise, a lot of wind about, so everywhere quite windy. We're looking at damaging winds possible in the south of the region. So Nowra and parts of the Southern Tablelands as well, as you get closer to Braidwood, Nerriga, those sorts of areas.

0: It's likely to be very, very windy, and we've already heard from some of you that it's pretty windy up around the Southern Highlands already as well. So westerly winds 30 to 45 k's an hour is what we're expecting today, and that damaging wind warning certainly current for those of you in the southern parts of our region. The weekend ahead, sunny tomorrow with some westerlies, but nowhere near as strong as today. 12 to 17 the top temperatures, cooling off a fair bit for Sunday, just 9 to 15, a frosty morning Sunday morning when you wake up, and a very high chance of showers near the coast. Traffic. John Pearson's there at the Transport Management Centre. Morning, John.
1: Morning, Mel. No problems on the roads. All things are looking pretty good for a Friday morning at Marulan. All clear southbound now on the Hume Highway there after a crash in the past hour just near Eagles Lane, just near north of Marulan. That van has been moved in the past 20 minutes or so, and all southbound lanes open again there on the Hume. At Burrawang, all clear on the Illawarra Highway after an earlier fallen tree just near the cemetery this morning. That's been moved. If you're heading from the Highlands to the city, you're getting a good run all the way through to the M5. Just some city-bound traffic building up in the Prestons area, and also once you hit Milperra. If you're heading off for the school holidays this afternoon, maybe, or tomorrow, and you're heading to the Snowy Mountains, there is alpine conditions on a number of roads there, the Kosciuszko National Park in particular. Plenty of snow and ice in the area. Chains are required on Alpine Way from Threadbow, Kosciuszko Road at Wilson's Valley, and also on the Snowy Mountains Highway in sections between Cooma and Tumut. So do go prepared, and please drive to the conditions if you're heading off for the school holidays this afternoon or tomorrow in particular, with those alpine conditions further south in the Snowies. On the south coast line this morning, some train delays between Kiama and Bomaderry. That's due to urgent train repairs at Kiama earlier this morning. Also allow some extra time on the Southern Highlands line due to the ongoing temporary speed restrictions. Plan ahead and check the latest with the Transport app, or see transportnsw.info for your public transport. And Mel, for the latest on the roads, it's livetraffic.com.
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2: On ABC Illawarra, this is Melinda James.
0: It's 7:15 on ABC Illawarra. Well, after 9 days of evidence about recruitment, consultancy contracts and governance of the University of Wollongong, the Independent Commission Against Corruption Inquiry has heard one of its most significant concessions yet. Our former Interim Vice-Chancellor Professor John Dewar accepted he wanted his appointment to create opportunities for consulting firm Corder Mentha, where he was a partner. And he acknowledged there was at least a perceived conflict of interest. The inquiry's also heard evidence he believed Corder Mentha was considered, quote, very likely to secure university review work. Our reporter Kelly Fuller's been covering the inquiry. Morning, Kel.
3: Morning to you, Mel.
0: Look, let's start by going back a few days before we turn to Professor Dewar's evidence that was heard yesterday, and he'll continue today. How did the week start with former senior academic Sean Brawley?
3: Yes, so he was asked to come back because he'd started giving evidence on Friday and they needed to continue talking to him, but he was going into military service, so he had to get permission from his chain of command to appear via a remote link into Monday morning. So he continued to give evidence, and some of his evidence had been, you know, quite interesting. He said he'd commissioned a review of governance because there was concerns before 2023, and they found the actual standard in the division was very, very good, gold standard, but that they were underrating in a bit of an under-resourced way. So he pointed to, you know, the need for employment to be improved within that division before this sort of situation that's a focus of ICAC got underway. But he also sort of gave the first evidence of a senior academic putting questions about the involvement of Michael Steele, the Chancellor, into operational matters. He said he crossed the management line a number of times, and that he said he had concerns about the Chancellor's decision to create this $2 million discretionary fund, and he kind of called it the magic pudding. He said he basically became aware that there was this creation of a position within the governance division that would be of value of about $200,000 that was given to Stacey Orton. In the end, he decided to sit on that panel because he had concerns he wanted oversight over because of the Chief Governance Officer, Alyssa White, and the Chancellor being on that committee. And when they offered her the salary and she rejected the $200,000 per annum 5-year contract, and

0: Ms. White advocated for that to be increased to at least $225,000. Mr. Brawley, or Professor Brawley, refused to support that payroll, and he basically found out that day his role was disestablished, is sort of the word he used, and then he found out later on that the Chief Financial Officer had approved that salary, and he sort of had this moment where he was reading an email he had not seen and realised that that salary was approved on the day. He said, took a breath and said, oh, that was the day I was sacked. So it was quite compelling evidence there. And he basically got on to say he did have significant concerns about what was going on, but he was, effectively removed from his position.
1: Mm. Some more compelling evidence from the head of human resources, Alison Burke, who had taken contemporaneous notes of many of her concerns. What did she tell the inquiry?
0: Yeah, this was over two quite detailed days, and she said to the ICAC that she was shocked that Alyssa White was discussing, and this is where we heard news of this new senior executive role that would sit just under the Chancellor, and she said she was shocked that basically Alyssa White was proposing this role that she would fill herself. She used the term, she really thought it was brazen, and what she questioned was in the document which expressed how it would be prepared and how it would be funded. It said that it had gone through the remuneration review panel, or the remuneration sort of evaluation panel that the university had, and she checked that. She found out, she said it was false, and then she started to raise concerns about it. She said she felt at that point she had a target on her back after challenging the proposal. She said she had notes of a conversation where she said Michael still told her that people and culture, of course she's the head of that, should just do whatever a manager tells them to do. She drew the proposal to the attention of the council, Rebecca Lim, the lawyer, and John Dewar, the interim vice chancellor, and she put some alternative options forward she thought would be better, because she didn't think the role should be a direct appointment. She thought that it should be advertised, and she thought basically because of those conversations that idea of direct appointment had been sort of knocked on the head. But then she got another email from Alyssa White sort of and basically the direct appointment just sort of resurfaced, and she said, I thought at one stage I was being punked. I didn't understand how we sort of had returned to this situation. And she had some notes suggesting that John Dewar had described the situation as very, very bad idea. He then, as it continued, escalated to saying it was a terrible mistake and a disaster. This is all happening very quickly too, because the sense was that Alyssa White and Michael Steele were saying they wanted the position in place before the new Vice-Chancellor, Max Liu, started. So, she continued to sort of describe the situation that when the idea of direct appointment was eventually abandoned, the role was advertised, but Alyssa White's name was still appearing in boxes where it would be appointed. There was this growing sense of concern around the campus, a strong reaction, she said. And then we heard that this staff member, Lisa Simmons, who gave evidence to the parliamentary inquiry, actually sent a safety net workplace hazard report, and it contained quite specific details of the broader staff concerns and how this was like a psychosocial hazard for the staff, because of what we knew at the time, Mel, was that there was this preparation for wide-scale job losses against this proposal for a job worth $400,000 a year. So she sort of rejected in cross-examination that she misremembered any key conversations, saying that she had very strong recollections and pointed to her contemporaneous notes.
1: Gee. Look, also Chief Financial Officer at the University of Wollongong, Matthew Wright, was in the witness box yesterday. What was the focus with him?
0: Because of the concerns raised about how Stacey Un's job, which was a role that was sort of about the $225,000 a year job where Ms. White advocated for that pay increase, Matthew White was the one who signed off on that role. And they wanted to test, obviously, did he believe he had been in any way pressured to sign it or instructed to sign it by Michael Steele? He said no. He said he was aware there were concerns, but he also felt that it was within the bandwidth, it was within his power to approve it, and he believed it was, not excessive for that situation, and he had been involved in some of the email change, quite persistent email change from Alyssa White to see that approved. So because the union, and then we got a bit of an insight into this, where you saw the union, the NTU, were saying what is this, how did this role get created, and what's going on here. But also

0: He was asked about Aspirall. We heard a bit earlier in the week about another consultant who was hired, who was a long-term friend of Michael Still, Tanya Diesel, who's denied they had a friendship. She said, even though they'd gone to the zoo together, she'd been to his poetry book launch, she'd been to her father's art exhibition opening at her home, that it was just a professional relationship, and that's how she behaved with all of her clients. But her funding for these projects of about $50,000 and then later $70,000 to sort of encourage conversations about who they'd like to recruit as the new vice chancellor. The money came from the $2 million discretionary fund, and Matthew Wright confirmed to the Independent Commission Against Corruption yesterday that that procurement policy did not go through the proper policy frame that the UOW has in place, and so it was never reviewed in that way. So he also was asked a bit about his conversations with John Dewar before he was coming into the university as he prepared to take on the role as the interim vice chancellor. He was sending Matthew Wright emails from his Quartermentha email account, and John Dewar sent him some review that Quartermentha had prepared of the university finances from publicly available information. And Matthew Wright responded saying, well, that's sort of, this is our internal data, which included all kinds of information about staff and student sort of ratios and loading. And he was asking, was that really appropriate given that his team was preparing a case to conduct the operational review? And he said it never occurred to him at the time that wasn't appropriate to give that team that extra data, because thought he was talking to John Dewar as the incoming interim chairman. But he conceded that yes, possibly he should have, and it may have undermined the probity of that procurement process.
1: And then just before 3 p.m. yesterday, John Dewar himself took the stand, which was pretty explosive. So, what did you hear in that short hour?
0: Yeah, so he was supposed to be in the stand all day, so we're running a bit behind time. So, I'm not too sure what will happen if we'll get to Mr. Still, who was expected to be in the stands from the witness list. But John Dewar told the Inquirer that he was approached about becoming the interim vice chancellor by Michael Still through the University of New South Wales vice chancellor Attila Brooks, and Mr. Still told Mr. Dewar that he wanted him to restore financial stability, develop a new strategy, repair external relationships, which he pointed to as being at a critical junction. He said, because they have so many health students, they were having some kind of problems with the Illawarra local Shoalhaven Health Service, and about making sure those situations or those placements were provided to the students. So that was one of his focuses, and to help reset the university's culture, which he sort of pointed to as being strained. Dewar initially proposed an arrangement that would see him appointed interim vice chancellor with the support of people from Quartermentha as well, even though they were also bidding to conduct this kind of diagnostic review of the university. And that was that $250,000, $300,000 price range, which we know blows out to 3.8 million at the end. But he sort of basically, under questioning though, went on to accept that he wanted to bring on board some staff to support him from Quartermentha in this role, because they were education specialists. And then he kept sort of pointing to that was, part of why Mr. Still had reached out to him. But he then agreed that he did want to benefit to accrue to Quartermentha from that arrangement, and that yes, because of that, there was the potential for, if not actual, then certainly perceived conflicts of interest, which is very similar to what the evidence that he gave to the parliamentary inquiry. He did concede there too that there was a potential for perceived conflict of interest there. So he also recorded, because he was taking contemporaneous notes as well and sending them to his colleagues at Quartermentha, to them about how he would sort of take time away from Quartermentha to manage this role. So he was sort of taking notes and sending emails to his team, and he was talking about how this appointment would work. And he said he received information from Mr. Still that the procurement, the overview work, the review work would very likely be secured by a court. It meant that they were considering one of

0: the other big four and a much smaller consultancy, and called him, and Mr. Dewar said he later only recently came to know who the smaller consultancy was, but he thought Deloitte was one of the big four, but he was given, he said it wasn't a cast iron guarantee, so he didn't regard it as, you know, an inappropriate conversation. But he was certainly pressed quite hard on whether or not he thought that work was coming Quartermanth's way because of what Michael Still had said to him in that email.
1: And he'll be subject to more questioning today. And then Michael Still, the Chancellor of the University, who has stood aside from his position for the time being, will take to the stand. Maybe today, maybe not, who knows. But Kelly, wow. Thank you so much for your time this morning.
0: Thanks, Mel.
1: That's Kel Fuller, who's been covering the ICAC hearings into the University of Wollongong. 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
1: We've got ABC Illawarra News coming your way very soon. But after the news, we're going to talk about the crackdown on NANGs. Do you know what this is? Nitrous oxide canisters. That are inhaled. It's basically laughing gas, inhaled recreationally, very popular for young people at parties, apparently. But it is not harmless fun. It can be severe. It can even be fatal. And we'll hear from one young man in Mittagong who, after starting off with recreational use, soon found himself in the throes of addiction and psychosis as a result of his use of NANGs. And he then started campaigning to try to restrict their availability to young people. So we'll find out if Sam Bramman, who lives in Mittagong, is satisfied with what the government's done to try to restrict access of nitrous oxide to teenagers, to under 18-year-olds. We'll hear from the Health Minister as well here on ABC Illawarra. As always, love to hear from you. 1300 973 300 is the number to call if you'd like to say g'day, or text me 0467 922 684.
4: Partly cloudy day ahead today. Hello, Charles Rushforth with ABC Illawarra News. The Australian Transport Safety Bureau says it's disappointed it couldn't work out why a takeoff mechanism failed, leading to a fatal plane crash at Shell Harbour Airport. Pilot Andrew Connors, his wife Julianne Connors, and their friend Colin McLaughlin were killed on October 11, 2025, when the plane they were flying in took off, then dipped to the left about 50 feet into the air, hit the tarmac and caught fire. The ATSB found the aircraft's horizontal stabiliser, which provides pitch control, did not lower to the correct position after takeoff. Chief Commissioner Angus Mitchell says it's hard to say what could have prevented the incident.
5: We would really need to have established what led to a stabilator being in the that pitch up or that nose up position for the entire flight. In the absence of knowing that, it's very hard to then give advice as to what could have been done differently that may have led to a different outcome.
4: The trial of a South Coast doomsday cult leader has heard a week's worth of evidence from the complainant. Grace Crivellero reports.
6: A young woman who alleges William Cam, who is known as Little Pebble, groomed her for more than a decade, is now free to go home after spending 7 days on the witness stand at Sydney's Downing Centre District Court. She alleged 76-year-old Mr. Cam and his wife Sandra Matheson groomed her through the phone, telling her she would become his queen that would bear 45 of his children to repopulate the earth after the apocalypse. Her emotional testimony over the week involved her recounting first being allegedly groomed by Mr. Cam when she was six, to being allegedly pressured into performing sex acts during phone calls as a teenager. The trial will today hear from a friend of the complainant and one of her siblings.
4: The state police minister says an evaluation is underway into a drone trial in regional New South Wales. Genevieve Blendin de Charlin reports.
7: The Australian First trial used remotely operated drones to provide live video feeds to assist police on the ground in Moree. While police insist the airborne cameras will only record footage when responding to incidents, legal advocates have raised concerns over privacy and the risk of covert surveillance. Police Minister Yasmin Catley says more than 500 surveys have returned positive community feedback, and the government will evaluate the program before deciding whether it should be rolled out elsewhere.
8: If we were to roll it out into other areas, how we would do that and put a business case forward, just like you would for any new infrastructure.
7: The six-month trial

0: began in January.
1: The New South Wales Office of Local Government says it can't accept a request from Kiama Council to delay an upcoming by-election. It was due to happen in August to replace Councillor Mike Keynes, who resigned last month. Councillors this week unanimously voted to request that the by-election be postponed because it would cost $200,000 in ratepayer funds. In a statement, an OLG spokesperson said Council's request could only be considered if it was made 18 months before a local government election, which is currently set for September 2028. There are calls for National Cabinet to harmonise ambulance billing nationally as consumers get hit with bill shocks around the country. Alison Brainley reports.
2: Ambulance billing varies widely nationally, with Queensland and Tasmania making it free for residents and other states having a maze of discounts and carve-outs. Private health insurance coverage also varies between policies, and some don't cover those treated at the scene. Consumers Health Forum of Australia Chief Executive Elizabeth Devaney says too many patients are getting surprise bills.
3: Well, we'd love to see National Cabinet tackle this and agree to have some kind of uniformity across the country.
2: The federal government declined to comment.
1: And the New South Wales National Parks Association has welcomed the state government's decision to expand the boundary of Australia's oldest national park in Illawarra's north. Nearly 6 hectares of bushland has this week been handed over to the National Parks and Wildlife Service to bring it under the environmental protection of the Royal National Park and secure a key missing link for the Great Southern Walk. The association's Graham Burgess says it will provide direct access between South Sydney and Wollongong, linking Lawrence Hargrave Drive, Stanmore Park Beach and Bald Hill Lookout.
4: We like to see additions to our national parks and the Royal in particular. So this has been something that's been in process for the last couple of years, and we've got the point now where obviously it's been rubber stamped and been gazetted. So we're certainly pleased to see that.
1: To the local weather forecast now. It's a partly cloudy day ahead today. Helensburgh atop of 16 degrees, 18 degrees today in Wollongong, 11 degrees in Barrel, 17 in Kiama and Berry, and atop of 16 degrees today in Nowra and Ulladulla. 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
7: Hello and good morning. Plenty coming your way here on ABC Illawarra on this Friday morning, Friday the 3rd of July. In just a moment, we'll talk about the government's decision to crack down on access to NANGs. So this is nitrous oxide, basically laughing gas. We'll hear from the Health Minister about the new changes, what's come into force, what is coming into force, I should say, in November this year, and why the government's made this decision to restrict access to nitrous oxide canisters. And then we'll hear from one young man, the founder of No to NANGs, who knows only too well how dangerous this particular drug can be. Used recreationally by young people for a quick, intense high, but can quite easily lead to, as it did for Sam Bramman, addiction and psychosis. So that coming away in just a moment. We'll also hear from the Australian Transport Safety Bureau, the ATSB, about the results of their investigation into that dreadful, fatal light plane crash at Shell Harbour Airport last year. Andrew Connors, his wife Julianne, and their friend Colin McLaughlin all killed on the 11th of October when the plane they were flying in took off, dipped to the left, hit the tarmac and caught on fire. Andrew and Julianne Connors, very well known in not just the aviation world, but in our community as well, and their friend Colin McLaughlin, an absolute tragedy, and now the ATSB has revealed its findings into what they think went wrong. That's coming up before 8 o'clock this morning. You heard a little there of the weather from Charles, so just be aware of the fact that there is a severe weather warning out for particularly the southern parts of our region, but it does include Nowra today for potentially severe and damaging winds. It's going to be windy everywhere regardless, but particularly those areas around Nowra, Nerriga, Braidwood, really, really windy. And we've heard from some of you today that that's already started. So some westerly winds today, windy on the coastal waters as well, and then some showers picking up by the time we hit Sunday morning, very cold, a frosty morning on Sunday, cold maximum temperatures and plenty of shower activity as well across Sunday and Monday. Let's take a quick look at the traffic as well. traffic. And I think things were looking pretty good. There was that car crash at Maroolan, but it's not causing any issues on the Hume Highway closer to home, as is pretty typical of a Friday. A lot of you are staying home, catching public transport? I think not, but a lot of you probably staying home. Just be aware of the fact if you don't have school-aged children, school holidays kick off. Today's the last day of school, so you might see more traffic in our holiday hotspots over the weekend as well. If you would like to join the conversation this morning, I would love to hear from you. 1300 973 300.
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6: you're with Melinda James on ABC Illawarra.
7: Well, as you've been hearing in the news this morning, businesses will no longer be able to sell nitrous oxide canisters to anyone under the age of 18 or in large quantities to adults under these new rules that have been created by the state government. The crackdown comes amid concerns that bulbs, or known colloquially as nangs or laughing gas, are being used recreationally as an inhalant and can have some pretty serious consequences. Health Minister Ryan Park joins me now. Ryan Park, good morning.
0: Good morning.
7: Look, some say this is a change that's been long, long needed, that not many kids were out there buying some nitrous oxide canisters for cooking purposes. What have you heard? What sort of stories have you heard about why this is necessary?
0: I mean, I think one of the strongest advocates has been Sam Brennan, who I think you're going to have on soon. I've had an opportunity to meet with him on a number of occasions, and his story is both heartbreaking and inspiring. Heartbreaking in terms of the speed upon which he was hooked and experienced psychosis and other impacts, but really inspiring in the way that he's led a campaign and engaged with people like me and legislators and the community more broadly and health professionals to really highlight A, how fast he was hooked on this product, and B, the damage that it could have led and did do to him over an extended period of time. And that's why we've made a decision to crack down on these products, restrict supply to those over 18, restrict the size and the amount that you can supply and the time upon which it can be supplied to. So I never pretend that a piece of legislation in a parliament solves every problem, and this won't either, but we hope it goes a long way to trying to reduce the harm caused by these products when they're misused.
7: So what will the laws in November prevent people from doing?
0: Yeah, essentially in retail setting, the bulbs, they contain about 8 to 10 grams of the gas, often known as the nangs. They'll be limited to a total of 250 grams per day per customer, and the larger cylinders and canisters, they're the ones that can contain anything up to around 600 grams, will be completely banned, as will purchasing the product for any of those people under the age of 18. And we'll also be, as I said earlier, cracking down on same-day delivery and supply, and also restricting the hours with which people can supply it. So sales won't be available before 5 a.m. in the morning and after 10 p.m. And we'll combine this legislation with an educative program that Sam is helping us roll out across New South Wales Health, and engaging with him and others to really try and get the message out to young people of the potential harms these products can cause when misused.
7: So the focus on young people targeting these under 18-year-olds, is that because you understand they're the main users of this, or is it particularly damaging to developing brains? I don't know.
0: Yeah, I mean, combination. I mean, we don't want young people hooked on this product. Sam's experience said how quickly he became hooked to the point where, he was experiencing psychosis and other severe issues, and we don't want that. Certainly, we know that this is an issue for younger people. We know that this is a product that is misused by younger people. We want to try and restrict that use and make sure that we can reduce the harm caused by that misuse on young people. So our focus is young people, but obviously we're sending a clear message to the community through the education campaign that when misused properly, or when not used properly, these are very harmful products.
7: As you said, making something illegal, as we've seen with, drugs throughout time, doesn't always get rid of the problem completely. But in some instances, it will be tough to enforce. They can be bought in bulk online because, as you said, they are used in cooking and that sort of thing. So it will be a tough thing to police in some instances, won't it?
0: Yeah, we're not pretending, Mel, that this is going to solve every problem. And I've been around parliaments for a long time. I've never been someone who says a piece of legislation stops someone doing the wrong thing. Doesn't happen on our road. roads every day doesn't happen on when people do the wrong thing in relation to other products such as alcohol or cigarettes or illegal tobacco. But what we're trying to do here is, A, make it the sales of these restrictor tighten up so that legislation is informing what businesses can do. We hope that the vast majority of good businesses who do the right thing will cooperate and help us with this. And then we're going to use people like Sam's story to tell a story about how problematic this misuse can be. And that's where we really hope to see the difference for young people.
7: Yeah, well, let's hear Sam's story. Ryan Park, Health Minister, thank you very much for your time.
0: Thanks for having us.
7: So that's the New South Wales Health Minister, of course, and the member for Kira, Ryan Park. Let's say g'day to Sam now. Sam, you were listening there. Inspiring, he called you, the Health Minister.
8: Yeah, that's awesome to hear. Ryan, he's a legend. He's a really good bloke and he's helped me. Him and his team has helped and worked with me. And, they've been a great help.
7: Well, I think he'd probably say the same about you. You're a great bloke. So, Sam, do you mind going back and just telling us your story? I know you've been pretty open about it in the past, but a lot of people listening might be going, I don't even really know what these things are. We've heard about them or whatever. But what happened to you?
8: Yeah, so in 2023, when I was 19 years old, I tried a nitrous oxide bulb at a party. And within 6 months, I was travelling to different tobacconists every day, purchasing them, doing them alone, inhaling them. And 6 months in, I was in a drug-induced psychosis. I drove from my home in Sydney all the way to the Gold Coast, and I was completely out of my mind. My parents, luckily, they flew up and took me to the hospital, and I spent 2 months in a psychiatric hospital and then another year and a half at home recovering. So it was a very quick addiction and a very long recovery. And during this recovery phase, I had my idea of the No to NANGs initiative, where my two main goals would be raising awareness around nitrous oxide and also calling on the government to implement a law reform so they're not easy to access at tobacconists and online delivery sites.
7: Yeah, okay. So you were 19 when you first tried it. So you wouldn't have been, had your access restricted, I guess, under these new laws. But I'm just wondering, what was the talk around NANGs? If you tried them for the first time when you were 19, what did people say? What does it do for you? Is it kind of something that's at parties all over the place?
8: Mm. Yeah, so it's labelled as a party drug, and the high only lasts for about 30 seconds to a minute, so it's very fleeting. And, it's often labelled as harmless, and I was under the impression it was just, a bit of fun and then you'd be back to normal. So as a young person, a risk taker, I tried it and quickly became very hooked. My goal of the No to NANGs initiative is to help stop people from going down a similar path that I did. I think it's working. I've raised a lot of awareness and education around it. And, now there's a law reform and I can't believe it. I'm pinching myself. I can't believe that I've helped shape the law, really.
7: Well, clearly you have. That's what the Health Minister said. It was you, your advocacy, and you shaping this whole thing. And so I'm just wondering, Sam, for you, was it like your regular use of NANGs? Did it kind of just flick a switch in your head and put you into psychosis and then that was difficult to get out of?
8: Yeah, so I remember everything really well. It's not like I woke up and I can't remember anything. Like, I remember it well. And in a way, it was my mind was completely flipped, and I was thinking opposite. It's really hard to explain, but I was thinking in like a non-humane type way, non-rational type way. And my parents noticed it very fast. I couldn't notice it at all. It was pretty scary being in a psychiatric hospital, being heavily medicated.
7: Absolutely.
8: Took a while to get back.
7: Absolutely. Well, as Ryan Park said, your story is both heartbreaking and inspiring. Look at you now, Sam. And he said not only have you helped to devise this law and talked it through, but now you're going to help sort of sell it and get out and campaign for it. Is that right?
8: Yeah. So I hope to travel to different schools across New South Wales and then eventually Australia, and also include a running aspect around it, so running with the students around the Oval or something like that, because I did a run from Sydney to Canberra recently, and I ended up at Parliament House, and that was a part of my No to NANGs run, and it was the best time of my life doing that run. My family was a support crew, And yeah, I think I inspired a lot of people with that.
7: Well, good on you, Sam. We probably have saved a lot of people now through your work and your own experience. And yeah, truly.

0: inspiring. Good on you, Sam. Thank you very much.
1: Thank you so much, Mel. Have a good day.
0: Yeah, you too. That's Sam Bramman, who is founder of No to Nangs and is going to continue selling this law. So something that a lot of people thought was pretty harmless is not. So these restrictions on Nangs coming into force in November. Up next, we're going to learn about the cause of that dreadful crash that killed three people at Shell Harbour Airport in October last year. That's next.

0: Dusty Springfield, of course, son of a preacher man. Look, just briefly, if you were listening yesterday morning, do you remember we spoke to the mayor of Kiama, Cameron McDonald, about Kiama Council Orr's unanimous decision to write to the local government minister to say, please don't make us hold a by-election. It's going to cost us $200,000 and we're hoping to save every penny. Can you just let us continue with eight councillors until the next local government election in 2028? Well, the minister has sort of said no. So the minister's office in a statement said that they have not yet received that request from Kiama Council to dispense with a by-election. However, under the Local Government Act, any such request from a council can only be considered by the minister if the vacancy occurred within 18 months of the next local government election. So that's due in September 2028. So Kiama Council has kind of missed that window by just a couple of months. So it looks likely that, yes, good folk of Kiama in the Kiama LGA, you will be going to the polls in August. Anyone who's thinking of running for Kiama Council, I'd love to hear from you. Give us a call, 1300 973 300.
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0: It's coming up to 8 minutes away from 8 o'clock on this Friday morning. Australia's peak aviation safety bureau investigating a fatal light plane crash at Shell Harbour Airport last year says an unexplained mechanical failure is to blame. Pilot Andrew Connors, his wife Julianne, their friend Colin McLaughlin were all killed on October the 11th when the plane they were flying in took off, then dipped to the left about 50 feet into the air, hit the tarmac and caught on fire. Angus Mitchell's from the Australian Transport Safety Bureau, the ATSB, and he told our reporter Brooke Chandler that the aircraft's horizontal stabilator, which provides pitch control, did not lower to the correct position after takeoff. And that's what led to the crash.
3: Today we've released our final report. Now, this was an accident involving three personnel. There was a pilot and two passengers who were on board a Piper Cherokee aircraft. And tragically, they were fatally injured last year in October when the plane collided with terrain very soon after takeoff. So what we do know is the aircraft was departing for a planned private flight to Bathurst, and it's around when, after a ground roll of around 400 metres, it got airborne. It pitched up quite abruptly, yawed left, and then ultimately came down, lost lift, so it went into a stall condition and collided just on the intersection of the two runways there. And tragically, the three people on board were fatally injured. So today marks the final report, which gives a little bit of detail around what we know occurred. But unfortunately, and in very few cases this can occur, we don't have all of the answers as to why it occurred. But we do know the mechanics of what went wrong and the impact that that had on the flight, but not all the answers as to why, in this case, what's called a horizontal pitch stabilator, why that was in the nose-up deflection for the entire flight, which meant that it went into stall conditions.
4: So talk me through what that part of the plane does and what it should have done once the plane was basically in the air.
3: So what we've used, a lot of the evidence that we've gathered here comes from CCTV footage and witness photographs, which we did get a number of them, of this particular flight. And what it shows is the horizontal stabilator, and that's the mechanism at the rear, at the tail of the aircraft, and that provides pitch control. So essentially that's what, you know, gets the air flowing across the top of that, is what gives, or is part of what brings the nose up and helps give lift to the plane. So we know that it moved to what we describe as a full or a near full nose up position. Now, it certainly will, in a normal operation, it will give some pitch to bring the nose up. But if it's in too high a nose up position, then what it does is there's just not enough power to keep the aircraft climbing at that attitude. And that's what's happened in this case here. So look, despite our best efforts, there just wasn't sufficient evidence available to us to make a finding as to what caused this sustained pitch up of the stabilator. well beyond what would be a normal control input required for takeoff and for climb. So we know this is what occurred. What we don't know is why it was in that position for that very short flight.
4: So it should have, its angle should have come back down to allow the plane to continue to climb into the air. Is that correct?
3: That's correct. So planes, different aircraft will have different rates of climb and be able to climb at certain, I guess, angles. If that sustained nose-up deflection is for too long or too great, the plane simply just won't have enough power to keep climbing at that rate. And once that hasn't got that power, then it no longer is generating lift on the wings, and that's when you go into stall condition. So whilst, yes, that stabilator will give a little bit of pitch to start bringing the nose up, we found that it was in that full position, and that was certainly too much to sustain flight for this aircraft. And as I said, we know that this occurred. We just don't know why it was in that position, despite going through a number of the, I guess, the normal culprits that we would expect potentially could have affected it. We didn't find any evidence to support them.
4: Interesting. What would you... Can you give an example of a normal culprit?
3: Well, some of the things that we will look for is any pre-accident defects in the control system. Now, keeping in mind that there was a substantive fire, post-impact fire as well, but we certainly couldn't identify anything that would fit within that pre-accident defect. We also looked at things like the pilot or the control seats sliding backwards, because we know that that has been something in the past. If you're hanging on to the, to the yoke and your seat slides backwards, you can inadvertently pull that back and keep that, particularly if you're under power. We found that they were locked in where we would expect them to be locked in. We looked at things like medical episodes, and there was no evidence to suggest that that was part of it. We also look at things like an animal strike or an environmental impacts, and we found no evidence of that. Other things that we look at in this type of scenario are things like, was everything secured inside the cabin there? Baggage compartment doors appear to be correctly secured. So they're all the things.

0: have impacted a pilot or the controls, but there was no evidence in this particular accident that any of those came into play. So look, this is, you know, very disappointingly, one of those investigations where we know what occurred, we just don't have all the answers as to why it occurred.
1: That's Angus Mitchell from the Australian Transport Safety Bureau speaking to our reporter, Brooke Chandler.
2: Young people are the lifeblood of a thriving community.
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1: Yes, we've just got a minute or so before I leave you for today. Sailing into a lovely weekend and, of course, the game tomorrow morning, 4 a.m. Get up early and a weekend that we'll see things really cool off. So just don't forget there is a severe weather warning current for parts of our region. It does include Nowra, but otherwise it's largely the western and southern parts of the Illawarra Forecast District. So kind of towards Nerriga, between Nowra and Nerriga through to Braidwood, you are experiencing some damaging winds this morning. Pretty windy everywhere else as well, though. And we're looking at things really cooling off by the time we reach Sunday morning, with a frosty morning ahead on Sunday, cool days, and Sunday and Monday both seeing plenty of shower activity as well. Traffic-wise, on this Friday, not looking too bad. Just be aware of some school holiday traffic probably starting to pick up this afternoon as well. But on Fridays, always, hardly any cars on the road. It's so extraordinary ever since COVID. A little slow on the Northern Distributor, though, I do have to say, but otherwise on the motorway, you're getting a clear run travelling north if that's what you're up to this morning. Stay with us. Amy Duggan will be with you on your radios from 8:30. Have a wonderful weekend. I'll chat to you on Monday.
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7: It's 8 o'clock. Good morning. Tony Matthews with ABC News. Prime Minister Anthony Albanese says Labor's reforms around gambling ads go further than the Murphy report, despite the reforms lacking support from other parties and backbenchers. The legislation that was introduced to Parliament yesterday to restrict gambling ads has become the subject of an 8-week Senate inquiry. Mr Albanese says the reforms will be debated around August and September, but he hopes the legislation will be passed by the end of the year.
8: This has been worked through in a comprehensive way. It was only introduced yesterday morning. There was never any consideration of it passing. Yesterday in a day, that's not what happens. And there'll be an inquiry, which is absolutely fine.
7: The New South Wales Police Commissioner says four teenage boys could face significant penalties if they're convicted over a Sydney home invasion. A 23-year-old man's hand was cut off when the group allegedly broke into a family home at Greenacre last month. Three 17-year-olds and a 16-year-old will face a children's court today over the incident. Commissioner Mal Lanyon says it's disappointing to see young people involved in such serious crime.
9: It really does appear that they are neglecting the consequences of their actions and what may come behind it. The type of crime for which these four people we will allege were involved in are serious and carry really significant penalties. It is why we target them. We will not tolerate the type of violence, the type of lawlessness that we are seeing.
7: Private health insurance customers are being urged to check their ambulance coverage amid concern potential exclusions can lead to bill shock. Business reporter Alison Branley has the story.
10: Two states in Australia cover the cost of ambulances, but many don't or only make it free for select groups. Patients can take out private health insurance coverage, but they're being warned some policies exclude those treated at the scene. Medico-legal expert Margaret Foe says case law also means insurers can't cover transport when a patient has already died.
11: And it's a real gap, and we really need to do better to help patients understand what it is they're buying when they buy health insurance.
10: Health insurers say they can legally only cover patients deemed by ambulance services to be an emergency.
7: Indonesian officials say they're working to verify reports that a Papuan rebel group has killed an American pilot. Indonesia correspondent Tim Swanston reports.
12: In a statement, West Papua Liberation Army spokesman Sebi Sumbom said the group's fighters in the remote Highland Papua province shot dead an American pilot and burned the aircraft he was flying. A task force run by Indonesia's police and military said it was working to verify the reports. Sebi Sumbom said the pilot had violated the separatist group's ultimatum, banning flights into areas it considered operational zones. He said the shooting of the pilot was a message to the United States to pay for the mistake of failing to address the root causes of the conflict in Papua. The group has urged the UN to open negotiations with the Indonesian government to resolve the decades-long conflict.
7: Drivers heading north through the central coast are being told to expect delays due to a truck crash. Two trucks have collided on the M1 just past Wiseman's Ferry Road. Three of the motorway's four northbound lanes are closed. Transport officials say the salvage and clean-up operation is expected to take some time. Egypt captain Mo Salah appears set to play when his side meets Australia in the Soccer World Cup round of 32. Tom Wilde reports.
13: Salah completed some light training with teammates this morning as he continues his recovery from a hamstring injury suffered during Egypt's 1-1 draw with Iran. Egypt says the former Liverpool player will be given until late Friday morning local time to prove his fitness, but could be used as a substitute. In the completed game today, Spain was far too good for Austria, cruising to a 3-0 win in Los Angeles. Spain will face either Cristiano Ronaldo's Portugal or Luka Modric's Croatia in the round of 16. Tom Wilde, ABC Sport, Dallas.
7: And in the AFL, Brisbane has beaten Geelong by 22 points at Cardinia Park. The Lions led all the way, restricting the Cats to just one goal in the first quarter while they booted eight. It's Brisbane's fourth win in a row and 10th for the season. To the weather, scattered showers on the southern slopes and adjacent ranges with snow falling on the southern ranges above 1,000 metres. Isolated showers about northern and central ranges, the adjacent western slopes and across the southern inland plains. A mostly sunny day for Sydney and a top of 19 degrees. It's 8:05.
14: Good morning and welcome to AM. I'm Barbara Miller coming to you from Gadigal Land in Sydney. On today's program, ambulance bill shocks. Advocates call for the government to crack down on inconsistencies in how consumers are charged. And World Cup fever, from pubs to backyards, how we're celebrating the Socceroos on the global stage.
15: It's so beautiful to see how people come together. You see people in their flags on the street, but it doesn't feel intimidating or funny. It's just fun. It's joyous.
14: But first, there's been a moment of pure joy in Venezuela, more than a week after devastating twin earthquakes. A day after a three-year-old boy was pulled alive from a collapsed building, today a man has been freed from the rubble of a seven-story structure. For rescuers who are dealing with so much death and destruction, the recovery of another survivor so long after the quakes has been welcomed as coming against all odds. Nick Grimm reports.
16: Entombed for more than a week inside Venezuela's quake devastation, rescuers had given survivor security guard Hernan Alberto Gilflores little hope of survival.
17: You know, I will tell you, with the amount of debris that was there, the only thing I can say for him surviving, it was a miracle.
16: Chief Manny Sampang from the Los Angeles County Fire Department is a task force leader of one of seven international rescue teams that worked around the clock assisting with the operation. He was there as the 43-year-old security guard was pulled from what remained of his security booth inside an underground parking garage, two levels below the collapsed building. He's speaking here to the BBC.
17: He actually had a void space surrounding him, so he didn't have any direct injuries. So what had occurred is the structure above him, which was a residential apartment complex, had collapsed directly above his booth. It was the most comprehensive, difficult, precarious rescue that we have ever accomplished. Because this debris fell upon him and was being supported basically by the debris itself. So we had to very meticulously and methodically tunnel through the debris in order to keep the debris pile stable to prevent any further collapse.
16: A member of the Chilean rescue team, Ezekiel

0: Ezequiel Guiado describes here the complex operation to retrieve the survivor.
1: It was difficult to locate the person because we could only hear voices. But our technical search team was able to triangulate the location using equipment such as sonar, which works similarly to submarine sonar. By placing the equipment in different locations and taking measurements, we were able to triangulate the area and determine an approximate location where the person was trapped. We managed to dig a tunnel, and through that tunnel, we

0: to dig a tunnel, and through that tunnel, we reached the exact spot where the person was trapped.
1: And for Hernán Alberto Gil Flores' wife, Guspimar González, the rescue ends days of not knowing what had happened to her husband.
2: First, there were days of sadness, pain and desperation because they couldn't find him. I didn't know if he was alive or dead, if he was injured or if they took him to a hospital. But when I realised he was alive, it was like a ray of light in the darkness.
1: We said we were never going to leave him, says Costa Rican Red Cross rescuer Minya Quiado. People told us we were crazy to keep trying, but we were never going to leave him there. The rescue providing a moment of hope too for those searching for other loved ones amid the country's earthquake devastation. But as the chances of survival for others fades, the focus for authorities there is turning increasingly towards recovery of the dead and meeting the medical needs of those still alive. Well, over 2,000 people have been confirmed to have been killed in the disaster, but tens of thousands are still missing.
3: That report from Nick Grimm and Bridget Fitzgerald. Iran's 86-year-old supreme leader was killed on the very first day of the US and Israeli war on February the 28th. Now, talks to achieve a lasting peace have been put on hold as Tehran prepares an elaborate farewell for Ayatollah Ali Khamenei. Multiple days of funeral events kick off tomorrow. The ABC's Karishma Vyas is in Istanbul on her way to Iran.
4: For 2 days, the 4th and the 5th, people will be able to come and pay their respects to the former supreme leader at the Grand Masala in Tehran. Authorities there have told us that there will be some 15 million people who will come for that event. And then on Monday, there will be a procession where the body, or at least what remains of the body of Ali Khamenei, will be taken from the Grand Masala through Tehran on an 11-kilometre stretch to the Azad, or the Freedom Monument, in the centre of the city. Now, Tehran is not the only city that will be marking this funeral procession. There will also be events held in the religiously significant city of Qom. And then finally, on the 9th of July, the former supreme leader will be buried in Mashhad, the city he was born in.
3: I guess this is a massive show of strength as well for the Iranian regime. Is there any word yet on whether the late Ayatollah's son, the new leader, Mojtaba Khamenei, might finally be seen?
4: Yes, there was just word today that, in fact, his representatives told Indian officials that he will not be attending. And they said this was because of security concerns. Of course, he was in the compound on the 28th of February when a joint operation by Israel and the United States killed the former supreme leader. And it's believed that he was very severely injured. Now, since then, he's released statements periodically, you know, talking about these peace negotiations, about the memorandum of understanding, taking quite a strong position against the United States and Israel. But nobody has seen or heard from him. So certainly there's a lot of speculation about what his status is, whether in fact he is alive. And as you mentioned, this is going to be a show of force put on by the regime. The people that will be attending are expected to be strong supporters, religiously backed supporters of the regime. But of course, the majority of Iranians did not support Ali Khamenei's position and also his stance in terms of his treatment of protesters, his treatment of critics. And so as much as it'll be interesting to see who's there, it'll be equally interesting to note who doesn't make it out.
3: But the idea that we might see protests, that seems far-fetched, doesn't it? The danger for people to go out on the streets and protest, particularly at this time, would be too great.
4: It would certainly be a huge risk, and that's because security forces will be out in absolute strength. They do not want anything going wrong. They have invited the world's media. You know, previously it has been quite difficult for us to get into Iran to report during the war as well as during the protests. It was simply impossible in December and January. However, in the lead up to this funeral, the Iranian government

0: in fact, reached out to foreign journalists to invite them to get accreditation to attend. So they are very confident of presenting a united front. And so they will be very careful to make sure that there isn't anything that opposes or contradicts that.
1: That's the ABC's Karishma Vyas. Thanks for being with me on AM. It's 13 minutes past 8. Anti-gambling advocates are hopeful a lengthy inquiry into the federal government's legislation to restrict advertising will put more pressure on Labor to strengthen the laws. As Parliament rose for a five-week winter break yesterday, the bill was sent to an eight-week Senate inquiry, with the Greens, Crossbench and Coalition demanding more scrutiny. Here's political reporter Pablo Vinales.
2: Anna Bardsley was addicted to poker machines for a decade. The financial losses are hard for her to quantify, but she says the personal toll has been the hardest.
3: As far as how much money I lost, I have no idea because there's no way to track how much you lose on poker machines. But it was thousands and thousands and thousands of dollars more than I meant to spend. The time I lost and the part of myself I lost is the biggest loss of all. It leaves you feeling like a completely useless human being.
2: She recovered from her addiction more than 15 years ago and has since watched problem gambling in Australia evolve, with advertising not just on TV and radio, but increasingly online and on social media.
3: The way that gambling is promoted in Australia is a safe and a fun pastime, if you like. It's not accurate, it's not true, it's a serious adult problem.
2: As federal parliament rose for a five-week winter break yesterday, Labor's long-awaited bill to restrict gambling advertising was sent to a Senate inquiry. It proposed a limit of 3 TV ads per hour between 6 a.m. and 8:30 p.m., none during live sports in those hours, and online ads blocked for under 18s with an opt-out for adults. The government also wants to stop influencers, regardless of the size of their following, and sports personalities from promoting gambling online. In Question Time, the Prime Minister touted the reform.
4: This is good reform. This is a major step forward, and the Parliament should vote for it. If they don't, then you do have the option of the status quo. We have taken the strongest possible action that any government has taken in history.
2: But not strong enough for the Greens and Independents. Independent MP Allegra Spender.
5: The Prime Minister seems to not see this as significant an issue as the country does. And I think this, you know, he's in this instance, he's really out of touch with, I think, what community sentiment is.
2: She says the bill is far from the recommendations of a review led by the late Labor MP Peter Murphy. It called for a complete phased-in ban of gambling advertising.
5: This is just another partial ban. I think that it's really missing the opportunity to do something significantly better.
2: The Coalition once more time. Jane Hume is the Deputy Liberal Leader and thinks the bill being sent to an eight-week inquiry will provide the chance to get it right.
6: If there should be changes, if there should be, particularly with online gambling apps, opportunities to opt in rather than opt out, those sorts of integrity measures that you can put around gambling, I think that this is the opportunity to flesh that out.
2: As the laws face more scrutiny, Anna Bardsley has this message.
3: It's a chance to do something and leave an amazing legacy behind. Be the government, be the politicians that said, look what we did, instead of look what we didn't do.
1: That report by Pablo Vinales and Oliver Gordon. Health advocates are calling for national cabinet to tackle massive inconsistencies in ambulance billing across the country. They say the system is unnecessarily complex, with patients getting regular bill shocks and private health insurance not always picking up the tab. Here's Alison Branley.
7: Lynn Conder was overseas when her husband Dave died at home unexpectedly in 2016.
8: He was a very simple, kind, beautiful soul.
7: The macadamia farmer had died in his sleep from a suspected heart attack. A neighbour called an ambulance. After the funeral, another shock awaited Lynn while dealing with his complex estate. A $600 bill for the ambulance.
8: Like, everyone just wanted their money, money, money. There was no compassion.
7: Their private health insurer, Bupa, initially refused the claim. Medico-legal expert Dr. Margaret Foe says the brutal reality is it was perfectly legal because of a long-standing legal precedent.
9: Basically what it means is when you die, your private health insurance dies with you.
7: Sometimes the coroner collects those who've died, but in regional areas it can fall to ambulance services, with the bill paid for by the person's estate. Consumers Health Forum of Australia Chief Executive Elizabeth Devaney says they've heard of other cases like this as well.
10: Yeah, we have occasionally heard similar stories where somebody has died and then a bill arrives.
7: Public ambulance costs for emergencies vary widely across Australia. It's free for residents in states like Queensland and Tasmania, but not visitors. While other states have a maze of fee exemptions for people ranging from veterans to victims of crime. Some states have reciprocal arrangements with other states, while some have subscription schemes. It means private health insurance coverage also varies to avoid double dipping. Customers in states with free ambulance can also forget to add it to their policy when they move interstate. Dr. Margaret Foe again.
9: It's a real gap, and we really need to do better to help patients understand what it is they're buying when they buy health insurance.
7: Health Minister Mark Butler declined to comment, his office saying it was a matter for the states. But the Consumers Health Forum's Elizabeth Devaney is calling for National Cabinet to harmonise public and private ambulance coverage.
10: It's unnecessarily complex. There's bill shock. So people call an ambulance because they're injured and then discover later on there's a very big bill. We also have people who don't call an ambulance because they're worried about the cost.
7: It took 6 months, but Lynn's insurer Bupa eventually paid the claim. Bupa says it's only required to pay such a claim when ambulance services deem a call out an emergency. A spokesperson says they recognise getting such a bill could be upsetting and they paid it out of goodwill. For Lynn, it's still an outrage after years of paying premiums.
8: This business of having to pick through fine print to look for something that you don't even know what you're looking for is ridiculous, and we know it's done on purpose.
1: That report by Alison Branley. A prominent anti-abortion campaigner appears to have breached tough new political funding laws. An ABC investigation has found Joanna Howe may have failed to disclose tens of thousands of dollars in political spending during South Australia's election in March. She says she's received legal advice that she's in the clear. Ms Howe won national attention recently when her pro-life agenda gained the backing of One Nation's Barnaby Joyce. Here's National Regional Health reporter Lucy Barber.
11: It's 2 days before the South Australian election, and anti-abortion campaigner Joanna Howe is at ALP candidate Nat Cook's pre-poll booth in Adelaide.
12: So, Nat, you were to passionately...
13: I will call the police now.
12: No, I just want to ask you a question. I'm not...
13: You're harassing me.
12: I just want
11: With
12: to
11: her 15-year-old daughter in tow, filming her every move, Ms Howe is trying to interview Ms Cook about her stance on abortion. Nat Cook does not want to be interviewed, but Joanna Howe makes sure her daughter keeps filming.
12: Can I have some assistance out here, please?
13: There were two bills
12: for the police
13: that were...
11: Eventually, the police are called and Ms Howe is moved on. Later that day, she turns her video into a political attack ad and posts it to Facebook and Instagram, urging voters to put One Nation first and Labor and the Greens last. Those social media posts have been viewed more than 800,000 times. Nat Cook wants them investigated as a potential breach of election campaign financing.
14: This is 100% a political attack job.
11: Joanna Howe paid to boost dozens of ads across her social media platforms during the South Australian election after registering as a third party. A third party is not a politician or a political party. It's anyone who intends to spend a certain amount of money trying to influence votes. The requirement to register is part of new South Australian laws designed to improve transparency in campaign funding. Anthony Wheely heads up the Centre for Public Integrity.
15: We need to know the details of what they're expending. Otherwise, the whole idea idea of curbing the undue influence of money in politics is thwarted.
11: If a third party spends more than $5,000, it must declare that spending to the Electoral Commission. Joanna Howe spent more than $200,000 on Meta ads during the election's official disclosure period. But when Ms. Howe filed her disclosure, she declared she'd spent $0. She's told the ABC she received legal advice that she's complied with the law, but Anthony Whealy isn't so sure.
15: It seems that there is a significant discrepancy here, and I think it warrants investigation.
11: Nat Cook says this style of campaigning has become harmful.
14: My own social media was the subject of hundreds and hundreds of comments, really nasty, awful personal attacks about me, my family, my deceased son.
11: The ABC asked Ms. Howe if she received donations she did not declare. In a phone interview, she said,
16: "But Lucy, it's none of your business. It's so crazy because you guys call us the cookers, but I really think based on these questions, you're down that like dark web of..."
11: So you're not willing to answer that question.
16: You're down the dark web of Reddit conspiracy theories. That's where you are. Now, Lucy, we collect donations every day of the damn week.
11: The Electoral Commission told the ABC it's currently reviewing all expenditure returns and will investigate any complaints.
1: Lucy Barber and Andy Burns with that story. Now to New York City, where the American version of a royal wedding is about to take place. Maybe. Taylor Swift and Travis Kelce, yes, the most famous pop star in the world, and the Kansas City Chiefs NFL superstar, are expected to tie the knot at Madison Square Garden this weekend. Unless they already have. North America correspondent Lauren Day is following developments in Manhattan.
17: Well, Barb, this has been a really hotly anticipated wedding, very closely guarded secret, a real cloak and dagger type operation. We still don't even know if it is happening today at Madison Square Garden, but we do suspect that. We've seen so many police around the area, hundreds of NYPD officers around the streets near Madison Square Garden. I asked one of them if this had to do with Taylor Swift, and she just said, "Yes," with a sly smile. There are lots of streets closed around the venue, and we did see a kind of tent structure being constructed around one of the entrances. So something big is happening. Is it Taylor Swift's wedding? I don't know. But a lot of media outlets are reporting that, yes, this two-day extravaganza is about to kick off in just a number of hours with a small, intimate 100-person rehearsal dinner. And then tomorrow will be the main event with 1,000 guests, possible stage performances. We're not sure who that might be, given Taylor Swift's wide array of celebrity friends. It could be anyone, but rumoured is Stevie Nicks could be performing. We will soon find out. That's expected to begin tomorrow at around 4 o'clock local time with a cocktail hour and then the wedding and reception after that. That is, if this is not all one big elaborate ruse.
1: Lauren, I imagine there's a lot of media out there who didn't quite get an invite, as well as a lot of the public, I'm sure. What's the vibe out there?
17: It's really buzzing. I mean, as I mentioned, it is disgustingly hot in New York, and anyone who's been to this city knows that a 38 degree in New York is painful, but people are still coming out. We've spoken to a few people outside the venue who have been waiting for hours to catch a glimpse. They may not see anything from where they are, but they don't mind because this to them is the fairy tale ending that they and she have been waiting for. They've followed her career for two decades now through all the ups and downs of her relationship. So this is really the fairy tale wedding that they are expecting.
1: Lauren Day, and speculation is reaching fever pitch now, with some US media reporting the couple have already wed at a private ceremony. Well, are you going to set your alarm or just stay up all night? I'm talking, of course, about the Socceroos' very early kickoff against Egypt. Beyond the major live sites, this World Cup has seen neighbourhood pubs and cafes transformed into viewing parties for a whole host of games. Jeremy Story Carter has been taking the pulse in Melbourne.
18: It's before dawn on a chilly Melbourne morning, but it feels closer to a Saturday night club party. Out the back of a Brunswick cafe, Melbourne's Ghanaian community has turned out in force for a World Cup watch party. The coffee machine is working overtime, so too a small projector beaming the match onto a brick wall. Zara Garbra wouldn't be anywhere else.
19: The theme of today is just unity, coming together and celebrating and yeah, just being a part of something bigger than yourself. And I think that's really important.
18: The 29-year-old Melburnian is of Ghanaian Italian heritage. She says the World Cup has seen a special energy coursing through the city.
19: And I think you can really feel that when you come into spaces like this that celebrate your identity, that celebrate culture, that celebrate where you're from. I think now more than ever it's important because I think, yeah, we can feel, I guess, a sense of change in the world right now.
18: A few suburbs over, Melbourne's small Brazilian community gathered to watch their beloved Seleção.
19: Oh!
18: I think Brazil might have just scored. That's Elba Chiliatin, one of the organisers responsible for bringing together hundreds of people for a special World Cup viewing party. Children wearing the bright yellow of Brazil's national team watched on enthralled in the action, with the match folded in as part of their usual language classes. For Miss Chiliatin, who moved to Australia in 1988, the moment fused together two of her great loves.
20: We are very proud to say we are Australian citizens. We were born in Brazil, but our home is Australia.
18: So what is it about the World Cup that sparks such passionate displays of public unity? It's a question Emeritus Professor from Western Sydney University, David Rowe, has long pondered.
21: At these great high holidays, as some called it, high holidays of sport, are also high holidays of the nation. This is one of the moments where you get perhaps a sense of this is what a nation feels like.
18: Back in Brunswick, Adjua Nkrumah had to duck back down the street to grab her drums.
22: It's so beautiful to see how people come together. You see people in their flags on the street, but it doesn't feel intimidating or funny. It's just fun. It's joyous.
1: Let's hope there's a lot more joy tomorrow morning. Jeremy Story Carter there. In finance, stocks on Wall Street are higher as the Dow Jones Industrial Average rose more than 1% to hit another record. Oil is up. The global benchmark Brent crude trading at $71.59 US a barrel. And the Aussie dollar is stronger. It's buying 69.2 US cents. AM's executive producer is Michael Edwards. Today's program was produced by Catherine Gregory, associate producer Barney Porter, and technical production by Kem White and Nick Drakoulis. Have a lovely weekend.
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24: Well, hello and good morning to Mornings here on ABC Illawarra 97.3. Yes, Amy Duggan with you this morning and plenty coming along your way. What are we talking about this morning? Well, is private health insurance still worth it? I mean, this year alone, premiums jumped 4.5% in April. The federal government now wants to trim the rebate for people over 65 and move some care from in-hospital to out-of-hospital. And that could cause, well, according to my next guest, thousands of people to drop their cover. What does that mean for you? Well, we are going to be joined by the CEO of the Private Healthcare Australia and get some insight on that very, very soon. Also, this half hour, NANGs, or nitrous oxide, is obviously in the headlines. There's been some big changes to the sale of nitrous oxide in New South Wales this morning. We're going to break that down, what it means, what the changes means, and if they're enough of a step in the right direction. After 9 o'clock, every July, Australia celebrates the oldest continuing culture on the planet during NAIDOC week. We are going to chat to some students at Taroji Public School who've been marking 50 years of NAIDOC and taking part in deepening their connections to Dharawal country and First Nations heritage. And we're also going to be joined by the founders of the National Braille Music Camp as they mark their 40th anniversary in the Southern Highlands. And if that's not enough for you, so spoilt for choice this weekend when it comes to sport. We're going to cover as much of it as we possibly can. We'll be talking Wallabies, we'll be talking Socceroos and NRLW as our Dragons women kick off this weekend. But before we get all of that, we better get you the news headlines this morning. Charles Rushforth joins us. Good morning.
25: Morning, Amy. A push by Kiama Council to delay an upcoming by-election has been squashed by the Office of Local Government on technical grounds. Brooke Chandler has more.
0: Personal reasons led Kiama councillor Mike Keynes to tender his resignation last month. A by-election to replace him was set for August 22 at an estimated cost of $200,000. With its finances under intense scrutiny, councillors voted unanimously this week to write to the Minister for Local Government, Ron Honig, to request the by-election be postponed. In a statement, a spokesperson from the Office of Local Government said the request could only be considered if the vacancy occurred within 18 months of the next local government elections, which are currently slated for September 2028.
2: Day 9 of the ICAC inquiry into the University of Wollongong has heard former Interim Vice Chancellor John Dewar accepted he wanted his appointment to create opportunities for consulting firm Quartermentha, where he was a partner.

0: Professor Dewar told the inquiry Chancellor Michael Still approached him about the role to help restore the university's finances and reset its culture. The hearing was told Professor Dewar proposed an arrangement that included Cornamentha supporting that work through the initial operations review. Under questioning, he agreed he wanted a benefit to accrue to Cornamentha from the arrangement. He also accepted that there was, quote, potential for, if not actual, then certainly perceived conflicts of interest. The inquiry continues. Citizen scientists across New South Wales are being urged to keep a lookout for pelicans this weekend as part of a national survey of the species. The Conservation of Australian Seabirds and Turtles is calling on registered participants to take part in the Peli Count on Sunday, where they count pelicans over a 15-minute period in a local area of where they're known to congregate. Survey coordinator Alicia Thompson says the results will help better understand the species population and their movements.
1: There's not actually a lot of data in regards to pelicans. Not only does it help us gain an understanding nationally, but it also helps us bring awareness to the local conservation, keeping an eye out if they're healthy, if they need rescue or recovery.
0: And marine engineers, spray painters and welders across the Shoalhaven have collaborated to build a public artwork for Sydney Harbour. The 23-metre high floating artwork by acclaimed Australian artist Michaela Dwyer was installed in Waterman's Cove at Barangaroo yesterday. 38 workers from Nowra Business Innovation Composites contributed to the project by building carbon fibre, fibreglass and steel components. Ms Dwyer says the Shoalhaven was an ideal location to build the artwork.
2: It's just a really great place to work. So I would come up from Melbourne as often as I could go and work in the factories because they're just good people,
3: really skilled, and also there's space there to work where, you know, you wouldn't find that kind of space in a city.
0: That's the latest, Amy. More news at midday.
4: Thank you very much, Charles. Great to have you on the show. And, of course, the headline is Tay-Tay and Travis, if you're into pop culture today. And it got me thinking about weddings because, I mean, theirs will be perfect, won't it? Like black tie, 1,000 people, everything will be managed down to the minute. But real weddings, things go wrong.
0: Yeah.
4: Always.
0: Yeah.
4: Always.
0: And that's a healthy thing, right? You know, a bit of...
4: No, I had a pretty random story happen to me on my wedding, which I'll share a little bit later on as I approach my 20th anniversary. But what about you? What is something that went wrong at either your wedding or a wedding you've been to?
0: Oh, man, my partner went to a wedding where her side of the family's from in Germany, and it was, you know, the Germans, like quite laissez-faire, smoking inside, that kind of thing. And it was, I think, the first dance or something, and the bride's wearing a beautiful white bridal dress, and it's beautiful. And then she bumps up against an auntie with a cigarette, and the whole dress went up, and
4: she caught on fire.
0: And it started off as this, like, you know, a bit of smoke, and then it turned into this like awful, horrible thing, and the whole wedding had to get shut down. She was okay, luckily, but yeah, it quite literally ended the wedding.
4: Gosh.
0: So whenever, you know, I think about things that go wrong at weddings, maybe run out of oysters, or, you know, the lighting's not right, or it's too windy. It could always be worse, folks.
4: It could always be on fire.
0: Yeah.
4: Brings a whole new meaning. Charles, thanks so much for sharing and for the news headlines.
0: Cheers,
4: today.
0: Amy.
4: Of course, back at 12 o'clock with another local news bulletin. And our headlines will be coming your way every hour and a half hour throughout the show this morning. Maybe you have a wedding moment or something that went hilariously wrong at your wedding. Join the conversation anytime today. The number 1300 973 300. I'd love to hear it. Or 0467 922 684. Hopefully it's not quite as dramatic as being set on fire. Mine had a lot to do with water, and I will share it with you a little later on this morning. That is the number if you want to talk about weddings and what went wrong, or, of course, if you want to talk about any of our stories this morning. Right now, though, let's get a check of the weather for you.
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4: The forecast for today is for a partly cloudy day with a slight chance of a shower, most likely this morning. Damaging winds are possible in the south, 30 to 45 kilometres an hour. Temps between 11 and 17 across the region, although I'm going to burst that bubble because Goulburn's only getting to 9 with showers today. Braidwood, 10 with showers and windy. It'll be 16 in Nowra, sunny but windy. The same for Ulladulla, 16, sunny and windy. 11 degrees, and the wind wind will be gusting in Barrel and Wollongong, a top of 18 today. It was a cracker of a day yesterday. Tomorrow, sunny is the forecast across the region, with some overnight temperatures getting down to 5 and daytime between 12 and 17. And then on Sunday, some frost, of course, in the southern highlands, chance of showers near the coast, medium chance elsewhere, and winds south to southwesterly, with temperatures climbing between 9 and 15 degrees. So a little cooler than we've potentially seen over the past few days. Let's take a look at the traffic details for you next. Traffic. So across the region on our roads, everything looking good at the moment. The run into Sydney, the run up and down the Hume, up and down our the Princess Highway, looking good everywhere. I can't even really see any red on the map today. If you do see something out there on the roads that could help your fellow commuters, let us know. 1300 973 300 or 0467 922 684. We've got a caller come through. It is Alice. Good morning, Alice. How are you going?
6: Good morning, Amy. I love that call about the wedding dress.
4: Oh, yes. Tell me your wedding story.
6: Just reminded me when I was about 5 or 6, we went to a family wedding. Everyone was there milling around outside and inside, what have you. And one of my aunts had a very bouffant hair style, and somebody with a cigarette bumped into her. A hair caught fire because of the hairspray and God knows what else was on it. Anyway, one of the gentlemen, because we're in Darwin, remember, picked up a jug of beer and poured it all over her.
4: So she was literally on fire and doused with a jug of beer.
6: That's
4: I
6: right.
4: hope she's okay.
6: Oh, she was. She was okay. They put out the fire before it got near a scalp or anything like that. But, you know, they were wasted a jug of beer on her.
4: Oh, my goodness. Yes. Although, you know, I can see the use of it there. I hope she was in charge of the next shout. I bet she was.
6: She was standing with her back to them, so she didn't know what was happening. And because when all this happened, she let out this shriek, "What the hell?"
4: You know. Yes, I can imagine. Hey, anyway. Alice, thanks so much for sharing.
6: Thank you for the other one as well. Thank you. Bye. Have a good one.
4: That's Alice. We're all sharing our wedding disasters or crazy things that happen at weddings this morning, of course, with the news that Travis Kelce and Taylor Swift look likely, not 100% confirmed, but pretty confirmed, that they're getting married tonight or today. It is in the US. Let us know your wedding disaster stories, 1300 973 300 or 0467 922 684. You know, there's been some big changes to the sale of nitrous oxide in New South Wales this morning. We're going to break down what that means in around 30 seconds.
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12: ABC Illawarra Mornings with Amy Duggan.
4: Well, the New South Wales government has announced changes to the availability of nitrous oxide, or also known as NANGs. New South Wales Minister for Health and Illawarra and South Coast, Ryan Park, spoke to our breakfast program a little earlier about what the changes are.
13: Yeah, essentially in rooftop setting, the bulbs, they contain about 8 to 10 grams of the gas, often known as the NANGs. They'll be limited to a total of 250 grams per day per customer, and the larger cylinders and canisters, they're the ones that can contain anything up to around 600 grams will be completely banned, as will purchasing the product for any of those people under the age of 18. And we'll also be, as I said earlier, cracking down on same-day delivery and supply, and also restricting the hours with which people can supply it. So sales won't be available before 5 a.m. in the morning and after 10 p.m. And we'll combine this legislation with an educative program that Sam is helping us roll out across New South Wales Health, and engaging with him and others to really try and get the message out to young people of the potential harms these products can cause when misused.
4: That is the New South Wales Health Minister, Ryan Park, speaking about the new restrictions to nitrous oxide for retailers and suppliers. Well, Julianne Allen is a professor in mental health and addiction, Rural Health Research Institute at the Charles Sturt University. Good morning, Julianne.
14: Hi, Amy.
4: Do you welcome the changes the New South Wales government has made this morning?
14: Yeah, very pleased to see them. It's great that they're focusing on limiting the supply of nitrous oxide from retailers rather than looking at punishing people who use the drug.
9: Mm. It is still going to be accessible for people over the age of 18, though, but there are many kids under the age of 18 taking the drug.
14: Yeah, we don't know exact numbers. There's been very little research done on it, but anecdotally people will report, oh, I saw some kids, you know, they look like they're about 10 doing Nangs in the park or, you know, in the mall at the shops, those sorts of things. So we really need to know more about how people are using it and how many people are using it.
9: So we don't know how popular the drug actually is?
14: No, not really. It's been very little research that it's really only coming to the attention of the population now as more people are presenting to hospital or unfortunately dying as a result of use. And it seems to be through the availability of much larger quantities in large canisters instead of the small silver bulbs that have been used over many, many decades.
9: How did the use of this come about from the stories that you've heard? I know you've previously completed a study of Nang use in young Australians. What were some of the stories you heard and how did they even discover this?
14: It's been around for a really long time. Like, it was created as a recreational drug, so the history of nitrous oxide goes. It was only began to be used as an anaesthetic in childbirth and dentistry many years later. So it's been around for a long time. It's been used recreationally for a really long time. It's just available in larger quantities and more readily available through 24/7, you know, Facebook and Instagram delivery services these days. So stories from young people, yeah, it's readily available, it's cheap, and it's something that people would do in groups as part of house parties at the end of a night out or at music festivals. The effects are relatively short-lived, so it's, you know, a bit of a quick buzz.
9: What are the effects?
14: It's a dissociative anaesthetic, so medically it's used to reduce pain, but it'll give a sense of euphoria, head spins, yeah, a feeling of dissociation from the body, and some people really like that.
9: And so what are the health implications of the drug?
14: The harms come from use while from being intoxicated, so falling over, for example, passing out, falling off things or having car accidents while being affected by nitrous oxide, or longer term use. If people use a lot over a period of time, they can start to get physical effects like nerve damage in the fingers and toes, incontinence. But some people also experience serious mental health impacts, including psychosis.
9: So making it less readily available is obviously a big part of the change this morning. What do you hope the future looks like when it comes to this drug?
14: I think it's part of regulating sales on things that, you know, are harmful, similar to vapes and tobacco. And really it's the easy access and the 24/7 sale and importation and sale of the large canisters of nitrous oxide that have seen the increase in harms. And today's regulations are really focused on reducing the availability of those particular, yeah, that form of the drug, and I think it's really great.
9: Julianne Allen, a professor in mental health and addiction from the Rural Health Research Institute at Charles Sturt University. Thank you for your time.
14: Thanks.
9: Interesting, isn't it? Not something I would choose to partake in, but it's all out there, and we obviously need rules around it to make it safer and the environment safer for everybody. Your thoughts welcome, 1300 973 300 or, of course, on our text line 0467 922 684. It is 13 minutes to 9 here on ABC Illawarra. A little Van Morrison with Jackie Wilson said, and then we're going to talk about private health insurance.

0: Jackie Wilson said, I'm in heaven when you smile. Thank you so much, Van, this morning. It is 10 minutes to 9 here on ABC Illawarra. And anyone with private health insurance knows the last few years have been a bit tough. This year alone, premiums jumped 4.4% in April. That was the biggest rise in almost a decade. And now the federal government also wants to trim the rebate for people over 65 and are looking at potential reforms that could see the biggest shake-up of the system in decades. And that includes delivering more care outside of hospitals. So joining me now is Dr. Rachel David, the CEO of Private Healthcare Australia. It's a body representing insurers. Dr. Rachel David, welcome to the ABC.
1: Good morning, Amy.
0: Rachel, you've welcomed the federal government's consultation on potential reforms. What are they?
1: Well, look, this has arisen out of a government committee called the CEO Forum, which is when they got together the CEOs of the major private hospital groups and the major health funds to have a discussion about how the system could be improved. So there's been some suggestions have been made, and a document has gone out for consultation yesterday. The sort of issues they're talking about improving are mental health and maternity, particularly the cost and availability of those things for private health. They're talking about shifting more care into the community and out of hospitals, so more at-home care. And also some of the things about health fund products that are important for consumers, so making sure that they're easy to understand and that the cost of top hospital cover or gold hospital cover remains sustainable, because that has soared higher than the cost of other products as it's had to cover more and more of the bad risks in the industry.
0: There's also the claim that the rebate for over 65s will drop.
1: Yes, so the government, that was a separate decision. The government in the budget this year has slashed the rebate available for people aged for low and middle income earners aged 65 or over. That's something that we're very worried about. We know that the poorest and sickest people in that age group that have private health insurance will be disproportionately affected. And we estimate that over 50,000 of them will drop out and about 200,000 of them will downgrade their cover. And as they are known, as that this is a group that is known to claim quite highly, we know that they'll be adding to public hospital waiting lists.
0: Mm. Where did those numbers come from? Was that your own modelling?
1: That's our own modelling. The Department of Health has done its own work on this, but we have not had access to that.
0: So the cost of gold cover would go up. You think that this would push a lot of people back into the public hospital system?
1: Well, look, for people aged over 65, because their rebate has been reduced by the government, a certain number of them are going to drop out because, 400,000 of them are on the aged pension. Mm. There's just a point at which they cannot afford to pay more. So the government has estimated that 44,000 of them will drop out of private health insurance. Our estimates make it over 50,000, with a further 200,000 downgrading their cover to something that's less than the top hospital level, which covers all of the surgeries that older people might need. So we are concerned that this will add to public hospital waiting lists and put pressure on the public system.
0: Yeah, and when we say that, we mean, you know, no choice of doctor, longer time waiting for procedures or events to occur, and obviously there's a cost there. Do you have any idea on what that cost would look like?
1: Yeah, look, we estimate that the pressure on the public system will be in the order of $260 million once this measure goes through.
0: Mm. So if we've got a whole lot of pensioners listening right now weighing up whether to keep paying for their cover, what is your advice?
1: Well, look, the first thing is not to do anything in a hurry. This measure hasn't yet been fully debated in Parliament. So it's going through the Parliament at the moment. There'll be a committee that will discuss some of the issues. So that it's important not to do anything in a rush. But look, it's always a good idea to look at your cover from time to time and compare it with what's available. So there is a government website called privatehealth.gov.au to which people can have a look and see what products are available. It's got all products on it. Mm-hmm. So it's not like some of the commercial comparator sites which only have a selection. And it may be helpful in making a choice about what insurance is suitable for you.
0: Okay, well, let's go back to the conversation at the beginning of our call. We were talking about more in-home care instead of being in hospital. How would that work? Let's say I'm having a baby or I need mental health treatment.
1: Well, at the moment, the most of what private health funds pay is for hospital care. And that's due to legislation that prevents private health funds from funding, particularly from funding doctors in the community. We're thinking of some newer and better ways of providing that funding so people can have their care paid for in the community without large out-of-pocket costs. And that means some things like bundled payments for where you would, both the health service and the doctor would get a single payment from a health fund to provide a service, whether it's the management of a pregnancy or day programs for mental health care. So there is a need to look at some of the legislation. The legislation that governs this area was put in place at the same time as Medicare about 40 years ago.
0: Yeah, wow.
1: And we don't even have the same diseases that we have 40 years ago. We now have a much greater emphasis on chronic illness rather than acute episodes of care that are time limited. And technology has changed so that a lot more care, including consultations, can take place in the community. So that's what one thing that we'll be discussing as part of the reforms.
0: Mm. And you also say, you know, every proposed reform should be tested against a fundamental question. Will it help keep private health insurance affordable? You say affordability must remain the guiding principle throughout this reform process. Why do you think affordability is the testing principle here, not what it actually costs?
1: Well, look, affordability is important because people are really struggling with cost of living at the moment, and premium increases, even though they've been at or below the level of inflation, are a really big hit to household budgets.
0: Mm.
1: A lot of stakeholders think it's simple just to simply demand that private health insurance pay for more or provide more. But all of those things need to be weighed up against, can the consumer or the end consumer actually afford to pay for those things? So when we're contracting with hospitals and hospitals are demanding greater payments for, even though we know that they're affected by inflation as well, we need to walk that tightrope between giving providers, hospitals and doctors what they need to be able to do the work, but also ensuring that consumers can still afford to pay.
0: So 12 months from now, what will have changed for the average family with private cover if you get your way?
1: Well, look, hopefully what will have changed is that the value for money that people get will have improved so that we'll be able to fund a lot more mental health in the community. We'll be able to fund pregnancy from both in the community and the part that occurs in a hospital. We'll have a system where products are much more easy to compare and understand. And we'll have some measures in place to ensure that top hospital cover remains a sustainable product and it remains affordable for people. And we're very hopeful that the government will not just drop its measure to slash the rebates of people aged over 65, but that at very least it will quarantine pensioners from needing to pay higher premiums.
0: Dr. Rachel David, thank you so much for your time on ABC Illawarra.
1: Thanks, Amy.
0: That is Dr. Rachel David, the CEO of Private Healthcare Australia. And I'd love to hear your thoughts on that. 1300 973 300 if you want to have a chat, or 0467 922 684. And keep your texts coming in on disasters at weddings, either yours or someone else's. I'll share with you mine just after 9 o'clock. And John from Nowra says the internet's abuzz today with the story Tay Tay and Trav were legally married in Tennessee on Monday or Tuesday. I don't know about that. Madison Square Garden looks pretty set up this morning. We will continue our conversation about Tay Tay and Trav, and maybe, who knows, we'll cover a live wedding without even knowing it here on ABC Illawarra. All that and more, NAIDOC and Braille and karate coming your way after 9 o'clock news.

0: 4 pages long and should not have been delayed.
1: It is outrageous, the delay, because what the East Safety Commissioner has said very clearly is that will allow the platforms to go and just delete a whole lot of it. Would have been the date these demands could be made by the Commissioner, so then fines can be issued.
0: The state government has announced a $37 million commitment to strengthen and expand the response to lead contamination in Broken Hill in outback New South Wales. The funding will be delivered over 4 years and spread out over a number of initiatives, including doubling the number of homes remediated each year. The funding follows a recommendation from the New South Wales Chief Scientist and Engineers Report on lead contamination in Broken Hill. State Minister for the Environment, Penny Sharp, says getting lead levels down in local children is the priority.
2: Most importantly is doing more remediation on more houses to stop lead getting into places. It's also about making sure that we're testing kids and that from those tests we can then do more education programs around prevention.
0: The New South Wales Police Commissioner has suggested detectives are still looking into whether there was a deeper motivation behind a home invasion in Sydney's southwest. 4 teenage boys are facing court today, accused of forcing their way into a Greenacre home last month and cutting off a man's hand. Police have previously said the incident was a traditional robbery and likely not linked to organised crime. But Commissioner Mal Lanyon says there may have been something more to it.
3: Without wanting to go into the details of a matter that's before the court, we often find there is a link between that and drug supply or other crime. Whether that's linked to a more major crime gang, there is normally an impetus for it. And we normally find that it is a commodity where people can make money from.
0: The University of New South Wales is being ordered to pay more than $32 million to its staff after admitting to underpaying them over the course of about a decade. The Fair Work Ombudsman says more than 33,000 university staff, many of which are casually employed, were paid the incorrect rates for lectures, tutorials, exam supervision and marking. The payments include superannuation, overtime rates, long service leave entitlements and interest. The Workplace Tribunal has been investigating the university since 2020, when UNSW first self-reported underpayments. More than a week on from two devastating earthquakes that hit northern Venezuela, a man has been rescued alive from under 140 tonnes of rubble. Jono Wakely has more.
4: Following 100 hours of round-the-clock work, Hernan Alberto Gil Flores was brought to the surface, having been trapped in the basement of a shopping centre he worked at as a security guard. But thousands of others remain missing, with families and neighbours of victims having now spent days trying to dig them out with shovels, pickaxes and their hands. The quakes have also left thousands sleeping in crowded shelters or outside. The conditions have prompted medics and aid groups to warn of a potential medical crisis of untreated injuries and infectious diseases hitting a medical system already on the brink.
0: A former Socceroos captain says Australia's striker Nestori Irinkunda is the key to their chances at the World Cup. The Socceroos play Egypt tomorrow morning for a place in the last 16. Paul Wade says Irinkunda, who scored in Australia's win over Turkey in the group stages, is the team's main threat.
5: There was all sorts of debate. Does he play in the middle up front or does he play out wide up front? He is lightning fast. I don't know how close he'll get to Mo Salah as far as speed goes, but it'll be close. If he's got the ball in front of him running towards goal, he will definitely score a goal. But he is the key to us. Just give him the ball.
0: To the weather around the state, scattered showers on the southern slopes and adjacent ranges, falling as snow on the southern ranges above 1,000 metres, isolated showers about northern and central ranges, the adjacent western slopes and across the southern inland plains. Sydney's weather, a mostly sunny day and a top of 19 degrees. It's 9:05.
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7: Well, hello, good morning and welcome back for those of you who've been with us this morning already here on ABC Illawarra 97.3. Yes, Amy Duggan with you this morning on this 3rd of July, and plenty coming your way, including plenty of chat, it seems, about Tay-Tay perhaps getting married or perhaps already being married. We'll talk about that in just a minute and all the other things we're going to chit-chat about this morning. Loads of fun. NAIDOC Week is obviously coming up next week and kids around the region are getting celebrations in before school breaks for term today. We're going to visit Taroji Public School very shortly. And have you heard of Braille Music Camp? Well, we have one nestled in the Southern Highlands, which is celebrating its 40th anniversary this year. We are going to chat to the now 92-year-old who opened the camp with her blind husband before 9:30. Joining us. And later, as I said, you're spoilt for choice when it comes to sport this weekend. We'll cover as much of it as we can. We'll have the Wallabies, the NRLW, and of course our Socceroos tomorrow morning. But while we might be talking all things World Cup, there's another World Cup happening in the UK as well. That is for karate. So we'll have some locals heading overseas this month to compete in the GKR, Karate World Cup. We're going to hear from them shortly after 9:30 as well. I'm asking you to join the conversation this morning on any of our stories or on our talkback topic, which is all about weddings, 1300 973 300 or 0467 922 684. Of course, tonight in New York, Taylor Swift is apparently getting married, or maybe she already is and is just celebrating, but with Travis Kelce, who I called that boy she's marrying today, at Madison Square Garden. They're talking about 1,000 guests, black tie, you know, custom gown, rumours that maybe even Stevie Nicks might be performing. I'm sure an army of planners going into this to make sure that absolutely nothing goes wrong, which got me thinking about real weddings. Your wedding, my wedding, people you know's weddings, something always goes wrong. The cake collapses, the car doesn't start, Uncle Baz has a few too many and gets behind the microphone. maybe the ring got left behind or it pours rain at an outdoor ceremony you've been planning for like 8 months. Anyway. Doesn't matter because 20, 30, 40 years later, they're the best stories, aren't they? And I want you to share them with me this morning, 1300 973 300 or on the text line 0467 922 684. We heard it, Charles Rushforth telling us earlier about a wedding his family was at where the bride was set alight. Crazy. I had a story of the opposite out on the you know, the pier that goes out to the little lighthouse down in Wollongong Harbour. Went out there with my husband and a big wave came over the break wall and drowned us, soaking wet, hair everywhere, makeup running down my face, right before the photos. I like to think of it as the ocean blessing us. And as we'll be married, you know, for a couple of decades in a couple of weeks, I think we're going okay. Let us know what disaster or something that went hilarious.

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2: Well, for five decades every July, Australia celebrates the oldest continuing culture on the planet during NAIDOC Week. This week, students at Taroji Public School have been marking 50 years of NAIDOC, taking part in cultural engagement activities, deepening connections to Dharawal country and First Nations heritage. Serena Hill is the assistant principal of Taroji Public School and joins us now to talk about how the students have been going. Good morning, Serena.
3: Good morning. How are you?
2: I'm good. Or should I say, Mrs. Hill, good morning. It's been drilled into us, hasn't it? Why is NAIDOC Week special for your school community?
3: Well, NAIDOC Week is the one week in the calendar across the year, along with some other significant special events. But NAIDOC Week is just the one week where we get to bring everybody together and share what we have been learning every day and every week at school here at Taroji about our Aboriginal and Torres Strait Islander heritage. It's a time when the kids get to come out of class. We do a special event. We walk down to Dharawal country down at Fairy Meadow Beach. We're lucky to live in and work in such a beautiful environment, and we want our children to appreciate the country and the land that we're on. We have our children all in mixed groups from K to six, and they do some rotational activities, including sand sculpture on the beach, dancing. Our dancing is led by an Aboriginal dance group that we have here at school, led by one of our amazing teachers, Miss Kenzie. And it's an opportunity for our leaders in Aboriginal education to share that dancing and what they have learning with all of the children. We have also been learning across all the classrooms, singing one of Uncle Darren Dunn's song, Woori Woori, and he wrote that song in language, and we're learning the language. And just, it's really important for our children of all backgrounds and all cultures just to understand and learn the importance of our heritage and our country that we grow up on and where we get to live and play and learn.
2: So tell us about this excursion to the local beach, because the coastal landscape is very special and important for our First Nations communities. What were they actually learning about the beach?
3: Well, on the beach they were just being on country and learning Aboriginal symbols and creating sand sculptures, about telling stories. We know that storytelling and yarns are the way that messages are shared from generation to generation, and understanding those messages and the symbols and the art that was sharing those stories. It's a way for them to create a story for themselves as well about their life here on Dharawal country.
2: So as well as developing this stronger connection to local First Nations culture, what are some of the other positives that students take away from this experience?
3: I really love when we have the children in those mixed age groups. We have children in support unit classrooms as well, and everyone blends together and supports one another. And it's so wonderful to see our school leaders, our stage three students, working with their kindergarten buddies and the younger children and guiding them through and just showing them how, well, I guess it's when your big kids do it, the little kids look up to them and they go, yeah, this is important and this is cool. So That's a really special time when we do these. It's an annual event now. This is our second year, so we're claiming it as our new annual event that we want to get bigger and better at. And having all the kids working together and just lifting each other up and supporting each other, that's the most important part of the day.
2: So if this is going to be an annual event, is there any idea about what's on the program for next year to make it bigger and better?
3: Look, that's going to be one of my jobs, is to keep building and embracing new things that come across and that we can be introduced to. We introduced the singing in language this year. We introduced our dancing group, who led the dancing for all of the students, who they just loved that and really got involved in that. And so I don't know, the world is our oyster. There's so much that we can

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1: Well, it sounds like it was a wonderful experience this week, and congratulations on putting the program together, Serena, and making it an annual event. Thank you so much for sharing it with us here on ABC.
0: Thank you for your call.
1: Serena Hill, the Assistant Principal of Taraji Public School, explaining to us what the kids got up to as part of NAIDOC Week, which officially kicks off next week. Now, Aveen is on the line from Warilla. Good morning.
2: Good morning, Amy.
1: We've been talking about the potential Tay-Tay wedding. Has it happened already, or is tonight just a celebration? We're going to find out very shortly. But you've got a wedding story you can share with us.
2: Yes, I have. Yeah, 46 years ago in August for us.
1: Well, congratulations, firstly.
2: Thank you. Wedded bliss. He's lovely. My husband was on his way to work one day, and I was already at work. I was teaching at the time. And his brother came in to tell me that Matthew had fallen off his motorbike. He'd had an accident. And turned out he'd broken his leg just on the knee. So when we did have the wedding 3 weeks later, he had plaster from his thigh to his ankle.
1: So he wasn't a very good dance partner, I could imagine then.
2: We didn't dance. No, it was a shame. Yeah.
1: You didn't get your first official dance at the wedding.
2: Not then, no. But he's quite a good dancer. We have done many times over the years.
1: Yeah,
2: since.
1: I bet you've made up for it. And lucky he didn't have to walk down the aisle, did he? You did.
2: Yeah, well, he did. But they put a lightweight cast on it. It was the day of flares. 1980, so they put a special lightweight cast on it, so you could still wear, you got a different suit, but you could still wear proper dressed up pants.
1: Hey, then tell me, you hadn't booked a beachside retreat for your honeymoon.
2: No, we were going to go to Adelaide, but as I said, I was teaching then, that was August, so we decided to wait till the next school holidays. So we had married in August, honeymoon in January. And he had his leg propped up under the table on a case of beer.
1: Oh, my goodness, Aveen. Yeah. Well, obviously it was a sign of great things to come and patience and all of those things, because 46 years married is definitely an accomplishment. So congratulations. Yes. And thank you so much for sharing your story with us.
2: Thank you. Thanks.
1: How funny. Imagine that. People on fire, broken legs, getting smashed by waves. Let us know your wedding disaster story. Hopefully it was a little bit funny at the time. 1300 973 300 or on the text line 0467 922 684. Coming up, have you heard of Braille Music Camp? We have one nestled in the Southern Highlands, which will be celebrating its 40th anniversary this year. We're going to chat to the 92-year-old who opened the camp with her blind husband. We'll catch up with them before 9:30. But first, a little bit of Streets of Your Town coming your way at 16 minutes past nine.

0: streets of your town by All here on ABC Illawarra at 20 minutes past 9 on this Friday, the 3rd of July. We've been talking about weddings this morning, especially the news that Tay-Tay and Travis are either getting married or having some sort of celebration. James tells me it was reported on Mel's show this morning that Tay and Travis were actually married a few days ago and that Madison Square Garden today is a party for the extended guests. Thank you, James. Some party it's going to be, 1,000 people, all black tie. And we're asking you, not about their perfect wedding, because I'm sure it will be, but about yours and mine, where something always goes wrong. You know, the cake collapses, the car doesn't start, someone has too many drinks, the rings got forgotten. It rains. I don't know. It'll be a great story, I have no doubt. Let us know yours. 1300 973 300 or 0467 922 684. Bobby, how are you going?
1: Good, thank you, Amy. How are you?
0: Good. You don't have a wedding story for me. You've got something else.
1: No. The weddings in our family have all turned out very crazy. There's too many to
0: too many to count. Yeah. So what is going on down at Shell Harbour Community Alliance?
1: Yep. Tomorrow at 10 o'clock till 3 at Shell Cove Community Hall, Lions have an eye health program called LEAP, Lions Eye Health Program. Mm-hmm. And it's screening kids between the ages of 3 to 18. We have trained testers and we also have an optometrist coming. It's been authorised by Optometry Australia, the screening we do. Mm-hmm. It's only a short test, about 5 to 8 minutes, and we don't do further testings on the kids. Once they're tested and if there's a problem found, they are given a referral to go and see whatever optometrist they want to see. We've found that over the years, and Lions have been doing this for a long time, but over the last couple of years, out of 96,000 kids, 30%. Have had to be referred on. And these are the kids that sit at the back of the class, disturb things, they just don't fit in, and they go through life, not really learning anything. And I've heard of a few people saying that once their children got glasses, they were able to, you know, do their schoolwork and different things. And we find that this is a pretty important testing to be doing. And we're also giving away free famous Lions barbecue sausage sandwiches, tea, coffee, and a popper for the kids.
0: A little bit of an incentive to come down. Yep. So age between 3 and 18, you can pop down and have your eyes tested. It takes about 5 minutes, and hopefully if there's any problems, they get picked up and referred on.
1: Yeah,
0: so where is this happening?
1: 10 and 3. 25 Southern Cross Boulevard, Shell Cove.
0: So the community centre.
1: Community centre.
0: Between 10 a.m. and 3 p.m. And what do we look out for? Signs, a big truck?
1: Signs. We'll have some signs up wherever we're allowed to put them, you know, not hindering drivers' eyesight. And there'll be one at the community centre as well.
0: Yeah, good on you, Bobby. Well, thanks for sharing and good on you.
1: Yeah. Thank you.
0: Okay. Thanks, there you go. Bobby English is the Secretary of the Shell Harbour Community Alliance there with a free screening, eye screening day, LEAP, at Shell Harbour Community Centre in Shell Cove between 10 and 3 tomorrow. And you get a sausage sambo and a tea and coffee and a popper. So there you go, by trained professionals. Coming up, we're going to talk about Braille Music Camp.
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3: 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So I've also got a dog and we take the dog up to the soccer fields in Coniston as well for a run around when they're not playing soccer, so that's quite handy.
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5: ABC Illawarra Mornings with Amy Duggan.
0: Well, one of the founders behind the National Braille Music Camp says its 40th anniversary is a milestone they didn't think was possible. The week-long community-funded program in the Southern Highlands teaches blind or visually impaired children Braille music, which maps dots to pitches, rhythms and octaves using a unique syntax. Wollongong local Roma Dix and her blind husband Ian Cooper started the camp to improve the accessibility of Braille music education. The now 92-year-old Mrs. Dix says it's been a rewarding lifelong project with many challenges.

0: I'm Roma Dix, and I'm here this year. I'm just a staff member, and I just give a hand.
1: But you were the founder?
0: Yes. Ian, who was my blind husband, and we were both teaching here. He was in charge of music here at Frensham, and I was on the music staff. And we'd been invited to a conference in Adelaide, and we learned there that the blind children, instead of going to each state used to have a school for blind children, and it was a boarding school. And we knew that in the blind school, for example, in Melbourne, there were two teachers there, Huey and George, and they were both blind and they're both fabulous musicians. Every child was taught the piano. Every child was taught to read music in Braille. If they were clever and musical, then they learned their harmony and their counterpoint, and they were taught all their music generally, and they went to university, they were supported right through that. So we knew that was the musical training that every blind child got. But if the children were integrated, you'd have one blind child in an ordinary state school, and who was going to teach them music? And music's terribly important to the blind. One reason why I think it is that the brain has got one little lump of brain ready to receive visual stimuli and another bit ready to receive oral stimuli. And in the first 2 years, often, not always, but often there's no visual stimuli, the oral bit takes over. So the oral's got a double whammy. And that's why you'll find a number of these children and the staff here have got perfect pitch. Now, perfect pitch means that you recognise a note. You know, you hear somebody sing a note or hear a note and you say, oh, that's A flat. And they just know. Or you say to them, you know, what key is this? And say, oh, that's E minor. Sing G, they sing G. They can just do all of that. Which means that if they're a blind person, they've got this incredible musical ability. And I thought, and Ian did too, it was terribly important that the blind children are taught music. And I'd had a background in the Australian, the National Music Camp, which was the big orchestral camps, which they still have. And they'd started back in 49 and I went in 51. So I'd had 20 years of music camp as a student and then as a staff member. And then the Australian Youth Orchestra, which is still going today. And we both played, Ian and I both played in that. So when I heard this about the children being integrated, I said, oh, easy, we'll have a music camp. And I was teaching here in a boarding school. So we came home and we had a lovely headmistress, Cynthia. And so I just popped my head round her office door and said, Cynth, can we have a music camp here next holidays? And she said, yes, of course. And she was so supportive and helpful from that day. That was 1986. We've had 39 camps because for over COVID, we missed two camps.
1: Talk me through how you organised everything and all the Braille sheet music. Was that sort of around at that time or did you?
0: No. The first camps, Ian was brailing all the parts out. You can see all the kids, each kid's got a part. And then in the early days, they had a machine. You laid a piece of Braille down and you put a piece of plastic on top.
2: There's a word. Here comes a bar of music.
0: And then you brought down the lid and the plastic was melted and the air was drawn out. So the melted plastic went down over the Braille and took the shape of the Braille. And I can remember one day I made 500 sheets and then I'd get my blind friends to gather them all up for me and hand them to me and I'd staple them together and make books. But now Peter, who works at Vision Australia, he does it all for us. He's fabulous. So we thank Peter for all the music that we've got. And he's come here and he's brought his machines with him. So, but in the early days, yes, it was hard work. But it was worth it. You know, when the kids come here on the first day, we say we'll hand out the music. And some of them just sit there in their seats like this. Because at school, everybody hands out the stuff to everybody except the blind kid. And they just sit there and I say, hey, mate, we're at music camp now. Get out of your seat, come out here. You can go out to the front. You can find the box with a Braille label on it. Thanks, Peter. And in that box is a Braille copy for you. And you can get yourself a Braille copy.
1: What about you? You've been doing this for quite a while now. Why are you still doing it? Like, what have you gotten out of it that you love so much?
0: Oh, well, I just love to see the kids learning. They've learned so much and they're enjoying it. And it's important for them that they have this opportunity. I mean, I've seen Ben. I've known Ben since he was a boy. I've known Maisie since he was a little girl. Maisie said, I've got a baby now at home, and her mother's minding the baby. And she was talking to the baby on the phone this morning at breakfast time while Mum looks after the baby. I mean, I've known them all their lives, and I love the staff. I love to see what the kids can do, and I think it's important for them. And it's a great opportunity. The hard thing is raising the money, because it costs a fortune.
1: Just finally, like, what it's like to step aside and hand it all over to Kathy?
0: I wanted to keep going. I'm 92. Look, I'm jolly lucky. All my friends and relations, they've all died, you know. Obviously, I will too. And it's silly for me to just disappear. What will happen then? And music camp is far more important than me being important, because I want to know that it's working and that it's going. So I really shouldn't be here now, but I'm trying to be terribly tactful and keep out of the way and not say anything. It's just a lovely week, and it's just lovely to see the kids come in, and they're strange and they don't know, and then they get to know each other, and they get to know the staff, and they get to know, become more confident and friendly and happy. And by the end of the camp, there's just the happiest, fun group of kids, and they're singing all the time in the dining room, and they're making jokes about the staff and trying to be cheeky, and it's just lovely to see them so happy and confident and mobile. And then they come to the concert and they've learned so much and they do so well, and you're so proud of them because they've been so clever and they've done so well. It's just the loveliest week.
3: Just the loveliest, loveliest interview with Roma Dix there. Thanks, Grace Crivellaro, for that one. She's the founder of the National Braille Music Camp at Frensham in the Southern Highlands. Just gone past 9:32 here on ABC Illawarra, and it is time for the news headlines with Kiara Martin.
4: Thanks, Amy. The Australian Transport Safety Bureau says it's disappointed it couldn't work out why a takeoff mechanism failed, leading to a fatal plane crash at Shell Harbour Airport. Pilot Andrew Connors, his wife Julianne Connors, and their friend Colin McLaughlin were killed on October 11, 2025, when the plane they were flying in took off, then dipped to the left about 50 feet in the air, hit the tarmac and caught on fire. The ATSB found the aircraft's horizontal stabiliser, which provides pitch control, did not lower to the correct position after takeoff. Chief Commissioner Angus Mitchell says it's hard to say what could have prevented the incident. The New South Wales Office of Local Government says it can't accept a request from Kiama Council to delay an upcoming by-election. It was due to happen in August to replace Councillor Mike Keynes, who resigned last month. Councillors this week unanimously voted to request the by-election be postponed because it would cost $200,000 in ratepayer funds. In a statement, an OLG spokesperson said Council's request could only be considered if it was made 18 months before a local government election, which is currently set for September 2028. Citizen scientists across New South Wales are being urged to keep a lookout for pelicans this weekend as part of a nationwide survey of the species. The Conservation of Australian Seabirds and Turtles is calling on registered participants to take part in the Pelican Count on Sunday, where they count pelicans over a 15-minute period in a local area of where they're known to congregate. Survey coordinator Alicia Thompson says the results will help better understand the species population and their movements. And in sport, the Illawarra Hawks say they will vigorously defend legal action launched by the NBL in the Court of Arbitration for Sport in Switzerland. The NBL has commenced arbitration proceedings against the club, although details of the case have not been made public. In a statement, the Hawks said they could not comment further because the matter is confidential. The club also claimed the action raised broader questions about governance, transparency and decision-making within the league. And that's all the news I have for now, Amy. Another full bulletin coming up at 10 o'clock.
3: Thank you very much, Kiara. Now, we have been talk-backing a bit of wedding chat today with the news that Travis and Tay-Tay. I know. Travis and Tay-Tay at Madison Square Garden, either getting married or celebrating their marriage, one or the other, today with lots of guests. And the question was, what has happened at a wedding that didn't go to plan that you were at?
4: Yeah. So the only wedding I've actually been to was my parents' wedding. I was one. But it definitely wasn't as bad as my dress being, like the wedding dress being caught on fire or being hit with water. But I was the flower girl, and someone left me unattended for a few minutes, mere moments, and I did manage to get the wedding cake all smashed throughout my little dress. So, yeah, that was like...
3: I thought you'd taste the icing.
4: Yeah, no, I didn't really care that I had this specially made dress and that I was going to be walking down the aisle as a flower girl. Oh, so, anyway, yeah.
3: So the baby handprint's still on the cake when they cut it. Something like that. Yeah. Thank you, Kiara. If you've got a wedding story, you can share 1300 973 300 where things don't go quite to plan, or 0467 922 684. I know I said you're spoilt for choice when it comes to sport this weekend, and we will be talking all things World Cup soccer shortly, but there is another World Cup happening in the UK for karate. Karen Wilkinson will join us to talk all things karate after a little bit of Culture Club.

0: ABC Illawarra Mornings with Amy Duggan.
1: Well, when it comes to extracurricular activities for young ones, martial arts is incredibly popular. And if you've ever given it a go, you'll know all about the self-discipline, the strength and the drive you need and it gives you. Well, the GKR Karate World Cup is on soon and competitors from across the globe and the region are headed over to the UK where it's being held. Karen Wilkinson is the regional manager in the Illawarra Shoalhaven and Southern Highlands for GKR Karate and is in the studio today. Hey, good morning.
2: Good morning. Thanks for having me.
1: Great to have you with us. It's good that you're on the other side of the table in case I say anything offensive. Just kidding. Can you start by explaining a little bit about GKR Karate, how it works and what you offer?
2: Yeah, absolutely. I'm super passionate about GKR Karate. It's an international club. We have dojos across Australia, the UK, New Zealand. We've got members in the USA. Recently, we opened up in the Philippines, which is really exciting. We have an online dojo as well, so people in regional areas that don't have access to facilities can train with us on our online dojo. And we also have people from other countries doing training with us on our online dojo as well. So it's super exciting.
1: Well spread.
2: Yeah,
1: and quite a large area. What's the demand like for karate across the region?
2: Massive, absolutely massive. Parents are super keen for their kids to benefit from the discipline and the goal setting and resilience that martial arts develops in kids. Adults are looking for something that keeps them fit, but it's not walking on a treadmill or spinning the wheels on a bike. We have teenagers who are transitioning into high school, which is a really tough time.
1: Yeah.
2: So lots of work on affirmations and confidence building. And, yeah, it's massive. We've got a massive region.
1: It's kind of like a little internal superpower, karate, isn't it?
2: Absolutely.
1: Your teams are training for the World Cup over in Telford in the UK. What needs to happen before you head off? When do you head off?
2: So we head off in we vary. Some of us are heading off soon. Some of us are in 2 weeks, but by 2 weeks, we'll all be gone. We'll be in the air. We still have got another training camp between now and then. So the training doesn't stop. And then when we arrive, we have a training camp when we get there as well. So what needs to happen? There's always time to continue refining. So people are still training every day. We've got people who've been in the dojo for 3 weeks straight now, just doing the last little bits of twinkling with their techniques and making themselves faster and punch quicker, all that kind of stuff. So
1: what's the competition like? Like, who are you taking on? Who are the fierce opponents?
2: Yeah, so the World Cup, the GKR Karate World Cup, is our club flagship event. It comes around every 2 years. It's a premier tournament for members of our club. It was here in Sydney a couple of years ago. They had about 1,400 competitors, which was massive. And now it's the UK's turn. So they tend to share it between the UK and Australia every couple of years. So there'll probably be...
1: So who's going over? How many people in the team?
2: We've got, I think we've got 18 people coming from our region. We're all from the Illawarra. We range in age from 13 all the way up to, I think, our oldest member's in his early 60s. We've been training together for 18 months now. Every week we train, we do camps.
1: It can't be cheap sending that many people overseas to compete. How are you all affording to this? Is it self-funded? Do you need community support?
2: Absolutely, it's been self-funded and we have had community support. So we've been running raffles in our club for the last easily 12 months. Mm. So the members of our club are super supportive of anyone who chooses to put themselves on the mats on the world stage and have a crack, which is really exciting. And I would say that in our team, not everyone is going, but our team trains as if they're all going. So the support from our club and our team has been incredible. Obviously our families as well. So everyone's kind of chipped in. It's a big expense and it's lots of fun getting there.
1: Yeah, I bet. How did you get involved in karate?
2: That's a great question. I'm a mum of three boys, and like most mums, I wanted my kids to be able to defend themselves if ever they needed to. They're all very active boys, so they needed different things. A couple of them were lacking in a bit of confidence, knowing how to manage their emotions, keep them active, and a big one nowadays, off the screens. And I jumped in because it was just something I saw, wow, I can do this with them, and not very many activities facilitate that. We had lots of fun learning new skills, and even nowadays they're grown men now, but often when they're home and I'm, because I teach as well, and I'm practicing a, you know, a move that I want to teach my kids, and in the dojo to protect themselves, I'll call the boys in and I'll go, let me take you down. I just want to make sure I got this right. So, yeah, so that's how I got into it. I've stuck with it. I find it really empowering. You feel very strong and capable when you're on the mats, which is great, and particularly for a woman. I love the mental clarity. I love feeling challenged. You can overcome that inner voice that sits on your shoulder and says, nah, you can't do that. And you can go, well, actually, I can. I just have to keep on trying. So,
1: and yeah. Now you have the chance to be on the world stage and maybe bring home a World Cup.
2: Bring home a World Cup, yeah. Bring home the joy of getting the medal around your neck. It's super. It makes you feel really, really proud of yourself.
1: Well, we'll be keeping our eye on you over the next couple of weeks as you take on, I think you're 18, take on over 1,400 competitors in this massive event.
2: Yes.
1: Good luck.
2: Thank you.
1: Over there. And keep us informed. If someone goes well from the region, we want to hear about it from over there.
2: Oh, I think we all will go well.
1: Yeah. Oh, well, I look forward to that. And we'll catch up when you get back, Karen.
2: Love to.
1: But thanks for your time and coming into the studio today. I know your training song is Journey, Don't Stop Believing, so I'm just going to play a little bit of that for you now.
2: Awesome. Thanks, Amy.

0: from karate to dance, and there is no shortage of extracurriculars for the kids here on ABC Illawarra this morning at 11 minutes to 10. Don't be mistaken that karate might be a fighting sport, but I'm telling you, dance can also cause some serious damage to your body, which is why a local group of dance parents have come together to find a structured system to support and help their kids build strength and recover from injuries. Some people who know all about this are in the studio with me this morning. Tanya Poppett is a strength and conditioning program director. Alison Parisi is a dance mum, and her beautiful daughter Kiara, staring at me, is a promising young dancer, and they're all here in the studio. Good morning.
1: Good morning.
0: Kiara, let's start with you. What style of dance do you do?
2: I do a lot of styles, but I do jazz, lyrical, contemporary, hip-hop, ballet, tap, musical theatre.
0: What's your favourite?
2: Definitely jazz or Broadway.
0: Mm. And you will have had some injuries. So before this program was suggested, how were you recovering from those injuries?
2: About a year and a half ago, I badly sprained my ankle and I had to take some time off dance. And I had to do a lot of physio and a lot of exercises to build my strength back up. And that's like what made me realize why strength is so important and beneficial.
0: Yeah, and how to recover the quickest to get you back out there on the dance floor. Alison, how was it seeing your daughter struggle with injuries or needing guidance through this process?
3: Yeah, it was really difficult because she's so passionate about dancing. So she was devastated that she couldn't dance and actually had to take time off and recover before she could go back to her passion.
0: And it's hard because you have no control, do you, as a mum,
3: when
0: these things happen?
3: No.
0: And you'd take the injury for them any day of the week,
3: yeah,
0: but it's
3: absolutely
0: their journey, isn't it?
3: Yeah.
0: So, Tanya, let's get to you as a strength and conditioning program director. How did you recognise there was a need for this type of support, and how did you go about designing the program?
4: Well, Alison actually reached out to my boss, Kim, who runs our Fernwood in Winona. All our strength and conditioning is for athletes and everyday athletes as well. And we have a focus on building that strength, that base strength, to help women, particularly because we're in our Fernwood Winona, so women's only gym. Our focus is on building that strength to help women through their everyday life and develop their strength. And then with particularly our dancers, it's an extremely athletic sport that we don't really acknowledge. And I think it's really important to get the young girls into the gym, build that base level of strength, and also give them a great and positive first gym environment for them to build that strength and see that community and have a focus on performance rather than aesthetics. So I think it's going to be a great program to get our girls into the gym, lifting the weights or building their strength and conditioning movement patterns. And we're really excited.
0: And enjoying it along the way, the most important
4: exactly.
0: piece that you pulled out there. So lay out some of the program for us. How does it work and what's actually involved?
4: So we're going to have three different phases to our workouts. We have a strength and conditioning portion. We then have a Pilates portion, and we're going to finish off with our mobility and recovery. So our strength and conditioning portion itself is going to have three different phases. We have more of a focus on our power and plyometrics, where we're going to be focusing on those landing mechanics and building that power through your jumps, your leaps and bounds, which you may do through your dancing, and focus in a controlled environment to build those good movement patterns, get the brain ready to land softly, land in a nice position rather than when you're in a stressful environment. Sometimes when you're performing, you can't always think about what you're doing. So we want that to become second nature. Then we're going to build the strength and resilience of your muscles around the joints with our prime movement patterns in the middle portion of our workout, and finish with some accessories that we think are going to be important for dancers around those smaller muscle groups, more isolated target movements.
0: Like then, ankle ligaments.
4: Exactly. then we're going to go into our Pilates, which is more about that postural awareness, and a more slower environment to focus on that mind-muscle connection and the breathing mechanics and everything around that. And then we're going to finish off with our mobility to try and strengthen through those active ranges rather than that passive stretching, which the girls often are very mobile, but we want them to be nice and strong in those end ranges.
0: I know, having a daughter who's done a bit of dance in the history of our life, flexibility obviously is the cornerstone of dance, but now you're hearing, you know, strength and conditioning, and that you're an athlete, not just a dancer. So will programs like this, do you think, Chiara, help you improve those skills, and will it help you achieve things now that you maybe couldn't have done before?
2: Yeah, I'm really excited for the recovery part because personally I don't know much about recovery, and I'm excited to like learn more about my body and how what's like strength exercises I can do to improve my endurance and become just a better dancer.
0: And not have to worry about when you're leaping in the air and landing that your ankles might not be strong enough to catch you on the way down. It was funny because one of the studies that we read here was that 53% of adolescent dancers experience musculoskeletal injuries every year. So that is a lot. That is a lot. And the recovery part, I don't know why in my head I was thinking spas and ice baths and massages, but what you're saying actually makes a whole lot of sense. So, Tanya, let's say we're down the road in around 12 months' time. Where will the program go then?
4: So at the moment we are just offering our 8-week program block, but if the program is a success and we get more feedback that we'd like more programming, we can definitely add it into more of a regular thing that we can offer. But yeah, I think it's going to be up to these girls and how they go with the program and if they enjoy and feel like they see any improvements out of it.
0: And Alison, as a mum, what do you think this program will add to not just your daughter, but every dancer's experience in dance?
3: Well, I know for my family and a lot of others, we were travelling up to Sydney for dedicated programs for dancers around strength and technique. So I think having something here that's dedicated for dancers being accessible locally will benefit so many dancers. And like you said, as a mum, you worry all the time about injuries, and having them learn and grow stronger helps, you know, not only injury prevention, but gives them longevity in the thing that they're most passionate about. So I just see so many benefits, and hopefully we can get the word out about this program so it can keep running, because I think there's a massive gap here in the Illawarra for programs for like this for dancers.
0: When will we next see you on the stage, Chiara?
2: Very soon.
3: For the Wollongong Estedford.
0: Yeah. Oh, we'll be dancing at the Wollongong Estedford. We'll have to keep our eye out. Tanya Poppett, Strength and Conditioning Program Director, Alison and Chiara, thank you so much for joining us in the studio to tell us about this new program. More information can be found where, Tanya?
4: On our Fernwood social media pages. So we've got Fernwood Winuna, or even on our website if you look up Fernwood. On our website, we have a portal there for our Fernwood Form program.
0: Absolutely wonderful. Thank you for coming in. We're going to finish off the hour and take you to the news with a little bit of Hotel Room from Eliza Hull. Stick around. It's just a couple of minutes away from 10 o'clock.

0: Eliza Hull and hotel room there. Now, have you set your alarm? Because at 4 a.m. tomorrow, the country will be wide awake as the Socceroos take on Mo Salah's Egypt for a place in the last 16 of the World Cup. We're going to catch up with Jake Timpano very, very soon. And we're going to continue to talk about rugby and also the NRL Dragons as they kick off their women's campaign. It is now 10 o'clock.
1: It's 10 o'clock. Good morning. Tony Matthews with ABC News. New South Wales police have raided a home in Sydney Southwest as part of investigations into the kidnapping and murder of an 85-year-old grandfather earlier this year. Rhiannon Solomon-Marin reports.
2: Chris Bagzarian was taken from his home in North Ryde in February in what police believe was a case of mistaken identity. The 85-year-old's body was later found dumped near a golf course. Six people have already been charged over his death and officers have now searched a home in Canley Vale. Detectives say a Toyota Corolla had been stored there before it was used to move Mr. Bagzarian's body and later torched. A 23-year-old man was arrested at the property where a rifle, cash and drugs were allegedly found. Officers have also released CCTV of a blue Mitsubishi Lancer they're looking for, which had been seen in the days leading up to Mr. Bagzarian's kidnapping.
1: The first metro train for the Western Sydney Airport Metro Line has been delivered to Australia from Vienna this week. It's one of 12 trains being built overseas for the Western Sydney Airport Metro Line that's due to open next year. Prime Minister Anthony Albanese says there'll be other transport options available for passengers in the meantime.
3: People will get there. There, of course, isn't a metro to Melbourne Airport yet, and it's been open for many decades. So it will open, and the metro will be fantastic when it opens next year.
1: The first passenger flights are scheduled for October. Liverpool Mayor Ned Manoon has warned that the proposed upgrade to the highway connecting Liverpool to the new Western Sydney Airport is short-sighted and a missed opportunity. The multi-stage development will upgrade the road to a four-lane highway, costing almost $1.5 billion and will need to acquire 90 homes. Mayor Manoon is instead arguing for a $250 million upgrade that would add more lanes, including ones dedicated for public transport and not require any home acquisitions.
4: Now, what we need to be able to do is make sure that the people who live in those communities have access to good public transport rather than build car-dependent cities where you have 3 to 4 cars in every house. The best way to change that is if you get good public transport links and get them in now. Don't get them in 10 or 15 years' time.
1: An Adelaide law professor who's become a high-profile anti-abortion campaigner is facing questions over a potential breach of political funding laws. Here's National Regional Health Reporter Lucy Barber.
5: Joanna Howe registered as a third party for South Australia's March election. Third parties are people or organisations that spend money influencing voters. By law, they're required to declare political spending above $5,000. Ms Howe spent more than $200,000 on Facebook and Instagram ads during the disclosure period. That included $34,000 on ads targeting South Australian politicians, voters and political issues. But the ABC can reveal she didn't declare any spending at all to the Electoral Commission. Ms Howe says she's received legal advice that she's in the clear.
1: Over 120 passengers and crew members on board a cruise ship that was travelling from San Francisco have been infected with a stomach virus. The US Centres for Disease Control says the Ruby Princess was on a 20-day journey to Canada and Alaska when